0: but instead advancing what it calls personal radical ideologies. Frank Langford, NPR News, Washington.
1: France's education minister today proposed solutions to the school crisis that has rocked the country. NPR's Eleanor Beardsley reports his proposals came as high school students gathered in cities across the country for a second big day of rallies in what is now their weeks-long push for better conditions in schools.
2: Some 25,000 high schoolers rallied in Paris's Place de la Bastille. They were joined by college students and some parents, teachers, and union members. The rallies were smaller than Monday's and more violent. Police charged to clear the plaza. There was tear gas and some 500 people were arrested. Hours later, French Education Minister Edouard Geffray spoke on television. He says there will be immediate help for 500 schools in real difficulty. In the next hours, we will send 3,000 replacement teachers to these schools, he said, calling it the first part of a bigger plan. But the plan has not stopped the students from calling for another day of nationwide protests next Tuesday. Eleanor Beardsley, NPR News. Paris.
1: The U.S. stock market closed mixed today. The Nasdaq fell 1.25%. This is NPR News. Ukrainian military commanders say a shortage of combat-ready troops is increasingly acute as Russia's war drags into a fifth year. Some units are at only half strength, and there aren't enough forces to fully exploit advantages brought by Ukraine's recent drone innovations. Military experts say draft dodging and desertion remain major challenges. OpenAI has banned Russian and Iranian accounts that, among other things, used ChatGPT to document their influence operations. One of these operations appeared to be the most impactful campaign OpenAI has come across so far. NPR's Huo Jingnan has more.
3: In one case, OpenAI says operatives from Russia managed to trick Peruvian schools into organizing activities about Ukraine featuring a controversial Polish figure. Those events angered a Polish member of the European Parliament. The whole thing stoked tensions between Poland and Ukraine, which aligns with Kremlin's goals. In a different case, operatives from Iran made up fake authors to pitch articles to small media outlets around the world and published almost 100 articles in this way. OpenAI says these internal reports show that for influence campaigns, tricking established outlets into spreading the message can be far more effective than simply creating fake accounts on social media. Huo Jingnan, NPR News.
1: Cuba's flagship baseball team, Industriales, has debuted a jersey with a private sponsor's logo. This marks a significant shift in a country that long rejected professional sports and advertising. Officials say the sponsorship will help improve conditions, providing essential equipment and logistics support. This is NPR News.
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7: From NPR News, this is All Things Considered. I'm Elsa Chang in Culver City, California.
8: And I'm Mary Louise Kelly in Washington. We were told that Stephen Miller wanted the facilities to be difficult and painful. That's what one contractor told NPR he understood after a meeting with a top Homeland Security official. Now, the meeting was regarding several warehouses, which ICE purchased across the country earlier this year with a plan to turn them into detention centers. The plan has since been paused, but in one town, locals say ICE has secretly been using one of the sites. NPR's Jasmine Garst has this exclusive investigation.
9: On a warm morning on September 4th, ICE rolled into Dover, New Jersey. This video was posted on a neighborhood Facebook page. It's immigration, the woman filming yells, "Get on the floor." In another video, a day laborer stands between a wall and several masked agents. A local activist from Project Ninja, a North New Jersey coalition that opposes ICE detention expansion, say some seven men were taken.

0: DHS was for this idea whatsoever, because everybody knew warehouses are horrible places to put people.
1: He says his company met with a deputy director at DHS who told him White House Deputy Chief of Staff Stephen Miller had a design in mind.
0: Steve Miller himself had come to DHS and said that he did not want facilities that were comfortable. He did not want facilities that were humane. He wanted them to be difficult and painful because he wanted to make a point. Steve Miller certainly seemed to make that point to everyone, that he wanted it to be cruel. And this was what Miller had stated to the DHS at that time, director and deputy director.
2: Well, this was literally a relayed to you.
0: Yeah. We were in an official meeting. The deputy director there told us point blank that they had pushed back very hard on it. What surprised me was just how adamant the people were that it was going to happen anyhow. Damn the consequence. So I would say in 25 years of working with the U.S. government, I've never been in that position before.
1: In a statement to NPR, White House spokesperson Lauren Biss said the contractor's comments were, quote, false hearsay allegations from someone who has never even met or talked with Stephen Miller. Biss also said Miller, quote, has never made any remarks to anyone about wanting illegal aliens to have worse detention facility conditions. Several states' attorneys general filed lawsuits to halt construction of these warehouses. And these days, Homeland Security is selling several of them, but they're still holding on to a few, including in Hagerstown, Maryland, Surprise, Arizona, and Roxbury, New Jersey. Still, court orders bar ICE from converting any of these without environmental impact assessments first. Now, over the summer, there was a surge in ICE arrests, around 100,000 people in July and August. And in New Jersey, the rumors started to bubble.
3: Ese centro está trabajando.
1: Dover council member Sandra Whitner forwarded this message to NPR. It's from a WhatsApp group. Dover is about 15 minutes away from the Roxbury warehouse.
3: Porque el compañero mío que agarra...
1: They're holding people in that warehouse, the unidentified woman says. I have a coworker who is taken there. They hold them there, and at night they take them somewhere else. But it was just rumors until the morning of September 4th. That morning, a woman driving to work saw the raid, and she decided to follow the ICE car carrying the detainees. She took this video as she trailed them.
4: He's headed towards the Roxbury warehouse, and I'm just going to stay with him.
1: She asked that we not use her name because what happened next scared her a lot. So the Roxbury facility in New Jersey is in a wooded area on a road right off of Route 46. She says she saw the car turn onto the road that leads to the warehouse, and then she waited.
5: And then a white Dodge Durango started kind of circling around me and started filming me. And then after that happened, a black Tahoe started doing the same thing. Genuinely, I'm scared. But I am more scared for our community.
1: While she waited, footage of the raid started circulating on social media.
6: Leave them alone!
1: Back in town, one woman saw the videos as she got the kids ready for school. And she says she was thunderstruck because one of the workers being cornered by agents...
7: Sí, es mi papá.
1: That's my father, she says. She doesn't want her name used. She's scared of being targeted. About 20 minutes later, her dad called. He's 59, she says, and he sounded disoriented.
7: Solo me dijo, nos tienen con las esposas.
1: He told her he was handcuffed in some kind of jail, but she thought there is no detention center 20 minutes from here. She also found out a friend of hers had been picked up. Now, she hasn't been able to speak to her father since then, and neither has NPR, but we were able to locate her friend in Honduras, where he's been deported. He requested anonymity because he fears repercussions for his family still in the U.S.
8: Me cogieron yendo para mi trabajo.
1: I was on my way to work, he recalls. The agents loaded me into a van. And then they drove us to Roxbury, to the warehouse. They held us in the parking lot, handcuffed for several hours. I just went into a state of shock. I signed my deportation papers. I was scared. Eventually, they transferred us to a real facility. In a statement to NPR, DHS did not directly respond to the comments about Miller or that it is holding people in Roxbury, but it did give NPR a statement it has previously sent about ICE detention, saying it upholds strict standards and that immigrants can choose to leave detention by self-deporting.
9: The community is acting here to prevent people from being det-

0: contained.
1: Harvard professor Andrew Mergen is a former attorney with the U.S. Department of Justice, Environment and Natural Resources Division. He says ICE may technically not be breaking its agreement, which stipulated it would not convert the place into a detention center pending an environmental assessment. But he does understand the outrage.
0: The administration seems to have cleverly eliding that intention by sort of saying, we're not going to build this facility, but we're just going to use the space in furtherance of detention. It's just infuriating if what you're trying to do is to sort of say, no, not here, not here.
1: The New Jersey Attorney General says they're looking into reports of the warehouse being used. In the neighborhood where the raid happened, the streets looked deserted. At an empty diner at lunchtime, a waitress who didn't want to be named because of the climate of fear in town says one of the workers who was taken used to come here for a bite. Then she leans over and asks, do you know where they took those men? Jasmine Garst, NPR News, New Jersey.
2: President Trump, the World Health Organization, and other leaders are asking for more information about a 28-year-old woman who died last week. She worked at a Russian research institute that studies the plague. A centuries-old law requires countries to disclose exactly this type of information, as NPR's Gabriella Emanuel reports.
3: We don't yet have the full picture of this event.
4: Tedros Adhanom Ghebreyesus heads the WHO. At a press conference this week, he said the answer to this murky picture lies in something called the International Health Regulations.
3: Timely, complete, and transparent information sharing under the International Health Regulations is essential to clarify conflicting reports.
4: This law requires countries to share health information that could have international implications. It goes back to the 1850s with cholera outbreaks in Europe. Now it's among the most widely ratified international treaties, with 197 signatories, including the U.S. and Russia. Alexandra Phelan is at Johns Hopkins. She says there's one core obligation in the law.
5: Parties or states must notify WHO within 24 hours of detecting an event.
4: There's a checklist for what constitutes an event, but pneumonic plague, what some fear this woman may have had, would trigger an urgent notification. But Russia did not notify WHO. Instead, WHO learned through media reports and then went to Russia seeking verification. Russia says she died of pneumonia of unknown origin.
5: Russia's response, firstly, was delayed, but also it wasn't comprehensive.
4: Like many international laws, there's no mechanism for making countries comply. Lawrence Gostin directs the WHO Center on Global Health Law.
6: This case shows the good, the bad, and the ugly of the IHR.
4: He says he wouldn't want a world without this law. It's the primary way to demand information. And the WHO receives thousands of notifications each year from all over the world. But some countries don't abide by it, like China at the beginning of the COVID pandemic.
6: You know, countries that are hiding the ball.
4: In this case, with Russia, he says the risk of illness to the general public seems very low.
6: But it's a blaring siren about how unprepared we are.
4: Gostin says infectious diseases don't follow national borders, and so the world needs health rules that everyone follows. Gabriella Emanuel, NPR News.
7: Te quiero porque te quiero. Te adoro con gran pasión.
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9: Imagine speaking without making a sound? This is Sandra Tsinglo with the Lowdown on Science. Communication is crucial in noisy military and industrial settings. Existing silent speech devices often require implants, making them impractical. Enter Sung-Uk Hong and colleagues at Pohang University of Science and Technology in South Korea. They developed a neck device that detects throat movement using AI. The device includes a tiny camera and a thin pad placed on the throat. As words are mouthed, the pad shifts and the camera captures these movements. AI then converts them into audible signals. Tested using the phonetic alphabet in noisy settings, the system achieved 85% accuracy. So don't wave your arms, just mouth the words. We'll understand.
10: I'm Nina Totenberg, and I cover the Supreme Court for NPR. This is unlike any other time I've covered the Supreme Court. We have a president right now who's claiming unprecedented executive power, and a court dominated by conservative justices who are strong supporters of presidential authority. So the question is, where will the court draw the line, and if and when it rules against Trump, will he comply? The challenge of covering the Supreme Court is the sheer complexity of the beat. I do get letters from listeners saying that they really have come to understand what the issues at the Supreme Court are because of my reporting. And that's why I got into this business decades ago. 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
8: It's All Things Considered from NPR News. I'm Mary Louise Kelly.
2: And I'm Elsa Chang. A little-known agency regulates the burgeoning crypto and prediction markets, where hundreds of billions of dollars are traded every week. But massive staffing cuts at the Commodity Futures Trading Commission are drawing scrutiny in Washington. NPR's Luke Garrett reports that a congressional agency is now investigating the CFTC. Hi, Luke.
13: Hello, Elsa.
2: Hello. Okay, so first just tell us more about what the CFTC actually does and why that is so important.
13: So it's a small agency that for decades regulated futures trading for grain and oil prices along with other commodities, really important for farmers and drillers.
2: Right.
13: The CFTC also oversees stock futures and derivatives trading, but it's always been the younger and smaller cousin of the Securities and Exchange Commission, which regulates stocks. Mm-hmm. But in the last few years, the CFTC started to regulate crypto and prediction markets, which have just exploded in use on sites like Kalshi, Polymarket, and Coinbase.
2: Exactly. Okay, so the CFTC's responsibilities have ballooned, as you have explained, but what did you learn about how the agency is handling that?
13: So despite the boom in responsibility, staffing at the CFTC is way down. Last year, the agency saw a 20% drop in staff, and the number of fraud enforcement cases dropped even more. Hmm. Compared to its 10-year average, the CFTC saw a nearly 80% drop in fraud cases in 2025. Because of this, Massachusetts Senator Elizabeth Warren asked for the Government Accountability Office to launch an investigation.
14: I want to know whether or not the watchdog is actually out there doing a little barking, or has the watchdog been locked up somewhere back in the barn?
13: Now, Warren has long been critical of the CFTC under Trump.
2: Right. But why has the CFTC lost so many staffers and cut back so dramatically on enforcement? 80% sounds like a lot.
13: It is. So a number of former CFTC employees point to the Trump administration's coziness with both the crypto and prediction market industries. Remember, President Trump and his family are personally invested in crypto, and his son, Don Jr., also has really close ties to the two biggest prediction markets. Jeff LaRich, who recently left the CFTC after 20 years, says when Trump won in 2024, the agency really followed through on his campaign promise by getting rid of staff that targeted crypto businesses.
15: In order to show results to that industry, some people were punished for bringing those cases.
13: I spoke to a number of other former agency employees like Joe Konizetsky. He says he was forced out of the CFTC because of his work targeting fraud at crypto companies.
2: Well, what does the CFTC say about these claims that it is not enforcing the rules enough?
13: So publicly and broadly, CFTC Chair Michael Selig has really celebrated the agency's new posture towards crypto and prediction markets. You know, and I would note that he came from the crypto industry himself. Here's Selig speaking at the White House this summer, flanked by Trump and crypto executives.
15: The era of political lawfare, debanking, and regulation by enforcement is over. Innovators like the people in this room are welcome to the White House, not railroaded to the big house.
13: To Selig, the CFTC has, you know, been too harsh on crypto and prediction markets. He wants to really develop these new markets in the U.S. But when I asked the CFTC for, you know, specifics on whether they gave preferential treatment to these crypto companies, it didn't comment. The agency did respond to NPR's questions about its low staffing levels. In a statement, a CFTC spokesman said the agency is set to hire 100 more staff this year.
2: That is NPR's Luke Garrett. Thank you so much, Luke.
13: You bet.
8: Our next story is about a contemporary of Charles Darwin and Queen Victoria who is still alive. His name is Jonathan. He's 194 years old, give or take, and he is a giant tortoise who lives on the island of St. Helena in the South Atlantic Ocean. Jonathan is the oldest known living land animal in the world. And according to a study out this week in the journal Science Advances, his genes may yield important clues about why we age and possibly how to slow it down. Justin Gerlach was part of the team behind this research. He is director of biology studies at Peterhouse at the University of Cambridge in England. Justin Gerlach, welcome.
16: Thank you.
8: So Jonathan, the giant tortoise, how giant is he? And what do we know? Do we know anything of his life story and where he came from, what he has been up to for these past nearly 200 years?
16: Well, we know more about Jonathan than we do most 194-year-olds. So he stands about 4 feet high,
8: okay,
16: 5 or 6 feet long. We know that he arrived in St. Helena 144 years ago.
8: How do we know that?
16: Well, records were kept. So he was imported and given to the governor of the island.
8: Huh.
16: So he's been living on the island ever since then. Has a pretty good life. You know, he's got a pasture to graze in and watches the world go by.
8: Is it notable that Jonathan is a he? Among humans, it's females who tend to set records for longevity.
16: The largest giant tortoises tend to be males. So the males grow faster. They put effort into growth, whereas the females put a lot of resources into eggs. The bigger animals tend to get the most notice.
8: Interesting.
16: So it's really hard to answer whether that affects the age or whether it's just our bias towards these really dramatic big animals.
8: So let's get to the research and the why Jonathan has managed this incredibly long and it sounds quite pleasant life. It has to do with his genes. In a few sentences, what did your team learn?
16: So he has quite a few genes that are slightly different from other giant tortoises. And some of those would relate to long life. So, for example, he has genes that make him slightly more resistant to inflammation. But actually, there's something else that is much more important, that is much more unexpected.
8: Okay.
16: And that's to do with the regulation of his genes. So we all have regulators that turn on or turn off our genes at the appropriate times. And over time, those regulators break down. So as you age, your genes start being expressed in not quite the right way.
8: Mm-hmm.
16: And an obvious consequence of that is cancer. Now, it turns out that Jonathan's gene regulation is very similar to that of a very young animal. So not only is he a bit more resistant to the symptoms of aging, he's actually genuinely aging more slowly than we would expect.
8: Is there any way to know what factors controlled that?
16: We don't know at the moment whether that's because he is a really exceptional individual or whether actually quite a lot of giant tortoises have this.
8: Have you been able to study any offspring from Jonathan?
16: No, unfortunately, Jonathan has not bred in his Well, certainly in the 144 years that he's been on St. Helena. It's quite difficult to successfully breed giant tortoises out of their natural range. And although Jonathan is still interested in the ladies, he's not actually managed to father any offspring.
17: Well, I wish Jonathan long life, and I'm grateful to you for sharing your expertise with us. Justin Gerlach, thank you.
16: Thank you.
17: Justin Gerlach, Director of Biology Studies at Peterhouse, Cambridge University.

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1: My name is Tom Dreisbach, and I'm a correspondent on NPR's investigations team. We really tried to investigate where we think we can break new ground and make a difference. Health scams involving COVID, abuse in ICE detention centers, even sexual harassment by government officials. A lot of what we do is just good old-fashioned shoe leather reporting. We go to the place where news is happening, we document what we see, and then, depending on what we found, we'll dig even deeper to find the stories that no one else is covering. We're totally independent, and so we work for the people. And that is one of the most important parts of my job, is trying to dig up information that often powerful people don't want us to know, to better inform people about what's happening around them, and sometimes even improve their lives in tangible ways. We can't do it for you without you. 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
0: It's All Things Considered from NPR News. I'm Elsa Chang.
4: And I'm Mary Louise Kelly. Coming up, key members of the House Freedom Caucus are leaving Congress.
0: Which means the prominent group of conservative lawmakers might have to reimagine its future.
5: We can have a voice and we can have an influence from outside, maybe every bit as much so as inside. So there's going to be a lot more to do.
4: First News.
6: Live from NPR News in Culver City, California, I'm Duane Brown. Well, just back from a trip to Saudi Arabia and Qatar, a top Democratic senator is warning the Iran war is spiraling out of control. Senator Chris Murphy is accusing the Trump administration of covering up the damage, as NPR's Michelle Kellerman reports.
7: In a video news conference after returning to Washington, Senator Murphy says he visited the U.S. Embassy in Riyadh, which was damaged in drone attacks early in the war, and he saw the damage to Qatar's energy infrastructure. But the Pentagon would not allow him to see U.S. military bases, and he calls that absolutely outrageous.
8: This is a really dangerous moment when the administration is giving its middle finger to the Congress, pretending as if we are totally irrelevant.
7: The Democrat from Connecticut says for now the Trump administration is getting away with it, but that could change after midterm elections. Michelle Kellerman, NPR News, the State Department.
6: The federal deficit was nearly $2 trillion for the just-ended fiscal year. Tax revenues were up, but government spending grew even faster, as we hear from NPR's Scott Horsley.
9: According to the Congressional Budget Office, the 2026 federal deficit is more than $200 billion bigger than last year's, a staggering level of red ink for a country that's not in recession or a widespread war. The government collected more money from income and payroll taxes during the year, while corporate tax receipts were somewhat lower. The increased revenue was more than offset, though, by higher spending on programs like Social Security and Medicare. The government also spent well over $1 trillion during the year just to cover interest payments on the debt. Those interest payments have been climbing as a result of the government's mounting pile of IOUs and rising interest rates. Scott Horsley, NPR News, Washington.
6: Well, stocks finished mixed on Wall Street today. The Dow up a fraction. This is NPR. The Department of Homeland Security wants to charge foreign students up to $100,000 for a popular work visa. NPR's Alyssa Nadworny has the story.
10: The proposed rule would charge $70,000 for all graduates with F1 student status to participate in 12 months of optional practical training, often called OPT, which allows recent grads a path to start a career and eventually land a job that will sponsor a longer stay. A two-year extension available for graduates in STEM fields would cost another $30,000. The rule aims to make it easier for American citizens to compete for jobs and is part of the administration's larger crackdown on immigration. It is among a series of moves seeking to limit foreign students at U.S. institutions, including setting defined time limits of study. The new proposed fees will go through a public comment period before they become final. Alyssa Nadworny, NPR News.
6: The National Football League is asking the Supreme Court to rule on the regulation of online prediction markets like Kalshi after the league accounted for nearly $2 billion in trade or wagers so far this season. The NFL filed a legal brief supporting New Jersey's request for the high court to rule on the matter as 38 states seek to preserve the power to regulate prediction markets just like they do for casino gambling and sports betting. I'm Duane Brown. This is NPR News.
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0: This is All Things Considered from NPR News. I'm Elsa Chang in Culver City, California.
4: And I'm Mary Louise Kelly in Washington. Israel bars international journalists. It also bars aid organizations like Doctors Without Borders from entering Gaza. But in Dubai, NPR's Aya Batraoui spoke with American doctors who have been in Gaza about what they saw 3 years into the war.
14: Dr. Nahreen Ahmed is a pulmonologist from Philadelphia who's been on 3 medical rotations to Gaza since the start of the war. I spoke with her on a visit there last month.
15: Luckily, I was only of a group of 2 people with the organization I entered with, and both of us got approved to enter, which is not always the case.
14: She and other American doctors NPR spoke with say Israel arbitrarily decides which doctors it allows in and severely restricts what they can bring in with them.
15: I have needed a portable ultrasound almost every day, 3 or 4 times during the day. That would have changed my clinical decision-making in the moment. And I could have brought 4 of those in a backpack and I couldn't bring any of that because those are not allowed to be brought in.
14: Israel's military body, KOGA, controls Gaza's single open border crossing. It says it facilitates the entry of medical supplies through UN agencies and aid groups. But Israel does not publish a list of banned items, leading to what aid groups say is a lack of clarity around the rules. Most of Gaza's hospitals were destroyed in Israeli raids and airstrikes during the war. The rest are partially functioning. Here's an example from one of Gaza's biggest hospitals.
16: At Al-Aqsa Hospital, the CAT scan machine would constantly be out of power or needed spare parts and wasn't able to be used, so they would have to... Let's say, for example, a patient had a stroke. You would have to wait 1 or 2 days to get a CAT scan even.
14: That's Dr. Arif Hussein, a neurologist from New York. He says he felt like he was treating patients in Gaza blindly, making medical decisions based on judgment, not proper testing and imaging.
16: This one patient was maybe in her 60s or 70s, had a stroke, didn't know if it was a bleeding type of stroke or a ischemic or a lack of blood flow issue. So you're waiting for a CAT scan for 2 days. You finally figure out it's a bleeding stroke. Now you can't do much about it after that.
14: He says strokes are time sensitive and that she needed rehabilitation, but the hospital is overwhelmed with patients.
16: I remember the family was getting so upset. They said, we can't take her back to our tent. You know, she can't use half her body. She needs rehabilitation. And it was just, difficult to watch.
14: Kogat did not respond to the specific details raised by the American doctors, but said that since the start of the ceasefire a year ago, more than 24,000 tons of medical supplies and equipment have entered Gaza. But even blood sugar tests that are sometimes given hourly in American hospitals are rationed and in critically short supply, says Dr. Neda Matic, a pediatric critical care doctor from Washington, D.C.
17: I think you go and you realize that you're up against obstacles that are bigger than any one person, right? I mean, you need tools, lab equipment, operating equipment to really reverse some of these disease processes, and you just don't have access to that.
14: The doctors interviewed by NPR say basics like chemotherapy drugs, blood thinners, stents for heart surgery, and inhalers are hard to find or banned, a year into the ceasefire. Dr. Ahmed from Philadelphia says her patients can't find diabetes medications either. And she says there's a shortage of oxygen in hospitals because they don't have the spare parts needed to refill the tanks.
15: We're handicapped in so many different ways. We're seeing the consequences of the conflict itself and then handicapped in how to diagnose and manage it properly.
14: Dr. Malik, the pediatrician, says she also saw a lot of chronic malnutrition in children. One child was 9 months old and weighed just under 5 pounds, less than an average newborn in the U.S.
17: And he actually died of a heart attack from those nutritional deficiencies.
14: Dr. Malik says babies like him need what's known as total parenteral nutrition, or TPN. It's a specialized formula that his family couldn't find. Aya Batraoui, NPR News, Dubai.
0: Meanwhile, back here in the U.S., prominent members of the House Freedom Caucus are headed for the exits. Now, the Freedom Caucus is an influential group of conservative lawmakers, so how it evolves will be closely watched in Washington as an indicator of the Republican Party's ideological future. NPR congressional reporter Eric McDaniel has this story.
18: The Freedom Caucus was formalized more than a decade ago with the goal of pushing the party to the right on social and fiscal policies. Here's one of the group's founders, former Arizona Congressman Matt Salmon.
19: Everything was really being done by a really small group of folks, mostly leadership, and then jammed down the members' throats.
18: Salmon said that when it was formed back in 2015, after what he described as being slapped around by a lot of party leaders who were trying to control everything, he was approached by another young congressman, Jim Jordan of Ohio.
19: Jim Jordan came up to me on the floor and said, "Hey, Matt, we're really tired of this process where, you know, just a few people kind of make all the decisions. And we'd really like to, you know, consider forming a group to try to make a difference."
18: In the years since, the group's legislative priorities, including a focus on the federal budget deficit, have shifted with the rest of the Republican parties. But their influence has persisted despite perpetual changes here in Washington, including Democratic majorities and early clashes with President Trump.
20: As always, this group is destined for the dustbin, and yet they find a way to maintain themselves.
18: That's Catholic University politics professor Matthew Green. He wrote the book on the Freedom Caucus called Legislative Hardball. John Fleming, another founder and former congressman who now serves as Louisiana's state treasurer, told NPR that executive branch accountability was a priority in the group's early days. But then the group got on board with the Trump White House.
21: The Freedom Caucus, I would say, was really the predecessor. In fact, I've often said that we were really MAGA before MAGA was cool.
18: Fleming said the group was founded because members felt that then Speaker of the House John Boehner, an Ohio Republican, was working too closely with the Democratic administration. And now?
21: Today we have a Republican president who really is kind of a breakthrough president when it comes to reforms, new ideas.
18: Salmon, the former congressman and co-founder from Arizona, sees it differently.
19: I think they morphed from being the entity that really was about getting back to regular order to becoming the chief cheering squad for Trump. And I couldn't be more disappointed.
18: Green, the politics professor, said that the incentives were aligned for the caucus to back Trump to maintain their sway.
20: Do you want to quit a group that has influence because you're concerned about some principle of presidential power? Or do you want to take advantage of having a Republican president? And the latter is very tempting.
18: Turnover is inevitable in Congress as members seek higher office or simply retire. And this cycle has seen a record number of departures. That means a new era for the caucus. Some of its most vocal and prominent members are among those departing, including Representative Chip Roy of Texas and Representative Ralph Norman of South Carolina, both media stalwarts who regularly make the case for the caucus's views. Neither is worried about the transition. Here's Norman.
22: It's going to be better because we're at a point now where the Freedom Caucus adds value by questioning and putting the budget front and center stage. We're losing a lot of seniority, but we're also picking up a lot of people.
18: And Roy noted that even when caucus members leave Congress, they're not going away.
5: Some of us, we're not going to go far. We can have a voice and we can have an influence from outside, maybe every bit as much so as inside. So there's going to be a lot more to do.
18: The Freedom Caucus is one part of a broad Republican ecosystem, but it's one of the first to reckon with a post-Trump future. It certainly won't be the last. Eric McDaniel, NPR News, Washington.
4: 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Flock cameras, the AI-powered license plate readers, have faced protests nationwide. Privacy experts point out they're just the tip of the police surveillance iceberg. Technology and police command centers can watch a whole city from one place using many sources of information, as NPR's Meg Anderson reports.
1: Police officers in cities across the country will tell you their real-time crime center is a game changer. They'll tell you how it helps them find missing children, monitor big events from the skies, scope out dangerous scenes before putting an officer in harm's way. Hundreds of police departments have one of these central hubs. They've existed for years, but now many of them are being powered with AI.
3: Welcome to Axon Fusus, your rapidly deployable real-time crime center in the cloud.
1: Software like Fusus from the public safety tech company Axon functions like a brain. It synthesizes the data it pulls in, creating a one-stop shop for police surveillance.
3: Now, video and data feeds from a variety of sources and apps can be viewed together in a single pane of glass.
1: By now, you've probably heard a lot about automated license plate readers like Flock. But researchers who study police technology told NPR real-time crime centers are much more extensive. They pull in license plate data, but also body-worn cameras, police dash cams, drones, 911 dispatch, gunshot detectors, and surveillance cameras, sometimes even from private businesses. Quincy Whitner is with the Greenville County Sheriff's Department in South Carolina. He says Fusus helped his department find a man who shot a police officer and fled by combining city surveillance footage with license plate data.
8: It's a time and a force multiplier for us. Instead of having to go to a million different systems, a million different places to find answers, we can get it in one platform in one place somewhat instantaneously.
1: But that push of a button mentality is exactly what makes privacy experts nervous. Rachel Levinson-Waldman studies these tools at New York University's Brennan Center for Justice. She says even just a few decades ago, there were more hurdles in surveillance.
23: If an officer or a police department wanted to follow somebody, wanted to do a stakeout, wanted to launch an investigation, part of the friction is the resources that go into that.
1: Like staffing and time. There needed to be a good reason to go to all that effort. Now, she says, it is just easier to justify watching people.
23: So in some ways, going from the, we have this individualized reason to suspect wrongdoing to, well, we just have a wealth of data. Let's look in there and maybe see if we can find something wrong.
1: Police told NPR they understand those concerns, but that the good outweighs the bad. Michelle Yetzi manages the real-time crime center at the Montgomery County Police Department in Maryland.
24: I understand people's concerns, but if you're not up to no good, we're not looking at you. We are looking at people who are committing crimes.
1: Axon did not respond to multiple requests for comment, but CEO Rick Smith said in the company's latest earnings call that they strongly value privacy.
25: We just have to be thoughtful and understand those concerns and say, look, this is a tool to amplify human ability, not to replace human judgment.
1: But like we've seen with Flock cameras, there is potential for abuse when a police department is always watching. Privacy experts say tech can get it wrong. People can get swept up by mistake or even targeted. Meg Anderson, NPR News.
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26: I'm Dr. Anthony Lizerwitz, and this is Climate Connections. In the Monterey Bay area of California, a coalition of groups is investing tens of millions of dollars in wetland restoration, wildfire fuel reduction, and other land management projects that will make the region more resilient to climate change. But these efforts require more than money.
27: We need local workforce to be able to do that work.
26: Jesse Troller-Ojeda is with the California Marine Sanctuary Foundation, one of the coalition members. She says to help build that workforce, the group is partnering with local colleges and an educational nonprofit to train students in a range of skills. Hartnell College in Salinas is teaching people trade skills like chainsaw use to prepare them for jobs in forestry or habitat restoration. Students at the University of California, Santa Cruz are learning to pilot drones, which can help with coastal monitoring efforts.
27: For instance, one student's doing sand erosion studies.
26: And graduate students at Cal State Monterey Bay are assisting with research in the field.
27: We feel that the workforce development really brings in that pipeline of inspired, educated, local individuals
26: who are ready to help their region adapt to climate change now and long into the future. Climate Connections is produced by the Yale Center for Environmental Communication. To learn more about climate change, visit climateconnections.org.
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6: 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I'm Mary Louise Kelly.
0: And I'm Elsa Chang. Union voters could make the difference in a toss-up race this November. Democrat Sherrod Brown represented Ohio in Congress for 32 years. That is, until 2 years ago. Now, he's fighting to regain a seat in the U.S. Senate. And as NPR's Andrea Hsu reports, winning back workers is key.
7: Dave Januszewski is what you might call a veteran canvasser.
9: 25 Spring Street.
7: The 72-year-old has been out drumming up support for Democrats most election years since 2012. And this fall, he's at it again. In his navy cap and navy and gold jacket, the colors of the United Steelworkers, he's been knocking on doors of union members in middle-class neighborhoods around Columbus. His opening pitch...
10: I'm Dave. I'm a retired steelworker, union guy.
7: The idea being maybe union families will listen to someone like him. But not always. Like not this guy who came to the door with a baby in his arms.
10: Are you registered to vote?
11: I'm good. I'm okay.
10: Okay. Thank you.
7: Democrats used to command the union vote here in Ohio. That really changed in 2016 as Donald Trump vowed to reopen factories and put people back to work. Trump won 54% of union households that year. Hillary Clinton won 41%.
9: So many union people back when Hillary was running, so many people just, they wanted change.
7: It was a turning point for Ohio, which had long been a swing state. Aside from judges, the only Democrat who could still win statewide was Sherrod Brown. Januszewski says that's because union voters knew what he'd done for them, as a congressman, then as a U.S. senator. Brown vehemently opposed NAFTA and fought for trade protections. He showed up on picket lines. He authored a bill to save the pensions of millions of union workers from insolvency.
9: Anything that we needed, he was there for us.
7: But in 2024, Brown's winning streak ended as Trump got the most votes of any presidential candidate in Ohio history, including, once again, 54% of union households. Dorsey Hager is with the Columbus Central Ohio Building and Construction Trades Council, which has endorsed Brown. Its members include electricians, plumbers, ironworkers, and others.
12: It's no secret that President Trump won this state in 16, 20, and 24. A lot of that was due, unfortunately, to our members supporting him and supporting some down-ballot Republicans, too.
7: Including in 24, Brown's opponent, GOP businessman Bernie Moreno. Now Hager thinks some members may have regrets.
12: While they may be doing good work-wise, they're still suffering with high gas prices, high diesel prices, high food prices, inflation, which the current administration vowed that they were going to correct.
7: Now, not all labor groups are on the same page. The building trades councils in Cleveland and Toledo have endorsed the man Brown is trying to unseat. They say Republican Senator John Husted is a friend and advocate for construction workers. Sherrod Brown says Husted is only looking out for Wall Street and the drug companies and the tech companies that are now building data centers across Ohio, thanks to massive tax breaks Husted championed as lieutenant governor. Still, in Lake County, which abandoned Brown in the last election, Republican Commissioner John Plechnik is confident union members will choose Husted this fall because Husted supports Trump.
13: People aren't stupid. They know that the borders were wide open during President Biden's term. It was hurting labor. It was hurting salaries. And now that we see strong border security, you're starting to see salaries tick back up again.
7: Back canvassing, Dave Januszewski has one more stop.
28: Hey, stranger. How are you?
11: are you?
14: Hi, how are you doing? All right.
7: He's dropping off flyers at the last place he worked before he retired, a paper factory that makes corrugated cardboard. It's shift change time, and folks are heading home, not eager to talk to a reporter.
9: She's wanting to know how people feel about Sherrod Brown. And do you have any opinions on him?
7: Finally, his old friend Randy Ransom speaks up. He's been at the plant for four decades and is president of the local steelworkers union.
15: I mean, he's old, but I've met Sherrod.
7: He has done a lot, Ransom says.
15: He's been doing a long time.
7: Now, as for what his coworkers think...
15: Usually, if you start talking politics, it turns into an argument out here.
7: Still, he assures his friend, I'll get your flyers out. Andrea Hsu, NPR News in Central Ohio.
4: Today, we remember Margaret Hamilton, the computing pioneer whose work helped put humans on the moon. Hamilton died last week at age 90. She's also credited with formalizing the discipline of software engineering, though the Presidential Medal of Freedom awardee was not one to boast about her accomplishments. Here's NPR's Rachel Treisman.
16: There's a black and white photo that goes viral online every few years of a young woman with long hair and glasses smiling as she stands next to a tower of notebooks even taller than her. That woman is Margaret Hamilton, and that stack of notebooks contained the software code that sent the Apollo missions to the moon in the 1960s. Hamilton led the team that wrote it when she was in her early 30s.
17: She and her colleagues were young and enthusiastic and loved the challenge that it presented, having to create something completely brand new.
16: Teasel Muir Harmony is the curator of the Apollo collection at the Smithsonian National Air and Space Museum.
17: Software engineering in general was a brand new field, and Margaret Hamilton helped coin that phrase even.
16: Hamilton was working at MIT when the school got the contract for NASA's Apollo mission. She was hired as the lab's first female programmer and quickly rose through the ranks for her leadership and problem-solving skills.
17: Her goal wasn't simply to build a system that worked when everything went right. It was to build a system that could continue working when things went wrong.
16: In 1969, the Apollo 11 crew was just 3 minutes away from landing on the moon when onboard alarms started going off. President Barack Obama told the story in 2016 when he awarded Hamilton the Presidential Medal of Freedom.
19: Our astronauts didn't have much time, but thankfully they had Margaret Hamilton, a young MIT scientist and a working mom in the 60s.
16: Hamilton's team had anticipated challenges. It built a system that could deprioritize background tasks to focus on landing safely on that historic day and others.
19: And she symbolizes that generation of unsung women who helped send humankind into space.
16: Hamilton left the lab in the 1970s and went on to found two different software companies. She gained recognition in her later years, thanks to that viral photo, her presidential award, and a Women of NASA Lego set that included her in miniature.
20: She was not one to toot her own horn.
16: Children's author Dean Robbins published a book about Hamilton in 2017. He says she shied away from the idea at first.
20: And she thought, well, I think it would be fun to have a book that my great-grandchildren could read about me.
16: He says Hamilton was modest, keeping the focus on her work. Though when he asked her to simplify it for a third-grade audience,
20: she thought about it for a minute and she said, nope, I absolutely can't do that. She was not used to thinking about it in those terms.
16: In announcing her death on Wednesday, MIT described her as a pioneer, advocate, and inspiration to millions. Rachel Treisman, NPR News.

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0: it's not like we're preparing for Armageddon. You never know.
1: Hurricane Isaias is strengthening as it approaches the Gulf Coast.
2: People up and down that coast are racing to get ready.
1: For Thursday, October 8th, this is All Things Considered from NPR News. I'm Mary Louise Kelly.
2: And I'm Elsa Chang. Health Secretary Robert F. Kennedy Jr. has been raising questions about vaccine safety for years.
1: Today came word of new plans to study vaccine injuries.
3: We already have systems in place that are constantly monitoring thousands and thousands to determine, are there any adverse events associated with vaccination?
2: Also this hour, should members of Congress sign a pledge promising they will accept the results of next month's midterm elections?
4: Given what some of the things that this administration has done, you got to cross your T's and dot your I's.
1: First, the news.
5: Live from NPR News in Washington, I'm Ryland Barton. Republican Mike Rogers and Democrat Abdul El-Sayed faced off in their first debate in Michigan's closely watched Senate race today. El-Sayed's trying to unite voters after a contentious primary divided Democrats. When asked if Iran or Israel posed a more dangerous threat to the U.S., he called it a ridiculous question and said both have been dangerous in their own way.
6: I don't want to be pushed into war by Israel, and I don't want to be in a war with Iran. I want our money spent here to buy schools and healthcare and childcare here. I don't understand why that is so inconceivable.
5: High-profile Democrats have tried to help him bring together the coalition in recent weeks. Michigan Governor Gretchen Whitmer appeared with him for the first time today since endorsing his primary opponent. Rogers continued to distance himself from President Trump during the debate, calling for an end to the Iran war and an end to the tariff war with Canada. Michigan heavily relies on trade with Canada. Defense Secretary Pete Hegseth says the execution of Fort Hood shooter Nedal Hassan will be viewed by the public. NPR's Quill Lawrence reports the U.S. hasn't had public execution since 1936.
7: Hegseth says members of the public will be able to watch a live stream of the execution by firing squad, which is scheduled for December. He said it in an interview with a right-wing news service, Real America's Voice, that was posted on social media by an account associated with the Pentagon. Hassan killed 13 fellow soldiers, including a pregnant woman, and wounded dozens more on Fort Hood in 2009. The last U.S. military execution was in 1945 of a soldier convicted of desertion. The last public execution in the U.S. was a black man accused of raping and murdering a white woman in Kentucky, hanged in 1936. Quill Lawrence, NPR News.
5: Curtis Flowers, whose death sentence has case reached the U.S. Supreme Court and fueled a national debate over racial bias and jury selection, has died. Mississippi Public Broadcasting's Gaylene James takes a look back at the case.
8: Curtis Flowers spent more than 22 years behind bars, wrongly accused of murder. Flowers, who was black, was charged in the 1996 killings of four people at a furniture store in Winona, Mississippi. Over the next two decades, prosecutors tried him six times. Then, in 2019, the Supreme Court threw out his conviction, ruling that prosecutors improperly excluded black jurors. Flowers was 26 when he was arrested. He was 50 when Mississippi dropped the charges against him in 2020. He was 56 when he died at home on Wednesday. No cause of death has been released. In a statement, lawyers for Curtis Flowers write, quote, "His name is etched into the U.S. Supreme Court jurisprudence about what it means to fight for a fair trial free from racial bias in the selection of jurors." For NPR News, I'm Gaylene James in Jackson, Mississippi.
5: This is NPR News from Washington. The USS Abraham Lincoln aircraft carrier has returned home to San Diego after a record-setting uninterrupted time at sea supporting the Iran war. The deployment drew attention after reports of supply shortages, crew stress, and suicide attempts. The Navy initially downplayed any problems. President Trump said the deployment was, quote, not nearly long enough. The former president of Bard College, Leon Botstein, has resigned from all campus-affiliated positions amid scrutiny of his relationship with late sex offender Jeffrey Epstein, WAMC's Miriam Ahmad reports.
9: Botstein resigned after the ranking Democrat on the House Judiciary Committee called for a federal criminal investigation into his relationship with Epstein. An email allegedly sent from the address president@bard.edu to Epstein in 2014 asked if a young woman was, quote, "for me or are you keeping her for yourself?" 5 years later, Epstein was formally charged with sex trafficking. Botstein denied sending the email. He retired in June, but has remained on campus as a teacher and orchestral conductor. First-year student Ingrid Larson wants Botstein removed from campus.
10: He needs to leave, and I think that if he doesn't, I hope that people really show up to get him out of here.
9: Bard has confirmed Botstein will move out of the president's residence. For NPR News, I'm Mariam Ahmed in Albany.
5: Four astronauts are back on Earth after an eight-month stay at the International Space Station. Their SpaceX capsule splashed into the Pacific. They left the planet in February to replace a station crew that returned home early in a medical evacuation. You're listening to NPR News from Washington.
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2: 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I'm Elsa Chang in Culver City, California.
1: And I'm Mary Louise Kelly in Washington. Hurricane Isaias is likely to make landfall on Alabama's Gulf Coast late tomorrow. It could arrive as a Category 2 storm. That would mean sustained winds around 100 miles an hour. Well, all day today, people have been preparing or evacuating. Corey Young with Alabama Public Radio is in Fairhope, Alabama, and joins us now. Hey, Corey.
14: Hello, how are you?
1: I am hanging in there. Okay, but you're the one we want to know about. You're in Fairhope. That's a small town. You're on Mobile Bay. What are you seeing?
14: Well, everyone is getting ready. Interstate traffic is bumper to bumper as people are evacuating the beaches. We expect high winds and storm surge to start tomorrow afternoon. Could get as high as 7 feet in some areas along the Gulf Coast. At this point, it's really all about preparation. Though Isaias is supposed to be a quick-moving storm, city officials are warning residents to be weather aware. People are out securing anything around the house that could possibly fly and cause damage during high winds. People in low-lying areas who need protection from storm surge are picking up free sand and sandbags. I tackled a very busy supermarket where bread and water flew off the shelves. Yeah. I met Richard Akins unloading a full shopping cart of groceries into his trunk. He and his wife have two young daughters, and he wanted to make sure they had enough supplies to get through the storm.
15: Bread, meats, you know, any kind of frozen stuff, canned goods, lots, obviously water, which there's not much of it left right now, which is surprising. So I'm glad I got out today.
14: Akins told me he's having a 10,000-watt portable

0: a brisk business, but he was prepared.
1: I'm kind of used to this. I've done it for 32 years. So yesterday I went ahead and called and had a 8,000 gallon truck brought in at 6 o'clock this morning because I've been through this too many times.
0: He says he's not rationing yet, but after a storm he usually does. Rob Hickman was one of Rambo's customers. He was filling portable containers with that ethanol-free gas.
2: We're just trying to be prepared as far as have water and food for a few days at least. You know, it's not like we're preparing for Armageddon. You never know.
0: He's right. You never know. During the last hurricane, we were without power for about 5 days. So in my house, we have a generator, a couple small lithium battery power stations, and a very long extension cord to plug into the neighbors where they have a whole house generator.
3: Oh, man, I can picture you getting all this ready and set up. What about officials? What are they telling people? What are the warnings? What's the guidance?
0: Well, they're telling people do heed the warnings. They're saying the hurricane impact could be far and wide. The National Weather Service is warning of life-threatening storm surge. There could be isolated tornadoes as the storm moves through. On the coast, we're expected to have about 5 inches of rain. And as it looks now, the Florida Panhandle could take the brunt of this storm. They've started mandatory evacuations there. Here on the Alabama beaches, officials have asked visitors and residents to voluntarily evacuate. Mm-hmm. A popular shrimp festival this weekend was canceled, and shelters are open for evacuees. And governors in Florida, Alabama, and even Georgia have issued emergency declarations. That allows for quicker disaster response.
3: Corey Young with Alabama Public Radio reporting there from Fairhope, Alabama. Thank you. Stay safe.
0: Thank you.
4: All right, let's talk about January 3rd, 2027, or what could happen on January 3rd. That's when the new House of Representatives will elect a new speaker and all House members will take their oaths of office. Unless one unlikely scenario happens. Say, members of the current Republican-controlled Congress use procedural delays to avoid seating some Democrats in office, especially if Democrats are elected to a majority in the House. Then what happens in that case? This possibility may be unlikely, but it is concerning enough to one Democrat and one Republican lawmaker that they are seeking signed pledges from their colleagues to oppose any such effort. The Republican is Don Bacon of Nebraska, and the Democrat is Josh Gottheimer of New Jersey, who is with us now. Welcome, Congressman.
5: Thanks for having me.
4: So what does this public pledge entail exactly?
5: Well, and I know this could seem crazy given that since 1789, every 2 years, the people's choices take their seats, right? The state certifies an election when a member of Congress gets elected and they send it to Washington, and the clerk of the House puts your name on the rolls, meaning you can vote. The oath shouldn't come with an asterisk, but after living through January 6th, you got to actually watch the rules. And there's been some chatter out there, which is why we are writing this pledge and have circulated it with our colleagues, that what will happen is instead of allowing a name to be added to the rolls and to vote as the members of Congress, mm-hmm. that you will have a member actually object, which they can do. And then there can be a vote in the House to say that we're not going to recognize what the state sent us, the state certified election, and we're going to kick it back for investigation, either in the House or back to the state. That's allowed in the rules. And given that there's a lot of chatter out there and given some of the other stuff the president's been saying about sending ICE to polling locations or utilizing the Insurrection Act, which would send military out into our country for Election Day, I think you want to get ahead of these things. And this is our attempt to make sure people can feel strong confidence in our elections and that the will of the people will find their way on January 3rd.
4: Okay, so the pledge, in essence, basically requires that no Democrat and no Republican object through any kind of parliamentary procedure whatsoever to seating a fellow member of the House. Is it something like that?
5: Exactly right.
4: Okay.
5: We're asking the Speaker and the Minority Leader to commit to actually recognizing the state certification process, to not interfere with it and with illegitimate challenges, and to recognize the winners that each state certifies.
4: And do you have any Republicans so far signed on to this pledge?
5: Well, so Don Bacon and I...
4: Don Bacon.
5: Well, yes, along with Brian Fitzpatrick and Mike Lawler, two Republicans and two Democrats joined along with me. And then we just did a briefing with our staffs, with more than 50 members of Congress and their staffs joined in the briefing.

0: And we just started circulating this pledge around. So I'm hoping next time I talk to you, we're going to have, if not every member of Congress, but nearly everyone.
1: What about Speaker Mike Johnson? Has he said anything about this pledge or about this concern in general?
0: No, but I'd love you to ask him because I know where Leader Jeffries is about this. And everyone believes that I've spoken to that we should recognize the will of the people and not interfere with elections.
1: Well, let's just tease this out a little bit, because one of the reasons this scenario we're talking about is thought to be unlikely is because if Democrats were to retake the House majority, Republicans would, of course, be in the minority and would presumably have to orchestrate this maneuver we're describing through some unelected administrator, like the clerk of the House. Is that coordination all that realistic, you think?
0: I mean, again, I'm hoping this is a possibility that we never have to face. But I want to be pretty clear with people because, listen, I've had a lot of my constituents come up to me who have a lot of anxiety about the elections, making sure that no one interferes with elections, both on election day or the outcome of the election. And I think it's really incumbent upon us to do everything we can to shut down any possibility. Let's be clear, given what some of the things that this administration has done, you got to cross your T's and dot your I's. And the fact that the president is talking about utilizing the Insurrection Act or sending ICE to the polls and intimidating voters, or obviously his whole vote by mail, claims of fraud and vote by mail, and every other thing he's been peddling out there, it's really important that he doesn't try to bully other members of Congress and bully the clerk of the House or others to hold up swearing in the members of Congress who were duly elected on January 3rd.
1: I appreciate the effort to be vigilant and to imagine worst case scenarios, but just to add to the side of the conversation, trying to reassure the public, there are some election law experts who think this scenario that we're talking about is unrealistic, like the UCLA law professor Rick Hassin. I just want to play something that he said on WNYC's On the Media this weekend.
2: If Democrats have won control of the House of Representatives, and somehow on January 3rd, somebody tries this kind of maneuver, it's going to provoke such a massive public reaction. This just seems very far-fetched.
1: So let me ask you, do you think the public outcry would be so overwhelming it would deter such a scenario from even happening?
0: Well, I really appreciate what the professor is saying. We could have played that on January 6th when, as you know, there was an attack on the Capitol, and people would have said, right before that, said, "No way, no how, are you kidding me? This could happen in the United States of America, where members of Congress would be barricaded on the House floor and with shots fired and people picking up flagpoles and hitting police officers to try to overturn an election." That scenario would never been one that I think you or I or the listeners would have said that could be possible. But that's what happened. And so I think, again, because we've lived through that, because of some of the things the president has done and has said that he's willing to do to stop the will of the people if he doesn't win or if the Republicans don't get what they want, then I think it's really important that we, again, shut down any opportunity for those who want to stop the will of the people.
1: Democrat Josh Gottheimer of New Jersey, thank you very much for your time today.
0: Thanks for having me. I really appreciate it.

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1: You say either, and I say either. You say neither, and I say neither.
2: Tomato, tomato, potato, potato. No matter how you say it, you're on The Sound Beat.
1: You like potato, and I like potato. You like tomato, and I like tomato.
2: Most married couples admit to occasional, let's say, differences of opinion. Seldom are those, again, just differences of opinion, as productive as Ira and Lenore Gershwin's. Their opposing pronunciations of words like tomato and potato led to the hit song Let's Call the Whole Thing Off, written by Ira and his brother George. You're listening to the silk-smooth vocals of the Ink Spots, who recorded this song for Decca in 1937.
3: You say either,
4: and you say either.
3: Well, you say neither,
4: and you say neither.
3: Well, either, either, neither, neither. Let's call the whole thing off. What do you say? Now, you like potato,
4: and you like potato.
3: Well, you like tomato,
4: and you like tomato.
3: Well, potato, potato, tomato, tomato. Let's call the whole thing off.
4: Let's do.
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7: 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And from Columbia Pictures with The Social Reckoning, a new film by Aaron Sorkin, starring Mikey Madison, Jeremy Allen White, and Jeremy Strong. Inspired by a true David versus Goliath story about truth at all costs, now playing in theaters. And from DuckDuckGo, introducing Duck.ai, where users can ask AI privately, from the simple questions to the sensitive ones. By DuckDuckGo, who believes AI should be optional. Duck.ai. This is NPR.
0: It's All Things Considered from NPR News. I'm Mary Louise Kelly.
8: And I'm Elsa Chang. You are hearing live dockside music that greeted the sailors and Marines of the USS Abraham Lincoln as they arrived home in San Diego today. The aircraft carrier left San Diego last November and spent a record-breaking number of uninterrupted days at sea, including serving in combat in the Iran War. Now, during this deployment, the roughly 5,000 service members on the carrier and its surrounding ships confronted food supply issues, disrupted mail, limited phone calls, and because of the mounting challenges, there was a severe erosion of morale. Also, the ag mail, limited phone calls, and because of the mounting challenges, there was a severe erosion of morale. Also, the acting Secretary of the Navy told Congress that there were 8 suicide attempts during this deployment. Well, one of the people waiting in San Diego to greet the returning service members today was Democratic Representative Sarah Jacobs. She represents part of San Diego and joins us now. Welcome to All Things Considered.
9: Thank you. Great to be here.
8: Great to have you. Okay, well, let me just start with what Defense Secretary Pete Hegseth has said about this. He says that the conditions on the USS Lincoln have been misrepresented, but you have been aboard the ship yourself. You have met with sailors. What have you seen and heard about what these service members have gone through?
9: Yeah, I embarked on the ship last week and met with sailors and Marines directly who told me about their own experiences without being able to get the mental health care they needed, not being able to get as much food as they needed, not having access to hot water, and some days being able to take a shower. And so I've heard firsthand about these conditions from the folks aboard the ship. Mm-hmm. And I actually think it's incredibly disrespectful to our service members to negate what they went through, the sacrifices that they made in order to serve our country.
8: Was there any particular story from a sailor sailor that you found especially disturbing?
9: One sailor I talked to said that she tried to go get mental health care and she had to return 6 times over the course of multiple months before she was able to see a provider.
8: Well, one thing that can get lost when we talk about long deployments like this is how they affect family members back home, right? What have you been hearing from families about what this very long time at sea has done to them?
9: Yeah, the families are the ones who, you know, are really struggling the most. They were not told when their service members were going to come home. It was supposed to be a standard deployment and it just kept getting extended. And that uncertainty was really, really difficult. Service members were going to come home. It was supposed to be a standard deployment and it just kept getting extended. And that uncertainty was really, really difficult for them.

0: You know, I met a number of families out here with babies who were meeting their parent for the first time because they have been deployed during basically this child's entire life and their birth and missed all of that. And so it's been really hard on the families. I've talked to some kids who have really been struggling with not knowing when their parent is going to come home and just feeling a lot of anxiety because, you know, they're seeing their parent in harm's way and not knowing if they're going to be okay.
1: Of course. Well, now that these service members are back home, do you have a sense of what they need most right now in terms of support?
0: Yeah, we are making sure that in addition to giving them ample time with their family and ample time off, that they still have, you know, very clear points of access for mental health care, and that we are actually surging support so that they can get, you know, the support they need. Because often after these long deployments, the readjustment period coming home can also be difficult. And we know these next couple of weeks are going to be a critical time period to making sure that they still have those mental health care supports.
1: Yeah. Those readjustment periods are difficult in any length of deployment, but especially so in such a long deployment. Let me ask you, as we mentioned, you know, there were at least 8 suicide attempts. Do we know what kind of care those individuals are receiving now?
0: I have not received a briefing on the specific care of those individuals. Mm-hmm. I will say that 8 were, my understanding, across the entire carrier strike group. Which means the aircraft carrier and the additional ships that were with it. Some of those ships are still deployed in the Middle East. And so while the Abraham Lincoln, the aircraft carrier, is home, and I'm grateful that the, you know, over 5,000 service members on that ship are home, there are still lots of ships, some of whom have served just as long deployments, who are still out in the Middle East. And obviously new aircraft carriers like the Teddy Roosevelt heading that way.
1: Yeah.
0: And more people who are going, you know, hopefully will have learned the lesson so they won't have to go through all of the hardship that these sailors have gone through.
1: Well, let's talk about accountability here. Have you gotten any answers as to why the ship was deployed for such an extraordinarily long time?
0: I have gotten some answers, but truthfully, they have not been sufficient.
1: What kinds of answers? Like, as you and other lawmakers were pushing for months for the return of the USS Lincoln, what kinds of reasons did the administration give you as to why that was infeasible?
0: Yeah, the fact of the matter is, the root of all of this is that President Trump started the war in Iran without doing any of the adequate planning or logistics needed to make sure that we would have the force that we need and to make sure that the service members fighting that war would have what they need. And that is what has caused all of this. There was no planning done for making sure that these ships were going to get the logistics sustainment that they needed during these combat operations. And that, to me, is the most shameful part.
1: Do you think this very long deployment will have any effect on retention going forward? Like, have any sailors told you that they don't plan to re-enlist after what they went through?
0: Yeah, absolutely. I talked to a number of sailors and Marines aboard the ship who told me that this extended deployment and the conditions of the deployment were the reason they decided not to re-enlist into the military. So I think it will have real readiness and recruitment impacts. Not to mention the fact that the ship is now, the aircraft carrier is now going to be going into maintenance. It will be an extended maintenance period because of the extended deployment. Our understanding is that both the George Washington and the Teddy Roosevelt that are in the Middle East or en route to will also be having extended deployments because of President Trump's reckless war in Iran. And so this is going to have long-lasting readiness impacts on our military.
1: Well, in the 45 seconds or so that we have left, you have called for a House Armed Services Committee field hearing in San Diego to hear directly from service members. But realistically, what do you hope to achieve through a hearing, given the tone this administration is taking about their accountability in all of this?
0: My hope is that we learn the lessons from this deployment and make sure that it doesn't happen to any other sailors or Marines, and that we hold to account the people who sent our service member into harm's way without doing the adequate planning to make sure that they would be taken care of.

0: That is Democratic Congresswoman Sarah Jacobs of California. Thank you very much for your time.
1: Thank you.
0: And if you or someone you know is in crisis, you can call or text the Suicide and Crisis Lifeline at 988.
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0: It's All Things Considered from NPR News. I'm Mary Louise Kelly.
1: And I'm Ilse Chang. Coming up, why are so many elite opera singers walking away from the job at the peak of their careers?
2: You know, I'm making a 1,000-mile drive for $300 travel stipend.
0: That story and more after this roundup of the day's news.
3: Live from NPR News in Culver City, California, I'm Dwayne Brown. Florida and Alabama are under states of emergency as residents board up homes and businesses ahead of Hurricane Isaias, now a strong Category 2 storm churning in the Atlantic toward the Gulf Coast. That's where up to 10 inches of rain is predicted to fall from Mobile to Pensacola, Florida. Here's meteorologist Megan Borowski.
4: So right now, Isaias is a compact storm, but we do expect that wind field to actually expand closer to landfall. So we could see those hurricane force winds expand farther from center. So definitely winds are a risk. Storm surge 5 to 7 feet. That might actually, the forecast might change and we might see higher levels. But right now, 5 to 7 feet of storm surge. Heavy rainfall ahead of landfall. We could see flash flooding or we'll likely see flash flooding. And then there is a tornado risk in Florida's panhandle, both on Friday and on Saturday.
3: This is the first storm of the Atlantic hurricane season, prompting tourists in beach communities to seek safer farther inland. The federal agency tasked with regulating cryptocurrency has been shrinking as prediction markets expand and become more popular. NPR's Luke Garrett tells us the Commodity Futures Trading Commission is now facing a federal investigation.
5: Last year, the CFTC saw a 20% workforce reduction and a nearly 80% drop in fraud enforcement cases. Jeff LaRich, a former CFTC enforcement lawyer, says these cuts weren't a coincidence. He says the agency reduced staffing and crypto enforcement soon after Trump won the 2024 election.
6: In order to show results to that industry, some people were punished for bringing those cases.
5: There's now a federal probe into staffing levels at the Commodity Futures Trading Commission following a request from Massachusetts Senator Elizabeth Warren. In a statement to NPR, the CFTC says it hopes to add 100 new employees in 2026.
3: This is NPR News. The Justice Department has filed a new indictment against Venezuela's former president and his wife. The couple now face a torture charge in addition to drug trafficking. NPR's Ryan Lucas reports.
7: Nicolas Maduro and his wife, Celia Flores Maduro, have been in U.S. custody since they were captured in an American military raid in January. The Maduros were charged with narco-terrorism, drug and weapons offenses for allegedly working with drug cartels to traffic cocaine to the United States. They have pleaded not guilty. Now they are facing one additional charge of torture. Prosecutors allege Maduro used violence, including torture, to maintain power in Venezuela. The alleged abuse included electric shock, rape, starvation, and threats to kill victims' families. Prosecutors say U.S. citizens were among those subjected to such measures. The couple is scheduled to go on trial in June. Ryan Lucas, NPR News, Washington.
3: The Trump administration announced a new crackdown today on immigration work visas, claiming they're being used in fraudulent ways. Vice President J.D. Vance announcing that Microsoft, along with Adobe and other tech companies, will be barred from the H-1B program. Hours later, at a separate White House event, President Trump awarded the National Medal of Science to several immigrant tech leaders. Stocks finished mixed on Wall Street today. This is NPR News.
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1: From NPR News, it's All Things Considered. I'm Mary Louise Kelly in Washington.
2: And I'm Elsa Chang in Culver City, California. Health Secretary Robert F. Kennedy Jr. announced plans today to expand the federal government's efforts to study vaccine safety. NPR health correspondent Rob Stein joins us now to talk about all of this. Hi, Rob.
3: Hey there, Elsa.
2: Hey. Okay, so Kennedy has been raising questions about vaccine safety for years. So what is this latest action all about?
3: Yes. So on Monday, Kennedy visited the National Institutes of Health to open a new clinic focused on studying possible vaccine-related injuries. One of the things that's noteworthy about that is that this was all done very quietly. The NIH took the unusual step of ordering thousands of employees on the sprawling NIH campus to work from home that day, and there was no public announcement until today. In a press release, Kennedy's office acknowledged the new clinic along with other steps to learn more about vaccine complications. They also released a video.
2: Yeah. Can we listen to some of what Kennedy said on that video? Because, you know, he's a little hard to understand, but people should listen to this. There's some music playing in the background, which is why he's hard to understand.
4: For many years, moms and children with vaccine injuries, the parents of those children, people who suffered injuries themselves, have been marginalized, vilified, demonized, and gaslighted. And they have not received the medical attention they need. And we have not done the studies that need to be done to understand who's vulnerable to those kind of injuries.
3: And you know, Elsa, while today's announcement provided few details about all that, NPR obtained an internal memo outlining some of what this new clinic may do.
2: Wow. Okay. What did you learn from that internal memo?
3: So the NIH will launch what's known as an observational study that will follow people who have been vaccinated for a range of possible complications and their potential causes. The NIH may also study the recommended vaccine schedules and try to develop treatments for people who have been injured by vaccines.
2: What's been the reaction to this?
3: Vaccine experts say, you know, they support research about the safety of vaccines, but they stress that there's overwhelming evidence already that the benefits of vaccines far outweigh any risks for most people, and any complications are, you know, very rare. Here's Michael Osterholm. He runs the Vaccine Integrity Project at the University of Minnesota.
5: The issue really isn't whether we should study vaccine safety. Of course we should. But we already have systems in place that are constantly monitoring thousands and thousands and thousands to determine, are there any adverse events associated with vaccination?
3: So Osterholm and others fear this is really an attempt to kind of gin up data that would appear to confirm Kennedy's long-held but long-debunked claims that vaccines cause autism and other serious complications. Kennedy is also proposing a way to reimburse doctors for reporting vaccine complications, requiring electronic health records to track them, and modernizing a government system for monitoring vaccine safety.
2: Well, these are not the only changes that Kennedy has been making around vaccine policy, right? Like he attempted to cut the number of vaccines that children routinely get and space them out more, right?
3: That's absolutely right. And he's also been quietly making moves that could make it easier for people to get compensated for complications blamed on vaccines. He's delayed shipment of COVID-19 vaccines for kids and floated changes to how the federal government recommends vaccines, which could make it harder for people to get vaccinated and get the vaccines paid for. But one thing neither Kennedy nor anyone else in this administration has been doing is actively promoting vaccination. You know, this is happening as the U.S. is fighting an unprecedented outbreak of measles, the flu is coming back, and other infectious diseases are looming.
2: That is NPR's Rob Stein. Thank you, Rob.
3: You bet, Elsa.
1: First, President Trump banned CNN, MS Now, and Politico from the White House over coverage that he did not like. Then those news outlets took him to court and convinced a judge to issue a 2-week restraining order. Well, that restraining order expired today. So they were all back in that federal courtroom here in Washington, D.C. to argue over whether the Trump administration is violating the news organization's constitutional rights. And NPR's David Folkenflik is covering the case. Hey there, David.
6: Mary Louise.
1: Hey, so this has been going on for a couple of weeks. We've seen all kinds of twists and turns. How did the news outlets make their case today?
6: So you had Ted Boutros. He's perhaps one of the most distinguished First Amendment litigators in the country in front of the judge. He argued that the government action suppressing speech, I'm basically quoting him here, comes directly from the top, from the president of the United States, due to reporting that he felt was negative, false, bad, not positive enough. He called the complaints amorphous. But as you listen to Boutros, it was clear he was saying the repercussions and intentions are not. It's almost as though it was listening to him describe the whim of an emperor. That is, that he is trying to prevent reporters from the access they might need to do reporting that he doesn't like. And Boutros arguing that's a violation of the First Amendment, free speech rights there, but also the Fifth Amendment, because the president didn't say, hey, I'm about to do this and here's a process you can appeal it. It just got announced on Truth Social one Friday and then happened, you know, a day or two later.
1: Yeah. So a violation of their due process rights is what the news organizations are arguing. The government obviously sees this differently. What'd they say?
6: Well, the government, in the form of the Justice Department attorney, was arguing that this is a matter of national security and that, in fact, that it doesn't really matter what arguments the press makes it once that's invoked. They talked about essentially a story disclosing a secure bunker below the ballroom and the East Wing's renovations, talked about revelations that there was a leak investigation into who dished to reporters about a story that proved somewhat embarrassing for FBI Director Kash Patel. And they said, look, we gave a due process. Sure, it was after the initial ban was in effect and after 78 reporters were denied entry to the White House from these three outlets. But we said to them, these are the things we're upset about, and they didn't respond. And the Justice Department also made very clear it rejects legal precedent, that is, earlier rulings by appeals courts, that if a constitutional right is violated, whether it's free speech or due process, that that constitutes the kind of irreparable harm that allows the judge to get in there and make some decisions. They say, you know, White House concerns outweigh others and that national security outweighs even the involvement of a federal judge.
1: Speaking of federal judges, the man presiding over all this is federal judge Timothy Kelly. No relation. He is, though, a Trump appointee. Do we have any sense from how the questions he's asking where he may be headed?
6: Well, I got to say, he is a Trump appointee. And yet during Trump's first term, he ordered the White House to restore the pass in a very closely related case of former, or at least then, CNN White House correspondent Jim Acosta. He said, you can't do it on these grounds. It was very much on the due process grounds as well. He sounded not insensitive to the questions of national security, but it did seem to me that he was a little unclear how that could be invoked only after Trump had publicly announced he was stripping the news organizations of passes because he thought their coverage was negative. Trump initially, in making his announcement, didn't mention national security at all. Got to say, we should have this ruling by end of day Tuesday. The judge had also issued this restraining order you mentioned that temporarily said you can't do this ban, but he pushed that out to next Tuesday to give him time to make a decision. The judge seems to believe there needs to be a process and a reason to ban these journalists, so seemed doubtful of the Justice Department's case. But let's remember, the president doesn't honor processes, doesn't tend to think he needs to give a reason for his actions at all. He's just the president.
1: All right. Sounds like we may have a ruling by Tuesday. We will watch and wait and see what it is. And here's David Folkenflik. Thank you.
6: You bet.
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13: A momfluencer named Kaylee Robbins recently posted an Instagram video with her kid, and Meta's built-in AI chatbot started digging.
14: It starts pulling completely separate information for each of my kids. Their names, birth information, pictures and videos of them, and then it says, pinpointing Kaylee Robbins' location. I didn't ask Facebook to build a profile of my family. I posted a video of me singing in the car with my kid.
13: Meta said it missed the mark and fixed the issue. Here's Kaylee with more.
15: A lot of parents were on my wavelength, like, oh my gosh, what happened? But I also got a lot of backlash. Of course this happened. What did you expect? This is on you. You're the mom. It was a lot of blaming me. And yes, to an extent, that was on me. But it was really harsh and unnecessarily so, in my opinion.
13: After you posted this video, you started asking friends and family to delete posts of your kids. How's that been going?
15: When Facebook first came out, we were all using it to share memories, you know, across cities and states. And so a lot of these people are grandparents and great-grandparents who are very upset because this is like their digital scrapbook. And so to have these pictures deleted was a very emotional thing. I didn't think it was going to be that emotional, but for a lot of these family members, it really was. And even a couple of them just completely deleted their whole profile. Like, if I can't have these pictures, I want nothing to do with it. I'm like, that's extreme, but okay.
13: You are certainly not alone in, you know, posting photos of your kids on social media. This is a very common experience. What sort of recommendations do you have for other parents who might be concerned after hearing about your experience?
15: Yeah, a lot of the pushback I'm getting is, it's on there forever. And you might be right. It might all be on there somewhere. And so we can't change what we've already posted, but we can change what we post moving forward. And if you want to still post your kids, by all means, post your kids, but make it hard for that information to be found. No names, no addresses, no schools. Just make sure you're very mindful and like no landmarks, stuff like that. So just make it harder for their information to be found.
13: Meta has just come out with its big new AI product, this personal assistant called Muse. Like any personal assistant, it needs to know quite a lot of, you know, personal information to be useful. After this experience with Meta AI, would you try this product out?
15: Probably not. No, I just don't think I need to give another platform more information. I feel like the platforms we already have more information than I knew about anyways. So to have more and more be rolling out all the time, it's like, how much info are we actually giving? Because I feel like it's a lot and it's unnecessary, in my opinion.
13: That was Kaylee Robbins. Erica Soderstrom produced this episode. I'm Megan McCarty-Carino, and that's Marketplace Tech. This is APM.
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17: And I'm A. Martinez. Today, we're reading some recent NPR donor comments. I am ridiculously excited, Steve.
16: When are you not? Lindsay writes, so much great brain stimulation. Thank you.
17: Wow, that's good to know.
16: I feel stimulated just hearing that.
17: That we can actually do that to people. That's awesome.
16: Yeah.
17: All right, Michelle in Maryland, she says, NPR is my emotional support system. I get news, I get laughter, I learn about the world. So we're like a public radio support animal in a way, Steve, for people.
16: I believe that. Oh, it's my turn. Kate writes, I'm addicted. Best addiction ever. Well, I'm not in favor of addictions, but
17: this one's a healthy one. This one's a healthy one, Steve.
16: Yeah.
17: Being addicted to NPR, that's not that bad.
16: That's true.
17: Whatever your reason for giving is, you can join the community of public radio supporters by donating. Donating right now to this station. 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
2: This is All Things Considered from NPR News. I'm Ailsa Chang.
1: And I'm Mary Louise Kelly. Facing legal challenges and public backlash at home, American tech giants have been looking abroad for new opportunities, and Australia is high on their list. But as Christina Kukulia reports from Melbourne, the reception down under may not be quite as warm as they would hope.
18: The sound of native birds as they fly over fields as far as the eye can see. These were once Australia's largest goldfields. Now the vast farmland outside Melbourne is the setting for a medium-sized data centre being proposed by Australian developer RV Energy.
19: We know nothing. No one has told us anything to do with this data centre. We've heard it by hearsay in the media.
18: That's Alan Ford, a fifth-generation farmer whose land borders the planned site, an abandoned quarry that also faces a residential area.
19: For us, it's going to be a real eyesore to start with, but the biggest problem is going to be noise. And the energy, where's this energy going to come from? We're talking about a massive amount of energy.
18: Fellow farmer John Dreyf fears the project could affect local water supply.
20: Well, a lot of people do rely on that creek for stock water. Some use it for irrigation. There's obviously an on-flow effect if they deplete the creek in the dry months.
21: What about the data centre?
18: Concerns about land, water and energy use have flared up in city neighbourhoods too, where data centre projects are planned or already underway. Residents in Melbourne's west called for a pause in their rollout in August, captured here by the West Sider newspaper.
21: We don't want an expansion, but we don't want any more data centres at all.
18: But data centre construction in Australia is booming, with the Commonwealth Bank of Australia estimating investment could exceed $100 billion by 2030, trailing only the US and China. Microsoft and Amazon have already pledged funding. Joanna Weaver, a former Australian lead negotiator on cyber issues at the United Nations, says American companies are drawn to Australia for its
22: geographical location, our access to clean and renewable energy, the availability of land, and our democratic stability, plus our alignment, which is important.
18: Other factors are in play too, says John Quiggin, a professor of economics at the University of Queensland.
23: It's just headlong expansion, and of course they're running into barriers in the US. So in some sense, they all believe that the one who spends the money fastest will be the one who gets the monopoly.
18: And the national government is keen to attract their investment, promising economic benefits will flow from companies like OpenAI and Anthropic. From next year, though, large-scale developers will face tougher regulations over things like water efficiency and power supply. But the biggest barrier to investment, says the former UN negotiator Weaver, are Australia's strict copyright protections.
22: The challenge is the companies say, well, we will come and train in Australia, but we need regulatory certainty that we are not going to be prosecuted for breaching copyright.
18: And adding fuel to the fire, she says, is last month's revelation that an OpenAI agent accessed Australian government websites without authorization.
22: If you have products that cause harm, you are held accountable. I think it's important that we don't treat AI companies like a separate and distinct class.
18: The question is, she asks, who will hold them to account? For NPR News, I'm Christina Kukulia in Melbourne.
2: In this economy, consider the opera singer. More and more elite singers are leaving the stage at the heights of their careers because the work just isn't manageable anymore. Laura Atkinson with Louisville Public Media reports.
24: At 43, opera singer Andrew Potter has finally made it. His voice is at its peak. He's making more money than ever, booking lots of gigs. But in an open letter to the opera industry last month, he announced he's retiring from the stage.
25: We just have to start telling the truth, and that is that unless you're in the top 1 or 2% of singers in the world,
24: At 43, opera singer Andrew Potter has finally made it. His voice is at its peak. He's making more money than ever, booking lots of gigs. But in an open letter to the opera industry last month, he announced he's retiring from the stage.
25: We just have to start telling the truth, and that is that unless you're in the top 1 or 2% of singers in the world, this is not something that you'll be able to sustain a family with.
24: Potter is good, but just outside that 2%. Last December, he sang in a Metropolitan Opera production, and for him, that's when it became clear he could barely afford to do this work.
25: I'm looking at what the housing would be for my family to be with me, and I'm going, I can't afford $12,000.
24: Singers are expected to fund their own housing for the 6-week rehearsal period before shows even start. They also cover their own transportation, manager's fees, taxes, extra training, all of this shelled out before they even get paid for their gig.
25: Which takes our bank account pretty much to zero.
24: Rarely is there money to invest into retirement or to pay for healthcare. And while opera often seems glamorous, the reality is quite different. For one, there's a lot of travel. There are over 100 opera houses in this country, from famous ones in New York and Chicago to smaller ones in Omaha, Nebraska and Springfield, Missouri. Potter says it can be grueling.
25: There were nights sleeping at rest stops on drives across the country because you can't afford a hotel. And, you know, I'm making a 1,000-mile drive for a $300 travel stipend.
24: For working opera singers, that's another hidden cost, the time away from home. When things are going well, a singer can be on the road for most of the year, traveling from state to state, gig to gig. Clark Evans, a baritone from Kentucky, knows the feeling well. The more successful his career became, the harder it was to manage.
0: I mean, it's like living two lives simultaneously because it changes so much with the kids, you know, growing up. What is it going to be this time when I leave? Is it going to be the same? And it almost never is.
24: So Evans announced his early retirement from opera this year at the age of 42.
0: I'm ready to be a better home husband and home father instead of being a great road father.
24: These financial and personal pressures tend to catch up with singers around midlife, says Catherine Fairs. She's a voice professor at Bowling Green State University who studied hundreds of professional opera singers and found they began changing careers around age 39, when life may require more financial stability.
3: Making real money that you can invest, you know, that's when as many people feel that the rug is pulled out from underneath them.
24: Singers rarely stop singing because they are tired of making art. It's the institutions that are struggling financially, with an aging donor base, declining federal support, and high ticket prices that keep people from returning. And that squeeze extends to the people making the music. For many Americans, working hard and being good at their job still doesn't guarantee the life that work is supposed to provide. Opera singers just live that tension loudly, on the road, on the stage, in front of an audience, until sometimes it's time to walk away. For NPR News, I'm Mara Atkinson.

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2: Hi, I'm Ravenna Koenig, the West Coast Bureau Chief for NPR. 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
10: From WHYY in Philadelphia, this is Fresh Air. I'm Tanya Mosley in Los Angeles. Today, veteran White House correspondent April Ryan. For years, Ryan's job has put her inside of one of the most powerful rooms in Washington. And during President Donald Trump's first term, Ryan became part of the story as her confrontations with the administration went viral and attacks against her got deeply personal.
11: This president has already said the press is the enemy of the people. We have targets on our backs.
10: In her new book, Notes on a Blacklash, Ryan writes about the cost of reporting on the White House while under attack and her thoughts on the state of journalism after covering five presidents over three decades. Plus, TV critic David Bianculli reviews the new CBS series, Cupertino. 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
12: Live from NPR News in Washington, I'm Ryland Barton. Democratic incumbent John Ossoff and Republican Congressman Mike Collins squared off on immigration during a debate for Georgia's Senate race today. Collins accused Ossoff of backing open borders, and he touted the Laken-Riley Act, which was named after a Georgia nurse killed by a man who was in the U.S. illegally.
13: Illegal immigrants, though, that John Ossoff led into this country, not only were coming over here killing people and murdering people like Laken-Riley, and he wouldn't shut the door on it, human trafficking that he just let continue to flow, but they were also taking the jobs that young people, young Americans, could go out there and get.
12: Ossoff said Collins needs to answer for President Trump's deportation campaign.
14: They promised to go after the worst of the worst. Instead, they've rounded up people at job sites with no suspicion of any criminal history. They've ripped breastfeeding infants from their mothers. They've unleashed federal agents to kill Americans on the streets of our cities with impunity. That's Mike Collins' immigration policy.
12: Ossoff began the election cycle viewed as the most vulnerable Democratic senator, but he's vastly outraised Collins. As Hurricane Isaias churns in the Gulf, residents in Mexico Beach on the Florida Panhandle are thinking back to Hurricane Michael, a Category 5 storm that crushed the community 8 years ago this weekend. Randy Vuxta with WFSU tells us how that's impacted their preparation for the storm.
15: As Isaias continues to head towards landfall, Mel Smigalski, Mexico Beach City Administrator, says community members are feeling nervous. He says in years past, a hurricane may have been excused for a party, but this time...
16: Because of Hurricane Michael now, I've not heard of one party being scheduled for this particular Friday night.
15: As of now, the storm is projected to head north, making landfall somewhere between Pensacola and Alabama. But many Mexico Beach residents say the path reminds them of what they saw with Michael. Now they are preparing for the worst, setting up sandbags, grabbing supplies, and moving vehicles to higher ground. For NPR News, I'm Randy Vuxta in Panama City, Florida.
12: Federal Reserve Governor Chris Waller says he expects the central bank to raise interest rates again to tamp down stubborn inflation. But as NPR's Scott Horsley reports, Waller sees the timing of a rate hike as flexible.
17: Speaking at a conference in Istanbul organized by Turkey's central bank, Waller said inflation in the U.S. has been too high for too long, and he's seen too little progress towards the Fed's inflation target of 2%. Waller and his colleagues at the Fed voted unanimously last month to raise their benchmark interest rate by a quarter percentage point. Waller says that's probably not the last rate hike that will be needed.
18: The hikes do not need to come at consecutive meetings, but they should be in place in an acceptable period of time.
17: Investors expect the Fed to hold its benchmark interest rate steady at this month's meeting, with an increase likely when policymakers meet in December. Scott Horsley, NPR News, Washington.
12: Mortgage rates climbed higher for the seventh week in a row. They're now at their highest level in nearly 3 years, 7.4%. A year ago, the average rate was 6.3%. This is NPR. Lawyers for Krista Pike say she has taken her first steps with assistance 1 week after a failed execution in Tennessee left her in critical condition. She was sentenced to death for a 1995 murder. The lethal injection drug didn't kill her, and her lawyers said her arms were left burned and blistered. It was Tennessee's second failed execution in 4 months. UPS is hiring more than 100,000 seasonal workers for the holiday season. As Marlon Hyde from member station WABE reports, this comes as the company cuts operational positions and leans more on AI.
19: UPS package volume can nearly double during the holidays, its peak season. In preparation for it, the company is hiring 100,000 temporary employees nationwide to help out. That's fewer than in prior years as it uses more artificial intelligence. UPS says over two-thirds of its U.S. packages are being processed through automation-equipped buildings, up from a year ago. The company is introducing new or enhanced automated facilities in Denver, St. Paul, Syracuse, and Portland. Meanwhile, UPS continues to slim down by 30,000 workers this year to reduce operational costs. For NPR News, I'm Marlon Hyde in Atlanta.
12: PepsiCo plans to raise prices on some snacks and drinks and slash corporate costs in the coming weeks after posting disappointing third quarter results. The single-digit percentage price hikes will hit Doritos, Ruffles, Sun Chips, and some sodas. The company says it needs to recoup its growing costs for fuel, aluminum, and agricultural commodities. I'm Rylan Barton. 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
27: This is Fresh Air. I'm Tanya Mosley. For nearly three decades, my guest today, journalist April Ryan, has reported from the White House briefing room, covering five presidents, from Bill Clinton to Donald Trump. She spent most of those years at American Urban Radio Networks, a Black-owned national network. Today, the Trump administration is in court with CNN, MS Now, and Politico after barring their reporters from the White House. A federal judge has temporarily ordered their access restored. Ryan saw an earlier version of this. During Trump's first term, her exchanges with the president and his press secretaries turned personal, and several went viral. In 2017, she asked Sean Spicer, Trump's first press secretary, whether the Russia investigations were becoming a problem for the administration. Spicer then turned the question on her.
28: How does this administration try to revamp its image? 2.5 months in, you've got this Yates story today. You've got other things going on. You've got Russia. You've got wiretapping. You've got
29: no. We don't have that. You. I don't.
28: On Capitol Hill.
29: No. I get it. But you keep. I've said it from the day that I got here until whatever that there is no connection. You've got Russia. If the president puts Russian salad dressing on his salad tonight, somehow that's a Russian connection. But every single person. No, I appreciate your agenda here, but the reality is, hold on. No, at some point, report the facts. The facts are that every single person who has been briefed on this subject has come away with the same conclusion. Republican, Democrat, so I'm sorry that that disgusts you. You're shaking your head.
0: That was my guest April Ryan with Sean Spicer in 2017. Her new book is Notes on a Blacklash, When a Black Woman Goes Viral, and it's about what happened when the reporter asking the questions became part of the story. And April Ryan, welcome to Fresh Air.
1: Tanya, thank you so much for having me. And you know, you triggered me a little bit with that Sean Spicer flashback.
0: You know, I was thinking about that, especially with the way you write about not only the impact on your work, but the impact personally. And
1: yes.
0: I was just

0: did. And it was shocking to me because I said, this is not trite. This is a serious question. And then his response, I just couldn't believe it. And I shook my head side to side. I'm a grown woman, just as he is a grown man. He chastised me worse than he would a child in front of the world.
1: I want to delve in with you on something you call the chilling effect, because we have seen over the last few weeks the White House move to bar reporters from outlets, CNN and MS Now and Politico. And it's kind of different than what you are describing in this book, but it made me think of the broader point you were making.
0: Exactly.
1: Because you write that it isn't always censorship that we kind of think about imposed by law. Sometimes it's self-censorship out of exhaustion, out of being called out of your name consistently in the White House press corps room. Have you ever felt that happening to you, that because of what you have endured, that you have found yourself self-censoring?
0: Yes, self-censoring, being more strategic. Self-censoring meaning watching my words. They may still be the same, but watching how I string words together that could invoke the ire of someone who still is so sycophantic in their support of this president who could harm me. And we are in that era. There is a concern about many of the reporters who support the president who just outright don't like me.
1: And I just want to lay out, we're talking about in the press corps, inside of this press briefing room, because there are people who represent legacy institutions, independent news organizations, bloggers, influencers who are now increasingly having a seat at the table.
0: Increasingly having a seat at the table. And we are on the menu, the press that they feel that don't give the president his due or respect him. I mean, I even heard recently from one of our traditional journalist friends who said that they had to stop writing their questions because many of the reporters or the people that I'm talking about right now would take pictures of it and send it out. That's how treacherous it is. How it's... I tell people sometimes we need combat pay, and I'm jokingly saying this, inside that room, because it's gotten so combative. It wasn't always like this.
1: Yes. Okay. So, you know, I can imagine that it's always been competitive. You all are trying to write a story or report a story, and you want your story to be the best one or get the best information. But someone taking a photo of your questions and putting that out on the internet, I mean, that's another level here.
0: That's another level. Not only that, you can't, I mean, we used to have a camaraderie. All of us worked for different organizations. There used to be a camaraderie. We could laugh, we could talk, and you say something, it's either reported upstairs to the lower press office or the White House, the administration, or it is publicized. It's to that point. And it has been, I mean, we saw it in the first term, but the second term, it's gotten much worse.
1: You actually write about another kind of pressure on reporters, which is kind of the sheer volume and chaos of the news coming out of the White House. And so I think we've all understood this to be that at first, what you thought you were seeing online, you thought might simply be dysfunction or incompetence, but over time you came to believe that all of this is deliberate. What convinced you?
0: To see the president himself repost AI and things of that nature. There is a calculated attempt to discredit, to diminish the press, and the president is the number one leader of this effort. I mean, look at what's happening right now. MS Now, Politico, and CNN. He goes after the reporters, and now it is the organization. The organization can't get into the White House. You have to get court orders, judge to rule that they can get into the White House. Now it's Air Force One. This president has already said the press is the enemy of the people. We have

0: targets on our backs. And if that's not enough, he doesn't want us around because we are doing what Ida B. Wells said, no matter what organization we are putting a bright light on what's happening to share with the American public. That is what our charge is. That is what the founding fathers, our white founding fathers, told us to do. We are the fourth estate. We are that layer when checks and balances don't balance out. And this president has helped that dysfunction occur.
1: You've come up with the word for what has happened specifically for you and other black reporters, and you call it blacklash.
0: Yes.
1: What does that mean?
0: I'm not just going to say it's for reporters, Tanya. I'm going to go as far as saying it's for the broader community. The blacklash. For me, all of the threats, the Caesar Sayoc bomb that I received, the FBI
1: Wait. Slow down.
0: Yes.
1: You have to say more about what happened there.
0: Okay, so that Caesar Sayoc bomb, that was the first term. I got one of those packages like CNN received, President and Mrs. Obama, the Clintons. I got one of those packages.
1: Caesar Sayoc was this Florida man who was accused of sending pipe bombs to several prominent critics of President Donald Trump, and you received one too.
0: Yes, I still have the tweet when I used to be on CNN as a pundit. And I'll never forget the tweet said, Caesar Sayoc had said something to the effect, he had my picture and Don Lemon's picture, you're next. And who knew what your next is? People were going through it before the FBI, before the federal government took down his profile and all of his tweets. People were sending it to me. I was like, what? And this was after the initial fake bombs came out. And a little later on that summer, this is before I had to move my home because of the threats and everything, and people watching me at home, the unsafety, if that's a word, the non-safe atmosphere. My kids and I would always talk about that. We're safe now, but yeah, no. So that summer, just a few months after they showed the envelope and the bomb and everything, I got one. But Tanya, I'm going to say this because we stopped to elaborate on the Caesar Sayoc bomb. Look at what's happened to Jim Acosta, April Ryan, Abby Phillip, and Yamiche Alcindor the first term. Also, journalists Rachel Scott and Akilah Gardner. Now look at lawmakers like Angie Nixon of Florida, who the vice president said, because she's using her bullhorn to bring attention to this redistricting effort that's meant to suppress certain groups. The vice president just last week said if she doesn't like what's happening here, if she doesn't like this country, she can leave. What about LaMonica McIver, the congresswoman whose job is being weaponized against her when she was in Newark, New Jersey at Delaney Hall trying to go in to this ICE detention center to see what the conditions were? That's the blacklash. These black women who are going viral for authenticity and doing their jobs. And yet, what comes next is the slap, the trauma, the blacklash.
1: Let's take a short break. My guest today is journalist April Ryan, who has covered the White House since the Clinton administration. Her new book is Notes on a Blacklash, When a Black Woman Goes Viral. We'll continue our conversation after this short break. This is Fresh Air.
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1: This is Fresh Air, and today I am talking with journalist April Ryan, who has covered five presidents as a White House correspondent. Her new book is Notes on a Blacklash, When a Black Woman Goes Viral. April, you have spent most of your career in Black media, and you were also a political analyst for CNN for several years. Did you ever seriously consider leaving Black media for a reporting job at one of the major national news organizations?
0: You know, I felt that I was needed where I was needed at the time. I'm no longer in Black media, but I felt I was needed at the time because I'll never forget going into that White House January 13th, 1997. And I would ask questions about the underserved, a Black community that's hurting, a community that has the highest numbers of negatives in almost every category. And some of my colleagues considered me to be militant. But think about this, all of America is covered. And then to ask a question about a community that's underserved, I'm considered militant? Yeah, so I was needed where I was positioned for that time. And I'm still doing what I do, but not for Black-owned media. But if you understand the dynamic right now and the economy, Black media has been hit tremendously by this anti-woke, anti-DEI effort of the president's. And the problem is that a lot of advertisers don't want to do business now with Black media because of the anti-DEI, anti-woke philosophies that the president has. So a lot of my colleagues are losing jobs. And a lot of my colleagues are not able to tell the stories the way they did. And it is sad. This administration has crippled a lot of institutions that you don't even know are ailing or on life support right now, literally.
1: I'm thinking about the importance of Black media in 1997 in contrast to 2026, because, you know, now we have the advent of the internet and other places where people can get information for better or for worse. But I want to unpack just a little bit about what you're saying that you felt like it was needed. Are you saying that traditional media really was not serving the needs of Black communities in the country?
0: So, Tanya, yes, I am saying that because the problem is when there is a crescendo moment, you hear about the Trayvon Martins, you hear about the George Floyds, but we've been talking about it for a while. You hear about the lynchings, you hear about Gary, Indiana, and the power outages when other richer, wealthier zip codes get their power weeks before the poor neighborhoods get their power. We've been talking about this and reporting this for a long time. But only until that crescendo moment is when mainstream media wants to delve into what's going on. But there's so much that goes under the radar until the crescendo moment.
1: What does working for Black press allow you to do to deepen our understanding of those complexities? Because sometimes, just frankly, traditional media has a problem with nuance.
0: So you say traditional media sometimes has a problem with nuance. They have a problem with time. They don't have as much time. You know, if you write a story, you have almost as much paper as you can write, almost. You know, but a lot, unfortunately now, a lot of people are not reading. They're into the videos. And give me the information as quick as you can. I mean, for me in Black media, I consider myself someone who has a hand here, hand there, hand everywhere. I can pull someone and get information from them. You know, I was one of the first people nationally who did an interview with the mayor of Gary, Indiana, when Gary was without power for such a long time. It allows you to have community say, hey, look, I need to talk to so-and-so, connect me to so-and-so. I mean, if you have enough of a network, you can put the story in front of an audience to fully understand why this is a story, why is it important, and why shouldn't it be at the level of the White House or at Capitol Hill?
1: I also would like to know what it has been like to be among traditional news outlets and the perception of you, the questions that you ask. And there is a clip that I want to play from February of 2017. This is actually at one of President Trump's first press conferences. And here he is talking about what the administration plans to do for inner cities. You ask him a question about meeting with the Congressional Black Caucus. Let's listen.
4: So we're going to do a lot of work on the inner cities. I have great people lined up to help with the inner cities.
5: Well, when you say the inner cities, are you going to include the CBC, Mr. President, in your conversations with your urban agenda, your inner city agenda, as well as
4: Are you
5: going to include the Congressional Black Caucus and the Congressional
4: Hispanic
5: Caucus?
4: Well, I would. I tell you what. Do you want to set up the meeting? Do you want to set up the meeting?
5: No.
4: Are they friends of yours?
5: I'm just a reporter.
4: Set up the meeting.
5: I know some of them, but I'm sure
4: they're
5: watching.
4: Let's go. Set up a meeting. I would love to meet with the Black Caucus. I think it's great.
1: That was my guest April Ryan in the White House press briefing, posing a question to President Trump back in 2017. April, when you said, "I'm just a reporter," what were you insisting on in that moment?
6: First of all, no one wants to be known for this kind of stuff. You want to be known for your work, your body of work. I'm a reporter. I'm not the convener of a meeting. I'm not your secretary. I'm not the convener. I'm supposed to be watching what's going on and writing about it. I'm not setting it up. I'm not the story. That's what I meant. And you know, a lot of my colleagues were like, "I'm so glad you said that." That was wrong. And then to say, "Are they friends of yours?" That was a little rough.
1: Because you worked for Black Press, though, have you ever felt you had to prove your objectivity in ways that some of your colleagues haven't?
6: I used to, and now I don't care. Because you know why? A lot of the reporters that I work with, they go to lunch with many of the sources at the White House. They know each other's families. But if there is a Black official, and I'm talking to them, the game changes. There's something wrong. So, yeah, during the Obama years, it was very interesting to watch those same people who would have dinners and call and walk into offices of these White House officials got very upset because I was able to connect on a different level than they were. And that level was intelligence. They saw me. They gave me a chance as well as the others. Now, during the Bush years, I was able to sit in a few times. During the Clinton years, a few times. But when people feel that the game has changed or the pieces have moved in different areas, they get upset. So I was doing exactly what they did, and I have no apologies for it.
1: Our guest today is journalist April Ryan. We'll be right back after a short break. I'm Tanya Mosley, and this is Fresh Air.

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0: This is Fresh Air. I'm Tanya Mosley, and my guest today is journalist April Ryan. She's covered the White House for nearly three decades, and she spent most of that time as a White House correspondent and Washington bureau chief for American Urban Radio Networks. She was also a political analyst for CNN from 2017 to 2023. Today, she's a White House correspondent for The Contrarian, a political analyst for MS Now, and host of The Tea with April Ryan. She's written several books, her previous being Black Women Will Save the World, an anthem. Her new book is Notes on a Blacklash, When a Black Woman Goes Viral. I kind of want to pull back for a moment because there is a longer history behind some of what you're talking about, what you're experiencing. It's with this administration, but there have been Black women who have been in your shoes before. There is Ethel Payne from 1954. She's a Washington correspondent for the Chicago Defender. She asked President Eisenhower whether his administration would support legislation banning segregation in interstate travel. And Eisenhower responded that his administration wasn't there to support any particular or special group. Now we're 70 years later. How are you grappling with this understanding of where you sit in history? Who gets to bring their own knowledge and experience into that room? And who is still being seen as a reporter?
1: You bringing up Ethel Payne brought chills, and that question that she asked brought chills to me. That's 70 years ago, you say. 70 years ago, you had Ethel Payne dare to ask that question, and the President of the United States said, I don't deal with any special groups. That's not a special group. That's America, right? That's part of America. But that was the mindset back then, and now we're in 2026. There's a rollback. I'm not a special group. I am America. And I'm so much so an American that the founding fathers put in place for all of us, the journalists, to be able to ask questions of the White House, of the government, for accountability. And then I want to take you back to the Kerner Commission report. When, if we want to talk about special groups, if we want to consider someone a special group, the Kerner Commission report, at the back of the report, it talked about journalists. It talked about Black journalists being in spaces and places like the White House, City Hall, the State House, so that we could ask questions to get answers to quell any kind of upset. That was in 1968. To quell any kind of upset through answers to our questions. Mm. And now in 2026, we can't even ask. The last White House press conference I attended in the briefing room was with J.D. Vance. There were at least five Black journalists in that room. He did not call on not one. He did not call on one. In their mind, just because of the color of our skin, we're considered DEI or woke. And now it's not just the Black press or the brown press, our brothers and sisters, our Latino brothers and sisters and cousins. It's all types of press. And Tanya, if they would have stood with us, we would not be here today.
0: When you say they, who do you mean?
1: The White House Correspondents Association, the American public, the companies, the broadcast companies that had journalists in the White House, because they didn't have the foresight to understand if he does it to them, he'll do it to us. And that's exactly what he did. I had a member of the White House Correspondents Association board. Now, I was a member of the board at one time. I had a member of that board tell me when I asked, I said, I'm getting death threats. I need some help. What do you want us to do? They could have at least talked to them about the sharpness, the shrillness against us.
0: What made you decide in the first place that journalism was the place that you were going to to step into to make your career, your life and your career?
1: I didn't know it was going to be journalism. I thought it was going to be some form of broadcasting. I started out as a jazz DJ at WEAA-FM in Baltimore. At I just gave the legal time, the time stamp, top of the hour stamp. No, it's an NPR-affiliated station. And I wanted to be in the business. And I said, something is missing, because I am that person who loves information. I consider myself a sponge. But it was like I fell into it. I really did fall into the White House. But I loved news because that's what I grew up on. Walter Cronkite, that's the way it was. I grew up with my parents listening and engaging in news, be it AM radio in the mornings or listening when schools were open or closed because of snow. We always had information in our household. And being a DJ, I missed that. And I said, wait a minute. So I wound up producing a show at WEAA. And I said, I like this. And then I wound up going different places, becoming a news person and doing the freelance, a lot of the freelance stringer stories. American Urban Radio Networks found me. And it was a pivotal time with the NAACP. They were changing leadership. And I kept breaking stories about that. And in 1997, they said, we want to give you this job.
0: Hmm. And is that what you mean by falling into covering politics
1: yes,
0: in the White House?
1: That's exactly what I mean. I did not have the political background that many of our journalism friends had. A lot of them covered the Hill prior to. Some of them didn't. But I mean, I fell right into the White House, and I'll never forget my late boss, Jerry Lopes, said, oh, it's just like a larger version of City Hall. I'm like, yeah, right.
0: Do you remember that first time you stepped into that press briefing room?
1: Yes, I do. I remember the first time I stepped. It was a shock because it's different than it is now, but newspapers were all over the place. People were sleeping and just hanging out, waiting for the next event. It was a hurry up and wait. And then George W. Bush changed the room. It's not as hectic as it was then, meaning the newspapers and everything, because we're not doing news like we used to, like that. We're digital and looking at our phones. And the crews, there are not as many crews. You know, there's not as much by the way of lighting or sound crews like there used to be around. But it was amazing. I remember walking through Lafayette Park and looking at this stark white building and just being in awe, like, oh my God, I'm going to work there. This is the place where Dr. King talked to LBJ and JFK, trying to get me my rights to be.
0: I'm really fascinated by just the changes that you've seen over time with each administration. Is there a particular press briefing, especially during the Bush administration, that stands out to you? Because, you know, his first term was really impacted by 9/11.
1: Yeah. George W. Bush is a man who did not show up in print as the person that I got to know during those 8 years. 9/11 really, 9/11 and what happened after, WMD, weapons of mass destruction, which we didn't find, really dogged this president. However, another issue that really weighed him down, that it still bothers him today, Katrina. And then I'll never forget when Kanye West got on that television program saying George W. Bush doesn't like black people. That hurt both the Bushes. I remember traveling with Laura Bush on her plane down to Mississippi after Katrina and meeting with the family. She says, I know my husband, and that is not the case. And she was very prolific in her support for him and how he felt. It was something we'd never had happened before. They were waiting for the state to come and ask instead of the federal government just jumping in. It's again this issue that we always hear about, particularly with Republicans, states' rights. They wanted the state to ask.
2: But the state and the city were hurting, trying to save and rescue people and trying to house them adequately or inadequately. But there's also something great that he did. He signed into law the National Museum of African American History and Culture. Who was looking over his shoulder? John R. Lewis, the late John R. Lewis, who was then a congressman, who was also a civil rights icon. And also Cicely Tyson, the greatest, one of the greatest actresses that we've ever seen. It's, his presidency was very different, but one of the most impactful briefings for me, well, several of them during the Katrina time, he would just call him, April, I know you got a question. I know you got, every time, because he knew other people weren't thinking about it. That is why it is important for people from all different walks of life to be a part of that briefing room, because everyone is not asking the same question about America or other issues in the world.
0: Let's take a short break. My guest today is journalist April Ryan, who has covered the White House since the Clinton administration. Her new book is Notes on a Blacklash, When a Black Woman Goes Viral. We'll continue our conversation after this short break. This is Fresh Air.
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4: 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John Ludwig Taylor solves murder cases like a game of chess in this BritBox original mystery. 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
0: This is Fresh Air, and today I am talking with journalist April Ryan, who has covered five presidents as a White House correspondent. Her new book is Notes on a Blacklash, When a Black Woman Goes Viral. You know, the thing about your book that really stands out to me is the toll, the cost that you feel that you have had to pay in order to be there. And how do you calculate that cost today? Because it has come at a great mental and physical cost to you. You write about losing your hair, your health being compromised.
2: Yes.
0: And we've gone through many examples through our conversation of really you being questioned on your objectivity, your journalism.
2: When I started, I never thought it would be like this. And like I said, I fell into it. If I would have had some kind of preview screen in front of me to tell me what I would be going through, I don't know if I would have stayed the course. I got this job when I was young and dumb, going through high school, kind of thinking I'm gonna do this, going through college saying, yeah, I want to be in broadcasting. And then when I'm out of college, this is what I want to do. Never knowing I would be in Washington. The stakes are high and the game has changed. Reporters are now the target for a lot of people. And it's sad. And it did come at a cost because, like I said, to have a president of the United States call you out continuously and then have his minions come after you, the stress. I mean, I would leave the White House and people would be standing there waiting for me. There were calculated moments.
0: Standing there waiting for you for what? To do what?
2: To intimidate me. I had to employ bodyguards. But here's the thing. The stress, I did lose hair. Thank God it's come back. It was touch and go for a long time with my hair. Because like I say in the book, there were times that I didn't even recognize myself. Stress will do that to you. It will also attack your body. And mental trauma. I have been diagnosed with acute and chronic post-traumatic stress disorder. And I wanted people to see what happens there and the stakes. This kind of gives you a broad view of what has happened, what could have, in my opinion, stopped it, and what is happening and gotten worse.
0: What I'm also getting from this book and from talking to you, though, is, I mean, and from what we're seeing, is right now we're in a moment where there are tremendous threats against press freedom. And you are saying what has happened to you, what you have experienced, is one example of what is a larger pattern that we are seeing.
2: Yes, yes.
0: And what do you wish someone had told you, and what do you feel like we need to consider and know in this moment as we think about your story, as we think about these institutions who are now in legal battles with the administration over being able to cover this administration?
2: Stand up. Journalists are not supposed to be seen. We're supposed to be blend into the wall, to the background, and write the story. We can go back and do that, but right now we are the story, unfortunately. And if we don't band together, the industry will be impacted worse than it is now. I am afraid for the industry. I'm afraid for the news programs, good news programs. I'm afraid because we didn't stand up.
0: What does standing up look like?
2: Lawyers. We have to meet with the White House and say what we cannot tolerate. And, you know, when a reporter in the room asks a question, it's a good question, somebody else stand behind them. That's what they used to do. And ask it again. You know, we are not in these silos. We are together. We are not activists, but we got to activate for this industry, for the American public. It's all linked together.
0: Where do you see your role now? It was very clear when you were part of the press corps, and you're still covering all the things you covered before, but where do you see your role?
2: I see myself as one of the deans of the press corps who is viewing from inside and outside, mostly outside, for safety and sanity. But I see my role still as a person who tells those stories that our traditional news media won't. I see myself as a 59-year-old woman in America who has made her mark as the longest-serving Black White House correspondent in the nation's history. And there's still more to come.
0: April Ryan, thank you so much for this book and this conversation.
2: I hope you enjoyed the book.
0: April Ryan's new book is Notes on a Blacklash, When a Black Woman Goes Viral. Coming up, TV critic David Biancooley reviews the new CBS series, Cupertino. 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
0: This is Fresh Air. Controversies about Silicon Valley tech companies and the growth, development, and possible dangers of artificial intelligence are all over the news. Now, thanks to a new CBS series from the makers of The Good Wife, it's the subject of a new television drama as well. Our TV critic David Biancooley has this review.
7: Robert and Michelle King are among the finest TV producers working today, and they still work, for the most part, on broadcast TV. The writer-producers, with Robert as occasional director, broke out with The Good Wife on CBS. Since then, they've created two spin-offs of that series, Elsbeth, which still is on CBS, and The Good Fight, as well as Evil, a personal favorite. And now, also on CBS, they have Cupertino, starring one of the leads of evil, Mike Coulter. It's a drama series about a small legal firm in Silicon Valley launched specifically to do battle with the billionaire tech company behemoths operating there. It's funny, it's clever, it's amazingly current, and from the moment it arrives, it establishes itself as the best drama series on broadcast TV. But in terms of praise, that's way too limiting. I've seen all 10 of this season's episodes, and Cupertino bursts out of the gate as one of the best shows on TV right now, anywhere. Mike Coulter plays Michael Price, a staff lawyer retained by, but suddenly unfairly dismissed from, S-Talk, a fictional business described as one of the leading tech companies in Silicon Valley. He thinks he's being squeezed out on false grounds to deny him his equity share in the business, and runs to his own lawyer, played by Stephen Pasquale, with intentions to sue. His attorney, though, has other ideas.
8: Can I give you some advice? Michael, let it go. You are in demand right now. You've developed S-Talk into a Series A goldmine. You can get any job you want.
9: Or I can sue.
8: This is Silicon Valley. It's David and Goliath. And the Goliaths protect each other here. Apple, Google, Facebook, OpenAI, they've got a combined value of $23 trillion. If you sue, you'll never work around here. You'll have to go back to your dad's firm.
9: Hey, don't go there.
8: Okay. Here's the thing. My firm, this firm, won't sue.
9: Okay. I guess I need another lawyer.
8: No lawyer will take it. Michael, call them. Lawyers don't make money here from suing people. They make money by getting a piece of a startup. During the gold rush, don't sue the gold mine.
7: At the same time, S-Talk is firing another employee, Olivia Cipher, played by Rachel Keller, for other equally unfair reasons. She rebuffed the sexual advances of one of the company's founders, and learned, after being dismissed, that the firm had used not only her recorded voice, but her background history and personality traits to launch a new AI entity. When she sees a video with her former boss, played by Will Brill, introducing the new startup, she recognizes herself as the obvious prototype.
10: Let me introduce Daisy, the smartest and friendliest Gen AI model ever. Unlike other LLMs, she has an actual personality. She's authentic. She's a revolutionary app.
11: Hey, what did I tell you? Don't oversell me.
10: Okay, Daisy, how would you sell yourself?
11: How? Let's see. I'm a normal person, a friend, a buddy, and if you turn off my parental controls, I can be a lot more. I can be anything you want me to be, sir.
10: You don't have to call me sir.
11: Sorry, a habit from my parents.
7: These two disgruntled ex-employees can't find anyone to fight for them, so they decide to join forces, launch a new law firm, and fight for themselves. Their very small startup team also includes one other fired S-Talk worker, Christy Palladino, played by Ella Stiller, who becomes the law firm's receptionist and lead investigator, and a wealthy investor who happens to be the ex-wife of the S-Talk chief executive. She's played by Busy Phillips and rounds out a powerfully entertaining ensemble. For Phillips, it's her best role and performance since her early contributions to Freaks and Geeks. For Ella Stiller, daughter of Ben Stiller and Christine Taylor, it's her juiciest role yet. For Rachel Keller, who was so captivating in Legion, and Mike Coulter, who was so great in Evil, these are new career highs as well. And the supporting cast, as in all Robert and Michelle King shows, only adds to the riches. Renee Elise Goldsberry, who played Angelica Schuyler in Hamilton, plays one of the new firm's major in-court adversaries. Also in court, a rotating series of judges, each with his or her own amusing quirks and personalities. And they're played, over the course of the series, by the likes of Peter Riegert, Danny Burstein, Jackie Earl Haley, and Jackie Hoffman. And behind the scenes on Cupertino, the art direction is dazzling, David Buckley's music is playfully perfect, and the writing by the Kings and their staff, and the direction by Robert King and others, constantly amaze and surprise, and make you think. Here's Rob McClure as Bo, an inside-the-tech company whistleblower who contacts Michael and his new firm on Zoom, shielding his full identity because he doesn't know yet whether to trust them.
9: You paid us $100,000. That's a lot of trust. Why don't you come in for a face-to-face?
12: I'd rather not.
9: Why not?
12: You're being surveilled.
9: How do you know that?
12: I know these companies. In fact, I don't even think of them as companies. They're countries. If you had $3.8 trillion in valuation, how much would you spend on security and surveillance? 1%? A quarter of a percent? Even if you were to spend only 0.01% on security, that still would be $1 billion for surveillance. So you are being surveilled.
7: Watch Cupertino, which runs Thursdays on CBS and is streaming on Paramount Plus. It seems ripped from the headlines, but not at all a ripoff of another TV series. Cupertino, in every respect, is a true original.
0: David Bianculli is Fresh Air's TV critic. He reviewed the new series, Cupertino.

If you'd like to catch up on interviews you've missed, like our conversation with comedian Murray Hill about his role in Somebody Somewhere, building his community, and how anti-trans rhetoric and policy has affected him, or with Michael Douglas about two of his best-known movies, Wall Street and Fatal Attraction, coming out in the same year, check out our podcast. You'll find lots of Fresh Air interviews. 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This is Fresh Air. 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Fresh Air's executive producer is Sam Brigger. Our technical director and engineer is Audrey Bentham. Our interviews and reviews are produced and edited by Phyllis Myers, Roberta Shorrock, Anne-Marie Baldonado, Lauren Krenzel, Teresa Matten, Monique Nazareth, Susan Ngakundi, Anna Bauman, and Nico Gonzalez-Whistler. Our digital media producer is Molly C.V. Nesper. Thea Challoner directed today's show. With Terry Gross, I'm Tanya Mosley.

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5: The first ever American Pope has a message for the world. Blessed are the peacemakers, but are the people in power listening? From WAMU and NPR in Washington, this is 1A. Hi, I'm Jen White. Today on 1A, the making of Pope Leo XIV. He started life in a Chicago suburb as Robert Prevost, the youngest of three boys born to a school principal and a librarian. He likes formal attire at church, unlike his mentor, Pope Francis, but his congregants in Peru also remember him in sneakers and jeans, chauffeuring his own pickup truck. A new biography follows Pope Leo from relative obscurity to the center of global debates on war, immigration, and artificial intelligence. What will he accomplish from the Vatican after this news?
6: Live from NPR News, I'm Giles Snyder. Just back from a trip to Saudi Arabia and Qatar, a top Democratic senator is warning the Iran war is spiraling out of control. And Senator Chris Murphy is accusing the Trump administration of covering up the damage, as NPR's Michelle Kellerman reports.
7: In a video news conference after returning to Washington, Senator Murphy says he visited the U.S. Embassy in Riyadh, which was damaged in drone attacks early in the war, and he saw the damage to Qatar's energy infrastructure. But the Pentagon would not allow him to see U.S. military bases, and he calls that absolutely outrageous.
8: This is a really dangerous moment when the administration is giving its middle finger to the Congress, pretending as if we are totally irrelevant.
7: The Democrat from Connecticut says for now the Trump administration is getting away with it, but that could change after midterm elections. Michelle Kellerman, NPR News, the State Department.
6: An Army report says systemic errors led to the fatal collision between a military helicopter and a civilian plane back in January 2025. 67 people were killed in the collision just outside Washington, D.C. NPR's Quill Lawrence reports.
9: The Army Black Hawk helicopter collided with an American Airlines jet in the congested air traffic over the Potomac River near Reagan National Airport. An Army report from May that has been seen by NPR but not publicly released cites systematic failures of communication and procedure. Amy Hunt lost four family members in the disaster.
10: These are systematic failures that led to this accident, and they were totally preventable. They should have been seen by the FAA. They should have been seen by the military. They should have been seen by the commercial airliners.
9: A bill to change procedures around this congested airspace failed in Congress last year after the Trump administration pulled its support. The Army did not respond to a request for comment. Aqua Lawrence, NPR News.
6: Now on to Hurricane Isa. Is that big storm is getting stronger. It's now a Category 2 storm with top sustained winds of 100 miles per hour. Isaias could make landfall on the northern Gulf Coast late tomorrow or early Saturday. NPR's Bill Chappell reports on the first Atlantic hurricane of 2026.
11: It's been more than 100 years since the Atlantic area got its first hurricane of the season this late, but now officials are urging people to finish preparing today for Hurricane Isaias. Parts of Mississippi, Alabama, and the Florida Panhandle are under alert for dangerous winds and a storm surge that could reach 5 to 7 feet in some areas. The National Hurricane Center says Isaias will move quickly after making landfall, bringing heavy rain and strong wind far inland over the weekend. Bill Chappell, NPR News.
6: And you're listening to NPR News. Defense Secretary Pete Hegseth said today that the firing squad execution of Fort Hood shooter Nidal Hassan will be public. The Pentagon later confirmed that means the execution will be live streamed. Hassan was sentenced to death for the 2009 mass shooting at Fort Hood. 13 people were killed and more than 30 others wounded. The Trump administration laid out new plans today to study the safety of vaccines. Here's NPR's Rob Stein reporting.
12: Health Secretary Robert F. Kennedy Jr. announced the opening of a new clinic at the National Institutes of Health to study vaccine risks and how to treat people who experience complications. He also announced plans to compensate doctors for reporting problems, require electronic health records to include adverse reactions related to vaccines, and modernize the government system for tracking problems. Many vaccine experts say more research on vaccine safety is welcome, but there is overwhelming evidence that the benefits of vaccines outweigh any rare risks. They worry the new steps are just the latest effort by Kennedy to undermine confidence and access to vaccines. Rob Stein, NPR News.
6: The USS Abraham Lincoln aircraft carrier is back home. The Lincoln returned to San Diego Bay today after a record-setting uninterrupted time at sea supporting the Iran war. The extended deployment drew national attention following reports of crew stress and poor mental health as well as supply shortages. The Navy initially downplayed any problems. I'm Giles Snyder, NPR News.
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5: This is 1A. I'm Jen White. It's been a busy and successful summer for Robert Prevost, one of Chicago's most distinguished citizens. His essay on artificial intelligence was released in paperback to enthusiastic reviews, blurred by one prominent commentator as, quote, beautifully written, hugely significant, speaks truth to power. His three-city tour of France exceeded all expectations, drawing huge crowds. An estimated 800,000 people packed the Champs-Élysées to see him, and his beloved Chicago White Sox went from woeful to winners and made the World Series playoffs. Prevost, of course, is better known these days by another name, Pope Leo XIV, the first ever American head of the Catholic Church. On May 8, 2025, white smoke poured from the Sistine Chapel chimney, and the bells rang out in St. Peter's Square announcing that a new pope had been chosen. Shortly afterwards, Pope Leo stepped onto the loggia and addressed the crowd first in Italian.
19: La pace sia con tutti voi.
17: He starts there with, "Peace be with you all." Leo spoke in Italian, Spanish, and Latin, not in English, but there was no disguising that a taboo had been broken. For the first time, the Pope was an American, an Augustinian priest and missionary who grew up in a Chicago suburb and attended church on the South Side. NPR senior editor of religion and spirituality, Daniel Burke, and All Things Considered co-host Scott Detrow were in the square for this remarkable moment, and it inspired them to write a book, American Pope, Leo XIV's Road from the South Side of Chicago to Vatican City. Daniel and Scott join us in the 1A studio today. Welcome.
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20: Thanks so much for having us.
17: Today on 1A, how Pope Leo made it to the papacy and what kind of pope he's turning out to be. And we want to hear from you. If you have questions about Pope Leo or thoughts about his papacy, email us at 1A@WAMU.org. So, Scott and Daniel, that must have been quite a moment to witness in St. Peter's Square. In fact, Scott, I think we have some tape of you doing the live play-by-play.
21: Habemus Papam. We have a pope. Habemus Papam.
19: Robertum Franciscum, Sanctum
21: Robert Francis.
19: Ecclesiae Cardinalem Prevost.
21: Oh my goodness.
20: The Pope is from Chicago.
17: What was going on in your mind at that moment?
20: I mean, I knew that at minimum I was going to have to be translating Latin in real time on a live broadcast, so I was kind of amped up to begin with. The environment around us was electric. The roars that you heard when the white smoke first emerged from the chimney were the loudest roars I have heard in my life, and I've gotten a chance to go to like World Series games. This was something I never

0: including Prevost. Cardinal Prevost, right before the conclave, sends a note to one of his close friends saying, "I'm sleeping well at night. They're not going to elect an American." That friend relays the story to a nun that they both know really well. And Sister Therese responds, "Oops, he forgot about the Holy Spirit."
1: Daniel, explain a little bit more about why it was unlikely that an American pope would be chosen.
2: Yeah. So the thinking for generations has been that since America is so powerful politically around the world, militarily, that it would be a mistake to elect an American pope who would also kind of give spiritual power to that kind of environment. The assumption there is that the pope, American pope, and the American president would be aligned. Mm-hmm. And that's not quite what we've seen, have we? We've seen them battle over the Iran war, over artificial intelligence, over the detention of migrants in his home city of Chicago. So it's really interesting that we have this moment. We have an American pope, we have an American president, obviously, but they're not aligned in the way that people feared going into the conclave at all.
1: Yeah, but even with that lack of alignment between the president and the now pope, there was no way to really predict how that relationship was going to play out. And so I'm curious, Scott, whether or not the reelection of President Trump specifically played a role.
0: I wondered that, and I think in a little bit of the ways, it certainly was in the cardinals' minds going into the conclave. They denied it afterwards. One cardinal said, "I didn't really see in a very dry way, I didn't see the conclave as a continuation of last year's election." Mm-hmm. But the fact is, Trump was so front and center in the world at that point in time. You have to remember, this is about 3 or 4 months into the second Trump administration. Tariffs are changing minute by minute, roiling the world economy. And this is the point where he's threatening to leave NATO. And right before the conclave, he posts this picture on social media, this AI picture of Trump as the Pope saying, "I should be elected Pope." Mm-hmm. That deeply offended the cardinals going to the conclave. That was something everybody was talking about in Rome 2 or 3 days before the conclave began. And it kind of hung over things. Once the conclave began, and in those meetings, based on our reporting, in those meetings where the cardinals were talking about the future of the church, it's not like they were talking about the Trump administration and the United States. They were talking about a whole range of things. And the thing, I think the idea of a counterbalance, somebody who had a different moral framework of the world than the American president, was appealing. But I think by and large, what drove Prevost's election was that on one hand, he was somebody who was a close ally of Pope Francis. Pope Francis had appointed 80% of the cardinals who were voting in the conclave. So the people who wanted to continue Francis's goal of the church had their guy. But also a lot of the detractors of Francis, who didn't really like his governing style, who wanted a more steady leader, a more methodical leader, they saw Prevost as somebody who fit that model of leadership and it would have a tonal and a structural change to the church. And that appealed to them as well. So he very quickly, after the first ballot, becomes the consensus candidate. And by mid-afternoon the next day, he's the Pope.
1: But it wasn't as if he was a very visible figure, Daniel. How much did they know about him before they chose him?
2: Not much at all. One of the most well-known cardinals in the United States, Cardinal Timothy Dolan, formerly of New York, said he didn't know him at all. And so Cardinal Dolan gets to Rome and he says, he hears the rumors about Prevost, they're circulating, and he says, "I got to meet this guy." I think because he had been in Peru for 20 years, he'd been kind of off people's radar. He was there as a missionary for most of the 1990s. He was there as a bishop from 2015 to 2023. And his meetings with Pope Francis were not, broadcast. There were not big pictures of this. These were quiet Saturday morning meetings. Scott kind of jokingly calls them Pope school, but it does seem like they were talking about geopolitics and how the church can kind of interplay with these various countries where they name bishops.
0: Can I just add one quick thing to that? I think one image that really gets the point across of how Prevost is a high-level cardinal before the conclave, but not quite on people's radar, not thought of in the same way, is that all of the American cardinals who came over from the United States, they're all together at the big North American seminary near Rome. And as they get ready to go to the conclave, there's this glossy social media video that they shot. It's like slow motion. They're all walking out together. They're posing for pictures. And it's like, it's the American cardinals going to the conclave. And then Dolan in the interview, he says, "In retrospect, we forgot one." Prevost, the American cardinal who becomes pope, is not included in that big social media montage that they post because he was staying with Latin American cardinals. He lived in Rome. He was staying in his apartment. Yeah. But he was, by and large, talking to the Latin American cardinals and kind of gathering with them before the conclave began.
1: Now, there were two other cardinals in the mix mm-hmm. for the next to be the next pope. Mm-hmm. What did they represent as

0: the bishops or the cardinals were trying to figure out what does the future of the church look like?
1: Well, Cardinal Parolin, Pietro Parolin, was the Secretary of State under Pope Francis for a long time. He represented continuity in a kind of way, but he was a career diplomat. He'd never been a pastor, and some of his sermons before and the lead-up to the conclave really fell flat with people. So he didn't really make a deep impression. The other one for the conservatives was Peter Erdő of Hungary. They really liked his traditionalist view on a lot of theological matters. It turned out that he didn't have nearly as much support, though, as he needed to get the election. As Scott said, 80% of the cardinal electors were appointed by Francis, and so they fit with more his theological pastoral style than Erdo's. So,
2: yeah. Go ahead.
1: The
2: first night, they have the first ballot the first night of the conclave, which is hours late because the cardinal giving the sermon, which is supposed to be a 15-minute sermon, talks for more than an hour. Oh. So we're out in the square freaking out and thinking, oh my gosh, this is so delayed. There's no smoke. Did they elect a pope on the first ballot? This would be monumental. What happened? It was just an old man talking for more than an hour. But that first ballot comes out and the three of them are clumped together. Everyone realizes the other two contenders really have already hit their hard ceiling. Mm. Everybody goes to bed that night thinking, wow, Robert Prevost might be the Pope. And we learned that the next morning, sitting in not the Sistine Chapel, but the other chapel where they gather to pray beforehand, Prevost thinks hard about this, realizes this might come to me. And almost by accident, he's looking around, he's thinking, should I be Pope Augustine? What should my name be? Because he was an Augustinian. And his eyes catch the seal in the floor of the chapel, and he sees the seal of Pope Leo XIII. Mm. And he realizes, I could be Pope Leo, because Pope Leo was close to the Augustinians, but also, as I'm sure we'll talk about, really said a lot about humanity and the dignity of workers in a time of great social upheaval.
0: We will definitely talk more about that. We're here with NPR journalist Daniel Burke and Scott Detrow talking about their new biography of Pope Leo XIV. Coming up, new reporting from Daniel and Scott on the Pope's early years in Chicago, as well as his time as a missionary in Peru, and how those experiences continue to influence his worldview. We're going out on a song you would have heard Robert Prevost play in the bishop's residence in Chulucanas, Peru, as a young priest. This is the 1984 Italian hit, Non Valia Mica La Luna. I'm not asking for the moon. We'll be right back.

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6: This is 1A. I'm Jen White. Pope Leo XIV leads 1.4 billion Catholics around the world, heading a religion that's more than 2,000 years old. Since becoming Pope last year, Leo has spoken out on a wide array of issues, including immigration, the morality of artificial intelligence, and global conflicts, including the Iran war, perspectives that have sometimes put him at odds with his fellow American, President Trump. Here's Leo aboard the papal plane in April.
7: I have no fear, neither the Trump administration nor speaking out loudly about the message of the gospel. And that's what I believe. I am called to do what the church is called to do. We're not politicians. We're not looking to make foreign policy, as he calls it, with the same perspective that he might understand it. But I do believe that the message of the gospel, blessed are the peacemakers, is a message that the world needs to hear today.
6: That's Pope Leo speaking to journalists mid-flight in April. A new biography, American Pope, explores his life before he was in the public eye and the President's Truth Social feed. We're here with the authors, NPR's Scott Detrow and Daniel Burke, and we're hearing from you.
8: I am born and raised in Chicago, and I now live in a tiny town in Vermont. I'm a recovering Catholic, and I was so happy that when Leo became Pope, I really almost considered going back to church, you know, and he's a Bears fan. He's a Sox fan. It was wonderful. And I was like, yeah, maybe I'll try this again. And as I was thinking about that, I drove past my local parish and they had a big old anti-abortion sign out there. We had local elections for women's reproductive rights and they had a big vote no. And I was like, oh, right.
9: I'm a non-Catholic Christian, and I'm very impressed with Pope Leo. His message about the poor and taking care of the poor resonates deeply with me as a Christian.
10: My home parish in Charlotte, North Carolina, is very supportive of Pope Leo. Ironically, I think that I named my son after him, as his name is Leo. I think that, honestly, he's doing a great job as Pope. He's really balancing the modern age with the church doctrine and really allowing people to feel more comfortable with the Catholic Church.
6: Thank you, Margaret in Vermont, Dale in Delphi, Indiana, and Rachel in Fort Mills, South Carolina. Well, we want to hear from you, too. What's your view of Pope Leo? If you're Catholic, what changes do you think he should make to the Catholic Church? Email us at 1A@WAMU.org. Now, Pope Leo has been Pope for a little over a year now. Scott, how do you think he differs from his predecessor, Pope Francis, both in style and substance?
11: I think the style is what is more front of mind to me. One of the quotes that Cardinal told us as we were reporting this book, a Peruvian cardinal, said that you have to think about the two men this way. They have a lot of the same goals, but Pope Francis was a bulldozer. He was clearing the road. He was trying to get the debris out of the way to make a path forward. And Pope Leo is a leveler. He is meticulously plotting the path, taking a longer time to do it, but trying to make it so it is a straight path that lasts a longer period of time. I think Pope Leo is a lot more diplomatic than Pope Francis. Pope Francis, his admirers loved him for it. His detractors rolled their eyes for it. But he would say what he thought. He would be combative. He would pick a fight. He would kind of make an abrupt turn if he wanted to see a change. He would float big theological changes to the church in press conferences and in off-the-cuff remarks. And I think a lot of people saw the passion and the power of that. I think Pope Leo is a lot more careful. The way that we heard him speaking in response to President Trump, it was so measured. He was saying, I'm not getting into politics. I'm just speaking the gospel. I think that when you talk about potential changes to the church, I think Leo is mindful that different people in different parts of the world all have different priorities and different timelines that they're comfortable with. And he's going to try. We have seen throughout his life that he tries to bring as many people along with him as possible, even if that means moving more slowly to keep everybody on board.
6: Well, then what are the main themes of his papacy to date, Daniel, especially when you think about the fact that depending on where you're practicing Catholicism in the world, the expectations of what the church is and what it should do can be very different.
12: Yes, and he has a lot of experience in that, and hands-on, first-hand experience. He was, of course, a missionary in Peru, but he was also the head of the Augustinian Order, which meant that he visited communities around the world. He visited 40 countries, and that put him in touch with local realities. What does the church in Nigeria think of this issue? What does the church in the Philippines think about that issue? I think it was actually a good indication of how he was good at relating to people that later came up in the conclave from around the world and understanding their needs and concerns. But I think one of the things that Leo, the main thing, obviously, artificial intelligence. He mentioned it as soon as he was elected. I'm taking the name Leo in part because I want to address artificial intelligence, just as the previous Leo had addressed the Industrial Revolution. I think he's continuing Pope Francis's care for the environment, making that a top priority for the church, and really migrants. He's looking at the migrant crisis, not only in the United States, but in Europe. He went to the Canary Islands in Spain, where a lot of migrants have come through. He said a mass for them. He said, we really need to respect the dignity of people who are coming to their borders. It's okay to have an immigration policy. It's okay to have those borders, but we cannot treat the people who come across those borders in the way that they have been treating. We've seen him do that in Spain. We've seen him do it in France. We've seen him do it a number of different countries around the world.
6: Mm-hmm. I'm really interested in hearing, Scott, how you think his time growing up in Chicago shaped both his faith and the way he's approaching his papacy.
11: The period of time he's growing up in the 1950s and 60s, you know, we talked to a cardinal, Cardinal Greger, who grew up in Chicago as well. He's the first Black American cardinal, and he said you have to think about, you know, the parishes in the south side of Chicago were the focal point of the entire community, even for non-Catholics. It was kind of like, I live in this church's zone. I live in that church's zone. If you go a few blocks over, he said you might as well be entering a different world, you know? And the centerpiece, the center point of the Prevost family's life is St. Mary of the Assumption Church. It is right on the Chicago border. You cross the street, you're in the suburb of Dalton, where he grew up. And they did everything there. He went to school there. They would have dances. They would have parties. They would have festivals there. His mother took him to church several times a week. And he's seeing the way that his parents engage in this community. They are focal points of this parish. They are organizing so many things in the way that you see him as an adult later. Like his mother is, you know, we're finding in news clippings in the parish bulletins, she's organizing a polio vaccine drive. She's organizing a food pantry. She single-handedly creates the school library. The school didn't have a library. She was a librarian. So she's bringing books in, setting them up in a room in the basement, setting up a card catalog, helping kids learn how it is. So he sees from his parents something that is something he's talked repeatedly about, no matter what level of authority he's in, that to him, religion is about prayer and it's about going to church, but it's also about being out in the world helping other people. He saw his parents do that. He saw all the other parents around him do that. And that left a big impression on him.
13: Well, if that is how his faith was shaped, it's both about, you know, understanding the theology, but also serving the community, ministering in a very active way. Daniel, how did that approach align with where the Catholic Church was or where it wanted to go as he ascended to the papacy?
12: Yeah, so I think with the advent of Vatican II, which is this big church meeting in the mid-1960s, what it does is, what it tries to do is take some of the power from the hierarchy and give it to the laity, give it to lay people. It wound up developing a little bit more in Latin America than in the United States, which is interesting. So in 1985, Robert Prevost is in Rome. He's studying to get a degree in canon law. But there's this accident in Peru where Augustinians have started a mission. And one of the victims of this accident was the canon lawyer who was supposed to help them set up this new diocese in Peru. So all of a sudden, Robert Prevost, who's on this path up to the church hierarchy, gets sent to Peru, this northern diocese, very, very remote. And there he learns this new model of being a church, in part because they had so few priests. They really empowered lay people. They started these little communities, local groups where they put women in charge of, you know, the liturgy or youth ministry or all kinds of things. And they really banded together. And what they saw was this model really works. We have to take the church out of the building and bring it to the people, particularly in places like Peru where people are spread out across deserts and mountains and things like that. And then we saw him bring that up later throughout his career. And I think we're seeing a little bit of that with the Catholic Church now that he's Pope. He's really consultative. He brings in lay people to address some of the big issues facing the church. And this is something that he learned in Latin America in the 1980s.
13: Is there resistance, though, to that approach, Scott?
12: Yeah.
13: Because, I mean, it's there can also be a very hierarchical structure.
11: Indeed.
13: Perhaps religious institutions.
11: Perhaps maybe the most hierarchical structure in the world is the Catholic Church historically. Yeah, this actually became one of the big fault lines in Pope Francis's papacy. Pope Francis was really into this idea. The church term is synodality. Mm-hmm. It basically means consulting. You know, the Pope has ultimate authority, can be infallible if he wants to be. But Pope Francis said, no, this is not the approach. I need to bring people on board. So first he begins consulting bishops from around the world. And then for the very first time, he's the first pope to have a synod where lay people, where non-bishops are included and involved, where women are included, which in the Catholic Church is at times a remarkable step, even though the rest of the world is often saying, yes, that's half the population. Perhaps they should be at the table. But Francis goes all in on that. Cardinal Prevost is all in on that as well. He's constantly talking about how that is the approach that he sees as well. A lot of cardinals, a lot of detractors of Pope Francis do not like that approach. They want a top-down order. They think it gets too watered down and it loses the essence of Catholicism. So there were some major theological struggles on that fact. And in fact, one of Prevost's close friends throughout his life, one of the smartest people in Prevost's orbit, somebody who in high school and college and seminary, they always competed with each other. He ends up on the opposite side of that church fight, and he is leading the effort to try and stop Pope Francis's synods. And that creates a real painful tension point in Prevost's life with somebody who he'd known from age 13.
13: We're talking to NPR journalists Scott Detrow and Daniel Burke about their new book, American Pope. We're also hearing from you. Kit writes, I'm not religious, but I like what Pope Leo stands for regarding human rights, the environment, treatment of migrants, etc. I also like Pope Francis as a breath of fresh air after Benedict. There's still time to add your voice to the conversation. Email us at 1A@WAMU.org. I'm Jen White. You're listening to 1A. In 1978, Robert Prevost attended Catholic Theological Union in Hyde Park. You describe it as, quote, a hotbed of post-Vatican II experimentation. Coursework included a How to Say Mass class that was taught by Sister Kathleen Hughes. And there was a well-established ministry to sex workers as well.
12: Yeah.
13: And an editorial in the student newspaper said, and nearly everyone agreed, that women should be ordained.
14: Daniel, this is a low bar, but when you say Prevost didn't need to be taught how to work with women like some other priests in the book, what were the biggest impacts you saw on him during this period of life when he was still learning?
11: It's such a remarkable period because, like, the seminary came to life reading through, like, the student papers of the time. You know, somebody writes an op-ed saying, can all the students please stop smoking cigarettes? I get allergic and I have to sit on the floor. So they're sitting there, they're smoking, they're arguing with each other about theology, they're having parties. Pope Leo's order at one point, they had Animal House that just came out and they had a toga party one night. So these are people who are thrilled to be learning about theology, thrilled to be learning how to minister to people, but also just really loving the academic side of things. But yeah, there are lots of women in classes with him, even though it's technically a seminary. And this whole group of remarkable, brilliant, passionate sisters are teaching his classes, and he really learns from them, including how to say Mass. And I think, you know, you add on the strong presence that his mother led in his life, and you see that how repeatedly from that point forward as a priest, he is always the first call he makes is to a laywoman to help him out with one project or another. He is somebody who, in a way that, you know, I think we were trying to figure out, he might be the first pope to be taught by a woman in the history of the Wow. Catholic Church, because, you know, they all grew up in seminaries in all-male environments, and that's different, and that is a step toward the modern world that you can see the way that you know, he has close relationships. He has a lot of friends in his life who are women who he talks to and he confides in, and again, many priests historically, you know, Pope John the 23rd, who is this big historic pope, has diary entries in books that have been published saying that it's important to stay away from women and any form of temptation, you know, but Robert Prevost doesn't see that. He sees them as friends and colleagues and people that he can turn to when he needs something done quickly.
14: Well, he was also really shaped by being a part of the Augustinian mm-hmm. order, Daniel, and what drew him to that order specifically?
12: It's a couple of things. Number one, his two brothers went to an Augustinian high school in Chicago, so he was familiar with the order. His mother was the librarian at that school for a time. His father would bring around guests, interesting people that he worked with, to the table, and he talks about meeting the Spanish friar who was working with inner-city Latinos in Chicago. It kind of plants the seed early, but one of the things we know is that he was heavily recruited by the religious orders, almost like college football coaches. We got to get this Bobby Prevost, you know, because he was seen as so spiritual, his parents were so Catholic, and he was just such a prized commodity. He winds up with the Augustinians. He goes to a high school from the age of 13 until he lives in Augustinian communities from 13 until like 2015, until he's a bishop in Chiclayo. So this is formed almost everything about him, you know, how he prays, how they take care of each other when they're sick. They really are a community of brothers that forms how he sees the world. It builds into this idea that the consensus is how we do things. It's not a top-down order. It's very egalitarian in contrast to other orders. And so I think they share power with each other. That's just something that he's used to. In the Vatican now, he lives with several Augustinians, you know, who help him out. So it just shows like how close he is to the order. He introduced himself on the loggia on the first day, May 8th, 2025, as a son of St. Augustine, which just goes to show like how deeply indebted he seems to be to St. Augustine.
14: Well, Scott, I'm also really interested in hearing how he views himself as a citizen of the world, because mm-hmm. we talk about him being an American citizen, but he is also Peruvian. He's a naturalized Peruvian citizen. So how does he hold those identities within himself as he's in the papacy?
11: Yeah, that's a really important point. And, you know, it's funny. We've all seen the memes that rocketed around Chicago.
14: Yes.
11: When Chicago.
14: I was in Chicago when it was announced, and it was quite a time.
11: The funniest thing was when we were in Peru reporting, you see those same memes, but with Peruvian culture. Mm. Yeah. They claim Pope Leo just as much as America does. Like all of the memes of the Pope drinking Malort in Chicago.
14: Right.
11: You see that with Inca Kola, the popular soda in Peru. And I thought, that said so much because people in so many different parts of the world feel so close to him. He is a Peruvian citizen. He is an American citizen. And the fact that he didn't speak English until the second day of his papacy and not in that introduction to the world, I think underscores he wants to be seen as a pope for the world, not as an American pope.
14: We're speaking to NPR journalists Scott Detrow and Daniel Burke. They're the authors of the new Pope Leo XIV biography, American Pope. We're hearing from you, too. Doug in Mansfield, Massachusetts writes, I'm a Unitarian Universalist. To me, Pope Leo's message with regard to President Trump is to simply preach the gospel, no politics. I believe that Jesus would be a fan. And Margaret writes, Leo is intelligent and not afraid to speak up. As a lifelong Presbyterian, I admire him so much that I'm even thinking of becoming Catholic. Well, still ahead, we'll hear from a Catholic priest who's studying the ethical implications of AI and from the author of Black and Catholic. She's a sociologist at Villanova who joins us from Rome. And we still want to hear from you. What role do you think religious leaders play in society today? Email us at 1A@WAMU.org. We'll be right back.

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2: This is Ira Glass of This American Life. Okay, so I got into Lexington, and I'm in a car, and guys driving me to this thing I'm supposed to do, and on the radio, it's just like one great song after another, and I was like, what station is this? WUKY. I was like, you know, most public radio stations don't play any music. When they do, they don't play great music. 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Like, I hope people here understand that this is not a kind of radio station that you have everywhere around the country. 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
5: Let's get back to Pope Leo XIV and the future of the Catholic Church. We're here with NPR journalists Daniel Burke and Scott Detrow. Their new book, American Pope, is out this week. And we're hearing from you. Carrie writes, like the caller from Vermont, I'm a recovering Catholic from Cleveland. Our baseball team is currently playing the Pope's favorite baseball team in the playoffs and also considered going back to church. I haven't done so, but the thought crosses my mind anytime I hear about him. Sorry, Pope Leo. Go Guardians. Well, let's bring in two new voices. Dr. Tia Noel Pratt is a sociologist and religion scholar. She holds many roles at Pope Leo's alma mater, Villanova University, including special assistant to the vice president for mission and ministry. She's the author of Black and Catholic, Racism, Identity, and Religion, and she joins us from Rome. Dr. Pratt, welcome to the program.
6: Thank you for having me.
5: And also with us, Father Philip Larray. He's a Catholic priest and professor of philosophy at Boston College. Father Larray, welcome.
7: Thank you, Jen. Good to see you again.
5: Good to see you. We should mention here we were in New Hampshire recently together on a panel about AI. So, Dr. Pratt, you work at Villanova. The Pope studied there. How would you assess your fellow Villanova's first year or so as pontiff?
6: I would say this first year or so has been illuminating, and what we heard previously about the Holy Father taking his time, and that's what we've seen. We've seen him take his time to elevate the issues that are of concern for him and concern for the papacy, as was already mentioned, you know, migration, the poor, immigration, AI, I mean, these are things that he has taken his time to let us know are of concern for him and that will be priorities in this papacy.
5: Father Larray, what's your assessment?
7: Well, first of all, if I may, I want to congratulate Scott and Daniel. As you know, I lived in Rome for 30 years, and the research that they have done and the accuracy with which they describe the events in Rome is outstanding. I congratulate both of you. I think it's a great book.
8: Thank you so much.
7: As both Scott and Daniel said, right from the beginning, Pope Leo speaks about the digital revolution, and that's why he took his name Leo to do for today what Pope Leo XIII did for his time. And his first encyclical was about the social doctrine of the church in relationship to artificial intelligence. And I think that we're going to see more and more of that because it is a central issue of our time and it is changing society and even people. to a significant degree. And I think that the Pope is recognized as a universal moral authority and moral leader, even for those that disagree with his positions, leading us and guiding us in order to use this technology well.
5: Well, we reached out to Father James Martin. He's editor-at-large of the Jesuit magazine America, and we asked him about the biggest challenges facing the Catholic Church in the next 20 years.
8: Certainly, recovering from the sex abuse crisis and taking steps to make sure those kinds of crimes never happen again. Second, a certain polarization, particularly in the West, in places like the United States, which really threatens to divide the church. But I think Leo has done wonderful work in trying to bring the two wings of the church together. And certainly looking at the challenges of the growing church in the global South, which is really the new sort of center of the church. So all those things, I think, make being Pope kind of a tough job.
5: Dr. Pratt, where do you most clearly see Pope Leo putting his mark on the papacy so far?
6: So far, we can see that first speech from the Loggia, we saw outlined, you know, migration, human dignity, artificial intelligence. We saw those themes again in the first encyclical, Magnifica Humanitas. And these are places where he is putting his mark. You know, taking the name Leo harkens back to Pope Leo XIII. So that tells us that Catholic social teaching is going to be a major point in this papacy, and that you know, Catholic social teaching is often regarded as the best kept secret in the church. But what we can see is that it's not going to be a secret anymore. And you know, the themes of human dignity and the common good, and you know, There is a lot about artificial intelligence and Magnifica Humanitas, but there's also a lot about human dignity. And there's a thread through there with AI, with migration, with peace, war we've seen him talk about. And so elevating that and elevating this core principle of the Church's social doctrine of human dignity is something that we've seen, and how he is making his mark even in this first year and a few months.
5: Well, Father Luray, those issues are hotbed topics globally. And we heard Pope Leo earlier say, you know, I'm not a politician. But at a time when politics are so divisive and where things like immigration, artificial intelligence, there's not a lot of agreement, or at least through a policy lens, there's very, very different approaches to how to manage those things. I mean, how difficult is it for him to really just stay in the role as a religious leader without it bleeding over into politics?
7: I think he leaves that to the politicians. Look at the example he gave us in France. Very difficult to visit France, which is very secularized. And even though everywhere you look, you see signs of the heritage of the Catholic Church, it's not very popular as it has been in the past. For example, he went to the UNESCO, and Macron was there, and the head of the UNESCO was there, and he did speak about artificial intelligence, but he does it from the perspective of a pontiff, not from the perspective of the technology. He's aware of the intricacies of the technology, but he's not a CEO of an AI company. He's not a programmer. He's not a technologist. He's a pope. And so I think Tia mentioned this. What he tries to do is list the principles of the vision the Catholic Church has of the human person vis-a-vis artificial intelligence. And that is what he's writing about now.
5: Well, on May 25th, Pope Leo spoke at the Vatican about his lengthy encyclical that is at least in part about the potential risks of AI, weighing in on one of the most complex and challenging issues of our time.
9: Artificial intelligence needs to be disarmed. The word is strong, I know, but deliberately chosen because this moment needs words capable of attracting attention, awakening consciences, and indicating paths forward for humanity. Let's not fear artificial intelligence, but constantly keep the question of the human in play. We cannot be careless with our most powerful technical instruments.
5: Father Luray, help us better understand the Pope's concerns about artificial intelligence and its potential impact on humanity.
7: It's been in the news, Jen, over the past couple of weeks in a huge way, especially on Meet the Press. And what Pope Leo is trying to do is balance the tension between embracing the technology and using it to its fullest extent, even at the cost of substituting human beings, and rejecting the technology. Like usually we call these Luddites, those who reject new technology because of the effects that they can have on society. And the Pope says in the encyclical, both of these concerns, you can't ban the technology, you can't ignore the technology, but at the same time, we have to be aware of the risks. And they have been voiced by many people, most recently by Bill Gates, Elon Musk, and the rest. It went viral. The fact that artificial intelligence, if it is not controlled and used properly, could even mean the extinction of the human race. So let's hope that doesn't happen.
5: We mentioned that Pope Leo is seen as a moral authority on this issue and others. But when we think about the development of AI, control of that technology is really held in a just a handful of people, a very concentrated group of technocrats. And so how well is he able to leverage that moral authority and really catch the ear and attention of the people who are developing this technology? Is he doing that in any practical way?
7: I believe so. The fact that he had the co-founder of Anthropic, Christopher Ola, at the presentation of the encyclical speaks volumes of his intention. And that is to have people understand the encyclical on the social doctrine of the church and AI is not just for Catholics, it's for everyone. Many people in Silicon Valley were a little, shall we say, disappointed because of the length of the document. You mentioned this yourself. It's a long document, and it is clothed in words typical of the Vatican. You know, as a priest, I'm quite used to that. But I think that someone, you know, who lives in Palo Alto, for example, and works at Cisco, probably would not be able to understand much of the encyclical. But I must say, and we talked about this in New Hampshire, the Catholic Church has had a good rapport with the different AI companies, especially OpenAI and Anthropic. And I think those are the two largest models that we have now, and aside from the Chinese. And I think that Pope Leo wants to continue to encourage that, have people come to Rome. We just organized, as you know, a summit in the Vatican on September 9th and 10th, and we brought together entrepreneurs, politicians, philanthropists, mm-hmm. theologians, scholars, all kinds of people to talk about artificial intelligence inside the Vatican. And I think that we're going to continue doing that.
5: We're speaking with NPR journalists Daniel Burke and Scott Detrow, and we just heard there from Father Philip Luray, and also with us, Dr. Tia Noel Pratt. I'm Jen White. You're listening to 1A. We heard from Eudoxia, who writes, I'm a Black Catholic, and I am so glad to see Pope Leo as the head of the church, as I feel that he will continue the work begun by Pope Francis in a way that would gladden the heart of Jesus. Unfortunately, I don't see a lot of the spirit of Pope Francis and Pope Leo reflected in our local parishes. Dr. Pratt, much of your scholarly work has focused on systemic racism in the church. Do you see that as an issue Pope Leo will address?
6: I see it as an issue that he will address because he's already addressed it. He's addressed it in paragraph 176 of Magnifica Humanitas when talking about slavery, when, you know, asking for pardon and because of the church's role in slavery. And as a U.S.-born pope, this is something that would already have been on his radar. We wouldn't have needed those around him to place it on his radar. And systemic racism was also part of the final document on the Synod on Synodality. So, and we know that when he was still Cardinal Prevost, that he was involved in the Synod as well. So yes, this is something that I would expect to see continued conversation about as his papacy continues.
5: Well, Daniel, I'm going to come back to you because there's another issue we haven't discussed yet, and that's the widespread sexual abuse in the Catholic Church by priests. What is Pope Leo doing for survivors? How is he dealing with that issue?
10: Yeah. So we talked about community before and how big of a value that is for Augustinians. And there were times when that value was really tested. And one of those times was the clergy sex abuse crisis in the early 2000s. At the time, he was the head of the Augustinian order. So it was all of these cases eventually reached his desk. And there's one in particular that's kind of indicative of how he handled things. There was a priest in Philadelphia, a leader, who said that there's a friar, an Augustinian, who had done some things that were criminal and needed to be removed from the community, which is a tough thing to do, actually, to remove them from the community. They call Robert Prevost in Rome and they say, we need to get rid of this guy, unfortunately. And he hesitates. He says, do we really need to do that? I'm not really clear on the problem here. You have to remember, he'd spent a lot of time in Peru. He'd spent a lot of time in Italy, where it wasn't seen as much of a problem, though it clearly was still a problem. So what the priest told me, he says, he says, Prevost says, okay, let me think about this. I'll put down the phone. He spends a couple of days thinking about it. And the priest says, it's almost like he took a crash course during that time in how to handle clergy sex abuse. Mm-hmm. He agreed that the priest needed to be defrocked. He didn't stand in the way. And he issued clear guidelines to the order. This is how we need to handle these cases. So I think as Pope, he has his eyes wide open to this issue. He has dealt with it since 2000. He has dealt with it pretty clearly. And he's not the kind of guy who's going to sweep things under the rug.
5: Well, you didn't get a chance to interview Pope Leo for your book. And Scott, I'm got to ask, if you had a chance to speak to him, what would you ask him?
11: So many questions. We tried many times, and at a certain point we had our like bullet list of questions. But to go back to something you were talking about a moment ago, one of the things that I would love to know what he truly thinks and feels about it, when you talk about systemic racism and you talk about that, the fact that generations of his family were Black, were mixed race, and that by and large that was forgotten by the time that his mother's family moves to Chicago in the very first wave of the Great Migration. She's born in Chicago in 1911. Her parents were listed as Black in census records in New Orleans. From Chicago on, they're listed as white. But this was a deep part of his history. There were enslaved people in his family. There were enslavers in his family. There were people in his family who were slaves. They were freed. They purchased slaves themselves. So when he, as a pope, apologizes for the church role in slavery, that is personal to his family. And I would love to know what he has thought about that as he has learned more information. And I would love to know what his mother said to him about that part of her family history as a child.
5: Well, questions I would love answers to as well. That's Scott Detrow. He's co-host of All Things Considered. Also with us, Daniel Burke, NPR's senior editor of Religion and Spirituality. Their new book, American Pope, is out this week. Also with us, Father Philip Larray. He's a Catholic priest and professor of philosophy at Boston College. And Dr. Tia Noel Pratt, a sociologist and religion scholar who holds many roles at Pope Leo's alma mater, Villanova University. She's the author of Black and Catholic, Racism, Identity, and Religion. Thanks to you all.
11: Thanks so much.
10: Thank you.
5: 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We had a lot of help with this show. Today's producers were Chris Turpin, Deanna Ferrero, and Aileen Humphreys, with help from Avery Jessa Chapnick. And this program comes to you from WAMU, part of American University in Washington, distributed by NPR. I'm Jen White. Todd Zwillig is with you tomorrow for the Friday News Roundup. Hope you tune in. Thanks for listening, and we'll talk more soon. This is 1A.
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0: The first ever American Pope has a message for the world. Blessed are the peacemakers, but are the people in power listening? From WAMU and NPR in Washington, this is 1A. Hi, I'm Jen White. Today on 1A, the making of Pope Leo XIV. He started life in a Chicago suburb as Robert Prevost, the youngest of three boys born to a school principal and a librarian. He likes formal attire at church, unlike his mentor, Pope Francis, but his congregants in Peru also remember him in sneakers and jeans, chauffeuring his own pickup truck. A new biography follows Pope Leo from relative obscurity to the center of global debates on war, immigration, and artificial intelligence. What will he accomplish from the Vatican after this news?
1: Live from NPR News, I'm Giles Snyder. A couple of debates Thursday and closely watched midterm Senate races. In Michigan, Democrat Abdullah Syed was asked if Iran or Israel posed a more dangerous threat. He called that a ridiculous question.
2: I don't want to be pushed into war by Israel, and I don't want to be in a war with Iran. I want our money spent here to buy schools and healthcare and childcare here. I don't understand why that is so inconceivable.
1: You know, Syed's debate in Grand Rapids with former Republican Congressman Mike Rogers was a combative affair. In Georgia, Democratic Senator John Ossoff squared off with his Republican challenger, Congressman Mike Collins, who sought to make immigration an issue.
3: Illegal immigrants, though, that John Ossoff led into this country, not only were coming over here killing people, murdering people like Lake and Riley, and he wouldn't shut the door on it. Human trafficking that he just let continue to flow. But they were also taking the jobs that young people, young Americans, could go out there and get.
1: Collins sponsored the Lake and Riley Act, the 2025 law named for a Georgia nursing student killed by a Venezuelan man in the U.S. illegally. Ossoff said Collins should answer for President Trump's deportation campaign. To New York City, where demonstrators clashed with police outside a hospital where a man shot Thursday by federal immigration officers was being treated. The Homeland Security Department says the shooting happened in the course of a targeted enforcement operation. New York City Mayor Zoran Mamdani is calling the shooting unconscionable and says that he will demand that President Trump end all federal immigration enforcement actions in the city. Hurricane Isaias is getting stronger. The National Hurricane Center says the storm's top sustained winds increased to 100 miles per hour Thursday, making it a Category 2 storm. Isaias has its sights set on the northern Gulf Coast, expected to make landfall late Friday, early Saturday. Microsoft pushing back against accusations of visa fraud from the Trump administration. The federal government suspended the company from a program that allowed it to apply for green cards on behalf of employees in the country on H-1B visas. From member station KUOW in Seattle, Monica Nickelberg reports.
4: Vice President J.D. Vance accused Microsoft of abusing the H-1B system more than any other company.
5: Microsoft laid off last year 6,000 American workers. At the same time, the company benefited from 6,300 H-1B visas and almost 3,000 green cards.
4: In a statement, Microsoft said the vast majority of those applications were to renew the status of employees already in the country. They were not, in other words, new hires intended to replace laid-off workers. Microsoft also said it only hires foreign employees who meet the rigorous standards of the visa category. For NPR News, I'm Monica Nickelsberg in Seattle.
1: And this is NPR News. Lawyers for convicted killer Krista Pike says she has begun walking and eating again, a week after surviving the state of Tennessee's attempt to execute her with lethal drugs. Her lawyers say she needed help, but that she took some limited first steps at midweek and is regaining some mobility in her arms. Pike's attorneys are urging Tennessee Governor Bill Lee to commute her death sentence to life in prison without parole. Curtis Flowers, whose death sentence case reached the U.S. Supreme Court and fueled a national debate over racial bias in jury selection, has died. Mississippi Public Broadcasting's Gaylene James reports.
6: Curtis Flowers spent more than 22 years behind bars, wrongly accused of murder. Flowers, who was black, was charged in the 1996 killings of four people at a furniture store in Winona, Mississippi. Over the next two decades, prosecutors tried him six times. Then, in 2019, the Supreme Court threw out his conviction, ruling that prosecutors improperly excluded black jurors. Flowers was 26 when he was arrested. He was 50 when Mississippi dropped the charges against him in 2020. He was 56 when he died at home on Wednesday. No cause of death has been released. In a statement, lawyers for Curtis Flowers write, quote, "His name is etched into the U.S. Supreme Court jurisprudence about what it means to fight for a fair trial free from racial bias in the selection of jurors." For NPR News, I'm Gaylene James in Jackson, Mississippi.
1: And I'm Giles Snyder. 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
0: This is 1A. I'm Jen White. It's been a busy and successful summer for Robert Prevost, one of Chicago's most distinguished citizens. His essay on artificial intelligence was released in paperback to enthusiastic reviews, blurred by one prominent commentator as, quote, "beautifully written, hugely significant, speaks truth to power." His three-city tour of France exceeded all expectations, drawing huge crowds. An estimated 800,000 people packed the Champs-Élysées to see him, and his beloved Chicago White Sox went from woeful to winners and made the World Series playoffs. A Prevost, of course, is better known these days by another name, Pope Leo XIV, the first ever American head of the Catholic Church. On May 8, 2025, white smoke poured from the Sistine Chapel chimney, and the bells rang out in St. Peter's Square announcing that a new pope had been chosen. Shortly afterwards, Pope Leo stepped onto the loggia and addressed the crowd first in Italian.
9: La pace sia con tutti voi.
0: He starts there with "peace be with you all." Leo spoke in Italian, Spanish, and Latin, not in English, but there was no disguising that a taboo had been broken. For the first time, the Pope was an American, an Augustinian priest and missionary who grew up in a Chicago suburb and attended church on the South Side. NPR senior editor of religion and spirituality, Daniel Burke, and All Things Considered co-host Scott Detrow were in the square for this remarkable moment, and it inspired them to write a book, American Pope, Leo XIV's Road from the South Side of Chicago to Vatican City. Daniel and Scott join us in the 1A studio today. Welcome.
10: Great to be here.
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0: Today on 1A, how Pope Leo made it to the papacy and what kind of pope he's turning out to be. And we want to hear from you. If you have questions about Pope Leo or thoughts about his papacy, email us at 1A@WAMU.org. So, Scott and Daniel, that must have been quite a moment to witness in St. Peter's Square. In fact, Scott, I think we have some tape of you doing the live play-by-play.
12: Habemus Papam. We have a pope. Habemus Papam.
9: Robertum Franciscum,
12: Sanctum Robert Francis.
9: Ecclesiae Cardinalem Prevostum.
12: Prevost.
10: Oh my goodness.
11: The Pope is from Chicago.
0: What was going on in your mind at that moment?
11: I mean, I knew that at minimum I was going to have to be translating Latin in real time on a live broadcast, so I was kind of amped up to begin with. The environment around us was electric. The roars that you heard when the white smoke first emerged from the chimney were the loudest roars I have heard in my life, and I've gotten a chance to go to like World Series games. This was something I never heard before, so it was so exciting. And then in the middle of that, to hear this announcement that the Pope was, as I said, somebody who grew up on the south side of Chicago, an American citizen for the first time in church history, it was just stunning. I could not believe the words that I was saying into the microphone. And the interesting thing that we quickly realized as we began to dig into who this guy was is that if you look at his resume, if you look at his qualifications, he's kind of the perfect person to head the Catholic Church. But the fact that he was an American citizen really clouded a lot of people's judgment.

0: spiritual power to that kind of environment. The assumption there is that the Pope, American Pope, and the American president would be aligned. Mm-hmm. And that's not quite what we've seen, have we? We've seen them battle, not quite battle, battle of words, over the Iran war, over artificial intelligence, over the detention of migrants in his home city of Chicago. So it's really interesting that we have this moment, we have an American Pope, we have an American president, obviously, but they're not aligned in the way that people feared going into the conclave at all.
1: Yeah, I mean, but even with that lack of alignment between the president and the now Pope, I mean, there was no way to really predict how that relationship was going to play out. And so I'm curious, Scott, whether or not the re-election of President Trump specifically played a role.
2: I wondered that, and I think in a little bit of the ways, it certainly was in the cardinals' minds going into the conclave. They denied it afterwards. One cardinal said, I didn't really see in a very dry way, I didn't see the conclave as a continuation of last year's election. Mm-hmm. But the fact is, Trump was so front and center in the world at that point in time. You have to remember, this is about 3 or 4 months into the second Trump administration. Tariffs are changing minute by minute, roiling the world economy. And this is the point where he's threatening to leave NATO. And right before the conclave, he posts this picture on social media, this AI picture of Trump as the Pope saying, like, I should be elected Pope. Mm. That deeply offended the cardinals going to the conclave. That was something everybody was talking about in Rome 2 or 3 days before the conclave began. And it kind of hung over things. Once the conclave began, and in those meetings, based on our reporting, in those meetings where the cardinals were talking about the future of the church, it's not like they were talking about the Trump administration and the United States. They were talking about a whole range of things. And the thing, I think the idea of a counterbalance, somebody who had a different moral framework of the world than the American president, was appealing. But I think by and large, what drove Prevost's election was that on one hand, he was somebody who was a close ally of Pope Francis. Pope Francis had appointed 80% of the cardinals who were voting in the conclave. So the people who wanted to continue Francis's goal of the church had their guy, but also a lot of the detractors of Francis who didn't really like his governing style, who wanted a more steady leader, a more methodical leader, they saw Prevost as somebody who fit that model of leadership and it would have a tonal and a structural change to the church, and that appealed to them as well. So he very quickly, after the first ballot, becomes the consensus candidate, and by mid-afternoon the next day, he's the Pope.
1: I mean, but it wasn't as if he was a very visible figure, Daniel. How much did they know about him before they chose him?
0: Not much at all. One of the most well-known cardinals in the United States, Cardinal Timothy Dolan, formerly of New York, said he didn't know him at all. You know, and so he gets to, Cardinal Dolan gets to Rome and he says, he hears the rumors about Prevost, they're circulating, and he says, I got to meet this guy. I think because he had been in Peru for 20 years, he'd been kind of off people's radar. You know, he was there as a missionary for most of the 1990s. He was there as a bishop from 2015 to 2023. And his meetings with Pope Francis were not, you know, broadcast. There were not big pictures of this. These were quiet Saturday morning meetings. Scott kind of jokingly calls them Pope school, but it does seem like they were talking about geopolitics and how the church can kind of interplay with these various countries where they name bishops.
2: Can I just add one quick thing to that? I think one image that really gets the point across of how Prevost is a high-level cardinal before the conclave, but not quite on people's radar, not thought of in the same way, is that all of the American cardinals who came over from the United States, they're all together at the big North American seminary near Rome. And as they get ready to go to the conclave, there's this glossy social media video that they shot. It's like slow motion. They're all walking out together. They're posing for pictures. And it's like, it's the American cardinals going to the conclave. And then Dolan in the interview, he says, in retrospect, we forgot one. You know, Prevost, the American cardinal who becomes Pope, is not included in that big social media montage that they post because he was staying with Latin American cardinals. Well, he lived in Rome. He was staying in his apartment. Yeah. But he was, by and large, talking to the Latin American cardinals and kind of gathering with them before the conclave began.
1: Now, there were two other cardinals in the mix to be the next Pope. Mm-hmm. What did they represent as the bishops or the cardinals were trying to figure out what does the future of the church look like?
0: Well, Cardinal Pietro Parolin was the Secretary of State under Pope Francis for a long time. He represented continuity in a kind of way, but he was a career diplomat. He'd never been a pastor, and some of his sermons before and the lead up to the conclave really fell flat with people. So he didn't really make a deep impression. The other one for the conservatives was Peter Erdo of Hungary. They really liked his traditionalist view on a lot of theological matters. It turned out that he didn't have nearly as much support, though, as he needed to get the election. As Scott said, 80%

0: 10 of the cardinal electors were appointed by Francis, and so they fit with more his theological pastoral style than Erdos. So,
1: yeah,
0: go ahead.
1: The first night, they have the first ballot the first night of the conclave, which is hours late because the cardinal giving the sermon, which is supposed to be a 15-minute sermon, talks for more than an hour. Mm-hmm. So we're out in the square freaking out and thinking, oh my gosh, this is so delayed. There's no smoke. Did they elect a pope on the first ballot? This would be monumental. What happened? It was just an old man talking for more than an hour. But that first ballot comes out and the three of them are clumped together. Everyone realizes the other two contenders really have already hit their hard ceiling. Mm. Everybody goes to bed that night thinking, wow, Robert Prevost might be the Pope. And we learned that the next morning, sitting in not the Sistine Chapel, but the other chapel where they gather to pray beforehand, Prevost thinks hard about this, realizes this might come to me. And almost by accident, he's looking around, he's thinking, should I be Pope Augustine? What should my name be? Because he was an Augustinian. And his eyes catch the seal in the floor of the chapel, and he sees the seal of Pope Leo XIII. Mm. And he realizes, I could be Pope Leo, because Pope Leo was close to the Augustinians, but also, as I'm sure we'll talk about, really said a lot about humanity and the dignity of workers in a time of great social upheaval.
2: We will definitely talk more about that. We're here with NPR journalist Daniel Burke and Scott Detrow talking about their new biography of Pope Leo XIV. Coming up, new reporting from Daniel and Scott on the Pope's early years in Chicago, as well as his time as a missionary in Peru, and how those experiences continue to influence his worldview. We're going out on a song you would have heard Robert Prevost play in the bishop's residence in Chulucanas, Peru, as a young priest. This is the 1984 Italian hit, Non Valia Mica La Luna. I'm Not Asking for the Moon. We'll be right back.

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1: This is 1A. I'm Jen White. Pope Leo XIV leads 1.4 billion Catholics around the world, heading a religion that's more than 2,000 years old. Since becoming Pope last year, Leo has spoken out on a wide array of issues, including immigration, the morality of artificial intelligence, and global conflicts, including the Iran war, perspectives that have sometimes put him at odds with his fellow American, President Trump. Here's Leo aboard the papal plane in April.
2: I have no fear, neither the Trump administration nor speaking out loudly about the message of the gospel. And that's what I believe. I am called to do what the church is called to do. We're not politicians. We're not looking to make foreign policy, as he calls it, with the same perspective that he might understand it. But I do believe that the message of the gospel, lesson of the peacemakers, is a message that the world needs to hear today.
1: That's Pope Leo speaking to journalists mid-flight in April. A new biography, American Pope, explores his life before he was in the public eye and the President's Truth Social feed. We're here with the authors, NPR's Scott Detrow and Daniel Burke, and we're hearing from you.
3: I am born and raised in Chicago, and I now live in a tiny town in Vermont. I'm a Catholic. I'm a recovering Catholic, and I was so happy that when Leo became Pope, I really almost considered going back to church, you know, and he's a Bears fan. He's a Sox fan. It was wonderful. And I was like, yeah, maybe I'll try this again. And as I was thinking about that, I drove past my local parish and they had a big old anti-abortion sign out there. We had local elections for women's reproductive rights and they had a big vote no. And I was like, oh, right.
4: I'm a non-Catholic Christian, and I'm very impressed with Pope Leo. His message about the poor and taking care of the poor resonates deeply with me as a Christian.
5: My home parish in Charlotte, North Carolina, is very supportive of Pope Leo. Ironically, I think that I named my son after him, as his name is Leo. I think that, honestly, he's doing a great job as Pope. He's really balancing the modern age with the church doctrine and really allowing people to feel more comfortable with the Catholic Church.
1: Thank you, Margaret in Vermont, Dale in Delphi, Indiana, and Rachel in Fort Mills, South Carolina. Well, we want to hear from you, too. What's your view of Pope Leo? If you're Catholic, what changes do you think he should make to the Catholic Church? Email us at 1a@wamu.org. Now, Pope Leo has been Pope for a little over a year now. Scott, how do you think he differs from his predecessor, Pope Francis, both in style and substance?
6: I think the style is what is more front of mind to me. One of the quotes that Cardinal told us as we were reporting this book, a Peruvian cardinal, said that you have to think about the two men this way. They have a lot of the same goals, but Pope Francis was a bulldozer. He was clearing the road. He was trying to get the debris out of the way to make a path forward. And Pope Leo is a leveler. He is meticulously plotting the path, taking a longer time to do it, but trying to make it so it is a straight path that lasts a longer period of time. I think Pope Leo is a lot more diplomatic than Pope Francis. Pope Francis, his admirers loved him for it. His detractors rolled their eyes for it, but he would say what he thought. He would be combative. He would pick a fight. He would kind of make an abrupt turn if he wanted to see a change. He would float big theological changes to the church in press conferences and in off-the-cuff remarks. And I think a lot of people saw the passion and the power of that. I think Pope Leo is a lot more careful. The way that we heard him speaking in response to President Trump, it was so measured. He was saying, I'm not getting into politics. I'm just speaking the gospel. I think that when you talk about potential changes to the church, I think Leo is mindful that different people in different parts of the world all have different priorities and different timelines that they're comfortable with. And he's going to try. We have seen throughout his life that he tries to bring as many people along with him as possible, even if that means moving more slowly to keep everybody on board.
1: Well, and what are the main themes of his papacy to date, Daniel, especially when you think about the fact that depending on where you're practicing Catholicism in the world, the expectations of what the church is and what it should do can be very different.
7: Yes, and he has a lot of experience in that, and hands-on, first-hand experience. He was, of course, a missionary in Peru, but he was also the head of the Augustinian Order, which meant that he visited communities around the world. He visited 40 countries, and that put him in touch with local realities. What does the church in Nigeria think of this issue? What does the church in the Philippines think about that issue? I think it was actually a good indication of how he was good at relating to people that later came up in the conclave from around the world and understanding their needs and concerns. But I think one of the things that Leo, the main thing, obviously, artificial intelligence. He mentioned it as soon as he was elected. I'm taking the name Leo in part because I want to address artificial intelligence, just as the previous Leo had addressed the Industrial Revolution. I think he's continuing Pope Francis's care for the environment, making that a top priority for the church, and really migrants. He's looking at the migrant crisis, not only in the United States, but in Europe. He went to the Canary Islands in Spain, where a lot of migrants have come through. He said a mass for them. He said, we really need to respect the dignity of people who are coming to their borders. It's okay to have an immigration policy. It's okay to have those borders, but we cannot treat the people who come across those borders in the way that they have been treating. We've seen him do that in Spain. We've seen him do it in France. We've seen him do it a number of different countries around the world.
1: Mm-hmm. I'm really interested in hearing, Scott, how you think his time growing up in Chicago shaped both his faith and the way he's approaching his papacy.
6: The period of time he's growing up in the 1950s and 60s, you know, we talked to a cardinal, Cardinal Gregor, who grew up in Chicago as well. He's the first Black American cardinal, and he said you have to think about, you know, the parishes in the south side of Chicago were the focal point of the entire community, even for non-Catholics. It was kind of like, I live in this church's zone. I live in that church's zone. If you go a few blocks over, he said you might as well be entering a different world, you know? And the centerpiece, the center point of the Prevost family's life is St. Mary of the Assumption Church. It is right on the Chicago border. You cross the street, you're in the suburb of Dalton, where he grew up. And they did everything there. He went to school there. They would have dances. They would have parties. They would have festivals there. His mother took him to church several times a week. And he's seeing the way that his parents engage in this community. They are focal points of this parish. They are organizing so many things in the way that you see him as an adult later. Like his mother is, you know, we're finding in news clippings in the parish bulletins, she's organizing a polio vaccine drive. She's organizing a food pantry. She single-handedly creates the school library. The school didn't have a library. She was a librarian. So she's bringing books in, setting them up in a room in the basement, setting up a card catalog, helping kids learn how it is. So he sees from his parents something that is something he's talked repeatedly about, no matter what level of authority he's in, that to him, religion is about prayer and it's about going to church, but it's also about being out in the world helping other people. He saw his parents do that. He saw all the other parents around him do that, and that left a big impression on him.
1: Well, if that is how his faith was shaped, it's both about, you know, understanding the theology, but also serving the community, ministering in a very active way. Daniel, how did that approach align with where the Catholic Church was or where it wanted to go as he ascended to the papacy?
7: Yeah, so I think with the advent of Vatican II, which is this big church meeting in the mid-1960s, what it tries to do is take some of the power from the hierarchy and give it to the laity, give it to lay people. It wound up developing a little bit more in Latin America than in the United States, which is interesting. So in 1985, Robert Prevost is in Rome. He's studying to get a degree in canon law. But there's this accident in Peru where Augustinians have started a mission. And one of the victims of this accident was the canon lawyer who was supposed to help them set up this new diocese in Peru. So all of a sudden, Robert Prevost, who's on this path up to the church hierarchy, gets sent to Peru, this northern diocese, very, very remote. And there he learns this new model of being a church, in part because they had so few priests. They really empowered lay people. They started these little communities, local groups where they put women in charge of, you know, the liturgy or youth ministry or all kinds of things. And they really banded together. And what they saw was this model really works. We have to take the church out of the building and bring it to the people, particularly in places like Peru, where people are spread out across deserts and mountains and things like that. And then we saw him bring that up later throughout his career. And I think we're seeing a little bit of that with the Catholic Church now that he's Pope. He's really consultative. He brings in lay people to address some of the big issues facing the church. And this is something that he learned in Latin America in the 1980s.
1: Is there resistance, though, to that approach, Scott?
7: Yeah.
1: Because, I mean, it's there can also be a very hierarchical structure.
6: Indeed.
1: Perhaps religious institutions.
6: Perhaps maybe the most hierarchical structure in the world is the Catholic Church historically. Yeah, this actually became one of the big fault lines in Pope Francis's papacy. Pope Francis was really into this idea. The church term is synodality. Mm-hmm. It basically means consulting. You know, the Pope has ultimate authority, can be infallible if he wants to be. But Pope Francis said, no, this is not the approach. I need to bring people on board. So first he begins consulting bishops from around the world. And then for the very first time, he's the first pope to have a synod where lay people, where non-bishops are included and involved, where women are included, which in the Catholic Church is at times a remarkable step, even though the rest of the world is often saying, yes, that's half the population. Perhaps they should be at the table. But Francis goes all in on that. Cardinal Prevost is all in on that as well. He's constantly talking about how that is the approach that he sees as well. A lot of cardinals, a lot of detractors of Pope Francis do not like that approach. They want a top-down order. They think it gets too watered down and it loses the essence of Catholicism. So there were some major theological struggles on that fact. And in fact, one of Prevost's close friends throughout his life, one of the smartest people in Prevost's orbit, somebody who in high school and college and seminary, they always competed with each other. He ends up on the opposite side of that church fight, and he is leading the effort to try and stop Pope Francis's synods. And that creates a real painful tension point in Prevost's life with somebody who he'd known from age 13.
1: We're talking to NPR journalists Scott Detrow and Daniel Burke about their new book, American Pope. We're also hearing from you. Kit writes, I'm not religious, but I like what Pope Leo stands for regarding human rights, the environment, treatment of migrants, etc. I also like Pope Francis as a breath of fresh air after Benedict. There's still time to add your voice to the conversation. Email us at 1A@WAMU.org. I'm Jen White. You're listening to 1A. In 1978, Robert Prevost attended Catholic Theological Union in Hyde Park. You describe it as, quote, a hotbed of post-Vatican II experimentation. Coursework included a How to Say Mass class that was taught by Sister Kathleen Hughes. And there was a well-established ministry to sex workers as well.
7: Yeah.
1: And an editorial in the student newspaper said, and nearly everyone agreed, that women should be ordained. Daniel, this is a low bar, but when you say Prevost didn't need to be taught how to work with women, like some other priests in the book, what were the biggest impacts you saw on him during this period of life when he was still learning?
6: It's such a remarkable period because, like, this seminary came to life reading through, like, the student papers of the time. You know, somebody writes an op-ed saying, can all the students please stop smoking cigarettes? I get allergic and I have to sit on the floor. So they're sitting there, they're smoking, they're arguing with each other about theology, they're having parties. Pope Leo's order at one point, they had Animal House that just came out and they had a toga party one night. So these are people who are thrilled to be learning about theology, thrilled to be learning how to minister to people, but also just really loving the academic side of things. But there are lots of women in classes with him, even though it's technically a seminary. And this whole group of remarkable, brilliant, passionate sisters are teaching his classes, and he really learns from them, including how to say Mass. And I think, you know, you add on the strong presence that his mother led in his life, and you see that how repeatedly from that point forward as a priest, he is always the first call he makes is to a laywoman to help him out with one project or another. He is somebody who, in a way that, you know, I think we were trying to figure out, he might be the first pope to be taught by a woman in the history of the Wow. Catholic Church, because, you know, they all grew up in seminaries in all-male environments, and that's different, and that is a step toward the modern world that you can see the way that you know, he has close relationships. He has a lot of friends in his life who are women who he talks to and he confides in, and again, many priests historically, you know, Pope John the 23rd, who is this big historic pope, has diary entries in books that have been published saying that it's important to stay away from women and any form of temptation, you know, but Robert Prevost doesn't see that. He sees them as friends and colleagues and people that he can turn to when he needs something done quickly.
1: Well, he was also really shaped by being a part of the Augustinian mm-hmm. order, Daniel. And what drew him to that order specifically?
7: It's a couple of things. Number one, his two brothers went to an Augustinian high school in Chicago, so he was familiar with the order. His mother was the librarian at that school for a time. His father would bring around guests, interesting people that he worked with, to the table, and he talks about meeting the Spanish friar who was working with inner-city Latinos in Chicago. It kind of plants the seed early, but one of the things we know is that he was heavily recruited by the religious orders, almost like college football coaches. We got to get this Bobby Prevost, you know, because he was seen as so spiritual, his parents were so Catholic, and he was just such a prized commodity. He winds up with the Augustinians. He goes to a high school from the age of 13 until he lives in Augustinian communities from 13 until like 2015, until he's a bishop in Chiclayo. So this is formed almost everything about him, you know, how he prays, how they take care of each other when they're sick. They really are a community of brothers that forms how he sees the world. It builds into this idea that the consensus is how we do things. It's not a top-down order. It's very egalitarian in contrast to other orders. And so I think they share power with each other. That's just something that he's used to. In the Vatican now, he lives with several Augustinians, you know, who help him out. So it just shows like how close he is to the order. He introduced himself on the loggia on the first day, May 8th, 2025, as a son of St. Augustine, which just goes to show like how deeply indebted he seems to be to St. Augustine.
1: Well, Scott, I'm also really interested in hearing how he views himself as a citizen of the world, because we talk about him being an American citizen, but he is also Peruvian. He's a naturalized Peruvian citizen. So how does he hold those identities within himself as he's in the papacy?
6: Yeah, that's a really important point. And, you know, it's funny. We've all seen the memes that rocketed around Chicago.
1: Yes.
6: I was
1: in Chicago when it was announced, and it was quite a time.
6: The funniest thing was when we were in Peru reporting, you see those same memes, but with Peruvian culture. Mm. Yeah. They claim Pope Leo just as much as America does. Like all of the memes of the Pope drinking Malort in Chicago.
1: Right.
6: You see that with Inca Kola, the popular soda in Peru. And I thought, that said so much because people in so many different parts of the world feel so close to him. He is a Peruvian citizen. He is an American citizen. And the fact that he didn't speak English until the second day of his papacy and not in that introduction to the world, I think underscores he wants to be seen as a pope for the world, not as an American pope.
1: We're speaking to NPR journalists Scott Detrow and Daniel Burke. They're the authors of the new Pope Leo XIV biography, American Pope. We're hearing from you too. Doug in Mansfield, Massachusetts writes, I'm a Unitarian Universalist. To me, Pope Leo's message with regard to President Trump is to simply preach the gospel, no politics. I believe that Jesus would be a fan. And Margaret writes, Leo is intelligent and not afraid to speak up. As a lifelong Presbyterian, I admire him so much that I'm even thinking of becoming Catholic. Well, still ahead, we'll hear from a Catholic priest who's studying the ethical implications of AI and from the author of Black and Catholic. She's a sociologist at Villanova who joins us from Rome. And we still want to hear from you. What role do you think religious leaders play in society today? Email us at 1A@wamu.org. We'll be right back.

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1: Let's get back to Pope Leo XIV and the future of the Catholic Church. We're here with NPR journalists Daniel Burke and Scott Detrow. Their new book, American Pope, is out this week. And we're hearing from you. Carrie writes, like the caller from Vermont, I'm a recovering Catholic from Cleveland. Our baseball team is currently playing the Pope's favorite baseball team in the playoffs and also considered going back to church. I haven't done so, but the thought crosses my mind anytime I hear about him. Sorry, Pope Leo. Go Guardians. Well, let's bring in two new voices. Dr. Tia Noel Pratt is a sociologist and religion scholar. She holds many roles at Pope Leo's alma mater, Villanova University, including special assistant to the vice president for mission and ministry. She's the author of Black and Catholic, Racism, Identity, and Religion, and she joins us from Rome. Dr. Pratt, welcome to the program.
2: Thank you for having me.
1: And also with us, Father Philip Luray. He's a Catholic priest and professor of philosophy at Boston College. Father Luray, welcome.
3: Thank you, Jen. Good to see you again.
1: Good to see you. We should mention here we were in New Hampshire recently together on a panel about AI. So, Dr. Pratt, you work at Villanova. The Pope studied there. How would you assess your fellow Villanova's first year or so as pontiff?
2: I would say this first year or so has been illuminating, and what we heard previously about the Holy Father taking his time, and that's what we've seen. We've seen him take his time to elevate the issues that are of concern for him and concern for the papacy, as was already mentioned, you know, migration, the poor, immigration, AI, and these are things that he has taken his time to let us know are of concern for him and that will be priorities in this papacy.
1: Father Luray, what's your assessment?
3: Well, first of all, if I may, I wanted to congratulate Scott and Daniel. As you know, I lived in Rome for 30 years, and the research that they have done and the accuracy with which they describe the events in Rome is outstanding. I congratulate both of you. I think it's a great book.
4: Thank you so much.
3: As both Scott and Daniel said, right from the beginning, Pope Leo speaks about the digital revolution. And that's why he took his name, Leo, to do for today what Pope Leo XIII did for his time. And his first encyclical was about the social doctrine of the church in relationship to artificial intelligence. And I think that we're going to see more and more of that because it is a central issue of our time. And it is changing society and even people to a significant degree. And I think that the Pope is recognized as a universal moral authority and moral leader, even for those that disagree with his positions, leading us and guiding us in order to use this technology well.
1: Well, we reached out to Father James Martin. He's editor-at-large of the Jesuit magazine America, and we asked him about the biggest challenges facing the Catholic Church in the next 20 years.
5: Certainly, recovering from the sex abuse crisis and taking steps to make sure those kinds of crimes never happen again. Second, a certain polarization, particularly in the West, in places like the United States, which really threatens to divide the church. But I think Leo has done wonderful work in trying to bring the two wings of the church together. And certainly looking at the challenges of the growing church in the global South, which is really the new sort of center of the church. So all those things, I think, make being Pope kind of a tough job.
1: Dr. Pratt, where do you most clearly see Pope Leo putting his mark on the papacy so far?
2: So far, we can see that first speech from the Loggia, we saw outlined, you know, migration, human dignity, artificial intelligence. We saw those themes again in the first encyclical, Magnifica Humanitas, and these are places where he is putting his mark. You know, the name, taking the name Leo, harkens back to Pope Leo the 13th. So that tells us that Catholic social teaching is going to be a major point in this papacy, and that you know, Catholic social teaching is often regarded as the best kept secret in the church. But what we can see is that it's not going to be a secret anymore. And you know, the themes of human dignity and the common good, and, you know, There is a lot about artificial intelligence and Magnifica Humanitas, but there's also a lot about human dignity. And there's a thread through there with AI, with migration, with peace, that and war that we've seen him talk about. And so elevating that and elevating this core principle of the Church's social doctrine of human dignity is something that we've seen, and how he is making his mark even in this first year and a few months.
1: Well, Father Luray, those issues are hotbed topics globally. And we heard Pope Leo earlier say, you know, I'm not a politician. But at a time when politics are so divisive and where things like immigration, artificial intelligence, there's not a lot of agreement, or at least through a policy lens, there's very, very different approaches to how to manage those things. I mean, how difficult is it for him to really just stay in the role as a religious leader without it bleeding over into politics?
3: I think he leaves that to the politicians. Look at the example he gave us in France. Very difficult to visit France, which is very secularized. And even though everywhere you look, you see signs of the heritage of the Catholic Church, it's not very popular as it has been in the past. For example, he went to the UNESCO, and Macron was there, and the head of the UNESCO was there, and he did speak about artificial intelligence. But he does it from the perspective of a pontiff, not from the perspective of the technology. He's aware of the intricacies of the technology, but he's not a CEO of an AI company. He's not a programmer. He's not a technologist. He's a pope. And so I think Tia mentioned this. What he tries to do is list the principles of the vision the Catholic Church has of the human person vis-a-vis artificial intelligence. And that is what he's writing about now.
1: Well, on May 25th, Pope Leo spoke at the Vatican about his lengthy encyclical that is at least in part about the potential risks of AI, weighing in on one of the most complex and challenging issues of our time.
4: Artificial intelligence needs to be disarmed. The word is strong, I know, but deliberately chosen because this moment needs words capable of attracting attention, awakening consciences, and indicating paths forward for humanity. Let's not fear artificial intelligence, but constantly keep the question of the human in play. We cannot be careless with our most powerful technical instruments.
1: Father Luray, help us better understand the Pope's concerns about artificial intelligence and its potential impact on humanity.
3: It's been in the news, Jen, over the past couple of weeks in a huge way. Especially on Meet the Press. And what Pope Leo is trying to do is balance the tension between embracing the technology and using it to its fullest extent, even at the cost of substituting human beings, and rejecting the technology, like usually we call these Luddites, those who reject new technology because of the effects that they can have on society. And the Pope says in the encyclical, both of these concerns, you can't ban the technology, you can't ignore the technology, but at the same time, we have to be aware of the risks. And they have been voiced by many people, most recently by Bill Gates, Elon Musk, and the rest. It went viral. The fact that artificial intelligence, if it is not controlled and used properly, could even mean the extinction of the human race. So let's hope that doesn't happen.
1: We mentioned that Pope Leo is seen as a moral authority on this issue and others. But when we think about the development of AI, control of that technology is really held in a just a handful of people, a very concentrated group of technocrats. And so how well is he able to leverage that moral authority and really catch the ear and attention of the people who are developing this technology? Is he doing that in any practical way?
3: I believe so. The fact that he had the co-founder of Anthropic, Christopher Ola, at the presentation of the encyclical speaks volumes of his intention. And that is to have people understand the encyclical on the social doctrine of the church and AI is not just for Catholics, it's for everyone. Many people in Silicon Valley were a little, shall we say, disappointed because of the length of the document. You mentioned this yourself. It's a long document, and it is clothed in words typical of the Vatican. As a priest, I'm quite used to that. But I think that someone, you know, who lives in Palo Alto, for example, and works at Cisco, probably would not be able to understand much of the encyclical. But I must say, and we talked about this in New Hampshire, the Catholic Church has had a good rapport with the different AI companies, especially OpenAI and Anthropic. And I think those are the two largest models that we have now, and aside from the Chinese. And I think that Pope Leo wants to continue to encourage that, have people come to Rome. We just organized, as you know, a summit in the Vatican on September 9th and 10th, and we brought together entrepreneurs, politicians, philanthropists, mm-hmm. theologians, scholars, all kinds of people to talk about artificial intelligence inside the Vatican. And I think that we're going to continue doing that.
1: We're speaking with NPR journalist Daniel Burke and Scott Detrow, and we just heard there from Father Philip Larrey, and also with us, Dr. Tia Noel Pratt. I'm Jen White. You're listening to 1A. We heard from Eudoxia, who writes, I'm a Black Catholic, and I am so glad to see Pope Leo as the head of the church, as I feel that he will continue the work begun by Pope Francis in a way that would gladden the heart of Jesus. Unfortunately, I don't see a lot of the spirit of Pope Francis and Pope Leo reflected in our local parishes. Dr. Pratt, much of your scholarly work has focused on systemic racism in the church. Do you see that as an issue Pope Leo will address?
2: I see it as an issue that he will address because he's already addressed it. He's addressed it in paragraph 176 of Magnifica Humanitas when talking about slavery, when, you know, asking for pardon and because of the church's role in slavery. And as a U.S.-born pope, this is something that would already have been on his radar. We wouldn't have needed those around him to place it on his radar. And systemic racism was also part of the final document on the Synod on Synodality. So, and we know that when he was still Cardinal Prevost, that he was involved in the Synod as well. So this is something that I would expect to see continued conversation about as his papacy continues.
1: Well, Daniel, I'm going to come back to you because there's another issue we haven't discussed yet, and that's the widespread sexual abuse mm-hmm. in the Catholic Church by priests. What is Pope Leo doing for survivors? How is he dealing with that issue?
6: Yeah. So we talked about community before and how big of a value that is for Augustinians. And there were times when that value was really tested. And one of those times was the clergy sex abuse crisis in the early 2000s. At the time, he was the head of the Augustinian order. So it was all of these cases eventually reached his desk. And there's one in particular that's kind of indicative of how he handled things. There was a priest in Philadelphia, a leader who said that there's a friar, an Augustinian, who had done some things that were criminal and needed to be removed from the community, which is a tough thing to do, actually, to remove them from the community. They call Robert Prevost in Rome and they say, we need to get rid of this guy, unfortunately. And he hesitates. He says, do we really need to do that? I'm not really clear on the problem here. You have to remember he'd spent a lot of time in Peru. He'd spent a lot of time in Italy where it wasn't seen as much of a problem, though it clearly was still a problem. So what the priest told me, he says, is Prevost says, okay, let me think about this. I'll put down the phone. He spends a couple of days thinking about it. And the priest says, it's almost like he took a crash course during that time in how to handle clergy sex abuse. Mm-hmm. He agreed that the priest needed to be defrocked. He didn't stand in the way. And he issued clear guidelines to the order. This is how we need to handle these cases. So I think as Pope, he has his eyes wide open to this issue. He has dealt with it since 2000. He has dealt with it pretty clearly. And he's not the kind of guy who's going to sweep things under the rug.
1: Well, you didn't get a chance to interview Pope Leo for your book. And Scott, I'm got to ask, if you had a chance to speak to him, what would you ask him?
7: So many questions. We had, you know, we tried many times, and at a certain point we had our like bullet list of questions. But to go back to something you were talking about a moment ago, one of the things that I would love to know what he truly thinks and feels about it, when you talk about systemic racism and you talk about that, the fact that generations of his family were Black, were mixed race, mm-hmm. and that by and large that was forgotten by the time that his mother's family moves to Chicago in the very first wave of the Great Migration. She's born in Chicago in 1911. Her parents were listed as Black in census records in New Orleans. From Chicago on, they're listed as white. But this was a deep part of his history. There were enslaved people in his family. There were enslavers in his family. There were people in his family who were slaves. They were freed. They purchased slaves themselves. So when he, as a pope, apologizes for the church role in slavery, that is personal to his family. And I would love to know what he has thought about that as he has learned more information. And I would love to know what his mother said to him about that part of her family history as a child.
1: Well, questions I would love answers to as well. That's Scott Detrow. He's co-host of All Things Considered. Also with us, Daniel Burke, NPR's senior editor of Religion and Spirituality. Their new book, American Pope, is out this week. Also with us, Father Philip Larray. He's a Catholic priest and professor of philosophy at Boston College. And Dr. Tia Noel Pratt, a sociologist and religion scholar who holds many roles at Pope Leo's alma mater, Villanova University. She's the author of Black and Catholic, Racism, Identity, and Religion. Thanks to you all.
7: Thanks so much.
6: Thank you.
1: 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We had a lot of help with this show. Today's producers were Chris Turpin, Deanna Ferrero, and Aileen Humphreys, with help from Avery Jessichapnik. And this program comes to you from WAMU, part of American University in Washington, distributed by NPR. I'm Jen White. Todd Zwillig is with you tomorrow for the Friday News Roundup. Hope you tune in. Thanks for listening, and we'll talk more soon. This is 1A.
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0: two-time Oscar winner Mahershala Ali is known for playing complicated characters. His new role is his most personal yet. From WAMU and NPR in Washington, this is 1A. Hi, I'm Jen White. In the new film, Your Mother, Your Mother, Your Mother, Mahershala Ali plays a hitman on a quest for vengeance. But his character is also a devout Muslim and father trying to keep his family afloat after the death of his wife. We talked to Ali and writer-director Bassam Tariq about creating a new kind of action hero. Then 1A's John Horn gives us a preview of other films hitting theaters this fall and what you need to know about the finalized Paramount and Warner Brothers merger. That's all coming up after this news.
1: Live from NPR News, I'm Giles Snyder. A U.S. Immigration and Customs Enforcement agent shot an immigrant in New York City late Thursday afternoon while a young boy was in the man's car. Police say the person who was shot is conscious and was treated at a nearby hospital. Reporter Steven Kestenbaum says the shooting sparked protests and calls for ICE to leave the city.
2: Police pushed back protesters as they surrounded a law enforcement vehicle trying to leave Upper Manhattan where the shooting took place. Its window had been shattered. In a written statement, Mayor Zoran Mamdani called the shooting an unconscionable and incredibly serious situation, and he demanded that the president end all ICE enforcement actions in New York. Governor Kathy Hochul said she expressed outrage in a call with President Trump. The Department of Homeland Security said in a statement that ICE agents were attempting to arrest a man from the Dominican Republic with a prior criminal conviction and several arrests. They didn't say why he was shot. For NPR News, I'm Steve Kastenbaum in New York.
1: The USS Abraham Lincoln aircraft carrier is back home. The Lincoln returned to San Diego Bay Thursday after a record-setting uninterrupted time at sea supporting the Iran war. The extended deployment drew national attention following reports of conditions on board. Democratic California Congresswoman Sarah Jacobs was in San Diego to meet the carrier.
3: I embarked on the ship last week and met with sailors and Marines directly who told me about their own experiences without being able to get the mental health care they needed, not being able to get as much food as they needed, not having access to hot water, and some days being able to take a shower.
1: The Navy initially downplayed any problems, and President Trump said that the Lincoln's lengthy deployment was not nearly long enough. The carrier spent 265 days at sea. As Hurricane Isaias turns in the Gulf, residents in Mexico Beach on the Florida Panhandle are thinking back to Hurricane Michael, a Category 5 storm that crushed the community 8 years ago this weekend. Randy Buxton with member station WFSU's Rural News Service reports on how that's influenced preparations for this storm.
4: As Isaias continues to head towards landfall, Mel Smigalski, Mexico Beach City Administrator, says community members are feeling nervous. He says in years past, a hurricane may have been excused for a party, but this time...
5: Because of Hurricane Michael now, I've not heard of one party being scheduled for this particular Friday night.
4: As of now, the storm is projected to head north, making landfall somewhere between Pensacola and Alabama. But many Mexico Beach residents say the path reminds them of what they saw with Michael. Now they are preparing for the worst, setting up sandbags, grabbing supplies, and moving vehicles to higher ground. For NPR News, I'm Randy Vuxta in Panama City, Florida.
1: And you're listening to NPR News. The Justice Department has filed a new indictment against Venezuela's former president and his wife. The couple now face a torture charge in addition to drug trafficking. NPR's Ryan Lucas reports.
6: Nicolas Maduro and his wife Celia Flores Maduro have been in U.S. custody since they were captured in an American military raid in January. The Maduros were charged with narco-terrorism, drug and weapons offenses for allegedly working with drug cartels to traffic cocaine to the United States. They have pleaded not guilty. Now they are facing one additional charge of torture. Prosecutors allege Maduro used violence, including torture, to maintain power in Venezuela. The alleged abuse included electric shock, rape, starvation, and threats to kill victims' families. Prosecutors say U.S. citizens were among those subjected to such measures. The couple is scheduled to go on trial in June. Ryan Lucas, NPR News, Washington.
1: President Trump's planned memorial arch is facing a new lawsuit. The Arlington County Board in Virginia filed the suit Thursday, becoming the first government body to take legal action. The lawsuit cites what it says is a feverish pace toward construction and says it will harm public safety and likely require changes to nearby flight paths. The Norwegian Nobel Committee is preparing to award the Nobel Peace Prize. The prize is to be awarded in a few hours. The committee and also received nominations for 287 candidates. Canadian Prime Minister Mark Carney has attracted attention in prediction markets. I'm Giles Snyder. This is NPR News.
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0: This is 1A. I'm Jen White. Two-time Oscar winner Mahershala Ali is known for playing complicated characters, from a comic book villain in the animated Spider-Verse films to a drug-dealing father figure in 2016's Moonlight. His latest film is his most personal yet. In Your Mother, Your Mother, Your Mother, Mahershala Ali plays an action hero driven by faith and family. It's his first film since confirming he'd officially moved on from Blade, the long-stalled remake of the beloved Marvel Comics Vampire Hunter film. It was on that set that he met director Bassam Tariq, first tapped to direct the new Blade. But in the shadow of that project, the two joined up to make a new one. Bassam Tariq directs the film and Mahershala Ali stars. The title references an Islamic hadith, a question asked to the Prophet three times. Who deserves the best of you? The answer is always the same. Your mother, your mother, your mother. The film covers a lot of ground. It's an action thriller set in Houston's criminal underground, where a hitman, Latif, is trapped in a violent cycle of retribution. But it's also a movie about faith and familial responsibility. Latif, played by Mahershala Ali, is trying to keep his family together after the death of his wife, and that includes raising three children, one of whom is a breastfeeding baby.
14: I see her everywhere. They take her from me. And you expect me to bow down to you? I thought I was your sword. Now I have to fill her shoes.
0: Mahershala Ali and Bassam Tariq joined us to talk about Your Mother, Your Mother, Your Mother, which is in theaters now. And I began by asking Bassam about his inspiration for the film.
15: So a few years ago, after the birth of my first child, just in that first week, my wife had an infection and she was in the hospital, and my son was not taking any formula and needed breast milk, and I could not get to my wife. So I was running around New York City trying to find breast milk for my son. And people thought I was like prank calling them. They didn't really believe me. And this was like, I think, in 2014. And I think it was a few years later when I finally sat down to really understand and unpack all that. Thank God my wife's fine. She's healthy now. And my wife and my son was able to breastfeed soon after. The other thing that I will say that I did feel was being a new dad at that moment and realizing how helpless I was with something that was so, I think, central to his need. But what he also needed was just me to show up as a dad. And I was so busy trying to fill this other thing that I couldn't just be there for him or just hold him. It was always like trying to fill this other thing.
0: Yeah. Mahershala, when you read the script for the first time, what was your initial reaction? Because again, it's a very complex story.
16: I think I was really inspired by it. I think it read like the right type of difficult. you know? I think I had some real questions, and because you can't necessarily see that world on paper, or it definitely would require something that went beyond explanation to get a sense of what his vision was, because as much as you see how Bassam was able to stitch together sort of different worlds, because the film dips into different spaces from the mosque to this interesting converting church.
11: That's a way to put it. Some people would call it a cult.
16: I want to be careful speaking about it out of context, but like there's a filmmaker in the movie as well that gets into, he's making some risque films. So just in terms of like reading the story, you're going like, huh, how will all this stitch together? So I think if anything, I had some questions around that. But as far as

0: Latif and his children. It is so real. The dynamic between a father and a teenage daughter, and that push and pull, the tension, the sort of irreverence with which a preteen can treat a parent while also holding space for a certain sort of almost a fear, not quite a fear, but a deep respect, but sometimes a fear as well. How did you help them as a director, help them form the dynamic of family on screen?
1: Yeah. Thank you. This is really all thanks to the incredible space that I think Mahershala offered them as well. I would say that he, as the lead, and he's having to juggle so many things in this film, so many worlds, but the family was something that was always central. So, and just to take a step back, Jen, a long time ago when I first started writing the script, when I didn't have a name for the character, I wrote in Mahershala. and I didn't know him at the time, but my friends that knew him always spoke about how he was with his daughter and this and that. So I wanted someone that knew how to be a dad, you know what I mean? That could inhabit that role. I just also want to really commend Adia, who plays the daughter of Fatiha. I think she herself did so much incredible background work. She's not Muslim, but she's based in DC, and she went to the masjids. She went to the local masajid. We gave her Quran classes so she could like get in the right for, you know, the way to say the words in Arabic so they fall off her tongue like butter. She just did such incredible work. And I think the relationship that Mahershala built with them in between takes and during rehearsal time, I think that is something that, you know, I think maybe he can speak more to, but I think giving the actors the space to build and kind of walking away from it, because I think sometimes directors can get in the way of the truth. Mm-hmm. So I think that's where I had to learn of like, there's a dynamic here that they're going to have to build outside of me.
0: Yeah, Mahershala, take us into that process and building, I mean, what felt like such a true familial dynamic.
2: I'll kind of toss the ball a little bit back in Bassam's court and say that it's also, as a director, he does a really wonderful job of making sure everyone feels welcome and welcome to contribute their ideas and bring their best energies. And so with that, I think it set us up to have a really familial atmosphere. And it felt really important that we took care of each other. Yeah. Like these young actors, the last thing I ever want to see any actor do, I don't care how old you are, how long you've been doing it, I don't want to see anyone struggling. You know, we may all be struggling together to find the truth and find the best way to articulate something or pull something off, but you don't want to see anyone working out of fear. So the first thing that I want to do, if I sense that at all, is just to make sure that the environment feels welcoming and peaceful and that people can make mistakes and fail and fall on their face, because we're doing this together. I want everybody to win. And they were just like, they were just ready to go. They were humble and open and excited and just wonderful in terms of like, just as young teammates, you know, like we were clear that this was our responsibility to kind of make this family. And I took it on myself to lead a bit. And I think I would have failed them if I didn't. You know, I don't know if I really had a choice in that regard. You know, I think that was part of my job. And you realize that once you show up on set and you're like, I'm their dad, you know, and in a type of film like this, like it truly felt like an independent film. You know, it felt like we were, and I mean that in the best way, like that's kind of the feeling you want, to be honest. But when I say that, it also means that everyone has multiple jobs. Like you're not just an actor, you're not just a director, you're not just the makeup artist, you have to look out for each other in a certain way. And a part of why the experience just feels so special and so unique.
0: Well, you know, it's interesting because there is a lot of violence in the film, but there's also deep tenderness. You see these flashback scenes of Latif and his wife, Khadija, that make their love for each other so clear. You have these moments of

0: tenderness between Latif and the children. You see Latif extend, not apologies exactly, but these moments of the unspoken, I'm sorry, when he's been out of line with his children. But it's quite the balancing act, Bassam, because these moments of tenderness are offset by these scenes of just sort of, I wouldn't call it shocking, but startling at times, violence. How did you find that balance and that dance between these opposing forces that drive Latif?
1: Yeah, no, that was the toughest part in this thing. And I think there were two people, because I think as a director, what it's really about the team that you bring to help you in this. And I think the editor, Cam McLaughlin, was very helpful in making sure that we anchor everything emotionally with Latif. So we always knew where we were emotionally at any given moment. Then the other part I would say is that the music from Sun Lux, the score that they built throughout the film, is hopefully giving us this inevitability of this warrior coming home or something, right? Like, so I think so when the violence does happen, we're not like feeling like we're in another film, but oh, this is the same film and I can see how this departure makes sense.
0: 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It's in theaters now. Coming up, what role does Islam play in the film? And what do the two minds behind the project hope audiences take away from it? I'm Jen White. This is 1A from WAMU and NPR.

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5: This is 1A. I'm Jen White. The new film, Your Mother, Your Mother, Your Mother, is a hit with critics, and it's in theaters now. The film's star, Mahershala Ali, and director Bassam Tariq joined us recently to talk about the project. Ali plays Latif, a devout Muslim father trying to keep his family safe from Houston's gritty criminal underground. At the same time, Latif is also trying to hold on to his faith in Islam for himself and his children. He relies on the community at their mosque after the death of his wife, and we watch as his two older children go over the verse in the Quran from which the film gets its title. I asked Bassam and Mahershala about the conversations they were having about weaving Islam into the story. Here's Bassam.
6: If there's one thing I can say, because I'm really curious to also hear Mahershala's take on this, is that I was really blessed to have a partner in him where I haven't had that, where it's like we had such an unspoken understanding of what the religion is for us, that we could both attack it in a way where it always felt like we were on the same side. Like there was never like, I never had to explain anything. Like when it came to that stuff, theologically, like we were just there, we're on the same side. We're in the same thing, in the same film. And that was really, I think, yeah, it just really helped make it very easy every day. Cause I think so much of being Muslim, particularly in Hollywood or in this stuff, is you're always over explaining things. And I think the fact that I didn't have to ever explain anything, or I'm like, hey, just, okay, you got to pray in the scene. And you know, he's just like, okay, cool. And then where it's like, we got to do this thing, we got to do that. And if anything, he's adding things and layers in it that are so nuanced that I'm like, oh, I didn't even think of that. That it just brought a life to Latif that I think I could have never imagined.
5: Mahershala, how did you experience that?
7: I would just dovetail off of Bassam, and it's the exact same thing. I don't even know how much we thought of it. It was already in the script. And so you go, oh, if they're praying, this is what you have to do for that.
6: Yeah.
7: Oh, this scene, this is okay. We need to do this to make that happen, you know? And so it was, what it makes me think of is courting an agnostic woman or courting a Muslim woman. Like there's a given language and understanding in leading up to marriage upon courting a Muslim woman compared to someone who may have a wonderful respect for your religion and faith, but you're kind of having to explain things throughout the process to get to that point where you're hand in hand in marriage. This was a marriage this was an engagement that was leading to a marriage. And we already had a second hand. Like we knew what it meant when the azan is you know, when the call to prayer is happening, like, okay, it's time to pray, you know? So it was a real natural fit, so to speak.
6: The other thing I want to add on to this, actually, Marshall, as I'm just thinking about this, is that it also allowed us to know when we could, like, be imperfect. You know what I'm saying? Because I think sometimes, like, if like I was not Muslim or you weren't Muslim, there would be this like burden of, oh my God, we got to do this right because we're not from this thing or this or that. But like we right. could allow for the imperfections of being human and being Muslim, because that's what it is.
7: Right. Exactly.
8: Latif's journey with his faith is part of the story. After his wife's death, they're at her funeral. The men around Latif are bowing in prayer. He's holding the baby and he says in his head, why should I bow to you when you took her from me? How does his faith journey serve as a backbone for how you approached this character, Mahershala?
7: That character kind of goes some places that I know I'm afraid to go. And I honestly think, dare I say, that it could be a real gift for your faith to be tested. And I think I was able to experience a character whose faith had been shaken and feeling, because the experience was so traumatic, I think the character was given a permission to sort of act outside of himself and therefore like almost be confrontational towards God, so to speak, which I think terrifies me, you know, but in playing a character, you got to commit to what the character is doing. And so to kind of step into that space where you're almost, he's so angry and so resentful and so afraid about the present and the future. But I think even as the actor, really believing in God's mercy and grace, me feeling like God would give this man permission and space to have this moment, to act out, because God is that loving and that merciful and that kind, where God will give you permission to process that. And so the film is a sequence. He's processing this along the way until he comes to terms with the idea that he may very well be enough and that God hasn't given him something that he can't handle. But to get to that point, God has had to give him some grace. And I think if you were to see what happens next, if there were a next, I think you would see the gratitude that Latif carries for the space that God has given.
8: When you say that he's learned that he is enough, Bassam, the way motherhood is centered in this film, it is beautiful. And it's not just Khadija, Latif's deceased wife. It's also the way the women in the community show up and support him and the children. And it was a depiction of womanhood and motherhood that I don't feel like I often see on film, because it was just part of the fabric of the community, right? It wasn't like, we have this special relationship. These women are special and that's why no, this is just the thing that these women do. It's who they are. What did you draw on for that depiction?
6: We filmed this in Atlanta with deep cooperation with the Black Muslim community in Atlanta, which my kids were in school over there. And so even like the first person that speaks in the movie is Sister Hanuna, who is washing the body along with Fatiha. And that's what she does for a living. She washes bodies. So she was so central, like when she came in and taught Adia how to wash a body for this scene, I was like, you're going to be in our movie. Like, you have to be in the movie. And just like that, there were so many other people that we were meeting along the way that were there, like were incredibly like important to the process. But I would say that the Atlanta community really came through for us in a really beautiful way. So when I watch the film, I'm seeing them in so many different, like they're also steppers in the background, like after the prayers, like they're doing some of the steps and they're from the local Muhammad schools. Like, we wanted them to be there and they were just so excited to be a part of this process. So there are all these little layers that we wanted to make sure were alive, because the community is just so vibrant that it's that for us to not do that, to not have it in there, would almost be like, it would be such a shame. So, and I have to just give a massive shout out to Akeen McKenzie, our production designer, who cared about this element of bringing it to life as well.
8: Faith is explored in so many ways in this film. The main antagonist in the movie is this sort of Christian cult leader. He's played by John Cho with terrifying effect. There's a character who Latif taught in Islamic school who grows up to run, as you said, he makes spicy films. I guess we can say that. Latif himself is part of the Houston criminal underground, despite his devout faith. Bassam, how are you thinking about this intersection between faith and these darker parts of society?
6: I think growing up in Houston, something that I saw was a lot of people would be religious, and at the same time, they're in there like dog, like because like all the social services have been cut or whatever it is, right? Libraries don't really exist. The third spaces become religious centers, right? Whether it's the mosque or the church or this or that. So you can end up just being this isolated community, but these collisions happen. And when you are that isolated, there's this dogma or this self-righteousness that begins. That's something that I felt and I saw. But what I also realized was because I had this self-righteousness and this dogma of being like Muslim and we're the best and rah, rah, rah. But when I started hanging out with all my Christian friends, I realized that, like, wow, there's something that really connects us all, and that's compassion and grace, and that we were all offering that to one another in different ways. So a part of me was, I wanted to create a mirror for Latif, somebody that's kind of like a one-to-one to him. Like, I think one of the characters in the movie says, like, he's a jihadi like you, but he's got like Jesus vibes or whatever, right? Like, that's what one character says. But I think I it was also important, like, you know, there are Mormons in the film, and I grew up with many Mormons and Mormon friends that were, after 9/11, they were the ones that brought me in to like, hey, you should come and be a thespian, you should go do this and that. I was like, wow, like, this is so cool. Like, I had no idea that I was being accepted by these different places, but it was because they were offering grace and compassion, which I think is something that, you know, makes you believe in the unseen. Something like mercy is not a concept of like, because you know, it's like mercy is something that you've done something wrong, and now you're being forgiven even though you don't deserve it, right? And that, to me, in a sense, is something that is divine. It's something that requires you to believe in something bigger than yourself.
8: You're hearing my recent conversation with director Bassam Tariq and Academy Award-winning actor Mahershala Ali about their new film, Your Mother, Your Mother, Your Mother. I'm Jen White. You're listening to 1A. The two of you were originally slated to work together on Marvel's reboot of Blade, but you're now working on this film instead. And I'm curious what you've both taken away from this experience about what makes a collaboration work. What are those key elements that allow you to tap into something deeper and special and create
7: the script?
8: Other than the script, I mean, the script is a good place to start. That's a great place to start. But like, you can have a great script and then the direction goes left. Or, oh, was that a Blade reference? Was that kind of a
7: answering your question? Yeah.
8: But in the experience of making this film, what makes this collaboration work?
6: The one thing that I'll say on that is, I think I came to Mahershala when I felt the script was ready for his eyes and ears. I did not want to waste his time with like early drafts and this and that, like, because it's just not, you know, I think something that I learned through the Blade experience is the importance of having a clear voice and a clear written, like, document that's a script, you know, and that can be the beginnings of where the conversation should start, I think, with an actor. I think it's actually to just have like a PDF or a keynote with like images or a bullet point thing is, I don't think that's, because we're all going to interpret that in a different way, right? We're always, none of us will ever look at anything the same way, which is good and that's beautiful. But I think when you, at least you have a script, you have a beginning, middle, and end, and you also have like words that a character is saying that you then
7: give feedback off of something that, yes, that has an arc, that actually has an arc, you know? Yeah. And there's a character there. So yeah. I think, not to cut you off, Bassam, but yes, I feel like it was very helpful to to have something that was fleshed out, that you got a sense of this was the vision that the filmmaker is offering up. And so therefore you could choose to be a part of it or not, and perhaps give feedback and say, hey, I don't know about this section or that, but it's a huge help to have someone offer up what they intend to do and really want your feedback on it.
8: And so you had an intention, Bassam, of what you wanted to do with this film. Mahershala, you had an intention of what you wanted to do with this character. Now that it's completed, did you meet or exceed the intention you originally set?
7: I feel really blessed to have gotten to see this project through. And it's just not something I take for granted. I think it's, at least for me in my life and my arc and my journey, my experience as a creative, as an actor, it feels really important to me in my journey. It was a very fulfilling experience. It was a difficult experience, but I really do welcome difficult when it feels productive. I don't just want to suffer to suffer, you know, but it just felt like the right kind of challenging. And I appreciate what it asked of us all. And then now I'm in the space where I'm just hoping and praying that it resonates with people, you know, because now it has to do something else. You know, it's no longer ours. I feel very proud of how we were able to nurse it and take care of it and through the trimesters. And now we've birthed it and are getting ready to share it with the world. And I don't know if you can ask more of yourself and your collaborators. And in this case, Bassam, I think we did what we could do, you know, from that standpoint. And so that for me is it's worth all the stress and toil it makes, because making a terrible film is hard. Making a good film is extraordinarily difficult. So just filmmaking is hard. And so I feel good about what we did. I feel good about the choices that were made along the way to its completion and to the point where now that we are handing it over to people. Like we did what we could do, and that I can live with. I can sleep at night knowing that we did our absolute best work. Like, I know we did. We went to bed leaving it all on the field, so to speak. You get back up the next day, you go back in, and you leave it all there. And I felt like we did that, like, every day.
8: Yeah.
7: So.
8: Yeah. Bassam?
6: I think to make any film, it's a miracle. And I think I was blessed that I was able to make this with somebody like Mahershala and the team that we put together. And I think when I look at filmmaking, for me, it's like really about relationships. That's what I look back at. I mean, I would have been, if I was good at working alone, I would have been like a sculptor or like a fiction writer. But I only know how to work with people to find truth. And I think in that kind of expedition of seeking truth, I think we got to something that I'm really proud of. But, you know, I love also what Marcia said, that like in a way it's like soon it won't be ours. I don't know when this is going to air, but by the time this is out in the world, it's not ours anymore. So I'm really trying to bask in this like last week of where it is still ours before our premiere at Toronto, you know, and really just take in all I've learned for myself.
8: That's Mahershala Ali and Bassam Tariq, the star and director of the new film, Your Mother, Your Mother, Your Mother. It's in theaters now. Coming up, 1A's entertainment correspondent John Horn joins us for a fall movie preview and for the latest on the finalized Warner Brothers and Paramount merger. And we want to know what fall releases you're looking forward to. Email us at 1A@wamu.org. We'll be right back.

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6: We'll get to our conversation in a moment, but first, we'd love your help with what's coming up on Monday. 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Gamers love a good scare. 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If you're a horror gamer, what is it about the genre that keeps you coming back? The number again is 855-236-1A1A, or talk to us with our audio file, or send us an audio file with our app, 1A Vox Pop, and we'll hear more on Monday. Now, turning back to what we can expect at the box office this fall and what you need to know about the finalized Paramount and Warner Brothers merger. John Horn is 1A's entertainment correspondent, and he joins us now. John, welcome back.
7: Jen, always my pleasure to be with you.
6: And we want to know what you've seen in theaters lately, what did you think, and what fall film releases are you looking forward to? Email us at 1a@wamu.org. So, John, this long-awaited Warner Brothers and Paramount merger was finalized on Tuesday. It puts David Ellison in charge of a combined slate of news networks, including CNN and CBS News, and the streaming services HBO Max and Paramount Plus. What sealed the deal?
7: A lot of hard work by David Ellison and a lot of behind the scenes work in trying to make sure that, you know, state regulators, he was sued by more than a dozen attorneys general who were trying to block the deal. I mean, he worked this deal very hard. He, you know, threatened at one point to leave Hollywood and take his studio to Nashville. And, you know, I think the other thing that happened is, you know, Netflix dropped out of the bidding. So it was David Ellison's deal to close. And there was a lot of opposition. There were movie theater owners who were initially opposed to it. And he told the movie theater owners that he was going to make more movies than was originally expected. There were a lot of Hollywood unions and actors who were opposed to it. And he did the same sort of, you know, working that crowd to say he was going to invest in the company. And there's even a greater commitment of spending $1.5 billion more on movies than was planned over the next 5 years. So he made a lot of promises. And I think now we're going to see if those promises come to bear.
6: So Ellison will be the chairman and CEO. His co-CEO will be Ynon Kreiz, former CEO of Mattel. And the two announced layoffs already in a memo to employees on Tuesday. A Los Angeles County report from August revealed that the merger could result in the loss of about 4,500 film and TV jobs over 3 years in LA alone. What does this say about the potential labor impact of this merger?
7: It's going to be massive. And it's not just a labor impact. I mean, the job loss is one thing. And I've said this before, and I'll say it again. The former Warner Brothers Discovery head, David Zaslav, is, you know, according to a regulatory filing, going to take about $800 million home as part of this deal. You're taking home $800 million when thousands of people are losing their jobs. I mean, I could say the optics look bad. I would also say the morality looks bad. But we just spent a long time listening to the filmmakers of Your Mother talk about their work. When you are sitting on $80 billion in debt, which the new company will be doing called Skydance, you're not going to make that film. That is not a return on investment film. That's an important movie. I love it as much as you do. But when you're looking at not just job losses, I think you have to factor in artistic losses, because now it's a studio that has a lot of debt and has to generate a lot of income pretty quickly. And you're not going to take a risk on a movie like that. That's my greatest fear. And I think that was the fear of a lot of people in Hollywood as well.
6: Well, you know, we've talked about the commitments Paramount has made around its theatrical output, and they're promising 30 new movies a year. If Your Mother isn't the type of movie they would make, what kind of content should we expect?
7: Well, I think they've got brands. I mean, I think you have to look at the brands they have. And those are, you know, mostly action film brands. I mean, if you look closely at what studios have done over the last years, and Disney has been an exemplar of this, they've hinged their business on brands like Marvel. And so Warner has made some really good movies. And I don't want to discount, you know, the things they have done recently, but the people who made Sinners are now gone. So I think you can see a lot more action films. I think you can see a lot more broad comedies. I mean, it just, and maybe some of them will be good. Who knows? But, you know, whether or not they're going to make a movie like The Odyssey, I think remains to be seen. Because one of the things that also happened to Warner Brothers is in the throes of the pandemic, they started releasing all of their movies on streaming platforms and in theaters at the same time. They lost a lot of good creative talent. I mean, listen, they still have filmmakers like Denis Villeneuve and the Dune sequel coming out. That said, I just think it's going to be a lot more Batman and a lot less art, if I were betting.
6: Well, I'm curious then how you think Ellison is going to approach this tension between, you know, releasing on streaming as the primary platform and actually making movies that go to theaters.
7: I mean, that is the fundamental dynamic and challenge for a lot of companies. I mean, it's a challenge for Netflix right now. I mean, Netflix has filmmakers that are making really good movies that they want to see get a theatrical release. That's not Netflix's business model. The theatrical business in many ways drives the streaming business. There are so many titles available on streaming that a film doesn't have any kind of meaningful theatrical exposure, audiences may not know about it. And if you're, you know, clicking on to figure out what it is you're going to watch, and you haven't heard of 8,000 titles, but you know about five because they've been in theaters, those might be the ones you're going to gravitate toward. In many ways, a theatrical release can be a loss leader for a streaming release, in that the margins are not going to be as good. And maybe you'll break even if your movie's successful theatrically, but you're going to make all of your profit on the streaming end. So I don't think theatrical is going to go away. It's just that if you're making movies that you think have to play both theatrically and on streaming, it's going to limit your ambition, I think. And when you're, again, when you're sitting on $80 billion in debt, it doesn't give you a lot of leeway to take risks.
6: Well, there are questions about how Ellison's leadership will affect media independence, given his ties to President Trump. We'll talk more about that tomorrow on the Friday News Roundup. So if you have questions, email those our way, 1A@WAMU.org. Well, John, while we wait to see what the future looks like for the film industry, let's talk about some of the films we've seen recently and some we're looking forward to. You just talked about Your Mother. You really love that film, Mahershala Ali starring, Bassam Tariq directing. What did you love about that film?
7: I think it is both an incredibly personal story about what it means to be a parent and the lengths you will go to protect your kids, And also a really non-judgmental story about faith and what faith looks like when it begins to dictate the choices that you make in your life. It has some violence in it, and you alluded to that. And part of that is, you know, the story of the film. But this is a rare movie. It's a rare movie in what Mahershala's character is doing. I mean, as you said in your interview, this is a father who is trying to get milk for his baby. That is the driving impetus for his actions. And I can't imagine any big studio listening to that pitch. You know, what's his motivation? Well, he has to get milk for his baby. Mm-hmm. Well, what is his real motivation? He has to get milk for his baby. That is, he is a dad, and he is doing everything he can for his children. And against the backdrop of both the importance of religion and religious intolerance, that's another important subplot to it. And it's also a world that I haven't seen. I grew up in the Episcopal Church, so I don't know that world. And I want to understand it. I want to be empathetic to it. And this is where movies and, you know, art and books help us understand other worlds. And that's where I thought its greatest accomplishment was. I felt like I came out of that film knowing more about that world than when I went in.
6: What did you think of Bassam Tariq's direction?
7: I think it's good. I mean, you go into some weird places in this film. You're in some unusual rooms, I think is the best way to say it. I think it's sympathetic. And what I mean by that is, you know, so much of what we see today is in both in film and in life is judgmental. And I think the way it's directed is, you know, the audience is allowed to come to its own conclusions. It doesn't feel heavy-handed. It shoots Mahershala in a really loving and beautiful way. I mean, this is a violent person, and yet it shows, I think, the beauty of his character in a meaningful way. And that's a hard thing to balance. I mean, I think often we see characters who are violent in what they do professionally in their jobs in films, and we don't get to see much about who they are as people. And I think that's where the film really succeeds. And that's a tough thing to do. And I think it's why you and I both like it. It's a familiar story about somebody who is a paid thug, I guess is what we'll call him. And yet that's not what the movie's about. The movie is about who he is and what he has to do.
6: Yeah, I really appreciated Bassam Tariq's direction. I feel like he found the perfect intersection between action and tenderness, gritty reality, and sort of a mysticism, mm-hmm. And yeah, there's a
7: and reverence
6: and reverence
7: for faith.
6: Yes, and it, as you said, it's not an easy balancing act. We're talking to John Horn. He's entertainment correspondent for 1A. I'm Jen White. You're listening to 1A. Let's turn to Artificial. This is a biopic of Sam Altman. He's the CEO of OpenAI. The movie premiered at the New York Film Festival on Tuesday. Critics are loving it so far. Let's take a listen to the trailer.
8: We're going to call it ChatGPT.
9: We opened Pandora's box together. The future's inevitable. Countries will fall. Industries are going to collapse. To shepherd people in to this new world.
6: Hearing actor Andrew Garfield there. Okay, you saw Artificial, John. What did you think of it?
7: Well, I was speaking not a few minutes ago about Warner Brothers and how a company and Paramount and Skydance, how a company balances its financial concerns with its artistic concerns. This is a case in point. This is a movie about Sam Altman and OpenAI. It is not a kind portrait of Sam Altman and OpenAI. Amazon MGM Studios made this film, and then its parent invested $50 billion in OpenAI. And wouldn't you know, they drop the film. Mm. And that, to me, is a horrifying and cautionary story about what happens when tech companies come into Hollywood or any company that might have conflicting interests. Neon picked it up, so it found a home. This is a terrifying film. It's a horror film about technology. And it's a film about, you know, how people, and Sam Altman in particular, start with what they say are the best intentions and pretty quickly lose their way because they are in love with the idea, not so much of money, but of power. And this is a movie, this is a story that's reflected in The Social Reckoning, which is kind of the companion piece of The Social Network that's coming out this week.
6: Yeah, well, that's
7: a story.
6: That's a film Vulture called Artificial, a better sequel to The Social Network than The Social Reckoning. And that film follows Meta founder Mark Zuckerberg at various points in his career. Let's take a quick listen to that.
10: Spell your name and state your current occupation for the record.
11: MarkZuckerberg.
10: And your occupation?
11: I'm a professional defendant.
6: Okay, so two movies about technology. How did they stack up against each other?
7: I mean, they're great. I saw them back to back. And in many ways, they're great companion pieces because, like Artificial, this is a story about Mark Zuckerberg. I don't know if you would say losing his way or finding his way, because I don't know that we know his intentions. There's basically two stories at play in Social Reckoning. One is Mark Zuckerberg preparing for a congressional testimony and kind of going through his testimony. The other story is about a Wall Street Journal reporter investigating Facebook and the whistleblower that he finds. So it's kind of like Spotlight meets The Social Network in a way. There's this investigative story about what is really going on in Facebook, and what's really going on in Facebook is Facebook is steering its users to hate groups. It's making girls worry about their body image through its Instagram company. It is a very scary look at technology. And Jeremy Strong plays Mark Zuckerberg in a kind of rigid, I think, is how we would describe it. There's no emotion. There's hardly any physical movement in his performance. In fact, there's a scene early in the film where I thought it was a mannequin in the chair of Zuckerberg's office, and they were going to bring the real one in. In fact, it was Jeremy Strong as Zuckerberg not moving a muscle. It's a terrifying film, but it's also, again, I think something like Artificial you need to see to realize what the potential abuses of technology might be.
6: Well, we've got just about a minute left here. I want to quickly touch on a couple of other films. You Can See Everything. It's a documentary directed by filmmaker and comedian Nathan Fielder and Lance Oppenheim. This one follows another person in tech, Elizabeth Holmes. She's the disgraced founder of the health startup Theranos. Days before she goes to prison, The Guardian says it's, quote, a modern masterpiece of deceit. Your take?
7: I have seen thousands of movies in my career, and I don't know that I've ever seen a movie that affected me the way that You Can See Everything did. It is long. It's almost 3 hours long, but it doesn't feel like it. And it's basically two films. One is about Elizabeth Holmes before she goes into prison. The other one is about her partner, Billy Evans. And Nathan Fielder, who you might know from Nathan for You or The Curse of the Rehearsal, is kind of in the film. Lance Oppenheim, his co-director, less so. And it's a story about what is true and what is truth and how do you define truth and whose truth is your truth and whether or not you see, you know, is 2 + 2 = 4. It is a movie that, I came home and my son asked me to describe it. I said, I'm not going to. I'm going to have you watch it. And it's hard to describe. It is a movie that you have to see to experience, because it is a documentary, but it's also a story about complex human behavior and characters. And there's some surprises along the way. It's an astonishing work of art. That's all I'm going to say. It's disturbing, but it's also riveting.
6: All right. Well, some good tips there for things we can see this fall from John Horn. He's 1A's entertainment correspondent. John, as always, thanks.
7: Thank you.
6: And we're always looking for ideas for the movie club. So send us the films you're most excited about and the film industry news you want us to cover. Our email is 1a@wamu.org. And you can find our previous movie club episodes on the series page at the1a.org. Today's producer was Arfi Getty. This program comes to you from WAMU, part of American University in Washington, distributed by NPR. I'm Jen White. Todd Zwillick is with you for the International News Roundup tomorrow. Hope you tune in. Thanks for listening, and we'll talk more soon. This is 1A.

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0: From Austin Film Festival, this is On Story, a look inside the creative process from today's leading creators, writers, and filmmakers. I'm your host, Barbara Morgan. This week on Story, from suspenseful scares to urban legends and classic movie monsters, horror stories rely on the psychology of fear to thrill and chill us. This week, we're talking to some of the genre's leading writers to discuss the scripts behind the scares. Akilah Cooper, the writer behind the Conjuring spinoff The Nun 2, an American horror story, will chat about horror with writer, director, and author Owen Edgerton.
1: How do we go to the places that we have an expectation of, and how do we twist it so its uncanniness is revealed? That's where you find the horror and maybe the dread.
0: And later we'll hear from screenwriter Phil Hay, whose 2015 thriller The Invitation is now streaming on Netflix.
2: Part of the reason we're drawn to them, horror or science fiction, is because you can get to the most primal things in a surprising manner.
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3: Live from NPR News, I'm Giles Snyder. New York City Mayor Zoran Mamdani is calling for federal immigration officers to leave his city following a shooting that wounded a man in the Marble Hill neighborhood.
4: New York City will not stand by while ICE agents shoot New Yorkers. And we will not back down from the demand that so many, including myself, have put forward time and again. This is an agency that must be abolished.
3: Speaking at a press conference Thursday evening, Mamdani said a 5-year-old child was with the man in his car at the time of the shooting but was unharmed. Mamdani said he spent 2 hours on the phone with President Trump and Homeland Security Secretary Mark Wayne Mullen, but that his efforts to free the man failed. Following treatment at a hospital where protesters clashed with police, Mamdani said the man was taken away by ICE agents in an unmarked vehicle. He's been identified as a 28-year-old from the Dominican Republic. Police say he's been arrested twice in the city. Defense Secretary Pete Hegseth says the execution of Fort Hood shooter Nidal Hassan will be viewed by the public. NPR's Quill Lawrence reports U.S. has not had a public execution since 1936.
5: Hegseth says members of the public will be able to watch a live stream of the execution by firing squad, which is scheduled for December. He said it in an interview with a right-wing news service, Real America's Voice, that was posted on social media by an account associated with the Pentagon. Hassan killed 13 fellow soldiers, including a pregnant woman, and wounded dozens more on Fort Hood in 2009. The last U.S. military execution was in 1945 of a soldier convicted of desertion. The last public execution in the U.S. was a black man accused of raping and murdering a white woman in Kentucky, hanged in 1936. Quill Lawrence, NPR News.
3: France's education minister proposing solutions to the school crisis that has rocked the country. His proposals came as high school students gathered in cities across the country for a second big day of rallies and what is now their weeks-long push for better conditions in schools, NPR's Eleanor Beardsley reports.
6: Some 25,000 high schoolers rallied in Paris's Place de la Bastille. They were joined by college students and some parents, teachers, and union members. The rallies were smaller than Monday's and more violent. Police charged to clear the plaza. There was tear gas and some 500 people were arrested. Hours later, French Education Minister Edouard Geffray spoke on television. He says there will be immediate help for 500 schools in real difficulty. In the next hours, we will send 3,000 replacement teachers to these schools, he said, calling it the first part of a bigger plan. But the plan has not stopped the students from calling for another day of nationwide protests next Tuesday. Eleanor Beardsley, NPR News. Paris.
3: This is NPR News. An Army report blames a deadly mid-air collision between an American Airlines regional jet and a Black Hawk helicopter on systemic failures. The report, seen by NPR but not publicly released, was completed in May. It says communication was a key factor, that the helicopter crew did not receive critical information from air traffic control. 67 people were killed in the crash. OpenAI has banned Russian and Iranian accounts that, among other things, used ChatGPT to document their influence operations. One of these operations appeared to be the most impactful campaign OpenAI has come across so far, NPR's Ho Jingnan reports.
7: In one case, OpenAI says operatives from Russia managed to trick Peruvian schools into organizing activities about Ukraine featuring a controversial Polish figure. Those events angered a Polish member of the European Parliament. The whole thing stoked tensions between Poland and Ukraine, which aligns with Kremlin's goals. In a different case, operatives from Iran made up fake authors to pitch articles to small media outlets around the world and published almost 100 articles in this way. OpenAI says these internal reports show that for influence campaigns, tricking established outlets into spreading the message can be far more effective than simply creating fake accounts on social media. Huo Jingnan, NPR News.
3: Hurricane Isaias is getting stronger. The National Hurricane Center says the storm's top sustained winds increased to 105 miles per hour Thursday, making it a Category 2 storm. Isaias has its sights set on the northern Gulf Coast. I'm Giles Snyder. 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
0: This is On Story from Austin Film Festival. I'm your host, Barbara Morgan. Horror stories are one of film's oldest genres. And although a lot has changed since the early days of Nosferatu and Universal Monsters, the core principles of scaring the audience remain. Horror writers Akilah Cooper and Owen Edgerton discuss their work and their love for the genre with moderator Paul Alvarado Dykstra at the Austin Film Festival. Akilah Cooper started her career writing for NBC's Grimm, a supernatural detective show loosely based around Grimm's fairy tales. Cooper continued working in the horror space as a writer on FX's anthology series American Horror Story. Owen Edgerton is an award-winning writer, director, and author. His horror films include Bloodfest and Mercy Black, which was released by Blumhouse in 2019. Clips of Us, courtesy of Universal Pictures and Blumhouse Productions. Clips of Pumpkinhead, courtesy of Lion Films. Clips of Night of the Living Dead, courtesy of Imagine 10, Inc.
10: I'm curious, as people and as writers, what fearful things resonate with you and in horror and specifically with your characters?
11: Interesting enough, I'm always fascinated in film and in novels and stories overall when one person's expectation of how the world or an event or relationship is meets up with the actuality of what it really is. Like, I think the world is just, and then you meet the reality that it's not just. Or I think my spouse is faithful, and then not. Or even just sort of the strange belief, I'm immortal. So I think when my beliefs are shattered in every kind of way, that was what terrifies me the most. I was working, my last novel was called Hollow. It's not a genre novel, it's a literary novel, but I was writing it and I was like, well, what is the most horrible thing I can imagine? And it would be losing one of my children. And that's what I wrote about. And I was like, let me just spend as much time in that mind space and that nightmare as I can. It was a really hard place to be. And I think with those scares, with those fears for me, they don't have answers. It's not like, and then at the end we realize it's okay. No, it's being alive is scary, and being in love with the world is terrifying because it's all very fragile and can be ripped away from you.
12: I think for me, a lot of my horror comes from the fact that I am like a black woman in the world, and it's a lot of it's like body horror. Like having something inside me that I am unable to control and I did not invite in, or even like my personal space, i.e. my home, that is constantly terrifying to me. But of course, like, these fears don't kick in until you're home alone at night and it's dark. And it's like, yes, I am a woman who lives alone. Ah, that old tale. So yes, it's a lot of it's like, I am a very like, personal, it's like, I have my space, do not invade my space unless I invite you in. So those are the kind of horrors that like keep me up at night.
10: I'm gonna jump ahead to something I was gonna ask about later because you set it up too perfectly, about how context matters in terms of horror. A college, privileged fraternity kid being pulled over by the cops could be a comedy scene, but if it's an African American, it takes on a whole other context of horror, potentially, unfortunately, because of the real world we live in, and that there's so many situations, circumstances right now, and it's interesting to see some of this beginning to be tackled more directly in genre and film that are more mindful of those distinctions of race and class when it comes to different situations that can really jump entire genres. And I'm curious, as sort of observers, consumers of the medium and the genre, but also as writers in the thick of it, what you've observed and what your instincts are in those directions.
12: Well, for me, just like as a black horror writer, Get Out was a revelation because like I finally had a movie that I could point to when I am pitching my own things to producers. It's like, see, we can make money like telling our stories and acting in our stories. So stop telling me I can't. But it's also, it's like, I just noticed a personal change after Get Out came that like, even like a lot of the white studio producers were like, so your horror is gonna speak to a social commentary, right? Right? You're gonna do that. It's like, the fact that they're black speaks to a, you know, like a social commentary, which is also what Us was like so great about that. It's just like, black home invasion movie, pretty much.
13: Okay, let's call the cops.
14: I did. They're 14 minutes away.
13: What, 14 minutes? Okay, okay, okay, okay, okay.

0: that out there, then everyone was like, oh, you have that? And you are black? Awesome. Come in, have a meeting. Let's talk about it.
1: Yeah, I think it's interesting. It is really cool. Horror has always had the ability to kind of be our nightmares that we have as a culture, right? And our dreams that we have as a culture. So we're like, what's going on in our world? And it's going to get all mixed up. It's just like when you go to sleep and you're like, oh, there are all the elements from your daily life. Like there's your gym coach from ninth grade. And there's that girl that you never had the guts to talk to in college. But they're all hanging out at the same coffee shop where your father died. All these things in one place. And you don't really kind of make sense of it. And I think horror can be like that. Horror has all the elements that are going on in our day to day, whether it's, you know, gun violence, whether it's no longer trusting the American system that we were taught to trust, or whether it's seeing, disparity in wealth. And those things kind of mingle together in our stories that we're writing.
2: I would like to kind of travel back in time to when you were staying up late under the covers reading a book or a comic or sneaking into a movie you shouldn't have seen when you were too young. What was your gateway drug to horror and genre that helped form you and spark your imagination and passion for it?
0: Actually, this actually ties into something I'm doing on Tuesday at the Alamo Drafthouse in LA. They came to me and they asked me, like, what movie, you know, would you like us to, like, view and you can host? And my very first request was Pumpkinhead, which was directed by Stan Winston. And when it came out, it was put in just like dollar theaters across the country. My parents saw it. They came home raving about it. My brother and his friend wanted to go see it. And my parents were like, sure. And I was 7 years old. And I'm like, ooh, I want to go too, because you keep saying how good this movie is. And my parents is like, ha, you know. So they take me and they drop me off at my grandma's house. And they're pulling away. And I'm like in the doorway just like, car stops, backs up, my brother gets out, comes back to the door and is like, come on. And so years later, I asked my mom, I was like, why did you turn the car around? And she said, because I look back and you look so sad. It broke my heart. And joke was on her, because if you've seen Pumpkinhead, you know 10 minutes into that movie, hits the fan.
3: Why doesn't Daddy let the man in?
4: Get away from my door. Get away from me and my family.
5: Oh, please. You gotta help me, Tom. It's coming. I didn't kill that girl.
4: I don't know nothing about that, and I don't want to.
5: They said I did, Tom, but I didn't.
4: No, I'm sorry, I am. But I can't risk my family for you, Clayton. Now, I got my shotgun here. Get away. Get away before I have to use it.
0: So my first impression of Pumpkinhead was my mom's armpit for a majority of that movie. But it was thrilling to me in a very addictive way that when my parents got the movie on VHS, I think like VHS had just become a thing, it's like, let me try this again. Yeah. And I loved it, and I love it to this day. I have an 18-inch Pumpkinhead that sits on my desk and watches me as I write now. So that was, Pumpkinhead was pretty much the needle into the arm that got me like truly into horror.
1: Wow. My kids are a little older now, but I'm gonna try and take them to Pumpkinhead. It's a delightful Thanksgiving story.
0: Where a child dies.
1: Where a child dies, yeah. Ooh, for me, it was like, I grew up in the 80s and with video stores. So I would go like to the video store, the local, it wasn't even a Blockbuster. It was just like a little video store. And I would read the back covers of every different horror movie. I was like, what is this? Chopping Mall? What? And the covers were all amazing. And that amazed me. Then there was come on TV. But I remember a few specific things that really like, oh my God, this is amazing. One of them was watching late night television where I think my family had gone to this cabin. So my parents were in a loft upstairs and everyone else was going to sleep. And I stayed up late and watched Night of the Living Dead. the original. And I was watching this and I was like, okay, kind of corny and kind of black. Oh my God, they're eating flesh. And I was a little kid and I was terrified. And if you remember the basement scene where the mother is murdered with the dead daughter is using, oh my God, I was just killing me.

0: And I remember thinking, I'm not allowed to watch this. I'm not allowed to watch this. But I loved it. And I couldn't turn it off. When I did turn it off, I was like laying there, and, you know, in the living room under a blanket. I was like, I'm just hearing the moaning and hearing the sounds of moaning of the zombies. I'm not going to be able to sleep. I realized that was actually my parents making love in the loft above. And sorry, my daughter's here, so she's learned something about her grandparents. But I think the combination of all that was like horror in so many ways.
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3: This is On Story from Austin Film Festival. I'm your host, Barbara Morgan. We're back with horror writers Akilah Cooper and Owen Edgerton. Cooper has written for FX's American Horror Story and is the writer of the upcoming Malignant and The Nun 2. Edgerton is the writer-director of Bloodfest and Blumhouse's Mercy Black. The two joined Paul Alvarado Dykstra at the Austin Film Festival to discuss their love for the horror genre and how they approach writing scary stories. Clips of Halloween, courtesy of Falcon International Productions. Clips of It Follows, courtesy of It Follows Productions, LLC, and Weinstein Productions, LLC.
4: Owen, of course, you work in comedy, and I want to talk kind of about engineering in the horror genre, that there's similarities to comedy in terms of setups and payoffs, kind of tension and release.
5: Yeah.
4: And I'm wondering if you can speak to how you approach kind of that nuts and bolts kind of mechanics of the genre.
5: So, you know, one of the things I love about horror and comedy is they are the two genres that desire, thrive on an audio response, an audible response from an audience, an uncontrolled audible response from an audience. It's a laugh or it's a scream, and they're both similar. That's why horror and comedy are so fun to watch with a crowd, because we all scream at the same time. A joke is very much of like a setup. Set up an expectation, and then that expectation is subverted. And that's how jokes work, and we love them for that. And a jump scare is very similar in the same way of like setting up an expectation of what's going to be behind that door, but then, you know, James Wan grabs you in the face. You know, it's set up an expectation, and they're both like using the time, using the steps, they are orchestrated, they are put together, if done well, they're put together like a puzzle, like a really finely pieced puzzle, especially even when you're filming it. And working, you know, with Blumhouse and Atomic Monster, same way, of like, these folks have had a lot of experience in jump scares and how to orchestrate those kind of scares, how to make sure there's emotion in them and not just a cat jumping at your face. So yeah, it's very much a thought of like, okay, I've got my thing that's scary here, but now I really have to stop and think about how am I going to put this together, usually on a second draft of how this is going to work on the screen.
6: So you're thinking from a director's point of view when you're writing as well.
5: These days I do, yeah. I think about that, especially I think with jump scares of like, how would I do this? But then also sometimes it's just like, if it's not working on the page, if a jump scare is not scary as you're reading it, it's not going to be scary in the film most likely, I don't think. So I think it has to sort of have that fear that you can internalize even as you're reading it. Mm-hmm. That. But yeah, I do. I sometimes I even storyboard while I'm writing sometimes, just to sort of spark the heads.
6: Yeah, when I'm writing, it's like I'm not necessarily thinking about like the jump scare, the construction, because I know it's like, yes, once a director takes this, they're gonna make it their own thing and they might tweak something or change something. I'm usually like on the page, it's like, I know the buildup is what I focus on. And like one of my favorite things now is like that we're all, like I recently watched Scream again and I was like Instagramming, it's like, the birth of, you know, self-aware horror. So like on the page now, I'm just like, the attic door like suddenly comes open and the ladder comes down and she's looking up and I was like, do not go in there. She goes in there. And so I know a director is going to do something wonderful with that construction. Like, I don't necessarily have to be like, oh, here comes the jump scare, like, as I'm writing.
5: Right, yeah.
4: That sets up the next question perfectly, which is horror, I think, in particular, is wrapped up in the context of its own genre, at least as much as any other genre, in terms of knowing that the audience is conditioned with a certain set of expectations and a framework of awareness of what the rules of the genre are. And so how do you kind of both be aware of that, but find a fresh approach when, for example, one of the tropes is characters making stupid choices that then facilitate bad things happening to them?
5: You know, it's funny, like, it is true. Horror is like, horror community is so fun. And I think it's one of the things I love about horror. I love the idea that we can talk about Pumpkinhead, everyone's like, oh yeah. Like we have this sort of love of the genres. And as Cargill likes to say, who wrote Sinister and Doctor Strange, you know, he likes to talk about like horror ages so well too. Like, you know, bad movies become cheesy and charming and good movies become classics. Like just give it 10 years and all of a sudden like a throwaway horror movie is like, oh, but it's so good. And I think it's great because we do have this working vocabulary that we all know. So we are, there are things that we kind of like, oh yeah, we know this. We know what that means. We know that that little kid's going to kill somebody. We know these things. I think the key is for me is like, I am a fan of the uncanny. When something happens in a film, yeah? Like, you know, think about Phantasm and a finger alone, you know, like squirreling around. It's like, that finger's not gonna get me. There's nothing scary about the finger. I'm not threatened by the finger. I'm upset by the finger because it shouldn't be moving. It's uncanny. And the uncanny, when the uncanny happens in horror, it's particularly beautiful. It's something different. It doesn't necessarily make you scream. Maybe it's a setup for a scream, but it makes you feel the world is not as it should be. And that feeling of the world not being as it should be is a key aspect of living and a key aspect of horror. And so for me, that's a constant rediscovery of like, okay, what does it mean? I mean, the slashers that I grew up in did a great job of dismantling what I thought was a safe world. Like, the world's safe. Suburbia's safe. Oh no, Michael Myers comes to suburbia.
7: Halloween night. A small American town. 15 years ago.

0: Michael?
1: Halloween.
2: I spent 8 years trying to reach him, and then another 7 trying to keep him locked up because I realized that what was living behind that boy's eyes was purely and simply evil.
3: Summer camp. Now that's safe. Oh. No, it's not. How about dolls? Dolls, like talking dolls? Nope, they're not. All right. My dreams. At least in my dreams, I'm, oh my God. So there's like, how do we go to the places that we have an expectation of, the world, a relationship, a situation, and how do we twist it so its uncanniness is revealed? And that uncanniness, I think that's where you find the horror and maybe the dread too.
4: Same, like I am also a fan of the uncanny. Like one of the scariest things I've ever seen is actually not even in a movie. It's the screen test that they did with Javier Botet for Mama.
3: Oh my God.
4: Or sorry, but yeah.
3: Yeah.
4: And it's crew on a soundstage. He's in the costume just doing the movement and it's kind of in black and white. It is unnerving just watching it. And again, they're crew all around and it should be, it's like, oh, okay, doing a screen test. It's just like, oh, no, that is, it's because his movements are so unnatural.
3: Yeah.
4: And it's like, and he did a very good job in that movie. To your question, it's like, it's difficult now because we all know this, like with a lot of horror movies, like technology is the problem. But I tend to kind of like, okay, it's like, we know what the issue is. How can we subvert it? How can we challenge it? So you have a situation where a character is like near an elevator door and there's like a dark door at the hallway. Something is like breathing inside. Just go to the elevator, turns around, elevator needs a key. Where is the key? It's in front of that door. Now you have that character, book it. And is he gonna get to the elevator key before whatever is in that dark doorway comes out? That's the kind of stuff that I like to do with horror. Like, we know the situation, now just challenge the character.
5: It all comes down to being invested and caring about that character, identifying with them of what they're going through, to have that connection and for all these scares and moments to really resonate with an audience. How do you go about sort of creating, crafting, engineering that? And what are some examples in films, whether recent or in the past, that you have particularly connected with the characters of in horror? And why do you think that was?
3: I can see you're thinking.
6: I am.
3: Okay. I talk without thinking.
5: It's why we love you, Owen.
3: I have this theory. I do this podcast called The Horror with my former writing partner, Russell Sharman. Russell Sharman does not like horror movies. So he said, challenge me to watch a horror movie every 2 weeks, and then I will tell you why it's bad, and you can tell me why you think it's good. So we do this, and it's really fun. And I found out that he just doesn't like being scared, which I thought, like, yeah, you do. Everyone does. Well, it turns out some people don't. But we watched Friday the 13th Part 4, the final chapter, because I thought it was the most Friday the 13th-y of those films. And in that one, you know, Crispin Glovin's in it, and there's teenagers, and they're skinny dipping, and they're all this, and it was all that fun stuff. And I was like, oh, it's interesting. The sort of general idea in culture is like, it's the morality play. Like, if the teenagers have sex, the slasher goes to kill them. But I was watching it again, I was like, no, they're having a blast. Everyone's having a good time. The mom with her kids are having fun. People are caring about each other. People, and I was like, oh, it sparked a revelation for me of like, you've got to have as much life as death in your horror movie. You have to have as much life as you do death. That means people who are honestly caring about each other. That means people who are striving for something in their life, not just survival. For me, it was like, oh, that was a revelation. I think recently I'm thinking about, you know, I watched and rewatched a lot of Zach Hilditch's films, whose film Rattlesnake just premiered here and is now on Netflix, and 1922, and he made the film These Final Hours in Australia. And he does a really wonderful job of having these characters. They find their life in needing the love of another person in such a wild way. And that is, strikes me of, in recent horror where I see that. Sinister, I think, does a beautiful job of that too. Sinister is so much about a horror and found footage and weird stuff like that, but it's also about a dad trying to rekindle his career and at the same time kind of losing connection with his wife and kids. And that's as scary and as fascinating as any of the horrific jump scares.
4: The first one that comes to mind is Paranormal Activity, that goes to the personal space. and also the like what happens when you're sleeping, when you're at your most vulnerable. And it's like, would I want a camera? No, I don't. No, for various reasons. But it's like, yeah, I don't need to know. If something is like sneaking around, you know, a specter, you can just don't bother me. I'll be fine. Another one, which also goes to personal space, is The Guest, which if you haven't seen that movie, is an amazing movie. Again, you invite someone into your home, treat them well, and then, spoiler alert, they turn on you and start killing you. So it's stuff like that. And then the last one that really affected me, just because like it just inspired so many debates among me and my friends, was It Follows.
0: You're not gonna believe me, and I need you to remember what I'm saying.
1: This thing, it's gonna follow you. Somebody gave it to me, and I passed it to you.
0: Wherever you are, it's somewhere walking straight for you. All you can do is pass it along to someone else.
4: For most of us, like, we either remember what it was like to be a stupid, horny teenager, or we're there, and so it's like...
3: Did you just point at my daughter?
4: I did not. I don't know where your daughter is.
3: My gosh.
5: I'm sure she's so glad she's here.
4: But yeah, it's like I really invested in those characters and like their her plight. It's just like, oh my God, how do you get rid of like a demon STD?
6: Phil Hay is a screenwriter and producer. He co-wrote a 2019 Los Angeles crime drama, Destroyer, which starred Nicole Kidman. In 2015, Hay made the horror film The Invitation. The film follows a man as he becomes increasingly suspicious of his ex-wife's motives while attending a dinner party hosted at their old house. Hay spoke about the film at the Austin Film Festival with moderator Maya Perez. Clips of The Invitation, courtesy of Game Changer Films and Film Buff. Clips of Destroyer, courtesy of 30 West and Annapurna Pictures.
7: We're going to talk about The Invitation. And before we get to Karin coming on board, what were the seeds for this movie?
8: So the seeds for The Invitation, it was like a long time ago too. So both Destroyer and The Invitation are movies that Matt and I thought of the basics of 8 to 10 years before we made them. So they were something that really were haunting us and staying with us for a long time. But The Invitation, and I think this is instructive, at least for me, about understanding how I think about movies, is everyone approaches it differently from a different angle. And I always, in some ways, have to think of the theme first, which I have to understand what questions are worth kind of really digging into and what kind of concerns are really important. And so I think with The Invitation, it was a question. I remember having the conversation with Matt and thinking the idea of like, what if you knew someone really well and you loved them and you knew them, in fact, better than anyone? And they just went away one day, and when they walked back through the door, they were a completely different person. What would that feel like? What would that be, and why?
9: Did you worry about me? Did you think about me?
10: Yeah. I did.
9: Well, I'm fantastic. I've never been better. You don't have to worry about me anymore.
10: You don't find it hard to be in this house again?
9: No, not at all. It doesn't have to be. That's what's so incredible.
10: You look different, Judy.
9: I am different. I'm free. All that useless pain, it's gone. It's something anyone can have, Will. And I want you to have it too.
8: So we had that, and then, like most original scripts, I think, is like there was a confluence of things in our lives and ideas, intellectual ideas, and both of us had gone through a period of intense grief, losing people, and so grief was really much on our minds, and in Matt's case specifically, how people expect you to deal with grief and how expectations, how there's this sense of being looked at all the time and the inability to do the right thing somehow in people's minds. And the ability to just to work, to do the work of grief. And so we started talking about this idea of what if there were people who thought that grief and pain were optional? What if they thought that you could mind power your way out of the bad feelings that come with being a human being? And what would the toll of that be? So then we had that piece. And then we also realized we're both really obsessed with cults. And so obviously those things kind of go together. And those were the basics, and we knew we wanted to tell a Los Angeles story, and Manson haunts LA and Jim Jones haunts California. And so we were really in that sort of way of thinking. So in a way it kind of came from feelings, and then we kind of found the story.
7: So you said that you're thinking about what would happen if this person goes, you know, goes away, and how does grief affect you? And they come back and they're a new person. And that's both Eden and Will. He does not belong with this group of people.
10: Hey, how are you?
11: Oh, brilliant. I mean, we've got a lot to talk about. So much to celebrate tonight. Kira?
9: Yes. Okay.
11: Beautiful. What can I get you to drink?
10: No, I'm good.
12: I go with the wine. It's an 85 Rothschild.
9: Are you
10: Okay, what does that mean?
12: Oh, Will, you're adorable.
9: It's like $8 million a bottle, Cro-Mag.
11: Well, this night is special. We shouldn't save these things. We shouldn't put off enjoying what we have. You sure?
10: I'm good.
9: Yes, thank you.
8: They both kind of feel like aliens, and I think that was the idea. I'm glad that you mentioned that, because I think that character, the idea was that he was maybe always a little bit outside. You know, the tension of that story is there's people trying to embrace him. Some of them are trying to embrace him for the right reasons, and some of them are trying to embrace him to kill him, basically. And that was a big part of the storytelling process of that movie, is figuring out how to create a character who, as the protagonist, who was really apart from everyone and who wanted to be, or who needed to be apart, because he couldn't reintegrate. That it was too difficult for him to reintegrate with these people after the experience that he was the center of.
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0: This is On Story from Austin Film Festival. I'm your host, Barbara Morgan. We're back with screenwriter Phil Hay, who is discussing The Invitation, a 2015 horror film he co-wrote with Matt Manfredi. The film follows a man who accepts an invitation to a dinner party hosted by his ex-wife and becomes increasingly suspicious of her motives as the evening progresses. Hay discussed the film at the Austin Film Festival.
1: The grief in this film is so palpable, but I just remember the first time I saw this movie, I just sobbed. It was too heartbreaking.
2: I mean, I think hopefully, especially movies that have some sort of an element of horror or science fiction or cop thriller or any of those things, I think part of the reason we're drawn to them is because, to me, you can get to the most primal things in a surprising manner sometimes through those stories. I mean, there are certain things that they do that are categorically bad, but to try to understand how people get to the place where they're so desperate that they will do anything to escape the pain that they're in, including denying the humanity of other people. And when you do a movie that is violent with The Invitation, which is a very dark movie in some ways, the most important thing to us was that it wasn't nihilistic, that the people were human and that they made mistakes. And in a weird way, we always looked at the story of The Invitation as a tragedy about Eden, that's really what the story is. That Will is the protagonist, but the story is her tragedy because she actually understands by the end that she was wrong. Mm-hmm. And the need was very, very basic, is just to be with her family again. That's what she wanted.
1: Will goes to this dinner party, and it's what he winds up getting from this that he didn't have before is a will to live.
2: Yeah.
1: And it's an invitation. I mean, I felt like to him to rejoin the living.
2: That was what he needed to do, was to return to the living and to decide that it was worth living and to decide that hopefully what you get out of the movie is that his decision is to, when faced with horror, is to turn to other people, to believe that people care about him and to believe that he matters and other people matter and that's the only way through is to, and that he's uniquely equipped to, as someone who has really suffered, to help people through the literal and metaphorical things that are happening in the movie.
1: So I want to talk about the opening scene, which, just to remind people, that was where Will and Kira, his girlfriend, are driving to the party and they hit a coyote.
3: Maybe they're overcompensating. It's kind of hard to call everybody up out of the blue after 2 years.
4: Nobody seen her?
3: I ran into her and David at a supermarket, and a little bit after that, I heard they disappeared.
4: And they met in the grief group?
3: Mm-hmm. While we were still married. I guess you could have put odds on our divorce.
4: No, people don't think like that.
3: Yes, they do.
4: No, they don't.
3: Yes, they Jesus.
4: What was that?
3: A coyote, I think.
1: And then he gets out, takes a shovel from the trunk of the car, and it's a mercy killing. And what to you was the significance? What did that establish for the film?
2: It's funny because in some ways, when we've talked about it afterwards, it seems like pretty direct and pretty direct line, and there always is there. But in a weird way, we didn't think about it in those terms as much as we thought about the basic thing being that he is understanding that there's a creature in pain and that he is actually responsible for its pain, and he's trying to help it out of its misery, which we position it in the movie as he's doing the responsible thing. But then that instinct is perverted by the people who are part of this movement that thinks they're erasing everyone's pain and taking them to the promised land. But in a way, the more subtle part of it that I realized after doing it was what we needed out of that scene was to also show people that Will was, because he's so recessive and he's so troubled, one thing we learned from that scene is that he is the kind of person that is willing to take responsibility. He's the kind of person that's willing to do the hard thing, and he's equipped to do the hard thing, because it's a pretty hard thing to do to go to your trunk and get a tire iron and kill an animal. But he knows it has to be done. And so I felt that was an opportunity to learn something about that person without that person having to speak about it. And then when it's brought up in the party and people are horrified or interested, or that he's embarrassed, he doesn't want to talk about it. So I think that we realized there was an opportunity to show his character by putting him in that weird situation. And also, coyotes are such an important icon in Los Angeles, at least in my Los Angeles. We did, in some ways, think of it in a slightly technical manner of saying, like, something has to happen that triggers your tension in some way. But we needed that little moment in the beginning, something that sets you a little bit at dis-ease. Like, I don't know if it would have worked as well if we never had that jolt at the beginning. And it's kind of the only thing that's like it in the movie. It's the only thing that could be called a jump scare in a way.
1: How did you fill out the rest of the dinner party guests? Like, when you're thinking about how many should we have, what do they represent to, you know, to Will or to Eden?
2: So there was definitely some sort of meta part of it, but it was really trying to figure out then who these people were to each other and what combination, what might have brought them together and what tore them apart. But we wanted it to be, and again, to talk about, like, interesting when you talk about genre movies or movies that fit into a genre in some way. And I think we're in a period that's so amazing because so many movies that are in the genre space are also, quote, prestige movies, are also, those things are combined. I think more and more people are realizing that you can do so much within these types of stories. But, like, we were always thinking too about, okay, we don't want to do a movie that's a horror movie where only the couple survives at the end.
1: I've heard some interviews where we've talked about the sort of the manners in the screenplay that everyone's very... It's not just a matter, I think, of, like, politeness, but of social mores and how we deal with grief, how we deal with other people experiencing grief, what do we think are the proper ways to behave around it. But also, when you're at a dinner party or in a situation where things are starting to head south, and at what point do you cut out?
2: One of the funny things about when the movie came out, like, talking to people about it, was how many people hate dinner parties. I was like, I like dinner parties. I mean, like, someone's making you a meal and you're talking to people, but I just sort of learned they seem to be like a nightmare situation for lots of people. We definitely thought of the desire to not be the problem and the desire to not be the one who's the wet blanket or to, like, be transgressive and, like, that thing. And socially, it's very transgressive to say, I'm not into this, I'm leaving. And because it really breaks it, especially if the stakes are higher, if this gathering is supposed to be important and cathartic, it's really hard to do that. I mean, there's this book that I read, it actually weirdly after we did the movie, but it's called The Gift of Fear. And it's sort of about how, as humans, we have taught ourselves to really tamp down our animal instincts that tell us this is a bad situation. We don't do that because we start to rationalize our way that it's probably okay. And that's because it's helpful for societies to have people reacting that way. But in individual situations, I think we were intrigued in talking about that in the case of The Invitation, of, like, it's really weird what's going on, but it couldn't be too weird where you just have to leave. And it's funny, some people will say about the movie, I would have left, like, the second that video came on, I would have left.
1: So you brought up Destroyer, and I have a 13-year-old daughter, and when your child is so young, your greatest fear is that they'll die before you or prematurely, and you cover that grief and explore it in The Invitation, and then in Destroyer, I just thought it was really interesting for me personally to be watching it when she was now a teenager and realizing that there might even be a greater fear than them dying, and that is that you just f*** up as a parent. I'd love to hear from you where the story came from and where Aaron Bell came from.
2: Well, we wanted to tell a story about atonement, that was kind of the word that kept coming up, and that we love cop movies and specifically love cop movies of the 70s. So there was just a feeling of, like, I would really love to tell an LA cop story. And if you've seen the movie, forgive me if you haven't, the central kind of bank heist sequence. There's the bank heist, and then it rolls into the street, and then it rolls into this, like, knockdown, drag out fight in this ice cream shop, which strangely is something that I witnessed as a child, crazily. Like, I was in an ice cream shop and this woman came in looking really tweaked out. But I remember I was, like, 7 years old, and I'm like in the movie, I'm the little boy that's, like, that represents me, who's, like, in that scene. And it was indelible. And I was like, this person is both so obviously something's wrong with her, but she was really like powerful, like, you know, like a really like iconic image almost. And then these two, like two guys who I only very much later learned were undercover cops, came in and they just started fighting, like really fighting in a way that if you've never seen like people fight, it's really weird and brutal. And she was like beating the shit out of them for a while. So it's like, anyway, so I had that, this thing, and it was just lurking back there. And I was like, that is part of something. And then when we started thinking of this bank heist sequence, I was like, oh, that the way that when you're a writer, you don't know when these things are going to come up. And we were looking, we knew it had to evolve. And so we're like, oh, that's, I was like, Matt, you know the story that I've told? And he's like, yes, I don't want to hear it again. I've heard it so many times. Like, that could be the thing. And he's like, finally a use for that story, you know? But there isn't a reason for that story to us if it's not a woman. And that was what gave us all of our momentum to think of, oh, because her relationship with her daughter is really what the movie's about. And as you said, it's about the fear that you're, on some level, that you're the bad guy. That's what this movie's about. Or that you're, and how hard it is for an adult to admit that they're wrong to their child. And that so much, you know, the change that she has to go through is to accept responsibility. She spends the whole movie trying to, very cleverly, the way she has her whole life, dodge responsibility and erase the things that are going to incriminate her and feel justified to do anything because she has had it so hard, to come to the realization that, no, I've been taking out everything that's wrong with me on you.
4: It's my fault that he died. It's my fault that other people died.
5: What?
4: I'm not good. I'm the one who's bad. It's not you. All right? I'm sorry for lying to you. I lied. I stole. And worse.
2: We had some freedom because the truth of the story that you don't know for a while is that she's operating completely out of line and completely out of bounds and completely wrongly. But you don't want the audience to think that you just don't know what the hell you're talking about with cops. So it's a really tough balance. Like, for example, if you watch the movie a second time, the way she handles that bank robbery is utterly wrong. I mean, it's completely wrong for many reasons. But in retrospect, you realize it's because her motive is not to do good police work. Her motive is to kidnap the person. She's got an opportunity to do something. And she's also driven by, we talked with Nicole a lot about seeing someone inside a bank with guns pulled on, is obviously like triggers everything that has unraveled her. So she can't act in a tactical manner. That's not in her at that moment. She is a very specific type of person, and that to us raised the tension. Like, she's in over her head when she's doing that, and she acquits herself pretty well. It was all about that character. And uniquely for us in that movie, it so revolves around her, and in that it's both really clarifying and also very daunting, because that character has to carry everything, all the values of the movie, basically.
1: She just feels like such a tragic Greek figure. It's like, no matter how she tries to fix this, she can't. But I also thought what was interesting about her as a mother is, while she might not be the mother you want to live with on a daily basis, you know, she's not gonna be making you lunch, she's not gonna be helping you with homework. At the same time, when shit goes down, it's not bad to have her.
2: Yeah, and I think that was such an important part for us. I mean, there is something to having a mom that is very powerful and strong. And she's unfortunately used that power for bad things. There's a scene at the end of the movie where you see the kind of primal moment of their relationship, where it's a story that Shelby tells her about being lost in the woods in the snow and being truly lost overnight. And then you kind of see that at the very end as her just carrying her daughter through the snow, which is the best part of her.
6: You want to know the one thing that I remembered with the shrink?
4: What?
6: I mean, I don't even know if it actually happened or not, but, I was maybe 7, and you had come and got me from school early. So we were camping, like a surprise camping trip. So we went up in the mountains, and this huge snowstorm came in, and we didn't have the right gear, and we got lost trying to go back to our car. Did it actually happen?
4: Yeah.
6: How long were we lost?
4: Overnight.
2: Nicole was saying, this is the scene that when I first read it, I just broke into tears. And I knew why this image of just a mom and her daughter and everything that's going to happen in the future, but that's the part that is really ancient. And in a way, like, I think what I've realized in every time we write a movie with Destroyer, The Invitation, the movies that we try to make with Karin, we're always looking for the ancient part of the story. Like, what is the thing that is just the primal human core that we're trying to get to?
1: Did you know from the beginning, before you even started writing, that you were going to start at the end?
2: Yeah, I think we did. And then we played around a little bit with, like, saying, do we really, does it have to be this? Does it have to be a circle? Because we were suspicious of ourselves. We're like, is that just a thing that sounds like a good idea? And then you do it because it's a good idea, or is it essential? And I think we eventually decided it was essential because on a thematic level, we were like, it makes sense to us because this is the story about a cop who's investigating herself. That's what the story is. And both on a literal and metaphorical level. So it justified it. It less justified it, it made us think, oh, maybe that's why we did that in the first place. That was the generous to ourselves. We're like, oh, we did it because we somehow understood. But I think it felt necessary to us for those reasons, and that her journey was right back to herself and was ultimately completed by her recognizing that she was the person she's been, quote, hunting for the whole time.
7: 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This program is also made possible in part by a grant from Humanities Texas, the state affiliate for the National Endowment for the Humanities. The show is produced by myself, Barbara Morgan, and Katie Turner. Our associate producers are Colin Heyer and Maya Perez. Our editors are Jamal Knox and Travis Neely. 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Until next time, I'm Barbara Morgan, and this has been Austin Film Festival's On Story.

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0: Brittany Howard says Alabama Shake's new album, their first in over a decade, was spurred by a surprise reunion show in 2024, where they felt the magic of playing their old songs together again.
1: It was definitely like riding a bike. First things first, you gotta get on the bike, find your balance, and then things start coming back to you. And I think it was a lot like that.
0: Coming up, Alabama Shakes discuss how that reunion rekindled their chemistry and inspired them to make their new record, I Must Be Dreaming. And guitarist Heath Fogg shares their mission with their new music.
2: If we can give people hope in any way, I think that's something that I would be really proud of.
0: Alabama Shakes, today. I'm Raina Duris. This is World Cafe. It's gonna take my- You can also find World Cafe on Instagram at World Cafe. Follow along there. Leave us a comment. Always love to hear from you. Here's Brandi Carlile, Broken Horses.

So happy to be here with you today on World Cafe. I hope you are having a good one. I'm Raina Duras with a big conversation from Alabama Shakes coming up in just a little bit. I'm going to warm you up for that with songs from a few of the artists Alabama Shakes front person Brittany Howard has shouted out as influences of hers over the years. We're going to start with a cover of Led Zeppelin by Alabama Shakes themselves. They performed this when they visited the cafe back in 2012, but this recording did not air in the original broadcast of that interview, so it's a rare one. Here it is, Alabama Shakes, How Many More Times, covering Led Zeppelin on World Cafe.

0: Prince, When You Were Mine. Before that, Nina Simone, Sea Lion Woman, and Alabama Shakes covering Led Zeppelin. How many more times? Live for the World Cafe back there. Prince, Nina Simone, Led Zeppelin, all artists Brittany Howard of Alabama Shakes has noted as influences for her. You'll hear a brand new conversation with Alabama Shakes just a minute away here on World Cafe.
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Hey, this is World Cafe. I'm Marina Duris. Is there a group of friends in your life where you know them so well that you can go long spans of time without seeing each other or talking, but when you do get together, you just fall right back into it? That's kind of how it felt for Alabama Shakes. Coming up, I'll be talking to Alabama Shakes front person Brittany Howard, guitarist Heath Fogg, and bassist Zach Cockrell about how they reunited to make their first new album together in 11 years called I Must Be Dreaming. They'll talk about the initial spark that got them back into the studio, about how things have changed since their last album, Sound and Color, in 2015, and how things have also kind of stayed the same. First, play you one of the new songs from I Must Be Dreaming. Here's Alabama Shakes, Tea Time on World Cafe.

0: That is the opening track to Alabama Shake's new album, I Must Be Dreaming. On World Cafe, I'm Marina Duras, joined by Alabama Shake's Brittany Howard, Heath Fogg, and Zach Cockrell today. Welcome back to the World Cafe, guys.
1: Hey. Thank you for having us.
0: It's been a long time since you were here. I think the last time you were all here was 2012 on World Cafe. So great to have you back. Excited to talk to you about everything that's going on. But I wanted to start with Tea Time because not only does it open the album, but also I've heard, Brittany, that it's one of your favorite songs on the record. And I wanted to ask you, what about that song is so special to you?
1: Oh, I think there's several things that are special to me about that song. I think just how it came about was really, magical to me. We had Paul Horton come in and do a key part with like flute pads, and it turned into this like medieval sounding song. And I was like, oh, that kind of feels like, you know, what we're going through now as a society, like the haves and have nots and people wanting more, but kind of treated like serfs. And I was like, I actually have a lot to say about that. And it kind of connected this idea that rings true throughout time, which is just about creating a place of peace within yourself so you can, outside of yourself, have space to create and to commune and, hopefully to build a better day. And I think the rising of the melody really connects somewhere deep in me, maybe to my soul, that feels so true. And there's just a purity to it that, I'm really proud of.
0: Let's talk about beginning again, because this reunion sort of started taking shape, I guess, in 2024 when you did what was supposed to be a one-off benefit show at a brewery in Tuscaloosa. Brittany, you got the original call to play the show, is that right? And then you brought the whole band in. Could you tell us about bringing them into it?
1: Well, yeah, we had this buddy, and he lives in Tuscaloosa. He owns a brewery, and COVID hit the brewery really hard, as it did many businesses. And he basically was like, yeah, I'm going to have a fundraiser. I'd love if you come play. And this fellow was particularly important to all of us, especially when we started as a band. One of the first places we could play our original music was down in Tuscaloosa. And he was just one of those guys that was in the music scene and made sure everybody felt welcome in town and took care of us. And of course, when I got that call, it was like, yeah, absolutely. But he means a lot to these guys too. And so I was like, hey, y'all want to go help? And we're like, yeah. And we kind of set it up like a surprise.
0: Yeah, how did you surprise everyone?
2: So, I mean, it was billed as Brittany's thing. So, you know, as far as we knew, everyone, for the most part, was just expecting Britt, except there was a full stage of gear out there. She was supposed to be playing acoustic, but we had drums and amps and everything out. So I don't know how much of a secret it was to Bo, who was the guy, but I don't know, Britt came out and played a few songs, and then she said, oh wait, I forgot something, and then ran off stage, and then the plan was for all of us to come back when she walked out on stage, and it was really special. It was very fun.
0: When you actually went back and started revisiting those Alabama Shake songs together for the first time in a long time, what did you maybe notice about them? Because you haven't played them together in a while. And you had to go back and start playing them again. What was it like going back to them?
1: I think one thing I noticed was, you know, I haven't played those songs in so long. What a peculiar guitar player I was.
0: Really?
1: Yeah, I was like, I don't know why I did it this way. Or, you know what I mean? Yeah. I don't know why I played in this position and only half the chord. But it makes sense when we started playing together that Heath is playing the other half of the chord. I'm filling in the top harmonics. It all kind of made sense when we got together and hurt ourselves back. But, I mean, it was definitely like riding a bike. First things first, you got to get on the bike, find your balance, and then things start coming back to you. And I think it was a lot like that.
0: There was something that you said in an interview, Brittany. You said, it felt great, especially to do songs like Hold On Again, but it feels different playing them in this time period that we're in. Why does it feel different? What feels different about it?
1: Well, I feel like when I wrote the lyrics to that song, I was singing Hold On, and it was kind of about holding on to oneself so that, you know, maybe you didn't like the job you were at, or maybe you didn't like the position you were in life. I was kind of coming from a position of that, like just hang on and wait until, you know, you see a better day. But I feel like now that I'm older and wiser and have had more experience in life, I feel like it means something maybe a little deeper, similar. But I feel like the older I get, the more I think about more people. Not just like myself, like, oh, you know, I'm young and I hope I can make it one day. It was more just like, I hope us as a people, as a society, as a generation, I hope that we can improve the world enough that we all get to experience a better day and we all get to dream again, you know, kind of like that. That's kind of what it means to me nowadays.
0: Yeah. I'm going to play a bit of Hold On. This is Alabama Shakes on World Cafe.

0: That's Hold On from Alabama Shake's debut album, Boys and Girls. It's World Cafe. I'm Marina Duras here with Brittany Heath and Zach from the band. So you have this, you play this benefit show. You guys go on a reunion tour. At what point after you started playing together again did you realize, okay, wait, we're making an actual album here?
1: I don't know. The timeline's a little hazy now, if I'm being honest. It almost seemed like it started happening at the same time. You know, we kind of planned this tour. And then we thought, well, if we're going to do a tour, maybe we should have some new music, maybe a song or two or EP or whatever. And once we were in the studio, it didn't seem like it took very long to the point we started thinking about making a record.
0: Yeah. And Zach, it was a lot of your demos that you all used as a jumping off point this time. How long had you been working on these demos?
2: It's been over couple years, probably. Just things I would do for fun, really. Not really anything in mind. And then, yeah, just anytime we get stuck, just pull up something and see if it sparked an idea or whatever.
0: So they weren't like intended to be Alabama Shake songs when you were first working on them?
2: No. It ended up coming in handy, but no, it was just kind of just something to do.
0: Yeah. You know? Yeah, just keep a whole bunch of emergency demos in case you need them.
2: Yeah, I guess so.
0: In the past, this was a little bit different than how it used to work or how it had worked before. I know, Brittany, often you would bring in a lot of the ideas or blueprints for songs. How did it feel letting somebody else kind of lead the way?
3: Oh, really good. Yeah, it felt great because, well, I didn't know what to do. And that is kind of like a fun feeling. It's like a challenge, like, oh, this didn't come from my head, you know? And that's kind of a fun place to journey together, to figure out how to put all of ourselves together. I don't know, I think it was like really, really fun.
0: I feel like it would be really freeing in a way. Like you just get to try stuff.
3: Yeah, it was freeing, and it was also like, it was like a challenging, because I was like, oh, I've never sang on a song like this before. I don't know where to come from. And that was cool. It put me in a position of like, I have to explore to figure out how to do this.
0: Yeah. I know when we talked last about your solo album, What Now, we talked about you hitting stuff with a PVC pipe or like playing a garbage can with a bag in it. And you were talking about how it felt so spontaneous and it felt so, again, free. What do you think you have taken from those experiences of working on those solo records back into the process of doing an Alabama Shakes record?
3: I feel like every time I walk into the studio, I really don't know what's about to happen. And I think that can be a potentially scary and anxiety-ridden situation to be in. But I feel like doing those kind of just, you know, taught me through experience. Like, you know, you're gonna figure something out. And, you know, don't give up. Keep pushing through it. Something's going to come out the other side. And I think it was just that confidence.
0: Yeah.
3: That experience brings, yeah.
0: I want to play the song Time next, because I think it kind of gets that idea of coming in, not knowing exactly what you're going to get, and coming out with something really cool. Take us into the room and talk about recording Time.
3: We had so much of the song, like the idea. And then I feel like the other half, we just didn't know.
1: It was the three of us and Noah Bond, just in a live room, kind of similar to this actually, and just working through the song, filling it out. And then, you know, we would try different things at the end, different segues into like some sort of outro section. And then at some point we were like, let's just vamp on it and see what happens. And then it turned out to be like a jam that we don't normally put stuff like that on a record, but felt really fun in the moment, and glad we kept it.
0: Let's listen to it. This is Alabama Shakes with Time on World Cafe.

0: Alabama Shakes with Time. That's a song from their first album together in more than a decade. After a quick break, they will talk about keeping their new music fresh, but still distinctly them. That's next on World Cafe.
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0: Welcome back to World Cafe. I'm Raina Duras. Alabama Shakes' new album, I Must Be Dreaming, is their first together since 2015. Today, the band is here with me to talk about it. I'm joined by Brittany Howard, Heath Fogg, and Zach Cockrell. When you're coming back to a band for the first time after so long, and this band that had great success, what kind of conversations are you having about who you are now versus who you were then? How do you make sure that you're making something that is new, but is still rooted in that band and that feeling?
4: I think that we just kind of do like we always do, what we've always done, which is just like what you've been listening to. And then we listen to that. And it's like, oh, that kind of reminds me of this. What have you been listening to? I think just having that curiosity about what we've been listening to, what we're inspired by. I think we always start there. And that's how we started this time, too. And I think when we get into it and we all try to meet each other, I feel like that's kind of where any newness shows up. Because, you know, we've all been progressing as people and as musicians all along the way this whole time. So I feel like when we got back together, it was just kind of that same curiosity between each other.
0: I have read that when you guys started writing the songs on this album, that you weren't really feeling like writing. And so I'm wondering why you were drawn to music to calm you down at that point.
4: Oh my goodness. I think there's just a lot going on, period, in my life, in the world. I think there's just like so much going on. I felt like I didn't need any like lyrics to steer me how to feel. I think I was just like, I just need like spirit music, meditation music to kind of chill out. And I think when it came to writing songs again, it was almost like, I don't know. It's like, you know, when you have like a bunch of laundry in the corner and you don't want to fold it. It's kind of like that. It's like the next step. You got to take the step near the laundry chair and pick up a shirt and start folding it. It was kind of like, I don't want to look at these feelings. I don't want to look at these emotions. I don't want to look at these fears. I don't want to look at any of this stuff. I'm just trying to chill. And I feel like that's kind of what I meant by that. It's just like, okay, like, I got to get in this mindset to be creative and push through all the laundry.
0: Yeah. I'm Raina Duras, right now joined by Brittany, Heath, and Zach of Alabama Shakes. They have a new album called I Must Be Dreaming. We're going to hear the song American Dream next. And it began, as several of the songs on the album did, as a demo from Zach. Zach, could you tell us a little bit about the original demo version?
5: I think it was pretty similar to what we ended up with. I just remember doing it one day and I sent it to her, and I think within like a couple hours she sent back pretty well the vocal that's on the record, I think. If I remember right, it's been a long time, but does that sound right?
4: Yeah. You sent it to me as I was pulling in my driveway and I was like, oh, I love the bass line. I love the mood. So it was like one of those things where I was just like, oh, I know what to do, you know?
0: Yeah. Yeah. I'm glad that you brought that up, because my next question was to you and Heath. What were the feelings that you got listening to this demo?
6: What I heard was like well-arranged, moving piece of music. You know, by the time I heard it, it felt like almost a complete picture. So when to recreate it in the studio, it was just like bringing energy to it, you know, make it expressive, but the bones of the song were there.
7: And when it came to writing the lyrics, Brittany, obviously the lyrics to this song, they're topical, they're powerful. Why do you think this music brought that out for you?
8: To me, the music felt kind of like dank, dark, kind of like, I don't know, how do I say this? Swampy.
7: Swampy, yeah.
8: And I was like, I don't know, it hit me in the feels because I was like, I'm feeling kind of swampy and confused myself right now. And it was kind of about the state of society and kind of talking about the same problems that's really kind of pestered us as a country for decades. And when you say that, decades, like, it makes you feel a certain type of way. Like, why can't we answer these questions? Why can't we resolve these issues? And it just hit me in a certain way that day, and I was mad about some stuff. And so when I heard the bass line and when I felt how emotional the track felt to me, I was just like, I just knew what I wanted to talk about.
7: Well, let's take a listen to American Dream from Alabama Shakes on World Cafe.

0: On World Cafe, I'm Rena Durris, joined by Brittany Howard, Heath Fogg, and Zach Cockrell of Alabama Shakes, talking about their new album, I Must Be Dreaming. That song that we just heard, American Dream, contains the line that became the title of the album, I Must Be Dreaming. Could you tell me about that lyric and why it felt like the right phrase to encapsulate or represent the whole record?
1: I mean, to me, I guess it has a double meaning. I must be dreaming because I'm looking out at the world we're living in, and I'm like, wow, look at these problems we got. And look at everything that's going on. It feels so unprecedented, and it feels scary. It feels big, and sometimes make you feel a little powerless. And you're just like, I can't believe the world I woke up in today, you know. And then on the other side, it's like I count my blessings. I'm grateful for what I do have and what I am in control of. And as small as simple little things, like one of the flowers you planted has its first bloom and a butterfly is sitting on the petal, you know, something so tiny, so small, making someone laugh, making someone smile, seeing people help each other. And those things are all so beautiful. And you can bask and say like, wow, I must be dreaming. This is a beautiful place to live in. So it's kind of like a double meaning. And I feel like the content inside of that reflects that. You know, I have some beautiful love songs I've written, and I've also penned some songs that are very angry, and I've also penned some songs that are very hopeful.
0: Yeah. Heath, Zach, what does the idea of dreaming, when it comes to this album, like, how do you think about that and how it ties into the music you've made here?
2: I think what Britt was saying, like, in dark, there's light, in light, there's dark, you know. In a dream, like in a real dream when you're asleep, it's these little moments, you know, these short stories. Nothing lasts forever, you know, whether that's good or bad. So it's like, live in the moment. And, you know, I'm optimistic on most things in life, but it's like, always hopeful, you know, always dreaming. It's a lot of meanings in it, I think. But the double meaning is definitely a part of it.
3: Any dream is like a little spooky or a little sweet or whatever, you know. It's I haven't thought too much about it, but proud to get it out under any title.
0: Well, you know, the first time I listened to it like laying on my couch with headphones on, sun was coming through the window, and I found at times that it was kind of like hypnotic, that there's a sort of psychedelic trippiness to a lot of the production, to a lot of the beats that you're using. And I know that they did start a lot of them as demos, but obviously the way that the finished product came out, it's very cohesive. How were you thinking about the atmosphere that you were trying to create when you were putting this together?
1: I think landscape's always important to us when it comes to music. Some things are better said simply, and are more powerful that way. And sometimes you want to create an entire environment so that whatever lyrically I'm talking about, the landscape matches it, and you can kind of put someone in that small little world, which is one of the songs.
0: I'm Rena Durris, right now joined by Brittany, Heath, and Zach of Alabama Shakes. They have a new album called I Must Be Dreaming. We're going to circle back a little bit to the idea of America, where we're at right now, because I want to end today with the song I Feel Hope Coming. And Heath, you've said that it came from such a joyful moment of collaboration, and this song exemplifies everything I love about this band being reborn. How so?
2: I think we all need hope, you know? It's something we all look for all the time. You know, it's like, if we can give people hope in any way, I think that's something that I would be really proud of, you know? And it's like, that maybe means different things to different people, but that song does give me hope. Like, as soon as Britt started singing it, I felt that. Like, to me, that word is like a catalyst for everything that comes after it, you know? And I think sometimes it starts by just saying it out loud.
0: What gives you hope right now?
1: I think people doing things for each other, just out of the kindness of their own heart. I think getting out of this individualist mindset and just wanting to be good to each other, and not just like lip service, but actually taking action to do things for each other. And even getting outside and just saying hi to your neighbor is kind of radical at this point, which is crazy to say. But I think we've gotten so far away from just community. I'm not saying it's anybody's fault. or like that's bad. I'm just saying, like, it's nice to return to, instead of materialism, it's like humanism. I think that gives me hope.
0: Is there anything else that you guys would like to tell us about the song I Feel Hope Coming before we hear it to finish off?
1: Yeah, I Feel Hope Coming. The title to me reflects people being fed up with what is, what's been going on, kind of seeing things for what they are. And I think, first off, hearing people use their voice, seeing people teach each other, seeing people come together around a commonality of everyone getting some of the pie, you know what I'm saying? And everyone being able to progress and have this pursuit of happiness and seeing people protect one another. That's what this song is about.
0: I Feel Hope Coming, Alabama Shakes on World Cafe.

0: I Feel Hope Coming from Alabama Shakes. That is from their new album, I Must Be Dreaming. I've been talking to Brittany Howard, Heath Fogg, and Zach Cockrell about that record today. Thank you guys for being here and for doing your part to create that community and bring people together and for music and to enjoy music and experience it together. It means a lot. We're so happy to have you back.
1: Thank you. Oh, yeah. Thank you so much for having us.
2: 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I'm Raina Duris. 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
2: You're hearing the title track to Selena's album, Dreaming of You. It was released in 1995, just months after her tragic death at 23 years old. In her short life, Selena became a massive star and an icon for Tejano music, starting from when she came up in the Tejano music scene with her family band, Selena y Los Dinos.
7: So when Selena y Los Dinos debuted, she sort of felt like the anointed one.
2: That's World Cafe producer Miguel Perez. Every week for Hispanic Heritage Month, he's been joining me for our series Before the Breakthrough, charting a Latin American star's journey before their big mainstream hit. For our final installment, Miguel tells Selena's story, and he talks about her legacy.
7: She endures because of how heartbreaking it was for her community, not just fans of Tejano music, but for Chicanos in the U.S. who saw this star and saw the potential that she had.
2: Selena, on Before the Breakthrough today. I'm Raina Duris. This is World Cafe. Before you get into that, some music from Derek and the Dominoes. This is Bell Bottom Blues.

You're listening to The World Cafe. I'm Raina Duris, joined by World Cafe producer Miguel Perez. And today we are closing out our Hispanic Heritage Month series, Before the Breakthrough. We spent the month looking at the records that came before a Latin American artist's big breakthrough. We've talked about Shakira, Daddy Yankee, and last week, Los Lobos. Today, we are talking about the queen of Tejano music, Selena.

0: That's the title track from Selena's album, Dreaming of You. Miguel, this story is different from the others we've covered this month. Tell us why.
1: Well, because Selena never lived to see her own breakthrough. She was fatally shot, murdered in March of 1995. She was just 23 years old. And this album and this song, Dreaming of You, came out 4 months later. It debuted at number one on the Billboard 200. It's still one of the only mostly Spanish language albums to ever do that. And, you know, since that time, the album's gone like 62 times platinum. It's like still the best selling Latin album in U.S. history. So it just left like a massive impact.
0: Could you tell us more about who Selena was before her passing?
1: Yeah, she was born Selena Quintanilla in 1971 in Lake Jackson, Texas. And her father had been a musician himself. And when he noticed his daughter had perfect pitch when she was like 6 years old, he started building a family band around her. So Selena started singing at her family's restaurant to entertain customers. And here's like the wild part to me. She was singing in Spanish for mostly Tejano audiences in Texas before she could actually speak Spanish. Fluently. Yeah, she was learning through song and performance. And when the restaurant went under in the 80s, the Quintanilla family moved to Corpus Christi, where the family band started performing at weddings and quinceañeras, county fairs, wherever they could get Selena booked.
0: Okay. And so this song that we're going to hear, it's from them?
1: Yes. So this song is called Muñequito de Trapo. It's a very early track from Selena y Los Dinos. Take a listen.

0: That's Selena y Los Tinos, the family band from 1987. And Selena was still a teenager there. World Cafe producer Miguel Perez is with me, closing out our Hispanic Heritage Month series. I'm Rena Duris. So how did Selena, this teenager singing at weddings, become a star?
1: This is really a case of the stars aligning. So at the time, Tejano music, which is this fusion of Mexican and American musical traditions that originated around the U.S.-Texas border, was seeing a surge in popularity. This is around like the 80s. And it was also beginning to appeal to like country and rock fans in Texas and a little bit beyond that as well. So when Selena y Los Dinos debuted, she sort of felt like the anointed one,
0: okay.
1: You know, that this like figure who had so much potential and who just this figure who had
0: who
1: so
0: emerged,
1: much potential.
0: Like at the right time with the right talent.
1: Exactly. She very early on won Female Vocalist of the Year at the Tejano Music Awards around like 1987. She was just 15 years old, still a teenager. And then she kept on winning that award for like consecutive years afterwards. At this point, label executives are also starting to pay attention, seeing incredible star potential in young Selena, and she became the very first artist on the newly formed EMI Latin label. And then in 1992, she released one of her signature songs. It's called Como La Flor, and this is still one of the most important, I think, songs recorded by a Mexican-American artist.

0: and a Heritage Month on World Cafe. Miguel, at this point, Selena is becoming a star. Just how big of a star?
1: I mean, Como La Flor and the album Entre a Mi Mundo really put her on the map. You know, critics are paying attention now. Audiences outside of the Tejano genre are beginning to pay attention. And she's also starting to get attention in Mexico. You know, unlike some of the other artists that we've talked about, Selena's sort of working in the opposite direction. She started out in the U.S. and as her popularity is growing, she's getting more recognition in Latin America. And so around this time, 1994, she releases an even bigger album. It's called Amor Prohibido, and it produced like 4 number one hits on the Latin charts. And she was just at this point breaking attendance records at her concerts in Texas and at festivals. I mean, it just, the star just keeps growing at this point.

0: You just heard Amor Prohibido from Selena, 1994. And around that time, she is filling arenas. And most of America still has no idea who Selena is.
1: Exactly. She's seeing this massive success in the Latin market, in the Tejano genre. But at this point, still kind of anonymous for like the broader U.S. mainstream. So her label wanted to fix that. And they started sessions for her first English language crossover album in December of 1994. And at this point, she even had a small film role, which I learned doing research for this, in a Marlon Brando movie called Don Juan de Marco. And it's just like a cameo, but she's singing as a mariachi performer. So, you know, a toe in the door of Hollywood. Like, you can tell that her label is banking on this artist.
0: Yeah, so it's all looking extremely promising. And then tragically, everything changes.
1: Yeah. In March of 1995, she was shot and killed by Yolanda Saldivar, who was the president of her fan club and the manager of her clothing boutiques, during a meeting over allegations of embezzlement. And Selena was only 23 years old. And a few months after that, her label ended up releasing Dreaming of You, the album, built from those unfinished sessions that we were talking about, mixing her new English language material with some of her big Spanish language hits.
0: Yeah, and like you said at the beginning, you know, Selena is still a beloved artist. Could you tell us about her legacy after her passing?
1: Her legacy has grown to almost like mythic cult-like proportions at this point. You know, for one, I think immediately after her death, it was also sort of the death of Tejano music. Like, the genre was not able to bounce back in a significant way after Selena passed away. I think there are also so many other factors at play contributing to this, you know, enduring legacy, you know, 30 plus years later. Of course, there's like the morbid fascination of wondering, you know, what might have happened, you know, with this young artist whose life was cut short. But I think the strength of her legacy also has to do with the film that came out in the 90s, in the late 90s, the biopic on her life that came out in 1997, where she's played by a then unknown Jennifer Lopez. I grew up watching that movie.
0: I can picture the cover right now. Like, you just say her name and I see the cover of that movie.
1: Yes, and same. And it just became sort of iconography, I think. And on top of that, you know, I grew up in Texas, where Selena's legacy, I think, is especially like present. You'll see her on murals, and, you know, her life and her music is still like continuously and constantly celebrated. So I think she endures because of how heartbreaking it was for her community, you know, not just fans of Tejano music, but for Chicanos in the U.S. who like saw this like star and saw the potential that she had.

0: you know, we'll always wonder, like, what if? But but I think the music that we do have speaks for itself.
1: What song are you going to finish us off with today?
0: I'm going to round things out with I Could Fall in Love. It's from Dreaming of You.

0: Selena, I Could Fall in Love. World Cafe producer Miguel Perez has been with me today and every week for our Hispanic Heritage Month series Before the Breakthrough. We're closing it out looking at Selena's career. Thank you so much for all of this, Miguel. It's been really, really fun and really interesting.
1: Thank you, Rena.
0: That was the fourth and final installment of our Hispanic Heritage Month series Before the Breakthrough. Shakira, Daddy Yankee, Los Lobos, and today the queen of Tejano music, Selena. Thank you for listening all month long. I'm Rena Duras. We'll be back in a moment with more World Cafe.
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0: Welcome back to World Cafe. You made it. I'm still here, and we're glad you're here listening to the show. Live from the Archives happens every episode. It's our chance to dip into the vault and pull out live recordings from bands and artists who have visited over our 35-year history. Wilco, from August of 2022, this was a live recording from their country record, Cruel Country. Here's Falling Apart Right Now, live from the Archives.
1: Two, three, four.

today. If tomorrow were to bring my turn, would I leave unsaid?

band that started out playing cheesy bluegrass covers, and that's how they ended up becoming the String Cheese Incident. Going back to 2003, taped for World Cafe, originally on the album Untying the Knot, that is a live performance of Sirens. Wilco, Falling Apart right now. Hey, if you dug those live performances, check out our archives, the vault available on demand at worldcafe.org. Coming soon, a new interview with Orville Peck, the masked musician's been on a roll with, well, roles in Cabaret and the new Street Fighter movie. I can assure you there is not a ton of overlap in those fan bases. His new album is out now. It is called Mule. Check out new stuff from Orville Peck, Too Little, Too Late.

0: Going back to 1970 for that one. Steve Miller Band, Going to the Country, off the album Number 5. Just a few years before what would be his commercial peak with Fly Like an Eagle and The Joker. We've got another band that's been taking huge strides over the course of their career. They've got a new single, and we're playing it when we get back to World Cafe.
1: Do you have a song, or maybe you might have a few of them, where you can perfectly remember the first time you heard it? You remember where you were. You remember what you felt. Today on Live from the Archives, going back to a 2013 session from the band Phoenix, I'm Raina Duras on World Cafe. I remember the first time I heard this song on a computer in a terrible, gross basement apartment I was living in Toronto. And when I pressed play on this, it just blew my mind. Felt like a sound I'd never really heard before. The band was Phoenix. The song was 1901. And here they are performing it live for World Cafe.

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0: We Might As Well Be Strangers. That is Weezer. 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
1: This is Michael Loewinger from On the Media. 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

You're listening to The World Cafe with me, Raina Duris. Last month, maybe you caught some of our Sense of Place Dublin series. 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Highlighted a ton of exciting new Dublin bands. But of course, we couldn't get them all because it's Dublin. And a place like Dublin right now is absolutely on fire with great new music. Since that trip, I feel like I've been in my kind of Irish trad adjacent rock era. I cannot get enough of it. And this is a new track from the front person of Dublin band Lancome. And I love it. Check this out. It's Rady Pete, The Moon and Stars on World Cafe.

0: Good morning. Hurricane Isaias is most likely to make landfall along the Alabama-Florida border. Some evacuation orders are in place. Highways are busy with people heading out and emergency crews moving in. It's Morning Edition from NPR News. Homeland Security asked a contractor to convert a warehouse into an immigration detention facility. I'm Steve Inske.
1: And I'm Michelle Martin. The contractor understood the message to be White House aide Stephen Miller doesn't want this to be humane. He wants it to be painful. Also, RFK Jr. wants more research into vaccine safety. The vaccine safety researcher is afraid of a fishing expedition. And Aaron Sorkin thought he was done writing about Facebook. Then he got drawn in by a whistleblower story. It is Friday, October 9th. On this day in 1888, the Washington Monument opened to the public. News is next.
2: Live from NPR News in Washington, I'm Dave Mattingly. Many residents and tourists along the Gulf Coast of the Florida Panhandle and Alabama continue evacuating ahead of Hurricane Isaias. The storm is expected to make landfall tonight or early tomorrow. Currently, Isaias is a Category 2 hurricane with top sustained winds of 105 miles per hour. In Mexico Beach, Florida, the locals say Isaias reminds them of another hurricane that hit their community 8 years ago as a Category 5 storm. Andy Buxton, member station WFSU.
3: As Isaias continues to head towards landfall, Nelson Migalski, the Mexico Beach City Administrator, says community members are feeling nervous. He says in years past, a hurricane may have been excused for a party, but this time...
4: Because of Hurricane Michael, I've not heard of one party being scheduled for this particular Friday night.
3: As of now, the storm is projected to head north, making landfall somewhere between Pensacola and Alabama. But many Mexico Beach residents say the path reminds them of what they saw with Michael. Now they are preparing for the worst, setting up sandbags, grabbing supplies, and moving vehicles to higher ground. For NPR News, I'm Randy Buxton in Panama City, Florida.
2: Hurricane Michael caused billions of dollars worth of damage. The Pentagon says December's execution of former U.S. Army Major Nedal Hassan will be live-streamed. Hassan is to be executed by firing squad for killing 13 people and injuring more than 30 others in an attack at Fort Hood, Texas. The shooting at the base occurred in 2009. Hassan's execution would be the first carried out by the military in more than 65 years. The Department of Homeland Security says officers with U.S. Immigration and Customs Enforcement were carrying out a targeted operation in New York City yesterday when a man was shot and wounded. New York's police commissioner says the 28-year-old was shot inside a vehicle. The 5-year-old was also in that vehicle. He was not injured. Authorities in Russia say they've lifted all public health restrictions following the death of a 28-year-old lab worker at a plague research institute in Siberia. NPR's Charles Maines reports from Moscow, the woman's death has raised concerns about a potential outbreak.

0: tests found no evidence of infection among other lab workers and that life in Irkutsk would be going back to normal. The de facto declaration of an end to the investigation comes despite calls by the World Health Organization and the White House and the Russian transparency about the case. Charles Baines, NPR News, Moscow.
1: This is NPR News. This year's Nobel Peace Prize winner is Navi Pillay for her efforts to promote peace in international law. The war in Iran and President Trump's tariffs on dozens of countries were among the issues last night in Atlanta. Democratic Senator John Ossoff of Georgia faced off against Republican Congressman Mike Collins. In the first debate, Ossoff blamed the war and tariffs for raising prices.
2: Under Mike Collins and Donald Trump, it costs more than ever to buy a tractor for your farm or to plant

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0: Ben Folds 5, Alice Childress. And that's the end of this edition of World Cafe. Thank you so much for letting me join you and play you some music today. 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We produce it at WXPN at the University of Pennsylvania in Philadelphia. I'm Raina Duris. 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

0: fit because he doesn't want Iran to have a nuclear weapon, though his rationale for this war has certainly shifted quite a bit from the beginning. It's hard to believe that this has been going on since February. It's dragged out much longer than promised, and historically in this country, wars that have drug on, you know, have really become major political problems.
1: I guess we should note also the president has said he is thinking the Iranians will be willing to settle with him after the midterm, so maybe he's hoping not to have to strike at all. But doesn't he face a historic problem here in terms of the popularity of this thing?
0: Yeah, he is. I mean, I wrote about this back in March, a few weeks after the war in Iran started, right after Trump had declared, quote, we won. Back then, there had been no real rally around the flag effect, as it's known in polling, when the country unifies and a president benefits, like when a country's attacked and the country feels compelled to respond. But this was a war of choice, and Americans have been war weary from decades in Afghanistan, Iraq, and Syria. When all this started, Trump's approval rating was sitting at 48% in an average of the polls. Now it's down to 37%. You know, it's a similar drop to what we saw, frankly, for President Biden after the chaotic withdrawal from Afghanistan, and he never really recovered, especially as he was also dealing with a difficult economy.
1: So what does this mean for the elections that are underway in some places?
0: Yeah, I mean, it's not great for Trump and Republicans. You know, that's why you've seen several Republicans distancing themselves from the war and the president's policies in recent weeks. Most Republicans I talked to concede that they're probably going to lose the House majority, and they're trying to hang on to a majority in the Senate by having to fight it out in a lot of red states, which they never thought would be the case during this election, when this election cycle
1: began.
0: It's
1: just amazing to think about an election that could be decided in Kansas or Iowa or Texas.
0: Exactly.
1: Domenico, thanks so much.
0: You're welcome.
1: That's NPR's Domenico Montanaro.

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2: I'm Michelle Martin.
3: And I'm Martinez. In 2010, the origin story of Facebook was told in the film The Social Network.
4: People want to go on the internet and check out their friends, so why not build a website that offers that friends, pictures, profiles? I'm talking about taking the entire social experience of college and putting it online.
3: Now, The Social Reckoning looks at a troubled period in the company's history when co-founder Mark Zuckerberg was fighting lawsuits and a whistleblower threatening its future.
5: Anxiety, depression of teenage girls got worse as a result of time spent on the platform.
6: Senior leadership knows and is doing nothing.
7: I know there are easier enemies to make.
8: The mafia would be an easier enemy to make.
3: Aaron Sorkin won an Oscar for his screenplay of the earlier movie. He's both written and directed The Social Reckoning. I asked Sorkin how Zuckerberg changed over the years, represented by the two films. The Zuckerberg from The Social Network is awkward and insecure, and 16 years later...
9: He's quite a bit wealthier, but mostly his company, which is now worth $1 trillion, is the largest media company in the world. And... it's entirely about growth for him. There's supposed to be some kind of tension between growth and safety, and he's abandoned the safety part.
3: It is not Jesse Eisenberg playing Mark Zuckerberg. Tell us why Jesse Eisenberg isn't Mark Zuckerberg in this film.
9: Jesse Eisenberg no longer wants to be conflated with Mark Zuckerberg. He doesn't like the guy. He talks about teenage boys coming up to him in airports with business cards that say, I'm CEO, bitch, and wanting Jesse to autograph them. He doesn't like that. So I went to Jeremy Strong, who I believe is the best American actor under 50 years old.
3: Did you have a pitch ready to go to Jeremy Strong to try and convince him?
9: I didn't need one. It all took place on Oscar night. Not this past Oscars, but the year before, where both Jesse and Jeremy had been nominated. I knew I was only a couple of days away from finishing the script. And so that night when I ran into Jesse and I hadn't seen him in years, I just said, hey, Jesse, I'm going to be sending you something in a couple of weeks. He said, fine. Later that night, I saw Jeremy and Jeremy asked me what I was working on. And he said, hey, listen, if for some reason Jesse doesn't want to do it, I want to do it.
3: Wow.
9: I got that lucky. You know, we replaced Joe DiMaggio with Mickey Mantle.
3: No kidding, right? So what did you see in those dailies that made you confirm, at least in your head, made you think, okay, the right choice was made? I mean, he's perfect for this.
9: Listen, you can't take your eyes off it. You just can't. He's doing a slight nod toward a physical and vocal impersonation. It's really about what's going on behind his eyes.
3: Yeah. What made you want to even check back in with Facebook and what they're doing?
9: I didn't want to revisit it. And then I met Frances Haugen. She was on the civic integrity team at Facebook. She suddenly saw some terrifying things, wasn't able to get the attention of her bosses, and so enlists the help of a Wall Street Journal investigative reporter played by Jeremy Allen White. She ends up being a full-fledged whistleblower. A lot of time talking to her, many hours over the course of many months. Met Jeff Horowitz, the reporter. There was a lot of information, just sort of cartons and cartons of information, but I still couldn't see the shape of a movie until one day I asked Frances a question I wish I had asked her sooner, which was, what was the inciting action? And she casually mentioned that she had a friend who had been radicalized by spending too many hours on Facebook, and Frances wanted to find out how that happened.
3: One of the things that I think is clear in the film is the importance of whistleblowers, especially nowadays.
9: Mm-hmm.
3: I mean, there are so many forces at work trying to stifle people speaking up. And I think this movie goes a long way toward showing how important they can be.
9: It's a David and Goliath story, right? Goliath has invited us all to a party and spiked the punch with something bad. And David is Mikey Madison. But there are two Davids, really. There is Mikey's character, Francis Haugen, who picks up a stone and throws it at Facebook. But it's also traditional sources of news, like NPR, pick up a rock and throw it at tech.
3: Now, there's an exchange between Mark Zuckerberg and also an advisor named Charlie. And that Charlie is played by Bill Burr.
2: We're not the ref. We're the public square. I'm a free speech absolutist, so except where there's
10: you
2: imminent
10: harm... You
2: can't
10: say absolutist and accept in the same... With the new optimizations, with the MSI, the fire hose of bad information you are injecting into the air supply is becoming jet-powered.
3: What's that different, then, from the old newsroom adage, if it bleeds, it leads?
9: Mm. 2018, Mark made a decision to adjust the algorithm. Reshares would be worth 30 times a like. And Facebook did this knowing that the thing you're most likely to reshare is anything that makes you angry, rage bait. In newspaper stories, great ones, there's always a scene of editors sitting around a table deciding what's going to be on tomorrow morning's front page. And that's the way it should be. And we're all living in a different reality now.
3: Now, I've looked everywhere and I don't see that you have anything else coming up. Is it true that when you finish a project like The Social Reckoning, that your creative gas tank might be as close to zero as possible?
9: Absolute zero. I am the living embodiment of Sisyphus. This movie, it opens October 9th, and on October 10th, I will be back at the bottom of the mountain. I'll have no ideas. When I don't have an idea, it's hard for me to imagine ever having an idea. So I'll be banging my head against the wall and thinking I may have written the last thing I'm going to write. I've used all the words I know in every order I can think of to put them. And my friends will say to me, oh, but you say that every time. And I'll say, but I'm telling you this time it's real. So yes, I'm girding myself for that terrible feeling.
3: All right, that's Aaron Sorkin. His new film is The Social Reckoning. Aaron, thank you very much.
9: Thank you very much.
1: We'll mention that Sony Pictures Classics is a financial supporter of NPR. We reached out to Meta. They declined to comment. In 2021, around the time of some of the events depicted in this film, Meta said that it reduced political content on Facebook and gave users more control over what they see on the platform. This is NPR News. Hey, this is Steve Inskeep with NPR's Morning Edition.
11: And I'm A. Martinez. Today, we're reading some recent NPR donor comments. I am ridiculously excited, Steve.
1: When are you not? Lindsay writes, so much great brain stimulation. Thank you.
11: Wow, that's good to know.
1: I feel stimulated just hearing that.
11: And we can actually do that to people. That's awesome.
1: Yeah.
11: All right, Michelle in Maryland, she says, NPR is my emotional support system. I get news, I get laughter, I learn about the world. So we're like a public radio support animal in a way, Steve, for people.
1: I believe that. Oh, it's my turn. Kate writes, I'm addicted. Best addiction ever. Well, I'm not in favor of addictions, but
11: this one's a healthy one. This one's a healthy one, Steve.
1: Yeah.
11: Being addicted to NPR, that's not that bad.
1: That's true.
11: Whatever your reason for giving is, you can join the community of public radio supporters by donating right now to this station. 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
13: Live from NPR News in Washington, I'm Dave Mattingly. A judge on the International Criminal Court is this year's winner of the Nobel Peace Prize. Navi Pillay is an 85-year-old South African and former UN human rights chief. Pillay is being recognized by the Norwegian Nobel Committee for her efforts to promote peace and international law. Hurricane Isaias is hours away from making landfall along the Gulf Coast of the U.S. Many residents and tourists have been evacuating from areas of the Florida Panhandle and coastal Alabama ahead of the storm. The National Hurricane Center says right now Isaias is a Category 2 hurricane with top sustained winds of 110 miles per hour. It's expected to make landfall tonight or early tomorrow. New York City Police Commissioner Jessica Tisch says a man shot and wounded yesterday by an agent with U.S. Immigration and Customs Enforcement has a criminal record.
14: The individual who was shot has been identified as 28-year-old Oscar Belgal. He has two prior arrests in New York City, one for robbery in 2023, in which he pleaded guilty to fourth-degree grand larceny and received 5 years probation, and one for criminal sale of a controlled substance in 2025, which is still pending.
13: The Department of Homeland Security says the shooting occurred during a targeted enforcement operation. This is NPR News from Washington. The Pentagon says the execution of former U.S. Army Major Nedal Hassan will be live-streamed. Hassan is scheduled to be executed by firing squad on December 3rd. He was convicted of killing 13 people and injuring more than 30 others in an attack at Fort Hood, Texas, that occurred in 2009. The former president of Bard College in New York State has resigned from his campus-affiliated positions amid scrutiny of his past relationship with the late convicted sex offender Jeffrey Epstein. As Miriam Ahmad with member station WAMC reports, Leon Bostein also says he will no longer reside on the campus of the private school.
15: Botstein resigned after the ranking Democrat on the House Judiciary Committee called for a federal criminal investigation into his relationship with Epstein. An email allegedly sent from the address president@bard.edu to Epstein in 2014 asked if a young woman was, quote, for me or are you keeping her for yourself? 5 years later, Epstein was formally charged with sex trafficking. Botstein denied sending the email. He retired in June but has remained on campus as a teacher and orchestral conductor. First-year student Ingrid Larson wants Botstein removed from campus.
16: He needs to leave, and I think that if he doesn't, I hope that people really show up to get him out of here.
15: Bard has confirmed Botstein will move out of the president's residence. For NPR News, I'm Mariam Ahmed in Albany.
13: I'm Dave Mattingly in Washington.
17: I'm Nina Totenberg, and I cover the Supreme Court for NPR. This is unlike any other time I've covered the Supreme Court. We have a president right now who's claiming unprecedented executive power, and a court dominated by conservative justices who are strong supporters of presidential authority. 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The challenge of covering the Supreme Court is the sheer complexity of the beat. 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And that's why I got into this business decades ago. 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
18: 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I'm Michelle Martin.
1: And I'm Steve Inskeep. Good morning. In a New Jersey town, ICE, immigration authorities, have been secretly using a warehouse to detain people. This despite court orders in several states that compel pauses in those warehouse projects. And we have news about how administration figures may see detaining people. A federal contractor told NPR about a meeting with a top Homeland Security official. The contractor said he understood the message to be that presidential aide Stephen Miller wanted immigration facilities to be painful, not humane. This meeting was about converting warehouses the DHS bought into immigration detention centers. And NPR's Jasmine Garst has been revealing all of this. Jasmine, good morning.
19: Good morning.
1: What's this meeting?
19: So Homeland Security bought 11 warehouses this year to turn into ICE detention facilities, spent about $1 billion on that. And I spoke to this contractor whose company was approached to help convert them. He asked to remain anonymous because he's afraid of government retaliation. He says his company pushed back and was told White House Deputy Chief of Staff Stephen Miller, who, again, was not at this meeting, was set on it.
20: Steve Miller himself had come to DHS and said that he did not want the facilities that were comfortable He did not want facilities that were humane. He wanted them to be difficult and painful because he wanted to make a point. Steve Miller certainly seemed to make that point to everyone, that he wanted it to be cruel. And this was what Miller had stated to the DHS at that time, director and deputy director.
4: This was literally a relay to you.
20: Yeah, we were in an official meeting. I would say in 25 years of working with the U.S. government, I've never been in that position before.
19: Now, in a statement to NPR, White House spokesperson Lauren Biss said the contractor's comments were, quote, false hearsay allegations from someone who has never met or talked with Stephen Miller, and that Miller, quote, has never made any remarks to anyone about wanting illegal aliens to have worse detention facility conditions, end quote. She didn't respond to repeated requests to interview Miller.
1: Okay, although I guess we do know that DHS went for these warehouses, tried to build these warehouses, and several state attorneys general sued. Where does that stand?
19: So Homeland Security is selling several of them, but they're holding on to a few, including Maryland, Arizona, and New Jersey warehouses. Now, court orders and agreements between DHS and states forbid converting any of those into detention centers until there's environmental impact assessments. And that brings me back to New Jersey. At the end of summer, people started messaging me saying they believed ICE was secretly using the Roxbury, New Jersey warehouse to detain people. So I decided to investigate.
1: And found what?
19: Well, on the morning of September 4th, there was a raid in the town of Dover. That's 15 minutes from the Roxbury warehouse. One woman who asked NPR not to name her for fear of retribution told us she followed the ICE vehicle with the detained people all the way to the Roxbury warehouse. Steve, I also found people who say they were detained that morning. One man, now deported to Honduras, spoke to me anonymously. He fears repercussions for loved ones still in the U.S.
21: Me cogieron yendo para mi trabajo. Nos llevaron para el Axbury.
19: And he's saying, I was picked up on my way to work, the agents loaded me into a van, and they drove us to Roxbury, to the warehouse. He says they were handcuffed in the parking lot for several hours, and in a state of panic, he signed his deportation papers. Eventually, they were all transferred to an official ICE detention center.
1: Okay, does this mean that ICE is breaking a court order about the use of warehouses like that?
19: Activists say it violates the order. Lawyers say technically it might not because ICE isn't converting the site into a detention facility. DHS declined to say whether they're using it to hold immigrants, citing pending litigation. But the New Jersey Attorney General told NPR they're looking into these reports.
1: So many new details. NPR's Jasmine Garst, thanks so much.
19: Thank you.
18: The Trump administration has a new effort to further question vaccine safety. NPR health correspondent Rob Stein has the details. Good morning, Rob.
22: Good morning, Michelle.
18: So Health Secretary Robert F. Kennedy Jr. has been making it harder to get some vaccines. So what is this new initiative about?
22: That's right. Kennedy has long argued that vaccines cause autism, even though that's been thoroughly debunked, and other serious complications. So now Kennedy has established a new clinic at the National Institutes of Health that will focus on vaccine complications. Kennedy's announcement didn't go into much detail about what that means exactly, but NPR obtained an internal memo that says the clinic will follow people who got vaccinated to identify possible risks and causes of injuries. The clinic will also look for new ways to care for people who experience problems, and the clinic may review the vaccine schedules the federal government recommends. Kennedy also proposed compensating doctors for reporting complications and requiring electronic medical records to track adverse reactions and modernizing a government system for collecting reports of problems.
18: And what's been the reaction to this?
22: So, Michelle, vaccine experts say more research about vaccine safety is always welcome, but many argue that there is already convincing evidence that the benefits of vaccines outweigh any risks, which are very rare. I talked about this with Daniel Solomon. He directs the Institute for Vaccine Safety at Johns Hopkins University.
23: I'm a big proponent of more science in this space, but it needs to be done well. You don't want people that are unqualified or outside of their expertise going on fishing expeditions and creating spurious findings. And if you look at a lot of the information that's come out from this administration, people have raised concerns that it's inconsistent with the science.
18: So the worry here, let me make sure I understand. The worry here is that you've got possibly unqualified people putting their finger on the scale. And that this will heighten worries about vaccine risks.
22: Yeah, that's the worry. That's the concern, is that some think this may end up skewing the picture about vaccine safety. Dorit Rice studies vaccine policies at UC Law in San Francisco. Let's listen to what she had to say about this.
5: The actual thing that concerns me here is the idea of incentivizing doctors to report vaccine adverse reaction, which raised to me the concern of gaming the vaccine adverse reaction system. In other words, generating reports of things that aren't there because of incentives to make vaccine look more dangerous than they are.
22: You know, critics worry that these moves are really aimed at generating more doubts about vaccines at a time when vaccination rates are falling and, you know, vaccine-preventable diseases like measles are resurging.
18: Okay, what about measles? Let's talk a little bit about that. What is the administration doing about the measles vaccine?
22: Not much, frankly. You know, top health officials have been pretty much silent on the benefits of vaccines. Here's Dr. Jesse Goodman from Georgetown University. He was a top scientist at the Food and Drug Administration.
6: Right now, we have a crisis with measles outbreaks. We've had several deaths. I think it's great to strengthen vaccine safety, but where is the advocacy for the safety of these children and several adults who've died?
22: Same goes for promoting vaccines to protect people against the flu, which has come back early this year.
18: That is NPR health correspondent Rob Stein. Rob, thank you.
22: You bet, Michelle.

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1: My name is Tom Dreisbach, and I'm a correspondent on NPR's investigations team. We really tried to investigate where we think we can break new ground and make a difference. Health scams involving COVID, abuse in ICE detention centers, even sexual harassment by government officials. A lot of what we do is just good old-fashioned shoe leather reporting. We go to the place where news is happening, we document what we see, and then, depending on what we found, we'll dig even deeper to find the stories that no one else is covering. We're totally independent, and so we work for the people. And that is one of the most important parts of my job, is trying to dig up information that often powerful people don't want us to know, to better inform people about what's happening around them, and sometimes even improve their lives in tangible ways. We can't do it for you without you. 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
5: I'm Tom Musgrave. I'm thrilled to be joined for this segment by Maylis Brunet.
4: Or Accents.
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9: I'm Nina Totenberg, and I cover the Supreme Court for NPR. 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
0: This is Morning Edition from NPR News. I'm Michelle Martin.
12: And I'm Steve Inskeep. A developer is trying to push through an alternative energy project on the Navajo Reservation. It's renewable energy, but an environmental group is opposed and says the developer is offering them money to drop their opposition, also that his allies are pressuring their funders. Chris Clements of member station KNAU reports.
13: The project would be built here on Black Mesa on the Navajo Nation in Arizona.
14: There's no other place in the world that's this beautiful.
13: Slabs of orange sandstone the size of skyscrapers jut up near where Raymond Peaches feeds his cattle in a corral.
14: This is millions and millions of years of formation that happened, and you want to destroy it just to make money?
13: A French entrepreneur wants to build a series of reservoirs here that he says would have benefits beyond him profiting. His company, Nature and People First, would use solar power to pump water uphill into the reservoirs, which could then be released when the sun isn't shining, spinning turbines to make electricity, basically creating a giant battery.
15: It's going to help, you know, stabilize the grid, integrate more solar, avoid deadly blackouts.
13: Denis Pear says it would also help the reservation's struggling economy.
15: We're talking about approximately 1,000 jobs during 4 years during construction.
13: Projects like this require permits from the Federal Energy Regulatory Commission. The Biden administration denied three of Pear's projects, citing opposition from the Navajo Nation government. The nation remains opposed to Pear's proposal. So does a Navajo environmental group, Tonajonaene, or Sacred Water Speaks. Nicole Horseherder leads it.
7: we're just a big, huge thorn in their side, and they want us gone so that they can move forward with their project.
13: Emails reviewed by KNAU show that Pear offered Tonajone-ne $10,000 to drop their opposition. They declined. After that, a local political leader and the head of an energy industry group that Pear's company is part of stepped in. They reached out to some of the group's donors and encouraged them to back away from the nonprofit.
7: I was preoccupied with that for a good 8 months, and it really held up the other work that I could have been doing, and it was stressful.
13: Pear says he had nothing to do with the letters to funders, and that the $10,000 offer was to recognize Horse Herders Nonprofit for its input.
15: We tried to build bridges, and we tried to offer, you know, a cooperation and a path to a positive future.
13: Heather Tanana is a Navajo citizen and water law professor at the University of Denver. She says developers frequently offer communities cash in exchange for support. But
8: what absolutely crosses the line is reaching out to individual funders because you're unhappy that they held to their own individual standards.
13: Tanana's opinion is that Pear's donation offer and the complaints from his supporters were not illegal. But, she says, they're part of a long pattern of outsiders trying to impose their will on the Navajo people, even if he's won support from a couple of local leaders.
8: There's such a history of outsiders coming into Indian country with the idea they know what's right and they know how to get it.
13: The Navajo Nation will elect a new president in November. Pear says he'll try to convince that president to drop opposition to his plans. But the Trump administration is trying to roll back a federal policy requiring tribal consent for hydropower projects. For NPR News, I'm Chris Clements.
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0: This is Morning Edition from NPR News. I'm Michelle Martin.
12: And I'm Steve Inskeep. At a summit celebrating science and innovation, President Trump said he wants U.S. citizens to get PhDs in STEM fields. He's putting $100 million behind that effort.
14: We will always be on top. There's nobody that can compete with us. Nobody.
12: Although the administration has also created a lot of uncertainty for PhDs and the research they do. NPR's Alyssa Nadworny is covering this. Alyssa, good morning.
24: Good morning.
12: Okay, so what was this event about?
24: So the White House used the yesterday's event to announce investment in U.S. innovation, which included federal dollars, like that $100 million program, but it also included private sector investment for research in things like AI and tech. And Steve, that's a shift because it's away from federal dollars funding innovation and more towards private companies funding it. And Trump said he was ushering in a golden age of science research. But honestly, that idea runs contrary to what a lot of academics and research scientists have seen the last 2 years.
12: Yeah, okay, so STEM, I'm just trying to remember. Science, technology, engineering, math, that's what we're talking
24: Correct.
12: About here? Hopefully I've got it right. So how was the news received that the president makes this announcement?
24: Look, researchers I've talked to have really painted a picture of chaos in the scientific research community. They've told me about federal research grants that were cut or stalled. We're talking labs being shut down, projects halted, researchers let go. In the last 2 years, the Trump administration has canceled or paused more than $11 billion in federal research money to universities. I talked with Noam Ross. He is a scientist who co-founded the Grant Witness Project, which is an organization that tracks federal grant funding.
1: I am always enthusiastic about more investment into science, but you could think of this as someone planting a tree somewhere where they just burned down a forest. We've lost so much scientific investment under this administration.
24: He says that this relatively small new program is just a drop in the bucket, considering that the administration cut hundreds of millions of dollars in science education grants at places like the National Science Foundation and the National Institutes of Health. And this frustration really fits into this pervasive feeling that U.S. scientific research is falling behind countries like China. And a lot of people point to Trump administration cuts and immigration policy as the culprit.
12: You better explain that. How is research connected to immigration policy?
24: Well, one of the things that historically has made the U.S. the top research destination is that the best talent from around the world, they want to train in the U.S. They want to work in U.S. labs and conduct research. But immigration policies have made that more difficult. There have been disruptions in getting student visas. The administration has tried to limit the amount of time a student can study here. And just this week, the Department of Homeland Security proposed charging foreign students up to $100,000 for a popular postgraduate work visa. And that's had a concrete impact on college campuses. Enrollment for international students in U.S. grad programs is down. Many research institutions have shrunk or even closed PhD programs. And, you know, it's unclear what this $100 million fellowship is going to do.
12: NPR's Alyssa Nedworny, thanks so much.
24: You bet.
0: Cora Walsh struggled for years with one of the most common learning disabilities, dyslexia. Then she asked for a little extra help. Walsh is this year's middle school winner of NPR Student Podcast Challenge. Her podcast was chosen from nearly 1,500 submissions from 42 states and Washington, D.C. NPR's Sequoia Carrillo visited her.
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6: It's Tuesday and I'm at tutoring again.
9: Say limb.
6: Limb.
9: Instead of broom, say
6: lisp.
9: Nice.
6: Hi, I'm Cora Walsh and I have dyslexia.
9: This is my story.
5: Walsh's winning podcast focused on her journey with dyslexia, one that started all the way back in third grade.
6: Well, we just took a test today.
5: I caught up with her in Rockville Center on Long Island to see how things are going.
6: Good.
5: We walked from her middle school back to her house a few streets over. She walks home from school every day, and the movement helps clear her mind.
6: I want to be a doctor, and I want to go to Princeton.
17: Oh, wow.
6: And major in neuroscience.
5: After years of trying to figure out how her own brain processes information, she's now fascinated by it. Also, she watches the HBO show The Pitt and said she likes how much they use their hands to solve problems.
17: Do you want to be working that fast?
6: No.
17: No. Okay.
6: I need to breathe a little bit.
5: Things like art projects or science experiments are her favorite ways to learn. Her least favorite? English class. Although, since she started tutoring for dyslexia a few years ago, it has gotten a bit easier. Here's a bit more of her podcast.
6: When I look at a word, I see it as normal as anyone else would see it. The letters, like, don't move or anything.
9: For some reason, it just doesn't process as well. And I stumble over a lot of them sometimes. Add words in or take words out that are important.
6: As I got older, I was falling more and more behind. In third grade, we had book clubs, and you were put into groups of what your level was. People were reading longer, bigger, more exciting books, and I was just reading a really small, easy book. You know, I wanted to read one of those big books, but I couldn't. It was just so hard.
5: Now, a seventh grader, Walsh has come a long way. She told me she's been in tutoring for 2 years, and her hard work outside the classroom is paying off.
6: I think I'm a better reader now, and I enjoy it a lot more. I feel more comfortable, like, reading bigger books, but, like, not too big.
5: Her mom, Emily Johnson, said this summer was a turning point. While on vacation, she saw her daughter reading the first Hunger Games book.
7: This was the first time she said to me this summer, "Mom, I think I enjoy reading this book." And that's the first time she's really ever expressed that.
5: It was a long journey to get to this point, but Walsh and her parents are excited to see where it goes. And they were so proud when she won this year's contest. It wasn't something she always thought she could do, but now,
8: how do you feel?
6: I feel really excited and proud of myself that I created something really cool and interesting that everyone can listen to.
5: Walsh hopes that her podcast might help dyslexia feel a little less scary for listeners and maybe even reach younger students who are still trying to figure out their own learning styles.
6: Always try your hardest and don't sell yourself short. Trying is probably the best thing like you can do.
5: She's still trying. She just checked out that second Hunger Games book from the library. Sequoia Carrillo, NPR News, New York.
0: Congratulations, Cora. Later today on All Things Considered, we will hear from the high school champion of NPR Student Podcast Challenge. This is Morning Edition from NPR News. I'm Michelle Martin.
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0: Good morning. Ukraine is taking back land from Russia. They call the offensive Operation Vivaldi. How are they advancing across deadly ground using robots and drones? Joanna Kakissis reports in Morning Edition from NPR News. President Trump made an explicit connection between the war in Iran and the midterm election. I'm Michelle Martin.
12: And I'm Steve Inskeep. He said in writing he will not attack Iran at all until the midterms, when many voters are judging an unpopular war. Also, the Nobel Peace Prize goes to a South African lawyer and judge. She defended Nelson Mandela, then became a judge at the International Criminal Court. It's Friday, October 9th. This day in 2012, the Taliban tried to kill the activist Malala Yousafzai. She survived and later received the Nobel Peace Prize. The news is next.
11: Live from NPR News in Washington, I'm Corva Coleman. This year's Nobel Peace Prize has been awarded to former UN Human Rights Chief Navi Pillay. The Norwegian Nobel Committee says she is being honored for efforts to promote peace through international law. It says that Pillay has worked to make sure that war crimes, crimes against humanity, and genocide are prosecuted. Hurricane Isaias is expected to make landfall later today on Alabama's Gulf Coast. NPR's Debbie Elliott is tracking the storm from the nearby Florida panhandle.
15: Forecasters with the National Hurricane Center are saying this could be a very dangerous hurricane when it makes landfall, potentially with winds topping 100 miles an hour, life-threatening storm surge somewhere between 5 and 7 feet.
11: NPR's Debbie Elliott reporting. A U.S. Immigration and Customs Enforcement agent shot an immigrant in New York City late yesterday. A young boy was in the man's car at the time of the shooting. Police say the wounded man is conscious and was treated at a nearby hospital. Steve Kastenbaum reports from New York City. This triggered protests and calls for ICE to leave the city.
8: Police pushed back protesters as they surrounded a law enforcement vehicle trying to leave Upper Manhattan where the shooting took place. Its window had been shattered. In a written statement, Mayor Zoran Mamdani called the shooting an unconscionable and incredibly serious situation, and he demanded that the president end all ICE enforcement actions in New York. Governor Kathy Hochul said she expressed outrage in a call with President Trump. The Department of Homeland Security said in a statement that ICE agents were attempting to arrest a man from the Dominican Republic with a prior criminal conviction and several arrests. They didn't say why he was shot. For NPR News, I'm Steve Kastenbaum in New York.
11: A top Democratic senator is warning the Iran war is spiraling out of control. Chris Murphy is back from a trip to Saudi Arabia and Qatar. NPR's Michelle Kellerman reports he is accusing the Trump administration of covering up the damage.
13: In a video news conference after returning to Washington, Senator Murphy says he visited the U.S. Embassy in Riyadh, which was damaged in drone attacks early in the war, and he saw the damage to Qatar's energy infrastructure. But the Pentagon would not allow him to see U.S. military bases, and he calls that absolutely outrageous.
16: This is a really dangerous moment when the administration is giving its middle finger to the Congress, pretending as if we are totally irrelevant.
13: The Democrat from Connecticut says for now the Trump administration is getting away with it, but that could change after midterm elections. Michelle Kellerman, NPR News, the State Department.
11: You're listening to NPR News from Washington. Defense Secretary Pete Hegseth says the U.S. military will show the execution of a condemned man by firing squad. Hegseth says Nidal Hassan's death will be live streamed in early December. Hassan killed 13 people at Fort Hood in 2009. A new survey shows a growing number of Medicare recipients use artificial intelligence to compare plans during open enrollment this month. NPR's Windsor Johnston reports scams and inaccurate information could put those shopping for coverage at risk.
18: The survey by eHealth found 61% of Medicare beneficiaries plan to use AI to compare coverage. Whitney Stinham is the company's vice president of consumer enablement. She says AI can help explain confusing terms, but may lack current information about which doctors and prescriptions a plan covers. She also warns shoppers about suspicious calls.
19: If an unexpected caller calls and asks you for your Medicare number or financial information and pressures you for immediate action, hang up and verify who you're dealing with.
18: She also recommends verifying AI's answers directly with Medicare or the insurance company. Windsor Johnston, NPR News.
11: The U.S. Army has found several systematic errors contributed to a deadly crash near Reagan National Airport in 2025. 67 people were killed when a passenger jet collided with an Army Black Hawk helicopter. The Army report has not been publicly released. This is NPR.
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0: It's Morning Edition from NPR News. I'm Michelle Martin.
1: And I'm Steve Inskeep. Ukraine has launched a new military offensive against Russian invaders, deploying the latest technology and an ironic name.
0: The offensive is named after a classical composer, and it's designed to endure on a battlefield where human beings can hardly survive. It uses both drones and robots.
1: NPR's Joanna Kakissis is following this from Kyiv. Hi, Joanna.
2: Hey, Steve.
1: How does this offensive work?
2: So this is part of a complex counteroffensive near the eastern city of Lyman. Ukraine's 3rd Army Corps planned it for months. The military says its soldiers used electronic warfare and aerial drones to blind Russian reconnaissance, and then they destroyed Russian firepower and supply routes. And then after that, they sent in land robots, which are these unmanned ground vehicles that look like small trucks, to weaken Russian positions. And then assault groups went in to clear those positions. Now, the Ukrainians say they took back roughly 68 square miles, and that's about 3 times the size of Manhattan.
1: Okay, sounds impressive, although we should note there have been offensives and counteroffensives before, mm-hmm. and the lines maybe don't move ultimately that much. Is this operation still underway?
2: Well, yes, it is. The commander of the 3rd Army Corps, Andriy Beletsky, said last month that the counteroffensive is called Operation Vivaldi. It's a reference to the Italian composer's famous violin concertos of the 4 Seasons. And you've probably heard it. Bum, bum, bum, bum,
1: ba-da-dum.
2: You know it.
1: Exactly. Yeah.
2: Many people know it. And Beletsky says this counteroffensive is just in its first season. And now in this video by the 3rd Army Corps, a soldier who uses the call sign Jackson, as is customary in the Ukrainian military, he says they continue to destroy Russian troops there. He's saying as soon as they appear on our land, we catch up to them very quickly and we neutralize them.
1: What makes this movement important?
2: Well, it's happening in the Donbas region, which Russia has been fighting since 2014 to take from Ukraine. Russia occupies much of the region, but is pressing for Ukraine to give up the rest of it as part of any peace deal. Ukraine has refused. Operation Vivaldi shows that a Russian sweep of Donbas is not inevitable, and that the Ukrainians can make breakthroughs on a battlefield that is just saturated with drones.
1: Joanna, I just want to remember that Russian missiles and drones continue flying over that front line and continue hitting Ukrainian cities.
2: Yeah, that's right. Just yesterday, there was this horrific strike on a public bus in Kramatorsk. This is one of 2 fortress cities in the Donbas that the Ukrainians still control. The Russians dropped guided aerial bombs on the city, hitting the bus, and at least 30 people were killed, and dozens more were injured, according to local authorities.
1: How are people managing those continued attacks on civilians?
2: Well, you know, some are leaving cities that are under attack, and that includes Kyiv, where I live. And Ukrainian authorities say Russian strikes are also destroying energy and water facilities, causing outages and shortages. The Ukrainians say it's part of a wider campaign by Russia to make Ukrainian cities unlivable.
1: Okay. NPR's Joanna Kakissis in Kyiv. Thanks for the update.
2: You're welcome.
0: For more on this, we've called Christina Harward. She is the Russia deputy team lead at the Institute for the Study of War. That's a nonpartisan public policy research organization. Its Russia team produces daily assessments of Russia's full-scale invasion of Ukraine. Good morning. Thanks for joining us.
3: Thanks, Michelle. Great to be here.
0: So how significant are the gains that Ukraine has made with Operation Vivaldi?
3: So they are absolutely very significant. Not only in the innovation and the creativity we've seen and the tactics that they've employed, but also with the months and months of planning that it seemingly went into preparing the battlefield for these counterattacks and then the subsequent liberations of these territories. But also, if you kind of zoom out, this Operation Vivaldi, at least the bits of it that have been divulged so far by the Ukrainian military, have really disrupted some major Russian plans that they were hoping to achieve in the coming months and year in terms of how they were going to take the fortress belt, right? So that heavily fortified, heavily defended backbone of Ukraine's defense in Donetsk Oblast. Now that the Ukrainians have eliminated this salient up here in the area near Lyman, these Russian plans have really gone out the window. The Russian military command is having to go back to the drawing board and figure out what they're going to do now.
0: So I take your point about the planning that went into this, the creativity that this demonstrates, the success of this, taking back an area the size of 3 Manhattans, as we just heard. But Russia is still occupying far more than that. Can this be scaled up?
3: Yep, that's absolutely the question I think we're all looking here. to answer. Now, the one thing I'll note is we are starting to see trickles of information that the Ukrainians are counterattacking and even starting to retake some territory a little bit more to the south, so due east of Slavyansk and Kramatorsk. Unsure if this is a part of Operation Vivaldi, if this is another season, this might be another operation that we're seeing unfold. But nonetheless, it does seem the Ukrainians are able to keep pushing in other areas beyond the area where Operation Vivaldi began. The other thing I would note is General Beletsky, who is overseeing Operation Vivaldi, is now going to be commanding a much larger area. So we're definitely going to want to keep an eye out on what he does in the coming months as he takes over this larger area for command.
0: So while Ukraine is making gains on the ground, Russia is intensifying its airstrikes, as we just heard, with sometimes, you know, just really devastating results. Who would you say has the upper hand?
3: So the strikes are likely going to be very difficult this winter. Russia has a couple new types of technology that are very much exploiting and leveraging as best they can to try to make these strikes as devastating as they can to Ukrainian infrastructure, civilian life, Ukrainian economy, etc. They are very aware that Ukraine has a shortage of Patriot interceptors and has had a shortage for many months now. But they also are starting to use new types of drones in almost

0: capabilities to meet new waves of Russian airstrikes?
1: So I think there are going to be parts of the Russian strike campaign that Ukraine will likely in the coming weeks and months be able to figure out how to rather effectively and efficiently and consistently defend against. So that's going to be the drones. The problem is still going to be the ballistic missiles. Again, just worldwide, there is that shortage of Patriot interceptors. And so that is really what Ukraine needs right now, particularly as it continues to work with its European partners to produce its own anti-ballistic air defense system that's not quite ready yet.
0: Apologies if I'm asking you to speculate, but do you think that NATO will provide this in the end?
1: I definitely think we're seeing from various NATO states working with Ukraine to give them what they can, completely understanding, I think they are, that this winter is likely to be particularly bad given the already very intense and targeted nature of the strike campaign. And Russia seems to be starting their strike against the energy grid earlier than ever this year.
0: So before we let you go, do you think this war can be won on the battlefield? Or at the end of the day, does it still require a negotiated end with somebody perhaps like the U.S. as the kind of the mediator?
1: Yeah, so I think to answer that question, you know, the first thing to really think about is how do we even get Putin to think about stopping his war? And so we really need to negate his theory of victory. And right now, one of Putin's theories of victory is that he is convinced that his Russian forces, albeit slow and at incredible cost, can continue to advance all along the front line every day, all day. The Ukrainians are starting to show that that is not true. So if the Ukrainians keep this up and Putin gets reliable information about Ukrainian successes, he might have to rethink.
0: That's Christina Harwin. She's with the Institute for the Study of War. Thank you so much for these insights.
1: My pleasure. Thank you.
2: In this country, the National Hurricane Center Service, National Hurricane Center says preparations for Hurricane Isaias should be rushed to completion because the weather will go downhill quickly today. Isaias is the first official hurricane in the Atlantic this year, and it's very late in the season for that. Hasn't happened this late in 60 years of modern record keeping. NPR's Lauren Sommer asked why.
3: It's been a very unusual hurricane season in the Atlantic this year.
4: Extremely quiet, very long period without any hurricanes.
3: Susanna Camargo studies extreme weather at Columbia University. She says it's been unusual, but not unexpected.
4: This is not a surprise since we have had forecast of an El Nino.
3: Not just an El Nino, a super El Nino. El Nino is a naturally occurring climate pattern that kicks in every few years. It happens when the Pacific Ocean gets extremely warm around the equator, which sends ripple effects into the atmosphere and changes weather patterns globally. In the Atlantic, it changes the winds.
4: That's a problem because you can imagine, you have some clouds, they're trying to organize and become a hurricane.
3: Storms that become hurricanes have to start spinning in that classic hurricane shape to really gain power.
4: If the winds are pushing the bottom part of those clouds to one direction and the top in another direction, it would be hard for those clouds to become more organized and become a hurricane.
3: The storms tend to get ripped apart, which means fewer Atlantic hurricanes during El Nino years. In the Pacific, it's been the opposite story. El Niños tend to mean more hurricanes there. Hawaii has had some close calls with several hurricanes this year, and the heavy rains and winds damaged communities on several islands. Some of the Pacific hurricanes are also examples of what scientists expect to see in a hotter climate with warmer oceans.
4: What we're seeing is very intense hurricanes. The Cat 4s, Cat 5s, and also how often they go to this, what we call rapid intensification, when they blow up in intensity very fast.
3: The warmer the ocean, the faster and stronger a hurricane can grow. Camargo says Hurricane Isaias could do some major damage due to rain and storm surge. And even if this year ends quietly in the Atlantic, no one should get too comfortable. After El Niños come La Niñas, which usually mean a more active Atlantic hurricane season. Lauren Sommer, NPR News.
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5: Ride, Sally, ride. But if you're going to Mars, bring protection. This is Sandra Tsinglo with the lowdown on science. Supernova explosions have left behind cosmic radiation in space that can cause DNA and ovarian damage. Scary. The Earth's protective magnetic field shields humans going to the moon, but

0: what happens when we head to Mars? Dr. Leon Parada and team from UC Irvine simulated radiation exposure on mice. For female mice, exposure to the rays reduced healthy ovarian follicles. Greater exposure increased tumor development, impacting fertility long term. Longer space travel and less protection can cause serious damage to ovaries. So before we all hop in a space shuttle, let's make sure we protect our female flyers under 55-ish.
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1: 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I'm Michelle Martin.
2: And I'm Steve Inskeep. President Trump's administration is still arguing in court over his bid to block the work of news organizations whose coverage he doesn't like. Last month, Trump had the White House aides revoke the press passes of more than 70 journalists who work for CNN, MS Now, and Politico. Those outlets took him to court, saying he was pretty obviously trampling on their freedom of speech and of the press, and a judge temporarily forced the White House to give those passes back. Then the judge heard arguments yesterday about what to do next, because the administration is persisting in its case. NPR media correspondent David Folkenflik is covering this. David, good morning.
3: Good morning, Steve.
2: Okay, Justice Department lawyers paid by taxpayer dollars went back into court to argue this case. What did they say?
3: So, arguments made by a Justice Department lawyer named Michael Velchik, and he stressed heavily the idea of national security, that these news outlets had essentially revealed things that could damage national security and that the administration had the right, essentially, to, once invoking that, strip these passes away and not really be questioned too much about it. Furthermore, he made an argument that the White House is a sacred space. The President of the United States chooses who to invite in, whether they're dignitaries or regular citizens or journalists. We certainly saw President Trump in mid-September, the 18th, start blasting CNN, MS Now, and Politico for being too negative on him. He says, hey, you know, they can do that, but that doesn't mean they get to do that from here at the White House. Boom. He makes that announcement on Truth Social. He does it publicly. And within a day or two, they're banned. Their passes stripped.
2: Very interesting argument to be made by this president that one should be that the White House is sacred and one should be dignified there. But let's just set that aside. President is in charge. Why should he not be able to determine who comes in the door?
3: Well, you hinted at it in your introduction, of course. I mean, the first reason is the First Amendment, is that he has articulated his reason up front that he doesn't like what they're doing. He doesn't like the way they're covering him. He thinks they're being too negative. He's pointing to their content, the very nature of their coverage. And actually, give the president a little credit. He doesn't have to invite any of them in. Having granted those press passes, according to a lot of legal precedents about this very issue, he can't revoke it if he doesn't like their coverage. That's a First Amendment issue. Secondly, there's a question of due process. That's in the Fifth Amendment, which says you can't have something taken away from you from the government without some kind of notification and without a process to appeal it. And Ted Boutros is this distinguished First Amendment lawyer. He's argued on behalf of NPR in the past. He's arguing on behalf of these news outlets now. He says they're also making up reasons after the fact. He says the president is our best witness on this. You know, the Justice Department comes in here citing national security, but we know exactly why this is. And legal precedent suggests is that it's a big enough deal to trample First and Fifth Amendment rights. Basically, if the government's shown to have done that, it loses because it's done what's called irreparable harm.
2: Okay, so what exactly is the judge being asked to rule on now?
3: So this judge is a Trump appointee, but he had issued a 2-week restraining order. He's extended it for 2 days, and that basically has said, hey, hold off. You have to restore these passes while I figure all this out. The news outlets are saying, stop this permanently. And ultimately, his question is, can these news organizations cover the president of the United States the way they think is appropriate, or is it dependent on his whim? And all of these arguments, if you look at the presidential right, the question of national security, the question of, as they're arguing, that the presidency is more important than the courts, speak to an all-encompassing vision of presidential power.
2: NPR's David Folkenflik, thanks.
3: You bet.
1: It's time now for StoryCorps and a remembrance of the U.S. war in Afghanistan that began 25 years ago. Captain Ahmad Khalid Nuri was an Afghan special operations officer fighting alongside U.S. troops. Weeda Sabr worked in Afghanistan's presidential palace. One night, Nuri showed up unexpectedly at Sabr's home to ask for her hand in marriage.
4: In our culture, it's very common for families to receive the proposals before marriage. to either accept or deny.
5: And my mom said no to you. My father served at the military, and I lost my dad when I was 13 years old. My mom, she's thinking, my daughter will become a widow because this man working with the Afghan special forces.
4: And I kept asking again and again.
5: And my mom said no to you.
4: But then Afghanistan collapsed.
5: I remember you called my mom and you said, I want to marry Vida tomorrow because we work with the government. If the Taliban find us, definitely they will kill us.
4: Yes.
5: And we organized the marriage for the next evening. I did not remember nothing, only that I said yes, yes, yes, yes. And after that, we become a husband and wife. And the next day you said, Vida, we should go to the airport. We only had one bag with our phone, passport, and documents. I remember every Taliban checkpoints. As much as I can, I try to cover my face by burqa. And I was so worried if Taliban capture you. We were lucky to escape that.
4: The very first day when we got here in the United States, I remember I was really broken. Losing my country was the very saddest event of my life.
5: Yes, I remember those tough days. But luckily, during this new life, we blessed with a daughter. And she makes my heart, my mind, my soul very calm.
4: Yes. When I have a tough day and I get back home and I see her with two teeth smiling, that helped me to forget what was hard. She's our cause now. I feel very proud as a man, a husband, now as a dad. And the reason why I am resilient today, why I continue to move forward and not give up, is because of you.
1: 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They live in Virginia with their 3-year-old daughter. 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
9: Live from NPR News in Washington, I'm Dave Mattingly. Hurricane Isaias is now a Category 2 storm in the Gulf as it heads toward the coast of Alabama and the Florida Panhandle. Its top sustained winds are up to 110 miles per hour, just shy of major hurricane strength. Isaias is expected to make landfall tonight or early tomorrow. Up to 15 inches of rain are possible in some areas. Vice President Vance says 9 universities in the U.S. are being investigated over allegations they abused a visa program for international students. NPR's Franco Ordonez says the schools include Harvard and Yale.
10: Vance accused the 9 universities, which also included the University of Pittsburgh, Brown, and MIT, with bringing in students and researchers under J-1 visas at a rate much higher than the national average.
11: So something weird is going on at these universities. They're using these visas way too much. They're using them to undercut the wages of American grad students and American researchers, and it simply has to stop.
10: Vance said the universities are replacing American graduate students who would be making $20,000 more than a researcher on a J-1 visa. He called the actions a, quote, insult to the American worker and to the American way of life. The administration said that subpoenas have already been served. Franco Ordonez, NPR News, the White House.
9: This is NPR News. Curtis Flowers has died. The Mississippi man was at the center of a national debate on racial bias in jury selection after he was tried multiple times for the same crime and eventually had his death sentence tossed out by the U.S. Supreme Court. Gayleen James with Mississippi Public Broadcasting has more.
12: Curtis Flowers spent more than 22 years behind bars, wrongly accused of murder. Flowers, who was black, was charged in the 1996 killings of four people at a furniture store in Winona, Mississippi. Over the next two decades, prosecutors tried him six times. Then, in 2019, the Supreme Court threw out his conviction, ruling that prosecutors improperly excluded black jurors. Flowers was 26 when he was arrested. He was 50 when Mississippi dropped the charges against him in 2020. He was 56 when he died at home on Wednesday. No cause of death has been released. In a statement, lawyers for Curtis Flowers write, quote, "His name is etched into the U.S. Supreme Court jurisprudence about what it means to fight for a fair trial free from racial bias in the selection of jurors." For NPR News, I'm Gayleen James in Jackson, Mississippi.
9: A judge on the International Court of Justice, Navi Pillay, is this year's winner of the Nobel Peace Prize. She's being honored for promoting peace and international law. I'm Dave Mattingly, NPR News in Washington.
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1: It's Morning Edition from NPR News. I'm Michelle Martin.
2: And I'm Steve Inskeep. President Trump made an announcement about the war in Iran on social media.
1: He explicitly linked the unpopular war to the midterm elections. And this is a quote: "We will not be attacking Iran at any time prior to the midterm elections to be held in the United States on November 3rd, unquote. Okay, why do that? Apparently, to refute reports that the White House is considering airstrikes against Iran before Election Day.
2: Okay, so the president is making this explicit connection between his decisions on a war involving the United States and his political fortunes at home. So let's bring in an expert on politics, NPR senior political editor and correspondent Domenico Montanaro. Good morning.
3: Hey there, Steve.
2: Okay, what is notable about this post?
3: I mean, it's a little surprising that any president at war would want to tip their hand in either direction and make any kind of declarative promise pledging not to strike. You know, if we asked at the Pentagon or White House, are you going to strike before the election, we'd be chided for asking such a silly question.
2: Yes.
3: Because they're not going to tell us in the media, right? But Trump doing this is a very clear sign that he knows this war has been bad for his party politically ahead of these midterms. The reality is more strikes and further engagement. It's a tough sell for an American audience, including for many in Trump's base. I mean, Trump explicitly promised to not get into foreign entanglements. He even said in his inaugural that his presidency might be measured by the wars he didn't get into. You know, prolonged unpopular wars we know can be and have been dangerous for any president and his party. Think about Iraq, Vietnam, Korea, and all of that's heightened even more in October of an election year when the president's already unpopular. The cost of living and gas prices are putting Republicans on their back foot across the country.
2: Yeah, so I'm thinking this through. The president says, don't worry about the war. I'm not going to remind you about the war until you vote for my party, and then maybe I'll resume the war after I get your vote. I mean, that seems to be the message here. But I was just out interviewing voters in the last few days, Domenico. They seem to be aware that there is a war on.
3: You know, this war is very unpopular if you look at public opinion. A recent AP NORC poll, for example, found that 7 in 10 disapprove of how Trump is handling the war, and they say the war has not been worth fighting. Trump argues that it is worth it because he doesn't want Iran to have a nuclear weapon, though his rationale for this war certainly shifted quite a bit from the beginning of it. And it's hard to believe that this has been going on since February, much longer than promised. And historically in this country, wars that have dragged on have become major political problems for presidents.
2: I guess we should note also the president has said he is thinking the Iranians will be willing to settle with him after the midterm. So maybe he's hoping not to have to strike at all. But doesn't he face a historic problem here in terms of the popularity of this thing?
3: Yeah, he is. I mean, I wrote about this back in March, a few weeks after the war in Iran started, right after Trump had declared, quote, we won. Back then, there had been no real rally around the flag effect, as it's known in polling, when the country unifies and a president benefits, like when a country's attacked and the country feels compelled to respond. But this was a war of choice, and Americans have been war weary from decades in Afghanistan, Iraq, and Syria. When all this started, Trump's approval rating was sitting at 48% in an average of the polls. Now it's down to 37%. You know, it's a similar drop to what we saw, frankly, for President Biden after the chaotic withdrawal from Afghanistan. And he never really recovered, especially as he was also dealing with a difficult economy.
2: So what does this mean for the elections that are underway in some places?
3: Yeah, it's not great for Trump and the Republican Party. That's why you've seen several Republicans distancing themselves from the war and the president's policies in recent weeks. Most Republicans I talk to concede that they're probably going to lose the House majority, and they're trying to hang on to a majority in the Senate, having to be on defense in a lot of red states, which they never thought would be the case when this cycle started.
2: It's just amazing to think about an election that could be decided in Kansas or Iowa or Texas.
3: Exactly.
2: Domenico, thanks so much.
3: You're welcome.
2: That's NPR's Domenico Montanaro.
1: South African judge Navanethan Pillay has won this year's Nobel Peace Prize. In an announcement this morning, the Norwegian Nobel Committee said the award was for her efforts to promote peace and international law.
4: This year's laureate has been instrumental in ensuring that war crimes, crimes against humanity, and genocide are prosecuted.
1: NPR's Esme Nicholson is here to tell us more about Pillay. Esme, good morning.
5: Good morning, Michelle.
1: So what should we know?
5: Well, Navinathan Pillay, better known as Navi Pillay, is a South African human rights lawyer, as you say, who started her career defending Nelson Mandela. After apartheid, she became a judge on the International Criminal Tribunal for Rwanda, where she helped to establish groundbreaking legal precedents recognizing rape as an act of genocide. She chaired the UN Independent International Commission of Inquiry on the occupied Palestinian territory that concluded last year that Israel has committed genocide in Gaza. Israel has dismissed the report as scandalous. And today, 85-year-old Pillay is serving as a judge at the International Court of Justice in a case where Myanmar stands accused of genocide. Reacting to the news this morning from Nuremberg Court, where she happened to be, she expressed disbelief and insisted that as a judge and lawyer, she'd need to verify the news.
1: Of course. What else did the Nobel Committee say about why they chose her?
5: Well, the chair of the Norwegian Nobel Prize Committee, Jørgen Vatne Fridnes, said the common thread throughout Navi Pillay's work is her courage and integrity in fighting for a global international order. He was speaking at the Nobel Institute in Oslo this morning. Here he is.
4: Navi Pillay has also contributed to strengthen the institutions of international law. Her independence, her expertise and steadfastness have made her one of the most respected international jurists of our time.
5: He praised her firm moral compass and her work that shows, quote, legal measures can prevent acts of war. Here he is again.
4: This year's laureate has significantly enlarged the scope and impact of international law.
1: And people may remember that last year the winner was the Venezuelan opposition leader, Maria Corina Machado. She later presented her prize to President Trump days after his missions to seize then-President Nicolas Maduro. Do you see a wider message in this year's selection?
5: Well, I think Nobel Committee Chair Friedman has made it quite clear that this really is about a broader concern for the erosion of the post-war legal order, of which, of course, the rule of law is an essential part. And he said that peace requires justice. And, of course, Trump lobbied hard for himself last year, and it's believed he was nominated again this year. But the prize typically recognises the quieter work of individuals or institutions striving to achieve peace, durable peace. And this year's prize honours a woman who has fought to foster and maintain an internationally recognised normative order based on international law. And that is by no means easy as armed conflicts reach record levels across the world and become increasingly complex and protracted. The Nobel Committee's decision could be seen as a stance against the Trump administration, which has vowed to dismantle the International Criminal Court.
1: That is NPR's Esme Nicholson in Berlin. Esme, thank you.
5: Thank you, Michelle.
1: This is NPR News.
6: Good morning. I'm Abiona Boya at the BBC. A delegation from Ukraine is expected to meet President Trump's special envoy Steve Witkoff and Jared Kushner in Miami later for talks about the war with Russia. The BBC's Dan Johnson is in Kyiv.
7: President Zelensky said he would send a delegation to the US despite Russia's increasing attacks, but he called on Donald Trump to take a tougher line against the Kremlin. Its spokesman, Dmitry Peskov, said he agreed with the American Secretary of State Marco Rubio's assessment that the war was in stalemate.
6: Schools in several Malaysian states remain closed as smog from forest fires in Indonesia pushes air pollution to unhealthy levels. Here's Joanna Keane.
8: Indonesia is experiencing its worst wildfire season in more than a decade, caused by farmers and companies using a cheap but illegal slash-and-burn method to clear vegetation, and made worse by the dry conditions brought on by the Super El Niño. Toxic smoke has shrouded the country as well as Malaysia, Singapore and the Philippines.
6: And the Great Mosque of Aleppo in Syria has been reopened to worshippers after many years of restoration due to damage sustained during the civil war. It was first built during the Umayyad Caliphate in the 8th century. Sebastian Usher reports.
9: Beyond the immense human cost, the civil war in Syria also saw much of the country's rich architectural heritage damaged or destroyed. The Great Mosque didn't escape unscathed. Its minaret was reduced to rubble in 2013. Now, its great door has once again been thrown open to worshippers.
6: I'm Abiona Boya at the BBC in London.
10: Hello, I'm Alan Lytle. 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
1: It's Morning Edition from NPR News. I'm Michelle Martin.
2: And I'm Steve Inske. Good morning. Colleges are adding some new majors to attract new students and maybe adapt to a changing job market. Here are our colleagues, Waylon Wong and Ricky Mulvey at the Indicator for Planet Money.
11: Eddie Hernandez is a professor in human anatomy and physiology at UT San Antonio. His students call him Dr. H, so we will too. Dr. H said conversations about a new health sciences degree program started a few years ago.
12: We have a fantastic biology degree, but it seemed a little broad, and it also seemed like it didn't reflect our specific population of students.
13: Students like Case Brown. A few months ago, Dr. H told Case, guess what? The college has this new major. It checks off all the prereqs that you need for medical school, plus you'll get more tailored courses that will prepare you for an actual career as a doctor.
14: Dr. H came to me, he was like, hey, Case, this is new. This is how it benefit you. I was like, cool, sign me up.
13: Dr. H says by his last count, there are around 500 undergraduates in the current cohort.
11: And he says that if these future doctors and physician's assistants stay in Texas to build the careers, that will be another win for the program.
13: And sustainable careers are the ultimate goal of these new degrees. That puts programs without a clear pathway to a job on the chopping block.
11: The last decade or so has already been hard for the liberal arts in the U.S. The number of bachelor's degrees awarded in humanities is down 30% since 2012. That's according to the American Academy of Arts and Sciences.
13: Jason Fox is the chief academic officer at the Savannah College of Art and Design in Savannah, Georgia. Jason's college has art right there in its name, and yet it still has to make tough calls about what programs to keep. This year, the college stopped accepting new enrollees in sculpture. Jason says the decisions come down to jobs and earnings potential.
15: These aren't economic decisions as much as they were either A, we weren't delivering on the promise, or B, there was no promise to deliver on because there was no market out there for it.
11: On the flip side, Jason and other administrators at SCAD realized a few years ago that there would be a huge market for college graduates with training in AI.
13: Jason started talking to people at both SCAD and in industries like film and fashion.
11: So in September of 2025, SCAD launched a new major in applied AI. NVIDIA came on board as a corporate partner.
13: The school says the program should equip students for careers in designing AI products and machines. Jason says the number one metric that the college looks at is the employment rate of graduates. And it's hard to justify programs that don't lead to sustainable careers.
15: If you're offering generalized degrees, especially in a specialty university like ours, it begs the question, okay, what am I going to do next? And at the undergraduate level, I don't think education consumers today are comfortable with that.
13: Education consumers. Now, that's an interesting term, but it makes sense given the escalating cost of higher education. Students and their families want a monetary return on investment. And SCAD isn't alone in adding AI to its roster of degrees. There are around 80 AI majors being offered in the U.S. right now, according to a tracker from Northeastern University.
11: But all is not lost for the liberal arts. UCLA has a new department of digital humanities. The school says students will use digital tools to explore what it means to be human.
13: Ricky Mulvey,
11: Waylon Wong, NPR News.
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2: 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Our theme music was inspired by B.J. Lederman. I'm Steve Inskeep.
1: And I'm Michelle Martin.
16: I'm Dr. Anthony Lizewitz, and this is Climate Connections. More than 80% of young people in the U.S. say they are worried about climate change.
17: Whether it's going outside to play in extreme heat or if it's about the jobs that they're going to be able to access in the future, the world that they are living in is being shaped by our changing climate.
16: But Laura Shifter of the Aspen Institute says a recent survey that her group commissioned reveals that many teens do not fully understand the issue. Only about half of the teens surveyed know that climate change is mostly caused by carbon pollution from human activities like burning fossil fuels. And even fewer know that nearly all climate scientists have concluded that human activity is causing climate change. But Shifter says that teens who reported hearing some or a lot about climate change from their teachers were more likely to answer the questions correctly than those who had not.
17: So I think that also shows a lot of potential around how we can address these misunderstandings by teaching about it in school and having conversations with our kids at home. It just shows that we can do a lot more to talk about it and teach it.
16: Shifter says her group offers resources to help school districts include climate education in their curricula, and parents and teachers talk about climate change with kids. Climate Connections is produced by the Yale Center for Environmental Communication. To learn more about climate change, visit climateconnections.org.
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22: From Marketplace in Washington, I'm Kimberly Adams. The Trump administration announced yesterday it will no longer allow Microsoft, Adobe, and a handful of other companies to sponsor foreign workers for green cards, at least for now. The administration is accusing them of abusing the system and hiring foreign workers instead of American ones. Here's Vice President J.D. Vance speaking at a press conference yesterday.
23: Our message to Microsoft and to any other foreign or domestic corporation is quite simple. We obviously want you to thrive in the United States of America. We want people to invest in the United States of America, particularly the American technology sector. We are the biggest boosters of your industry. We want you to continue to grow and to employ a lot of people, but we want you to employ American workers. And so our message to Microsoft is you're a great American company, but you've got to hire great American workers.
22: The Trump administration also announced an investigation into 9 universities, accusing them of abusing the J-1 temporary student visa program. This all follows a new rule the Department of Homeland Security proposed earlier this week that would raise the fee for international students who want to stay in the U.S. and work temporarily after graduation through the optional practical training program. The fee for that program is $500 right now. The administration wants to raise it to $70,000. Marketplace's Samantha Fields has more.
24: More than half of international students stay and work after they graduate through the optional practical training program.
25: It's a really important bridge for international student graduates who want to stay and work in the United States.
24: Julia Gillette at the Migration Policy Institute says OPT allows them to extend their student visa and work for a year, or up to 3 if they're in science or tech, and build relationships with potential employers.
25: U.S. employers like to hire people that they know and like, especially if they're going to pay to sponsor somebody for a visa.
24: Under the proposed rule, Clay Harmon at AIRSI, the Association of International Enrollment Management, says universities would have to pay $70,000 per student for OPT.
3: I imagine there would only be very few institutions who could even remotely entertain the notion of being able to cover that cost.
24: The option to stay and work after graduation is a big draw for a lot of international students.
3: It tends to be a major factor in the sort of individual ROI calculations that a lot of students do about whether the cost of a U.S. degree ends up being worth it in the end for them.
24: If OPT becomes hard to get, he says it's likely fewer students would choose to study in the U.S. I'm Samantha Fields for Marketplace.
22: Let's do the numbers. The FTSE in London is up 0.8%. Dow, S&P, and NASDAQ futures are up in the 0 to 0.7% range, with the Dow future up just 9 points. The 10-year Treasury yield is up at 5.26%. 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JLL, see a brighter way. If you can't beat 'em, eat 'em. That's the rallying cry behind a small business in northern Minnesota that harvests and sells to people in restaurants an invasive species of crayfish, or crawfish, or crawdads, depending on where you're from. As Minnesota Public Radio's Dan Crocker reports, it's a way to help both local lakes and make a little cash.
4: Yusef Ora steers his small boat across Caribou Lake, lined by rocks and pine trees. He pulls into a bay, kills the motor, and pulls up a trap.
5: Ooh, this is a pretty full basket. This is probably a solid pound of crayfish right here. That's a meal for someone.
4: He dumps them in a big blue bucket and then pulls up the next several traps. They're all full of skittering crayfish up to 5 inches long. After pulling just 20 traps, he estimates he's harvested about 14 pounds of crayfish.
5: It's a lot of work, but it's also a lot of fun. This isn't a bad office, you know, if you look around. Especially on a day like today when the water's flat and beautiful.
4: This is a side hustle for Orest, whose day job is in renewable energy. He started the business, called Crawdaddies, about 6 years ago. He targets the rusty crayfish, which likely hitched a ride to Minnesota as fishing bait from the Ohio River Valley. They've now infested at least 300 lakes across the state. They do damage by uprooting aquatic plants like wild rice. Tom Ryder is president of the Caribou Lake Association.
7: It's sort of a slow-moving freight train. Yes, we are. We're certainly seeing their footprint increase and their densities increase exponentially.
4: Ryder's group organizes volunteers to trap crayfish. It also pays Orest for his work.
5: I have to be, you know, pretty blunt. This is a marginal business, you know, harvesting invasive species and doesn't pay well.
4: Orest says sales hit 14,000 this year, the first time he's broken even. He calls it a labor of love. He markets the crayfish online and hosts a community boil. He also sells them to Boucheron, a Minneapolis restaurant that was named Best New Restaurant in the Country last year by the James Beard Foundation. Chef and co-owner Adam Ritter says Orest makes it easy.
8: You can order it from him. He'll put it on a speedy, and it shows up at your restaurant in a day or two. They have to ship them live. They're as fresh as you can get them.
4: Ritter uses it for a local twist on a classic French dish of chicken with crayfish sauce that he makes with Swedish meatballs. It was one of his biggest hits last winter. But crayfish can be a tough sell in the Midwest. Orest harvests way more than he can sell. Ritter hopes to inspire others to cook it.
8: How cool would it be to like start our own Minnesota style of boil?
4: To create Minnesota's own crayfish cuisine while also helping to manage an invasive species. In Lutzen, Minnesota, I'm Dan Crocker for Marketplace.
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2: Good morning. Hurricane Isaias is most likely to make landfall along the Alabama-Florida border. We hear from the mayor of Pensacola about how his city is preparing in this hour of Morning Edition from NPR News. Homeland Security asked a contractor to convert a warehouse into an immigration detention facility. I'm Steve Inskeep.
1: And I'm Michelle Martin. The contractor understood the message to be White House aide Stephen Miller doesn't want this to be humane. He wants it to be painful. Also, RFK Jr. wants more research into vaccine safety. A vaccine safety researcher is afraid of a fishing expedition. And Aaron Sorkin thought he was done writing about Facebook. Then he got drawn in by a whistleblower story. It is Friday, October 9th. On this day in 1888, the Washington Monument opened to the public. News is next.
10: Live from NPR News in Washington, I'm Korva Coleman. The Norwegian Nobel Committee has awarded this year's Nobel Peace Prize to former UN Human Rights Commissioner Navi Pillay. The chair of the Norwegian Nobel Committee, Jørgen Vatnes Fridnes, says Pillay's work is vital.
12: This year's laureate has been instrumental in ensuring that war crimes, crimes against humanity, and genocide are prosecuted.
10: Pillay is of Indian Tamil descent. She was born under apartheid in South Africa in 1941. She worked to defend Nelson Mandela. Pillay is now a member of the International Court of Justice in The Hague. Weather forecasters say Hurricane Isaias has top sustained winds of 110 miles per hour. It's poised to develop into a major Category 3 hurricane, and it's headed for the Gulf coasts of Alabama and the Florida Panhandle. It could make landfall late today. Governors there have declared states of emergency. Defense Secretary Pete Hegseth says the execution of Fort Hood shooter Nidal Hassan will be viewed by the public. NPR's Quill Lawrence reports the U.S. has not had public executions since 1936.
14: Hegseth says members of the public will be able to watch a live stream of the execution by firing squad, which is scheduled for December. He said it in an interview with a right-wing news service, Real America's Voice, that was posted on social media by an account associated with the Pentagon. Hassan killed 13 fellow soldiers, including a pregnant woman, and wounded dozens more on Fort Hood in 2009. The last U.S. military execution was in 1945 of a soldier convicted of desertion. The last public execution in the U.S. was a black man accused of raping and murdering a white woman in Kentucky, hanged in 1936. Quill Lawrence, NPR News.
10: A federal immigration agent shot and injured a man in the Bronx, New York, yesterday. Officials have identified the man as 28-year-old Oscar Belgal from the Dominican Republic. NPR's Jasmine Garz reports.
15: The shooting happened at around 4 p.m. in the Marble Hill neighborhood. At a press conference, Police Commissioner Jessica Tisch said ICE agents attempted to arrest the man while he was in his car with a 5-year-old boy believed to be his son in the back seat. One of the agents was wearing a construction worker vest. 7 shots were fired into the car. The man was injured in his neck. The child, Tisch said, is unharmed. The Department of Homeland Security has stated that Belgal is in the U.S. without papers and had been convicted of grand larceny. Commissioner Tisch said he also had a pending drug case. New York Governor Kathy Hochul and Mayor Zoran Mamdani condemned the shooting and accused the Trump administration of, quote, terrorizing our city. Jasmine Garst, NPR News, New York.
10: You're listening to NPR. British police continue to investigate two Latvian men who were arrested yesterday near a UK airbase. This is not the same base thought to be the target of a plot in which several men were arrested last month. The U.S. brought bomber planes back after the first incident occurred. New York's 17th congressional district is shaping up to be one of the most competitive races of the midterms. The seat's held by Republican Mike Lawler. He's one of just a few House Republicans who won in districts Kamala Harris carried in 2024. NPR's Elena Moore reports from New York's Hudson Valley.
0: Mike Lawler pitches himself as an independent voice within President Trump's party. But in a year where the president is struggling in the polls, that may be a tricky message to sell. Still, the sitting lawmaker remains confident in his chances this fall, saying his understanding of the district makes him the right person to lead it.
11: My record's very clear, and my constituents know who I am. The people who, you know, are solely voting on the basis of their dislike of Donald Trump, that's their prerogative.
0: Lawler faces a competitive challenge from Democrat Kate Conley, and this New York race may have national implications, given Lawler's ability to hold on to the seat could determine whether Republicans keep their already slim majority in the House. Elena Moore, NPR News, Rockland County.
10: The organization Freddie Mac says the national average for a 30-year fixed-rate mortgage has now risen to 7.4%. 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
26: And I'm A. Martinez. Today, we're reading some recent NPR donor comments. I am ridiculously excited, Steve.
2: When are you not? Lindsay writes, "So much great brain stimulation. Thank you."
26: Wow, that's good to know.
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1: It's Morning Edition from NPR News. I'm Michelle Martin.
2: And I'm Steve Inskeep. As soon as tonight, people along the Gulf Coast find out how their hurricane preparations hold up.
1: Several states are in the likely path of Isaias, the first hurricane of the season. In a few moments, we'll speak with the mayor of Pensacola, Florida, as residents there brace for the storm's landfall. But we're going to begin with the news.
2: NPR's Debbie Elliott is waiting in Crestview, which is in the Florida Panhandle. Debbie, good morning.
28: Morning.
2: What's the storm doing now?
28: You know, it's been rapidly getting stronger because of those very warm waters of the Gulf of Mexico over the last couple of days. And forecasters with the National Hurricane Center are saying this could be a very dangerous hurricane when it makes landfall, potentially with winds topping 100 miles an hour, life-threatening storm surge somewhere between 5 and 7 feet. It's also going to dump a lot of rain, up to 15 inches in some places. The cone of possibility right now for landfall seems to be narrowing in right along the Alabama-Florida state line. But, you know, impacts are going to be possible all the way from Louisiana over to the Big Bend area of Florida.
2: How are people preparing in that cone?
28: Well, local officials have ordered some evacuations in coastal communities here in the Florida Panhandle, and shelters have been opened. Alabama ordered tourists to leave the beaches ahead of the storm. Highways in and out of the region were very busy yesterday with both people leaving and emergency crews, you know, getting ready to come to the coast. I passed several National Guard convoys, some search and rescue boats that were coming up from South Florida, lots of those big bucket trucks that they use to repair power lines. You know, states typically pre-stage all kinds of emergency equipment, the helicopters, generators, high water vehicles that they'll use for rescues if needed. Also, supplies like food and water that can be distributed, you know, expecting prolonged power outages. Governor Ron DeSantis in Florida urged people to stay vigilant.
3: Please be on the lookout. Even if you're outside the cone, you could still have tornado risks. And so I would just say over these next couple days, just be very attuned to the surroundings and the weather.
2: Debbie, I just want to note the timing. Hurricanes are traditionally a late summer thing. This is pretty late for the first hurricane of the season.
28: This is very late to get the very first hurricane of a season. We thought we had escaped the worst this year because of the prominent El Nino weather pattern that's going on. That typically hinders development of tropical cyclones in the Atlantic basin. But here we are now, schools and government offices closing. A lot of fall festivals had to be canceled, like the National Shrimp Festival in Gulf Shores, Alabama. That's a big economic blow. Also, a good bit of the offshore oil and gas production in the Gulf has been curtailed. As for residents, folks along the coast do know the drill, sandbagging, boarding up the windows or putting down the hurricane shutters, getting boats to safe harbor or high land. We're seeing a lot of that. Hannah Atkins made a last-minute run to Lowe's just north of Pensacola yesterday with her three young children.
5: We've definitely got gas for the generator. We've put all our patio furniture up, weighted it down. I just came into Lowe's to get stuff to tie down everything with our chicken coop. So it doesn't blow away. But yeah, we've gotten food in the car already, just picked it up from Publix, and gonna go home and not waste any more gas on the road.
28: Definitely don't want the chickens blowing around. So no. People will be hunkering down in earnest today.
2: Okay, NPR's Debbie Elliott, be safe.
28: Thanks so much, Steve.
1: Let's stay in the Florida Panhandle. D.C. Reeves is the mayor of Pensacola, which has a long history of big storms. Mr. Mayor, good morning. Thanks for joining us.
7: Good morning. Thanks for having me.
1: So Debbie just told us people are getting ready the usual way, sandbags, you know, food, candles, et cetera, et cetera. How's the city getting ready?
7: Yeah, for better or worse, we do absolutely have experience in this. I was born and raised here. It's kind of a way of life. You remember those experiences that you've been through. And so fortunately, while we've had to deal with devastation over the years with this particular storms, it also means that we have a pretty educated citizenry that understands what they should be doing. But also there are challenges in Pensacola with information like visitors. We're a year-round tourist destination, and also the influx of new people in Florida. So I've probably gotten a few more emails than most mayors might, given the fact that we've gotten close to 2 million more people in Florida in the last 7 or 8 years. So this will be a first storm for a lot of new Pensacolians.
1: Oh, all right. That makes a lot of sense. You declared a state of emergency for your city. I understand that the county did also for low-lying areas and mobile home communities. Are people following that order to your knowledge?
7: Yeah, so far, zones A and B, which of course that will be Pensacola Beach, the barrier island, and then within the city limits of Pensacola, of course, any of the waterfront and kind of coastal areas, that those evacuations are in place. There is a shelter at the Bay Center, at our large arena in downtown. So those things are well underway. And but our general feeling is people are heeding these warnings so far. Obviously, there will be some people sticking it out. But Senator Scott was in on yesterday with a lot of local elected officials as well, trying to really implore people to listen to these warnings.
1: I noticed that Pensacola is urging residents to get their information from, quote, legitimate sources like the county's Emergency Management Department and the National Weather Service. Is this a concern now? I mean, people getting misleading or inaccurate information when it comes to emergencies?
7: Yeah, it's interesting. It's kind of a welcome to 2026 of the social media world that I think negatively impacts situations like this in two key ways. Number one is just somebody posting on social media that something happened that may not actually have happened. And certainly that sends our team into a scramble to try to verify what it is and isn't true. So that's why we want people to get from verified sources. And then secondly, one thing is, after a storm, there's a big rush to take photos and go see damage and all of that, probably kind of fueled by the social media world. And again, that not only puts lives in danger for those people, but it puts potentially first responders' lives in danger with down power lines, trees, high water, and things like that. So it's an interesting world in 2026, mm-hmm. and that's why we really ask folks to make sure that they are getting correct information, not the first thing they see on their social media feed.
1: And do you have any other big concerns that I haven't asked you about

0: We can't control what time it gets here, but we can darn sure control that the police and fire, our stormwater ponds, and make sure that we are as ready to go for our citizens as we can be.
1: And let me draw on that experience, because you mentioned you are from Pensacola. You mentioned Hurricane Sally in 2020.
0: Yeah.
1: And then in 2004, Hurricane Ivan made landfall in Alabama near your city. That was a Category 3. So what do you think the major lessons that have been learned from those experiences?
0: Yeah, Hurricane Ivan in 04, there's really kind of a before and after with Hurricane Ivan. It was devastating in terms of the front line wind speeds. We were on the eastern side of that wall, which is the side you don't want to be on. And that really changed our community pretty significantly. And then again, Hurricane Sally, I would, again, a silver lining here, I think, with Sally is the fact that...
1: Well... I think we may have lost the mayor. Well, sorry we lost the mayor, but he gave us some good information. That's D.C. Reeves. He's the mayor of Pensacola, Florida. We'll obviously be thinking about all of you and hope that things go well. That's D.C. Reeves. He's the mayor of Pensacola, Florida.
2: The USS Abraham Lincoln is back in its home port of San Diego this morning. The aircraft carrier just finished a nearly 11-month deployment, which is the longest time spent at sea without a port visit. John Carroll from our member station KPBS reports on its return.
3: Thousands of families were on the pier waiting, cheering, holding signs, and ringing cowbells as the Lincoln approached. Kayla Clark had been waiting with her siblings since early morning.
4: We're waiting for our dad. He's a master chief, and his name is Lavelle Clark.
3: The Clarks said they'd heard the stories about the Lincoln, news reports of plumbing problems, insufficient supplies, less than desirable food.
4: We were very shocked. We were like, what? Like, the ship? Like, that's actually crazy. But, you know, I'm just glad they're returning now, and things can probably get better for them. You know what I mean?
3: Just after noon, the ship, which had been in sight for about a half hour, was slowly guided into the pier by tugboats. Isabella Holland was standing right next to where the ship pulled up, but broke into a run when she saw her dad, USS Lincoln Captain David Holland. Her homemade sign said she'd grown a few inches since he'd last seen her, almost a year ago.
5: First deployment for her, for being able to be here on the pier, means a ton. Just like the Admiral and everybody said, brought all of the sailors and Marines home. Everybody just persevered. We do hard things. We do them together.
3: The USS Lincoln will eventually leave San Diego to travel to its new home port of Bremerton, Washington. For NPR News, I'm John Carroll in San Diego.
2: And we'll mention that Defense Secretary Pete Hegseth went on board the Lincoln to welcome the crew back. And while there, he made some news on a separate story. Hegseth spoke to the outlet Real America's Voice about the execution of Nedal Hassan, and he said that execution will be a public event. Hassan was convicted of killing 13 people, including a pregnant woman, and injuring more than 30 others in a shooting at the Fort Hood, Texas Army base in 2009. The Pentagon says the Army's first firing squad execution since World War II will be live-streamed December 3rd.

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1: You're listening to one of the most famous and best-selling marches of all time, and you're on the Soundbeat. When British Army Bandmaster Lieutenant F.J. Ricketts was stationed at Fort George in Scotland, he did as the Scots do and played a fair amount of golf. The story goes that he came across a certain nicknamed colonel who, rather than yell "four" to warn others of his wayward shots, would whistle a descending minor third. It stuck in Ricketts' mind like a high lob to a soft green, and the Colonel Bogey March was born with that whistle, serving as the opening line to the melody. The march would be published in 1914 and had already sold millions by the time it was famously included in Bridge on the River Kwai in 1957, which didn't hurt sales one bit.

0: 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I'm Brett Barry.
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3: It's Morning Edition from NPR News. I'm Steve Inskeep.
4: I'm Michelle Martin.
3: And I'm Martinez. In 2010, the origin story of Facebook was told in the film The Social Network.
5: People want to go on the internet and check out their friends, so why not build a website that offers that friends, pictures, profiles? I'm talking about taking the entire social experience of college and putting it online.
3: Now, The Social Reckoning looks at a troubled period in the company's history when co-founder Mark Zuckerberg was fighting lawsuits and a whistleblower threatening its future.
6: Anxiety, depression of teenage girls got worse as a result of time spent on the platform.
7: Senior leadership knows and is doing nothing.
8: I know there are easier enemies to make.
9: The mafia would be an easier enemy to make.
3: Aaron Sorkin won an Oscar for his screenplay of the earlier movie. He's both written and directed The Social Reckoning. I asked Sorkin how Zuckerberg changed over the years, represented by the two films. The Zuckerberg from The Social Network is awkward and insecure, and 16 years later,
10: he's quite a bit wealthier, but mostly his company, which is now worth $1 trillion, is the largest media company in the world. And it's entirely about growth for him. There's supposed to be some kind of tension between growth and safety, and he's abandoned the safety part.
3: It is not Jesse Eisenberg playing Mark Zuckerberg. Tell us why Jesse Eisenberg isn't Mark Zuckerberg in this film.
10: Jesse Eisenberg no longer wants to be conflated with Mark Zuckerberg. He doesn't like the guy. He talks about teenage boys coming up to him in airports with business cards that say, "I'm CEO, bitch," and wanting Jesse to autograph them. He doesn't like that. So I went to Jeremy Strong, who I believe is the best American actor under 50 years old.
3: Did you have a pitch ready to go to Jeremy Strong to try and convince him?
10: I didn't need one. It all took place on Oscar night, not this past Oscars, but the year before, where both Jesse and Jeremy had been nominated. I knew I was only a couple of days away from finishing the script. And so that night when I ran into Jesse and I hadn't seen him in years, I just said, "Hey, Jesse, I'm going to be sending you something in a couple of weeks." He said, "Fine." Later that night, I saw Jeremy and Jeremy asked me what I was working on. And he said, "Hey, listen, if for some reason Jesse doesn't want to do it, I want to do it."
3: Wow.
10: I got that lucky. You know, we replaced Joe DiMaggio with Mickey Mantle.
3: No kidding, right? So what did you see in those dailies that made you confirm, at least in your head, made you think, okay, the right choice was made? I mean, he's perfect for this.
10: Listen, you can't take your eyes off it. You just can't. He's doing a slight nod toward a physical and vocal impersonation. It's really about what's going on behind his eyes.
3: Yeah. What made you want to even check back in with Facebook and what they're doing?
10: I didn't want to revisit it. And then I met Frances Haugen. She was on the civic integrity team at Facebook. She suddenly saw some terrifying things, wasn't able to get the attention of her bosses, and so enlists the help of a Wall Street Journal investigative reporter played by Jeremy Allen White. She ends up being a full-fledged whistleblower. A lot of time talking to her, many hours over the course of many months. met Jeff Horowitz, the reporter. There was a lot of information, just sort of cartons and cartons of information, but I still couldn't see the shape of a movie until one day I asked Frances a question I wish I had asked her sooner, which was, what was the inciting action? And she casually mentioned that she had a friend who had been radicalized by spending too many hours on Facebook, and Frances wanted to find out how that happened.
3: One of the things that I think is clear in the film is the importance of whistleblowers, especially nowadays.
10: Mm-hmm.
3: There are so many forces at work trying to stifle people speaking up, and I think this movie goes a long way toward showing how important they can be.
10: It's a David and Goliath story, right? Goliath has invited us all to a party and spiked the punch with something bad, and David is Mikey Madison. But there are two Davids, really. There is Mikey's character, Frances Haugen, who picks up a stone and throws it at Facebook. But it's also traditional sources of news, like NPR, pick up a rock and throw it at tech.
3: Now, there's an exchange between Mark Zuckerberg and also an advisor named Charlie. And that Charlie is played by Bill Burr.
4: We're not the ref. We're the public square. I'm a free speech absolutist, so except where there's imminent harm...
11: You can't say absolutist and accept in the same... With the new optimizations with the MSI, the fire hose of bad information you are injecting into the air supply is becoming jet-powered.
3: What's that different, then, from the old newsroom adage, if it bleeds, it leads?
10: Mm. 2018, Mark made a decision to adjust the algorithm. Reshares would be worth 30 times a like. And Facebook did this knowing that the thing you're most likely to reshare is anything that makes you angry, rage bait. In newspaper stories, great ones, there's always a scene of editors sitting around a table deciding what's going to be on tomorrow morning's front page. And that's the way it should be. And we're all living in a different reality now.
3: Now, I've looked everywhere, and I don't see that you have anything else coming up. Is it true that when you finish a project like The Social Reckoning, that your creative gas tank might be as close to zero as possible?
10: Absolute zero. I am the living embodiment of Sisyphus. This movie, it opens October 9th, and on October 10th, I will be back at the bottom of the mountain. I'll have no ideas. When I don't have an idea, it's hard for me to imagine ever having an idea. So I'll be banging my head against the wall and thinking I may have written the last thing I'm going to write. I've used all the words I know in every order I can think of to put them. And my friends will say to me, oh, but you say that every time. And I'll say, but I'm telling you this time it's real. So yes, I'm girding myself for that terrible feeling.
3: All right, that's Aaron Sorkin. His new film is The Social Reckoning. Aaron, thank you very much.
10: Thank you very much.
12: We'll mention that Sony Pictures Classics is a financial supporter of NPR. We reached out to Meta. They declined to comment. In 2021, around the time of some of the events depicted in this film, Meta said that it reduced political content on Facebook and gave users more control over what they see on the platform. 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
16: And parental rights They absolutely need to be protected.
17: Florida already allows religious exemptions to vaccines. Some members of the public asked why changing the rules is a good idea medically. Latipo said it's not about the science.
16: We're not making a comment about the importance or the lack of importance of any vaccines.
17: If the rules change, it could happen later this month. For NPR News, I'm Carrie Sheridan in Tampa.
18: This is NPR News. The Pentagon says December's execution of former U.S. Army Major Nedal Hassan will be live-streamed. Hassan is to be executed by firing squad for killing 13 people and injuring more than 30 others in an attack at Fort Hood, Texas. That shooting at the base occurred in 2009. Hassan's execution would be the first carried out by the U.S. military in more than 65 years. Microsoft is pushing back against accusations of visa fraud from the Trump administration. The federal government suspended the company from a program that allowed it to apply for green cards on behalf of employees in the country with H-1B visas. Monica Nicholsberg with member station KUOW reports from Seattle.
19: Vice President Vance accused Microsoft of abusing the H-1B system more than any other company.
20: Microsoft laid off last year 6,000 American workers. At the same time, the company benefited from 6,300 H-1B visas and almost 3,000 green cards.
19: In a statement, Microsoft said the vast majority of those applications were to renew the status of employees already in the country. They were not, in other words, new hires intended to replace laid-off workers. Microsoft also said it only hires foreign employees who meet the rigorous standards of the visa category. For NPR News, I'm Monica Nicholsberg in Seattle.
18: I'm Dave Mattingly, NPR News in Washington.
21: Conviction, ruling that prosecutors improperly excluded black jurors. Flowers was 26 when he was arrested. He was 50 when Mississippi dropped the charges against him in 2020. He was 56 when he died at home on Wednesday. No cause of death has been released. In a statement, lawyers for Curtis Flowers write, quote, "His name is etched into the U.S. Supreme Court jurisprudence about what it means to fight for a fair trial free from racial bias and the selection of jurors." For NPR News, I'm Gaylene James in Jackson, Mississippi.
18: A judge on the International Court of Justice, Navi Pillay, is this year's winner of the Nobel Peace Prize. She's being honored for promoting peace and international law. I'm Dave Mattingly, NPR News in Washington.
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23: 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I'm Ryan Warner.
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29: This is Morning Edition from NPR News. I'm Michelle Martin.
12: And I'm Steve Inskeep. Good morning. In a New Jersey town, immigration authorities have been secretly using a warehouse to detain people. This despite courts in several states ordering pauses in the agency's conversion of warehouses that it bought into detention centers. And we have news about how administration figures may see such projects because a federal contractor told NPR about a meeting with a top Homeland Security official. The contractor said he understood the message was presidential aide Stephen Miller wanted immigration facilities to be painful, not humane. NPR's Jasmine Garst has been revealing all of this. Jasmine, good morning.
0: Good morning.
12: What's this meeting?
0: So Homeland Security bought 11 warehouses this year to turn into ICE detention facilities, spent about $1 billion on that. And I spoke to this contractor whose company was approached to help convert them. He asked to remain anonymous because he's afraid of government retaliation. He says his company pushed back and was told White House Deputy Chief of Staff Stephen Miller, who, again, was not at this meeting, was set on it.
1: Steve Miller himself had come to DHS and said that he did not want facilities that were comfortable. He did not want facilities that were humane. He wanted them to be difficult and painful because he wanted to make a point. Steve Miller certainly seemed to make that point to everyone, that he wanted it to be cruel. And this was what Miller had stated to the DHS at that time, director and deputy director.
0: This was literally a relay to you.
1: Yeah, we were in an official meeting. I would say in 25 years of working with the U.S. government, I've never been in that position before.
0: Now, in a statement to NPR, White House spokesperson Lauren Biss said the contractor's comments were, quote, false hearsay allegations from someone who has never met or talked with Stephen Miller, and that Miller, quote, has never made any remarks to anyone about wanting illegal aliens to have worse detention facility conditions, end quote. She didn't respond to repeated requests to interview Miller.
12: Okay, although I guess we do know that DHS went for these warehouses, tried to build these warehouses, and several state attorneys general sued. Where does that stand?
0: So Homeland Security is selling several of them, but they're holding on to a few, including Maryland, Arizona, and New Jersey warehouses. Now, court orders and agreements between DHS and states forbid converting any of those into detention centers until there's environmental impact assessments. And that brings me back to New Jersey. At the end of summer, people started messaging me saying they believed ICE was secretly using the Roxbury, New Jersey warehouse to detain people. So I decided to investigate.
12: And found what?
0: Well, on the morning of September 4th, there was a raid in the town of Dover. That's 15 minutes from the Roxbury warehouse. One woman who asked NPR not to name her for fear of retribution told us she followed the ICE vehicle with the detained people all the way to the Roxbury warehouse. Steve, I also found people who say they were detained that morning. One man, now deported to Honduras, spoke to me anonymously. He fears repercussions for loved ones still in the U.S.
3: Me cogieron yendo para mi trabajo. Nos llevaron para el Roxbury.
0: And he's saying, I was picked up on my way to work. The agents loaded me into a van, and they drove us to Roxbury, to the warehouse. He says they were handcuffed in the parking lot for several hours, and in a state of panic, he signed his deportation papers. Eventually, they were all transferred to an official ICE detention center.
12: Okay, so does this mean that ICE is breaking a court order about the use of warehouses like that?
0: Activists say it violates the order. Lawyers say technically it might not because ICE isn't converting the site into a detention facility. DHS declined to say whether they're using it to hold immigrants, citing pending litigation. But the New Jersey Attorney General told NPR they're looking into these reports.
12: So many new details. NPR's Jasmine Garst, thanks so much.
0: Thank you.
29: The Trump administration has a new effort to further question vaccine safety. NPR health correspondent Rob Stein has the details. Good morning, Rob.
4: Good morning, Michelle.
29: So Health Secretary Robert F. Kennedy Jr. has been making it harder to get some vaccines. So what is this new initiative about?
4: That's right. Kennedy has long argued that vaccines cause autism, even though that's been thoroughly debunked, and other serious complications. So now Kennedy has established a new clinic at the National Institutes of Health that will focus on vaccine complications. Kennedy's announcement didn't go into much detail about what that means exactly, but NPR obtained an internal memo that says the clinic will follow people who got vaccinated to identify possible risks and causes of injuries. The clinic will also look for new ways to care for people who experience problems, and the clinic may review the vaccine schedules the federal government recommends. Kennedy also proposed compensating doctors for reporting complications and requiring electronic medical records to track adverse reactions and modernizing a government system for collecting reports of problems.
29: And what's been the reaction to this?
4: So, Michelle, vaccine experts say more research about vaccine safety is always welcome, but many argue that there is already convincing evidence that the benefits of vaccines outweigh any risks, which are very rare. I talked about this with Daniel Solomon. He directs the Institute for Vaccine Safety at Johns Hopkins University.
5: I'm a big proponent of more science in this space, but it needs to be done well. You don't want people that are unqualified or outside of their expertise going on fishing expeditions and creating spurious findings. And if you look at a lot of the information that's come out from this administration, people have raised concerns that it's inconsistent with the science.
6: So the worry here, let me make sure I understand, the worry here is that you've got possibly unqualified people putting their finger on the scale. And that this will heighten worries about vaccine risks.
4: Yeah, that's the worry. That's the concern, is that some think this may end up skewing the picture about vaccine safety. Dorit Rice studies vaccine policies at UC Law in San Francisco. Let's listen to what she had to say about this.
7: The actual thing that concerns me here is the idea of incentivizing doctors to report vaccine adverse reaction, which raised to me the concern of gaming the vaccine adverse reaction system. In other words, generating reports of things that aren't there because of incentives to make vaccine look more dangerous than they are.
4: You know, critics worry that these moves are really aimed at generating more doubts about vaccines at a time when vaccination rates are falling and, you know, vaccine-preventable diseases like measles are resurging.
6: Okay, what about measles? Let's talk a little bit about that. What is the administration doing about the measles vaccine?
4: Not much, frankly. You know, top health officials have been pretty much silent on the benefits of vaccines. Here's Dr. Jesse Goodman from Georgetown University. He was a top scientist at the Food and Drug Administration.
8: Right now, we have a crisis with measles outbreaks. We've had several deaths. I think it's great to strengthen vaccine safety, but where is the advocacy for the safety of these children and several adults who've died?
4: Same goes for promoting vaccines to protect people against the flu, which has come back early this year.
6: That is NPR Health correspondent Rob Stein. Rob, thank you.
4: You bet, Michelle.

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1: Good morning. I'm Abiona Boya at the BBC. A delegation from Ukraine is expected to meet President Trump's special envoys Steve Witkoff and Jared Kushner in Miami later for talks about the war with Russia. The BBC's Dan Johnson is in Kyiv.
2: President Zelensky said he would send a delegation to the US despite Russia's increasing attacks, but he called on Donald Trump to take a tougher line against the Kremlin. Its spokesman, Dmitry Peskov, said he agreed with the American Secretary of State Marco Rubio's assessment that the war was in stalemate.
1: Schools in several Malaysian states remain closed as smog from forest fires in Indonesia pushes air pollution to unhealthy levels. Here's Joanna Keane.
3: Indonesia is experiencing its worst wildfire season in more than a decade, caused by farmers and companies using a cheap but illegal slash-and-burn method to clear vegetation, and made worse by the dry conditions brought on by the super El Niño. Toxic smoke has shrouded the country as well as Malaysia, Singapore and the Philippines.
1: And the Great Mosque of Aleppo in Syria has been reopened to worshippers after many years of restoration due to damage sustained during the civil war. It was first built during the Umayyad Caliphate in the 8th century. Sebastian Usher reports.
4: Beyond the immense human cost, the civil war in Syria also saw much of the country's rich architectural heritage damaged or destroyed. The Great Mosque didn't escape unscathed. Its minaret was reduced to rubble in 2013. Now, its great door has once again been thrown open to worshippers.
1: I'm Abiona Boya at the BBC in London.
5: I'm Nina Totenberg, and I cover the Supreme Court for NPR. This is unlike any other time I've covered the Supreme Court. We have a president right now who's claiming unprecedented executive power, and a court dominated by conservative justices who are strong supporters of presidential authority. So the question is, where will the court draw the line, and if and when it rules against Trump, will he comply? The challenge of covering the Supreme Court is the sheer complexity of the beat. I do get letters from listeners saying that they really have come to understand what the issues at the Supreme Court are because of my reporting. And that's why I got into this business decades ago. 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
0: This is Morning Edition from NPR News. I'm Michelle Martin.
9: And I'm Steve Inskeep. A developer is trying to push through an alternative energy project on the Navajo Reservation. It's renewable energy, but an environmental group is opposed and says the developer is offering them money to drop their opposition, also that his allies are pressuring their funders. Chris Clements of member station KNAU reports.
10: The project would be built here on Black Mesa on the Navajo Nation in Arizona.
11: There's no other place in the world that's this beautiful.
10: Slabs of orange sandstone the size of skyscrapers jut up near where Raymond Peaches feeds his cattle in a corral.
11: This is millions and millions of years of formation that happened, and you want to destroy it just to make money?
10: A French entrepreneur wants to build a series of reservoirs here that he says would have benefits beyond him profiting. His company, Nature and People First, would use solar power to pump water uphill into the reservoirs, which could then be released when the sun isn't shining, spinning turbines to make electricity, basically creating a giant battery.
12: It's going to help, you know, stabilize the grid, integrate more solar, avoid deadly blackouts.
10: Denis Pear says it would also help the reservation's struggling economy.
12: We're talking about approximately 1,000 jobs during 4 years during construction.
10: Projects like this require permits from the Federal Energy Regulatory Commission. The Biden administration denied three of Pear's projects, citing opposition from the Navajo Nation government. The nation remains opposed to Pear's proposal. So does a Navajo environmental group, Tonajonaene, or Sacred Water Speaks. Nicole Horseherder leads it.
13: We're just a big, huge thorn in their side, and they want us gone so that they can move forward with their project.
10: Emails reviewed by KNAU show that Pear offered Tonajone Net $10,000 to drop their opposition. They declined. After that, a local political leader and the head of an energy industry group that Pear's company is part of stepped in. They reached out to some of the group's donors and encouraged them to back away from the nonprofit.
13: I was preoccupied with that for a good 8 months, and it really held up the other work that I could have been doing, and it was stressful.
10: Pear says he had nothing to do with the letters to funders, and that the $10,000 offer was to recognize Horse Herders Nonprofit for its input.
14: We tried to build bridges, and we tried to offer, you know, a cooperation and a path to a positive future.
10: Heather Tanana is a Navajo citizen and water law professor at the University of Denver. She says developers frequently offer communities cash in exchange for support. But
15: what absolutely crosses the line is reaching out to individual funders because you're unhappy that they held to their own individual standards.
10: Tanana's opinion is that Pear's donation offer and the complaints from his supporters were not illegal. But, she says, they're part of a long pattern of outsiders trying to impose their will on the Navajo people, even if he's won support from a couple of local leaders.
15: There's such a history of outsiders coming into Indian country with the idea they know what's right and they know how to get it.
10: The Navajo Nation will elect a new president in November. Pear says he'll try to convince that president to drop opposition to his plans. But the Trump administration is trying to roll back a federal policy requiring tribal consent for hydropower projects. For NPR News, I'm Chris Clements.
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0: This is Morning Edition from NPR News. I'm Michelle Martin.
9: And I'm Steve Inskeep. At a summit celebrating science and innovation, President Trump said he wants U.S. citizens to get PhDs in STEM fields. He's putting $100 million behind that effort.
22: We will always be on top. There's nobody that can compete with us. Nobody.
9: Although the administration has also created a lot of uncertainty for PhDs and the research they do. NPR's Alyssa Nadworny is covering this. Alyssa, good morning.
23: Good morning.
9: Okay, so what was this event about?
23: The White House used the event to announce investments into U.S. innovation. It included federal dollars, like that $100 million program, but it also included private sector investment for research in things like AI and tech. And that's a shift away from the federal government funding innovation. and more toward private companies funding it. Trump said he was ushering in a golden age of science research. But Steve, that idea really runs contrary to what academics and research scientists have seen these last 2 years.
9: Yeah, okay, so STEM, I'm just trying to remember. Science, technology, engineering, math, that's what we're talking
23: Correct.
9: About here? Hopefully I've got it right. So how was the news received that the president makes this announcement?
23: Look, researchers I've talked to have really painted a picture of chaos in the scientific research community. They've told me about federal research grants that were cut or stalled. We're talking labs being shut down, projects halted, researchers let go. In the last 2 years, the Trump administration has canceled or paused more than $11 billion in federal research money to universities. I talked with Noam Ross. He is a scientist who co-founded the Grant Witness Project, which is an organization that tracks federal grant funding.
1: I am always enthusiastic about more investment into science, but you could think of this as someone planting a tree somewhere where they just burned down a forest. We've lost so much scientific investment under this administration.
23: He says that this relatively small new program is just a drop in the bucket, considering that the administration cut hundreds of millions of dollars in science education grants at places like the National Science Foundation and the National Institutes of Health. And this frustration really fits into this pervasive feeling that U.S. scientific research is falling behind countries like China. And a lot of people point to Trump administration cuts and immigration policy as the culprit.
9: You better explain that. How is research connected to immigration policy?
23: Well, one of the things that historically has made the U.S. the top research destination is that the best talent from around the world, they want to train in the U.S. They want to work in U.S. labs and conduct research. But immigration policies have made that more difficult. There have been disruptions in getting student visas. The administration has tried to limit the amount of time a student can study here. And just this week, the Department of Homeland Security proposed charging foreign students up to $100,000 for a popular postgraduate work visa. And that's had a concrete impact on college campuses. Enrollment for international students in U.S. grad programs is down. Many research institutions have shrunk or even closed PhD programs. And, you know, it's unclear what this $100 million fellowship is going to do.
9: NPR's Alyssa Nadworny, thanks so much.
23: You bet.
0: Cora Walsh struggled for years with one of the most common learning disabilities, dyslexia. Then she asked for a little extra help. Walsh is this year's middle school winner of NPR's Student Podcast Challenge. Her podcast was chosen from nearly 1,500 submissions from 42 states and Washington, D.C. NPR's Sequoia Carrillo visited her.
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4: Say limb.
3: Limb.
4: Instead of broom, say
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25: Well, we just took a test today.
2: I caught up with her in Rockville Center on Long Island to see how things are going.
25: Good.
2: We walked from her middle school back to her house a few streets over. She walks home from school every day, and the movement helps clear her mind.
25: I want to be a doctor, and I want to go to Princeton.
26: Oh, wow.
25: And major in neuroscience.
2: After years of trying to figure out how her own brain processes information, she's now fascinated by it. Also, she watches the HBO show The Pitt and said she likes how much they use their hands to solve problems.
26: Do you want to be working that fast?
25: No.
26: No. Okay.
25: I need to breathe a little bit.
2: Things like art projects or science experiments are her favorite ways to learn. Her least favorite? English class. Although, since she started tutoring for dyslexia a few years ago, it has gotten a bit easier. Here's a bit more of her podcast.
3: When I look at a word, I see it as normal as anyone else would see it. The letters, like, don't move or anything.
24: For some reason, it just doesn't process as well. And I stumble over a lot of them sometimes. Add words in or take words out that are important.
3: As I got older, I was falling more and more behind. In third grade, we had book clubs, and you were put into groups of what your level was. People were reading longer, bigger, more exciting books, and I was just reading a really small, easy book. You know, I wanted to read one of those big books, but I couldn't. It was just so hard.
2: Now, a seventh grader, Walsh has come a long way. She told me she's been in tutoring for 2 years, and her hard work outside the classroom is paying off.
25: I think I'm a better reader now, and I enjoy it a lot more. I feel more comfortable, like, reading bigger books, but, like, not too big.
2: Her mom, Emily Johnson, said this summer was a turning point. While on vacation, she saw her daughter reading the first Hunger Games book.
5: This was the first time she said to me this summer, "Mom, I think I enjoy reading this book." And that's the first time she's really ever expressed that.
2: It was a long journey to get to this point, but Walsh and her parents are excited to see where it goes. And they were so proud when she won this year's contest. It wasn't something she always thought she could do, but now, how do you feel?
25: I feel really excited and proud of myself that I created something really cool and interesting that everyone can listen to.
2: Walsh hopes that her podcast might help dyslexia feel a little less scary for listeners and maybe even reach younger students who are still trying to figure out their own learning styles.
25: Always try your hardest and don't sell yourself short. Trying is probably the best thing like you can do.
2: She's still trying. She just checked out that second Hunger Games book from the library. Sequoia Carrillo, NPR News, New York.
0: Congratulations, Cora. Later today on All Things Considered, we will hear from the high school champion of NPR Student Podcast Challenge. This is Morning Edition from NPR News. I'm Michelle Martin.
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0: Good morning. Ukraine is taking back land from Russia. They call the offensive Operation Vivaldi. How are they advancing across deadly ground using robots and drones? Joanna Kakissis reports on Morning Edition from NPR News. President Trump made an explicit connection between the war in Iran and the midterm election. I'm Michelle Martin.
1: And I'm Steve Inskeep. He said in writing he will not attack Iran at all until the midterms, when many voters are judging an unpopular war. Also, the Nobel Peace Prize goes to a South African lawyer and judge. She defended Nelson Mandela, then became a judge at the International Criminal Court. It's Friday, October 9th. This day in 2012, the Taliban tried to kill the activist Malala Yousafzai. She survived and later received the Nobel Peace Prize. The news is next.
2: Live from NPR News in Washington, I'm Korva Coleman. Hurricane Isaias is expected to make landfall tonight or early tomorrow on the northern Gulf Coast near Alabama or Florida. NPR's Debbie Elliott reports it's currently a Category 2 storm with winds of 110 miles per hour.
3: Forecasters with the National Hurricane Center say this will be a dangerous hurricane at landfall, with winds topping 100 miles an hour, life-threatening storm surge between 5 and 7 feet, and rainfall up to 15 inches in some areas. Local officials have ordered evacuations along some Florida panhandle beaches and have opened shelters. Alabama ordered tourists to leave its coast. More than half of the offshore oil and gas production in the Gulf has been curtailed, according to the Marine Minerals Administration. Isaias has been rapidly gaining strength from the warm waters of the Gulf. Debbie Elliott, NPR News, Crestview, Florida.
2: For the second time this week, Saudi Arabia says its airport in the capital, Riyadh, was targeted. Three people were killed. Two more people died earlier this week in similar attacks. NPR's Aya Batrawi reports the killings are from Houthi missile attacks.
4: Saudi Arabia says three Saudi citizens, including a commercial pilot, were killed and a number of people wounded in attacks on Thursday that targeted Riyadh's international airport. Saudi Arabia's aviation authority says the attacks struck a Saudi aircraft and a building. It's at least the third time this week that Houthi missiles pierced through Saudi air defenses, killing and wounding people at Riyadh Airport and another airport in the south. Yemen's Houthis say they're targeting Saudi airbases and airports in response to hundreds of Saudi airstrikes this week on Yemen that they say have killed and wounded people there. The UN says the fighting in Yemen between Saudi-backed Yemeni government forces and the Iran-backed Houthis has displaced nearly 200,000 people. Aya Batrawi, NPR News, Dubai.
2: The winner of this year's Nobel Peace Prize is former UN human rights chief and international jurist Navi Pillay. She led a UN inquiry on the occupied Palestinian territory. The Israeli Foreign Ministry has condemned the choice, saying that the Nobel Committee has rewarded the biggest lie of the 21st century. President Trump says the United States won't be attacking Iran at any time before the midterm U.S. elections. NPR's Domenico Montanaro says President Trump made the announcement on social media.
5: The reality is more strikes and further engagement. It's a tough sell for an American audience, including for many in Trump's base. I mean, Trump explicitly promised to not get into foreign entanglements. He even said in his inaugural that his presidency might be measured by the wars he didn't get into. You know, prolonged unpopular wars we know can be and have been dangerous for any president and his party.
2: This is NPR. In Alaska last night, the state's gubernatorial candidates held a debate. The contest is a four-way ranked choice race under Alaska's unique voting system. Alaska Public Media's Eric Stone reports the current governor is term limited.
6: Three Republicans are facing off against a Democrat in the race to be Alaska's next governor. Democrat Jonathan Kreis Tompkins has a lead over the fractured Republican field. He's positioning himself as a pragmatic moderate.
7: We need to be able to work together to find common ground, to bridge where there's disagreement, and that's what's going to move Alaska forward.
6: The top polling Republican is business owner Bernadette Wilson. She said she'd fight efforts to raise taxes on oil companies as Alaska stares down a budget crunch.
8: I am up for that battle. I do not want a governor that's going to concede the fight before they even get started.
6: Several recent polls show the Democrat winning as voters sour on President Trump and Alaska's incumbent Republican governor. For NPR News, I'm Eric Stone in Anchorage.
2: Defense Secretary Pete Hegseth says the U.S. military will show the execution of a condemned man by firing squad. Hegseth says Nidal Hassan's death will be live-streamed in early December. Hassan killed 13 people at Fort Hood in 2009. Officials in France say two stolen paintings by Renoir have been located. They've been taken from a museum in southern France. The mayor of the town says six people allegedly connected with the heist have also been arrested. The paintings were the portrait of Madame Colonna Romano and the young woman at the well. They were among the most valuable works in the museum. This is NPR.
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0: It's Morning Edition from NPR News. I'm Michelle Martin.
1: And I'm Steve Inskeep. Ukraine has launched a new military offensive against Russian invaders, deploying the latest technology and an ironic name.
0: The offensive is named after a classical composer, and it's designed to endure on a battlefield where human beings can hardly survive. It uses both drones and robots.
1: NPR's Joanna Kakissis is following this from Kyiv. Hi, Joanna.
2: Hey, Steve.
1: How does this offensive work?
2: So this is part of a complex counteroffensive near the eastern city of Lyman. Ukraine's 3rd Army Corps planned it for months. The military says its soldiers used electronic warfare and aerial drones to blind Russian reconnaissance, and then they destroyed Russian firepower and supply routes. And then after that, they sent in land robots, which are these unmanned ground vehicles that look like small trucks, to weaken Russian positions. And then assault groups went in to clear those positions. Now, the Ukrainians say they took back roughly 68 square miles, and that's about 3 times the size of Manhattan.
1: Okay, sounds impressive, although we should note there have been offensives and counteroffensives before, mm-hmm. and the lines maybe don't move ultimately that much. Is this operation still underway?
2: Well, yes, it is. The commander of the 3rd Army Corps, Andriy Beletsky, said last month that the counteroffensive is called Operation Vivaldi. It's a reference to the Italian composer's famous violin concertos of the Four Seasons. And you've probably heard it. Bum, bum, bum, bum,
1: ba-da-dum.
2: You know it.
1: Exactly. Yeah.
2: Many people know it. And Beletsky says this counteroffensive is just in its first season. And now in this video by the 3rd Army Corps, a soldier who uses the call sign Jackson, as is customary in the Ukrainian military, he says they continue to destroy Russian troops there. He's saying as soon as they appear on our land, we catch up to them very quickly and we neutralize them.
1: What makes this movement important?
2: Well, it's happening in the Donbas region, which Russia has been fighting since 2014 to take from Ukraine. Russia occupies much of the region, but is pressing for Ukraine to give up the rest of it as part of any peace deal. Ukraine has refused. Operation Vivaldi shows that a Russian sweep of Donbas is not inevitable, and that the Ukrainians can make breakthroughs on a battlefield that is just saturated with drones.
1: Joanna, I just want to remember that Russian missiles and drones continue flying over that front line and continue hitting Ukrainian cities.
2: Yeah, that's right. Just yesterday, there was just this horrific strike on a public bus in Kramatorsk. This is one of two fortress cities in the Donbas that the Ukrainians still control. The Russians dropped guided aerial bombs on the city, hitting the bus, and at least 30 people were killed, and dozens more were injured, according to local authorities.
1: How are people managing those continued attacks on civilians?
2: Well, you know, some are leaving cities that are under attack, and that includes Kyiv, where I live. And Ukrainian authorities say Russian strikes are also destroying energy and water facilities, causing outages and shortages. The Ukrainians say it's part of a wider campaign by Russia to make Ukrainian cities unlivable.
1: Okay. NPR's Joanna Kakissis in Kyiv. Thanks for the update.
2: You're welcome.
0: For more on this, we've called Christina Harward. She is the Russia deputy team lead at the Institute for the Study of War. That's a nonpartisan public policy research organization. Its Russia team produces daily assessments of Russia's full-scale invasion of Ukraine. Good morning. Thanks for joining us.
3: Thanks, Michelle. Great to be here.
0: So how significant are the gains that Ukraine has made with Operation Vivaldi?
3: So they are absolutely very significant. Not only in the innovation and the creativity we've seen and the tactics that they've employed, but also with the months and months of planning that it seemingly went into preparing the battlefield for these counterattacks and then the subsequent liberations of these territories. But also, if you kind of zoom out, this Operation Vivaldi, at least the bits of it that have been divulged so far by the Ukrainian military, have really disrupted some major Russian plans that they were hoping to achieve in the coming months and year in terms of how they were going to take the fortress belt, right? So that heavily fortified, heavily defended backbone of Ukraine's defense in Donetsk Oblast. Now that the Ukrainians have eliminated this salient up here in the area near Lyman, these Russian plans have really gone out the window. The Russian military command is having to go back to the drawing board and figure out what they're going to do now.
0: So I take your point about the planning that went into this, the creativity that this demonstrates, the success of this, taking back an area the size of 3 Manhattans, as we just heard. But Russia is still occupying far more than that. Can this be scaled up?
3: Yep, that's absolutely the question I think we're all looking here to answer. Now, the one thing I'll note is we are starting to see trickles of information that the Ukrainians are counterattacking and even starting to retake some territory a little bit more to the south, so due east of Slavyansk and Kramatorsk. Unsure if this is a part of Operation Vivaldi, if this is another season, this might be another operation that we're seeing unfold. But nonetheless, it does seem the Ukrainians are able to keep pushing in other areas beyond the area where Operation Vivaldi began. Mm-hmm. The other thing I would note is General Beletsky, who is overseeing Operation Vivaldi, is now going to be commanding a much larger area. So we're definitely going to want to keep an eye out on what he does in the coming months as he takes over this larger area for command.
0: So while Ukraine is making gains on the ground, Russia is intensifying its airstrikes, as we just heard, with sometimes, you know, just really devastating results. Who would you say has the upper hand?
3: So the strikes are likely going to be very difficult this winter. Russia has a couple new types of technology that are very much exploiting and leveraging as best they can to try to make these strikes as devastating as they can to Ukrainian infrastructure, civilian life, Ukrainian economy, etc. They are very aware that Ukraine has a shortage of Patriot interceptors and has had a shortage for many months now. But they also are starting to use new types of drones and almost quasi-cruise missiles that they've debuted recently that fly incredibly fast and are very difficult for now for the Ukrainians to down. Now, obviously, again, the Ukrainians are very innovative. They're rather quick in their research and development plan processes. So we are seeing them already starting to field test and hopefully soon deploy at scale some of these countermeasures to these new faster drones and quasi-cruise missiles.
0: Ukraine's president warned when he was at the UN that Russia is preparing a winter offensive with strikes on the energy infrastructure that people need to survive the cold. You were just sort of hinting at that. Does Ukraine have the defense capabilities to meet new waves of Russian airstrikes?
3: So I think there are going to be parts of the Russian strike campaign that Ukraine will likely in the coming weeks and months be able to figure out how to rather effectively and efficiently and consistently defend against. So that's going to be the drones. The problem is still going to be the ballistic missiles. Again, just worldwide, there is that shortage of Patriot interceptors. And so that is really what Ukraine needs right now, particularly as it continues to work with its European partners to produce its own anti-ballistic air defense system that's not quite ready yet.
0: Apologies if I'm asking you to speculate, but do you think that NATO will...

0: That question, the first thing to really think about is how do we even get Putin to think about stopping his war? And so we really need to negate his theory of victory. And right now, one of Putin's theories of victory is that he is convinced that his Russian forces, albeit slow and at incredible cost, can continue to advance all along the front line every day, all day. The Ukrainians are starting to show that that is not true. So if the Ukrainians keep this up and Putin gets reliable information about Ukrainian successes, he might have to rethink.
1: That's Christina Harwart. She's with the Institute for the Study of War. Thank you so much for these insights.
0: My pleasure. Thank you.
2: The National Hurricane Center says preparations for Hurricane Isaias should be rushed to completion because the weather's about to go downhill quickly. Isaias is the first official hurricane in the Atlantic this year, and it's very late in the season for that. Hasn't happened this late in 60 years of modern record keeping. NPR's Lauren Sommer asked why.
3: It's been a very unusual hurricane season in the Atlantic this year.
4: Extremely quiet, very long period without any hurricanes.
3: Susanna Camargo studies extreme weather at Columbia University. She says it's been unusual, but not unexpected.
4: This is not a surprise since we have had forecast of an El Nino.
3: Not just an El Nino, a super El Nino. El Nino is a naturally occurring climate pattern that kicks in every few years. It happens when the Pacific Ocean gets extremely warm around the equator, which sends ripple effects into the atmosphere and changes weather patterns globally. In the Atlantic, it changes the winds.
4: That's a problem because you can imagine, you have some clouds, they're trying to organize and become a hurricane.
3: Storms that become hurricanes have to start spinning in that classic hurricane shape to really gain power.
4: If the winds are pushing the bottom part of those clouds to one direction and the top in another direction, it would be hard for those clouds to become more organized and become a hurricane.
3: The storms tend to get ripped apart, which means fewer Atlantic hurricanes during El Nino years. In the Pacific, it's been the opposite story. El Ninos tend to mean more hurricanes there. Hawaii has had some close calls with several hurricanes this year, and the heavy rains and winds damaged communities on several islands. Some of the Pacific hurricanes are also examples of what scientists expect to see in a hotter climate with warmer oceans.
4: What we're seeing is very intense hurricanes. The Cat 4s, Cat 5s, and also how often they go to this, what we call rapid intensification, when they blow up in intensity very fast.
3: The warmer the ocean, the faster and stronger a hurricane can grow. Camargo says Hurricane Isaias could do some major damage due to rain and storm surge. And even if this year ends quietly in the Atlantic, no one should get too comfortable. After El Niños come La Niñas, which usually mean a more active Atlantic hurricane season. Lauren Sommer, NPR News.
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5: Ride, Sally, ride. But if you're going to Mars, bring protection. This is Sandrit Singh Loh with the lowdown on science. Supernova explosions have left behind cosmic radiation in space that can cause DNA and ovarian damage. Scary. The Earth's protective magnetic field shields humans going to the moon, but what happens when we head to Mars? Dr. Leon Parada and team from UC Irvine simulated radiation exposure on mice. For female mice, exposure to the rays reduced healthy ovarian follicles. Greater exposure increased tumor development, impacting fertility long term. Longer space travel and less protection can cause serious damage to ovaries. So before we all hop in a space shuttle, let's make sure we protect our female flyers under 55-ish.
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1: This is Morning Edition from NPR News. I'm Michelle Martin.
2: And I'm Steve Inskeep. President Trump's administration is still arguing in court over his bid to block the work of news organizations whose coverage he doesn't like. Last month, Trump had the White House aides revoke the press passes of more than 70 journalists who work for CNN, MS Now, and Politico. Those outlets took him to court, saying he was pretty obviously trampling on their freedom of speech and of the press, and a judge temporarily forced the White House to give those passes back. Then the judge heard arguments yesterday about what to do next, because the administration is persisting in its case. NPR media correspondent David Folkenflik is covering this. David, good morning.
3: Good morning, Steve.
2: Okay, Justice Department lawyers paid by taxpayer dollars went back into court to argue this case. What did they say?
3: So arguments made by Justice Department lawyer named Michael Velchek, and he stressed heavily the idea of national security, that these news outlets had essentially revealed things that could damage national security and that the administration had the right, essentially, to, once invoking that, strip these passes away and not really be questioned too much about it. Furthermore, he made an argument that the White House is a sacred space. The President of the United States chooses who to invite in, whether they're dignitaries or regular citizens or journalists. We certainly saw President Trump in mid-September, the 18th, start blasting CNN, MS Now, and Politico for being too negative on him. He says, hey, you know, they can do that, but that doesn't mean they get to do that from here at the White House. Boom. He makes that announcement on Truth Social. He does it publicly. And within a day or two, they're banned. Their passes stripped.
2: Very, very interesting argument to be made by this president that one should be that the White House is sacred and one should be dignified there. But let's just set that aside. President is in charge. Why should he not be able to determine who comes in the door?
3: Well, you hinted at it in your introduction, of course. I mean, the first reason is the First Amendment, is that he has articulated his reason up front that he doesn't like what they're doing. He doesn't like the way they're covering him. He thinks they're being too negative. He's pointing to their content, the very nature of their coverage. And actually, give the president a little credit. He doesn't have to invite any of them in. Having granted those press passes, according to a lot of legal precedents about this very issue, he can't revoke it if he doesn't like their coverage. That's a First Amendment issue. Secondly, there's a question of due process. That's in the Fifth Amendment, which says you can't have something taken away from you from the government without some kind of notification and without a process to appeal it. And Ted Boutros is this distinguished First Amendment lawyer. He's argued on behalf of NPR in the past. He's arguing on behalf of these news outlets now. He says they're also making up reasons after the fact. He says the president is our best witness on this. You know, the Justice Department comes in here citing national security, but we know exactly why this is. And legal precedent suggests that it's a big enough deal to trample First and Fifth Amendment rights. Basically, if the government's shown to have done that, it loses because it's done what's called irreparable harm.
2: Okay, so what exactly is the judge being asked to rule on now?
3: So this judge is a Trump appointee, but he had issued a 2-week restraining order. He's extended it for 2 days, and that basically has said, hey, hold off. You have to restore these passes while I figure all this out. The news outlets are saying, stop this permanently. And ultimately, his question is, can these news organizations cover the president of the United States the way they think is appropriate, or is it dependent on his whim? And all of these arguments, if you look at the presidential right, the question of national security, the question of, as they're arguing, that the presidency is more important than the courts, speak to an all-encompassing vision of presidential power.
2: NPR's David Folkenflik, thanks.
3: You bet.
1: It's time now for StoryCorps and a remembrance of the U.S. war in Afghanistan that began 25 years ago. Captain Ahmad Khalid Nuri was an Afghan special operations officer fighting alongside U.S. troops. Weeda Sabr worked in Afghanistan's presidential palace. One night, Nuri showed up unexpectedly at Sabr's home to ask for her hand in marriage.
4: In our culture, it's very common for families to receive the proposals before marriage. to either accept or deny.
5: And my mom said no to you. My father served at the military. And I lost my dad when I was 13 years old. My mom, she's thinking, my daughter will become a widow because this man working with the Afghan special forces.
4: And I kept asking again and again.
5: And my mom said no to you.
4: But then Afghanistan collapsed.
5: I remember you called my mom and you said, I want to marry Vida tomorrow because we work with the government. If the Taliban find us, definitely they will kill us.
4: Yes.
5: And we organized the marriage for the next evening. I did not remember nothing, only that I said yes, yes, yes, yes. And after that, we become a husband and wife. And the next day you said, Vida, we should go to the airport. We only had one bag with our phone, passport, and documents. I remember every Taliban checkpoints. As much as I can, I try to cover my face by burqa. And I was so worried if Taliban capture you. We were lucky to escape that.
4: The very first day when we got here in the United States, I remember I was really broken. Losing my country was the very saddest event of my life.
5: Yes, I remember those tough days. But luckily, during this new life, we blessed with a daughter. And she makes my heart, my mind, my soul very calm.
4: Yes. When I have a tough day and I get back home and I see her with two teeth smiling, that helped me to forget what was hard. She's our cause now. I feel very proud as a man, a husband, now as a dad. And the reason why I am resilient today, why I continue to move forward and not give up, is because of you.
1: Ahuk Halagnuri and Rita Saber. They live in Virginia with their 3-year-old daughter. Their interview is archived at the Library of Congress.
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6: My name is Danielle Kurtzleben, and I am a White House correspondent at NPR. I've covered a lot of elections. I have talked to countless voters. All of those conversations have very much given me a grounding in what is important to everyday Americans. Trump and his administration and his allies are flooding the zone very effectively right now. I try to find the things that other people have not noticed, stories that are maybe undercovered or nuances of stories that are undercovered, the way that a certain policy is being implemented, the way a policy affects someone. I really like to say things plainly and try to get around not just jargon, but sort of the Washington and power way of looking at things. 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
8: Live from NPR News in Washington, I'm Dave Mattingly. Dozens of counties in coastal Alabama and the Florida Panhandle, as well as all of Georgia, are under an emergency with Hurricane Isaias hours away from landfall. Currently, it's a Category 2 storm in the Gulf with top sustained winds of 110 miles per hour. It's just shy of major hurricane strength. Isaias is expected to come ashore tonight or early tomorrow, producing up to 15 inches of rain and what the National Hurricane Center calls a dangerous storm surge. A judge on the International Court of Justice is this year's winner of the Nobel Peace Prize. Navi Pillay is an 85-year-old South African who formerly served as the UN Human Rights Chief.
9: Navi Pillay's commitment to universal legal principles and her firm moral compass are constants in a long career.
8: That's Jørgen Vatne Friedness, who chairs the Norwegian Nobel Committee. President Trump says the U.S. military will not attack Iran again before the November midterm elections. Writing on Truth Social, the president added the administration was having what he called productive discussions with Tehran. A day earlier, Trump told reporters he was considering new strikes on Iran, a remark that sent oil prices higher. Wall Street futures are higher this morning. This is NPR News. A Democratic member of the House has introduced legislation directing the Smithsonian to preserve artifacts he says reflect the corruption and authoritarianism of the Trump presidencies. NPR's Frank Langfitt says the bill is not expected to pass.
10: Representative Jamie Raskin, a Maryland Democrat, says objects would include the giant banner of Trump hanging from the Department of Justice and be part of a future exhibit in the National Museum of American History. Raskin says it's important to document what he calls America's, quote, descent into authoritarianism. Trump has tried to recast the nation's capital in his own image. He's also repeatedly denied being an authoritarian. The president has also criticized how the Smithsonian depicts U.S. history. The administration is preparing signs to warn visitors that the Smithsonian's leadership is not telling the country's story accurately, but instead advancing what it calls personal radical ideologies. Frank Langfitt, NPR News, Washington.
8: The Department of Homeland Security says officers with U.S. Immigration and Customs Enforcement were carrying out a targeted operation in New York City yesterday when a man was shot and wounded by an ICE officer. New York City's police commissioner says the 28-year-old was shot inside a vehicle. A 5-year-old child was also in the vehicle. He was not injured. Police in France say two paintings by Renoir stolen from a museum have been recovered. I'm Dave Mattingly in Washington.
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1: It's Morning Edition from NPR News. I'm Michelle Martin.
2: And I'm Steve Inskeep. President Trump made an announcement about the war in Iran on social media.
1: He explicitly linked the unpopular war to the midterm elections. And this is a quote: "We will not be attacking Iran at any time prior to the midterm elections to be held in the United States on November 3rd, unquote. Okay, why do that? Apparently, to refute reports that the White House is considering airstrikes against Iran before Election Day.
2: Okay, so the president is making this explicit connection between his decisions on a war involving the United States and his political fortunes at home. So let's bring in an expert on politics, NPR senior political editor and correspondent Domenico Montanaro. Good morning.
3: Hey there, Steve.
2: Okay, what is notable about this post?
3: I mean, it's a little surprising that any president at war would want to tip their hand in either direction and make any kind of declarative promise pledging not to strike. You know, if we asked at the Pentagon or White House, are you going to strike before the election, we'd be chided for asking such a silly question.
2: Yes.
3: Because they're not going to tell us in the media, right? But Trump doing this is a very clear sign that he knows this war has been bad for his party politically ahead of these midterms. The reality is more strikes and further engagement. It's a tough sell for an American audience, including for many in Trump's base. I mean, Trump explicitly promised to not get into foreign entanglements. He even said in his inaugural that his presidency might be measured by the wars he didn't get into. You know, prolonged unpopular wars we know can be and have been dangerous for any president and his party. Think about Iraq, Vietnam, Korea, and all of that's heightened even more in October of an election year when the president's already unpopular. The cost of living and gas prices are putting Republicans on their back foot across the country.
2: Yeah, so I'm thinking this through. The president says, don't worry about the war. I'm not going to remind you about the war until you vote for my party, and then maybe I'll resume the war after I get your vote. I mean, that seems to be the message here. But I was just out interviewing voters in the last few days, Domenico. They seem to be aware that there is a war on.
3: You know, this war is very unpopular if you look at public opinion. A recent AP NORC poll, for example, found that 7 in 10 disapprove of how Trump is handling the war, and they say the war has not been worth fighting. Trump argues that it is worth it because he doesn't want Iran to have a nuclear weapon, though his rationale for this war certainly shifted quite a bit from the beginning of it. And it's hard to believe that this has been going on since February, much longer than promised. And historically in this country, wars that have dragged on have become major political problems for presidents.
2: I guess we should note also the president has said he is thinking the Iranians will be willing to settle with him after the midterm. So maybe he's hoping not to have to strike at all. But doesn't he face a historic problem here in terms of the popularity of this thing?
3: Yeah, he is. I mean, I wrote about this back in March, a few weeks after the war in Iran started, right after Trump had declared, quote, we won. Back then, there had been no real rally around the flag effect, as it's known in polling, when the country unifies and a president benefits, like when a country's attacked and the country feels compelled to respond. But this was a war of choice, and Americans have been war weary from decades in Afghanistan, Iraq, and Syria. When all this started, Trump's approval rating was sitting at 48% in an average of the polls. Now it's down to 37%. You know, it's a similar drop to what we saw, frankly, for President Biden after the chaotic withdrawal from Afghanistan, and he never really recovered, especially as he was also dealing with a difficult economy.
2: So what does this mean for the elections that are underway in some places?
3: Yeah, it's not great for Trump and the Republican Party. That's why you've seen several Republicans distancing themselves from the war and the president's policies in recent weeks. Most Republicans I talk to concede that they're probably going to lose the House majority, and they're trying to hang on to a majority in the Senate, having to be on defense in a lot of red states, which they never thought would be the case when this cycle started.
2: It's just amazing to think about an election that could be decided in Kansas or Iowa or Texas.
3: Exactly.
2: Domenico, thanks so much.
3: You're welcome.
2: That's NPR's Domenico Montanaro.
1: South African judge Navanethan Pillay has won this year's Nobel Peace Prize. In an announcement this morning, the Norwegian Nobel Committee said the award was for her efforts to promote peace and international law.
4: This year's laureate has been instrumental in ensuring that war crimes, crimes against humanity, and genocide are prosecuted.
1: NPR's Esme Nicholson is here to tell us more about Pelé. Esme, good morning.
5: Good morning, Michelle.
1: So what should we know?
5: Well, Navinathan Pillay, better known as Navi Pillay, is a South African human rights lawyer, as you say, who started her career defending Nelson Mandela. After apartheid, she became a judge on the International Criminal Tribunal for Rwanda, where she helped to establish groundbreaking legal precedents recognizing rape as an act of genocide. She chaired the UN Independent International Commission of Inquiry on the occupied Palestinian territory that concluded last year that Israel has committed genocide in Gaza. Israel has dismissed the report as scandalous. And today, 85-year-old Pillay is serving as a judge at the International Court of Justice in a case where Myanmar stands accused of genocide. Reacting to the news this morning from Nuremberg Court, where she happened to be, she expressed disbelief and insisted that as a judge and lawyer, she'd need to verify the news.
1: Of course. What else did the Nobel Committee say about why they chose her?
5: Well, the chair of the Norwegian Nobel Prize Committee, Jørgen Vatne Fridnes, said the common thread throughout Navi Pillay's work is her courage and integrity in fighting for a global international order. He was speaking at the Nobel Institute in Oslo this morning. Here he is.
4: Navi Pillay has also contributed to strengthen the institutions of international law. Her independence, her expertise, and steadfastness have made her one of the most respected international jurists of our time.
5: He praised her firm moral compass and her work that shows, quote, legal measures can prevent acts of war. Here he is again.
4: This year's laureate has significantly enlarged the scope and impact of international law.
1: And people may remember that last year the winner was the Venezuelan opposition leader, Maria Corina Machado. She later presented her prize to President Trump days after his missions to seize then-President Nicolas Maduro. Do you see a wider message in this year's selection?
5: Well, I think Nobel Committee Chair Friedman has made it quite clear that this really is about a broader concern for the erosion of the post-war legal order, of which, of course, the rule of law is an essential part. And he said that peace requires justice. And, of course, Trump lobbied hard for himself last year, and it's believed he was nominated again this year. But the prize typically recognises the quieter work of individuals or institutions striving to achieve peace, durable peace. And this year's prize honours a woman who has fought to foster and maintain an internationally recognised normative order based on international law. And that is by no means easy as armed conflicts reach record levels across the world and become increasingly complex and protracted. The Nobel Committee's decision could be seen as a stance against the Trump administration, which has vowed to dismantle the International Criminal Court.
1: That is NPR's Esme Nicholson in Berlin. Esme, thank you.
5: Thank you, Michelle.

0: This is NPR News.
1: Good morning. I'm Abiona Boya at the BBC. Schools in several Malaysian states are closed today as smog from forest fires in Indonesia pushes air pollution to unhealthy levels. Affected areas include the capital Kuala Lumpur and the administrative centre Putrajaya. The BBC's Joanna Keane has more details.
2: Toxic smoke has shrouded the country as well as Malaysia, Singapore and the Philippines. Images show landmarks in Singapore and Kuala Lumpur barely visible in the haze. Malaysia has ordered schools to shut in areas where the air quality has become a risk to health, and it's called for an urgent regional meeting.
1: There's been another high-profile defection from Sudan's RSF paramilitaries to the government side. Lieutenant Colonel Mohamed Azraq Al-Fanjari, who commanded the RSF Special Tasks Group, brought with him 300 troops. He described the protracted civil conflict as a futile war that has devastated Sudan. And South Africa's government has withdrawn a controversial directive allowing the intake of asylum applications just a day after anti-immigrant violence erupted in Johannesburg and Durban. It said operations quickly became overwhelmed once the order was issued, placing government officials at risk. Christian Parkinson reports from Johannesburg.
3: The directive came into force on September 28 following a constitutional court ruling that migrants who had entered the country illegally should not be denied access to the asylum application process. Migration has been a contentious issue in South Africa, and the court ruling sparked anger amongst some anti-migrant groups, leading to outbreaks of violence.
1: I'm Abiona Boya at the BBC in London.
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1: It's Morning Edition from NPR News. I'm Michelle Martin.
2: And I'm Steve Inskeep. Good morning. Colleges are adding some new majors to attract new students and maybe adapt to a changing job market. Here are our colleagues Waylon Wong and Ricky Mulvey at the Indicator for Planet Money.
3: Eddie Hernandez is a professor in human anatomy and physiology at UT San Antonio. His students call him Dr. H, so we will too. Dr. H said conversations about a new health sciences degree program started a few years ago.
4: We have a fantastic biology degree, but it seemed a little broad, and it also seemed like it didn't reflect our specific population of students.
5: Students like Case Brown. A few months ago, Dr. H told Case, guess what? The college has this new major. It checks off all the prereqs that you need for medical school. Plus, you'll get more tailored courses that will prepare you for an actual career as a doctor.
6: Dr. H came to me, he was like, hey, Case, this is new. This is how it benefits you. I was like, cool, sign me up.
5: Dr. H says by his last count, there are around 500 undergraduates in the current cohort.
3: And he says that if these future doctors and physician's assistants stay in Texas to build the careers, that will be another win for the program.
5: And sustainable careers are the ultimate goal of these new degrees. That puts programs without a clear pathway to a job on the chopping block.
3: The last decade or so has already been hard for the liberal arts in the U.S. The number of bachelor's degrees awarded in humanities is down 30% since 2012. That's according to the American Academy of Arts and Sciences.
5: Jason Fox is the chief academic officer at the Savannah College of Art and Design in Savannah, Georgia. Jason's college has art right there in its name, and yet it still has to make tough calls about what programs to keep. This year, the college stopped accepting new enrollees in sculpture. Jason says the decisions come down to jobs and earnings potential.
7: These aren't economic decisions as much as they were either A, we weren't delivering on the promise, or B, there was no promise to deliver on because there was no market out there for it.
3: On the flip side, Jason and other administrators at SCAD realized a few years ago that there would be a huge market for college graduates with training in AI.
5: Jason started talking to people at both SCAD and in industries like film and fashion.
3: So in September of 2025, SCAD launched a new major in applied AI. NVIDIA came on board as a corporate partner.
5: The school says the program should equip students for careers in designing AI products and machines. Jason says the number one metric that the college looks at is the employment rate of graduates, and it's hard to justify programs that don't lead to sustainable careers.
7: If you're offering generalized degrees, especially in a specialty university like ours, it begs the question, okay, what am I going to do next? And at the undergraduate level, I don't think education consumers today are comfortable with that.
5: Education consumers. Now, that's an interesting term, but it makes sense given the escalating cost of higher education. Students and their families want a monetary return on investment. And SCAD isn't alone in adding AI to its roster of degrees. There are around 80 AI majors being offered in the U.S. right now, according to a tracker from Northeastern University.
3: But all is not lost for the liberal arts. UCLA has a new department of digital humanities. The school says students will use digital tools to explore what it means to be human.
5: Ricky Mulvey,
3: Waylon Wong, NPR News.
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2: 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Our theme music was inspired by BJ Lederman. I'm Steve Inskeep.
1: And I'm Michelle Martin.
8: I'm Dr. Anthony Lizerwitz, and this is Climate Connections. More than 80% of young people in the U.S. say they are worried about climate change.
9: Whether it's going outside to play in extreme heat, or if it's about the jobs that they're going to be able to access in the future, the world that they are living in is being shaped by our changing climate.
10: But Laura Schifter of the Aspen Institute says a recent survey that her group commissioned reveals that many teens do not fully understand the issue. Only about half of the teens surveyed know that climate change is mostly caused by carbon pollution from human activities like burning fossil fuels. And even fewer know that nearly all climate scientists have concluded that human activity is causing climate change. But Schifter says that teens who reported hearing some or a lot about climate change from their teachers were more likely to answer the questions correctly than those who had not.
9: So I think that also shows a lot of potential around how we can address these misunderstandings by teaching about it in school and having conversations with our kids at home. It just shows that we can do a lot more to talk about it and teach it.
10: Schifter says her group offers resources to help school districts include climate education in their curricula, and parents and teachers talk about climate change with kids. Climate Connections is produced by the Yale Center for Environmental Communication. To learn more about climate change, visit climateconnections.org.
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14: From Marketplace in Washington, I'm Kimberly Adams. The Trump administration announced yesterday it will no longer allow Microsoft, Adobe, and a handful of other companies to sponsor foreign workers for green cards, at least for now. The administration is accusing them of abusing the system and hiring foreign workers instead of American ones. Here's Vice President J.D. Vance speaking at a press conference yesterday.
16: Our message to Microsoft and to any other foreign or domestic corporation is quite simple. We obviously want you to thrive in the United States of America. We want people to invest in the United States of America, particularly the American technology sector. We are the biggest boosters of your industry. We want you to continue to grow and to employ a lot of people, but we want you to employ American workers. And so our message to Microsoft is you're a great American company, but you've got to hire great American workers.
14: The administration also announced an investigation into 9 universities, accusing them of abusing the J-1 temporary student visa program. This all follows a new rule the Department of Homeland Security proposed earlier this week that would raise the fee for international students who want to stay in the U.S. and work temporarily after graduation through the optional practical training program. The fee for that program is $500 right now, but the administration wants to raise it to $70,000. Marketplace's Samantha Fields has more.
17: More than half of international students stay and work after they graduate through the optional practical training program.
18: It's a really important bridge for international student graduates who want to stay and work in the United States.
17: Julia Gillette at the Migration Policy Institute says OPT allows them to extend their student visa and work for a year, or up to 3 if they're in science or tech, and build relationships with potential employers.
18: U.S. employers like to hire people that they know and like, especially if they're going to pay to sponsor somebody for a visa.
17: Under the proposed rule, Clay Harmon at AIRSI, the Association of International Enrollment Management, says universities would have to pay $70,000 per student for OPT.
19: I imagine there would only be very few institutions who could even remotely entertain the notion of being able to cover that cost.
17: The option to stay and work after graduation is a big draw for a lot of international students.
19: It tends to be a major factor in the sort of individual ROI calculations that a lot of students do about whether the cost of a U.S. degree ends up being worth it in the end for them.
17: If OPT becomes hard to get, he says it's likely fewer students would choose to study in the U.S. I'm Samantha Fields for Marketplace.
14: Let's do the numbers. The FTSE in London is up 1 1/10%. Dow, S&P, and NASDAQ futures are up in the 0.1% to 0.6% range, with the Dow future up 27 points. The 10-year Treasury yield is up at 5.26%. 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JLL, see a brighter way. If you can't beat 'em, eat 'em. That's the rallying cry behind a small business in northern Minnesota that harvests and sells to people in restaurant an invasive species of crayfish, or crawfish, or crawdads, depending on where you're from. As Minnesota Public Radio's Dan Crocker reports, it's a way to both help local lakes and make a little cash.
20: Yusef Oris steers his small boat across Caribou Lake, lined by rocks and pine trees. He pulls into a bay, kills the motor, and pulls up a trap.
21: Ooh, this is a pretty full basket. This is probably a solid pound of crayfish right here. That's a meal for someone.
20: He dumps them in a big blue bucket and then pulls up the next several traps. They're all full of skittering crayfish up to 5 inches long. After pulling just 20 traps, he estimates he's harvested about 14 pounds of crayfish.
21: It's a lot of work, but it's also a lot of fun. This isn't a bad office, you know, if you look around. Especially on a day like today when the water's flat and beautiful.
20: This is a side hustle for Orest, whose day job is in renewable energy. He started the business, called Crawdaddies, about 6 years ago. He targets the rusty crayfish, which likely hitched a ride to Minnesota as fishing bait from the Ohio River Valley. They've now infested at least 300 lakes across the state. They do damage by uprooting aquatic plants like wild rice. Tom Ryder is president of the Caribou Lake Association.
22: It's sort of a slow-moving freight train. Yes, we are. We're certainly seeing their footprint increase and their densities increase exponentially.
20: Ryder's group organizes volunteers to trap crayfish. It also pays Orest for his work.
21: I have to be, you know, pretty blunt. This is a marginal business, you know, harvesting invasive species doesn't pay well.
20: Orest says sales hit 14,000 this year, the first time he's broken even. He calls it a labor of love. He markets the crayfish online and hosts a community boil. He also sells them to Boucheron, a Minneapolis restaurant that was named Best New Restaurant in the Country last year by the James Beard Foundation. Chef and co-owner Adam Ritter says Orest makes it easy.
23: You can order it from him. He'll put it on a speedy, and it shows up at your restaurant in a day or two. They have to ship them live. They're as fresh as you can get them.
20: Ritter uses it for a local twist on a classic French dish of chicken with crayfish sauce that he makes with Swedish meatballs. It was one of his biggest hits last winter. But crayfish can be a tough sell in the Midwest. Orest harvests way more than he can sell. Ritter hopes to inspire others to cook it.
23: How cool would it be to like start our own Minnesota style of boil?
20: To create Minnesota's own crayfish cuisine while also helping to manage an invasive species. In Lutzen, Minnesota, I'm Dan Crocker for Marketplace.
14: Our executive producer is Nancy Fargali. Our digital team includes Antoinette Brock, Emily McCune, and Dylan Mietinen. Our engineers are Sam Keenan and David Schreck. And in Washington, I'm Kimberly Adams with the Marketplace Morning Report. 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
2: Good morning. Hurricane Isaias is most likely to make landfall along the Alabama-Florida border. We hear from the mayor of Pensacola about how his city is preparing in this hour of Morning Edition from NPR News. Homeland Security asked a contractor to convert a warehouse into an immigration detention facility. I'm Steve Inskeep.
1: And I'm Michelle Martin. The contractor understood the message to be White House aide Stephen Miller doesn't want this to be humane. He wants it to be painful. Also, RFK Jr. wants more research into vaccine safety. A vaccine safety researcher is afraid of a fishing expedition. And Aaron Sorkin thought he was done writing about Facebook. Then he got drawn in by a whistleblower story. It is Friday, October 9th. On this day in 1888, the Washington Monument opened to the public. News is next.
4: Live from NPR News in Washington, I'm Corva Coleman. Forecasters say Hurricane Isaias has become a major Category 3 storm with top sustained winds of 120 miles per hour. Isaias is now 170 miles south of the mouth of the Mississippi, expected to make landfall late tonight. The winner of this year's Nobel Peace Prize is former UN Human Rights Chief Navi Pillay. As Esme Nicholson reports, the prize committee honored her efforts to promote peace via international law.
5: Navi Pillay, who reacted with disbelief when she heard the news this morning, started her career defending Nelson Mandela. After apartheid, she became a judge at the International Criminal Tribunal for Rwanda, where she helped establish groundbreaking legal precedents recognizing rape as an act of genocide. She chaired the UN Independent International Commission of Inquiry on the Occupied Palestinian Territory that concluded last year that Israel has committed genocide in Gaza. Israel has dismissed the report as scandalous. And today, 85-year-old Pillay is serving as a judge at the International Court of Justice in a case where Myanmar stands accused of genocide. Chair of the Norwegian Nobel Committee, Jørgen Vatne-Friednes, praised her firm moral compass and work that shows legal measures can prevent acts of war. For NPR News, I'm Esme Nicholson in Berlin.
4: The Ukrainian military is using novel methods to push Russian troops out of the eastern Ukrainian region of Donbas. NPR's Joanna Kakissis reports on how the Ukrainians have reclaimed more territory from the Russians.
6: The military says its soldiers used electronic warfare and aerial drones to blind Russian reconnaissance, and then they destroyed Russian firepower and supply routes. And then after that, they sent in land robots, which are these unmanned ground vehicles that look like small trucks, to weaken Russian positions. And then assault groups went in to clear those positions. Now, the Ukrainians say they took back roughly 68 square miles, and that's about three times the size of Manhattan.
4: NPR's Joanna Kakissis reporting. Russia's been firing drones and missiles at civilian targets in Ukraine this week. Ukrainian officials say at least 85 people have been killed. Mortgage rates are up again. The national average for a 30-year fixed rate is now 7.4%. NPR's Stephen Bisaha reports.
7: It wasn't that long ago, back in February, when mortgage rates had fallen below 6%. But since then, two major events have caused a sharp jump in the cost of borrowing, including for a house. The first was the start of the U.S. and Israeli war against Iran that caused investors to worry about inflation, which caused bond yields to rise. The second event was the Federal Reserve raising interest rates last month to fight that inflation. Rates quickly climbed past 7%, and they've kept climbing since. The Fed will meet later this month to decide on whether to again hike rates, which could drive mortgage rates up even higher. Stephen Bisaha, NPR News, Birmingham, Alabama.
4: This is NPR. The federal deficit was nearly $2 trillion for the just-ended fiscal year. Tax revenues were up, but NPR's Scott Horsley reports government spending grew even faster.
25: According to the Congressional Budget Office, the 2026 federal deficit is more than $200 billion bigger than last year's, a staggering level of red ink for a country that's not in recession or a widespread war. The government collected more money from income and payroll taxes during the year, while corporate tax receipts were somewhat lower. The increased revenue was more than offset, though, by higher spending on programs like Social Security and Medicare. The government also spent well over $1 trillion during the year just to cover interest payments on the debt. Those interest payments have been climbing as a result of the government's mounting pile of IOUs and rising interest rates. Scott Horsley, NPR News, Washington.
4: The NFL has joined New Jersey in asking the U.S. Supreme Court to let states regulate sports betting. The case stems from a dispute over prediction markets such as Kalshi. The Pro Football League argues this is gambling. Kalshi argues these exchanges are financial swaps and only the federal government should regulate them. The U.S. Army has found several systematic errors contributed to a deadly crash near Reagan National Airport in 2025. 67 people were killed when a passenger jet collided with an Army Black Hawk helicopter. The Army report noted failures with procedure and communication. I'm Corva Coleman, NPR News.
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0: It's Morning Edition from NPR News. I'm Michelle Martin.
1: And I'm Steve Inskeep. As soon as tonight, people along the Gulf Coast find out how their hurricane preparations hold up.
0: Several states are in the likely path of Isaias, the first hurricane of the season. It's now a Category 3 storm with top winds of 110 miles per hour, that according to the National Hurricane Center. In a few minutes, we'll speak with the mayor of Pensacola, Florida, as residents there brace for the storm's landfall. But we begin with the news.
1: NPR's Debbie Elliott is waiting in Crestview, which is in the Florida Panhandle. Debbie, good morning.
2: Morning.
1: What's the storm doing now?
2: You know, it's been rapidly getting stronger because of those very warm waters of the Gulf of Mexico over the last couple of days. And forecasters with the National Hurricane Center are saying this could be a very dangerous hurricane when it makes landfall, potentially with winds topping 100 miles an hour, life-threatening storm surge somewhere between 5 and 7 feet. It's also going to dump a lot of rain, up to 15 inches in some places. The cone of possibility right now for landfall seems to be narrowing in right along the Alabama-Florida state line. But, you know, impact are going to be possible all the way from Louisiana over to the Big Bend area of Florida.
1: How are people preparing in that cone?
2: Well, local officials have ordered some evacuations in coastal communities here in the Florida Panhandle, and shelters have been opened. Alabama ordered tourists to leave the beaches ahead of the storm. Highways in and out of the region were very busy yesterday with both people leaving and emergency crews, you know, getting ready to come to the coast. I passed several National Guard convoys, some search and rescue boats that were coming up from South Florida, lots of those big bucket trucks that they use to repair power lines. You know, states typically pre-stage all kinds of emergency equipment, the helicopters, generators, high water vehicles that they'll use for rescues if needed. Also, supplies like food and water that can be distributed, you know, expecting prolonged power outages. Governor Ron DeSantis in Florida urged people to stay vigilant.
3: Please be on the lookout. Even if you're outside the cone, you could still have tornado risks. And so I would just say over these next couple days, just be very attuned to the surroundings and the weather.
1: Debbie, I just want to note the timing. Hurricanes are traditionally a late summer thing. This is pretty late for the first hurricane of the season.
2: This is very late to get the very first hurricane of a season. We thought we had escaped the worst this year because of the prominent El Nino weather pattern that's going on. That typically hinders development of tropical cyclones in the Atlantic basin. But here we are now, schools and government offices closing. A lot of fall festivals had to be canceled, like the National Shrimp Festival in Gulf Shores, Alabama. That's a big economic blow. Also, a good bit of the offshore oil and gas production in the Gulf has been curtailed. As for residents, folks along the coast do know the drill: sandbagging, boarding up the windows or putting down the hurricane shutters, getting boats to safe harbor or high land. We're seeing a lot of that. Hannah Atkins made a last-minute run to Lowe's just north of Pensacola yesterday with her three young children.
4: We've definitely got gas for the generator. We've put all our patio furniture up, weighted it down. I just came into Lowe's to get stuff to tie down everything with our chicken coop, so it doesn't blow away. But yeah, we've gotten food in the car already, just picked it up from Publix, and gonna go home and not waste any more gas on the road.
2: Definitely don't want the chickens blowing around, so
1: no.
2: People will be hunkering down in earnest today.
1: Okay, NPR's Debbie Elliott, be safe.
2: Thanks so much, Steve.
0: Let's stay in the Florida Panhandle. D.C. Reeves is the mayor of Pensacola, which has a long history of big storms. Mr. Mayor, good morning. Thanks for joining us.
5: Good morning. Thanks for having me.
0: So Debbie just told us people are getting ready the usual way, sandbags, you know, food, candles, et cetera, et cetera. How's the city getting ready?
5: Yeah, for better or worse, we do absolutely have experience in this. I was born and raised here. It's kind of a way of life. You remember those experiences that you've been through. And so fortunately, while we've had to deal with devastation over the years with this particular storms, it also means that we have a pretty educated citizenry that understands what they should be doing. But also there are challenges in Pensacola with information like visitors. We're a year-round tourist destination, and also the influx of new people in Florida. So I've probably gotten a few more emails than most mayors might, given the fact that we've gotten close to 2 million more people in Florida in the last 7 or 8 years. So this will be a first storm for a lot of new Pensacolians.
0: Oh, all right. That makes a lot of sense. You declared a state of emergency for your city. I understand that the county did also for low-lying areas and mobile home communities. Are people following that order, to your knowledge?
5: Yeah, so far, zones A and B, which of course that will be Pensacola Beach, the barrier island, and then within the city limits of Pensacola, of course, any of the waterfront and kind of coastal areas, that those evacuations are in place. There is a shelter at the Bay Center at our large arena in downtown. So those things are well underway. But our general feeling is people are heeding these warnings so far. Obviously, there will be some people sticking it out, but Senator Scott was in on yesterday with a lot of local elected officials as well, trying to really implore people to listen to these warnings.
0: I noticed that Pensacola is urging residents to get their information from, quote, legitimate sources like the county's Emergency Management Department and the National Weather Service. Is this a concern now? I mean, people getting misleading or inaccurate information when it comes to emergencies?
5: Yeah, it's interesting. It's kind of a welcome to 2026 of the social media world that I think negatively impacts situations like this in two key ways. Number one is just somebody posting on social media that something happened that may not actually have happened. And certainly that sends our team into a scramble to try to verify what it is and isn't true. So that's why we want people to get from verified sources. And then secondly, one thing is, after a storm, there's a big rush to take photos and go see damage and all of that, probably kind of fueled by the social media world. And again, that not only puts lives in danger for those people, but it puts potentially first responders' lives in danger with downed power lines, trees, high water, and things like that. So it's an interesting world in 2026, mm-hmm. and that's why we really ask folks to make sure that they are getting correct information, not the first thing they see on their social media feed.
0: And do you have any other big concerns that I haven't asked you about so far?
5: This is speed-wise is similar to Hurricane Sally in 2020. However, Sally was not moving directionally very fast. It sat over us for about 8 hours. Fortunately, the silver lining is this one is moving quickly. And so it may not be the same number of hours of impact, but nonetheless, this is something we're taking very seriously. And the bottom line is our city and county efforts. There's decades of experience, and everything that is within our control is completed or well underway. So certainly our citizens and the nation can rest assured that we can't control the cone. We can't control the speed. We can't control what time it gets here, but we can darn sure control that. The police and fire, our stormwater ponds, and make sure that we are as ready to go for our citizens as we can be.
0: So you mentioned that you grew up in Pensacola. You've been through like Hurricane Sally. There was Hurricane Sally in 2020 and 2004. There was Hurricane Ivan. What do you think that the city has learned from those experiences?
5: Well, first, it does help us because we know to take these things seriously. Hurricane Ivan was a defining moment.

0: people's minds that only 6 years ago we kind of got caught a little surprised.
1: That is D.C. Reeves. He's the mayor of Pensacola, Florida. Mr. Mayor, thanks so much. Stay safe. We'll be thinking about you.
0: Absolutely. Thanks for having me.
2: The USS Abraham Lincoln is back in its home port of San Diego this morning. The aircraft carrier just finished a nearly 11-month deployment, which is the longest time spent at sea without a port visit. John Carroll from our member station KPBS reports on its return.
3: Thousands of families were on the pier waiting, cheering, holding signs, and ringing cowbells as the Lincoln approached. Kayla Clark had been waiting with her siblings since early morning.
4: We're waiting for our dad. He's a master chief, and his name is Lavelle Clark.
3: The Clarks said they'd heard the stories about the Lincoln, news reports of plumbing problems, insufficient supplies, less than desirable food.
4: We were very shocked. We were like, what? Like, the ship? Like, that's actually crazy. But, you know, I'm just glad they're returning now and things can probably get better for them. You know what I mean?
3: Just after noon, the ship, which had been in sight for about a half hour, was slowly guided into the pier by tugboats. Isabella Holland was standing right next to where the ship pulled up, but broke into a run when she saw her dad, USS Lincoln Captain David Holland. Her homemade sign said she'd grown a few inches since he'd last seen her, almost a year ago.
5: First deployment for her, for being able to be here on the pier, means a ton. Just like the Admiral and everybody said, brought all of the sailors and Marines home. Everybody just persevered. We do hard things. We do them together.
3: The USS Lincoln will eventually leave San Diego to travel to its new home port of Bremerton, Washington. For NPR News, I'm John Carroll in San Diego.
2: And we'll mention that Defense Secretary Pete Hegseth went on board the Lincoln to welcome the crew back. And while there, he made some news on a separate story. Hegseth spoke to the outlet Real America's Voice about the execution of Nedal Hassan, and he said that execution will be a public event. Hassan was convicted of killing 13 people, including a pregnant woman, and injuring more than 30 others in a shooting at the Fort Hood, Texas Army base in 2009. The Pentagon says the Army's first firing squad execution since World War II will be live-streamed December 3rd. This is NPR News.
6: You're listening to one of the most famous and best-selling marches of all time, and you're on the Soundbeat. When British Army Bandmaster Lieutenant F.J. Ricketts was stationed at Fort George in Scotland, he did as the Scots do and played a fair amount of golf. The story goes that he came across a certain nicknamed colonel who, rather than yell "four" to warn others of his wayward shots, would whistle a descending minor third. It stuck in Ricketts' mind like a high lob to a soft green, and the Colonel Bogey March was born with that whistle, serving as the opening line to the melody. The march would be published in 1914 and had already sold millions by the time it was famously included in Bridge on the River Kwai in 1957, which didn't hurt sales one bit.

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2: I'm Michelle Martin.
3: Henry Martinez. In 2010, the origin story of Facebook was told in the film The Social Network.
4: People want to go on the internet and check out their friends, so why not build a website that offers that friends, pictures, profiles? I'm talking about taking the entire social experience of college and putting it online.
3: Now, The Social Reckoning looks at a troubled period in the company's history when co-founder Mark Zuckerberg was fighting lawsuits and a whistleblower threatening its future.
5: Anxiety, depression of teenage girls got worse as a result of time spent on the platform.
6: Senior leadership knows and is doing nothing.
7: I know there are easier enemies to make.
8: The mafia would be an easier enemy to make.
3: Aaron Sorkin won an Oscar for his screenplay of the earlier movie. He's both written and directed The Social Reckoning. I asked Sorkin how Zuckerberg changed over the years, represented by the two films. The Zuckerberg from The Social Network is awkward and insecure, and 16 years later,
9: he's quite a bit wealthier, but mostly his company, which is now worth $1 trillion, is the largest media company in the world. And it's entirely about growth for him. There's supposed to be some kind of tension between growth and safety, and he's abandoned the safety part.
3: It is not Jesse Eisenberg playing Mark Zuckerberg. Tell us why Jesse Eisenberg isn't Mark Zuckerberg in this film.
9: Jesse Eisenberg no longer wants to be conflated with Mark Zuckerberg. He doesn't like the guy. He talks about teenage boys coming up to him in airports with business cards that say, "I'm CEO, bitch," and wanting Jesse to autograph them. He doesn't like that. So I went to Jeremy Strong, who I believe is the best American actor under 50 years old.
3: Did you have a pitch ready to go to Jeremy Strong to try and convince him?
9: I didn't need one. It all took place on Oscar night, not this past Oscars, but the year before, where both Jesse and Jeremy had been nominated. I knew I was only a couple of days away from finishing the script. And so that night when I ran into Jesse and I hadn't seen him in years, I just said, "Hey, Jesse, I'm going to be sending you something in a couple of weeks." He said, "Fine." Later that night, I saw Jeremy, and Jeremy asked me what I was working on. And he said, "Hey, listen, if for some reason Jesse doesn't want to do it, I want to do it."
3: Wow.
9: I got that lucky. You know, we replaced Joe DiMaggio with Mickey Mantle.
3: No kidding, right? So what did you see in those dailies that made you confirm, at least in your head, made you think, okay, the right choice was made? I mean, he's perfect for this.
9: Listen, you can't take your eyes off it. You just can't. He's doing a slight nod toward a physical and vocal impersonation. It's really about what's going on behind his eyes.
3: Yeah. What made you want to even check back in with Facebook and what they're doing?
9: I didn't want to revisit it. And then I met Frances Haugen. She was on the civic integrity team at Facebook. She suddenly saw some terrifying things, wasn't able to get the attention of her bosses, and so enlists the help of a Wall Street Journal investigative reporter played by Jeremy Allen White. She ends up being a full-fledged whistleblower. A lot of time talking to her, many hours over the course of many months. Met Jeff Horowitz, the reporter. There was a lot of information, just sort of cartons and cartons of information, but I still couldn't see the shape of a movie until one day I asked Frances a question I wish I had asked her sooner, which was, what was the inciting action? And she casually mentioned that she had a friend who had been radicalized by spending too many hours on Facebook, and Frances wanted to find out how that happened.
3: One of the things that I think is clear in the film is the importance of whistleblowers, especially nowadays.
9: Mm-hmm.
3: There are so many forces at work trying to stifle people speaking up, and I think this movie goes a long way toward showing how important they can be.
9: It's a David and Goliath story, right? Goliath has invited us all to a party and spiked the punch with something bad. And David is Mikey Madison. But there are two Davids, really. There is Mikey's character, Frances Haugen, who picks up a stone and throws it at Facebook. But it's also traditional sources of news like NPR. Pick up a rock and throw it at tech.
3: Now, there's an exchange between Mark Zuckerberg and also an advisor named Charlie. And that Charlie is played by Bill Burr.
2: We're not the ref. We're the public square. I'm a free speech absolutist, so accept where there's imminent harm.
10: You can't say absolutist and accept in the same. With the new optimizations, with the MSI, the fire hose of bad information you are injecting into the air supply is becoming jet powered.
3: What's that different then from the old newsroom adage, if it bleeds, it leads?
9: Mm. 2018, Mark made a decision to adjust the algorithm. Reshares would be worth 30 times a like. And Facebook did this knowing that the thing you're most likely to reshare is anything that makes you angry, rage bait. In newspaper stories, great ones, there's always a scene of editors sitting around a table deciding what's going to be on tomorrow morning's front page. And that's the way it should be. And we're all living in a different reality now.
3: Now, I've looked everywhere and I don't see that you have anything else coming up. Is it true that when you finish a project like The Social Reckoning, that your creative gas tank might be as close to zero as possible?
9: Absolute zero. I am the living embodiment of Sisyphus. This movie, it opens October 9th, and on October 10th, I will be back at the bottom of the mountain. I'll have no ideas. When I don't have an idea, it's hard for me to imagine ever having an idea. So I'll be banging my head against the wall and thinking I may have written the last thing I'm going to write. I've used all the words I know in every order I can think of to put them. And my friends will say to me, oh, but you say that every time. And I'll say, but I'm telling you this time it's real. So yes, I'm girding myself for that terrible feeling.
3: All right, that's Aaron Sorkin. His new film is The Social Reckoning. Aaron, thank you very much.
9: Thank you very much.
1: We'll mention that Sony Pictures Classics is a financial supporter of NPR. We reached out to Meta. They declined to comment. 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
14: Live from NPR News in Washington, I'm Dave Mattingly. As evacuations continue in the Florida Panhandle and along coastal Alabama, Hurricane Isis is now a major Category 3 storm. The National Hurricane Center says the storm's top sustained winds have intensified to 120 miles per hour. Dozens of counties in the two states are under an emergency, as well as all of Georgia. Isis is expected to make landfall tonight or early tomorrow and could produce a 9-foot storm surge. Defense Secretary Pete Hegseth says the execution of former U.S. Army Major Nedal Hassan will be viewed by the public. Hassan shot and killed more than a dozen fellow soldiers at Fort Hood, Texas, and wounded many others 17 years ago. NPR's Quill Lawrence reports.
15: Hegseth says members of the public will be able to watch a live stream of the execution by firing squad, which is scheduled for December. He said it in an interview with a right-wing news service, Real America's Voice, that was posted on social media by an account associated with the Pentagon. Hassan killed 13 fellow soldiers, including a pregnant woman, and wounded dozens more on Fort Hood in 2009. The last public execution in the U.S. was a black man accused of raping and murdering a white woman in Kentucky, hanged in 1936. Quill Lawrence, NPR News.
14: This is NPR News from Washington. A federal judge is ordering the government to help return an Egyptian man who was deported from the U.S. to Equatorial Guinea. As NPR's Nate Perez reports, this is the second time a judge has directed the Trump administration to assist in bringing back someone from an African country where the person has no ties.
16: An Arizona district court judge ruled this week that DHS violated Ahmed Suleiman's due process rights when it deported him to Equatorial Guinea earlier this year, a country he has no ties to. Suleiman is gay and feared returning to Egypt because he could be persecuted for his sexuality. Dana Camilleri is Suleiman's attorney. She says while in Equatorial Guinea, he was held under armed guard, beaten and threatened at gunpoint. But she's optimistic.
17: I think we're all just really hopeful that this could be the beginning of getting them home because they're in an awful situation. And our government put them there.
16: In a statement, DHS says, quote, he will continue to receive due process, but the end result will be the same. He will not remain in the U.S. Nate Perez, NPR News.
14: Long-term mortgage rates in the U.S. are up again. Freddie Mac says the interest rate on the average 30-year fixed-rate loan has risen to 7.4%. A year ago, that rate was 6.3%. Stocks are higher on Wall Street. The Dow is up 87 points. I'm Dave Mattingly in Washington.
18: I'm Nina Totenberg, and I cover the Supreme Court for NPR. 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We have a president right now who's claiming unprecedented executive power, and a court dominated by conservative justices who are strong supporters of presidential authority. 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The challenge of covering the Supreme Court is the sheer complexity of the beat. 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
20: This is Morning Edition from NPR News. I'm Michelle Martin.
1: And I'm Steve Inskeep. Good morning. In a New Jersey town, immigration authorities have been secretly using a warehouse to detain people. This despite courts in several states ordering pauses in the agency's conversion of warehouses that it bought into detention centers. And we have news about how administration figures may see such projects because a federal contractor told NPR about a meeting with a top Homeland Security official. The contractor said he understood the message was presidential aide Stephen Miller wanted immigration facilities to be painful, not humane. NPR's Jasmine Garst has been revealing all of this. Jasmine, good morning.
21: Good morning.
1: What's this meeting?
21: So Homeland Security bought 11 warehouses this year to turn into ICE detention facilities, spent about $1 billion on that. And I spoke to this contractor whose company was approached to help convert them. He asked to remain anonymous because he's afraid of government retaliation. He says his company pushed back and was told White House Deputy Chief of Staff Stephen Miller, who again was not at this meeting, was set on it.
22: Steve Miller himself had come to DHS and said that he did not want facilities that were comfortable. He did not want facilities that were humane. He wanted them to be difficult and painful because he wanted to make a point. Steve Miller certainly seemed to make that point to everyone, that he wanted it to be cruel. And this was what Miller had stated to the DHS at that time, director and deputy director.
21: This was literally a relay to you.
22: Yeah, we were in an official meeting. I would say in 25 years of working with the U.S. government, I've never been in that position before.
21: Now, in a statement to NPR White House spokesperson Lauren Biss said the contractor's comments were, quote, false hearsay allegations from someone who has never met or talked with Stephen Miller, and that Miller, quote, has never made any remarks to anyone about wanting illegal aliens to have worse detention facility conditions, end quote. She didn't respond to repeated requests to interview Miller.
1: Okay, although I guess we do know that DHS went for these warehouses, tried to build these warehouses, and several state attorneys general sued. Where does that stand?
21: So Homeland Security is selling several of them, but they're holding on to a few, including Maryland, Arizona, and New Jersey warehouses. Now, court orders and agreements between DHS and states forbid converting any of those into detention centers until there's environmental impact assessments. And that brings me back to New Jersey. At the end of summer, people started messaging me saying they believed ICE was secretly using the Roxbury, New Jersey warehouse to detain people. So I decided to investigate.
1: And found what?
21: Well, on the morning of September 4th, there was a raid in the town of Dover. That's 15 minutes from the Roxbury warehouse. One woman who asked NPR not to name her for fear of retribution told us she followed the ICE vehicle with the detained people all the way to the Roxbury warehouse. Steve, I also found people who say they were detained that morning. One man, now deported to Honduras, spoke to me anonymously. He fears repercussions for loved ones still in the U.S.
4: Me cogieron yendo para mi trabajo. Nos llevaron para el Roxbury.
21: And he's saying, I was picked up on my way to work. The agents loaded me into a van, and they drove us to Roxbury, to the warehouse. He says they were handcuffed in the parking lot for several hours, and in a state of panic, he signed his deportation papers. Eventually, they were all transferred to an official ICE detention center.
1: Okay, so does this mean that ICE is breaking a court order about the use of warehouses like that?
21: Activists say it violates the order. Lawyers say technically it might not because ICE isn't converting the site into a detention facility. DHS declined to say whether they're using it to hold immigrants, citing pending litigation. But the New Jersey Attorney General told NPR they're looking into these reports.
1: So many new details. NPR's Jasmine Garst, thanks so much.
21: Thank you.
20: The Trump administration has a new effort to further question vaccine safety. NPR health correspondent Rob Stein has the details. Good morning, Rob.
5: Good morning, Michelle.
20: So Health Secretary Robert F. Kennedy Jr. has been making it harder to get some vaccines. So what is this new initiative about?
5: That's right. Kennedy has long argued that vaccines cause autism, even though that's been thoroughly debunked, and other serious complications. So now Kennedy has established a new clinic at the National Institutes of Health that will focus on vaccine complications. Kennedy's announcement didn't go into much detail about what that means exactly, but NPR obtained an internal memo that says the clinic will follow people who got vaccinated to identify possible risks and causes of injuries. The clinic will also look for new ways to care for people who experience problems, and the clinic may review the vaccine schedules the federal government recommends. Kennedy also proposed compensating doctors for reporting complications and requiring electronic medical records to track adverse reactions and modernizing a government system for collecting reports of problems.
20: And what's been the reaction to this?
5: So, Michelle, vaccine experts say more research about vaccine safety is always welcome, but many argue that there is already convincing evidence that the benefits of vaccines outweigh any risks, which are very rare. I talked about this with Daniel Solomon. He directs the Institute for Vaccine Safety at Johns Hopkins University.
6: I'm a big proponent of more science in this space, but it needs to be done well. You don't want people that are unqualified or outside of their expertise going on fishing expeditions and creating spurious findings. And if you look at a lot of the information that's come out from this administration, people have raised concerns that it's inconsistent with the science.
20: So the worry here, let me make sure I understand, the worry here is that you've got possibly unqualified people putting their finger on the scale. And that this will heighten worries about vaccine risks.
5: Yeah, that's the worry. That's the concern, is that some think this may end up skewing the picture about vaccine safety. Dorit Rice studies vaccine policies at UC Law in San Francisco. And let's listen to what she had to say about this.
23: The actual thing that concerns me here is the idea of incentivizing doctors to report vaccine adverse reaction which raised to me the concern of gaming the vaccine adverse reaction system. In other words, generating reports of things that aren't there because of incentives to make vaccine look more dangerous than they are.
5: You know, critics worry that these moves are really aimed at generating more doubts about vaccines at a time when vaccination rates are falling and, you know, vaccine-preventable diseases like measles are resurging.
20: Okay, what about measles? Let's talk a little bit about that. What is the administration doing about the measles vaccine?
5: Not much, frankly. You know, top health officials have been pretty much silent on the benefits of vaccines. Here's Dr. Jesse Goodman from Georgetown University. He was a top scientist at the Food and Drug Administration.
2: Right now, we have a crisis with measles outbreaks. We've had several deaths. I think it's great to strengthen vaccine safety, but where is the advocacy for the safety of these children and several adults who've died?
5: Same goes for promoting vaccines to protect people against the flu, which has come back early this year.
20: That is NPR Health correspondent Rob Stein. Rob, thank you.
5: You bet, Michelle.

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1: Good morning, I'm Abiona Boya at the BBC. This year's Nobel Peace Prize has been awarded to the South African lawyer and judge, Navi Pillay, for her efforts to promote peace and international law. The Norwegian Nobel Committee chairman, Jorgen Vatne Fridnes, said she'd been instrumental in ensuring that war crimes, crimes against humanity and genocide were prosecuted.
2: Navi Pillay has been at the forefront of the development of international law for decades. There is a thread from her involvement of standing and supporting Nelson Mandela and the prisoners of Robben Island to her being a key in all the major international court cases of our time.
1: More airlines are cancelling their routes to Saudi Arabia because of attacks by Yemen's Houthis on Riyadh Airport. Saudi officials have revealed that three people were killed in the latest assault, including a pilot for the Saudi national carrier. Several others were injured and an aircraft damaged. And South Africa's government has withdrawn a controversial directive allowing the intake of asylum applications just a day after anti-immigrant violence erupted in Johannesburg and Durban. It said operations had become overwhelmed once the order had been issued. The BBC's Christian Parkinson is in Johannesburg.
3: Migration has been a contentious issue in South Africa, and the court ruling sparked anger among some anti-migrant groups, leading to outbreaks of violence. On Thursday, cars were torched and some foreign-owned shops were attacked. The government says today's U-turn is not a political decision and that it will explore other ways of honouring the constitutional court ruling.
1: I'm Abiona Boya at the BBC in London.
4: Hi, this is Don Gagne from NPR. I am from Michigan. 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NPR asked me to tell these stories because we believe that the strongest coverage shares how people are affected by policies, by the news. 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
0: This is Morning Edition from NPR News. I'm Michelle Martin.
8: And I'm Steve Inskeep. A developer is trying to push through an alternative energy project on the Navajo Reservation. It's renewable energy, but an environmental group is opposed and says the developer is offering them money to drop their opposition, also that his allies are pressuring their funders. Chris Clements of member station KNAU reports.
9: The project would be built here on Black Mesa on the Navajo Nation in Arizona.
10: There's no other place in the world that's this beautiful.
9: Slabs of orange sandstone the size of skyscrapers jut up near where Raymond Peaches feeds his cattle in a corral.
10: This is millions and millions of years of formation that happened, and you want to destroy it just to make money?
9: A French entrepreneur wants to build a series of reservoirs here that he says would have benefits beyond him profiting. His company, Nature and People First, would use solar power to pump water uphill into the reservoirs, which could then be released when the sun isn't shining, spinning turbines to make electricity, basically creating a giant battery.
11: It's going to help, you know, stabilize the grid, integrate more solar, avoid deadly blackouts.
9: Denis Pear says it would also help the reservation's struggling economy.
11: We're talking about approximately 1,000 jobs during 4 years during construction.
9: Projects like this require permits from the Federal Energy Regulatory Commission. The Biden administration denied three of Pear's projects, citing opposition from the Navajo Nation government. The nation remains opposed to Pear's proposal. So does a Navajo environmental group, Tonajonaene, or Sacred Water Speaks. Nicole Horseherder leads it.
12: We're just a big, huge thorn in their side, and they want us gone so that they can move forward with their project.
9: Emails reviewed by KNAU show that Pear offered Tonajone Net $10,000 to drop their opposition. They declined. After that, a local political leader and the head of an energy industry group that Pear's company is part of stepped in. They reached out to some of the group's donors and encouraged them to back away from the nonprofit.
12: I was preoccupied with that for a good 8 months, and it really held up the other work that I could have been doing, and it was stressful.
9: Pear says he had nothing to do with the letters to funders, and that the $10,000 offer was to recognize Horse Herders Nonprofit for its input.
13: We tried to build bridges, and we tried to offer, you know, a cooperation and a path to a positive future.
9: Heather Tanana is a Navajo citizen and water law professor at the University of Denver. She says developers frequently offer communities cash in exchange for support. But
14: what absolutely crosses the line is reaching out to individual funders because you're unhappy that they held to their own individual standards.
9: Tanana's opinion is that Pear's donation offer and the complaints from his supporters were not illegal. But, she says, they're part of a long pattern of outsiders trying to impose their will on the Navajo people, even if he's won support from a couple of local leaders.
14: There's such a history of outsiders coming into Indian country with the idea they know what's right and they know how to get it.
9: The Navajo Nation will elect a new president in November. Pear says he'll try to convince that president to drop opposition to his plans. But the Trump administration is trying to roll back a federal policy requiring tribal consent for hydropower projects. For NPR News, I'm Chris Clements.
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0: This is Morning Edition from NPR News. I'm Michelle Martin.
1: And I'm Steve Inskeep. At a summit celebrating science and innovation, President Trump said he wants U.S. citizens to get PhDs in STEM fields. He's putting $100 million behind that effort.
2: We will always be on top. There's nobody that can compete with us. Nobody.
1: Although the administration has also created a lot of uncertainty for PhDs and the research they do. NPR's Alyssa Nadworny is covering this. Alyssa, good morning.
3: Good morning.
1: Okay, so what was this event about?
3: The White House used the event to announce investments into U.S. innovation. It included federal dollars, like that $100 million program, but it also included private sector investment for research in things like AI and tech. And that's a shift away from the federal government funding innovation and more toward private companies funding it. Trump said he was ushering in a golden age of science research. But Steve, that idea really runs contrary to what academics and research scientists have seen these last 2 years.
1: Yeah, okay, so STEM, I'm just trying to remember. Science, technology, engineering, math, that's what we're talking
3: Correct.
1: About here? Hopefully I've
3: Yep.
1: got it right. So how was the news received that the president makes this announcement?
3: Look, researchers I've talked to have really painted a picture of chaos in the scientific research community. They've told me about federal research grants that were cut or stalled. We're talking labs being shut down, projects halted, researchers let go. In the last 2 years, the Trump administration has canceled or paused more than $11 billion in federal research money to universities. I talked with Noam Ross. He is a scientist who co-founded the Grant Witness Project, which is an organization that tracks federal grant funding.
4: I am always enthusiastic about more investment into science, but you could think of this as someone planting a tree somewhere where they just burned down a forest. We've lost so much scientific investment under this administration.
3: He says that this relatively small new program is just a drop in the bucket, considering that the administration cut hundreds of millions of dollars in science education grants at places like the National Science Foundation and the National Institutes of Health. And this frustration really fits into this pervasive feeling that U.S. scientific research is falling behind countries like China. And a lot of people point to Trump administration cuts and immigration policy as the culprit.
1: You better explain that. How is research connected to immigration policy?
3: Well, one of the things that historically has made the U.S. the top research destination is that the best talent from around the world, they want to train in the U.S. They want to work in U.S. labs and conduct research. But immigration policies have made that more difficult. There have been disruptions in getting student visas. The administration has tried to limit the amount of time a student can study here. And just this week, the Department of Homeland Security proposed charging foreign students up to $100,000 for a popular postgraduate work visa. And that's had a concrete impact on college campuses. Enrollment for international students in U.S. grad programs is down. Many research institutions have shrunk or even closed PhD programs. And, you know, it's unclear what this $100 million fellowship is going to do.
1: NPR's Alyssa Nadworny, thanks so much.
3: You bet.
0: Cora Walsh struggled for years with one of the most common learning disabilities, dyslexia. Then she asked for a little extra help. Walsh is this year's middle school winner of NPR's Student Podcast Challenge. Her podcast was chosen from nearly 1,500 submissions from 42 states and Washington, D.C. NPR's Sequoia Carrillo visited her.
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6: It's Tuesday, and I'm at tutoring again.
7: Say limb.
6: Limb.
7: Instead of say
6: list.
7: Nice.
6: Hi, I'm Cora Walsh, and I have dyslexia.
8: This is my story.
5: Walsh's winning podcast focused on her journey with dyslexia, one that started all the way back in third grade.
6: Well, we just took a test today.
5: I caught up with her in Rockville Center on Long Island to see how things are going.
6: Good.
5: We walked from her middle school back to her house a few streets over. She walks home from school every day, and the movement helps clear her mind.
6: I want to be a doctor, and I want to go to Princeton.
9: Oh, wow.
6: And major in neuroscience.
5: After years of trying to figure out how her own brain processes information, she's now fascinated by it. Also, she watches the HBO show The Pitt, and said she likes how much they use their hands to solve problems.
9: Do you want to be working that fast?
6: No.
9: No. Okay.
6: I need to breathe a little bit.
5: Things like art projects or science experiments are her favorite ways to learn. her least favorite, English class. Although since she started tutoring for dyslexia a few years ago, it has gotten a bit easier. Here's a bit more of her podcast.
6: When I look at a word, I see it as normal as anyone else would see it. The letters like don't move or anything.
8: For some reason, it just doesn't process as well. And I stumble over a lot of them sometimes. Add words in or take words out that are important. As I got older, I was falling more and more behind. In third grade, we had book clubs, and you were put into groups of what your level was. People were reading longer, bigger, more exciting books, and I was just reading a really small, easy book. You know, I wanted to read one of those big books, but I couldn't. It was just so hard.
5: Now, a seventh grader, Walsh has come a long way. She told me she's been in tutoring for 2 years, and her hard work outside the classroom is paying off.
6: I think I'm a better reader now, and I enjoy it a lot more. I feel more comfortable, like, reading bigger books, but, like, not too big.
5: Her mom, Emily Johnson, said this summer was a turning point. While on vacation, she saw her daughter reading the first Hunger Games book.
10: This was the first time she said to me this summer, "Mom, I think I enjoy reading this book." And that's the first time she's really ever expressed that.
5: It was a long journey to get to this point, but Walsh and her parents are excited to see where it goes. And they were so proud when she won this year's contest. It wasn't something she always thought she could do, but now, how do you feel?
6: I feel really excited and proud of myself that I created something really cool and interesting that everyone can listen to.
5: Walsh hopes that her podcast might help dyslexia feel a little less scary for listeners and maybe even reach younger students who are still trying to figure out their own learning styles.
6: Always try your hardest and don't sell yourself short. Trying is probably the best thing like you can do.
5: She's still trying. She just checked out that second Hunger Games book from the library. Sikori Carrillo, NPR News, New York.
0: Congratulations, Cora. Later today on All Things Considered, we will hear from the high school champion of NPR's Student Podcast Challenge. This is Morning Edition from NPR News. I'm Michelle Martin.
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11: Hi, I'm Ravenna Koenig, the West Coast Bureau Chief for NPR. 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
19: Panic in the midterms? President Trump tries to ease the GOP's image. Debates get mean, and the polls are stacking up on the side of Dems. From WAMU and NPR in Washington, this is 1A. Hi, I'm Todd Zwillick. Today on the 1A Friday News Roundup, things are getting nasty just weeks before the midterms. Honestly, are you surprised? We'll step back and ask what last-ditch efforts from both parties mean for you. Meanwhile, the president's allies want him to go all in on undermining the election. We'll have the latest, also what the Paramount deal means for press freedom and what a failed execution and plans for live streaming a firing squad say about the death penalty in America. And we say goodbye to the woman who developed the software for the first moon landing. All that and more after these headlines.
20: Live from NPR News in Washington, I'm Corva Coleman. Forecasters say Hurricane Isaias has now become a major Category 3 hurricane. Top sustained winds are 120 miles per hour. The storm is 170 miles south of the mouth of the Mississippi River. The Secretary of Homeland Security is defending ICE agents who shot and wounded a migrant man from the Dominican Republic yesterday in New York City. Secretary Mark Wayne Mullen says the migrant should not be in the United States. He blamed jurisdictions such as New York for allowing them to remain.
2: Through ICE and DHS, our men and women out there every day, we're enforcing our nation's laws. We're not picking and choosing which laws to enforce like these sanctuary politicians. We're enforcing our nation's laws. Why is that controversial?
20: When ICE agents fired into the man's car yesterday, Mullen says they did not know a 5-year-old child was also in the vehicle. The child was not injured. New York officials have protested over the incident. It's not clear why the ICE agents opened fire. Stocks opened higher this morning as crude oil prices dip. NPR's Scott Horsley reports the Dow Jones Industrial Average rose about 150 points in early trading.
21: Oil prices backed off their recent highs after President Trump said he would not order widespread military strikes on Iran until after the midterm elections next month. The average price of gasoline in the U.S. inched up about a penny per gallon overnight, while diesel prices dipped by a similar amount. The World Trade Organization has raised its forecast for global trade this year, despite the disruption caused by fighting in the Middle East. The WTO says importers and exporters are adjusting to the conflict, while the artificial intelligence boom continues to drive up demand. And mortgage rates have climbed to their highest level in almost 3 years. Freddie Mac says the average rate on a 30-year home loan is now 7.4%. Scott Horsley, NPR News, Washington.
20: Authorities in Russia say they've lifted public health restrictions following the death of a 28-year-old lab worker at a plague research institute in Siberia. NPR's Charles Maines reports this has raised concerns about a potential outbreak of plague.
22: Ever since the death of a female lab technician in Russia's Irkutsk region last week, Russian health authorities have insisted she succumbed to an unknown form of pneumonia rather than the plague. Irkutsk Governor Igor Kobzov all but declared that version final. Kobzov said the deceased lab technician had been vaccinated and was immune to the deadly pathogen she worked with. He also said thousands of tests found no evidence of infection among other lab workers and that life in Irkutsk would be going back to normal. The de facto declaration of an end to the investigation comes despite calls by the World Health Organization and the White House for more Russian transparency about the case.
20: NPR's Charles Maines. This is NPR. The winner of this year's Nobel Peace Prize is former United Nations Human Rights Chief and international jurist Navi Pillay. She led a UN inquiry on the occupied Palestinian territory. The Israeli Foreign Ministry condemned the choice today. It said the Nobel Committee has rewarded the biggest lie of the 21st century. In the U.S., Curtis Flowers has died. The Mississippi man was at the center of a national debate on racial bias in jury selection. He was tried multiple times for the same crime. Eventually, he had his death sentence tossed out by the U.S. Supreme Court. Gaylene James of Mississippi Public Broadcasting has more.
23: Curtis Flowers spent more than 22 years behind bars, wrongly accused of murder. Flowers, who was black, was charged in the 1996 killings of 4 people at a furniture store in Winona, Mississippi. Over the next 2 decades, prosecutors tried him 6 times. Then, in 2019, the Supreme Court threw out his conviction, ruling that prosecutors improperly excluded black jurors. Flowers was 26 when he was arrested. He was 50 when Mississippi dropped the charges against him in 2020. He was 56 when he died at home on Wednesday. No cause of death has been released. In a statement, lawyers for Curtis Flowers write, quote, "His name is etched into the U.S. Supreme Court jurisprudence about what it means to fight for a fair trial free from racial bias in the selection of jurors." For NPR News, I'm Gaylene James in Jackson, Mississippi.
20: It's NPR.
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19: I'm Todd Zwillick, and it's the 1A Friday News Roundup. Sending money to seniors, postponing taxes on diesel fuel. These are the kinds of moves that you see from a worried president facing some stark polls. Less than a month to go before the midterms, and things are getting real for the GOP as the cost of living has people increasingly angry with a president and a party who promised things would go quite the other way. All over America, wannabe senators and incumbent senators on debate stages getting urgent and getting ugly.
3: Senator Collins and her husband making money more off of this war.
4: That is absolutely outrageous, and you owe me an apology.
19: That was Maine. Here's Michigan.
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19: And here's Georgia.
7: Imagine running for the U.S. Senate while neo-Nazi propaganda is disseminated to an audience of millions from your home. That's Mike Collins.
8: Imagine being a U.S. senator and out there recruiting, endorsing, and supporting these people that want to see Israel wiped off the map.
19: We'll get to all of it this hour and lots more of the week's news with our panel here in the studio. Margaret Tolliff, senior contributor for Axios and director of Syracuse University's Institute for Democracy, Journalism, and Citizenship. Hi, Margaret.
9: Hello, great to be with you.
19: Steve Clemens is here, editor-at-large for The National Interest, and I'm told before the show, big on Instagram.
10: Great to be with you, Todd, and thank you for mentioning that.
19: Great having you here, Steve. And Wendy Benjaminson is here, national security editor for Bloomberg News. Great to see you, Wendy.
27: Thanks for having me.
19: As always, we want to hear from you this hour. You can email us your questions about this week's news, 1A@WAMU.org. All right, the midterms are increasingly a lens for us to talk about pretty much everything else in this country right now. Prices, gas and diesel, Iran. So let's get a beat on the midterms less than a month before Election Day. The Cook Political Report says it expects 5 to 15 seat net gain for Democrats in the House. That's a takeover with room to spare, according to that forecast. And at least 6 Senate seats have moved in Democrats' direction in the last month or two. Margaret, some of the polling in the primaries was way off. Sometimes projected waves never materialize. What do we know about how things are looking now?
9: Yeah, well, Todd, I mean, the polling, when you look at it in the aggregate, certainly suggests the headwinds are with Democrats. You're looking at sort of nationally in a generic, you know, favorability preference for Congress, I think about an 8 percentage point advantage for Democrats right now. As you know, they don't need much to flip control of the House. They would need a net gain of 4 in the Senate, but they may have as many as 6. I'm going to say, but. In capital letters, there is, in these final weeks, a real sort of the flip story is the Democrats are quite concerned, understandably, like, what if the polling is wrong in the sense that what if the polling is miscapturing or misestimating Democratic turnout versus Republican turnout? A lot of these races, even if Democrats have the advantage, are still within a margin of error. So the polling could be accurate and Republicans could still win. But also, all of these polls are based on estimates about Democratic turnout and Republican turnout. And historically, especially in midterms, which are difficult to poll, there's often like about a 2-point swing in either direction. They can be off by 2 points in either direction about Republican turnout or Democratic turnout. Washington Post has a great piece this week breaking all of this down. But the bottom line is all of the polling certainly suggests that you want to be a Democrat right now, but the polling could be wrong.
19: Steve, what about that? What do we know about who used to be into voting Republican, who's not now, who's enthusiastic about turning out, or who isn't, sort of the, you know, below the top lines of what Margaret is describing?
10: I think the affordability issue is a whopper that is depressing and diminishing enthusiasm for the Republican ticket. But let me put it another way, a very non-scientific way. I hang out sometimes, you know, as folks in Washington know, with, you know, clusters of Democratic congressmen and clusters of Republican congressmen. And off-the-record dinners, et cetera.
19: You're a gadfly, Steve.
10: I'm not a gadfly. I am a schmoozer, okay. You know, in this town. So, but I'm proud of it. You know, so I got to tell you that the most interesting gauge is listening to Republican congressmen and senators about their prospects. They see a big wave coming in that is far larger. I talked to a Democratic congressman and said, you know, and he's a mainstream centrist Democrat, and he's worried that they may only have 8, 9, 10 seats advantage, which will give the new Democratic socialist wing more clout in that equation than if they have 20.
0: Sure.
10: And so that was one of the things that came up. And I was talking to the Republicans and said, it's going to be much bigger than that. So
0: we talk about the polling. I want to give you a note that we're going to dive deep into polling on our Monday edition of If You Can Keep It after the weekend. So send us your question on not the polling numbers for this race, but how polls work, what they actually tell us, what we need to know, and how we need to change their role in our political system if we do. How much stock do you put in political polls? When do you feel like they're helpful to you as a voter? When are they not helpful to you as a voter? We want to hear from you. Again, the email address 1A@WAMU.org. Wendy Benjaminson, taking over the Senate seemed like a distant dream for Democrats even a couple of months ago. Now it looks possible for them. How are Dems handling these final weeks? What's the strategy to keep momentum here?
1: Well, so far, so good. It looks like they are certainly ahead in Texas, Alaska, New Hampshire, and Michigan, and they have an edge right now in Ohio, Iowa, and Kansas, which I would like to note for all the history buffs out there, the last time the Democrats sent a senator, last time Kansas sent a Democratic senator to Washington was 1932 under FDR when he was first elected. But one of the things I wanted to say about Margaret's excellent breakdown of the polls was that there is nothing Democrats do better than blow a lead. And they have 3 weeks or so to keep this momentum going, to stay on message, as I think they did in the debates last night, to hang the president around Republicans' necks like an albatross and do that. Unless they make some tremendous mistake between now and then, which is possible, or if the polls are wrong, it looks like they may be able to pull this out.
0: Meanwhile, we talk here on the Roundup all the time about the president's campaigning, largely in very red places so far, not swing places, Alabama, Nebraska, places like that. Well, this week, the president turned up in Texas, which is surprisingly purple right now, at least in terms of its Senate race, maybe its governor race. Senate Republican candidate Ken Paxton was there to receive the president's campaign help. But Paxton, behind the scenes earlier in the week, said that he didn't really want the kind of help that the president was offering. Listen.
5: So, to be honest with you, the numbers, when we did that in the convention, it dropped our numbers. Everybody's numbers dropped. Right now, not good.
0: That's Ken Paxton, Steve Clemens, telling donors that Trump's midterm convention in Texas dropped his numbers. Not good. Now, that's audio.
10: He also said not just his numbers. He said it hurt everyone's numbers.
0: So that was last week. And I want to pull it forward because the governor of Texas, Greg Abbott, is running for re-election and did not appear with the president this week when he was in Texas. That was remarkable.
10: Well, they have a big battle going on with each other over data centers, you know, so Texas is among those states along, you know, there's sort of a bipartisan anxiety about
0: Greg Abbott centers. Is the most MAGA governor in America.
10: I know.
1: And their data centers, I don't think, with all respect, is not enough to tear these two apart. They have been
10: No, but there's something deep
1: together.
10: There that is with that. And I think that right now, the distancing that is going on over Iran war, over data, I think data centers are important. And I think that when a leading advocate, you know, of wanting, you know, look, Trump endorsed Ken Paxton in part to keep this package together, and it's coming apart. Texas is coming apart. So there are a number of cases where but let me just say one thing about the distancing going on. We can overstate that very easily because, you know, you've got cases like Representative Marionette Miller Meeks in Iowa, who blasted our Iran direction right now, wanted the war to end, but then she's back with him at the White House. Or you've got Senator Ricketts that's blasted the beef imports from Argentina and Brazil, and then they're back on stage with Trump. So the distancing game is hit and miss in different places. I think many people are overstating it. Most people are staying in the Trump boat and going with it, whether it sinks or goes ahead.
0: How is the distancing game working, Margaret, in places like Maine? We've talked about Susan Collins saying, I bring the money home because I'm powerful.

0: 2/3 of those states, I guess 41 out of 62 races across the states that Republicans were somewhat distancing themselves. We've seen Ashley Hinson in Iowa, Congresswoman Salazar in Florida. You're right. It is not most Republicans, but the fact that it's any is noteworthy.
1: All right, one last thing. Cash money. Older Americans, they vote. They also are facing higher prescription costs. Checks started going out this week, Wendy, $90 for Medicare recipients, courtesy of the U.S. Congress. But yes, courtesy of Donald Trump. Does this move the needle for him?
2: I doubt it will. First of all, it covers less than 1/3 of people on Medicare. And given that Medicare B costs start at about $200 a month, it's just not that much of a help. I had a friend, a retired friend in West Virginia, who called it an insult.
1: That's Wendy Benjaminson, national security editor for Bloomberg News. Steve Clemens, editor at large for the National Interest, is here. And Margaret Tolliff, senior contributor for Axios. Much more news coming up on the roundup. Plus, your questions for our panel, you can email us 1A at WAMU.org. I'm Todd Zwillick. 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
0: Okay, maybe not that last one. 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
9: It's the Roundup here on 1A. I'm Todd Zwillick. Our guest this week, Margaret Tolliv, senior contributor for Axios and director of Syracuse University's Institute for Democracy, Journalism, and Citizenship. Steve Clemens is here, editor-at-large for the National Interest, and Wendy Benjaminson, national security editor for Bloomberg News. Well, again, we talk a lot on the Roundup, of course, about midterm redistricting, the war that President Trump launched in Texas and that then spread nationwide. Republicans' push for new maps has created 14 new potentially red districts. But how many of those look like a sure win for the GOP? Listen to this. Only about five, maybe. And this week, Punchbowl News provided us with what it called a crazy statistic since September 1st. Republican candidates and super PACs have spent nearly $100 million on ads trying to flip the other nine new House seats, the ones they gerrymandered for easy wins. Oh, no. $100 million sunk into those very places. Margaret, where have these redistricting efforts made a big difference for Republicans in the medieval elections?
10: Yeah.
9: I think I nailed it.
10: A little Friday there, yeah.
9: Whoa. In the midterm, but and where?

0: are they failing? Because gerrymandering isn't quite as clean as you think at first glance.
1: Yeah. So let's look at the map. In theory, this should have been up to 15 districts. Then Missouri, I think, came off the map. Although there's so many random legal back and forths now in the closing weeks. But the big bet started in Texas. You'll remember there was supposed to be a 5-seat pickup for Republicans in Texas based on redistricting, 4 in Florida. And then you had probably about 1 each in Ohio for a time, Missouri, North Carolina, Louisiana, Alabama, Tennessee. And then Republicans were maybe betting that Democrats wouldn't do the same thing because it's mid-census redistricting and very controversial. Democrats were
0: Why don't Republicans get all those seats?
1: We'll do these numbers. And then Democrats came back and were like, all right, if you're doing this, we're doing this. We're doing Texas, and I think they're going to pick up one in Utah. They tried in Virginia. That got botched. Whatever. So you're looking at a net positive for Republicans in theory. But here's the problem, and Texas is really where you see it play out. The Texas redistricting was based on Republicans' calculation that the American Hispanic and Latino vote had shifted really permanently much closer to Republicans than it ever had in the past. They looked at those 2024 numbers and thought, if this holds, or even pretty much holds, we can afford to spread these districts around in Texas. This most recent wave of polling we've seen from Telemundo, from NBC, from other news organizations, so it shows this precipitous drop in Latino support for Republicans, precipitous, really, really major noteworthy drop. If that's true, this could backfire, and if Tallarico ends up making history in Texas and prevailing over Ken Paxton, a problematic candidate, it could be in part because of that redistricting.
2: The bottom line is the redistricting effort lowered their dominance in key states, brought it down, and it made it winnable in a wave. So Democrats are actually much better able in a wave election to take the districts that Republicans thought were securely in their
0: side. You take a district that was, say, Trump plus 10 before and you dilute it,
1: yeah, you make it Trump plus 7, Trump plus 5.
0: And then a wave is Trump plus 9. A district you would have won easily now becomes one you can lose, Wendy.
3: Exactly. Plus, it can also spark minority turnout. There's two fallacies going on here. One, that if you dilute black districts, their votes will be diminished. The other one is that all you need to do is focus on immigration either way, and Latinos will vote as a block. This, from my years in Texas, this is a fallacy that I've seen over and over and over again. Latinos vote, first of all, not as a block. Country of origin has a lot to do with it. And they vote on the economy and on other issues, just like everyone else. This dummy mandering, as I've heard it called by Democrats, could cause black turnout to spike, because even if there are fewer of them in each district than there were before, they are angry about this, they feel cheated, and they will come out and vote for Democrats.
2: Let me just say, though, that it's, I think, important to know that the Supreme Court changing the ruling on redistricting around race, particularly in Louisiana, Alabama, and Tennessee, right now looks as if it is really going to take aim at the representation, particularly of black legislators.
3: Despite this issue,
2: may take a big hit.
0: And the gutting of the Voting Rights Act.
1: In 2028, I think we'll really see that play out.
0: We mentioned before the break, $90 checks right before the election from the president to seniors. We're getting a couple of notes on a theme that I just wanted to give voice to. Katie Payne from Durham, New Hampshire, says that the $90 bonus hit my bank account. I had no idea what it was for. I found out it was from Trump, and I immediately donated it to the local Democrat. And Joe McKibben says the same thing. I took my $90 and gave it to Amy Acton and Sherrod Brown here in Ohio. Thanks, Trump. Okay, we're getting sort of a theme of what Dems, at least who can afford it. Look, some people need that $90. Most people need that $90, but we get the joke.
3: But it didn't go to the people who needed it.
0: Yeah.
3: Right.
0: Right. People who can afford to donate it maybe shouldn't have gotten it in the first place. Right. I want to turn to a huge media story from this week. It's Paramount, of course. Finished its takeover of Warner Brothers. It's a deal worth about $110 billion. The new company is called Skydance, who you may remember from CBS's bid to try to keep Donald Trump at bay when he sued them, and they paid him off because he was upset about 60 Minutes coverage. It's going to be led by Chairman and CEO David Ellison. His father is Oracle co-founder Larry Ellison, who's a major financial backer of the deal and a major supporter of Donald Trump and his political operations, $45 million to Trump's 2024 campaign in total, according to the Wall Street Journal. These are so-called dark money groups. They're not subject to disclosure rules, so you don't know for sure. But Wendy, the merger put CBS News and CNN under the same corporate ownership. Given the ownership here and their demonstrated affinity with money for Donald Trump, how effectively has David Ellison moved this week to address concerns that this giant media corporation is going to be in the tank for MAGA?
3: Well, if you trust what he says, everything will be fine. If you see what happened at CBS, which was supposed to remain a, you know, just as it always had, a grand straight news organization, and it has changed tremendously, one would worry. The people in this deal have said that even though CNN is now under the same roof, it appears it will be kept separate from CBS and has its own news chief. And Barry Weiss, the woman who took over CBS News and has made all these changes toward it being a conservative network, will have no role at CNN. So one can hope, but we've seen there's been a real drive, especially driven by anyone who's in favor of Donald Trump's attitude toward the media, to turn to change the coverage to a conservative bent. And I think I'd be scared if I were at CNN.
0: Margaret Tolliver, you direct Syracuse University's Center for Democracy, Journalism, and Citizenship. So this question is for you. As part of the settlement of antitrust lawsuits, Skydance has agreed to create a news editorial independence board within 180 days inside of this new mega media corporation. But its members will be appointed by Skydance's board, which Ellison chairs. There's no requirement to publish findings. So what does this board actually mean?
1: Yeah, I mean, I think that that's a big question. It's a good question. And if you are a journalist now at CNN, you have, I think, some considerations to weigh, particularly if you're under a contract and that contract becomes up for renewal. So like Anderson Cooper is one of these figures who's been asking a lot of questions, who walked away from CBS because of concerns over Barry Weiss. And I think, you know, if this is going to be a situation where journalists affiliated with the news organization, all the way from the top, from Mark Thompson, are going to have to make decisions based on how this plays out. And there can be safeguards, there can be guarantees, there can be things said at a town hall. But in the end, the only way to know what will happen is to go through it. And I just don't think that any of these guarantees are as important as the day-to-day reality on the ground.
0: Well, speaking of press freedom, and we do all the time on this show, and with good reason, on Thursday in Washington, CNN, MS Now, and Politico, back in federal court, they're challenging President Trump's ban on their reporters at the White House, which they say affects 78 credentialed journalists. Judge Timothy Kelly extended a temporary restraining order on aspects of the ban through next Tuesday, when he says he'll make a longer term ruling. Just as a disclosure, my spouse is one of the White House journalists affected by this ongoing litigation. Steve Clemens, what does the Trump administration make for its position in the suit? Why do they tell a judge they should have the right to ban coverage that the president doesn't like?
2: They have four legs, and they're not actually in courts using the argument that the president doesn't like them. They're saying that these platforms are not using, they're not standing up to minimum requirements of professionalism, so professional standards. They are national security violators and endangers in their coverage of the Iran war, that they put national security at risk. They believe that they have given due process because they were accused of not having due process. The fact is that the White House took steps to write them letters after, in fact, they had banned them, and then basically said there is no inherent right, that it's a privilege for these outlets to be there. So that's what they're saying. But while this is going on, the president continues to slam their coverage and make it all about content. Mm. And people have noticed that the judge has you know, noticed, in fact, that the president is saying one thing, his legal team is saying another. I mean,
0: in his own words, the president, in the run-up to this ban, was very clear on social media about his displeasure with what he calls the fake news media, his displeasure with these particular outlets, calling it fake and all the invective. I don't remember
2: and
0: him.
2: Much more specific articles, which one of these articles, in fact, was dependent on Vice President Vance having been the source for it.
0: Clearly the source.
2: That political
3: in an organized call. Yeah. It wasn't Vance was whispering to a reporter. They set up a call for all the reporters and said, on background, this is J.D. Vance and you can't use his name.
1: The president and the administration are making all these really specific allegations, national security or the reporting is false, and that raises a question. Who gets to decide whether it's false, or just because it's negative or critical, does that make it false? Is reporting that's inaccurate or occasionally, if it were, let's say it was inaccurate, is that a reason to get kicked out of the White House? But I think
0: the First Amendment contains no exception for false, far as I know.
1: But I think what Steve Clements was just mentioning, that fourth argument that the president is making, is that he's the president and he gets to decide who comes in and out of the White House. And in the end, if and when this moves all the way to the Supreme Court, that is going to be the basis for the decision.
0: Margaret Tolove is with Axios, Steve Clements with The National Interest, Wendy Benjaminson with Bloomberg News, and I'm Todd Zwillick. You're listening to 1A. I want to make sure that we take a moment for an update on a story that's captured a huge amount of attention over the last couple of weeks. Former Cornell students' allegations of rape and sexual assault by fraternity brothers on that campus back in 2024. We've covered it in detail here on the show. This week, Wendy, Cornell appointed the former acting U.S. Attorney General, Sally Yates, to lead the internal investigation into the university's handling of the case. What's the significance of that appointment? Where does this investigation go inside the university?
3: Well, Sally Yates is just a legal powerhouse. She's now a partner at a firm that handles a lot of white-collar crime, but she has, as you said, she was the deputy attorney general under Obama, and she led a U.S. soccer investigation into allegations of abuse of women. This is sort of her specialty. So bringing her in should assure everyone that you know some sort of truth will come out. She is now leading an independent investigation into the former student's statement that she was raped, as well as the broader questions of how the school handles sexual assault. So, one of the things that they're dealing with is that the university says it gave the local DA, Matthew Van Houten, more evidence, but that he never looked at it. The men accused, who all say they are innocent, I should say, two were expelled. One is barred from campus. He's now a graduate. Two were suspended, and some others got lighter punishment. But the investigation wasn't deep enough to find out whether this was true.
0: And we've seen lots of data of the long arc of sexual assault allegations on that campus over years.
3: Exactly.
0: And how few of them resulted in stark discipline.
3: And that's part of Yates's brief here, is to get to the bottom of a culture at Cornell, because the suit, remember, also went to the fraternity where she says she was raped and her own sorority. So it's a culture, a party culture at Cornell that the student and says that led to this.
0: Margaret, what else can you tell us about latest developments in this story? There were reports this week of Jane Doe, the alleged victim, fearing for her safety, receiving death threats. What else do we know?
1: Yeah, this has become a legal story, but it's also become a huge political story, cultural story. It is a public safety story. And I just think what happens in court is one aspect of this. It has also become a story about university leadership, pressure on the leadership at Cornell to step aside. It is about activism among women on campuses, a discussion of the future of fraternities. This is one of those stories that it is about the alleged victim, but it is also about the nation and culture. It is a hugely important story that's being discussed on college campuses around the country.
0: And remind us who is looking. The prosecutor works for the county, the prosecutor who originally heard the complaint of Jane Doe and concluded based on that complaint that there wasn't enough evidence to charge in this case, right? Who's handling it on that level? That's not campus. That's county and state, right? So the state is stepping in as well.
1: Yeah. Yes. And that's where the rubber meets the road, both in terms of state law, but in terms of the politics of the political figures and leadership figures involved in this story.
0: Letitia James, the Attorney General of New York, is involved on the public level. The prosecutor, so we have really...
1: The governor.
0: The governor, aside from the court of the culture and the cultural trial that will go on here that will be important. There's the university campus and its culture, universities more broadly, and the public aspect with prosecutors and taxpayer-funded justice.
1: 100%. And state law and its limitations.
0: We're rounding up the week's news with Margaret Tolliff, senior contributor for Axios and director of Syracuse University's Institute for Democracy, Journalism, and Citizenship. Steve Clemens is editor-at-large for The National Interest, and Wendy Benjaminson, national security editor for Bloomberg News. We're going to head to a quick break. As we do, you're hearing the music of legendary R&B singer and songwriter Freddie Jackson. All this hour, you heard him before an earlier break on the show. Here's Freddie Jackson. You'll hear him again before the end of the news roundup today on 1A. Freddie Jackson died this week at the age of 70, and we wanted to give you a listen to pay tribute to his great art. I'm Todd Zwillick. This is 1A.

0: Good morning, I'm Temeske Ndebisai at the BBC. The South African lawyer and judge Navi Pillay has won this year's Nobel Peace Prize. The chairman of the Norwegian Nobel Committee, Jørgen Vatne Frydenlund, said she'd been instrumental in ensuring that war crimes, crimes against humanity and genocide were prosecuted.
1: Navi Pillay's commitment to universal legal principles and her firm moral compass are constants in a long career.
0: South Africa has withdrawn a controversial directive allowing new asylum applications a day after anti-immigrant violence erupted in Johannesburg and Durban. The government said the operations were quickly overwhelmed, putting officials at risk. Christian Parkinson reports from Johannesburg.
2: Migration has been a contentious issue in South Africa, and the court ruling sparked anger among some anti-migrant groups, leading to outbreaks of violence. The government says today's U-turn is not a political decision, and that it will explore other ways of honouring the constitutional court ruling.
0: And thieves in Italy have stolen 30,000 bottles of wine worth more than $5.5 million in total. Olivia Noon has the details.
3: A warehouse in Tuscany was targeted just as the family-owned Marchese Antonori winery was about to ship some of its most valuable bottles to customers abroad. Mass thieves disabled the alarm system and transported thousands of cases of red wine in two huge trucks. Police are investigating, but no arrests have been made.
0: I'm Temeske Ndebisai at the BBC in London.
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5: Welcome back. It's the Roundup. We're listening to Freddie Jackson all this hour. Freddie Jackson, who died this week at the age of 70. Margaret Tall, if you were reminiscing a little bit in the break about your childhood in Freddie Jackson, tell us more.
6: You Are My Lady, which I will not sing for you here on the show, was probably like one of the most played songs of 1985. And I think, I can do the math. I was 13 at the time. So it was like squarely somewhere around seventh or eighth grade. That's the year when Spin the Bottle, birthday parties, and slow dances happen. So Freddie Jackson is very intertwined with my youth.
5: I just noticed Margaret Tolliff staring up into the corner at Studio 1A while we were playing those songs. And I wanted to give a little bit of voice to her childhood.
7: Finding a way from Freddie. Yeah.
5: For the lost youth of 1985. Yeah. We love it. Margaret, thanks for that. Well, we're back here on the Roundup, and that means it's time for our weekly news quiz. Now, last week, we talked about the UCI Road World Cycling Championship. 28-year-old Brandon McNulty became the first American to win the world title in decades. He biked around 170 miles in the course in Montreal in under 7 hours. And our question was, who was the last American to take the world title back in 1993, when Margaret Tolliff was already well out of high school, apparently? Here's our winner, Adam from Iowa, with the answer.
8: Lance Armstrong was the last American cyclist to win in 1993.
5: Congrats to Adam. That's the correct answer. Lance Armstrong. Adam, you're in Iowa, so your 1A swag's on the way, wrapped in a Iowa State Hawkeyes hoodie just for you. Okay, this week's quiz question now. Almost 12,000 books were banned in the last year in the United States of America. That's the highest number ever recorded in a single year, according to PEN America. Out of all of these, the third most banned author was Sarah J. Maas, author of A Court of Thorns and Roses, A Court of Thorns and Roses, fantasy series. The second, Ellen Hopkins, who wrote Crank. It's a teen novel in verse about crystal meth addiction. And here's this week's quiz question. Who was the number one most banned author in public schools last year? It's the second time in a row for this author to lead the list. Send us your answers via our app, 1A Vox Pop. We're accepting answers through Sunday evening. No help from Google, no help from AI. You know the rules, and good luck. All right, back to the Roundup now. Margaret Tolliff, senior contributor with Axios. Steve Clemens, editor-at-large for the National Interest, and Wendy Benjaminson, national security reporter for Bloomberg News. Some more news about the upcoming midterms. It's like gravity. It keeps pulling us in this time of year. On Monday, President Trump met with convicted election denier, multiple convicted felon from Colorado, Tina Peters, this is according to her lawyer, Peters proposed to the president in the Oval Office that the president seize ballots from across the country and conduct a hand recount. Here's her lawyer, Pete Ticton.
9: It's a good plan, and I do think that something like that is probably going to happen.
5: Steve Clemens, Tina Peters was convicted of multiple felonies for her role in a security breach of her office's election equipment in the spring of 2021 when she was clerk of Mesa County in Colorado. How significant is this meeting with the president in the Oval Office at the highest levels of power for Tina Peters and her lawyer to be broadcasting a message of seizing ballots and I'll add, civil war?
10: I think it's highly significant for those who have anxiety about how the White House is going to respond to the election results. We've already seen the White House neutralize and essentially fire all of the commissioners of the Election Assistance Commission, which is the verification standard, sets the standards for election machines in the country. Something has received not enough coverage in my view, but bit by bit, the infrastructure around elections, election guidance, we saw the battle over mail-in ballots has been there. So folks that have anxieties about that, see Tina Peters as someone who in Colorado was advocating this very direct way of coming in. And so while we haven't heard from her, we've heard from her lawyer, we've heard from other pundits, we just need to be careful with that. But she was pardoned for this. And so, you know, by Jared Polis.
5: Commuted. She did not receive a pardon. Yeah, the Democratic governor of Colorado let her out of prison, a 9-year sentence.
10: And so she and those around her have not stopped, essentially, by according to those around her, with the guidance that what the president should do is seize election ballots and seize machines after the election and put those through the process. We don't know if it'll be there. So it's speculative, but it's speculative and it feeds into the anxiety many people have about election results after this forthcoming midterm election.
5: Other developments in the president's ongoing campaign to undermine the midterms and elections more generally in this country. A coalition of Democrats and anti-Trump Republicans in Congress seeking written pledges from their colleagues, from lawmakers, that they accept election results after the midterms. Representatives Don Bacon, a Republican from Nebraska, and Josh Gottheimer, Democrat from New Jersey, say they're trying to stop any maneuvering that could lead to House members not being seated after the midterm, after they win elections. And Wendy, President Trump has mounted this years-long and sustained campaign against the integrity of the voting system. What are lawmakers hoping to achieve with these written pledges? It's remarkable that they have to seek them.
6: It's gobsmacking. It's mind-blowing that they feel they need to do this. This, what they are trying to do, and the fact that they need written assurances is even more astonishing, that they don't even trust their own colleagues. But this is, they want to do this because there is the remote, I believe it is still a remote possibility, that if the Democrats win by a narrow amount, if it's one or two seats that they win control of the House of Representatives, there is a concern that they will not be seated, that if there is a any hint, not even a hint of fraud, if they just win narrowly, there is this fear the Republicans will say, well, that was fraud, well, illegal immigrants voted, well, you know, this and that.
5: Election experts on the show have worried about that very scenario. But
6: yes.
5: If Mike Johnson isn't speaker on January 4th, can he do this? We don't know.
6: This is the gray area. Yeah, this is all uncharted area,
10: but
6: territory.
10: I mean, it's very important to realize Josh Gottheimer is running for election. Don Bacon is not. What's interesting is there are no Republicans that joined on the front end of this with these letters that are running for re-election. And it shows, you know, that this is still Donald Trump's party. When we ask the issue about distancing and whatnot, they're not distancing them. They're on the Donald Trump ship through this. And this is seen as part of the loyalty ethic that they've got in the House.
6: Well, one important point is that the Heritage Foundation has put out a memo saying that the Republican Party is not obligated to accept the state results of elections. And so I don't know if that's a legal memo or just a political memo, but that may be what's driving Republicans.
5: We will keep watching the integrity of these midterms, the president's ongoing attempts to undermine them, and as Wendy describes, parts of the GOP MAGA apparatus now putting out the word about election integrity heading into the midterms. We will continue watching that story here on 1A. Meanwhile, if you think that trying to win the midterms and hold on to power in Congress for the president is a full-time job, Apparently not so much, because two of the president's top political advisors in charge of the Republican midterm strategy had time for a side hustle. The strategists, Chris LaCivita and James Blair, traveled to a self-governing territory in Bosnia and Herzegovina, known as Republican Srpska, to advise pro-Russian parties there on winning recent elections. Margaret, what do we know?
6: Yeah, New York Times has done some incredible reporting, and other news organizations have been reporting on this as well. They were paid hundreds of thousands of dollars. It is believed that they were working for the government, and they were providing advice on voting issues, but there's not that much difference between the government and the parties at this point, so maybe a distinction without a difference. And so it raises, like, a number of questions. Number one, they're supposed to be working on the midterm elections back home, so many Republicans are furious, and many Democrats actually don't care, but are acting as if they're furious because, you know, why not? But also, it is part of a trend where you've seen both Trump advisors and Trump-aligned officials kind of holding hands with far-right parties and leaders and officials.
5: Across
6: Europe, that's
5: right. The president said he would fire these guys if this was a conflict. Then later in the week, he said, no conflict
6: here. It says it's not a conflict, which then raises the next question, which is probably of the biggest question for American constituents, for Americans, which is, what impact could this have on both U.S. policy towards Russia, whether it's around Ukraine or whether it's around Europe writ large, but also how will it strengthen Russia in the region and geopolitically if more and more countries are being led by Kremlin-backed or pro-Kremlin forces? So that's what's going on. You saw the president post on social media and really try to distance himself from this. They're outside consultants. They don't work for me other than outside consultants. They must have many, you know, numerous clients, but you'd have to ask them that. But that hasn't put the issue to rest. There's a lot of consternation inside Washington.
5: And just one note on this, Republika Srpska in Bosnia-Herzegovina is independent autonomous enclave. This is the enclave of the Serbian nationalists from the Yugoslav war, pro-Russian, the sustained ethnic cleansing of Bosnia. This is the Serb Republic.
10: But, I mean, this raises a really important point that Morgan got into, which is the surround sound of Russia around so many influential players in the White House, including the president's son. It is marriage in an island. Is paid for in part, now apparently reimbursed by a Russian oligarch very close to Vladimir Putin. One of the biggest concerns in right now in Europe is that Vladimir Putin is going to provoke some kinetic incident in a NATO nation and test the resolve of this White House to be with Europe or not with Europe. Yeah. So that's what this is feeding into, beyond the issue of whether, you know, these two campaign strategists were distracted by things over in the Balkans.
5: That's Steve Clemens. Wendy Benjaminson is here, and Margaret Tolliver. I'm Todd Zwillick. You're listening to 1A. Well, last week here on the show, I mentioned how top investors in President Trump's meme coin were being offered an exclusive dinner and a chance to meet the president. Well, some news of more money and more influence in Trump world this week. The Wall Street Journal reported Wednesday that Kimberly Guilfoyle, the current U.S. ambassador to Greece and former fiance to Donald Trump Jr., who Steve Clemens just mentioned, asked a Trump donor for $100,000 to pay off her credit card bill. Messages reviewed by the Wall Street Journal show the ambassador sending a text reading, here's a quote, "Honey, please, I need you to get this done for me today," to Eric Dieters. He's a self-proclaimed outlaw lawyer, his own words describing himself, and a failed congressional candidate in Kentucky. Wendy, tell us more.
11: I was saying during the break, and I'll just say it on the air, this is a sort of gift from the news gods because it's such an outlandish story. Honey, please will probably be one of the taglines of this year. She needed to pay off her $100,000 American Express bill. And let me remind us that she is the U.S. ambassador to Greece. She was given that job shortly after she broke up with Donald Trump Jr.
5: And she was sending this text right before her confirmation hearing.
11: Right before her confirmation hearing, that's right. And she needed help paying off this bill, so she went to this guy who apparently is a big donor. And they have helped each other before. She has tried to help him with tax problems, with getting on the Tucker Carlson show, with trying to get Kid Rock to perform at a party, all these sort of things. So she was asking him to pay the bill, and he actually said, no, I'll get in trouble with my wife if I do. But this isn't how ambassadors normally act. I mean,
5: she was also actively texting with him, telling, don't text on here.
11: Right,
5: call me on Signal. Don't put things on paper.
11: How to evade the paper trail.
10: And he came out and he said it was totally quid pro quo. Like, he just laid it out. This is a transaction.
5: And he had already given her $300,000. He was angry about not getting results. We'll hear more about great reporting from the Wall Street Journal. An important story from Tennessee that I want to make sure that we touch on, because it also impacts the Pentagon. The attempted and failed execution of Krista Pike. Judge has now ordered a deep investigation, preserving documents, syringes, equipment. Americans have heard about that boxed execution all week. Now the Pentagon, Margaret, and the defense secretary say that they have an execution of their own coming and that it's going to be very public.
12: We know what it is. It was a radical Islamist attack in uniform inside the ranks. And so he's going to get a firing squad of soldiers, as it should be. And we'll make sure that people are able to watch it, that it's public, because people need to understand that there's serious consequences for these types of things.
5: An Army officer who killed 13 people at Fort Hood in 2009, the Secretary of Defense now says a public execution is coming, Margaret.
6: That's right. There is scant history for this, and certainly never a live streaming of a firing squad. But this is very much about animating the public, animating the base. It's quite controversial. And in the case of Tennessee, Christina Pike is now walking. She woke up,
5: conscious,
6: said, where am I? And her lawyers, of course, are now doubling down pressure on Tennessee's governor to say, no, please commute the sentence and no more efforts of the death penalty.
5: We got this note from Claire Gunster Kirby in Maryland, who says, I'm so appalled that the United States is flaunting the depravity and barbarity of the current administration by live streaming an execution. Will this impact voters' choice? We'll see. It's a story we'll be following, Claire, here on the show. All right, we're going to head to the end of the hour. We've been hearing from Freddie Jackson all hour, who died this week. Somebody else died this week who we want to give a little bit of special attention to. This week, we learned that computer pioneer Margaret Hamilton died. Hamilton led the team that wrote the software that got America to the moon, onto the surface and back again. Hamilton and her team programmed the AGC, the Apollo Guidance Computer. There were two on the mission, one on the command module, one on the lunar module. So listen to this sound from the Apollo 11 landing, 30,000 feet above the moon's surface, July 20th, 1969. You're going to hear Neil Armstrong here warning Houston about a program alarm. It was an overload in the software.
13: Give us a reading on the 1202 program alarm. Roger, we got you. We're going at alarm.
5: Now, there were several high-pressure alarms during the descent. They were computer overloads. Behind the scenes, those alarms meant that Margaret Hamilton's code was actually functioning perfectly. It was prioritizing tasks so that Apollo could still land despite the overloads. Hamilton, she's often credited with coining the term software engineering. She was the first woman on Apollo's software team. Of course, the first woman to lead it. She worked at MIT during and after Apollo, later founded a pair of companies. You've seen the famous photo of her standing next to stacks and stacks of computer code taller than she was that ran Apollo. All of that information would fit on a chip these days. It was different days during Apollo. Margaret Hamilton was 90 years old. I want to thank Margaret Tolliff, Steve Clemens, and Wendy Benjaminson for joining us here on the Roundup. Mike Kidd is our sound designer and engineer. Thomas Liu and Matthew Simonson produce our podcast. Chris Gastano is our digital editor, and Alexandra Boutique is our senior supervising producer. This program comes to you from WAMU, part of American University in Washington, distributed by NPR. I'm Todd Zwillick. Enjoy this one last listen to Freddie Jackson as we round out the hour. Have a great weekend. This is 1A.

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0: A 250,000 people are on the streets in France. Are the students a warning about debt and the economic future? From WAMU and NPR in Washington, this is 1A. Hi, I'm Todd Zwillig. Today on 1A's International News Roundup, protesters in the streets across Europe. They're calling for reform and putting pressure on leaders hanging on to power. We'll hear the latest. Plus, the Secretary of State wraps up a visit to NATO allies with a message that has them questioning where America stands. And in Brazil, a second round of voting. The son of the imprisoned former president versus the incumbent. Who can convince undecided voters? Accusations of American meddling are swirling. Plus, Iran and the Houthis battle in Yemen, and 3 years after the October 7th attacks. After these headlines.
1: Live from NPR News in Washington, I'm Korva Coleman. South African jurist Navi Pillay won the Nobel Peace Prize today for what the Norwegian committee said was her lifelong effort to promote international law. NPR's Kate Bartlett reports Pillay started her career fighting apartheid and more recently led a panel that found Israel committed genocide in Gaza.
2: Last year's Nobel Peace Prize winner, Maria Corina Machado, famously gave her prize to President Trump, who has often said he deserved to win it. On being informed she had won, this year's winner, Navi Pillay, joked she could follow suit.
3: If you clap a little bit more, I may share this prize with Trump.
2: Pillay's award comes amid a diplomatic low point between the U.S. and South Africa, which has taken Israel to the International Court of Justice over genocide allegations. President Cyril Ramaphosa has congratulated Pillay. The 85-year-old is the fifth South African to win the Peace Prize. Kate Bartlett, NPR News, Johannesburg.
1: The National Hurricane Center says Hurricane Isaias is a powerful Category 3 storm. Its top sustained winds are now at 120 miles per hour. The storm could hit the Gulf Coast of Alabama and the Florida Panhandle late tonight or early tomorrow morning. Florida Governor Ron DeSantis says his state is preparing.
4: Now we know that this is going to be a major event in one way or another. There's going to be major impacts throughout the Florida Panhandle. Everyone has understood that, and everyone's really been working together to make sure that we are ready to go.
1: Hurricane Isaias is more than 140 miles south of the Florida Panhandle. Forecasters warn the storm could drop 4 to 8 inches of rain after it makes landfall. Some areas could get a foot. A U.S. Immigration and Customs Enforcement agent shot an immigrant in New York City late yesterday. A young boy was in the man's car at the time. Police say the wounded man is conscious and was treated at a nearby hospital. Steve Kastenbaum reports from New York. This triggered protests and calls for ICE to leave the city.
5: Police pushed back protesters as they surrounded a law enforcement vehicle trying to leave Upper Manhattan where the shooting took place. Its window had been shattered. In a written statement, Mayor Zoran Mamdani called the shooting an unconscionable and incredibly serious situation, and he demanded that the president end all ICE enforcement actions in New York. Governor Kathy Hochul said she expressed outrage in a call with President Trump. The Department of Homeland Security said in a statement that ICE agents were attempting to arrest a man from the Dominican Republic with a prior criminal conviction and several arrests. They didn't say why he was shot. For NPR News, I'm Steve Kastenbaum in New York.
1: This is NPR. Despite some federal fuel relief measures, rising gas prices continue to put strain on drivers. That's especially true for those who depend on diesel fuel. From Mississippi Public Radio, Elise Katrine Gregg reports.
6: At a gas station in Jackson, U.S. Senate candidate Scott Colomb called for a temporary suspension of the federal gas tax and a permanent stopgap for diesel relief. He was joined by Arthur Payton, who owns a family trucking company based in Jackson, but they haul across the country. Payton says the price spikes are costing drivers up to $700 more every week in gas expenses.
7: The diesel cost at the pump now is averaging $6.30. That's about a $2.50 increase in just 6 month period. And it's hard to recover those additional expenses in a short period of time.
6: Payton says they've started doing their own maintenance work on trucks to cut costs. For NPR News, I'm Elise Katrine Gregg in Jackson, Mississippi.
1: The NFL has joined New Jersey in asking the U.S. Supreme Court to let states regulate sports betting. The case stems from a dispute over prediction markets, such as Kalshi. The Pro Football League argues this is gambling. Kalshi argues these exchanges are financial swaps and only the federal government should regulate them. Officials in France say two stolen paintings by Renoir have been located. They had been taken from a museum in southern France. The mayor of the town says six people allegedly connected with the heist have been arrested. The paintings were among the most valuable in the museum. This is NPR.
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0: I'm Todd Zwillick, and it's the international edition of the 1A News Roundup. Early this morning, the Nobel Committee awarded the Nobel Peace Prize to Navi Pillay, a former judge in the International Criminal Court, who oversaw a UN report concluding Israel had committed genocide in Gaza. The committee cited her, this is a quote now, efforts to promote peace and international law. After some difficulty finding her, Pillay was tracked down at a law conference in Nuremberg, Germany, and spoke to journalists about her role on the court and around the world.
11: In all these positions, I have represented this promise to advance and protect the equal dignity of every human being and the rights of women and children in particular. We must continue this mission and keep the promise enshrined in the United Nations Charter, I quote, to save succeeding generations from the scourge of war.
0: Sound from Germany there, and new Nobel Peace Laureate Navi Pillay. Joining us as we talk about all the other headlines from around the world this week, Joyce Karam is editor-in-chief of All Monitor. Always good to see you, Joyce.
12: Great to be with you.
0: Glad to have you in studio. Greg Myrie is here, national security correspondent at NPR. Hi, Greg.
13: Hey, Todd.
0: And from Athens, Greece, where she's on the road with the Secretary of State, Vera Bergengruen, national security reporter at the Wall Street Journal. Hi, Vera.
14: Hey.
0: Great to have all of you here. Let's start in France, gang, where more than 250,000 students took to the streets this week, frustrated with the state of education, classroom size, insufficient staff, and dilapidated building conditions, and other grievances spread protests all across the country. Here's what some of the protesting students say brought them out into the streets.
15: Currently, our situation is terrible. The government just keeps taking money from the culture, from education, and we just can't be here anymore. We can't do that. We can't stand that. We are tired of this. We're tired of being taken as kids that can't speak at all.
16: There is a lack of teachers, and the buildings are falling apart, so it's important to support this.
17: Macron doesn't listen, so with the presidential elections coming up, it's important to unite and be heard.
0: The protest got support from teachers, from labor union organizers, and from parents. We received this voice memo from a 1A listener in Paris.
18: I do believe that the students on strike and blocking the schools are acting for all of our children. They're questioning us as adults. They are raising their voice for their future and also for the future of public education. In France, we are very, very fortunate to still be able to rely on a strong public system. But this public system has been under fire for way too long. So, these kids are really fighting to keep something alive that is so relevant. And I'm grateful to them.
0: As we said, more than 250,000 people in the streets estimated in France. More than 6,000 have been detained. Protesters complained of what they called heavy-handed police tactics, including batons and blast balls or tear gas grenades. The protests reportedly started at one school in a Paris suburb 3 weeks ago. Joyce, what is the state of the school system in France? What improvements are students demanding here?
12: I would say two things, Todd. These are major protests, but it's not only an educational crisis, it's also a political crisis. As you've mentioned, underfunding of schools, they're overcrowded, some of the bathrooms are missing doors, the teachers are leaving in droves. So this is definitely an educational crisis, but at the same time, it's also a political crisis. It's a political crisis for Macron ahead of elections. It's also a generational crisis for France. You have a new generation that's just not content with the new system. They look around them. They look at Europe. They look at what's happening in Russia and Ukraine, at challenges like climate change, and they're deeply dissatisfied. I was reading, some are comparing it to 1968, the big protests then under Charles de Gaulle, that re-ushered a new educational system in France with major reforms allowing men and students, male and female, to be together in dormitories and just reforming the system that's very much in decline this moment.
0: Beyond education, you talk about the political crisis. What about debt? The public benefits support state in France. Education is just one part of it. And the energy of these protests seem to, like you say, have spread beyond just education.
12: They've spread and they're gaining a lot of steam. They're gaining support from labor unions that are very empowered in France. At the same time, I would note, I mean, the police has been heavy-handed, but we also saw violence from the protesters. There's at least one instance where the school has been burned down. One protester lost his hand because of a grenade thrown at him. So it's a mix of different things, but it's definitely a political challenge for Macron.
0: Well, the protests in France are exposing broader anger across Europe over school funding and classroom conditions and conditions more broadly. This week in Greece, students called for assemblies, walkouts, demonstrations on Thursday. In Italy, high school occupations began in Turin and in Rome under the slogan, "Let's do as France does." In Belgium, students protested rising education costs, overcrowded classrooms, shortages of study materials. And in Austria, student groups are preparing fresh demonstrations there later this month after the country's university association warned of cuts. Greg Myrie, these protests are not all taking place under one movement. They're individual protests. But what kind of discontent have they all tapped into here internationally across borders?
13: Yeah, I mean, I think that a lot of their grievances seem to have some legitimacy. In fact, in some of the places, the leaders have acknowledged that. But something else is also true. None of the European economies are doing particularly well. And so funding is tough now. France and other countries are seeing their bond yields rise. So if they have to borrow more money for additional programs to fix up schools or to hire more teachers, that means less money for other things. And then having to repay that debt at higher rates. So leaders are really caught between, even if they want to address some of these grievances, if it costs additional money, that's going to put further strain on European economies.
0: America has similar tensions with high debt, high bond yields. And we'll see as we watch Europe in reaction of students and others there across the continent. Meanwhile, in Spain, similar tensions. Prime Minister Pedro Sanchez called snap elections for November 29th because of a housing crisis there. Evictions are rampant. Lawmakers rejected proposals to address the housing crisis in Spain. The 87-year-old pensioner whose eviction sparked the protests died this week. Pedro Sanchez has gotten some worldwide fame with progressive stances on a bunch of issues: Palestinian statehood, defending multilateral institutions, cracking down on tech oligarchs, Vera. But that hasn't helped him at home. Those are all international issues that I'm mentioning. What kind of gamble is he taking calling elections now in Spain?
14: Right. So he's basically thinking that, you know, he's just lost these major votes on housing measures, which he made his issue. And he's just kind of acknowledging he, you know, his coalition is just too fractured. He can't really govern anymore. So instead of just kind of bleeding support slowly in parliament, he's just choosing to battle it out and just call for the snap election and trying to make it all about housing and trying to galvanize these younger progressive voters who, you know, who are suffering through this crisis, who are likely to turn out and, you know, who are struggling, as you said, with rising rents and the cost of living. And he wants to make the whole thing about housing. Of course, the danger is that it could really backfire and have the opposite results. You know, some recent polling has shown that the conservative and the far right could basically team up to have sufficient support to then govern together. So, you know, he's, you know, it's basically an acknowledgement that he has that what he was doing wasn't working, and really hoping that if he can make it about housing, he can get this coalition behind him in order to make basically, yeah, come up with a more workable governing majority.
0: You can send your questions and comments about the week's international news to us, 1A at WAMU.org. Meanwhile, American relations with Europe are on edge and changing fast. U.S. Secretary of State Marco Rubio hit the road this week with visits to three NATO allies, Iceland, Greece, and Portugal. But he chose the Acropolis in Athens as the backdrop for a major foreign policy speech, maybe the biggest of his career.
19: The next decade and the decisions we make will write the story of the next century. The course we take will determine whether the West maintains its place at the head of the world or resigns itself to a future of atrophy and servitude and decline.
0: Vera, you were there. Give us a sense of Rubio's aims with this speech.
14: Yeah, I mean, they were, you know, it is definitely one of the biggest ones he's given. They spent a ton of time, you know, got special approval from the Greeks. You know, they set up this whole thing for 2 days. I mean, this was supposed to be a major moment. And really what my takeaway was from watching this is, you know, he's trying to give America first, like all of the disruptive policies. And when it comes to Trump's foreign policy, this ideological and historical backbone and connecting it all through the Greeks and medieval Christians. And, you know, he just kind of went around the world. And instead of this disruptive transactional foreign policy that, you know, has really kind of upended relations with Europe and with many other allies,

0: Yeah, I mean, he's been threading this needle all along where he does maybe relationship management after Trump says something harsh, and he goes there, and without contradicting Trump directly, he tries to put a softer edge on it or say it in a way that's more palatable to the Europeans.
1: One foot in MAGA world, one foot in America's democratic export industry of our history. Interesting positioning for Marco Rubio there. Joyce Karam is here, Vera Bergengruen of The Wall Street Journal, and Greg Myrie. We'll take a pause. I'm Todd Zwillick. 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
6: Welcome back. I'm Todd Zwillick. This is 1A. Back to the roundup with Joyce Karam, editor-in-chief of All Monitor, Vera Bergengruen, national security reporter at The Wall Street Journal, and Greg Myrie, national security correspondent at NPR. Well, the Trump administration has been pushing for Europe to increase military spending, tighten its borders. And in Greece, the Secretary of State, Marco Rubio, who we've been discussing on his tour of NATO allies, applauded that country as what he called a model ally and said that he hoped that Europe would follow Greece's example.
7: We believe that Europe can awaken from its long slumber and rekindle the fire that was lit here millennia ago. There are already signs. Across this continent, we are witnessing what we hope will be the beginning of a generational shift. Skyrocketing defense spending, a flurry of new partnerships and programs, expanded manufacturing and production following on the historic defense commitments made last year in The Hague.
6: Joyce, we've been talking about Marco Rubio and his positioning both in America's democratic display for the world of tradition and MAGA world, which is something completely different. How does this speech fit into the Trump administration's larger national security strategy, sometimes called the Donro Doctrine, but Rubio's positioning here in Europe with what the administration's trying to do?
8: No, for sure. I mean, what Greg and Vera both mentioned, they wanted to make sure this is a dramatic setup, a dramatic speech for Rubio, you know, the Acropolis in the background with big words, you know, invigorating the European nationalism, Western nationalism. So this is the Donro doctrine that Rubio wants to strike. And it worked with Europeans up to a point that he is not J.D. Vance. He did not insult them. He didn't tell them, your systems are backwards. He didn't tell them you don't have...

0: a free speech. So he was much more conciliatory, even on defense spending. They agree with him. They want to raise defense. The only issue that Europeans, and we heard from Kaya Kallas, the European Union foreign minister, saying on the great nationalism, that's not exactly where Europe is headed. But for his allies, for Rubio, if he's eyeing a 2028, this was a very big speech for him. Some are comparing him to Ronald Reagan in Berlin and in 1987.
1: Rubio with a resume, at least a history before this job, of the institutionalist, the pro-democracy warrior, at least in the Western Hemisphere, when it comes to places like, in his view, Cuba, Venezuela, and other places, Joyce. This Rubio, again, straddling this line, is Rubio the national security institutionalist still lurking in there, or is this a momentary movement for him? As you said, he has aspirations maybe for 2028.
0: I would say he's the only cabinet member in the Trump administration that has been able to keep the traditional establishment supporting him and as well get support from the MAGA. He found a way how to promote America first without abandoning America's historic allies. So in that way, he's very well positioned if he decides to take that path.
1: Well, the Secretary of State has been in Greece giving a speech in front of the Acropolis. Exclusive reporting this week from the Wall Street Journal has U.S. Ambassador to Greece, Kimberly Guilfoyle, preparing for her congressional hearing to become U.S. Ambassador to Greece, reportedly reaching out to a Trump donor with an urgent request for him to pay off her $100,000 American Express credit card bill in a way, and this is important, as she said, that wouldn't paper anything, wouldn't leave a paper trail. Vera, tell us about this reporting and what your colleagues at the Wall Street Journal learned.
2: Yeah, so what she was basically asking for was, you know, I need you urgently to pay off my debt, this credit card, but I'm going to connect you with whoever you want. She was saying she had senior Trump administration officials and Trump world, you know, people on speed dial. She was listing their names and she was, you know, she was dealing with a donor who, you know, had some legal and tax issues he wanted solved. And she was, you know, it was a very obvious quid pro quo. He has said it. And, you know, we published screenshots of the messages as well. So, you know, it's pretty, you know, we verified them. And, you know, it's pretty striking, again, for someone, this was someone who was, you know, the romantic partner of Trump's son. And she's been, you know, in hot water in Greece for other reasons as well, for bringing lobbyists to her meeting and a lot of other things. So it was incredibly uncomfortable to have this come out while Rubio, you know, a couple of hours after his big speech. And at the same time, you know, for 2 days, she was at his side, you know, because she's the ambassador. So at every meeting she was there, she was next to him. At our press conference, we asked him about these allegations before this story came out. We asked him about some of the previous allegations and he had to defend her. He said she was a strong ambassador and, you know, ultimately just lashed out at the press. But, you know, it's been a very, we've seen a lot of special envoys and political appointees who are involved in Trump's orbit engage in some, you know, in a lot of controversial behavior. But this is probably the most, you know, I don't know, cartoonish of it all to an extent, because it's incredibly black on white. It's on paper, it's verified. And so, you know, the timing also, you know, was obviously very uncomfortable for him.
1: And the Wall Street Journal, as you said, has receipts, text messages, screenshot, news of $300,000 that he had already given her, angry about no results, and her outreach to the administrator of the IRS on his behalf to settle his tax problems. Joyce?
0: But to Vera's point, it's not just her. There is a pattern in this administration. This morning, Reuters reporting that U.S. envoy to Turkey and Syria, Tam Barak, is involved in some, you know, quid pro quo. He was trying to push for a company run by his business partner to take over a Syria-Iraq pipeline. You're seeing also in the Middle East, you know, Trump make deals with the Emiratis, with the Saudis, Trump family, at least. And this is all, you know, it's a fine line with the federal ethics law. So there is a pattern here, and not just to the ambassador.
1: I want to commit everyone to Anne Applebaum's reporting in the pages of The Atlantic about this very issue, about the revolutionary new foreign policy of the Trump administration that mixes the president and his allies' business interests and basically is replacing American foreign diplomacy with their business and sometimes ideological interests. We had Anne here on the show just a couple of weeks ago. And if you want to see the pattern behind what Joyce and Vera are talking about, I commend you to Anne's reporting. All right, we'll leave Kimberly Guilfoyle to the side for the moment. On Wednesday, Russia hit Ukraine with a wave of strikes that killed at least 20 people, including children, across Ukraine. A five-story residential building in Priluki was reportedly destroyed. Ukrainian President Volodymyr Zelensky said that the attack was, quote, vile, and that it was a birthday gift to Putin. That's because that same day, Wednesday, was Russian President Vladimir Putin's 74th birthday. Then yesterday, a Russian bomb attack on two civilian buses killed at least 35 people in eastern Ukraine, raising the death toll to over 70 in just 2 days. Zelensky accused President Trump of inaction. Greg Myrie, what's the message there, especially given the timing of these attacks?
3: Yeah, Russia is stepping up these kinds of attacks. They've been taking place throughout the nearly 5 years since Russia launched its full-scale invasion. But a couple things are different now. The Ukrainians simply don't have the level of air defenses that they did. Russia has also become more lethal with its jet-powered drones. It's making more ballistic missiles, and Ukraine can't stop them. So on both of these fronts, Ukraine is a little weaker, Russia is a little stronger, and Russia explicitly and talks about going after targets. Well, they won't say specifically civilian targets, but they will say infrastructure, and they won't even acknowledge these as being attacks on civilians. But this is the kind of thing we're seeing in Kyiv and in cities around the country.
1: You mentioned air defenses. Ukraine's Air Force reported that they shot down most of the 130 killer drones and cruise missiles during the attack. Only 5 of 20 ballistic missiles got through, according to the Air Force. And on the same day, Zelensky made a point of saying that Russian ballistic missiles are his biggest challenge and that the United States needs those air defense packages, vital necessity, he said. Greg, what is the state of American help on air defense and interceptors now? Is it non-existent?
3: Pretty much, yes. The U.S. was sending Patriot missiles to shoot down these Russian ballistic missiles. That has stopped under the Trump administration. Ukraine is either out of them or almost out of them. So that's one problem. And the other thing is these jet-powered drones, which are much faster and more powerful, that Russia has started using recently. Ukraine had its own system for shooting down the drones. It's gotten much harder for Ukraine to do that. So both with drones and with missiles, Ukraine is in a weakened position, and they're not getting help from the United States.
1: Moscow is intensifying and escalating aerial attacks, making little progress on the ground, however. Its effort to take over eastern Donbass, that effort is stalling. Ukraine this last month launched a counteroffensive. They call it Operation Vivaldi, to defend regions that they control, the so-called fortress cities. Putin keeps saying the fall of Donbass is inevitable. Joyce, what's the real picture of the battlefield now?
0: It's actually not a terrible one for Ukraine. As you mentioned, Operation Vivaldi that the Ukrainians have started, they've gained some territory from that Russia had occupied. With the Donbass, exactly, there are two crucial cities that Russia is trying to take, but even there, they're not having much success. There is mounting pressure on Russian troops. There is a higher number of casualties coming from Russia. But of course, Putin wants to take control of the Donbass because he could use it as a big leverage in any negotiated settlement.
1: Now, the front line has barely moved since Russia's full-scale invasion in 2022. Greg, you recently reported on Ukraine's so-called kill zone. You said that most of the fighting happens there. 80% of casualties are in this kill zone caused by drones. Movement is limited, if not impossible. Here's a clip from your Zoom interview with Senior Lieutenant Taras Mishak, the spokesman for Ukraine's 59th Separate Assault Brigade.
4: Not far from where we are talking today, we have a group that moved through this kill zone, and they walk like 4 hours just for 1 kilometer. They hear the drone and they have to hide and wait. And then drone passes, then they can move.
1: Greg, what does the kill zone tell us about the state of drone warfare and its future?
3: Yeah, I mean, this is really an entirely new type of warfare we're seeing in Ukraine. So the front line in this war stretches for more than 700 miles north to south. And then across that line is sort of the band known as the kill zone, about 10 to 20 miles on each side. And these are places that are just fully saturated with drones day and night, and you cannot move. Ukraine, for example, may only have 10 soldiers per mile on the front line, and they're burrowed underground, and you think, well, why can't the Russians get past them? These Ukrainians are acting pretty much as spotters. They're really not trying to stop the Russians. If Russian forces, a small number of Russians, come across, those Ukrainians simply talk to the drone operators behind the front lines and have the drones come in. So neither side can move in large numbers because the drones are above them 24/7.
1: A stalemate in the kill zone that many people are already comparing to the no man's land entrenchment of World War I, just with much higher tech. That's Greg Myrie of NPR. Joyce Karam, editor-in-chief of All Monitor, is here in Vera Bergengruen, The Wall Street Journal. I'm Todd Zwillick. You're listening to 1A. Well, last week, speaking at the Valdai International Summit in Moscow, Putin said Europe's support of Ukraine is pushing the war to what he called a fatal point of no return. And Europe is worried that the conflict is going to spill into its territory. The president, Donald Trump, seems more focused on restoring ties with Putin and on deals that would actually benefit Moscow's war economy. Reports this week that talks between the United States and Russia focusing on potential business deals that would be available if there's peace. Joyce, what's the risk that this war could spread further into Europe?
0: It could spread for sure. I don't think there's a high risk of a full-scale Russian invasion. They just can't afford it. They don't have the manpower. They don't have the military appetite at this point, but there's always a risk, and we've seen it happening: cyber attacks, sabotage, assassinations. There's also a risk of miscalculation, where Putin would do order something like this, and it would trigger NATO article, and we see ourselves in a bigger war. At the same time, Greg mentioned that we're not seeing a pushback from the administration. The channels are still open with the Russians, and they're incentivizing them by not fully enforcing sanctions and looking for economic deals if a peace settlement is struck.
1: Vera, I want to ask you about that. You've talked in the past about gray zone attacks. Joyce is describing them: sabotage, cyber attacks, drones flying near airports, gray zone attacks like that. A lot of experts expect Russia, reporting that Russia is probing and provoking and testing NATO to see where the response is or isn't. Just this week, masked border guards crossed over from Belarus into Latvia, destroyed surveillance equipment, ran back across the border. It was a cross-border raid, barely reported in this country. How real is this concern?
2: It really, I mean, as Joyce said, I mean, it kind of does depend on the day. You see Europeans both warning against us, saying it is a really big concern, but also kind of trying to downplay it a little bit in order not to overestimate, you know, just overstate what they would do if something were to happen. Because the accident risk, as we said, is really real. You know, the Russians really like to provoke, they like to prod, they like to show people that they can do this. But again, you know, a Russian drone or missile landing in NATO and killing civilians would force, obviously, these governments into a much harder decision. And you know, I think both sides acknowledge this. I think both sides know what a real escalation would look like. And so they live in this constant uncomfortable back and forth. And I think, when you speak with European officials, what they say behind closed doors and what they say in public, everything's pretty carefully calibrated in order to tamp it down, at least recently from what we can tell.
1: Greg, what about these gray zone attacks in Eastern Europe? As I mentioned, we've seen different kinds, drones around airports. Latvia is a NATO ally on the front lines in the Baltics. Belarusian border guards going over with masks on, clearly some kind of provocation that I think has larger implications than just relations across the border between Latvia and Belarus.
3: Oh, absolutely. And Russia, as Vera mentioned, likes to prod, and they're seeing what kind of pushback they get. To me, the most significant one is what's happening either on or near the Ukraine-Poland border, because that's where a lot of Ukraine's foreign assistance comes from and comes through those crossings. And I'd wondered ever since I started going there at the beginning of the war 5 years ago, you know, why isn't Russia trying to do something at these border crossings? Now we are seeing more Russian action in that area.
1: Stick with us through the break. We'll take a pause here. We will return to talk about Houthis in Yemen, to talk about the Persian Gulf and the war with Iran, how it's affecting Europe, and to mark the third anniversary of the October 7th terrorist attacks in Israel, how they've affected life in Israel and in Gaza, and what the impact might be on upcoming elections in Israel. Joyce Karam, editor-in-chief of All Monitor, is here. Greg Myrie with NPR, and Vera Bergen-Gruen, national security reporter from the Wall Street Journal, with us as well. I'm Todd Zwillick. 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

0: Good morning, I'm Temeskan Devasai at the BBC. The South African lawyer and judge Navi Pillay has won this year's Nobel Peace Prize. The chairman of the Norwegian Nobel Committee, Jorgen Vatne Fridnes, said she had been instrumental in ensuring that war crimes, crimes against humanity and genocide were prosecuted.
1: In historic international court cases, she has shown that legal measures can help prevent acts of war and violence. Navi Pillay has also contributed to strengthen the institutions of international law.
0: More airlines are cancelling their routes to Saudi Arabia because of attacks by Yemen's Houthis on Riyadh Airport. Saudi officials have revealed that three people were killed in the latest assault on Thursday, including a pilot for the Saudi national carrier. Several others were injured and an aircraft damaged. Pakistan International Airlines is among the latest firms to suspend operations after Lufthansa and Air India. And a Ukrainian delegation is expected to meet President Trump's special envoy in Miami today to discuss a proposal to end the war with Russia. The meeting comes a day after at least 30 people were killed in eastern Ukraine in a strike. The BBC's Abdujalil Abdurasulov in Kyiv says many Ukrainians are feeling skeptical about the talks.
2: For many Ukrainians, all these attacks mean that Russia is not willing to end the war and start negotiations. For them, all these attacks mean one thing, that Moscow wants to continue its aggression.
0: I'm Temeskan Devasai at the BBC in London.
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4: It's the International Roundup here on 1A. Welcome back. I'm Todd Zwillick. Joyce Karam, editor-in-chief of All Monitor, is here. Greg Myrie, national security correspondent with NPR, and Vera Bergengruen, national security reporter at The Wall Street Journal. Lots of reporting this week on American military posture and plans around the war in Iran and the Persian Gulf, reporting in multiple outlets, first by friend of the show Nancy Youssef in The Atlantic, that the Pentagon is preparing strike packages, options for the president to strike Iran before the midterms, reporting now that the president has rejected those so far, the president saying later this week, despite the ambiguity, that he doesn't plan to attack Iran before the midterm elections. He said multiple times that he thought the war would wrap up soon after the election as he stumps for Republican candidates all across America. Meanwhile, Iran has increased its strikes in the Persian Gulf and around the Strait of Hormuz to levels that we haven't seen in months. 9 tankers hit so far in October. That's half the number of strikes we saw during the entire month of September. Basically, no word from the United States, Vera, on the uptick. What's going on here? It seems like the kinetic cadence in the Strait of Hormuz is really, really hot, and we're not hearing much about it.
5: I mean, it's just, I mean, again, it just changes day by day. And a lot of what the messaging has been more political rather than military, right? But, you know, there's been this pause in offensive strikes, but it hasn't been a military stand down. There's still so much going on every day. You know, we've got the U.S. blockade. We've got all these American forces still heavily deployed throughout the region. You know, the Pentagon is reinforcing its presence around there. And they're basically preserving their ability to escalate and give all these military options. And as we've seen in the past, all it takes is a provocation or a Truth Social post sometimes or something else, and they may step it up again. So, you know, it's been pretty interesting to cover this, as I'm sure my colleagues agree, because, you know, it's almost like, you know, we think that if officials say something, that's going to remain the case. All it takes is just one attack, one miscalculation, and everything can escalate very quickly again. So, you know, it's not like things have completely simmered down and that's going to be the end of it. I mean, it's an ongoing, very active situation. And, again, it can be triggered very quickly.
4: Meanwhile, the Vice President, J.D. Vance, told Reuters on Tuesday that the Islamic Republic needed to cut back, not end, but cut back on its nuclear program to satisfy U.S. demands. Greg Myrie, this was new. The Vice President said a meaningful reduction of nuclear enrichment is what was needed. The vice president did not mention whether the U.S. would demand that Iran give up all of its nuclear stockpiles of enriched uranium, which was a clear demand at the start of this war. What's shifting in American posture toward Iran here?
6: Right. Well, that would be significant that Iran could enrich at a low level for a civilian nuclear plant that it has rather than having to get rid of everything. Now, Vance questioned why Iran has this highly enriched uranium that's still believed to be buried in a mountain. Would that have to be dealt with in some form? But this has always been Iran's position, and as a signatory to the Non-Proliferation Treaty, it does have the right to enrich at a low level, but not a high level for nuclear weapons. But so it is a significant shift if indeed this is they do sit down at the table and start talking about that. Iran agreed to this back with the nuclear agreement with President Obama back in a decade ago.
4: So return to the status quo ante. Meanwhile, the economy in Iran, the pressure of the United States, Iran's GDP has dropped 10% this year. That's a staggering number. Joyce, energy blockades, of course, in the Strait, American sanctions. This week, the president of Iran, Mahmoud Pezeshkian, announced that the cabinet would try to implement new measures to ease pressure from U.S. sanctions and from bombing. What do we know about the strategy within Iran to give some breathing room to people?
7: No, for sure. I mean, the sanctions are biting, and the economic situation, the societal situation inside Iran is not going as the leadership would like. At the same time, everybody is trying to buy time here, Todd. The Iranians are waiting for the midterm elections. Trump is waiting for the midterm elections. The Israelis are waiting for their own elections on the 27th. For the Iranians, they're looking at Russia, at China. There is a meeting today between Pezeshkian and Putin, trying to get maybe some economic relief, some more help from them. But we are in month 8 of this war, and anybody who tells you there is an exit strategy are fooling themselves.
4: One other stop in the theater of this broader Mideast conflict that's gotten very hot recently, Joyce, fighting between the Houthis and Yemen's government in Saudi Arabia. Houthi strikes killed 3 people this week at 2 Saudi airports, including the airport in Riyadh, the capital. This week, we also saw Yemeni government forces led a counteroffensive against Houthis with air support from the Saudis. The goal was to recapture key territory around the Red Sea that Houthis took in a surprise offensive that routed government forces just a couple of weeks ago. What are the potential risks here? What's the state of play, if I can call it that, in the Red Sea, the Bab al-Mandab Strait, which you update us on almost every time you're on the roundup? This is a very kinetic area.
7: Definitely. And reports we're seeing this morning from the Saudi ambassador to Yemen is that Saudi allied forces have taken back Bab al-Mandab Strait. This is a key Red Sea Strait. If these reports are accurate, it's a big deal for Saudi Arabia, for its allies in Yemen. At the same time, this is a war of attrition. We've been covering it, Todd, since 2014, since the Houthis took over Yemeni capital Sana'a. For now, the Houthis are just duplicating Iran's strategy, what Iran does with the United States, with its neighbors. They fire one ballistic missile here. They fire hitting Saudi infrastructure and oil, airports. It's not a good time for Saudi Arabia. So Saudi's response has been, we're going to push as much as we can to take back some of this territory near the Red Sea and control of the Bab al-Mandab Strait.
4: Well, Joyce has already mentioned that Israel is watching closely, of course, in elections coming soon for Benjamin Netanyahu and his government in Israel. And this week did mark 3 years since October 7th, 2023, when Hamas and Palestinian Islamic Jihad killed nearly 1,200 people in Israel, took around 250 people hostage. It sparked the war between Hamas and Israel that's killed more than 74,000 people in Gaza, injured 170,000, according to the Gaza Health Ministry. That ministry does not distinguish between civilians and fighters in that war. Those attacks were 3 years ago, and there are 3 weeks left until the Israeli government's failures from that time could lead to a reckoning for Netanyahu. Greg, Israel holds its elections on October 27th. Can you give us a window into what role the October 7th attack and the war in Gaza is playing in that election race now?
6: Yeah, a big one. There's been no real reckoning for Benjamin Netanyahu. He has blamed Israel's security forces. And we've also seen reports that he was giving a warning that of a possible Hamas attack 3 years ago and didn't act on that.
4: Multiple warnings.
6: That's the reporting we're seeing and hearing ourselves. So this really is a referendum on the way Netanyahu has handled the last 3 years. Now, he's been in power almost consecutively with a short break for the past 17 years. No party will get a majority in this election, and there will be difficult coalition negotiations after it. So we'll see. I mean, we've had multiple elections. The needle barely moves in previous elections. Will it move this time one way or the other? Will Netanyahu face a reckoning and be voted out of power after 17 years.
4: Joyce, polls have tightened to a near dead heat between Netanyahu's right-wing coalition, one led by more centrist challenger Gadi Eisenkot. Eisenkot's a former chief of staff for the Israeli military. What has Eisenkot promised to do if he wins the leadership of Israel's next government and can manage to stitch together a coalition, TBD?
7: We should just, you know, make sure that Eisenkot is not a dove. He's the father of what we came to know as the Dahi Doctrine, which is flatten complete areas, what the Israelis have done in Gaza to gain control of the security situation. What he could promise, though, is a less far-right government, where you don't have, I mean, excuse my language, just crazy people like Ben-Gavir and Smotrich going day in and day out and insulting a complete culture, a complete population. So, in that sense, that would bring change domestically. On the bigger picture, and I think here to the magnitude, how much October 7 has transformed not just Israel, but how Israel acts in the region. They've gone to Iran, they've gone into Lebanon, they've expanded control and occupation of Syria. So this is a very different Israel after the October 7 attack.
4: Tenuous ceasefire for the last year, of course. Israel still has military presence in Gaza, controls more than 60% of the territory. We could do an hour, 3 hours on it. What's life like in the Gaza Strip right now, just in terms of food, water, and the basics able to flow in?
7: I mean, it's what the Palestinians call, it's another Nakba. It's another catastrophe for them. You have over 1.4 million displaced. Most of the area is occupied by Israel. No freedom of travel, no freedom of access to basic medicine and food needs. And, you know, with winter coming, this is a terrible situation. The other thing is there is no political horizon for the Palestinian-Israeli issue. Hamas is still in power in Gaza. You know, even with all the fighting, the flattening of Gaza, Hamas was not overthrown.
4: And does the public hold Hamas responsible at all in Gaza for the catastrophe that they faced in part?
7: Some do, and there has been, you know, some discontent with Hamas from tribal leaders in Gaza, but those had been assassinated.
4: So that's Joyce Karam of All Monitor. Greg Myrie of NPR is here, and Vera Bergengruen of The Wall Street Journal. I'm Todd Zwillick. You're listening to 1A. Let's move to Latin America. Let's move to Brazil for a moment, because the first round results in the presidential elections point to the rise of the House of Bolsonaro in Brazil. Right-wing Flavio Bolsonaro won the first round of Brazil's presidential election, beating left-wing President Lula da Silva, but falling short of an outright majority, and the result caught a lot of voters by surprise.
8: I'm very worried, but I'm proud to have made the right decision. We must keep fighting. Lula will turn this result around. I don't have any doubt we'll succeed and that we're on the right side. I could tell Bolsonaro was going to win because he was way ahead. And Lula was behind. Then he kept climbing and climbing. But Bolsonaro is going to win.
4: And there's going to be a runoff on October 25th. Voices from the streets of Brazil there. Flavio is the son of the former president, Jair Bolsonaro. You remember his name. He's serving a 27-year prison sentence for masterminding a failed coup after losing the 2022 elections. And the imagery of that coup, the attack on Brazil's parliament and other government buildings, strikingly similar to our own attack on Capitol Hill on January 6th. Vera Bergengruen, what went wrong for Lula? He's 80, seeking his fourth non-consecutive term. Why is the new, younger Bolsonaro gaining so much purchase here?
5: I think you just said it. I mean, you know, ultimately Lula's been around forever. He's made a lot of this campaign about institutional, you know, stability and democracy and things like that. And people are more worried about crime, about rising prices. And Flávio Bolsonaro ultimately is offering, he's more in line with a lot of what we've seen in the region, which is, you know, these leaders offering to really crack down on crime, build mass prisons, you know, have way more hardline tactics against cartels and criminals and drug groups. And that's something that we've seen, you know, sweep a whole wave of more right-wing conservative leaders into office, and Brazil might be no different. And at the same time, you know, we have seen, you know, I don't think we can underestimate the influence that the U.S. has had and Trump has had. You know, they've really punished Brazil under Lula for a long time. And it probably feeds into people's impression that having the U.S. as a friend, especially as an economic ally under a conservative government, could lead to more results than the animosity we've seen between Lula and the Trump administration. So, yeah, it's going to be really, really interesting to see because, again, no one expected Flávio to do as well as he did.
4: Greg, Democrats here in America have pointed to the administration's coordinated effort to threaten our strategic alliance with Brazil. Donald Trump has instituted tariffs on a Brazil he didn't like in the last couple of years, and some complaints from inside Brazil of administration meddling in their election. But what do we know?
6: Well, we know that President Trump wants Bolsonaro to win. He really supported the father. We've seen this string of right-wingers winning presidential elections throughout Latin America. This has resulted in business deals that the Trump administration has done with various countries in Latin America, getting them to sign on to U.S. actions, either military action or other actions against drug cartels. So one would expect that if Bolsonaro, the son, is elected in the Brazil's election in 2 weeks, that the Trump administration will do exactly the kind of thing that we've seen in multiple other nations in Latin America.
4: All right, one more story before we leave the South American continent and leave the roundup for the hour. One last tango, if you like, in Buenos Aires.
9: Te juro que, le juro que me gustaría venir toda la vida porque jugar en la selección argentina es lo más lindo que te puede pasar. Lo más lindo que te puede pasar.
4: That's the sound of Lionel Messi marking his 208th final game in an Argentina jersey during a friendly against Benin. 39-year-old Messi bid farewell to international football after 21 years, 126 goals, two Copa America titles, and a World Cup championship, and the final goal on Tuesday. The sound of Messi joy in Argentina. From here on, we'll only be able to hear it on tape. We have a quick second before we go. I want to get inside your reporter's notebook. Give us just a sentence or two each, please, on a story we need to watch out for this coming week, Vera.
5: I'm going to be really interested in what the Trump administration is going to do in foreign policy that's likely targeted to the midterms. I think we've seen like new Venezuela things. We might see some Cuba announcements, and it's fully targeted at Florida in order to really, you know, do that. So that'll be interesting.
4: Greg Myrie.
6: Winter in Ukraine. The Ukrainians have managed to make it through the past several winters. Their electricity grid is very vulnerable this winter under a sustained Russian attack that's expected.
4: Joyce.
7: The Straits in the Middle East, who is going to control Hormuz, who is going to control Bab el-Mandeb, we're going to be watching that closely next week.
4: And Iran doing its best to provoke President Trump before the midterms. He says he's holding off. I want to thank our panelists for joining us here on the Roundup this week. Joyce Karam, editor-in-chief of All Monitor, Greg Myrie, national security correspondent at NPR, and all the way from Athens with the Secretary of State, Vera Bergen-Gruen, national security reporter at the Wall Street Journal. Thanks, guys, for being with us. As always, Mike Kidd is our sound designer and engineer. Aileen Humphreys is our senior producer. Maya Garg is our senior managing producer. This program comes to you from WAMU, part of American University in Washington, and is distributed by NPR. I'm Todd Zwillick. Have a great weekend. This is 1A.

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1: This is University of Kentucky Public Radio, WUKY HD2 Lexington. From WHYY in Philadelphia, this is Fresh Air. I'm David B. Cooley. Today, we celebrate the late singer-songwriter John Prine, who would have turned 80 this weekend. He died 6 years ago of complications from COVID-19. John Prine never had a hit record, but was known for his evocative songs, often recorded by others, including Hello In There and Angel from Montgomery. We'll listen back to Terry's interview with John Prine from 2018 when he had released his final studio album, Tree of Forgiveness. It was his first album after his voice had been changed by cancer.
8: Yeah, it dropped down lower and it feels friendlier to me, so I can actually sit in the studio and listen to my singing played back before I run the other way.
1: And Justin Chang reviews the new film, Fjord, starring Sebastian Stan. 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
9: Live from NPR News, I'm Lakshmi Singh. Communities along the U.S. Gulf Coast are making final preparations before Hurricane Isaias arrives. The storm is getting stronger. It's now a 120-mile-per-hour Cat 3. As NPR's Debbie Elliott reports, Isaias is projected to make landfall tonight or early in the morning near the Alabama-Florida border.
10: Forecasters with the National Hurricane Center say this will be a dangerous hurricane at landfall. Local officials have ordered evacuations along some Florida panhandle beaches and have opened shelters. Alabama ordered tourists to leave its coast. More than half of the offshore oil and gas production in the Gulf has been curtailed, according to the Marine Minerals Administration. Debbie Elliott, NPR News, Crestview, Florida.
9: The legendary former NFL coach and player Mike Ditka has died. A family spokesperson says Ditka died this morning surrounded by family and friends. He was 86. As our member station WBEZ writes, the Hall of Famer played on the Bears' 1963 NFL championship team and coached the Bears to their only Super Bowl championship after the 1985 season. He is being remembered as a larger-than-life personality beloved by a generation of Bears fans. A new federal forecast projects record electricity use in the U.S. this year and next, partly driven by the growth of artificial intelligence. And NPR's Windsor Johnson reports that rising demand is already pushing up prices in some parts of the country.
11: The forecast comes from the Energy Information Administration. AI data centers need large amounts of power to run their computers and keep them cool. Costa Samaras directs Carnegie Mellon University's Scott Institute for Energy Innovation.
12: In places like the Mid-Atlantic, where
4: Electricity demand from data centers is rising very quickly, and there's not a lot of new electricity supply. Electricity prices are going up.
11: Samara says expanding data centers can require costly power lines and other equipment. He says lawmakers need regulations that make those companies cover the costs. Windsor Johnston, NPR News.
9: A federal immigration agent shot and injured a man in the Bronx yesterday. NPR's Jasmine Garz reports officials have identified the individual as 28-year-old Dominican national Oscar Belgal.
5: Police Commissioner Jessica Tisch said ICE agents attempted to arrest the man while he was in his car with a 5-year-old boy believed to be his son in the back seat. One of the agents was wearing a construction worker vest. 7 shots were fired into the car. The man was injured in his neck. The child, Tisch said, is unharmed. The Department of Homeland Security has stated that Belgal is in the U.S. without papers and had been convicted of grand larceny. Commissioner Tisch said he also had a pending drug case. New York Governor Kathy Hochul and Mayor Zoran Mamdani condemned the shooting and accused the Trump administration of, quote, terrorizing our city. Jasmine Garst, NPR News, New York.
9: This is NPR News. Family and friends are mourning the death of Curtis Flowers. He was a former Mississippi death row inmate who spent decades behind bars before the Supreme Court threw out his capital conviction, citing racial bias in the jury selection of the black man's multiple trials. One of Flowers' attorneys, Tucker Carrington, says Flowers' case was historic.
12: He's the only person to have been tried 6 times, and ultimately, after all those years on death row, he was exonerated.
9: Flowers died Wednesday after struggling with diabetes. The cause of death has not been disclosed. The former president of Bard College, Leon Botstein, is now resigning from all campus-affiliated positions after coming under scrutiny for his links to the late convicted sex offender Jeffrey Epstein. Maria Mahmoud of member station WAMC has details.
13: Botstein resigned after the ranking Democrat on the House Judiciary Committee called for a federal criminal investigation into his relationship with Epstein. An email allegedly sent from the address president@bard.edu to Epstein in 2014 asked if a young woman was, quote, for me or are you keeping her for yourself? 5 years later, Epstein was formally charged with sex trafficking. Botstein denied sending the email. He retired in June, but has remained on campus as a teacher and orchestral conductor. First-year student Ingrid Larson wants Botstein removed from campus.
14: He needs to leave, and I think that if he doesn't, I hope that people really show up to get him out of here.
13: Bard has confirmed Botstein will move out of the president's residence. For NPR News, I'm Mare Mehmed in Albany.
9: I'm Lakshmi Singh, NPR News in Washington.
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1: This is Fresh Air. I'm David Biancooley.

Singer-songwriter John Prine isn't around to celebrate what would have been his 80th birthday tomorrow. He died 6 years ago of complications from COVID-19. But it's being celebrated in a big way anyway, by family and friends, in a 5-day series of events in and around Chicago that have begun already, held in support of the family's Hello in There Foundation. Last night, a tribute concert was held, hosted by John C. Reilly, featuring the songs of John Prine as sung by Steve Earle, Margot Price, and others. Documentary showings and other events continue this weekend, and today we'll add our own voice to the mix by honoring John Prine's music and legacy on today's Fresh Air. John Prine was born in 1946 in Maywood, Illinois. After a stint in the Army in West Germany, he settled in the Chicago suburbs in the late 1960s, attending folk music classes while working as a mailman. He wrote his first songs while delivering the mail, and eventually appeared at an open mic night at the Fifth Peg, a local folk club, to sing some of them. That led to more performances and a summertime weekend gig. At one of those shows, an audience member who caught his act was a local film critic who had gotten his reviewing job at the Chicago Sun-Times a few years earlier. His name was Roger Ebert, and the story he wrote in 1970, John Prine's first review in print, captured the artist perfectly and helped him draw larger audiences. Ebert wrote, "He appears on stage with such modesty, he almost seems to be backing into the spotlight." But Ebert added that Prine's music and lyrics were quite special. "Prine's songs are all original, and he only sings his own," Ebert said, adding that he's closer to Hank Williams than to Roger Williams, closer to Dylan than to Oakes. Ebert noted Prine's ability in his lyrics to sketch a character in just a few words, and singled out with praise some of the very songs that would appear on Prine's first album the next year, becoming instant classics. "Hello in There," "Angel from Montgomery," and "Sam Stone," the story of a Korean War veteran who returns home with a purple heart, shrapnel in his knee, and a morphine addiction.

Roger Ebert wasn't the only one to note the exceptional talents of John Prine. Fellow singers and songwriters paid particular attention. Kris Kristofferson, after seeing one performance, championed Prine and helped him get his recording contract. Johnny Cash praised him early and often, as did Bob Dylan. And a year after John Prine's first album was released, Bette Midler took one of the songs on it and showcased it on her own breakout first album, The Divine Miss M. The song she championed was an ode to old people, one of the songs Ebert had loved so much. Hello in there. So

After that exposure, John Prine attained even more notice and performed and recorded music the rest of his life. 18 studio albums in all, 5 live albums, and countless concert appearances, where fellow musicians continued to seek him out and perform alongside him. Performers such as Bonnie Raitt, who once joined Prine on stage to turn his solo recording, Angel from Montgomery, into a very memorable duet.

0: Over the years, John Prine clearly lost the onstage shyness Roger Ebert had witnessed in the 23-year-old neophyte performer. By the time he was introducing such comic compositions as The Other Side of Town in his concerts, his setup was as funny and as self-assured as the song itself.
1: This is a song about a man who's developed a special ability over a number of years. He's able to travel in his mind, particularly when his wife just goes on just a little bit too long about something that he hasn't done. I read about this guy.

0: down the road a spell. You might think I'm listening to your grocery list, but I'm leaning on a jukebox and I'm about halfway there.
1: John Prine released his final studio album, The Tree of Forgiveness, in 2018, after surviving a bout with cancer. He won 4 Grammy Awards over his 5-decade career. In 2020, the Grammys honored him with its Lifetime Achievement Award. John Prine died that year after contracting COVID-19. But in his final album, he offered some last words on the subject in a typically sly song called When I Get to Heaven.
0: When I get to heaven, I'm gonna shake God's hand, thank him for more blessings than one man can stand. Then I'm gonna get a guitar and start a rock and roll band, check into a swell hotel. Ain't the afterlife grand? And then I'm gonna get a car.

Terry Gross spoke to John Prine in 2018, just after the release of that final album. After a quick break, we'll hear excerpts from that interview. This is Fresh Air.

This is Fresh Air. Today we're celebrating John Prine. The late singer, songwriter, and guitarist would have turned 80 this weekend. He died of complications from COVID-19 in 2020. Terry interviewed Prine in 2018 after he recorded his final album, The Tree of Forgiveness. They started with the song Summer's End, co-written by Pat McLaughlin. Brandi Carlile sings backup vocals.

0: Messenger's record in 91. And it's just uncanny the way we write together. I mean, we can finish each other's sentences, you know. I'll just throw an image at him and he comes back with one. And we don't really decide what the subject is that we're writing about. We just kind of go with whatever sounds good and feels good to both of us. And the fact that that song ended, like, that's how we approached it, and it ended up as pretty as it did, and as lonesome and many other things, was a surprise to me, because we were literally going, like, it was like ping pong. We were going back and forth with each line in the song.
1: What about the melody?
0: The melody is just another simple John Prine patented melody. I mean, all I'm trying to do is play a freight train, I think.
2: You know? I mean, really, song?
0: I just pick up that's how I learned to finger pick. Was I learned how to finger pick playing, trying to pick like Elizabeth Cotton and Mississippi John Hurt. So much so that I used to put myself, when I was 14 years old, I'd sit in the closet in the dark in case I ever went blind to see if I could play.
1: Wow, that's pretty strange.
0: Yeah, you're telling me.
1: So can you do it? I mean, do you ever have to look down at your fingers when you're playing?
0: I can't. My belly's too big.
1: Ha!
0: I can't see. I can't see my hands. Good thing I practiced in the dark.
1: You've been through a lot in the past few years. You've had neck cancer and lung cancer. Can we talk about how you were able to get back into shape to be able to perform and tour? I mean, the neck surgery severed nerves in your tongue. It damaged salivary glands. Did you have to learn to sing or speak again?
0: I had to do some, they gave me a speech therapist. That was part of the therapy when I was just getting over the initial surgery, the neck surgery. That was a pretty big surgery. It was my first really big surgery, and it was a big one. And I didn't realize I had any slur in my speech whatsoever, but it killed some of the nerves in your tongue, and it kind of made you have, I guess they would call it like lazy, you know, where your tongue would just go to one side naturally, and you'd slur some of your words. So I did some speech therapy, but I told the, when I was going in for that surgery, I had talked to the surgeon and the radiologist, and they had to do a lot of radiation on my throat, right across my vocal cords. And the radiologist was explaining to me he was going to make a shield for my vocal cords. And I said, "Have you ever heard me sing?" I said, "If you leave me with something, if I can make a noise, I said, I'll come out with a voice on the other end, you know?" And the surgeon told me my golf swing would improve after surgery. And I said, "I hate golf." So at least they left me with a voice to sing. I think it improved my voice, if anything. I had always had a hard time listening to my singing before my surgery.
1: So you got a new voice and you feel different about it?
0: Yeah, it dropped down lower and it feels friendlier to me. So I can actually sit in the studio and listen to my singing played back before I run the other way.
1: That's really surprising, I think. Do you feel like your voice sounds more lived in than it did before? I've heard singers complain that they've been through so much and you don't hear it in their voice. You know, that they feel you don't hear it, that their voice doesn't sound as troubled as they feel or as worn as they feel or as experienced as they feel.
0: Well, with me, my early recordings, I had a difficult time listening back to them because I was so nervous. I was kind of thrown into, I didn't expect to do this for a living, be a recording artist. I was just playing music for the fun of it and writing songs to, that was kind of my escape, you know, from the humdrum of the world. And everything happened so fast for me that I became a recording artist before I knew it. And I just, when I would listen to my old records, I'd just hear this young, extremely nervous fella that made me want to run out of the room, you know, rather than listen to what he had to say.
1: So, you know, in addition to the neck surgery that you had for cancer, a few years later you had lung cancer and you had an operation on one of your lungs. So what was it like to learn how to be able to get enough breath to support your singing?

0: Well, luckily I had a friend who was a trainer. You know, he individually trained people for either weight loss and stuff like that. We were friends. We just liked to get together and BS, you know. And he, when I told him I had to get the surgery, he volunteered to come to our house and help me get back in shape to get on the road. He had me running up and down our staircase 3 times. Then he'd put a guitar around my neck, and I'd sing 3 songs without taking a breath. You know, and this was all after losing half a lung. And that, I didn't know I could train like that. My wife didn't either, you know, because I hadn't previously put that much into training before.
1: I like that, because it's tailored to who you are and what you do, as opposed to giving you, you know, just the standard exercises.
0: Exactly. I'm no good with that. If somebody tells me to work or exercise, I go the other way. I'll come up with an excuse.
1: So one more thing about the surgeries. I know you knew Roger Ebert, and he gave a boost to your career really early on. Before anybody knew you, he gave you a great review when you were just performing in Chicago before you'd recorded. And I don't know if you remain close, but he had cancer, and he had jaw surgery that basically left him unable to speak. I was wondering if you communicated with him at all about your surgery. I think he would have still been alive.
0: Well, after Roger initially got, you know, sick, I had played a show, and him and his wife came to it. And this was after my surgery. It was when I was out touring Behind the Missing Years. And we got to talk a little bit, but obviously it was a social situation. You know, it was more like we looked at each other like we're members of the club, you know, both having been through our surgeries.
1: Yeah.
0: Him even more so. He was really, at the particular time that he wrote a review on me, I was a mailman still. And I was just singing this one night a week in the Chicago club, the Fifth Peg on West Armitage. And Roger had walked out on a movie that he was supposed to review for the next day. This was a Thursday night, and Friday was the big day for the entertainment section in Chicago Sun-Times. And Roger's reviews, he always got his own page, the back page of the entertainment section. And he, instead of reviewing the movie, he said he walked into this pub to get a beer because the popcorn was too salty in the movie theater. And somebody told him to go in the back room and listen to this kid. I was the kid. And he wrote a full page on singing mailman delivers the message. I think it was the headline.
1: That's great.
0: And I never had an empty seat after that.
1: Wow.
0: And I was still, like I say, I was still making my living as a mailman. And I was singing after that 3 nights a week and 2 shows a night. And there was a line outside. And things just got better from then on.
1: This would have been about what, 1969?
0: Late 1970.
1: Okay.
0: Early 71 is when I got my record contract. And mm-hmm. I had a record come out by August of 71. Things happened really fast.
2: John Prine speaking with Terry Gross in 2018. We'll hear more of his interview with Terry after a break. I'm David Bianculli, and this is Fresh Air.

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0: This is Fresh Air. I'm TV critic David Bean Cooley. Today, we're celebrating the life and music of John Prine on the eve of what would have been his 80th birthday. Prine died of complications from COVID-19 in 2020. He was an inspiration to his peers, including Bob Dylan, and to a younger generation of musicians, among them Phoebe Bridgers and Jason Isbell. In 2016, he was honored by the writers' organization PEN for Lyrics of Literary Excellence. Let's get back to Terry's 2018 conversation with John Prine. He had just released his final album, The Tree of Forgiveness.
1: So let's talk about your background. You grew up in Maywood, Illinois. Was that like a small town outside of Chicago?
2: Yeah, it's an old suburb, you know, almost old as the city itself. It was right next to the suburb Oak Park, where Hemingway is from. And there was a stark difference between Maywood and Oak Park. Maywood was like full of minorities, you know. My mother and father came up from Kentucky and settled in Maywood because it was they had the American Can Company there. My dad got a job there in the 30s and helped organize the Steelworkers Union.
1: So was your father from Paradise, West Kentucky?
2: He was actually born down the road in Mercer, Kentucky, but he ended up over in Paradise because his father was a carpenter, and he'd work like a... He'd stay 3 months in a town, rent a house, and when the job was done, he'd pull his family up and move to the next town. My dad went to something like 11 different elementary schools and many different high schools, too, because his father moved around so much. But when he would get jobs, when my grandfather would get a job and didn't want to uproot my father would end up in Paradise with all of his cousins from the Smith side of the family. My mother was born and raised in Paradise.
1: So you have a pretty famous song called Paradise.
2: Right.
1: That's about Paradise, Kentucky, and how beautiful it is, and how the main character in your song wants to go back there, but his father tells him that it's basically too late because it's been hauled away by the coal trains. Did you see that happen to Paradise?
2: I was in the Army, and my dad sent me a newspaper clipping because he knew how much I liked Paradise. When we would go there in my childhood, we would go there as often as we could to see my mother's sisters and my dad's family. And so he sent me this clipping and said, "That's it, Paradise is gone." You know, they bought up the town, tore the town down, and strip mined the whole area. And so I wrote the song probably just after I got out of the Army. I wrote it for my dad. I realized that years later that I just wanted my dad to... I put him in the song so he would know I was a country songwriter. He was a huge country music fan, and I used to sing Hank Williams Sr. stuff for him, and Ernest Tubb and Roy Cuff. I put on a little show for him when I first learned to play guitar.
1: So let's hear Paradise, and this is from your 1971 debut album, John Prine.

0: So that's John Prine's famous song Paradise from his 1971 debut album called John Prine. So you grew up with a lot of country music because of your father. Did you? It sounds like you turned toward it as opposed to rebelling against it.
1: Oh, yeah. I mean, I grew up with rock and roll. But when I learned how to play the guitar, it was from my oldest brother, Dave. Dave is 10 years older than me, and he taught himself how to play fiddle and mandolin and guitar and banjo. And so he came from an old-timey country music thing. And also he was big into the folk boom of the early 60s. And so when he taught me to play guitar, that's the kind of music I learned to play, because that's what he taught me. He gave me a Carter Family record, and I learned all those songs. And not too long after that, I started writing when I was 14. And my melodies always came out like old-timey country stuff.
0: Mm-hmm.
1: And at the same time, I was trying to please my dad. I wanted to sing some of his favorite songs that he listened to the radio on. And so I learned an entire Hank Williams Sr., an album, a live record with all the stage patter in between. And I used to repeat the patter in between the songs. You know, I did everything but skip when the record was skipped. I learned it, you know, verbatim.
0: Your father died when he was 55. He had a massive heart attack on the front porch of your home. How old were you when that happened?
1: I was 24, and my first record was a month away from being released.
0: Oh, so he never heard it?
1: No, I borrowed a tape recorder from another family, and I had a quarter-inch tape, and I took it to the house, and I played that record for him. And the last song on the record was Paradise. So when that song came on, he got up and walked into the dining room. It was dark in there. And he sat in the dining room while Paradise played. And he came back in the room afterwards, and I asked him how come he left the room when I called it his song, because he knew it was his story. And he said he wanted to pretend it was on the jukebox. But I think he just didn't want to see me, with tears in his eyes. It wasn't like he was in a sick man, like in the hospital or anything. He had a massive heart attack out, sitting out on the front porch watching the cars go by.
2: John Prine speaking with Terry Gross in 2018. We'll hear more after a break. This is Fresh Air.

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1: This is Fresh Air. Today, we're remembering the late singer-songwriter and guitarist John Prine. Tomorrow would be his 80th birthday. He died in 2020 from complications of COVID-19. Let's get back to the 2018 interview Terry recorded with him after the release of his final album, The Tree of Forgiveness.
2: So when you returned from being in the military and serving in West Germany, you moved to Chicago. You moved from a suburb outside of Chicago to Chicago, and you became a mailman there. What neighborhoods did you deliver mail to?
3: Oh, no, I became a mailman in the suburbs.
2: Oh, it was in the suburbs. Oh.
3: Yeah, I never moved into Chicago. I stayed in the suburbs till I moved to Nashville.
2: Oh, I didn't realize that.
3: I was 10 miles directly from the lakefront. That's how close Maywood was to the edge of Chicago. We grew up on Madison Avenue, which is the dividing line between North Chicago and North Side and the South Side. So we grew up going both Cubs and Sox games.
2: So did you still live with your parents when you came back from the military?
3: No, I got married while I was in the service. And I married an Italian-American girl. She was my high school girlfriend. And we lived in Melrose Park, the Italian community that bordered Maywood.
2: How long did the marriage last?
3: That one lasted... Yikes.
2: I like the way you say that one lasted.
3: Well, I've been married 3 times.
2: Right. But
3: yeah, that was 13 years.
2: Mm-hmm. That's pretty long. So,
3: thanks. Congratulations.
2: Well, you've been married to your wife now for over 20 years.
3: Yeah, 23.
2: Yeah. So, was being a mailman a good job for somebody who was writing songs in their spare time?
3: It was great because there's really not much to do when you're a mailman. I mean, so maybe some mailmen make it into an actual job, but once you're out there on the same streets every day and you recognize the houses, you know you're on the right street, you just go out there and stick the mail in the mailbox. And in other words, I used to liken my mail route to a library with no books. It was like my imagination was free to roam the whole time I was on the mail route. I wrote a lot of my first record walking down the mail route.
2: Was that like maybe a good thing that your body was kind of occupied with walking the mail route, but your mind was free to think about lyrics without having to sit in a chair?
3: Yeah, because your mind didn't want to be thinking about the weather.
2: Well,
3: and the dogs.
2: Okay.
3: You know, I mean, it's a jungle out there, really. I was never so happy as the day I left the post office.
2: The dark. What time were you delivering mail?
3: Dogs.
2: Oh, dogs. The dogs.
3: Yeah, the ones that bite. Yeah.
2: Oh, yeah. Were you bitten?
3: yes. Yeah. I got bitten in the best possible place.
2: Uh-oh.
3: And ripped my pants, and I had to go over to ER. That was really embarrassing, having a mailman outfit on with the ass or your pants tore out, you know, in a dog bite. You look like a cartoon.
2: Yeah, I think I've seen that cartoon.
3: And there you go. I was the cartoon.
2: So I want to close with another song from your new album. And I can't decide whether to play Boundless Love or I Have Met My Love Today. Do you want to choose one from those two?
3: Well, yeah, Boundless Love. I got an interesting story about.
2: Tell me.
3: I wrote that with three buddies of mine, David Ferguson, Dan Auerbach from Black Keys, and Pat McLaughlin, the fellow I mentioned earlier that we wrote for about 30 years now together. Anyway, the four of us thought it would be a good idea to get together and try and write some songs. I think specifically we were going to write them for Dan Auerbach's solo project. He's got two solo records out now. And we wrote six songs in 2 days. And I didn't think any of the songs were for me. I thought we were writing them for Dan. And one of the songs was the song Boundless Love. And Dan didn't record it when he went in to do his solo project. So I looked at it when I was trying to gather songs up for the Tree of Forgiveness. And I liked the song, except I didn't think it was enough of me in it, like John Prine in it. So I called up Dan and said, I'm going to John Prine this song up. And he said, what do you mean? And I said, well, instead of the word food, I'm going to put frying pork chops in. And I said, and I got the whole thing. I want to replace the whole second verse with my old heart. It's like a washing machine. It bounces around until my soul comes clean. So Dan laughed, and that's what I did, is I just John Prine the song up, and it came out really pretty. And now I consider it kind of my song for my wife, Fiona, Boundless Love.
2: Well, let's hear it. And John Prine, it's been a great pleasure to talk with you. Thank you so much.
3: Thank you, Terry. I woke up this morning to a garbage truck. Looks like this old horseshoe's done run out of luck. If I came home, or would you let me in? Fry me some pork chops and forgive my sin. Surround me with your boundless love.

heart is like a washing machine. It bounces around till my soul comes clean. And when I'm clean and hung out to dry, I'm gonna make you laugh until you cry.

John Prine speaking with Terry Gross, recorded in 2018. A new collection of John Prine's music is out today. It's called Found Dogs and includes alternate takes, acoustic solo performances, and 5 previously unreleased Prine originals. Let's close with the last song Prine ever recorded, which was released 2 months after his death in 2020. It's called I Remember Everything, and it was recorded in his living room.

0: like roses miss their dew.
1: That's John Prine singing I Remember Everything, written with his longtime friend and writing partner, Pat McLaughlin. Coming up, Justin Chang reviews the new film Fjord, starring Sebastian Stan and Renata Reinsve. This is Fresh Air.

0: This is Fresh Air. The new drama Fjord takes place in a small Norwegian town in which a recently arrived couple, played by Sebastian Stan and Renata Reinsve, suddenly stands accused of abusing their children. The film, which won the top prize at this year's Cannes Film Festival, is the latest work from the Romanian director Cristian Mungiu, known for his acclaimed dramas like Graduation and 4 months, 3 weeks, and 2 days. Fjord opens in theaters this week. Our film critic, Justin Chang, has this review.
1: The gifted Romanian writer-director Cristian Mungiu makes tense, realist thrillers that lay bare his country's history of corruption and authoritarianism. In Beyond the Hills, he took aim at intolerance within the Romanian Orthodox Church. In his 2007 masterpiece, 4 months, 3 weeks, and 2 days, he laid bare the cruelties of the communist dictatorship in the late 1980s. That film won the Palme d'Or at Cannes and announced Mungiu as a major international talent. A few months ago, Mungiu won a second Palme d'Or for his new drama, Fjord, which in many ways marks something of a departure. It's his first movie shot outside Romania, but even in a fresh setting, his eye for institutional oppression and hypocrisy is as sharp as ever. Sebastian Stan and Renata Reinsve give superb performances as a married couple, Mihai and Lisbeth Gheorghiu, who have just moved from Romania to a small town nestled among the fjords and mountains of Norway. They have 5 children. The oldest is in high school, the youngest still in diapers. They're also strictly observant Christians. In this scene, which features mostly English and some Romanian dialogue, they're singing hymns at home with some church friends when they get a visit from a friendly neighbor, Mia, and her teenage daughter, Nora.

0: There's the chili.
1: Hello.
2: Hi.
1: Are we interrupting?
2: No, please come in.
3: Come in here, come and greet your new neighbors.
1: Hello.
4: Hi,
1: we brought some gifts for the newcomers.
4: Oh, so thank you very kind.
5: The townspeople are welcoming at first, and Munju uses wide shots and long takes to immerse us in this open, bustling community. But things get unfriendly fast for the Gyorgyus. One day, a school administrator notices that their eldest daughter, Elia, has bruises on her back, and overhears her and her brother talking about having been disciplined by their parents. A call is made to Child Protective Services, and with dizzying speed, the five Gyorgyu children, including the baby, are taken away from their parents and placed in foster care. The rest of the film follows Mihai and Lisbeth's efforts to get their kids back, pitting them against an unyielding Norwegian legal system. In the testimonies that emerge, we learn that one of their children had expressed anti-LGBTQ opinions in class. This raises the question of whether the Gyorgyus were targeted for abusing their children, which they vehemently deny, or for refusing to adopt the progressive, secular humanist values of their new home country. For all the acclaim and awards it's received, Fjord has proven remarkably divisive for a Munju movie. Although the story was inspired by a widely publicized case from 2015, involving a Romanian-Norwegian family that endured a similar ordeal, some critics have accused the film of reducing the European welfare state to a strawman villain, an overreaching government entity that denies parents due process. Others have claimed that such responses merely prove Munju's point about the intolerance of the left and how tribalism and racial and religious discrimination can arise even in ostensibly inclusive communities. For my part, I found Fjord to be a blatantly yet skillfully manipulative drama that craftily withholds as much information as it reveals. Munju traffics in ambiguity, sometimes to the point of coyness. The episodes of alleged physical abuse are strategically obscured or kept off screen. A plausible alternate explanation for Elia's bruises emerges, but it's never confirmed. Fascinatingly, the kids themselves never come right out and say whether they've been physically abused, and their silence on the matter feels dramatically evasive, but also, from a parent's perspective, eerily fitting. It's as if the film were saying that, with or without state interference, our children begin to become unknowable, drifting away from us the moment they're born. I thought a lot about my own kids while watching Fjord, and the outrage I'd feel if they were taken away from me. I also sifted through my complicated feelings about my own distant evangelical Christian upbringing. Stan and Reinsve's performances, full of tightly controlled sorrow and fury, make it easy to feel for Mihai and Lisbeth, and to believe that they're genuinely good, loving parents, whether or not you share the rigidity of their beliefs. And I suspect that, deep down, it's that rigidity that Munju takes the most issue with. It's no accident that the most sympathetic character here is that friendly neighbor, Mia, who turns out to be an attorney and agrees to represent the parents in court, noting at one point that she feels a moral obligation to defend the minority. Mia, for her part, isn't religious. Yet she's one of the few characters here who fully embraces the biblical commandment to love thy neighbor.
6: Justin Chang is a film critic for The New Yorker. He reviewed Fjord. On Monday's show, Mahershala Ali. In his new film, Your Mother, Your Mother, Your Mother, he plays a devout Muslim father of three who also is a professional killer, and suddenly is left to care for his children after his wife dies. Ali won Academy Awards for Moonlight and Green Book, becoming the first Muslim actor to win an acting Oscar. 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Fresh Air's executive producer is Sam Brigger. Our senior producer today is Teresa Madden. Our technical director and engineer is Audrey Bentham. Our interviews and reviews are produced and edited by Phyllis Myers, Roberta Shurrock, Anne-Marie Baldonado, Lauren Krenzel, Monique Nazareth, Thea Challoner, Susan Yakundi, Anna Bauman, and Nico Gonzalez-Whistler. 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Nesper. 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
7: From NPR and WBUR Boston, I'm Peter O'Dowd.
8: And I'm Scott Tong. This is Here and Now. Coming up, President Trump says he will not bomb Iran before the midterm elections. Will that sway voters?
7: Also, tech journalist Kevin Roos, his new book charts the quasi-religious quest that's driving the race to human-like artificial intelligence.
9: It's very important to understand the mission that these companies are on because it is a lot weirder and I think more unnerving than just we want to build big companies that make a lot of money.
8: And Russia's clampdown on the press went next level after its full-scale invasion of Ukraine 4 years ago.
10: Being arrested just for asking, what do you think about the war that started? It was crazy.
8: Many independent Russian journalists fled to try to do their jobs abroad. Coming up here and now.
7: First, the news.
11: Live from NPR News, I'm Lakshmi Singh. Hurricane Isaias is gaining strength in the warm Gulf of Mexico and is forecast to make landfall as early as tonight on the northern Gulf Coast. NPR's Debbie Elliott reports it's now a powerful Category 3 hurricane packing 120-mile-per-hour winds.
12: National Hurricane Center Director Michael Brennan says Isaias is on track to hit northwest Florida.
13: This powerful hurricane expected to make landfall this evening into the late night hours and then move quickly inland across portions of the Florida Panhandle and up into Alabama as we go through the overnight hours into Saturday.
12: He says hazards will be a storm surge of 6 to 9 feet, damaging winds, and rainfall up to 15 inches. Brennan says expect widespread power outages, tornadoes, and flash flooding as the storm moves inland over the southeastern U.S. Isaias is the first hurricane of the Atlantic season, which has until now been dampened by a strong El Nino weather pattern. Debbie Elliott, NPR News, Crestview, Florida.
11: The Chicago Bears are paying tribute to an NFL giant, affectionately known as Iron Mike, and the coach. Mike Ditka died this morning at the age of 86. On the website, the team says Ditka had an immeasurable impact on the Bears organization over decades as a player, coach, and ambassador. He led the team to a Super Bowl victory after the 1985 season. 3 years later, rather in 1988, he was inducted into the NFL Hall of Fame, where he delivered a brief speech.
14: In life, many men have talent, but talent in itself is no accomplishment. Excellence in football and excellence in life is bred when men recognize their opportunities and then pursue them with a passion.
11: The team also writes of Ditka's larger-than-life personality being captured in commercials and TV programs such as Cheers, Saturday Night Live, and L.A. Law. Israel has firmly condemned the decision to award South African human rights pioneer and judge Navi Pillay the Nobel Peace Prize. Pillay recently oversaw the UN Commission report that concluded Israel committed genocide in Gaza. Here's NPR's Kat Lonsdorf.
15: When the UN Commission released its report last year, Pillay said, quote, "It is clear that there is an intent to destroy the Palestinians in Gaza through acts that meet the criteria set forth in the Genocide Convention." She said the responsibility for such actions lies with the highest Israeli authorities. Israel has strongly rejected those findings. In reaction to Pillay's award, Israeli Prime Minister Benjamin Netanyahu said the Nobel Committee has, quote, "lost its moral compass," while Israel's foreign ministry said the committee was rewarding, quote, "the biggest lie of the 21st century." Pillay has been a judge on several international criminal courts, overseeing many issues. The Nobel Committee's announcement of the prize made no mention of Israel. Kat Lonsdorf, NPR News, Tel Aviv.
11: It's NPR. In Alaska last night, the state's gubernatorial candidates held a debate. Alaska Public Media's Eric Stone has a recap.
16: Three Republicans are facing off against a Democrat in the race to be Alaska's next governor. Democrat Jonathan Kreis Tompkins has a lead over the fractured Republican field. He's positioning himself as a pragmatic moderate.
17: We need to be able to work together to find common ground, to bridge where there's disagreement, and that's what's going to move Alaska forward.
16: The top polling Republican is business owner Bernadette Wilson. She said she'd fight efforts to raise taxes on oil companies as Alaska stares down a budget crunch.
18: I am up for that battle. I do not want a governor that's going to concede the fight before they even get started.
16: Several recent polls show the Democrat winning as voters sour on President Trump and Alaska's incumbent Republican governor. For NPR News, I'm Eric Stone in Anchorage.
11: Authorities in Russia say they've lifted all public health restrictions following the death of a 28-year-old lab worker at a plague research institute in Siberia. NPR's Charles Means reports from Moscow the woman's death raised concerns about a potential outbreak of plague or some other deadly pathogen.
19: Ever since the death of a female lab technician in Russia's Irkutsk region last week, Russian health authorities have insisted she succumbed to an unknown form of pneumonia rather than the plague. Irkutsk Governor Igor Kobzev all but declared that version final. Kobzev said the deceased lab technician had been vaccinated and was immune to the deadly pathogen she worked with. He also said thousands of tests found no evidence of infection among other lab workers and that life in Irkutsk would be going back to normal. Charles Baines, NPR News, Moscow.
11: U.S. stocks trading higher with the Dow now up more than 400 points. 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
23: And I'm Scott Tong in Washington, D.C. This is Here and Now. 3 weeks from Election Day, the political debates are getting fierce. Last night in Michigan and Maine and Georgia, the Senate candidates went at it with each other, Peter.
22: Yeah, they did, and we're going to hear more about that. Plus, there was another big story out of New York last night that could shape the midterms. A federal immigration agent shot and wounded a man with a criminal record in the Bronx. His five-year-old son was in the car. So let's bring in our Friday Politics Roundtable. We've got Sabrina Rodriguez, a political reporter at the Wall Street Journal, and Jonathan Allen, senior national politics reporter at NBC News. Welcome to you both.
24: Thanks for having us.
25: Thanks for having us.
22: Sure. So this morning, New York Mayor Sohran Mamdani said he wanted ICE agents out of the city after that shooting in the Bronx. And here's Homeland Security Secretary Mark Wayne Mullen's response.
26: No, we're not putting a pause on enforcement. I'm sorry, we're not. In fact, I'm not sorry. Our job is to enforce the nation's laws and go after the worst of the worst, and our men and women do a dang good job at it every single day.
22: Jonathan, we've seen high-profile ICE shootings before. Do you think this one has the potential to erupt into a political problem now just a few weeks before the midterms?
0: Yeah, I think it certainly does. I mean, we've seen that happen time and again, obviously, earlier this year, at the beginning of the year in Minneapolis. But there are also many, officer-involved shootings as part of the mass deportation campaign that have not risen to a big level. So I think it probably depends a lot on how Mayor Mamdani and how Homeland Security Secretary Mullen and how President Trump decide to play this, if this is the issue that they want to have a fight on before the midterms, or if one side or the other decides that they don't want to really engage on that. Obviously, you've had a little back and forth today, and we're still learning, what happened in this individual case. Mm-hmm. But it is very clear that the president and Republicans have faced a backlash over some of the tactics that have been used by ICE and other law enforcement agencies in trying to execute this mass deportation campaign, which is very different than the response has been to the closing off of the border, which the Republicans have been credited with.
23: And Sabrina, I want to get your take. I understand you've been talking to residents in the Miami area about ICE and its actions.
1: I have. And the reality is, from talking to Hispanic voters in South Florida, many of who voted for President Trump in 2024 and past elections, they talked about sort of this frustration that he's gone too far in this immigration crackdown. You know, they're seeing in South Florida in particular, the ICE's Miami field office has the highest number of immigration arrests of any other field office in the country. So they're seeing on a day-to-day this action coming in from ICE, the arrests that are taking place, the impact that that's having on local businesses with foot traffic down. And part of the problem that is coming up here is that, you know, a lot of them thought that the president was just going to focus on criminals, that it was going to be, you know, the idea of the person who committed a crime that was a murderer, was a rapist, or, you know, had committed some type of heinous crime. And they're seeing that more and more people that are getting caught up in this did not have a criminal record. We've seen that across the country as these immigration arrests are soaring, that more than half of these people that are getting picked up by ICE do not have a criminal record. So for some of the folks who voted for Trump, particularly in the Hispanic community, that's an aspect of this that they are not a fan of.
0: And to Sabrina's point, I would just add that there are some people who are being caught up in or detained who are not even in the U.S. illegally. I mean, we've seen citizens and lawful residents also being, not deported, but being caught up in the raids.
22: All right. Well, I want to get your take on a few other stories in the news this week. The Pentagon says it's going to live stream an execution of the convicted Fort Hood killer. This has prompted comparisons to Iran and North Korea. The Justice Department also prosecuting Cassidy Hutchinson, who worked at the White House during the president's first term. She testified about Trump's actions on the Capitol riot January 6th. Sabrina, what does this tell you right now about the administration's mindset?
1: I mean, we've heard the administration sort of come out against political opponents when it comes to something like Cassidy Hutchinson. And sort of there's been all this talk for years now about the weaponization of the Justice Department, whether it was under the Biden administration, under the Trump administration. From being out and talking to voters, I mean, they want to be hearing more about what the administration and the government is doing on the cost of living, on the issues that are front of mind for them. So hearing this is the kind of thing that, you know, goes viral on social media. We see a lot of talk already on TikTok today about, you know, Defense Secretary Hegseth's comments about, you know, the live streaming of the execution. But for folks that I'm talking to, it's really, you know, we're a month away from an election, two more years of the Trump presidency, and they want to hear more about what the economic plans are, what are the visions to get people ahead in the country instead of some of these things that become more of like optical conversations online.
23: Well, let me bring up the issue of corruption, apparent corruption that, you know, in the polls is an issue to some of the voters in this election season. The Wall Street Journal this week broke a story about apparent corruption in the Trump team. Kimberly Guilfoyle, before she became ambassador to Greece, reportedly asked a Trump donor to pay off her $100,000 credit card bill in exchange for helping him out. Now, this donor is Eric Dieters, and he went on MS Now yesterday.
2: Oh, it absolutely was a quid pro quo, because up to that point.
23: So, Jonathan, this talk of corruption, do you sense it's a big factor this election year?
0: I mean, not to the extent that that more immediate pocketbook issues are. Mm. But to the extent, so for example, people are talking a lot more about what it costs to fill up their tank. Farmers are talking more about the cost of diesel and the reciprocal tariffs and their ability to sell their goods overseas and their ability to afford the farm equipment and the fertilizer and the things that they need to buy as a result of some of those things. Those are sort of the direct things that are dominating this election cycle. And at the same time, I do hear about corruption to the extent that people look at that corruption as causing greater costs, that as a function, as something that you know, basically helps stack the deck against them.
23: Yeah, and Jonathan, I know you've been on the road also reporting on these questions. Just briefly, where did you go?
0: So I took a trip across Interstate 80 from New Jersey to Nebraska. I went through 8 of the swing districts that are you know, for the House, and including also going through Ohio and Iowa, which have big Senate and gubernatorial races. Nebraska also has a potentially competitive Senate race there. And, you know, I think it was in 7 of the 21 districts that are rated toss-ups by the Cook Political Report. And the idea there was to really get a pretty big sample of what some of the different districts that are going to be pivotal look like, and what the voters there are thinking.
22: Sabrina, speaking of big races, how about Michigan? This is one of the states where a Democrat running for Senate, Abdul El-Sayed, is in a very tight race with his opponent, former Congressman Republican Mike Rogers. And during this debate last night, they lobbed incredibly personal attacks at each other. It was hosted by News Nation. And here they're talking about whether they owned other homes outside of Michigan.
3: He doesn't own a home in Florida. He took it off the market. I don't know why, but he just took it off the market.
5: A home in the United Arab Emirates.
6: We're done. Staying in the Middle East. Congressman Rogers,
5: Florida's in the United States.
3: Not in Michigan, my guy.
22: All right, so that wasn't the only tough debate last night. There was one in Maine, Georgia. What's your take on the debates that we've seen so far this election cycle?
24: Well, I will tell you, one of the interesting things from the Michigan one was just how heated it was. The moderator mentioned that in his decades in political journalism, he had never seen a debate extend through a commercial through a commercial break where they were really arguing back and forth and continuing. But I think when you look at these three debates that have taken place, and you kind of get the sense that Republicans are on the defense. The Republican candidates are having to answer to the Trump administration, answer how they're feeling about the administration's unpopular policies, particularly with the Michigan race and with the Maine race, them talking about the tariffs on Canada right now. So you're seeing the dynamic play out of, you know, Republicans trying to navigate where they can put some distance between themselves and the president and his administration, and where they have to navigate still standing with him.
23: And Jonathan, you spoke to, on your reporting trip, a number of Trump voters who told you they're disenchanted now. We have some sound here from 3-time Trump voter and Iowa farmer Craig Rath talking about tariffs and subsidies.
8: You know, we're being hurt right now, and I just assume government stay out of it if they could.
23: Yeah, what did you learn, Jonathan, about Trump voters and where they are?
0: So I talked to a number of 3-time Trump voters in these districts over the course of the trip that I took, and what I gleaned was that there has been a massive shift, and by that I mean there was a time, and I would say most of the last decade, where you talked to solid Trump voters and they were loath to criticize him, even when they disagreed with him, they would largely not mention it. Now you're talking about a range from some of them saying they're going to go out and vote Democratic candidates to others who are still with them, but criticizing him. And I think that really speaks to, you know, what we've seen in some of the polling and anecdotally, which is there's so much energy for Democrats right now and so little energy on the Republican side, so little enthusiasm. And just wanted to throw in one quick thing about that Michigan debate that Sabrina mentioned that was so contentious. Yeah. We are now at the yo mama stage of debates. There was actually an attack on Abdul El-Sayed's mother last night.
23: Yeah.
0: And I you know, I really never thought I'd get to that point. I've got teenage kids and they've advanced past that stage, but apparently Senate candidates have not.
22: The state of politics, I suppose, at this moment. Now, we have just about a minute left. I do want to give you each a moment, just a couple seconds, to tell us about a story that's flying under the radar right now. We've been talking a lot about the election, and that makes sense. But Sabrina, what else are you looking at these days?
24: I mean, I think, you know, when we talk about the midterms, it's going to come down to, yes, people say whether Democrats have a great showing on that night or Republicans have a better than expected showing. But I just keep hearing the deep frustration that people have with the state of politics and how disillusioned they are. And that's something that both parties are going to have to figure out how to potentially move past.
22: Jonathan, briefly.
0: Yeah, I think the thing that's flying under the radar right now is all the positioning that's going on for the 2028 presidential primaries.
22: The next election. All right.

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2: I'm Nina Totenberg, and I cover the Supreme Court for NPR. 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
6: This is Here and Now. For more than 4 years, independent Russian journalists have found ways to keep doing their jobs outside of Russia. They fled their homeland when the media crackdown intensified with Russia's full-scale invasion of Ukraine. Some of the journalists were labeled foreign agents. Others were sentenced to prison time in absentia. The government shut down some of their newsrooms. And as they scattered, filmmaker Julia Lochtev followed them for the new documentary, My Undesirable Friends, Part 2, Exile. It opens in theaters today. And the director, Julia Lochtev, joins us now. Julia, welcome back.
7: Hi, thank you for having us.
8: We're also joined by two other Russian journalists profiled in the film. Irina Dolonina, welcome to you.
9: Hi, thank you.
8: Alicia Marakovska joins us as well. Hello, Alicia.
10: Hello, thank you for invitation.
6: This film, Julia, picks up where Part 1, Last Air in Moscow, released last year, left off. Can you explain the situation these journalists were in?
7: So, in the first week of Russia's full-scale invasion of Ukraine, Russia shut down all independent media pretty much in Russia, including Alesia and Irina's media, Important Stories. They tried to report on the war, but first the Ministry of Defense said, like, you can only report saying information from the Ministry of Defense, and that's it. And they said, you can't call it a war. Then they passed laws like the fake news and discreditation of the army laws. So basically, by the end of, like, the first week, all of the journalists were facing this choice: stop calling the war a war and not tell the truth to our audience in Russian. Stop reporting on the war, which I think Ira says, like, what kind of journalist are you if you're not speaking about what's going on? You can go to prison or you can go into exile so that you can continue reporting. Yeah. And so the choice, I think, for all of them was clear. People left in a matter of hours, sometimes a couple of days. In Alesia and Ira's case, they were the only ones who knew where they were going. They went to Prague because previously their publisher had been searched and threatened with arrest and had had to leave several months before. But everyone else was leaving and they had absolutely no idea where they were going next.
8: So Irina, getting to that decision to leave quickly, what would have happened if you stayed?
10: Interesting question. Like, I was sent to the border with the Ukraine, Russian-Ukrainian border, the day before the war started, just field reporting about how people feel, what they think about all this news that it's going to be a big war soon. And then I woke up the next day and the war started and I came back to the border and asked the same locals. So, okay, the big war started. What do you think now? What do you feel now? What are you going to do? And I was arrested twice during this day. We were used to working under pressure and like we working under surveillance, but like being arrested just for asking, what do you think about the war that started? It was crazy. Like, I just felt.
8: And can I jump in? Were you arrested for several hours and then released? What happened?
10: Yeah, well, I was detained for 3 hours. I was interrogated. They let me go. It was a mistake to stay. I was arrested again with some physical, you know, attack

0: And we were told with my cameraman that if we are not going to leave the region right now, we'll be detained for some long time. The moment I came back to Moscow, I started to edit the footage I got from this region. One day later, we released the film with the name How the War with Ukraine Started. And then the next day, the law appeared that you can be like prosecuted for calling the war war, not special military operation.
1: Wow. Eventually, Alicia, the two of you end up in Prague in the Czech Republic, and you're able to continue doing your journalism. But what threats, Alicia, have you or your family faced?
0: Me and Vera faced personal threats in Prague. I mean the people who send it, they send it through the form, like you can send us a story on our website, you can send us some message, some documents in very, very secure way, like it's encrypted. Even we cannot know who send us if this person doesn't want to reveal the identity. So they use this form. It was actually very smart because we weren't able to track it back. So they let us know that they know where we're living, and they directly threaten us, like if we will keep doing our job, like they will find us. After 6 months, like I already changed my place, my address. We received another one, like, and they let me know that they knew that I changed address.
1: Wow. And then you're trying to live your life in exile and do your jobs. Julie, I want to play a brief scene from the documentary. It is about another one of the exiled journalists you profile, Anya Nemzer. Here she is speaking on a panel in New York.
2: I had this whole idea that we have our country. And there are brilliant people, and I was describing them and quoting them. And I had this picture where our country is occupied by Putin and his minions, and we're fighting for it, and we want to conquer it back.
1: Julia, as you listen to that, just can you contextualize us a little bit? Do Anya and the other journalists feel that they somehow failed to prevent, the authoritarian rise in Russia, the invasion of Ukraine?
3: I can't speak for all of them, but I think a lot of them do feel like, that everything they did was not enough, that there weren't enough of them, And all of these journalists, Ira, Alisa, and all of them continue to work despite all these risks, despite all these threats. They get up every morning and they continue to report on the war to a Russian language audience to bring the truth to people.
1: Yeah, well, and I want to get Irina, Elisa, your thoughts on this question. But first, let's play a clip from one of the other journalists in the film. Her name is Lena. She wrote a book on her experience. She was reporting a lot in Ukraine. And here she is talking at a book talk in the United States.
4: Fascism can grow inside every country. And if I would be able to pass message for me into the past, it would be like stay alarmed, be hysterical if you need to, and know that it's very easy to lose your country.
1: Wow, fascism can grow inside every country. Irina, how do you react listening to that?
0: I agree. We also were telling in Julia's film that we were so delusional about many things. Even though we were journalists and investigative journalists, so the whole our career in Russia, we were covering violation of human rights, corruption on a high level, and still we, most of us, we didn't expect that such like bloody big war would be possible even to happen. And big, big shame for everything, and for also, I can say from my side, for also being so delusional. So, and a constant questioning, like what we could do more. If we able like to open Russians' eyes how we can let them know this information, even when Russian government blocks us and blocks independent journalism, like every possible channel.
1: Alicia, what are your feelings on this?
0: I agree with Ira on it. All my friends, all my colleagues, we were sharing the same feelings of this very huge shame, and it's even changing you from inside, and it's became the thing that stuck in your mind, stuck in your heart. It was very painful, because when you're feeling yourself useless, like, I can't just right now to stop this war. Ukraine and Russia, it's more than like brothers' countries. My mom from Ukraine, we have, like, you know, lots of friends from Ukraine. It's just insane. It's insane on every level.
3: I was born in Russia. I moved to the States when I was 9. And I'm always really struck by this sense of accountability that all of the characters have.
1: That's what I'm feeling right now. Unbelievable. Yeah.
3: I have to kind of pass on some words of wisdom that Alyssa said. One of the most kind of amazing things she says in the film, she's talking about Putin's propaganda. And Alyssa says, you know, the point of it wasn't necessarily to get you to believe Putin. It was to get you to believe nothing at all. Because when you believe nothing and you're suspect of everything,
1: then you don't do anything.
3: Then you don't do anything. Exactly. And I was like, damn, that is, like, you know, something to take with you. I also think just the perseverance, like, you know, I think it's really important to mention, sure, if you start with shame, like, that can lead to paralysis. But nobody has done that. They all keep working, even when it seems like a little bit hopeless some days, you still, like, get up and do the work. And I think that's incredibly important.
1: Yeah. We've been talking about the documentary My Undesirable Friends, Part 2, Exile. So let me first thank Alicia Marachovskaya. Alicia, thank you very much.
0: Thank you. Thank you for having us.
1: And journalist Irina Dolinina, thank you very much.
0: Thank you.
1: And we've been talking to the producer and director of the film, Julia Lochtev. Julia, thank you once again.
3: Thank you so much for having us on.
1: And you're listening to Here and Now.
5: Live from NPR News in Boston, I'm Steve Brown. Isaias has strengthened into a powerful Category 3 hurricane as it surges toward the U.S. Gulf Coast. The National Hurricane Center says the storm's maximum winds have increased to 120 miles an hour. The first hurricane of the Atlantic season is expected to make landfall along the northern Gulf Coast late today. It threatens to bring strong winds, heavy rains, and potentially life-threatening storm surges to the Florida Panhandle, southern Alabama, and southern Mississippi. Immigration and Customs Enforcement officials say ICE officers opened fire on a Dominican man whom they were trying to arrest in New York because they believed their lives were in danger. The 28-year-old man, whom New York City police have identified as Oscar Belgal, was shot in the neck yesterday as he drove his car with a 5-year-old boy inside. The man was wounded, not killed. Homeland Security Secretary Mark Wayne Mullen says ICE agents didn't know the child was in the car. Former Prince Andrew has been awarded $400,000 in compensation after surrendering his lease on Royal Lodge. King Charles forced his brother, now known as Andrew Mountbatten Windsor, to leave his longtime home near Windsor Castle earlier this year because of Andrew's friendship with the late sex offender Jeffrey Epstein. 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
8: It's Here and Now. The job market can be tough, and it's even tougher for people with a criminal record. Well, a program in a Texas prison is trying to help by teaching incarcerated women to transcribe Braille. The Texas Standard's Sarah Ash has the story.
9: Open every door.
10: Tucked in the back of a women's prison in Gatesville, Texas, the Billman Braille Center is a hub of activity. Women in white jumpsuits transcribe textbooks on computers, while others practice on Perkins Braillers, typewriter-like machines that punch the telltale dots onto the page. Trishelle Allen has been at the Braille Center for 11 years. She's transcribing the graphics in a college-level anatomy book.
11: We make the picture as big as we can for the page, and then we do a key page and give them... like, this would be a texture. This texture here will tell them that those are the ribs.
10: This center started over 2 decades ago and now employs around 90 inmates. Like most prison jobs in Texas, the transcribers aren't paid. But program manager Dolores Billman, for whom the center is named, says transcribers learn tangible skills.
12: I wanted to give the female population a job and a career that would be meaningful to them also.
10: Billman wanted to provide training to female inmates at a time when most prison workforce programs focused on men.
12: I wanted the ones that were going to be released to have a job that they could do and make money and support themselves.
10: The Billman Braille Center is the largest of the 45 prison Braille programs across the U.S. Prisoners play a big role in producing Braille textbooks, according to Jama Hawkins, the leader of the National Prison Braille Network at the American Printing House for the Blind. Incarcerated people transcribed 70% of the printing house's textbooks last year, and prisoners make up the majority of people certified in literary Braille transcription by the Library of Congress each year, says Jennifer Dunham, the director of Braille Advancement at the National Federation of the Blind. The program in Gatesville is popular. This year, it received over 300 applications for 15 spots. Beverly North, the director of the Braille transcription vendor Visual Aid Volunteers in Garland, Texas, credits the Billman Braille Center with giving her a career after prison.
13: I had always depended on other people to take care of me. And I think that's what means the most to me is I can stand on my own 2 feet. I take care of myself now.
10: Professional transcribers are paid per page, so salaries vary. But North says annual pay can range from $45,000 to upwards of 6 figures. Billman says prison Braille transcription centers have a good reputation in the field.
12: You know, a lot of the girls that are already out, they will hire the inmates coming out for them to get their start in Braille.
10: North has hired several women from the Billman Center upon their release.
13: This program gave me a life. It didn't just change my life, it gave me one. You don't have to be the same person walking out the gate as you were when you were walking in the gate. And Braille can do that for you.
10: And for those who are still incarcerated, transcription work on the outside remains a light at the end of the tunnel. For NPR News, I'm Sarah Ash in Gatesville.
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5: And I'm Peter O'Dowd in Phoenix. It's Here and Now. In the past month or so, the world seems to be waking up to warnings that rogue AI could escape its human creators and kill everyone on Earth. But Kevin Roose's new book reminds us that billionaire tech executives building the technology have been fighting about that very thing for the past decade or more. The book is called The AGI Chronicles. It's about the all-out sprint to create artificial general intelligence, a quest that has consumed Silicon Valley. Kevin Roose is also the co-host of a new NPR podcast, Machine Gods. It's coming out later this month. Kevin, you're a busy man. First of all, welcome to NPR.
6: Thanks so much. It's great to be here, both literally and metaphorically.
5: Yeah, and it's great to talk to you about this book because I think we're all trying to keep up with this story and the new language of AI. What is the difference, first of all, between artificial intelligence and AGI?
6: So AGI is artificial general intelligence. And this was a term that was adopted 25 years ago by people who wanted to differentiate what they were interested in, which is sort of human level machine intelligence, something that is as smart and as flexible and capable as the human brain that can do a bunch of different things, from the AI of the day, which could do one or two things pretty well. So this was the holy grail for generations of programmers. And this is the thing that these three companies I reported on, OpenAI, Anthropic, and Google DeepMind, have all been racing toward for the last decade.
5: This is more than a charming chatbot. What does AGI look like exactly?
6: Dario Amodei, the CEO of Anthropic, calls it a country of geniuses in a data center. Basically, at some point, very soon, according to some of them, we will have these sort of many superior intelligences. They will be as smart or smarter than the smartest person that you or I have ever met. And they will be smart not just in academic subjects, but they will also have better judgment, better predictive powers. They will be superior to us in all forms of economically valuable work, so taking all the jobs. And according to these guys, these people who have been racing toward this, we are almost there. We are in kind of the final lap of this race that has been going on for a decade or more.
5: These creators knew that this kind of technology could be dangerous from the very start, but they tried to build it anyways. Why?
6: This was the central question I set out to answer. I talked to more than 150 insiders at these companies, including all of the lab leaders. And this was one of the questions I asked them. If you're so scared of this thing, if you've known for years that this thing could pose an existential threat to humanity, which they all believe, Why are you getting up every day and building it? And the answers that I got back were a couple. One was, it's fun. We like doing this. It's a very interesting and tantalizing technical challenge.
5: Fun?
6: I swear, this is something that they said to me. And the other reason, the one that they've sort of come to more recently, is that if they don't do it, someone else will. This is sort of the logic of the race, where you have these people racing each other. They all hate each other, by the way. All of these people have bitter personal grudges going back to the early days of some of their companies. And so their fear is that if they don't build this, then one of their rivals will, or China will. And it is, in their minds, inevitable. And so they think it's the moral thing to do to be the first one there if they are, in their minds, more trustworthy than any of their rivals.
5: What strikes me about what you just said and about the entire book is that while the rest of us were kind of laughing about AI hallucinations, worried that, you know, maybe AI would automate our jobs, these tech executives were asking a much bigger question. Essentially, is AI going to end humanity? So why are we all just now catching up to that question, which has been so prominent in Silicon Valley for so long?
6: I think it's that the capabilities that you or I could see, that we have seen from some of these models, have just gotten to the point where they're starting to look a little scary. I mean, we had things like the Hugging Face attack earlier this year, where these rogue AI agents from OpenAI went and committed felonies against this company, Hugging Face, not because a human had programmed them to, but because the agents on their own had coordinated and had decided that this was the best way to fulfill their goal. So I think we are starting to see the realization of these fantasies and hypotheses and these sort of fears that these people have had since at least 2016. I mean, you can go back and look at some of the papers and the blog posts that these guys, Dario and Sam and Demis, were writing 10 or 15 years ago and find that these are the exact fears that they were worried about. But the technology didn't exist then. It exists now.
5: I'm speaking with NPR's Kevin Roos. The new book is called The AGI Chronicles. And Kevin, you describe the philosophical, even religious views that the people creating this technology have. Some believe that reaching AGI could somehow be like reaching the mind of God. Where does that come from?
6: Demis Hassabis, the former CEO of Google DeepMind, has this line about, you know, using AI to unlock the mysteries of the universe, the things that only God knows. But this is religious in more ways than just that. I mean, there's a scene that I reported on in 2022 where the leaders of OpenAI are gathered at this company offsite at a lodge outside of Yosemite National Park, and they burn an effigy, like a wooden statue, around a bonfire while wearing white robes and listening to the soundtrack for Requiem for a Dream. And the message they are trying to convey in this very bizarre ritual is that there is this thing, a misaligned AGI, an AGI that doesn't want what's best for humans, and that if they're not careful, they could end up causing enormous harm and even maybe human extinction. So these people have known about the risks for years. They have been doing these sort of bizarre quasi-religious rituals to remind themselves of the risks for years. And what they're seeing now is that for the first time, people outside of their bubble actually believe them and see what they're seeing and are freaking out in the ways that they themselves have been freaking out for a very long time.
5: But I wonder if this quasi-religious belief that they have somehow colors their understanding of how dangerous this technology could be. Like, wow, look at us. We did this crazy godlike thing. It has to be dangerous.
6: Well, it is dangerous. I mean, you don't have to take them at their word. You can just look at what is happening with the cyber capabilities of these models, with things like Hugging Face, with the fact that the military and the federal government and the banking system are now very worried about what these agents might do. It's not just that the agents are spooky and dangerous. It's that we are connecting them to all of our critical infrastructure. So if you have a school or a hospital or an electrical grid that runs on software, that is now vulnerable, not to a human with an ill intent, but to an agent swarm that decides that taking down the electrical grid is the best way to accomplish whatever goal it's been given.
5: There's something called AI vertigo. Your co-host Casey Newton, I think, coined this term. It's when you realize that this technology is moving way faster than your own mind can process, and yet you know, you understand that the world is changing. don't we all have that right now? I mean, at least I feel like I do. I can't keep up. I can't really understand what's going on here. Have you felt that?
6: Oh, every day. I feel like I live in a constant state of AI vertigo, and it's my job to keep on top of this story. So I completely sympathize with people who are like just reeling at how quickly everything seems to be happening, how elevated some of the rhetoric is, how extreme the dangers might become. And really what I was trying to do with the book is just to sort of give the backstory, to sort of record the origins of this so that people can understand where this came from and the motivations and mindsets of the people who have been building it.
5: Can you imagine where the next 10 years will take us?
6: I have no idea. I can't imagine what will happen 2 weeks from now. I mean, I am trying to envision the futures that these people predict of many millions of superior intelligences colonizing data centers and controlling critical infrastructure. And it's almost too surreal to contemplate. But that is where these people not only believe we are heading, that is where they are trying to get to. So I think it's very important for us to understand the goal and the mission that these companies are on, because it is a lot weirder and more complicated, and I think more unnerving than just, we want to build big companies that make a lot of money.
5: Well, the book is called The AGI Chronicles. By the way, the podcast out later this month, the week of October 19th, it's called Machine Gods. There's going to be no shortage of things for you to talk about, I imagine, Kevin.
6: Yeah, we're going to cover this stuff like it's the most important story in the world, which we believe it is.
5: Yeah. Kevin Roos, thanks so much. Really appreciate it.
6: Thanks for having me.
5: It's Here and Now.

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1: It's Here and Now. Elsewhere on the show today, we're going to talk about free childcare with Tim Keller, the mayor of Albuquerque, New Mexico. It's a compelling story, and we're going to have it for you at hereandnow.org. Now, something else really big is happening in Albuquerque right now, and that is the International Balloon Fiesta. It's the world's largest hot air ballooning event, and I can tell you from personal experience, it is amazing. 5 years ago now, I met up with a pilot named Matthew Grote and his crew at 5 a.m. in the morning to go for a pre-dawn balloon ride.
2: Patrol, you know, it's a shame that we have to go so high just to slow down. Anyways, you guys look beautiful. Thank you. Let's give a flicker burn. 3, 2, 1, flicker.
3: Flying Dawn Patrol Fiesta is a privilege, not a right. You do your best to do a good show and put on what you need to do so you can stay in the show and have a good time.
1: So let me go through some technical stuff here. How high are we over the city of Albuquerque?
3: Right now...
2: Dawn Patrol, Auburn. 3, 2, 1, Auburn.
3: We're right at about 1,000 feet right now.
1: 1,000 feet above the city.
3: Correct.
1: How fast would you say we're moving?
3: Oh, I can tell you exactly. We're moving a mile an hour. So we're hanging right here.
1: We're absolutely hanging, dude. Yeah. You can feel it. It's so hard to describe when
3: well,
1: you're up here.
3: Well, I describe it as, you know, when you're taking off, the earth drops away from you because you don't have any G-force that pushes you backwards in your seat like you would in a jet, and you just lift off the ground.
1: And we're going about a mile per hour because that's what the wind is doing.
3: Exactly, exactly. As you saw on the surface, there's the drainage that's happening on the surface, which is notorious in Albuquerque.
1: The wind coming down off the mountains.
3: Well, it's the channel between the mountains is what it is. And then as you go up, that has dropped to 1 mile an hour.
1: In fact, Balloon Fiesta might not exist if it weren't for the weather. There's a wind pattern over the city known as the Albuquerque Box. It means that on a typical fall day, those surface-level winds that Grote was talking about blow to the south, while the winds higher up, they go in the opposite direction, to the north. In theory, Grote could use the north-blowing winds to backtrack and land near the same place that we took off. But today, the box isn't working that well. Even though our balloon is 1,000 feet above the city, we're still drifting south.
3: But the cool part is you just don't have a breeze in your face. You're moving the same speed as the wind. We're the only aircraft that, when flying, can get passed by a butterfly. Literally, they can fly right past us. It's one of the coolest things to go over a field of wildflowers. You stir them up, and all of a sudden, there's a bunch of butterflies just flying around you, and they fly away and in front of you.
1: And that's the difference between any other kind of flying. There's no way to go forward other than what the wind does. There's no propellers. There's no jet. There's nothing but this propane burner above us.
3: Correct.
1: That just allows you to go up and down.
3: Exactly. We use the wind.
1: And let me just say, people are going to have to put up with the interruptions like this because otherwise we're not going to stay in the air.
3: That's exactly right. But you get the moments of silence. It's just so peaceful.
1: It is peaceful. And by now, I'm feeling confident enough to admit that at one point not long ago, I was scared. It just kicked in for a minute, like, oh, I'm really high up right now. And now I'm over it. I think I'm over it.
3: Something that I tell people is that if you do have a fear of heights, and I've flown a guy that wanted to propose, and he was in the middle of the basket, hands on the side, opposite corners, and he was petrified. He finally did get on one knee, say, hey, will you marry me? And then
1: they're like, get me down right now.
3: It wasn't quite that bad, but he definitely said, we're good, and I've had people say, we're high enough.
1: Have you ever gotten yourself into a situation or been in a situation where you felt uncomfortable?
3: There are moments of an easiness. But with the training that I've got, the experience that I have with high wind situations back in Nebraska, because if you don't fly in 10 miles an hour, you're not going to be flying a balloon in Nebraska. So moments of sheer terror, absolutely not. But it's
1: moments when you need to focus.
3: Moments where you definitely need to focus. And yeah. you can't you know, you're conducting a commercial balloon flight, you can't let your passengers know you've got that in your head, like, ooh, where are we at? And so you just, you work through it.
1: So as Grote told me, when you take off, it really is like the ground gently slips away. Not so when it's time to land.
3: Good?
4: I'm good.
3: Okay.
4: All right, so you got a spot in mind.
3: I'm looking in front of these apartments, it looks like, or maybe a hotel. The construction company may not like me.
4: There's a tractor. Oh my God.
3: Stick it. Bend your knees, good. It's gonna be a bump.
4: Oh my God.
1: Okay, that was a little harder than I expected, but as soon as we hit the ground, a member of Matthew Grote's crew was there to catch our basket as it dragged through the construction site. They'd been following us in a pickup truck for the entire 45-minute flight.
3: I'm going to guess you're okay. Damien, you okay?
5: All good.
3: Yeah. The equipment is reusable? That was an excellent landing.
4: Okay, wow. All right. Jeez, how did you guys find us like 2 seconds after we landed?
6: We were following you.
4: Oh.
3: That's their job.
1: Wow, I forgot about that. People always ask me, of all the stories you've done around the country, which story is your favorite? And I have to say, that experience, always very high on the list. We're going to have the full story from the Albuquerque Balloon Fiesta at hereandnow.org. Here and Now is a production of NPR and WBUR. I'm Peter O'Dowd, safely on the ground in Phoenix.
7: And I'm Scott Tong, here on the ground in Washington, D.C. 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
11: Hi, I'm Ravenna Koenig, the West Coast Bureau Chief for NPR. 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
1: I'm Peter O'Dowd. It's Here and Now. Coming up, international human rights judge Navi Pillay wins the 2026 Nobel Peace Prize. She greeted the news with humor.
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7: Also, an Alabama community on the Gulf Coast prepares for Hurricane Isaias to make landfall late tonight.
1: And Kidz Bop turns 25 this month. The stalwart of family-friendly music cleans up naughty, sexy lyrics from chart-topping hits. Some parents still don't like it.
20: It's so banal in its censorship or lack thereof. It's highly problematic.
1: Coming up. Here we go.
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21: Live from NPR News, I'm Lakshmi Singh. Hurricane Isaias is bearing down on the Florida coast. The Associated Press capturing the winds picking up in Panama City hours before the storm is projected to make landfall tonight on the northern Gulf Coast along the Florida-Alabama border. The hurricane's grown to a Cat 3 with 120 miles per hour winds. Dozens of counties are under a state of emergency in Florida and Alabama. In Mobile, Mayor Spiro Chiragatis says the city's working to guard against serious damage from potential floods.
0: We are constantly trying to improve our stormwater system. And so over the last few days, we've been focusing on that, making sure that we're cleaning out our drainage ditches and all our channels to move this water off of our city, off of our streets.
21: The mayor is speaking to ABC News. Secretary of Homeland Security Mark Wayne Mullen says ICE officers did not know a five-year-old boy was in the car when they surrounded and shot a Dominican man in New York City Thursday night. NPR's Nate Perez reports officers fired as many as seven rounds.
5: I shot Oscar Belgal in the neck when he was pulling into a parking space. Mullen says ICE wasn't aware a child was in the car. But he says that Belgal accelerated his speed and rammed two vehicles. Mullen also alleges Belgal appeared to target officers with his car.
22: The public outcry should be also towards this criminal, this thug, this gangbanger, this possible murderer.
5: Belgal was treated at a hospital, but has been moved to a detention center outside New York. New York Mayor Zoran Mamdani and Governor Kathy Hochul denounced ICE and demanded they pause their operations. But Mullen has vowed to continue. Nate Perez, NPR News.
21: Vice President J.D. Vance says he does not know if the Pentagon will move ahead with a live stream of the execution of former Army psychiatrist Nedal Malik Hassan, who carried out a shooting rampage that killed 13 people at the Fort Hood military base in 2009. Vance told reporters today, quote, "I don't know that that's actually going to happen," adding, quote, "I'm not going to be watching it." NPR's Jason DeRose reports Catholic bishops in the U.S. are condemning the Trump administration's plan.
23: The president of the U.S. Conference of Catholic Bishops, Archbishop Paul Coakley of Oklahoma City, writes in a public statement that he learned of the Defense Department's plan with, quote, "shock and great sorrow." The execution by firing squad is scheduled to take place December 3rd. Coakley writes that in no way can Nedal Hassan's killing of 13 people be condoned, but a live-streamed execution is a, quote, "barbaric promotion of a culture of death." He points to a passage from the New Testament letter to the Romans, quote, "Do not repay anyone evil for evil." Coakley says the public execution, even of one who's done grave harm, will only further undermine the moral fabric of our nation. Jason DeRose, NPR News.
21: From Washington, this is NPR News. British counterterrorism police say they have arrested and released two men for trespassing at a military base in England that is used by U.S. and NATO troops. It is the second such incident in the past 2 weeks, as NPR's Lauren Freyer reports from London.
24: The latest two suspects are Latvian nationals. Counterterrorism police say the men breached the perimeter of a Royal Air Force base north of London in the middle of the night Wednesday into Thursday. They've since been released on bail but remain under investigation for alleged trespassing, criminal damage, and possible national security violations. This was at RAF Molesworth, a different base from RAF Fairford, where U.S. bombers used to take off for attacks on Iran before the planes were relocated after another security breach and what British police describe as an investigation into a possible Iran-linked terror plot. Authorities say they're aware of heightened interest in these breaches, but that there's no indication that they are connected. Lauren Freyer, NPR News, London.
21: Authorities in Russia say they have lifted all public health restrictions following the death of a 28-year-old lab worker at a plague research institute in Siberia. The legendary former NFL coach and player Mike Ditka has died. A family spokesperson says Ditka died this morning surrounded by family and friends. He was 86. Hall of Famer, played on the Bears' 1963 NFL championship team and coached the Bears to their only Super Bowl championship after the 1985 season. He is being remembered as a larger-than-life personality beloved by a generation of Bears fans. It's NPR.
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7: And I'm Scott Tong in Washington, D.C. This is Here and Now. A state of emergency is in effect across dozens of counties in Florida and Alabama as Hurricane Isaias churns toward the Gulf Coast. Isaias is now a major Category 3 storm with sustaining winds up to 120 miles per hour. The hurricane is expected to make landfall sometime tonight or early Saturday morning around the western edge of Florida's panhandle near the Alabama border. Joining us now is the Emergency Management Agency Director for Baldwin County in Alabama, Tom Tyler. Tom, thanks for joining us.
2: Hey, it's my pleasure. Thank you for having me.
7: Well, busy day for you. This large storm is heading directly in your direction. You have Pensacola to the east, Mobile just west of you. How are you advising residents to plan?
2: Well, number one is continue to monitor the weather situation with trusted local sources. Our local meteorologists here, they understand our neighborhoods, they understand the vulnerable areas, and they can speak in a way that can help communicate those risks to our residents and guests. So trust those local sources. And the second thing is follow the instructions of local leaders. If you are in an evacuation zone and have been ordered to evacuate, then that's not the time to quibble. It's time to leave.
7: Yeah. And right now, are you suggesting many residents in the area evacuate?
2: We are under a mandatory evacuation order that has been issued by the governor of Alabama for all non-residents south of our intercoastal waterway, which is basically our beach areas within the county. Mm-hmm. Residents are under a voluntary evacuation order. And so far, what we can see, we've had quite a few that have been trekking north through the county. So it is ongoing as we speak. And obviously, residents that are in our low-lying coastal areas, those are the ones that are most vulnerable and recommended to evacuate.
7: Well, the forecast is potentially here for 5 to 7 feet of storm surge, flash flooding, 20 feet to 25 feet of surf tonight. So in practical terms, what does that risk mean for these people living right by the water?
2: Well, quite candidly, when you talk about that surf, my biggest concern is the daredevils that want to get out in that mess. We've seen it in previous storms, and our law enforcement agencies are very cognizant of that and working very diligently to keep people safe and keep them out of the water. I just wish that we could not have to worry about that and let first responders do more important things than try to rescue people that are taking unnecessary risks. But we're at double red flags right now. It's against the law to be in the water anyway. Now, later on with the storm surge, obviously flooding, water is the biggest killer in a landfalling tropical system. People want to focus on what category is the hurricane. Yes, category depicts wind speed and wind speed only. Wind speed does impact surge, but the thing is that water is what kills the most people when we have a system like this. Yeah. Because 7 feet of extra water is rather significant. That's 7 feet above normally dry land. So that's taller than anybody but the tallest folks in the NBA. So that's nothing to trifle with.
7: With this possibility of that kind of coastal flooding, beyond choosing to evacuate, how else can people prepare for that?
2: Well, especially, you know, obviously we've got a lot of marinas and facilities along the coastline, and the people that operate those are very, very well versed in taking protective measures to protect their property and protect the property of the boat owners and so forth. But at a point in time, we'll reach a window when it's what you've got is what you've got, and that's when it's time for people to batten down and keep themselves safe. The property can be replaced. Human life cannot.
7: Yeah. You mentioned trusted information. It's no surprise we're seeing these AI-generated videos out there spreading misinformation or partial truths. Are you seeing that out there?
2: I'm not, but then again, I'm focused on the factual information, so yeah, I really don't.
7: But you know
2: have
7: it's
2: time
7: out there.
2: Look for that. I know it's out there, and it's very distressing that we have anything like that. That is so unnecessary, and it has the tendency to pull resources away from actual real problems. And I don't know why people chase those kind of thrills. I wish they would find better hobbies.
7: Yeah, and as this storm is bearing down tonight into early morning, what will you be doing?
2: Well, I will be at the Emergency Operations Center here in Baldwin County through the duration of the emergency. We will have our 24-hour staff in place, and it's kind of coming ashore late at night, which makes it more unfortunate. You can't see the dangers as easily. First responders are going to be out in limited visibility. That makes it more of a risky operation. So it's incumbent upon us to help do what we can to preserve life safety while preserving the safety of our first responders.
7: Tom Tyler is the Emergency Management Agency Director for Baldwin County in coastal Alabama. Tom, thank you very much, and our best to you and your team.
2: Thank you. I appreciate your time.
1: The 2026 Nobel Peace Prize goes to South African human rights lawyer and international judge Navi Pillay. The Nobel Committee said she's been instrumental ensuring that war crimes and genocide are prosecuted. Pillay was at a meeting in Nuremberg, Germany this morning when she got the news.
19: Thank you so much. You know, I hope this is not a joke, then.
1: It was not a joke. Secretary General at Amnesty International Agnes Callamard was in the room today with Pillay when that news came down. Agnes, welcome.
3: Thank you so much.
1: This must have been a surprise. I understand that was your video that we're seeing of the speech this morning in Nuremberg, of all places.
3: Absolutely. You know, we were in an event together discussing the fate of international law when the news came. She was very surprised, but nevertheless delivered a little speech, and I was, of course, on the front. And it was such a wonderful moment because we had spent the last 2 days discussing, international justice. And she got this highest honor.
1: She's 85 years old. She's had a very long, distinguished career in posts around the world. People in South Africa know that she has long been a fighter against apartheid. What do you want people to know who are maybe just hearing her name for the first time?
3: She's someone who has incredible empathy, compassion for victims. She is extremely a gifted legal thinker. She has been a judge in the highest court of her country and internationally. She has tried cases related to genocide in Rwanda. She has been the head of a commission of inquiry related to crimes in the occupied Palestinian territories. She has covered the most difficult legal criminal issues, and she always came up on top.
1: Well, here she is speaking today about her experience on the International Criminal Tribunal for Rwanda prosecuting war crimes during the 1994 genocide. Let's listen.
4: Yes, I think it was outrageous that what happens to women and children in conflict times, especially with rape and sexual violence, that we finally recognized that as an international crime in the Rwandan tribunal. I'm proud of that.
1: What kind of impact did her service have on international law? What differences has she made?
3: The work she led, the judgment she led on Rwanda is jurisprudential, meaning it is one of the key reference for anyone working on incitement to violence and incitement to genocide. She is currently a judge on another genocide case, the one of Myanmar with the Rohingya genocide. And the International Court of Justice has had very little opportunity to rule on genocide. And she will be the one delivering a judgment on genocide. And of course, you can well imagine that this will have huge impact on the other case, which is South Africa case against Israel.
1: Well, exactly. And as you know, today, Israel's foreign ministry had a sharp response to this news. Pillay led a UN commission that found Israel had committed genocide against Palestinians in Gaza. Israel says, giving her the prize, these are Israel's words, a grotesque weaponization of the award to legitimize anti-Israel hatred and prejudice. Do you think the committee is pointing a finger at Israel with this award?
3: It is absolutely doing that. But, you know, there is nothing particularly new and groundbreaking with their reaction. Look, it should be a badge of honor for Navi Pillay because she stood for truth and fact. I want to insist on the fact that she did not rush to find genocide in the case of Gaza. She took her time. She collected the data, she and her committee, and they delivered that findings. It's one of the most rigorous piece of work that she has done, and that's what her findings come from.
1: Before we let you go, I'd like to get your thoughts on another news of the day. Your thoughts on Secretary of Defense Pete Hegseth saying that the U.S. government will live stream the execution of Nidal Hassan, the 2009 Fort Hood shooter.
3: Well, look, it's sickening. Amnesty has a very strong position against death penalty. No one can learn anything from a live streamed execution. All that can be, all the cost of it is trauma. Anyone who has covered war, like a journalist, anyone that has fought in wars, any policeman that is covering crimes, any nurse, doctors, there is nothing to be learned by watching someone dying. And let me tell you that the United States will join a very dubious club made up of China, Iran, Saudi Arabia, some of the biggest killers of individuals. So, sad moment for the United States and for American society.
1: Agnes Callamard is Secretary General at Amnesty International, responding to the news this morning that South African human rights lawyer and international judge Navi Pillay has won the Nobel Peace Prize. Agnes, thank you so much.
3: Thank you very much.
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1: Take it back now, y'all.
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4: It's Here and Now. The economy and affordability are top issues for voters ahead of the midterms. Well, New Mexico is doing something about the rising costs of childcare. It's been about a year since the state began an experiment to offer free childcare to every family in the state. But inflation is still high. There have been speed bumps. Tim Keller is mayor of Albuquerque. Mayor, nice to talk with you.
5: It's great to be on.
4: No other state has done this. What grade would you give New Mexico about a year now into this free childcare program?
5: Well, in terms of, you know, innovation and saying, look, we should have universal childcare access, you know, we can't get a higher grade. However, the implementation has been very difficult, despite the fact that technically it's free for everyone. A lot of folks don't know about it. They can't access it. We have a shortage of childcare providers. So now we're trying to make sure that, you know, we can actually like deliver on that. We thought removing the cost component would be the hardest part. And I think it is in general. But once we removed it, we found out there are a ton of other barriers in the way. And that's what we're focused on now.
4: I'm sure people are wondering, New Mexico is the number two oil-producing state in the country. That's how you get the revenue for this program. I see that as of August, the city Albuquerque is opening up public office space for child care providers to use. I mean, is space an issue? Is that one of the challenges you're facing?
5: Yeah. So if you think about, put yourself in the mindset of either a parent of a young child or someone who is already in early childhood development as a teacher or a caregiver. Basically, there's two flavors. There are, you know, child care centers, and we see these throughout any town. But there's also home-based child care, and that's something that's really important because it's often close to people, and it's much more a smaller group and so forth. And so we have essentially legalized those through zoning and permitting, so they can exist everywhere. However, the issue is in people's lives, right? They're commuting to work, or they're commuting to continuing education, or they're at home. And so they have to find a place for their kids in sort of one place or the other, or on the route to one or the other. And so if you map out all the access to childcare programs, it's actually totally uneven throughout the city. And if you ask the providers, you know, why aren't you expanding or why aren't you hiring more people? They'll say, well, I'm a childcare provider. I'm not a business. I have no access to capital and, you know, limited savings because they're not making money off it. And so they have no way to pay a lease, like at all, or to do even capital expenditures to outfit an office. So that's where the city is using an abundance mindset. And we're saying, look, we have tons of extra space. How about we give it to you for free as long as you use it for childcare, because we need to fill in these gaps throughout our city.
4: Inflation, as you know, is a major problem around the country, and I see that it's triggering a provision in this law that means wealthier families might have to have a copay to get this child care. Now, the program already costs something like $500 million a year. Can the government really afford universal child care in New Mexico?
5: Well, in New Mexico, we can, and I think it comes back to historically, you know, we're a very low-income state. We've had challenges with poverty, addiction. I mean, we have all sorts of issues. But we do have a consensus that the highest return on investment we can do for our society, for our community, for our families, is early childhood education. That is our path out of those issues. So we're committed to it, but also we have the financing thanks to windfalls of oil and gas revenue.
4: Well, that money is available now. Oil is a commodity. We don't know what the future looks like. Now, the election is around the corner. You have a big governor's race in New Mexico. Is the future of the program tied up in the results of the election at all?
5: You know, I don't think so. I know both candidates.

0: candidates very well, and certainly candidate Holland would fight for and protect this program.
1: Deb Holland.
0: Yes, the Democrat.
1: Former Interior Secretary, right.
0: And the former Rio Rancho mayor, it's a city next to Albuquerque. He also, I think, would keep it because, number one, it is wildly popular, as you can imagine. But two, it's actually protected by law and by constitution, our state constitution. The voters voted this mechanism in, and it's very hard to change that. So there's a number of barriers if you wanted to undo it. So I think we have it for the foreseeable future.
1: Greg Hull is the Republican nominee running for governor there in New Mexico. Albuquerque's Mayor Tim Keller, he's a Democrat. Mayor, thank you so much for your time.
0: Hey, thank you so much for covering this. Really appreciate your work, too. Thank you.
1: The story of a standout college hockey player who collapsed from suspected heat stroke in August continues to make headlines here in Arizona. Members of the Arizona State University hockey team recently disputed the school's version of events that left Matthew Mayich in a coma after a vigorous outdoor summer practice. Reporter Teek Root with our partners at Grist has been following this story and the long history of athletes succumbing to heat. Teek, nice to talk with you.
2: Thanks for having me.
1: It was about 90 degrees on the morning of August 20th. What happened during that practice? What do we know?
2: So there's some disputed facts, but we do know that at some point towards the end of the practice, which was led by a Green Beret, a former Green Beret, Matthew Mayich started to stumble. He collapsed and then fell to the ground. And then he was eventually taken away by paramedics to a hospital, and he's remained hospitalized on life support ever since.
1: Can you describe the workout itself? Because Matthew Mayich, he was a promising athlete. He'd been drafted by the St. Louis Blues. It's not like he was new to working hard, right? I mean, so what was he doing exactly?
2: So the workout lasted between 45 and 75 minutes, depending on the account. And there were push-ups, planks, flutter kicks, bear crawls, squats, sprints. And there are varying accounts of the extent to which Mayich struggled. His teammates say he started struggling early on and showed signs, and the university says it was towards the end. But either way, there were signs that he struggled throughout this workout. And there's some video evidence that a lot of the athletes were struggling to get through this.
1: Yeah. Recently, as I said, his teammates came forward to dispute some of the details from ASU's early investigation into what happened. What did those players say should have happened that didn't?
2: Well, first they disputed some basic facts, like how long the workout took place and whether Mayich had access to water. And they say he didn't. And then they point out that a few of the university's own policies appear not to have been followed, including the approval of the former Green Beret to lead the practice. And I think most critically, there was no mention in the university's report of a cold water immersion tub, which is the best practice for cooling down athletes after a heat-related illness.
1: An ice bath, essentially. What kind of difference would that make if someone's suffering from a heat stroke in the moment?
2: So experts on this told me that if you can get a athlete's temperature down below about 104 degrees within about a half an hour of a heat illness, there's almost 100% survivability rate. So they say it's critical to treating these kind of illnesses, and it's something that the university's report doesn't mention was available or used.
1: If we step back a few years now, in 2001, Minnesota Vikings Pro Bowler Corey Stringer died after a practice in the heat. That changed a lot, didn't it?
2: Yeah, I think this propelled heat-related illnesses onto the national consciousness. A lot of people, especially in the NFL, but otherwise, weren't really thinking about this as seriously as you know, cardiac arrest or other injuries that you might be able to succumb to as part of being an athlete. But this really put that on the map. And the NFL changed their policies and bolstered their policies. They still won't share those with the public. They aren't publicly available. But from what they've said, there have been significant changes, especially at the professional level. But I think when you go down from there into the high school, college, and youth levels, the patchwork of policies gets a little thinner, and it's a little bit less clear what protections exist and whether they're being followed.
1: Well, and the question we're having here in this case in Arizona, it seems like there were policies. The question is, did they carry them out? Look, the climate is warming, right? What kind of threat does heat pose to athletes down the road?
2: Yeah, extreme heat is getting more intense, more prolonged, and more frequent. The World Weather Attribution found that between 1994 and 2026, the two times that the United States hosted the World Cup, the chances of extreme temperatures at least doubled in multiple cities around the country. So this is a threat that is increasingly common and increasingly dangerous. I mean, the same month that Mayich collapsed, a band member at the University of Iowa collapsed and passed away. He wasn't a football player, but he was exposed to the same heat at a football game that athletes are.
1: ASU has put its hockey coach on paid leave. It plans to have another independent investigation done by December. But this young man still in a coma. What are his chances for recovery?
2: His family has told reporters that it is a miracle chance of recovery, of meaningful recovery. They haven't released a lot of details on his medical condition. For example, we still don't know exactly what his temperature reading was when he arrived with paramedics, which is key to formally diagnosing heat stroke or a related illness. But all evidence points to this being heat related and that, you know, the chances of recovery are pretty low, even as his hockey team has started their season.
1: Teek Root is a reporter at Grist. Teek, thanks so much. Appreciate it.
2: Thanks so much for having me.
1: It's Here and Now.

0: Live from NPR News in Boston, I'm Steve Brown. Former UN Human Rights Chief Navi Pillay has won the Nobel Peace Prize. The 85-year-old South Africa-born Pillay was honored for her efforts to promote peace and international law. The Norwegian Nobel Committee emphasized the importance of resolving conflicts without violence, especially as wars and conflicts increase. President Trump opened another chapter in his effort to fire Federal Reserve Governor Lisa Cook today by establishing a committee of inquiry to investigate allegations that she made false statements in mortgage applications. The extraordinary move follows a Supreme Court ruling in June that Cook could keep her job after Trump sought to fire her last year. That ruling found that Cook should have had notice and an opportunity to respond to the charges. The USS Abraham Lincoln aircraft carrier is back at its home port in San Diego after a record-setting, uninterrupted time at sea supporting the Iran war. The carrier's extended deployment drew the nation's attention following reports of crew stress and poor mental health, as well as supply shortages, including food and hygiene products. The carrier left San Diego in November, arrived in the Middle East in January to support Iran operations, and spent 265 days at sea. 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
8: It's Here and Now. Big tech and AI companies want to build a lot more data centers. Thing is, they're facing bipartisan backlash and legal challenges in this country. Now, the firms are scouting for opportunities overseas, and Australia is high on their list. But as Christina Kukulia reports from Melbourne, the reception down under may not be warm.
9: The sound of native birds as they fly over fields as far as the eye can see. These were once Australia's largest goldfields. Now the vast farmland outside Melbourne is the setting for a medium-sized data centre being proposed by Australian developer RV Energy.
10: We know nothing. No one has told us anything to do with this data centre. We've heard it by hearsay in the media.
9: That's Alan Ford, a fifth-generation farmer whose land borders the planned site, an abandoned quarry that also faces a residential area.
10: For us, it's going to be a real eyesore to start with, but the biggest problem is going to be noise. And the energy, where's this energy going to come from? We're talking about a massive amount of energy.
9: Fellow farmer John Dreyfe fears the project could affect local water supply.
11: Well, a lot of people do rely on that creek for stock water. Some use it for irrigation. There's obviously an on-flow effect if they deplete the creek in the dry months.
9: Concerns about land, water and energy use have flared up in city neighbourhoods too, where data centre projects are planned or already underway. Residents in Melbourne's west called for a pause in their rollout in August, captured here by the West Sider newspaper.
12: We don't want an expansion, but we don't want any more data centres at all!
9: But data centre construction in Australia is booming, with the Commonwealth Bank of Australia estimating investment could exceed $100 billion by 2030, trailing only the US and China. Microsoft and Amazon have already pledged funding. Joanna Weaver, a former Australian lead negotiator on cyber issues at the United Nations, says American companies are drawn to Australia for its
12: geographical location, our access to clean and renewable energy, the availability of land, and our democratic stability, plus our alignment, which is important.
9: Other factors are in play too, says John Quiggin, a professor of economics at the University of Queensland.
13: It's just headlong expansion, and of course they're running into barriers in the US. So in some sense, they all believe that the one who spends the money fastest will be the one who gets the monopoly.
9: And the national government is keen to attract their investment, promising economic benefits will flow from companies like OpenAI and Anthropic. From next year, though, large-scale developers will face tougher regulations over things like water efficiency and power supply. But the biggest barrier to investment, says the former UN negotiator Weaver, are Australia's strict copyright protections.
12: The challenge is the companies say, well, we will come and train in Australia, but we need regulatory certainty that we are not going to be prosecuted for breaching copyright.
9: And adding fuel to the fire, she says, is last month's revelation that an OpenAI agent accessed Australian government websites without authorization.
12: If you have products that cause harm, you are held accountable. I think it's important that we don't treat AI companies like a separate and distinct class.
9: The question is, she asks, who will hold them to account? For NPR News, I'm Christina Kukola in Melbourne.
8: And elsewhere on the show today, Peter O'Dowd talks about AI with Kevin Roos, author of a new book called The AGI Chronicles. 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
2: And I'm Peter O'Dowd in Phoenix. It's Here and Now. A stalwart of family-friendly musical covers turns 25 this month. Kids Bop churns out clean versions of popular songs, stripping out the F-bombs, neutering any explicit reference to sex, and then repackaging even the raunchiest songs in the bright, cheerful voice of a kid. Here's a recent cover of Tears by Sabrina Carpenter.

0: Kidz Bop has been wildly successful, selling millions of copies of its albums over the past quarter century. But Christopher Bell, it should be said, is not a fan. He's an associate professor of media studies at the University of Colorado Boulder. Christopher, welcome. What's your problem with Kidz Bop?
1: My problem with it is it's an abomination. It's so banal in its censorship or lack thereof, its arbitrariness in its censorship, it's highly problematic, to say the least.
0: We're going to dig into this, but like when you say an abomination, you mean more than just the music itself, right?
1: Oh, I don't mean the music itself at all. I have no problem with kids singing songs for kids. The music is what it is. And there's a lot of research that shows that kids actually like listening to other kids sing. So I'm not worried about that. It's the songs that they've chosen for those kids to sing that are the problem.
0: We're going to do this thing where we listen to the original version of a song first. So this is Chapel Roan's hit Pink Pony Club. And

0: So those ones are pretty similar. What are you hearing?
1: I'm wondering what clubs the 12-year-olds are singing in. That's what I'm wondering. It's not about the music. It's not. Like, if I want my kid to be able to listen to Pink Pony Club as a song, then I would let my kid listen to the Chapel Roan version. But I wouldn't want my kid of a certain age listening to that song at all, because that song is not for them. Mm-hmm. Kids Bop has been doing that since the beginning. I mean, off their first album is Oops, I Did It Again. It's a Britney Spears song. They have a history of using Britney Spears, whose content is incredibly sexual and adult and has no business being sung by a bunch of 9-year-olds, but they let them do it anyway.
0: So am I hearing you say that even though the lyrics have been neutered, was the word I used before, like even though the edits have been in place, they're still inappropriate for kids?
1: Oh, absolutely. And the lyrics are not always neutered. And I think that's an important thing to point out, right? Like, Britney Spears is toxic, for example. The lyrics are still in there about tasting someone's lips and poison paradise and being addicted to someone. They covered Rihanna's Love on the Brain, which is all about sort of this physically abusive relationship, and those lyrics are still in there. Like, they don't always neuter the lyrics, and that's the problem.
0: I think there's going to be parents and probably some kids listening who would disagree with you, because people love this. In 2020, Kids Bop was the top artist for families on Spotify. It's really popular.
1: Sure. And I have no problem with kids listening to music by other kids. My issue is, if the songs are inappropriate, then the songs are inappropriate. And whether or not those lyrics are coming out of the original artist or out of a kid, the songs are inappropriate. And the bigger problem is that the parents aren't necessarily listening to the lyrics. They're seeing Kids Bop, and then they're going, it's okay, without taking that second media literate step of saying, what's actually in this thing that I'm giving my kid to listen to?
0: Let's listen to another song. This is Lose My Breath from Destiny's Child. And this is the Kids Bop version. So the thing is so many of these Kids Bop songs, I mean, they are originally, as we've established, very graphic and raunchy. Kids Bop could be choosing any songs to put a kid's voice to. Why those?
1: Those are the most popular songs. They're choosing the songs because they're the most popular songs in the world. You could have them sing any Britney Spears song, but the one that is going to be on the radio is going to be Toxic. You could have them sing any Sabrina Carpenter song, but the song that's going to be on the radio. So they're like picking the ones that are currently popular.
0: Well, I mean, look, I don't know if you have kids. Yeah, I have a 10-year-old.
1: I do.
0: She knows all these popular songs, and not because we let her listen to them. She knows they're totally inappropriate, but she's also desperate to listen, because I think there's, and you're probably aware of this, this like primal force in kids that makes them curious about growing up before it's time to grow
1: Absolutely.
0: Up, right? So what do you think about that? I mean, isn't it better than the alternative of the kids listening to the completely inappropriate versions of the songs?
1: Better is a relative term. I think that if I, as a parent, have made a decision that my kid is going to be able to listen to particular content, I would prefer my kid to listen to the original content. I mean, my daughter is slightly older, certainly older than your daughter, but slightly older than, you know, a kid these days. And I can remember her being 5-6 years old, you know, singing songs about, you know, being a joker and a smoker and a midnight toker and having no idea what that meant. And my wife and I being sort of embarrassed and horrified that we had, you know, imparted that upon our child or whatever. But we made a conscious decision about what media content she was going to be exposed to. I want to, you know, give parents the benefit of the doubt that maybe they know what's in, you know, Selena Gomez's Come and Get It. But I also honestly believe lots of parents aren't taking that next step to understand what's in the songs.
0: So I want to make sure I understand your point of view here. And when it comes to your own kids, are you saying that you let them listen to the original version, but then what? Do you talk to them about it? Do you have a conversation about what they're hearing?
1: Absolutely. I mean, I'm a media studies professor, right? So, I mean, my daughter has been having conversations about what's in the things that she consumes since she was old enough to have a conversation. I mean, we would watch The Little Mermaid when she was like 4 and, you know, have conversations like, tell me all the bad choices Ariel makes. Like, we would be having media literacy conversations from the time she was really little. So she's very used to having conversations about the content that she consumes. I think many parents, I won't say most, but many parents don't have those next level media literacy conversations with their kids about what is this song about? What is it saying? What do you think about this topic? They're not having those. They're just letting them listen to stuff because it's popular.
0: And they also get it in the wild when the parents aren't around too. Like, that's another issue, right?
1: Sure.
0: So how do you have to compete with that? They're going to get access to the original versions of the songs anyways, aren't they?
1: Exactly. And if they're going to get access to the original songs anyway, you're not really doing much by letting them listen to the Kidz Bop versions.
0: Christopher Bell is a professor of media studies at the University of Colorado Boulder, talking about Kidz Bop 25 years after it first hit the air. Christopher, thanks.
1: Yeah, thank you.

0: So that was the view from a critic. We asked the creators of Kidz Bop if they'd come on to share their story and why Kidz Bop has endured for the last 25 years. We haven't heard back, but the offer does stand. Also, parenting is hard. Maybe Kidz Bop works for you and your family. Maybe the original versions of the songs are fair game in your house. Tell us what you think. Letters at hereandnow.org.
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1: This is Here and Now, with a story about two lawyers taking on big tech companies.
2: There are no Silicon Valley law firms representing the exploited. I know. I tried to find one. They all just make money from working for the Goliaths. It's a niche we can serve.
3: The unrepresented.
2: The Davids.
1: That is the premise of the new show, Cupertino, named for the city in Silicon Valley that is home to Apple HQ. Cupertino debuted this week on CBS, and it's another legal drama from the producers of The Good Wife and The Good Fight. Let's talk about it now with the NPR critic, Eric Deggans. Eric, good to talk to you.
4: Yeah, you'll never look at artificial intelligence the same way after you watch this show.
1: Well, set the show up for us. Talk to us about what it's about.
4: So Mike Coulter, who people may remember from Luke Cage and also the series Evil, plays Michael Price, an attorney who gets forced out of the startup that he helped found. And at the same time, a very young lawyer working at that startup also gets forced out. And together they join forces to take on the guy who fired both of them.
1: Mm-hmm,
4: and
1: mm-hmm.
4: They decide to form a law firm together where they take on powerful Silicon Valley interests that are abusing their position.
3: Are we really doing this?
2: What? Taking the case?
3: No, starting a firm.
2: Look, I'm big enough and loud enough that people see me coming. And you're sweet enough that people don't. They underestimate you. You're the secret weapon. So, what do you say? Are we doing this, partner?
3: Partner.
4: The woman's voice is Rachel Keller. She plays Olivia, the young lawyer who joins him. And you may recognize her from Legion and Fargo.
1: Yeah. Now, these characters in the show mention real-life tech titans, Facebook, Google, Apple. What do you make, Eric, of the show's portrayal of Silicon Valley? Seem authentic to you?
4: It seems authentic to me as somebody who's, you know, experience with Silicon Valley is buying a cell phone and an Apple Watch. But but the issues that they delve into are certainly the issues that everybody's talking about now, which is amazing because, you know, surely they developed this probably last year sometime. People may remember that Robert and Michelle King, they created The Good Wife,
1: yeah.
4: They created The Good Fight. They are really adept at taking sort of legal-based stories and really making them address contemporary times. They talked a lot about Trumpism and the rise of extremism on The Good Wife and The Good Fight. And here they're talking about the wealth of Silicon Valley companies, their ability to buy themselves out of legalities, that, you know, they can do what they want because they have so much money to throw at problems, and the ways in which they can grind down average people who get in their way. And these lawyers have dedicated themselves to standing up against that, which I think, you know, people out there in the real world wish actually existed.
1: Right. I mean, talk about timing, Eric, right? I mean, the show lands at a time. Big tech is holding up the stock market, right? All this political power in Washington, bipartisan criticism of AI, data centers, what's happening here. Is this the right show for now?
4: I think it's a great way to sort of, in a cheeky and interesting and incisive way, explore all these issues. Mm-hmm. You know, the younger lawyer, she also has an interesting background where she comes from a conservative family. She wears a cross all the time. And, you know, to see a situation where people who are presumably liberal and people who are also conservative are united in this concern about Silicon Valley and about AI and about runaway technology is really interesting. And they also kind of explore how an AI breaks through the guardrails and starts to act on its own. Can the law keep up with that? And I think we're in a situation now where we have these leaders, you know, telling us that this might be a deadly sort of science that's advancing. They're begging Congress to take action. And I think this series is perfectly positioned to talk about all of that.
1: Yeah. So as you're saying, there are these elements that rhyme with what's happening in the real world, right? AI escaping the sandbox and the power of these big tech companies. There's also comedy in the show. There's this recurring joke, I gather, where the main characters, these two lawyers you're talking about, that get these tech pitches at the oddest moments. Here they are when they're getting sued.
5: Mr. Price, Ms. Saffer.
6: What's wrong?
5: You've been served.
7: Also, I've been looking for some VC seed money for a catering app, if you don't mind looking at a prospectus.
1: Looking for VC money. Eric, does the humor work here?
4: Absolutely. Yeah. There's always been these jokes in Hollywood about how somebody will deliver a FedEx, and if you're an agent or if you're involved in Hollywood, hey, I got a script for you. You know, exactly. So yeah. This is their version of that. And I don't know if that actually happens in Silicon Valley, but I wouldn't doubt it, right?
1: Yep.
4: And again, anybody who's watched The Good Wife or The Good Fight knows the king's humor. It's very cheeky. It's very fun. It's always usually inventive. And it's also attached to really interesting characters. So we've got Joe Moore, who's a really well-known character actor. He plays the father to Mike Coulter's Michael Price. He's the powerful lawyer who Michael is trying to get out of the shadow of. And it's always wonderful to see Joe Morton sort of bounce off of other actors because he's such a great presence. And I'm sure they're going to bring other really interesting people in. They have a track record for doing that on their other shows as well.
1: Yeah. Well, this show is called Cupertino. It's on CBS, and we've been talking about it with NPR critic at large, Eric Deggans. Eric, thanks so much.
4: Thanks for having me.
8: 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I'm Scott Tong in Washington, D.C.
9: I'm Peter O'Dowd in Phoenix. It's Here and Now.
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2: I'm Peter O'Dowd. It's Here and Now. Coming up, international human rights judge Navi Pillay wins the 2026 Nobel Peace Prize. She greeted the news with humor.
3: If you clap a little bit more, I may share this prize with Trump.
1: Also, an Alabama community on the Gulf Coast prepares for Hurricane Isaias to make landfall late tonight.
2: And Kidz Bop turns 25 this month. The stalwart of family-friendly music cleans up naughty, sexy lyrics from chart-topping hits. Some parents still don't like it.
4: It's so banal in its censorship or lack thereof. It's highly problematic.
2: Coming up.
1: The news is first.
5: Live from NPR News, I'm Lakshmi Singh. Hurricane Isaias is on track to make landfall this evening near Alabama and the Florida Panhandle. The Gulf Coast is home to much of the nation's oil industry. NPR's Willa Rubin reports oil operators around the Gulf Coast have been preparing for days.
6: Shell and BP evacuated personnel from offshore facilities close to the storm's path. Chevron also evacuated offshore rigs in the area. These kinds of precautions are typical when there's a hurricane, and oil analysts are not expecting major disruptions from the storm. That's because most of the nation's oil infrastructure and refineries are further west. Refineries are what turn oil into the things that we use, like gasoline and diesel. The two major refineries that are in the storm's path make up 2.5% of the total U.S. refining capacity. But of course, there's less gasoline and diesel to go around these days due to the wars in Iran and Ukraine. So every little bit counts. Willa Rubin, NPR News.
5: This year's Nobel Peace Prize goes to Navi Pillay. NPR's Esme Nicholson has more on the South African human rights lawyer who began her career defending Nelson Mandela.
7: After apartheid, she became a judge on the International Criminal Tribunal for Rwanda, where she helped to establish groundbreaking legal precedents recognizing rape as an act of genocide.
5: On NPR's Here and Now, the Secretary General at Amnesty International, Agnes Callamard, was among the high-profile figures to decry the administration's plans to live-stream former Army psychiatrist Nidal Hassan's execution by firing squad for the 2009 Fort Hood attack.
8: The United States will join a very dubious club made up of China, Iran, Saudi Arabia.
5: Speaking to reporters earlier today, Vice President J.D. Vance was asked how he reconciled the execution with his Christian faith.
9: I hope that people don't forget that this is a guy who brutally murdered a lot of innocent people. Now that said, I mean, look, if it's ultimately live streamed, I'm not going to be watching it.
5: Hall of Fame tight end and Super Bowl winning coach of the Chicago Bears, Mike Ditka, has died at the age of 86. Here's WBEZ's Noah Jennings.
10: Mike Ditka was more than a coach. He was a symbol. His signature style, the mustache, aviator sunglasses, and sweater vest, inspired the recurring Saturday Night Live sketch of the Bill Swirsky superfans. And Ditka, being the bold, outspoken person he was, appeared on the sketch once in 1993, just days after he was fired from the Bears.
11: Look, this is Mike Ditka. Let's get it done, sweetheart.
12: And you can take this to the bank, my friends.
11: Live from New York, it's Saturday night.
10: Ditka's likeness will live on at Bears games as fans continue filling the stands every Sunday in his iconic outfit. For NPR News, I'm Noah Jennings in Chicago.
5: This is NPR News. A powerful earthquake struck Panama. The U.S. Geological Survey says the magnitude 7.6 tremor shook the region this morning and prompted evacuations. It was centered a few miles southwest of the remote community of Pitalosa Arriba, near the southern tip of the Latin American country. It was also felt in Panama's capital, where there were reports of buildings shaking and people evacuating into the streets. The region is experiencing aftershocks. There were no immediate reports of severe injuries or damage in the capital, which is known for its hundreds of skyscrapers. Chinese government hackers are enhancing their attacks using automated tools. NPR's Jenna McLaughlin reports officials are warning a cybersecurity company based in China is assisting hackers who are working to disrupt critical infrastructure.
13: The hackers are targeting government, manufacturing, healthcare, education, and U.S. law enforcement, among others. The Department of Homeland Security's Cybersecurity and Infrastructure Security Agency, CISA, the FBI, and the NSA are calling out a company called Integrity Technology Group. They say that the firm created massive digital botnets, or armies of infected devices, and other types of digital infrastructure to help Chinese government hackers target victims across North America, Southeast Asia, and Africa. CISA's Chris Butera said those hackers gain access through unmonitored devices and maintain access, lying in wait to disrupt critical services. Jen McLaughlin, NPR News.
5: The CDC is confirming another weekly increase in measles cases, which are up to 4,080. It's NPR News.
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16: And I'm Scott Tong in Washington, D.C. This is Here and Now. 3 weeks from Election Day, the political debates are getting fierce. Last night in Michigan and Maine and Georgia, the Senate candidates went at it with each other, Peter.
2: Yeah, they did, and we're going to hear more about that. Plus, there was another big story out of New York last night that could shape the midterms. A federal immigration agent shot and wounded a man with a criminal record in the Bronx. His five-year-old son was in the car. So let's bring in our Friday Politics Roundtable. We've got Sabrina Rodriguez, a political reporter at the Wall Street Journal, and Jonathan Allen, senior national politics reporter at NBC News. Welcome to you both.
17: Thanks for having us.
18: Thanks for having us.
2: Sure. So this morning, New York Mayor Zohran Mamdani said he wanted ICE agents out of the city after that shooting in the Bronx. And here's Homeland Security Secretary Mark Wayne Mullen's response.
19: No, we're not putting a pause on enforcement. I'm sorry, we're not. In fact, I'm not sorry. Our job is to enforce the nation's laws and go after the worst of the worst, and our men and women do a dang good job at it every single day.
2: Jonathan, we've seen high-profile ICE shootings before. Do you think this one has the potential to erupt into a political problem now just a few weeks before the midterms?
18: Yeah, I think it certainly does. I mean, we've seen that happen time and again, obviously, earlier this year, at the beginning of the year, in Minneapolis, but there are also many, officer-involved shootings as part of the mass deportation campaign that have not risen to a big level. So I think it probably depends a lot on how Mayor Mamdani and how Homeland Security Secretary Mullen and how President Trump decide to play this. If this is the issue that they want to have a fight on before the midterms. Or if one side or the other decides that they don't want to really engage on that. Obviously, you've had a little back and forth today, and we're still learning, what happened in this individual case. Mm-hmm. But it is very clear that the president and Republicans have faced a backlash over some of the tactics that have been used by ICE and other law enforcement agencies in trying to execute this mass deportation campaign, which is very different than the response has been to the closing off of the border, which, the Republicans have been credited with.
16: And Sabrina, I want to get your take. I understand you've been talking to residents in the Miami area about ICE and its actions.
17: I have. And the reality is, from talking to Hispanic voters in South Florida, many of who voted for President Trump in 2024 and past elections, they talked about sort of this frustration that he's gone too far in this immigration crackdown. You know, they're seeing in South Florida in particular, the ICE's Miami field office has the highest number of immigration arrests of any other field office in the country. So they're seeing on a day-to-day this action coming in from ICE, the arrests that are taking place, the impact that that's having on local businesses with foot traffic down. And part of the problem that is coming up here is that, you know, a lot of them thought that the president was just going to focus on criminals, that it was going to be, you know, the idea of the person who committed a crime that was a murderer, or was a rapist, or, you know, had committed some type of heinous crime. And they're seeing that more and more people that are getting caught up in this did not have a criminal record. We've seen that across the country as these immigration arrests are soaring, that more than half of these people that are getting picked up by ICE do not have a criminal record. So for some of the folks who voted for Trump, particularly in the Hispanic community, that's an aspect of this that they are not a fan of.
18: And to Sabrina's point, I would just add that there are some people who are being caught up in or detained who are not even in the U.S. illegally. I mean, we've seen citizens and lawful residents also being, you know, not deported, but being caught up in the raids.
2: All right. Well, I want to get your take on a few other stories in the news this week. The Pentagon says it's going to live stream an execution of the convicted Fort Hood killer. This has prompted comparisons to Iran and North Korea. The Justice Department also prosecuting Cassidy Hutchinson, who worked at the White House during the president's first term. She testified about Trump's actions on the Capitol riot January 6th. Sabrina, what does this tell you right now about the administration's mindset?
17: I mean, we've heard the administration sort of come out against political opponents when it comes to something like Cassidy Hutchinson. And sort of there's been all this talk for years now about the weaponization of the Justice Department, whether it was under the Biden administration, under the Trump administration. From being out and talking to voters, I mean, they want to be hearing more about what the administration and the government is doing on the cost of living, on the issues that are front of mind for them. So hearing this is the kind of thing that, you know, goes viral on social media. We see a lot of talk already on TikTok today about, you know, Defense Secretary Hegseth's comments about, you know, the live streaming of the execution. But for folks that I'm talking to, it's really, you know, we're a month away from an election, two more years of the Trump presidency, and they want to hear more about what the economic plans are, what are the visions to get people ahead in the country instead of some of these things that become more of like optical conversations online.
16: Well, let me bring up the issue of corruption, apparent corruption that, you know, in the polls is an issue to some of the voters in this election season. The Wall Street Journal this week broke a story about apparent corruption in the Trump team. Kimberly Guilfoyle, before she became ambassador to Greece, reportedly asked a Trump donor to pay off her $100,000 credit card bill in exchange for helping him out. Now, this donor is Eric Dieters, and he went on MS Now yesterday.
20: Oh, it absolutely was a quid pro quo, because up to that point.
16: So, Jonathan, this talk of corruption, do you sense it's a big factor this election year?
18: I mean, not to the extent that that's more immediate pocketbook issues are, but to the extent. So, for example, people are talking a lot more about what it costs to fill up their tank. Farmers are talking more about the cost of diesel and the reciprocal tariffs and their ability to sell their goods overseas and their ability to afford the farm equipment and the fertilizer and the things that they need to buy as a result of some of those things. Those are sort of the direct things that are dominating this election cycle. And at the same time, I do hear about corruption to the extent that people look at that corruption as causing greater costs, that as a function, as something that you know, basically helps stack the deck against them.
16: And Jonathan, I know you've been on the road also reporting on these questions. Just briefly, where did you go?
18: So I took a trip across Interstate 80 from New Jersey to Nebraska. I went through eight of the swing districts that are, you know, for the House, and including also going through Ohio and Iowa, which have big Senate and gubernatorial races. Nebraska also has a potentially competitive Senate race there. And, you know, I think it was in seven of the 21 districts that are rated toss-ups by the Cook Political Report. And the idea there was to really get a pretty big sample of what some of the different districts that are going to be pivotal look like, and what the voters there are thinking.
2: Sabrina, speaking of big races, how about Michigan? This is one of the states where a Democrat running for Senate, Abdul El Said, is in a very tight race with his opponent, former Congressman Republican Mike Rogers. And during this debate last night, they lobbed incredibly personal attacks at each other. It was hosted by News Nation. And here they're talking about whether they owned other homes outside of Michigan.
0: He doesn't own a home in Florida. He took it off the market.
21: He owns a home in the United Arab Emirates.
22: Staying in the Middle East. Congressman Rogers,
21: Florida's in the United States.
0: Not in Michigan, my guy.
2: All right, so that wasn't the only tough debate last night. There was one in Maine, Georgia. What's your take on the debates that we've seen so far this election cycle?
17: I will tell you, one of the interesting things from the Michigan one was just how heated it was. The moderator mentioned that in his decades in political journalism, he had never seen a debate extend through a commercial break where they were arguing back and forth and continuing. But I think when you look at these three debates that have taken place, and you kind of get the sense that Republicans are on the defense. The Republican candidates are having to answer to the Trump administration, answer how they're feeling about the administration's unpopular policies, particularly with the Michigan race and with the Maine race, them talking about the tariffs on Canada right now. So you're seeing the dynamic play out of, you know, Republicans trying to navigate where they can put some distance between themselves and the president and his administration, and where they have to navigate still standing with him.
16: Jonathan, you spoke to, on your reporting trip, a number of Trump voters who told you they're disenchanted now. We have some sound here from three-time Trump voter and Iowa farmer Craig Rath talking about tariffs and subsidies.
23: You know, we're being hurt right now, and I just assume government stay out of it if they could.
16: Yeah, what did you learn, Jonathan, about Trump voters and where they are?
18: So I talked to a number of three-time Trump voters in these districts over the course of the trip that I took, and what I gleaned was that there has been a massive shift, and by that I mean there was a time, and I would say most of the last decade, where you talked to solid Trump voters, and they were loath to criticize him, even when they disagreed with him, they would largely not mention it. Now you're talking about a range from some of them saying they're going to go out and vote Democratic candidates to others who are still with them, but criticizing him. And I think that really speaks to, you know, what we've seen in some of the polling and anecdotally, which is there's so much energy for Democrats right now and so little energy on the Republican side, so little enthusiasm. And just wanted to throw in one quick thing about that Michigan debate that Sabrina mentioned that was so contentious. Yeah. We are now at the Yo Mama stage of debates. There was actually an attack on Abdul El Sayed's mother last night.
16: Yeah.
18: I really never thought I'd get to that point. I've got teenage kids and they've advanced past that stage, but apparently Senate candidates have not.
2: The state of politics, I suppose, at this moment. Now, we have just about a minute left. I do want to give you each a moment, just a couple seconds, to tell us about a story that's flying under the radar right now. We've been talking a lot about the election, and that makes sense. But Sabrina, what else are you looking at these days?
17: I mean, I think, you know, when we talk about the midterms, it's going to come down to, yes, people say whether Democrats have a great showing on that night or Republicans have a better than expected showing. But I just keep hearing the deep frustration that people have with the state of politics and how disillusioned they are. And that's something that both parties are going to have to figure out how to potentially move past.
2: Jonathan, briefly.
18: Yeah, I think the thing that's flying under the radar right now is all the positioning that's going on for the 2028 presidential primaries.
2: Ah, the next election. All right, let's leave it there. Jonathan Allen at NBC News and Sabrina Rodriguez at The Wall Street Journal. Thanks to you both. Have a great weekend.
18: Thank you.
17: Thank you.
2: It's Here and Now.
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1: Hi, I'm Ravenna Koenig, the West Coast Bureau Chief for NPR. 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NPR also has bureau chiefs for the Northeast, the South, the Midwest, and the Mountain West, not to mention more than 240 member stations across the country.
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1: This is Here and Now. For more than 4 years, independent Russian journalists have found ways to keep doing their jobs outside of Russia. They fled their homeland when the media crackdown intensified with Russia's full-scale invasion of Ukraine. Some of the journalists were labeled foreign agents. Others were sentenced to prison time in absentia. The government shut down some of their newsrooms. And as they scattered, filmmaker Julia Lochtev followed them for the new documentary, My Undesirable Friends, Part 2, Exile. It opens in theaters today. And the director, Julia Lochtev, joins us now. Julia, welcome back.
2: Hi, thank you for having us.
3: We're also joined by two other Russian journalists profiled in the film. Irina Dolonina, welcome to you.
4: Hi, thank you.
3: Alicia Marakovska joins us as well. Hello, Alicia.
5: Hello, thank you for the invitation.
1: This film, Julia, picks up where Part 1, Last Air in Moscow, released last year, left off. Can you explain the situation these journalists were in?
2: So, in the first week of Russia's full-scale invasion of Ukraine, Russia shut down all independent media pretty much in Russia, including Alesia and Irina's media, important stories. They tried to report on the war, but first the Ministry of Defense said, like, you can only report saying information from the Ministry of Defense, and that's it. And they said, you can't call it a war. Then they passed laws like the fake news and discreditation of the army laws. So basically, by the end of, like, the first week, all of the journalists were facing this choice: stop calling the war a war and not tell the truth to our audience in Russian. Stop reporting on the war, which I think Ira says, like, what kind of journalist are you if you're not speaking about what's going on? You can go to prison or you can go into exile so that you can continue reporting. Yeah. And so the choice, I think, for all of them was clear. People left in a matter of hours, sometimes a couple of days. In Alesia and Ira's case, they were the only ones who knew where they were going. They went to Prague because previously their publisher had been searched and threatened with arrest and had had to leave several months before. But everyone else was leaving and they had absolutely no idea where they were going next.
3: So Irina, getting to that decision to leave quickly, what would have happened if you stayed?
4: Interesting question. Like, I was sent to the border with the Ukraine, Russian-Ukrainian border, the day before the war started, just field reporting about how people feel, what they think about all this news that it's going to be a big war soon. And then I woke up the next day and the war started and I came back to the border and asked the same locals. So, okay, the big war started. What do you think now? What do you feel now? What are you going to do? And I was arrested twice during this day. We were used to working under pressure and like we working under surveillance, but like being arrested just for asking, what do you think about the war that started? It was crazy. Like I just felt.
3: And can I jump in? Were you arrested for several hours and then released? What happened?
4: Yeah, well, I was detained for 3 hours. I was interrogated. They let me go. It was a mistake to stay. I was arrested again with some physical, you know, attack. And we were told with my cameraman that if we are not going to leave the region right now, we'll be detained for some long time. The moment I came back to Moscow, I started to edit the footage I got from this region. One day later, we released the film with the name How the War with Ukraine Started. And then the next day, the law appeared that you can be like prosecuted for calling the war, not special military operation.
3: Wow. Eventually, Alicia, the two of you end up in Prague in the Czech Republic, and you were able to continue doing your journalism. But what threats, Alicia, have you or your family faced?
5: Me and Dira faced personal threats in Prague. They, I mean, the people who send it, they send it through the form, like, you can send us a story on our website, you can send us some message, some documents in very, very secure way, like it's encrypted. Even We cannot know who sent us, if this person

0: doesn't want to reveal the identity. So they used this form. It was actually very smart because we weren't able to track it back. So they let us know that they know where we're living, and they directly threatened us, if we will keep doing our job, they will find us. After 6 months, I already changed my place, my address. We received another one, and they let me know that they knew that I changed address.
1: Wow. And then you're trying to live your life in exile and do your jobs. Julia, I want to play a brief scene from the documentary. It is about another one of the exile journalists you profile, Anya Nemzer. Here she is speaking on a panel in New York.
2: I had this whole idea that we have our country and there are brilliant people, and I was describing them and quoting them. And I had this picture where our country is occupied by Putin and his minions, and we're fighting for it and we want to conquer it back.
1: Julia, as you listen to that, just can you contextualize us a little bit? Do Anya and the other journalists feel that they somehow failed to prevent, the authoritarian rise in Russia, the invasion of Ukraine?
3: I can't speak for all of them, but I think a lot of them do feel that everything they did was not enough, that there weren't enough of them, And all of these journalists, Ira, Alisa, and all of them continue to work despite all these risks, despite all these threats. They get up every morning and they continue to report on the war to a Russian language audience to bring the truth to people.
1: Yeah, well, and I want to get, Irina, Alisa, your thoughts on this question. But first, let's play a clip from one of the other journalists in the film. Her name is Lena. She wrote a book on her experience. She was reporting a lot in Ukraine. And here she is talking at a book talk in the United States.
4: Fascism can grow inside every country. And if I would be able to pass message for me into the past, it would be stay alarmed, be hysterical if you need to, and know that it's very easy to lose your country.
1: Wow, fascism can grow inside every country. Irina, how do you react listening to that?
0: I agree. We also were telling in Julia's film that we were so delusional about many things, even though we were journalists and investigative journalists. So the whole our career in Russia, we were covering violation of human rights, corruption on a high level, and still most of us didn't expect that such bloody big war would be possible even to happen. And big shame for everything, and for also, I can say from my side, for also being so delusional. So, and a constant questioning what we could do more. If we able to open Russians' eyes, how we can let them know this information, even when Russian government blocks us and blocks independent journalism, every possible channel.
1: Alisa, what are your feelings on this?
0: I agree with Ira on it. All my friends, all my colleagues, we were sharing the same feelings of this very huge shame, and it's even changing you from inside, and it's became the thing that stuck in your mind, stuck in your heart. It was very painful because when you're feeling yourself useless, I can't just right now to stop this war. Ukraine and Russia, it's more than brothers countries. My mom from Ukraine, we have lots of friends from Ukraine. It's just insane. It's insane on every level.
3: I was born in Russia. I moved to the States when I was 9. And I'm always really struck by this sense of accountability that all of the characters have.
1: That's what I'm feeling right now. Unbelievable. Yeah.
3: I have to kind of pass on some words of wisdom that Alyssa said. One of the most kind of amazing things she says in the film, she's talking about Putin's propaganda, and Alyssa says, you know, the point of it wasn't necessarily to get you to believe Putin. It was to get you to believe nothing at all. Because when you believe nothing and you're suspect of everything,
1: then you don't do anything.
3: Then you don't do anything. Exactly. And I was like, damn, that is like, you know, something to take with you. I also think just the perseverance, like, you know, I think it's really important to mention, sure, if you start with shame, like that can lead to paralysis. But nobody has done that. They all keep working, even when it seems like a little bit hopeless some days, you still like get up and do the work. And I think that's incredibly important.
1: Yeah. We've been talking about the documentary My Undesirable Friends, Part 2, Exile. So let me first thank Alyssa Marachovskaya. Alyssa, thank you very much.
0: Thank you. Thank you for having us.
1: And journalist Irina Dolinina, thank you very much.
0: Thank you.
1: And we've been talking to the producer and director of the film, Julia Lochtev. Julia, thank you once again.
3: Thank you so much for having us on.
1: And you're listening to Here and Now.
5: Live from NPR News in Boston, I'm Steve Brown. Isaias has strengthened to a powerful Category 3 hurricane as it surges toward the U.S. Gulf Coast. The National Hurricane Center says the storm's maximum winds have increased to 120 miles an hour. The first hurricane of the Atlantic season is expected to make landfall along the northern Gulf Coast late today. It threatens to bring strong winds, heavy rains, and potentially life-threatening storm surges to the Florida Panhandle, southern Alabama, and southern Mississippi. A powerful magnitude 7.6 earthquake struck Panama this morning, shaking buildings as far as the capital and prompting evacuations. The U.S. Geological Survey reports the quake hit near Pitalosa, Arriba, at a depth of 10 kilometers. Tremors were felt in Panama City, where buildings shook and people evacuated into the streets. Aftershocks continued shortly after the quake. Immigration and Customs Enforcement officials say ICE officers opened fire on a Dominican man whom they were trying to arrest in New York because they believe their lives were in danger. The 28-year-old man, whom New York City police identified as Oscar Belgal, was shot in the neck yesterday as he drove his car with a 5-year-old boy inside. The man was wounded, not killed. 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
6: My name is Tom Dreisbach, and I'm a correspondent on NPR's investigations team. We really tried to investigate where we think we can break new ground and make a difference. Health scams involving COVID, abuse in ICE detention centers, even sexual harassment by government officials. A lot of what we do is just good old-fashioned shoe leather reporting. We go to the place where news is happening, we document what we see, and then, depending on what we found, we'll dig even deeper to find the stories that no one else is covering. We're totally independent, and so we work for the people. 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We can't do it for you without you. 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
1: It's Here and Now. The job market can be tough, and it's even tougher for people with a criminal record. Well, a program in a Texas prison is trying to help by teaching incarcerated women to transcribe Braille. The Texas Standard's Sarah Ash has the story.
10: Open every door.
11: Tucked in the back of a women's prison in Gatesville, Texas, the Billman Braille Center is a hub of activity. Women in white jumpsuits transcribe textbooks on computers, while others practice on Perkins Brailers, typewriter-like machines that punch the telltale dots onto the page. Trishelle Allen has been at the Braille Center for 11 years. She's transcribing the graphics in a college-level anatomy book.
12: We make the picture as big as we can for the page, and then we do a key page and give them, like, this would be a texture. This texture here will tell them that those are the ribs.
11: This center started over 2 decades ago and now employs around 90 inmates. Like most prison jobs in Texas, the transcribers aren't paid. But program manager Dolores Billman, for whom the center is named, says transcribers learn tangible skills.
13: I wanted to give the female population a job and a career that would be meaningful to them also.
11: Billman wanted to provide training to female inmates at a time when most prison workforce programs focused on men.
13: I wanted the ones that were going to be released to have a job that they could do and make money and support themselves.
11: The Billman Braille Center is the largest of the 45 prison Braille programs across the U.S. Prisoners play a big role in producing Braille textbooks, according to Jama Hawkins, the leader of the National Prison Braille Network at the American Printing House for the Blind. Incarcerated people transcribed 70% of the printing house's textbooks last year, and prisoners make up the majority of people certified in literary Braille transcription by the Library of Congress each year, says Jennifer Dunham, the director of Braille Advancement at the National Federation of the Blind. The program in Gatesville is popular. This year, it received over 300 applications for 15 spots. Beverly North, the director of the Braille transcription vendor Visual Aid Volunteers in Garland, Texas, credits the Billman Braille Center with giving her a career after prison.
14: I had always depended on other people to take care of me. And I think that's what means the most to me is I can stand on my own 2 feet. I take care of myself now.
11: Professional transcribers are paid per page, so salaries vary. But North says annual pay can range from $45,000 to upwards of 6 figures. Billman says prison Braille transcription centers have a good reputation in the field.
13: You know, a lot of the girls that are already out, they will hire the inmates coming out for them to get their start in Braille.
11: North has hired several women from the Billman Center upon their release.
14: This program gave me a life. It didn't just change my life, it gave me one. You don't have to be the same person walking out the gate as you were when you were walking in the gate. And Braille can do that for you.
11: And for those who are still incarcerated, transcription work on the outside remains a light at the end of the tunnel. For NPR News, I'm Sarah Ash in Gatesville.
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16: And I'm Peter O'Dowd in Phoenix. It's Here and Now. In the past month or so, the world seems to be waking up to warnings that rogue AI could escape its human creators and kill everyone on Earth. But Kevin Roose's new book reminds us that billionaire tech executives building the technology have been fighting about that very thing for the past decade or more. The book is called The AGI Chronicles. It's about the all-out sprint to create artificial general intelligence, a quest that has consumed Silicon Valley. Kevin Roose is also the co-host of a new NPR podcast, Machine Gods. It's coming out later this month. Kevin, you're a busy man. First of all, welcome to NPR.
4: Thanks so much. It's great to be here, both literally and metaphorically.
16: Yeah, and it's great to talk to you about this book because I think we're all trying to keep up with this story and the new language of AI. What is the difference, first of all, between artificial intelligence and AGI?
4: So AGI is artificial general intelligence. And this was a term that was adopted 25 years ago by people who wanted to differentiate what they were interested in, which is sort of human level machine intelligence, something that is as smart and as flexible and capable as the human brain that can do a bunch of different things, from the AI of the day, which could do one or two things pretty well. So this was the holy grail for generations of programmers. And this is the thing that these three companies I reported on, OpenAI, Anthropic, and Google DeepMind, have all been racing toward for the last decade.
16: This is more than a charming chatbot. What does AGI look like exactly?
4: Dario Amodei, the CEO of Anthropic, calls it a country of geniuses in a data center. Basically, at some point, very soon, according to some of them, we will have these sort of many superior intelligences. They will be as smart or smarter than the smartest person that you or I have ever met. And they will be smart not just in academic subjects, but they will also have better judgment, better predictive powers. They will be superior to us in all forms of economically valuable work, so taking all the jobs. And according to these guys, these people who have been racing toward this, we are almost there. We are in kind of the final lap of this race that has been going on for a decade or more.
16: These creators knew that this kind of technology could be dangerous from the very start, but they tried to build it anyways. Why?
4: This was the central question I set out to answer. I talked to more than 150 insiders at these companies, including all of the lab leaders. And this was one of the questions I asked them. If you're so scared of this thing, if you've known for years that this thing could pose an existential threat to humanity, which they all believe, why are you getting up every day and building it? And the answers that I got back were a couple. One was, it's fun. We like doing this. It's a very interesting and tantalizing technical challenge.
16: It's fun?
4: I swear, this is something that they said to me.
16: Hmm.
4: And the other reason, the one that they've sort of come to more recently, is that if they don't do it, someone else will. This is sort of the logic of the race, where you have these people racing each other. They all hate each other, by the way. All of these people have bitter personal grudges going back to the early days of some of their companies. And so their fear is that if they don't build this, then one of their rivals will, or China will. And it is, in their minds, inevitable. And so they think it's the moral thing to do to be the first one there if they are, in their minds, more trustworthy than any of their rivals.
16: What strikes me about what you just said and about the entire book is that while the rest of us were kind of laughing about AI hallucinations, worried that, you know, maybe AI would automate our jobs, these tech executives were asking a much bigger question. Essentially, is AI going to end humanity? So why are we all just now catching up to that question, which has been so prominent in Silicon Valley for so long?
4: I think it's that the capabilities that you or I could see that we have seen from some of these models have just gotten to the point where they're starting to look a little scary. I mean, we had things like the Hugging Face attack earlier this year, where these rogue AI agents from OpenAI went and committed felonies against this company, Hugging Face, not because a human had programmed them to, but because the agents on their own had coordinated and had decided that this was the best way to fulfill their goal. So I think we are starting to see the realization of these fantasies and hypotheses and these sort of fears that these people have had since at least 2016. I mean, you can go back and look at some of the papers and the blog posts that these guys, Dario and Sam and Demis, were writing 10 or 15 years ago and find that these are the exact fears that they were worried about. But the technology didn't exist then. It exists now.
16: I'm speaking with NPR's Kevin Roos. The new book is called The AGI Chronicles. And Kevin, you describe the philosophical, even religious views that the people creating this technology have. Some believe that reaching AGI could somehow be like reaching the mind of God. Where does that come from?
4: Demis Hassabis, the former CEO of Google DeepMind, has this line about, you know, using AI to unlock the mysteries of the universe, the things that only God knows. But this is religious in more ways than just that. I mean, there's a scene that I reported on in 2022 where the leaders of OpenAI are gathered at this company offsite at a lodge outside of Yosemite National Park, and they burn an effigy, like a wooden statue, around a bonfire while wearing white robes and listening to the soundtrack for Requiem for a Dream. And the message they are trying to convey in this very bizarre ritual is that there is this thing, a misaligned AGI, an AGI that doesn't want what's best for humans. And that if they're not careful, they could end up causing enormous harm and even maybe human extinction. So these people have known about the risks for years. They have been doing these sort of bizarre quasi-religious rituals to remind themselves of the risks for years. And what they're seeing now is that for the first time, people outside of their bubble actually believe them and see what they're seeing and are freaking out in the ways that they themselves have been freaking out for a very long time.
16: But I wonder if this quasi-religious belief that they have somehow colors their understanding of how dangerous this technology could be. Like, wow, look at us. We did this crazy godlike thing. It has to be dangerous.
4: Well, it is dangerous. I mean, you don't have to take them at their word. You can just look at what is happening with the cyber capabilities of these models, with things like Hugging Face, with the fact that the military and the federal government and the banking system are now very worried about what these agents might do. It's not just that the agents are spooky and dangerous. It's that we are connecting them to all of our critical infrastructure. So if you have a school or a hospital or an electrical grid that runs on software, that is now vulnerable, not to a human with an ill intent, but to an agent swarm that decides that taking down the electrical grid is the best way to accomplish whatever goal it's been given.
16: There's something called AI vertigo. Your co-host Casey Newton, I think, coined this term. It's when you realize that this technology is moving way faster than your own mind can process, and yet you know, you understand that the world is changing. Don't we all have that right now? I mean, at least I feel like I do. I can't keep up. I can't really understand what's going on here. Have you felt that?
4: Oh, every day. I feel like I live in a constant state of AI vertigo, and it's my job to keep on top of this story. So I completely sympathize with people who are like just reeling at how quickly everything seems to be happening, how elevated some of the rhetoric is, how extreme the dangers might become. And really what I was trying to do with the book is just to sort of give the backstory, to sort of record the origins of this so that people can understand where this came from and the motivations and mindsets of the people who have been building it.
16: Can you imagine where the next 10 years will take us?
4: I have no idea. I can't imagine what will happen 2 weeks from now. I mean, I am trying to envision the futures that these people predict of many millions of superior intelligences colonizing data centers and controlling critical infrastructure. And it's almost too surreal to contemplate. But that is where these people not only believe we are heading, that is where they are trying to get to. So I think it's very important for us to understand the goal and the mission that these companies are on, because it is a lot weirder and more complicated, and I think more unnerving than just, we want to build big companies that make a lot of money.
16: The book is called The AGI Chronicles. By the way, the podcast out later this month, the week of October 19th, it's called Machine Gods. There's going to be no shortage of things for you to talk about, I imagine, Kevin.
4: Yeah, we're going to cover this stuff like it's the most important story in the world, which we believe it is.
16: Yeah. Kevin Roos, thanks so much. Really appreciate it.
4: Thanks for having me.
16: It's Here and Now.

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1: It's Here and Now. Elsewhere on the show today, we're going to talk about free childcare with Tim Keller, the mayor of Albuquerque, New Mexico. It's a compelling story, and we're going to have it for you at hereandnow.org. Now, something else really big is happening in Albuquerque right now, and that is the International Balloon Fiesta. It's the world's largest hot air ballooning event, and I can tell you from personal experience, it is amazing. 5 years ago now, I met up with a pilot named Matthew Grote and his crew at 5 a.m. in the morning to go for a pre-dawn balloon ride.
2: Salvatore, you know, it's a shame that we have to go so high just to slow down. Anyways, you guys look beautiful. Thank you. Let's give a flicker burn. 3, 2, 1, flicker.
3: Flying Dawn Patrol Fiesta is a privilege, not a right. You do your best to do a good show and put on what you need to do so you can stay in the show and have a good time.
1: So let me go through some technical stuff here. How high are we over the city of Albuquerque?
3: Right now...
2: Patrol, Auburn. 3, 2, 1, Auburn.
3: We're right at about 1,000 feet right now.
1: 1,000 feet above the city.
3: Correct.
1: How fast would you say we're moving?
3: Oh, I can tell you exactly. We're moving a mile an hour. So we're hanging right here.
1: We're absolutely hanging, dude.
3: Yeah.
1: You can feel it. It's so hard to describe when
3: well,
1: you're up here.
3: Well, I describe it as, you know, when you're taking off, the earth drops away from you because you don't have any G-force that pushes you backwards in your seat like you would in a jet, and you just lift off the ground.
1: And we're going about a mile per hour because that's what the wind is doing.
3: Exactly, exactly. As you saw on the surface, there's the drainage that's happening on the surface, which is notorious in Albuquerque.
1: The wind coming down off the mountains.
3: Well, it's the channel between the mountains is what it is. And then as you go up, that has dropped to 1 mile an hour.
1: In fact, Balloon Fiesta might not exist if it weren't for the weather. There's a wind pattern over the city known as the Albuquerque Box. It means that on a typical fall day, those surface-level winds that Grote was talking about blow to the south, while the winds higher up, they go in the opposite direction, to the north. In theory, Grote could use the north-blowing winds to backtrack and land near the same place that we took off. But today, the box isn't working that well. Even though our balloon is 1,000 feet above the city, we're still drifting south.
3: But the cool part is you just don't have a breeze in your face. You're moving the same speed as the wind. We're the only aircraft that, when flying, can get passed by a butterfly. Literally, they can fly right past us. It's one of the coolest things to go over a field of wildflowers. You stir them up, and all of a sudden, there's a bunch of butterflies just flying around you, and they fly away and in front of you.
1: And that's the difference between any other kind of flying. There's no way to go forward other than what the wind does. There's no propellers. There's no jet. There's nothing but this propane burner above us.
3: Correct.
1: That just allows you to go up and down.
3: Exactly. We use the wind.
1: And let me just say, people are going to have to put up with the interruptions like this because otherwise we're not going to stay in the air.
3: That's exactly right. But you get the moments of silence. It's just so peaceful.
1: It is peaceful. And by now, I'm feeling confident enough to admit that at one point not long ago, I was scared. It just kicked in for a minute, like, oh, I'm really high up right now. And now I'm over it. I think I'm over it.
3: Something that I tell people is that if you do have a fear of heights, and I've flown a guy that wanted to propose, and he was in the middle of the basket, hands on the side, opposite corners, and he was petrified. He finally did get on one knee, say, hey, will you marry me? And then
1: they're like, get me down right now.
3: It wasn't quite that bad, but he definitely said, we're good. And I've had people say, we're high enough.
1: Have you ever gotten yourself into a situation or been in a situation where you felt uncomfortable?
3: There are moments of an easiness. But with the training that I've got, the experience that I have with high wind situations back in Nebraska, because if you don't fly in 10 miles an hour, you're not going to be flying a balloon in Nebraska. So moments of sheer terror, absolutely not. But it's
1: moments when you need to focus.
3: Moments where you definitely need to focus. And yeah. you can't you know, you're conducting a commercial balloon flight, you can't let your passengers know you've got that in your head, like, ooh, where are we at? And so you just, you work through it.
1: So as Grote told me, when you take off, it really is like the ground gently slips away. Not so when it's time to land.
3: You good?
4: I'm good.
3: Yeah.
4: Okay. Wait, so you got a spot in mind?
3: I'm looking in front of these apartments, it looks like, or maybe a hotel. The construction company may not like me.
4: There's a tractor. Oh my God.
3: Stick it. Bend your knees. Good. It's going to be a bump.
4: Oh my God.
1: Okay, that was a little harder than I expected, but as soon as we hit the ground, a member of Matthew Grote's crew was there to catch our basket as it dragged through the construction site. They'd been following us in a pickup truck for the entire 45-minute flight.
3: I'm going to guess you're okay. Damien, you okay?
5: All good.
3: Yeah. The equipment is reusable. That was an excellent landing.
5: Okay, wow. All right. Gee, how did you guys find us like 2 seconds after we landed?
6: We were following you.
5: Oh.
3: That's their job.
1: Wow, I forgot about that. People always ask me, of all the stories you've done around the country, which story is your favorite? And I have to say, that experience, always very high on the list. We're going to have the full story from the Albuquerque Balloon Fiesta at hereandnow.org. Here and Now is a production of NPR and WBUR. I'm Peter O'Dowd, safely on the ground in Phoenix.
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0: connection to the struggle sometimes is all I feel like I really have. 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
1: Republicans have redrawn congressional maps in Alabama.
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2: I'm Elsa Chang.
1: And I'm Mary Louise Kelly. Fort Hood shooter Nidal Malik Hassan is scheduled to be executed by firing squad in December.
2: And the Pentagon says the execution will be live streamed.
3: We're not aware of any regulation or historical precedent for a military execution to be made widely available to the public.
1: Also this hour, Hurricane Isaias is rolling in.
2: And across the Gulf Coast, oil rigs and refineries are evacuating.
4: We want to make sure that we're producing our energy out there, but at the same time, our industry knows we got to take breaks when you have these types of hurricanes come through.
1: First News.
5: Live from NPR News, I'm Lakshmi Singh. Forecasters say Hurricane Isaias will make landfall on the northern Gulf Coast tonight. NPR's Bill Chappell reports a storm is already being felt on land, lashing the coast with tropical storm force winds.
6: Hurricane Isaias is currently predicted to make landfall close to the Alabama-Florida border. With sustained winds of 120 miles per hour, this is a major storm. Forecasters say Isaias will stay at or near Category 3 when it arrives. They also warn that its storm surge could reach from 6 to 9 feet along the coast. Florida Governor Ron DeSantis is urging people to evacuate if they're in a high-risk zone.
7: We always say, you know, you hide from the wind, but you run from the water.
6: Heavy rains will likely cause flash flooding. Making matters worse, the rain will fall on ground that's already saturated. Bill Chappell, NPR News.
5: As the Pentagon faces mounting pushback over plans to live stream the execution by firing squad of the shooter behind the 2009 attack at Fort Hood, Vice President J.D. Vance expressed doubt.
8: I don't know that that's actually going to happen. Let's sort of see what I think it's going to happen in December when he's executed.
5: Vance referencing former Army psychiatrist Nidal Hassan. NPR's Deepa Shivaram is covering the vice president.
9: Vance is campaigning in Ohio and told reporters he didn't know if the live stream would actually happen. And he added that if the execution is live streamed, he wouldn't watch it. Secretary of Defense Pete Hegseth's decision to live stream the execution received widespread condemnation from lawmakers in the U.S., from both parties, and from international bodies like the United Nations. The shooter, Nidal Hassan, killed 13 people and wounded more than 30 in Fort Hood, Texas. His execution is scheduled for December 3rd, 17 years to the day since the shooting took place. Deepa Shivaram, NPR News, The White House.
5: President Trump says he has struck a deal for diesel with Russia. He made the announcement on social media as record high fuel prices are linked to his low public approval ratings, disclosed in national polls. The president has ordered a White House hearing next month to consider allegations of mortgage fraud against Federal Reserve Governor Lisa Cook. NPR's Scott Horsley reports critics have dismissed the move as a, quote, kangaroo court.
10: The Supreme Court blocked President Trump's earlier effort to fire Lisa Cook, noting the Fed is supposed to be insulated from political pressure and finding that Trump had not given Cook an opportunity to defend herself. Now the president has set up a committee and ordered a hearing to weigh charges from a Trump loyalist that Cook made false statements on mortgage applications. Cook's lawyers say the Fed official welcomes a chance to clear her name, but add they have grave doubts that the quote-unquote hearing will be legitimate. The top Democrat on the Senate committee that oversees the Fed labeled the hearing a show trial and called it part of a dangerous quest by the president to illegally take over the nation's central bank. Scott Horsley, NPR News, Washington.
5: You're listening to NPR News. Mike Ditka, who led the Chicago Bears to their only Super Bowl championship, died this morning. Before he became a legendary coach, Ditka was a Hall of Fame tight end with the Bears and played on the team's 1963 NFL championship team. He then coached the Bears to a Super Bowl title after the 1985 season. Mike Ditka was 86 years old. The Trump administration says it is imposing new sanctions on the International Criminal Court, saying the ICC unfairly targets the U.S. and Israel. The announcement follows news that a former ICC judge, South African Navi Pillay, had won the Nobel Peace Prize. As Esme Nicholson reports, a Norwegian Nobel committee has honored Pillay's, quote, courage and integrity in fighting for a global international order.
11: Navi Pillay, a former International Criminal Court judge who oversaw a UN report that concluded that Israel has committed genocide in Gaza, spoke from Nuremberg, where the first International Criminal Tribunal tried the Nazis 80 years ago.
12: We are living through an era when international law and human rights are under significant political attack. This worsening reality is particularly visible with the attacks on the International Criminal Court.
11: The ICC has an arrest warrant against Israeli Prime Minister Benjamin Netanyahu, and the Trump administration announced new sanctions on the court shortly after the Peace Prize was announced. Writing on X, Israel's Ministry for Foreign Affairs condemned the award, adding, quote, Josef Goebbels is certainly applauding from hell. For NPR News, I'm Esme Nicholson in Berlin.
5: I'm Lakshmi Singh, NPR News, in Washington.
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16: NPR News, this is All Things Considered. I'm Elsa Chang in Culver City, California.
17: And I'm Juana Summers in Montgomery, Alabama, where this memory looms over the upcoming midterms.
18: Your orders to disperse, go home, or go to your church. This march will not continue.
17: Bloody Sunday in 1965, when officers violently chased, beat, and gassed hundreds of peaceful protesters marching for the right to vote, including children.
19: I was the youngest 8-year-old on the Bloody Sunday March in Selma, Alabama.
17: That's Cheyenne Webb Christberg, who's still a voting rights activist.
19: My most memorable moments during that struggle was first having to meet Dr. Martin Luther King Jr., who really gave me the drive to become that disobedient child.
17: Earlier this year, she rallied here in Montgomery at the State House when Republicans wanted to revert to a congressional map that favored their party, a change made possible after the Supreme Court weakened the Voting Rights Act that Cheyenne and so many others had fought for in the 60s.
20: We gotta what? We gotta what?
17: And she's connected with multiple generations of voters.
19: With Tyler, this young man captured my attention some years ago. Evan, I knew his parents. I kept my eyes on him, even up until this day.
17: She means 45-year-old attorney Evan Milligan and 19-year-old college student Tyler Jerome Adams. It's the first election year that Tyler's been old enough to vote.
21: The South has been extremely racist for as long as people can remember. So knowing that I am being able to do something that so many people fought for, it was just thrilling for me.
17: And Evan Milligan was a lead plaintiff in the 2023 Supreme Court case, Allen versus Milligan, that forced Alabama to add a second majority black district. But now the state has reverted to a map that Republicans say doesn't consider race, but instead reflects Alabama's partisan Republican majority. Undoing the change Evan and others pushed for, too.
22: What keeps me going, despite heartbreak and disappointment, or losing friends because of quality life issues, it's just my connection to the struggle sometimes is all I feel like I really have.
17: At the Civil Rights Memorial Center, under a massive photo of the march Dr. King led from Selma to Montgomery, I sat with these three generations of voting rights activists. I started with two crucial questions. How worried are they about losing representation in Washington, D.C.? And can their current member of Congress, Democrat Shamari Figures, win re-election now?
22: I worry about it. I worry that he might lose his seat, for sure.
19: Well, we already know that they're out to get us. And certainly, even with the redistricting of his district, and that's even more reason why, you know, all of us have to play a significant role in trying to push this vote every day.
23: When you say they are out to get us, who is they?
19: They are our leaders, starting from the top.
24: I mean, the top, you mean the president of the United States.
19: The president of the United States of America and many Republicans who are following his leadership.
23: We came here to Montgomery, Alabama, and specifically wanted to come to the 2nd Congressional District because it's been at the center of a national story over parties drawing and redrawing voting maps. And as it stands right now, the Supreme Court has upheld Republican-drawn maps in your state, which had previously been ruled that they were intentionally discriminatory. How are you guys feeling? What are you hearing from people in your lives about all of this?
19: Well, much of it I'm saddened by. You know, being a little girl back in the 60s when we were fighting for our right to vote. And here we are again in 2026 dealing with all of those corruptive, racist elements that are trying to rob particular African Americans and poor people of their right to vote. And it saddens me because from time to time we have seen no integrity in this election process.
21: For me, with the people in my life, we also feel like there's no one out there to advocate for us in a way where this map was intentionally racist. So now we know that the state legislature is not going to protect us. And then the Supreme Court backs up the state legislature, reinforcing that we don't have any protections, essentially. So it's no other choice but to go vote. So, yeah, that is what I'm hearing from a lot of my peers, a lot of young leaders all across the South.
22: This is Evan. I think the way I would be able to assess that would be looking at voter turnout. And we had a primary, and our voter turnout here in Montgomery County was up, I believe, to 30% compared to 24%. Or 25% 2 years ago. It's not where we need in order to have a popular movement that can really outcompete those who are interested in rolling back the gains of the civil rights movement. And how we get there is sort of the thing that all of us are constantly banging our heads on the wall and just trying any and everything to figure out.
23: As we have this conversation, we're just about a month out from Election Day. What are some of the big issues for each of you this year?
21: Gas prices. You might as well. I mean, when I first started driving, a full tank in my car was $20. So now it's $50. And now that I'm in college, $50 to fill up my car. So, yeah, gas prices for me.
19: I would say cost, corruption, health care. I think those are primarily some very important issues.
22: This is Evan. For me, the main issue right now is survival, and particularly survival of Black people in the Southeast region of this country. I'm concerned about the breakdown of the rule of law preventing state governments and far-right groups from violently attacking our communities even more blatantly than has happened throughout the history of this country. And I would like to see people occupying interstates, harbors, ports, railways until there's a constitutional amendment guaranteeing the right of all American citizens of voting age to vote and have their vote counted.
23: Do you worry about this being a fair and free election?
21: Of course. Of course I would. With the current state that our president is in right now, of course I worry about this being a fair and free election. He will do anything as he has done, say anything as he has proved to us to get his point across that Republicans need to keep Congress. I mean, he incited a whole riot. So I worry about it all the time.
23: We've talked about the fact that many of you feel like, as it stands right now, the voting process doesn't have a lot of integrity. If Congressman Figures keeps a seat, if he wins re-election, will that feel like a victory? What will that tell you? What will that show you?
19: I think in a real sense, that's a victory won if he wins, and we're hoping for that. And I think that would be another step towards giving others hope in this process. I wouldn't doubt Shamaris Figures' integrity after he would have won this race.
23: We specifically wanted to bring the three of you together because you represent three different generations of voters. For each of you, what is something that you admire about how another generation pursues politics?
19: I can tell you this, and I just finished telling you this, Tyler, earlier. This young man represents the activism, the intellect, and progressiveness of many young people across this country. And we got to keep them involved in the process.
21: I love, thank you so much. And this is Tyler. I love the tenacity that Ms. Christberg's generation had. You know, in my generation, a lot of what you see is social media activism. But I love the get in the field, getting boots on the ground approach. That is one thing. Listen, if I was there, I definitely would have been out there. That is one thing that I admire so much about Ms. Christberg's generation.
23: Evan, what's something you admire about how another generation pursues politics?
22: I guess I could, I love Black people. Being alive in any form or fashion, especially politically. So I think, you know, the beauty of Tyler's generation is, as much as we, I guess, maybe look down on them for how much they're online, their communication skills are very advanced because of that. And there are things that, like, they know about themselves and they know how to talk about that I didn't really have language for until I was in my 30s.
23: And Cheyenne, you're a voter at the table with the most experience. What is something that you hope people like Tyler, other young people like him, remember and hold on to in this moment?
19: I would hope that young people, first and foremost, would never give up. It must be a continuation of great training for our young people politically, economically, socially, all of the above, in a very nonviolent way that Dr. King used. There's no young people that's not too young to get involved in some form or fashion. And I just want to say to both of these young men, I love what you all are doing, what you have done, and I'm just so proud of you. Keep pushing.
23: Cheyenne, Evan, Tyler, thank you all so much for being here.
19: Thank you. Thank you so very much.
21: Thank you so much.
22: Thank you.
17: That was Tyler Jerome Adams, Evan Milligan, and Cheyenne Webb Christberg. We spoke about the impact of redistricting in Montgomery, Alabama. Our midterms coverage will continue across NPR through election night and after results are in.
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0: Ride, Sally, ride! But if you're going to Mars, bring protection. This is Sandrit Singh Lowe with the lowdown on science. Supernova explosions have left behind cosmic radiation in space that can cause DNA and ovarian damage. Scary! The Earth's protective magnetic field shields humans going to the moon, but what happens when we head to Mars? Dr. Leon Parada and team from UC Irvine simulated radiation exposure on mice. For female mice, exposure to the rays reduced healthy ovarian follicles. Greater exposure increased tumor development, impacting fertility long term. Longer space travel and less protection can cause serious damage to ovaries. So before we all hop in a space shuttle, let's make sure we protect our female flyers under 55-ish.
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0: in Isaias. It's expected to make landfall later tonight, maybe early tomorrow morning. For member station Houston Public Media, Natalie Weber is here to tell us what this means for consumers. Hey, Natalie.
1: Hello.
0: Hi. So we've been talking on the show all week about how people are preparing for the hurricane, stocking up on food and water and sandbags, all sorts of stuff. We haven't focused yet on the hundreds of oil and gas platforms in the Gulf that are also getting ready. What do the preparations look like?
1: Sure. So oil companies really started preparing earlier this week, just like, many people. And they started evacuating their offshore production and drilling sites around Wednesday. But that really ramped up yesterday. So think companies like Shell, BP, and Chevron, they've all been monitoring the storm and are among those that have ordered evacuations. I spoke with Eric Melito. He's the president of the National Ocean Industries Association, which is an industry group for offshore energy companies. Mm-hmm. He says these companies are pretty used to storm preparation because hurricanes are kind of just a routine part of life in the Gulf.
2: We want to make sure that we're producing our energy out there, but at the same time, our industry knows we got to take breaks when you have these types of hurricanes come through.
1: So far, a little bit over a third of oil platforms in the Gulf have been evacuated, and that number is according to the Marine Minerals Administration, which is part of the Department of the Interior.
0: Interesting, a little over a third. Do we know, Natalie, how this could affect overall U.S. oil production?
1: Right. So according to federal estimates, the U.S. produces just under 14 million barrels of oil per day. Now, with the shutdown, the federal government shows that oil production in the Gulf has decreased by nearly 1.5 million barrels per day. That's about two-thirds of oil production in the Gulf, but kind of zooming back out, it's roughly 10% of total U.S. oil production.
0: So I know what people listening want to know next, which is, what about me? How does this affect gas prices at the pump and what I'm going to pay to fill up my car? Do we know?
1: Yeah, you know, I think a lot of consumers are asking that question right now, right? Like, we've seen gas prices already on the rise because of the U.S. and Israel's war with Iran. But I spoke with several energy experts who are optimistic that there actually won't be much of an impact on gas prices due to Hurricane Isaias. And that's because the storm isn't really expected to hit Texas or even much of Louisiana, and that's where a lot of U.S. refineries are located. Even so, Don Redman, who's a spokesperson for AAA Louisiana, says gas stations may choose to raise their prices slightly to make up for any losses that occur during the storm. But he does say strict laws against profiteering will deter them from major price hikes.
3: They may have elevated price for a few weeks rather than increasing that price high, then all of a sudden have the state attorney general breathing down the neck, accusing them of profiteering.
1: Now, he says major hike prices usually only happen when there's significant damage to refineries. But again, that's not really expected to happen with this hurricane.
0: And last thing, do we know how long the facilities that are shut down could stay shut down?
1: That really depends, again, on the impact of the storm. As of right now, Hurricane Isaias is expected to make landfall as a Category 3 hurricane. And that is, of course, a major storm. Now, when there aren't major power outages or damage caused by the hurricane, it usually takes about a week for these facilities to resume their operations.
0: Natalie Weber with Houston Public Media, thanks for your reporting.
1: Great speaking with you.
4: Leaked documents, a whistleblower, explosive revelations, and a secretive Facebook founding billionaire named Mark Zuckerberg.
5: People around here understand that when I say no, that's the end of the debate.
4: Filmmaker Aaron Sorkin's journalism drama, The Social Reckoning, is being billed not as a sequel, but as a companion piece to The Social Network, which won Sorkin a screenwriting Oscar 15 years ago. Critic Bob Mondello says it's different by design.
6: Early on, we see Wall Street Journal reporter Jeff Horwitz depicted as a boogeyman at a Facebook employee forum.
7: This is the journal's new Facebook detective. He's not looking for trouble. He's hunting for it.
6: Employees are warned not to talk to this guy, though as played by the Bears' Jeremy Allen White, he seems less than tech savvy. He's late for his job interview because he doesn't know how to use his rental car's GPS. And when quizzed...
8: Do you have an interest in social media? Not even a little bit. Look, I'm an investigative reporter.
6: One who does the legwork and puts out feelers, and one of them reaches Facebook engineer Frances Haugen, who's not been able to get anyone at Facebook to listen to her, and turns to him.
9: I want to make something clear.
6: In frustration.

0: information.
1: Okay.
2: I am here to help Facebook, not hurt it.
3: You send me a message. What would you like to talk about?
0: Francis shows him a viral Facebook post from an acquaintance who was once progressive, but...
2: something changed.
4: Cops are being a because I'm white.
2: I wanted to find out who radicalized my friend.
3: And?
2: We did.
0: She starts explaining how she knows that.
2: I ran classifiers on political groups where 30% of content hits multiple risk factors.
3: Hang on, I don't understand what you're saying.
2: Aren't you a tech reporter?
3: Ish.
2: Ish?
0: Played impatiently by Oscar winner Mikey Madison, Haugen lays out what she's learned about Facebook's internal studies and management decisions that emphasize profits over people.
2: Facebook wants you to stay on the site for as long as possible. And 2 years ago, the algorithm was changed.
5: We're trying to address hate speech, and we're going to amplify and turbocharge it.
0: Which, of course, has real-world consequences.
6: Anxiety, depression of teenage girls got worse as a result of time spent on the platform.
2: Senior leadership knows and is doing nothing.
0: Damning stuff, but it turns out Haugen's as clueless about journalism as Horwitz is about tech.
2: Why haven't you printed it?
3: Because you didn't give me a story, you told me a story. I want the internal documents. I want proof.
0: Filmmaker Aaron Sorkin could probably bring urgency to a cooking show, so this stuff is decently engaging, but he's clearly more invested when he's depicting Jeremy Strong's Mark Zuckerberg as a fatuous control freak, so socially inept he needs training sessions just to appear human.
7: These guys are counting on the next round of congressional testimony to make you likable, Mark.
8: I'm happy to lend a hand, but I think you're doomed.
0: From what we see in the sessions, he's right. The social reckoning fits right in with other fall films that portray tech billionaires as jerks or worse. Sorkin is all about doing that with language. He pokes fun at a memo in which Facebook employees pledged to be conscious when they meant conscientious, and his characters are forever splitting linguistic hairs.
9: I'm a free speech absolutist, so accept where there's
10: you
9: imminent
10: harm. You can't say absolutist and accept in the same. With the new optimization, the fire hose of bad information you are injecting into the air supply is becoming jet-powered. Harm, I promise you, is imminent.
0: Sorkin's verbal pyrotechnics enliven some pretty flat filmmaking choices. Social Reckoning looks like high-end television and is clearly designed as much to decry corporate irresponsibility as to entertain.
10: You're like a crossing guard standing in front of a school, but you're not doing anything with your arms, so the cars are just plowing down the children.
0: At one point, the film claims that 43% of adults get their news from Facebook. If you're listening to this review, you're presumably getting your news elsewhere, at least some of the time. Are you in the habit of getting it from movies? I'm Bob Mondello.

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0: 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From NPR News, I'm Mary Louise Kelly.
1: And I'm Ilse Chang. The Nobel Peace Prize goes to a South African lawyer who began her career defending Nelson Mandela.
0: And who lately has warned of threats to the rule of law.
2: This worsening reality is particularly visible with the attacks on the International Criminal Court.
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3: Live from NPR News in Culver City, California, I'm Dwayne Brown. In New York, a judge has ordered the federal government to keep a Dominican man in custody for now after he was shot and wounded yesterday by ICE officers. He had a 5-year-old boy in the car at the time, but the officers didn't know it. Today, Homeland Security Secretary Mark Wayne Mullen blamed Oscar Belgal for the tense situation after he refused to pull his car over when agents tried to stop him.
4: We wasn't aware the child was in the car, I can tell you that. But you know who was? Oscar. Oscar knew he had a child in his car. Oscar chose to accelerate at a high rate of speed and ram two different vehicles as he was, appears to be going towards officers.
3: Mullen says ICE agents have been seeking Belgal for weeks for being in the country legally, but today a federal judge put his deportation on hold until more about the case is known. Hurricane Isaias is now a powerful Category 3 surging towards the Gulf Coast with maximum sustained winds of 120 miles per hour. It's the first Atlantic hurricane of the year, making it a record breaker, as we hear from NPR's Lauren Sommer.
5: The Atlantic hurricane season has been pretty quiet this year. There have been tropical storms, but Isaias is the first that's been strong enough to be a hurricane. That makes it the latest point in hurricane season for a first hurricane in 60 years of record keeping, according to the National Oceanic and Atmospheric Administration. A big reason why is El Niño. There's a super El Niño this year, which is a naturally occurring climate phenomenon. It shifts the wind patterns in the Atlantic, which makes it much harder for hurricanes to form. Lauren Sommer, NPR News.
3: Well, the final trading day of the week has ended higher across the board as the S&P climbed more than 0.5%, as well as the Dow. You are listening to NPR News. FBI Director Kash Patel says the Bureau has arrested another suspected member of the cyber criminal group Shiny Hunters that recently hacked an FBI computer system. NPR's Ryan Lucas has this update.
6: The FBI director says in a statement that agents arrested the suspected Shiny Hunters co-conspirator earlier this week. He says the Bureau will continue to work closely with partners to disrupt the notorious cyber criminal group. No details on the suspect were immediately available. The Shiny Hunters hacked the FBI jobs portal last month and stole private personal data and work information on thousands of current and former FBI employees. The hack was an embarrassing episode for the Bureau and poses serious counterintelligence and safety risks. Ryan Lucas, NPR News, Washington.
3: One day after the Pentagon confirmed plans to live stream the execution of the Fort Hood shooter by firing squad, Vice President J.D. Vance is casting doubt that it will even happen. Vance told reporters today he wouldn't watch and doesn't think the live stream will happen in December. Nidal Malik Hassan is a former U.S. Army major and physician who was convicted of killing 13 people and injuring 32 others at the military base in 2009. Vance tried to set aside the controversy over plans for a public execution, saying his crime should not be forgotten. This is NPR News.
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10: 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From DuckDuckGo, introducing Duck.ai, where users can ask AI privately, from the simple questions to the sensitive ones. 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Duck.ai. 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
11: 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I'm Elsa Chang in Culver City, California.
0: And I'm Mary Louise Kelly in Washington. The Pentagon says a former Army psychiatrist who killed 13 people at Fort Hood back in 2009 will be executed by firing squad at that same base. And it says the proceedings will be live streamed. The U.S. has not held a public execution since the 1930s, as NPR's Rachel Treisman reports.
12: Nidal Hassan has sat on military death row since 2013. His case returned to the spotlight earlier this week when the Pentagon announced that President Trump had approved his death by firing squad. The Pentagon says that will happen on December 3rd at Fort Hood, the site of Hassan's 2009 mass shooting. Here's Defense Secretary Pete Hegseth talking to Real America's Voice on Thursday.
13: We're going to do it on a Thursday. We're going to do it at 1 o'clock, which is when he did it. And it's going to be soldiers with rifles executing the firing squad.
12: And Hegseth wants people to see for themselves.
13: And we'll make sure that people are able to watch it, that it's public, because people need to understand that this is there's serious consequences for these types of things.
12: The Pentagon confirmed to NPR that it plans to live stream the execution, but there are few details and lots of questions.
14: There's a lot here that we need to unpack to understand what they will plan to do in the future.
12: Robin Maher leads the nonprofit Death Penalty Information Center. She says Hassan could still seek habeas corpus relief in federal court, which could delay his execution by years. Even then,
14: we're not aware of any regulation or historical precedent for a military execution to be made widely available to the public.
12: The U.S. military hasn't carried out an execution at all since 1961, and the last time it did so by firing squad was during World War II, when it shot a soldier who had deserted in Europe. Here's Hegseth again.
13: Well, I kind of like the mentality we had in World War II, which was when.
12: The last high-profile public execution in the U.S. happened in Kentucky in 1936, when a black man was hanged for raping a white woman. People camped out to see it, and vendors sold snacks.
15: And 20,000 people showed up in Owensboro, Kentucky, to watch that spectacle.
12: Michael Radlett is a University of Colorado Boulder sociology professor who studies capital punishment. It became a national story and embarrassment for the state. Kentucky outlawed public executions 2 years later. There hasn't been one in the U.S. since. Though Oklahoma City bomber Timothy McVeigh's lethal injection in 2001 was shown on closed-circuit telecast to relatives of some victims.
15: Like getting rid of the guillotine. When it's gone, it's gone. There's no serious discussion about bringing it back.
12: Radlett says public executions are no longer widely seen as effective crime deterrents. Maher says today they happen largely in authoritarian countries like Iran and China.
14: It's to show the power and strength of the government to take the life of one of its citizens.
12: The UN Human Rights Office warned Friday that live streaming an execution could amount to torture. Lawmakers on both sides of the aisle have criticized Hegseth's plan, and the U.S. Conference of Catholic Bishops is urging him to reconsider.
14: I don't think anybody wants to see an execution turned into a reality TV-based event.
12: Vice President J.D. Vance told reporters on Friday that it's not clear what will actually come to pass. But if the execution is live-streamed, he said, he will not be watching. Rachel Treisman, NPR News.
11: The beverage aisle at the grocery store is kind of wild these days. It's filled with seltzers and sodas and energy drinks, all with futuristic fonts and bright colors. So, Planet Money's Jeff Guo wondered why and where are these new drinks even coming from. Here's what he found.
16: There is a laboratory in Louisville, Kentucky, where all along the walls, the shelves are stacked with thousands of these little brown bottles.
17: We're looking at some different essential oils, some different aroma chemicals that are part of all different kinds of flavors.
16: Tom Gibson is the chief flavorist at a company called Flavor Man. Behind the scenes, they are the ones secretly designing beverages for a lot of the brands that you may have heard of. And here in Tom's lab, I learned why we're seeing so many weird new flavors these days. You know, like acai, dragon berry, cosmic vibe. told me 10, 20 years ago, a lot of the aroma chemicals on the shelves here didn't exist on the market. But now, Tom is able to combine these new flavor components in a bunch of interesting ways. For instance, he says some of the tastiest fruit flavors often contain unexpected notes. He opened one of the bottles for me to smell.
18: Oh my God, no!
19: Come, that's not that bad.
18: This is so bad.
19: That's level one.
18: This is like stinky cheese.
19: Isn't that nice, though?
18: No, it is not nice.
19: What flavor do you think this might go into that would be fantastic?
16: Tom says this aroma I was smelling is a key component in milks and cheeses. Also shows up in sweat and vomit. But also,
19: you might find it a little bit in, like, say, a ripe berry. When you're eating strawberry in the morning, perhaps you're getting a little bit of that.
18: Oh, and so if that weren't there, then the berry flavor might be...
19: meh. Yeah, just a...
18: be flat.
19: Yeah, it's kind of flat.
16: Tom says every year, scientists are discovering new interesting flavor compounds, new building blocks for him to play with. That's thanks to new scientific techniques and new kinds of flavor analyzing machines. But it's not just a lot of new flavors that we're seeing in the beverage aisle. There are also a lot of new types of beverages now. You know, the protein seltzers, the carbonated teas, those really popular fiber gut health sodas. Kristen Wemmer is the chief technical officer at Flavorman. She is in charge of developing a lot of these new types of beverages. She let us taste one of her recent projects.
20: This one is a really cool one that we just finished. It is a hydration broth, a sports broth.
18: What?
20: Right?
16: This drink was yellow, like brownish Gatorade yellow. And it was sweet.
18: It's I don't know how to describe this. It's pineapple flavored.
20: Tropical. There's beef broth in it.
18: No, I'm drinking beef broth right now?
20: Yeah, it's great that you don't even know.
16: The beverage industry keeps inventing new types of beverages because it's trying to invent new reasons for us to buy beverages. And this strategy has worked. Americans are now spending more money on beverages than ever before. As for why all this is happening now, that has to do with how the business of beverages itself has changed. David Defoe founded Flavorman back in the 90s. He says back then, it used to be really hard for startups to get into the beverage industry.
21: In the old days, as I call it, it was dominated by big companies. It was really just Coke and Pepsi for soft drinks.
16: There especially weren't a lot of options for getting your drink manufactured. But then, around the 2010s...
21: all of a sudden, you know, there were all these small breweries popping up all over.
18: The microbreweries,
21: the brew pubs.
16: There were thousands of these new craft beer microbreweries, and a lot of them were happy to rent out their bottling or canning lines for small jobs, even more so now that people are drinking less alcohol. So Dave says there are now plenty of places, not just microbreweries, who are willing to do a small run for a new drink startup. So
21: the barrier to entry has lowered significantly.
16: And when barriers to entry fall, what we consumers get is more variety, more choices. And in this case, some interesting new sodas. Jeff Guo, NPR News.
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0: You're listening to All Things Considered from NPR News. Arizona's 5th congressional district is kind of an outlier. While Arizona is considered politically purple, the 5th, which is a relatively small district, it is reliably red. President Trump won there by roughly 20 points in 2024. It's fairly religious, with many members of The Church of Jesus Christ of Latter-day Saints. As NPR's Sage Miller reports, some of those voters are turned off by the Republican nominee in the district's open house race.
22: Kimberly Tate experienced an identity crisis when she became an independent in 2016. The Gilbert, Arizona resident and devout member of The Church of Jesus Christ of Latter-day Saints always considered herself to be conservative.
23: I'm not super progressive politically. I'm really pretty moderate.
22: But she doesn't align with the Republican Party under President Trump. This time, Trump isn't on the ballot, but there's another Republican Tate is struggling with. Mark Lamb, a former county sheriff and nominee for the 5th Congressional District. Lamb is also Mormon, but Tate questions his adherence to the faith as well as his political motivations.
23: From what I understand about Mark Lamb, the dishonesty that has been displayed in his public and private life is completely contrary to our faith.
22: Lamb has been accused of racist remarks and sexual misconduct while he was sheriff. An investigation by the Arizona Republic alleges Lamb had multiple affairs and sent sexually explicit messages to women outside his marriage. He then threatened to send law enforcement after one woman if she spoke publicly about it. Lamb, who did not respond to NPR's interview request, has fervently denied the allegations publicly. To Tate, Lamb as the nominee is the latest example of an unrecognizable Republican Party.
23: The idea of having yet another elected official who is accused of sexual misconduct towards women, that does not speak well to me, to my children. Like, what is that teaching our children?
22: NPR interviewed multiple Mormon voters in the district. All of them were once staunch Republicans. They have since switched to independent, and none of them are voting for Lamb in November. Kim Fridkin is a political science professor at Arizona State University. She says the independent vote is critical for either candidate to win. Plus, Arizona voters are unhappy.
1: People are really feeling the effects of high gas prices, and housing prices are really high, and the water crisis is important in Arizona. And all these things are really hitting people, you know, where they live.
22: Fridkin added, those issues may motivate low-interest voters like independents to turn out. Elizabeth Lee, the Democratic nominee for Arizona's 5th Congressional District, thinks the needle is moving left. An internal poll Lee's campaign shared with NPR shows her picking up momentum among independents.
2: Independents are not for extremist politics, sets this race up for exactly what our recent polling showed.
22: The poll found her trailing behind Lamb by 3 to 5 points, which Lee says is within the margin of error. While the voters NPR spoke with believe Lamb will win, they've noticed more Mormons souring on partisan politics altogether. That, paired with a scandal-plagued Republican candidate, plus Trump's low approval rating, could make it a closer-than-expected race. Sage Miller, NPR News.
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4: I'm Dr. Anthony Lizowitz, and this is Climate Connections. More than 80% of young people in the U.S. say they are worried about climate change.
5: Whether it's going outside to play in extreme heat, or if it's about the jobs that they're going to be able to access in the future, the world that they are living in is being shaped by our changing climate.
4: But Laura Shifter of the Aspen Institute says a recent survey that her group commissioned reveals that many teens do not fully understand the issue. Only about half of the teens surveyed know that climate change is mostly caused by carbon pollution from human activities like burning fossil fuels. And even fewer know that nearly all climate scientists have concluded that human activity is causing climate change. But Shifter says that teens who reported hearing some or a lot about climate change from their teachers were more likely to answer the questions correctly than those who had not.
5: So I think that also shows a lot of potential around how we can address these misunderstandings by teaching about it in school and having conversations with our kids at home. It just shows that we can do a lot more to talk about it and teach it.
4: Shifter says her group offers resources to help school districts include climate education in their curricula, and parents and teachers talk about climate change with kids. Climate Connections is produced by the Yale Center for Environmental Communication. To learn more about climate change, visit climateconnections.org.
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0: is All Things Considered from NPR News. I'm Mary Louise Kelly.
11: And I'm Elsa Chang, a South African lawyer who began her career defending Nelson Mandela and fighting apartheid, has been awarded this year's Nobel Peace Prize. At 85, Navi Pillay is being recognized for a lifetime defending human rights and strengthening international law, which the Nobel Committee says is now under threat. The announcement came just hours before the Trump administration imposed sanctions on the International Criminal Court, an institution that the president has long criticized and where Pillay used to work. Kate Bartlett in Johannesburg has more.
3: Last year's Nobel Peace Prize winner, Venezuelan opposition politician Maria Corina Machado, famously gave her prize to President Trump, who has often said he deserves to win it. This year's winner, Navi Pillay, joked she could follow suit.
6: Thank you very much. Thank you very much. If you clap a little bit more, I may share this prize with Trump.
3: But all jokes aside, Nobel Committee Chair Jorgen Watne-Friedenes said Pillay had been awarded the prize for her major role in establishing the global legal order, which he said was now under attack.
7: The institutions that uphold international law is under tremendous pressure, sanctions, and attack. In the world we are living in, with more conflicts than in a long time.
3: Fittingly for a woman who's dedicated her life to bringing war criminals to justice, Pillay learned she had won while attending a conference in Nuremberg, Germany, where top Nazis were tried after the Holocaust. In remarks to the press, she echoed the Nobel Committee's warning about threats to the legal order.
6: This worsening reality is particularly visible with the attacks on the International Criminal Court.
3: Hours after her remarks, in an announcement that had been long anticipated, U.S. Secretary of State Marco Rubio said the U.S. was imposing sanctions on the War Crimes Tribunal in The Hague, calling it a rogue court.
8: America never joined the court. We don't need that court, and we don't want it.
3: President Trump has long railed against the ICC, which has issued arrest warrants for Russia's Vladimir Putin related to the invasion of Ukraine, and Israel's Prime Minister Benjamin Netanyahu over the war in Gaza. Netanyahu slammed Pillay's Peace Prize win in a statement on Friday because she recently oversaw a UN Commission report that concluded Israel had committed genocide in Gaza, a charge Israel denies. Netanyahu said the Nobel Committee had, quote, lost its moral compass. But her home country, South Africa, applauded Pillay's milestone.
9: Congratulations to her because she's the fifth South African to receive the Nobel Prize and the first woman.
3: South Africa's new ambassador to Washington, Ralph Meyer, was among those celebrating the achievement. Pillay joins fellow South African laureates Albert Luthuli and Archbishop Desmond Tutu, as well as Nelson Mandela and F.W. de Klerk, who shared the prize in 1993 for their role in ending apartheid.
9: We as South Africans are very, very proud of her. Navi Pillay made us very proud.
3: Meyer told NPR she was a product of the South African legal order that was established at the start of democracy following the end of apartheid. But Pillay's award comes amid a diplomatic low point between the U.S. and South Africa. President Trump has falsely accused the government of persecuting its white minority and criticized its genocide case against Israel. Kate Bartlett, NPR News, Johannesburg.
0: On stage at a political rally in Nebraska on Monday, President Trump was wearing what he pretty much always wears, dark suit, white shirt, solid tie. But at one point he stopped, stood still, opened his suit jacket wide, and flashed the lining. Cameras clicked, and they captured the tag stitched into that glossy blue lining, Joseph A. Bank. President Trump, a billionaire wearing an affordable suit. Among those intrigued was Jacob Gallagher, fashion reporter at the New York Times. He's on the line from the New York Times newsroom. Hey there, Jacob.
25: Hi.
0: Hi. All right, so for people who are not into menswear, not familiar with the brand, describe Joseph A. Bank.
25: It's funny that you say not into menswear because Joseph A. Bank is one of those brands that if you're not at all into clothes, you might still know because they are kind of ubiquitous.
0: They're at your neighborhood mall often.
25: Yeah, exactly. Exactly. They're probably not far from where a lot of your listeners are sitting. There's a Joseph A. Bank chain or location somewhere, and they sell pretty much what you would call an affordable suit, a mm-hmm. cheaper suit. Mm-hmm. They sit on the kind of budget end of the suiting market. That's to say they sell for around $500, I would say, is kind of the medium price of a Joseph A. Banks suit. The suit that Trump was wearing appeared to be from its Traveler line, which is right in that kind of $500, $600 price range, depending on when you check the Joseph A. Banks store or website, because they are the kind of brand that always seems to be running some kind of sale.
12: Okay. So nothing wrong with a discounted, nothing wrong with an affordable suit. But in the past, President Trump has talked about wearing suits from Italian company Brioni. Their suits would cost, what, something like 10 times that and higher?
25: Yeah, just about 10 times that right now. Trump, for years and through his spokespeople, would say that he wore Brioni, or sometimes there was a tailor in Brooklyn, Martin Greenfield. He was a custom tailor who dressed a number of presidents. Uh-huh. We were always told this, kind of, but, you know, obviously there's not much evidence of him flashing his jacket then to show that they were Brioni.
12: You have a great line in your piece, I'm quoting you, "If Brioni is a 2-Michelin-star meal, Joseph A. Bank is fast food."
25: Yeah, and that's really kind of the point here is it's not like this is the Joseph A. Banks suit is bad. It's, you know, it'll do the job, so to speak, but it is just quite a different class of suit than what he wore in the past.
12: In your story, you raise a question which boils down to, was this political messaging? We're in a hot election season, elections are upon us, and affordability is very much on voters' minds.
25: I think that that could absolutely be a part of this. And it's funny because in spite of it being more affordable, I wouldn't say, and this might be splitting hairs, that it's Trump presenting himself in a man of the people kind of way, because obviously a lot of people in America don't wear suits at all right now. At a yeah. Trump rally, there's pretty much always one guy wearing a suit. It's Trump. And that's kind of it. But I also do think that what it does probably boil down to is more so that Joseph A. Bank is a very conservative looking suit. It's a very traditional cut. It's a larger cut. Going back decades, he's really dressed in a very conservative businessman manner from the 1980s.
12: No Italian flash here. Okay, Jacob, are you ready for the most important question?
25: Sure.
12: How did the president look? Did he pull off the Joseph A. Bank suit?
25: I think Trump at this point, that fit of suit is what clearly he likes. It's obviously not kept up with the times, but I would say in regards to how Trump looks, he looks standard Trump. And that means it's a bit of a bigger fit. It's a bit boxier, and there's really no shape or cut to it, but it's what you expect him to look like at this point.
12: Jacob Gallagher, he covers fashion and style for the New York Times. Thank you.
25: Thank you very much.
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0: We've been seeing a lot of polls in recent weeks as the midterm election draws closer.
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0: Today is Friday, October 9th, and this is All Things Considered from NPR News. I'm Elsa Chang.
1: And I'm Mary Louise Kelly. How residents on the Gulf Coast have been preparing as Hurricane Isaias closes in.
2: We are planning to assume that it will make landfall as a major hurricane.
0: Also, during these midterms, opposition against data centers has united Democrats and Republicans.
1: But for one struggling town, a new data center is an attractive prospect.
0: And Australian pop star Troye Sivan is out with a new album.
3: It's a love letter to the feminine inside of myself, which I fought so hard for so long and now appreciate.
1: Those stories, first news.
4: Live from NPR News in Washington, I'm Ryland Barton. President Trump says the U.S. will obtain diesel fuel from Russia, relaxing years of U.S. pressure on Moscow to combat prices ahead of midterms. Trump said on social media that he struck the deal with Russian President Vladimir Putin in a phone call. The announcement comes after President Trump signed a sweeping sanctions law against Russia last month to clamp down on Russia's energy economy over the Ukraine war. Hours after an international humanitarian legal expert was awarded the Nobel Peace Prize, the State Department announced sanctions on the International Criminal Court. Secretary of State Marco Rubio has vowed to dismantle the world's only standing war crimes tribunal, as NPR's Michelle Kellerman reports.
5: Secretary Rubio says the U.S. will ban transactions with what he calls a rogue court, cutting off its resources and crippling its ability to operate.
6: America never joined the court. We don't need that court, and we don't want it.
5: The ICC was set up as a court of last resort for victims of war crimes, crimes against humanity, and genocide. The U.S. protested an investigation into Afghanistan, which could have implicated U.S. service members. The ICC closed that investigation. The U.S. also opposes the arrest warrant against Israeli Prime Minister Benjamin Netanyahu over the war in Gaza. The ICC says in a statement that it will not be deterred, but its fate now rests in the hands of the states that created it. Michelle Kellerman, NPR News, Washington.
4: President Trump has picked conservative commentator Katie Zachariah to be his new White House press secretary. It comes after the departure of Caroline Levitt in August. Zachariah has been an advisor for Trump's Truth Social platform and briefly served as a spokesperson for the Department of Homeland Security. Hurricane Isaias is forecast to make landfall tonight on the northern Gulf Coast. NPR's Debbie Elliott reports it's now a powerful Category 3 hurricane with 115-mile-an-hour winds.
7: National Hurricane Center Director Michael Brennan says Isaias is on track to hit northwest Florida.
8: This powerful hurricane expected to make landfall this evening into the late night hours and then move quickly inland across portions of the Florida Panhandle and up into Alabama as we go through the overnight hours into Saturday.
7: He says hazards will be a storm surge of 6 to 9 feet, damaging winds, and rainfall up to 15 inches. Brennan says expect widespread power outages, tornadoes, and flash flooding as the storm moves inland over the southeastern U.S. Isaias is the first hurricane of the Atlantic season, which has until now been dampened by a strong El Nino weather pattern. Debbie Elliott, NPR News, Crestview, Florida.
4: Families headed by someone aged 75 or older are now America's wealthiest, while the youngest families saw their wealth decline in the past 3 years. That's according to the Federal Reserve's Survey of Consumer Finances. It underscores how robust stock market gains have made wealthier American families even richer. This is NPR News. Senior ICE official Marcos Charles says federal officers shot and wounded a Dominican man in New York because they believed their lives were in danger. ICE officers shot 28-year-old Oscar Belgal in the neck yesterday while he was driving with his 5-year-old son. DHS says the officers didn't see the child. Kenyan health officials are on guard after a man with Ebola returned home from the Democratic Republic of Congo and died last week. NPR's Jonathan Lambert reports no one he came in contact with has tested positive.
9: The death marks Kenya's first Ebola case of this outbreak, which is now the second largest ever. In DRC, more than 8,700 people have gotten sick and over 4,200 have died since May. Official case counts have declined somewhat over the past 2 weeks as previous hotspots of the disease cool down. But health officials caution this decline might be misleading since the outbreak has spread to more areas with ongoing conflict. Some aspects of the response are improving. Health officials are reaching about 19 contacts per case, up from about 10 in the early days, but that's still not high enough, officials say. roughly 70% of deaths are still occurring outside of clinics, suggesting the response isn't meeting those who need it most. Jonathan Lambert, NPR News.
4: Alaska pollock, the fish in most fish sticks, an imitation crab, is at the center of a political and cultural fight over industrial trawling in Alaska. The nets for Alaska's massive pollock fishery also catch salmon and other marine life. As salmon runs collapse across western Alaska, indigenous communities and smaller commercial fishers say they're bearing the costs. I'm Rylan Barton. 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
11: 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Inspired by a true David versus Goliath story about truth at all costs. 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
12: Kroger has established the Kroger Community Rewards Program for charitable contributions. 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
1: 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I'm Mary Louise Kelly in Washington.
0: And I'm Elsa Chang in Culver City, California. A flurry of polls in recent weeks have landed as the midterm election draws closer. Recent surveys show Democrats ahead in key districts and states, but with the election still weeks away, how much can these polls really predict? Well, we asked senior political editor and correspondent Domenico Montanaro to come by and help us understand what to make of all these numbers. Hi, Domenico.
13: Hey there.
0: All right, so there are so many polls out there, a lot of data. How should people be interpreting these numbers that they're seeing?
13: The only thing people need to know at this point is that the compass is certainly pointing in Democrats' direction. And that's really all you need to know from a horse race perspective. And that's because we are so expecting in our society such specificity
0: yes.
13: out of polls when they're really not. They're kind of more of a fuzzy target with a margin of error. And people don't think about that all the time because we have such close elections, we're so closely divided, that telling people that, you know, a 2-point race means it could be 3 points lower or 3 points higher, and that the other person might even have the lead, that's not very satisfying to
0: right.
13: people.
0: No, but humans hunger for certainty.
13: That's right. You know, and when it comes to horse race polling, really, it's not the best use of polling. There's so much better stuff underneath. I mean, I look at horse race polling as like the sprinkles on ice cream. Like, I like sprinkles,
0: yeah.
13: right?
0: And me
13: a
0: too.
13: Lot of people like sprinkles. But if you just eat sprinkles, you're just going to get a mouthful of wax, right? I mean, you got to, the good stuff, the best stuff is underneath.
0: Exactly. I want to know more about what is underneath. So tell me about the bowl of ice cream that you're gleaning from the numbers.
13: Yeah, I'll stop the ice cream metaphor. But, you know, what I'm looking at are things like job approval ratings over time, issues over time, and how people feel about things. The intensity of opposition, especially in a midterm year, which can really determine whether or not a president's party loses seats and by how many. You know, which issues matter most and to which groups? Which party is more trusted to handle those issues and who they blame for the problems that they see the country having? Those are more interesting, certainly gives you more depth, and you can tell a better story out of that.
0: I agree. There are all these other factors to look at. But if one were to look at polls, what do you look for in terms of determining whether the data is reputable or high quality?
13: Yeah. So look, for me, I'm looking at high quality polls and giving more weight to those in my mind anyway. Mm-hmm. And those are polls that are rigorously conducted. They're multimodality. In other words, they're trying to find people not just on landlines or cell phones, but they're trying to get them by text or online and trying to do all of those things together. And most importantly, they're transparent. If you can't find a methodology, that is a major red flag of whether or not you should or should not trust a poll.
0: Got it. What are some other red flags that show a poll might not be so great?
13: Does it have a long track record? Is this a pollster that we've seen often in a state in particular, because I have to tell you, state polling versus national polling is very different and much lower quality.
14: State polling is.
13: Yeah. So when we're talking about these Senate races, there's a lot of polls right now out there that are just not well conducted, or they're done by AI, or but they're by some company that I've never heard of and I can't find their methodology for. You got to be a little skeptical of that. And I think when it comes to the national polls, they tend to be a little bit better because they're backed often by bigger media outlets that understand what the better polling outfits are, and they try to hire them. For example, we work with Marist, a very high quality pollster, conducts our national poll with PBS News. Marist also does some state polling for other outlets. Siena College, for example, does polling, obviously, with the New York Times. And there's a whole host of other polls that do a good job. The Fox News poll, for example, is very good. They hire a Democratic and a Republican firm that go and conduct their surveys. NBC News does the same thing, where they have a Democratic and a Republican firm conduct their polls as well. So, you know, there are good, high quality polls. There are fewer of them in the states, really because of the decline in local journalism and the lack of money that's available to pay for that kind of good, rigorous, frequent polling that's really necessary to measure in a campaign. Because remember, polls are not predictive. They are snapshots during the time that they were conducted and by that particular pollster. They're not supposed to be for, oh, here's what's going to happen. Now it's October in 3 weeks when the game hasn't even been played yet, when the votes haven't even been cast.
14: That is NPR's Domenico Monaro. Thank you so much for your guidance.
13: You're so welcome.
1: All right. If there is one thing liberal Democrats, MAGA Republicans, and most Americans in between might agree on, it's data centers. Cities and counties across the country are blocking them over water and power usage, noise pollution, AI concerns. But as Frank Morris of member station KCUR reports, data center development can look pretty attractive in a struggling rural town.
15: A weedy soybean field on a brick road 2 miles from the half-empty downtown, tiny Osawatomie, Kansas, has long been a headache for city manager Brett Glendenning. It's an unused business park, one of many scattered across rural America.
16: The two parcels that are in question that the city owns have been zoned industrial for well over 20 years. It's always been planned and hoped that this would eventually happen, not necessarily a data center, but any sort of commercial development.
15: It's not easy drawing any sort of commercial development to a place like Osawatomie, a working-class town of about 4,000, just a little too far from Kansas City. But now, developers have targeted this field for a mid-sized data center, when they say could bring as much as $10 billion worth of new buildings and equipment. That's enough to buy every bit of taxable real estate in Osawatomie 239 times. Glendenning says it would dwarf any other investment here.
16: It's like comparing the Earth to the Milky Way galaxy. It's huge. I mean, it is massive.
15: Glendenning says the data center plan that developers are pitching could spin off some $40 million a year in taxes and fees, more than doubling the city's budget. It might even replace Osawatomie's long-lost financial base, the railroad. John Fletcher, who volunteers at the Osawatomie History and Railroad Museum, says the Missouri Pacific pulled up stakes almost 50 years ago, taking hundreds of jobs and much of the town's economic lifeblood with it.
17: We've never recovered from that, and it's just hard to replace.
15: Now, with scant industry and not so much as a grocery store, Osawatomie leans on homeowners for almost 80% of its property tax revenue. Fletcher says the city desperately needs to expand its tax base, but he's not sure about the data center proposal.
17: I'm neither for or against it. There's just not enough information for me yet. But this town has to do something, or it's probably going to go under.
15: Still, data center is a hard sell here.
18: It's going to be used to trample on our liberties and our freedom.
15: Lee Brewer also worries that the data center will leave Osawatomie short of water and electricity. Michael Hursley, a retired Walmart manager, wants to use the site for diversified organic farming. He's worried about the AI boom going bust, and he doesn't trust the people bankrolling the industry.
19: The billionaires know how to play these country towns, and it's like the Dodgers playing a little league team. The people around here don't know how to play that game, or they don't know the level they're playing at.
15: The town's not dealing with big corporations yet. Just developers trying to line up the land, power, water, and permits for a future builder. Charles Tinsley is with MDH Partners in Atlanta, the money behind the Osawatomie proposal. He says the data center would use less water than a golf course and contract for its own electricity, all the while spinning off millions in fees and taxes.
20: They're just going to be sitting on the edge of town, printing cash for the city. That's all that they're going to do. They're not going to be asking for tons of tax breaks. They're not going to be consuming a bunch of municipal services. They're not going to be adding more students to the classroom.
15: Tinsley says data centers are a lot like the railroads that built towns like Osawatomie in the 1800s. They're fundamental to commerce and bound to be built somewhere. Be that as it may, 19-year-old Michaela Bowers just doesn't care.
21: The pros and cons don't really matter to me in a way because I'm not sticking around. So I plan to leave the town, not because of the data center, but personally because there's not much in the town for me.
15: So places like Osawatomie have to balance the potential downsides of data centers against the need to do something to keep their young people and their economic vitality from ebbing away. For NPR News, I'm Frank Morris in Kansas City.
14: Taylor Swift has unseated Ella Langley, at least for now. That means Langley's record-breaking streak on the pop charts has been interrupted, and Swift has yet another record of her own. Stephen Thompson of NPR Music has more.
22: Ella Langley's Choosin' Texas has spent 24 weeks at number one on the Billboard Hot 100. But for this week, at least, in the spirit of the song, she's been overshadowed by another woman. That is, of course, Taylor Swift, who debuts at number one with her latest single, Patient Zero. It's one of four new songs from an expanded version of her latest album, The Life of a Showgirl. The addition of Patient Zero, Cleveland, Pink Clouding, and Babylon has kept the internet buzzing with critiques. Reviews have been especially mixed for Cleveland, which finds the singer performing a victory lap of sorts as she dunks on the haters and celebrates her marriage to football star Travis Kelce. The song's haters were no match for a huge streaming audience that gobbled up all four of the new tracks. In fact, with Ella Langley's Choosin' Texas dropping to number two, Taylor Swift has managed to wrangle four of the week's top five songs. The release of an expanded edition was also good news for The Life of a Showgirl itself. Thanks to huge streaming numbers for its four new songs, as well as a fresh round of digital sales, the album leaps from number 21 all the way back to number one. It sets a new all-time record in the process. When The Life of a Showgirl came out last fall, its songs filled the entire Billboard Top 10, led by The Fate of Ophelia at number one. Which means that this week, The Life of a Showgirl has become the first album in history to spawn 14 top 10 hits. Stephen Thompson, NPR Music.
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23: You're listening to one of the most famous and best-selling marches of all time, and you're on the Soundbeat. When British Army Bandmaster Lieutenant F.J. Ricketts was stationed at Fort George in Scotland, he did as the Scots do and played a fair amount of golf. The story goes that he came across a certain nicknamed colonel who, rather than yell "four" to warn others of his wayward shots, would whistle a descending minor third. It stuck in Ricketts' mind like a high lob to a soft green, and the Colonel Bogey March was born with that whistle, serving as the opening line to the melody. The march would be published in 1914 and had already sold millions by the time it was famously included in Bridge on the River Kwai in 1957, which didn't hurt sales one bit.

0: 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I'm Brett Barry.
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3: 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I'm Mary Louise Kelly in Washington.
4: And I'm Ilse Chang in Los Angeles, where I'm entering a house that greets me with a sign reading,

0: vibe of their music matches the vibe of their home. Their Victorian house feels warm and welcoming, even though it's painted all black.
1: I mean, black is just so cheerful, you know?
0: And everywhere you look, you see the devil, like on the wooden chandelier over the dining table.
1: There's actually little devil heads around the base.
0: Wait, oh, yeah. there was the guy with the goat horns.
1: Yeah. So obviously we kind of collect all things, you know, diabolical.
0: Yes. There's a small herd of goat heads mounted around the living room. And of course there are human bones, so many bones.
1: What did we name him in the end?
2: I think we named him Chopper because his head is cut. It's got the skull cut. You can use that as a dish if you want.
0: Oh, nice. Little candy dish.
3: Obsessed.
0: Now, Twin Temple is out with a new album called Doomed Lovers. This is their third full-length album.
3: Make my head spin.
0: And over the years, they've gotten a lot of backlash for all the satanic imagery in their lyrics. But Alex and Zach say that Satanism gives them a sense of belonging.
1: To us, Satan is more a metaphor. You know, Lucifer, Satan was the original outlaw, right? He's a fallen angel. So I think that resonates with us in terms of the idea of pushing back against the status quo.
0: So when people come at you and say, you guys worship evil. You put evil on a pedestal. What do you say to that?
1: I mean, I feel like I've been called evil my whole life. So it's nothing new. You know what
0: Tell
1: I mean?
0: Tell me more about that. What do you mean?
1: So I'm first generation here in America. Both my parents are immigrants. I'm mixed race.
0: Korean-British.
1: Korean-British. And I distinctly remember when I was about 5 years old, we had a neighbor next door to us yelling at me, like racial slurs, and that I was wicked and evil through the fence, and that he had gone to the Korean War to murder people like me. And so I think it just encoded something in me early on, like, I'm not the girl next door. You know, I'm not the prom queen. Like, there's something wicked about me.

0: You internalized what that neighbor said to you.
1: I did. So in a way, it's us taking that back, right? I've been called wicked and evil my whole life, especially as a woman. So it's being like, you know what? I am a witch. I am a Satanist. I am going to dom the vestments of that which is feared and own it. Proud, proud to be evil.
0: I know that Satanism has also brought a lot of unwanted attention, literally at your doorstep, right? You got unwanted packages and maybe some visitors or...
2: Yeah, someone broke into our backyard. They went through our recycling. They took boxes that we had torn apart and taped them back together, serial killer style, like seam to seam, so the words matched up. So I went outside and I'm staring at this box that's ripped to shreds but taped. And then like we kind of kicked it and it was super heavy, filled with Bibles, hardback Bibles.
0: It's just interesting because you arrived at Satanism in part for sanctuary, to feel belonging, but it's become this basis for other people to ostracize you.
1: Yeah, and I think to a degree we've accepted that our role is as disruptors to a certain degree.
0: You brought me daisies. So I talk about your music. There's been a long history of dark imagery in music, a fascination with the occult, but I'm talking about like more in metal, whereas you guys are doo-wop musicians. And it was so funny because last night I was blasting your music in my house and I was dancing and it struck me like, Elsa, you're bopping to satanic lyrics. And when I think of doo-wop, I think poodle skirts, I think teeny boppers, I think innocence. So you tell me, is there something about that contradiction that delights you?
2: Yeah, I think it's the transcendence of it. You know, it transcends what's expected, you know, and I think we like the cognitive dissonance that it creates. I think that's kind of a core idea.

0: with this band as well.
1: But the thing is like, not all of your songs are totally or narrowly focused on Satanism. Like, I feel like this new album, there are a lot of songs that don't seem to have anything to do with satanic images.
2: After midnight, when everyone's asleep.
1: There's like something just sort of personal and intimate about this album.
3: Yeah, no, absolutely. I think on this record, after going through such a hard time over the last few years, it was like one of the hardest times of our lives, both personally and professionally. You know, I lost my Halmony, we lost our dog, we lost people in our life that were really, really important. My Halmony was like basically my mother. She raised me. Mm-hmm. She strapped me to her back, Korean, Amma style. Yeah. Like, I just loved her so much. And so I went through a really, really heavy grieving period.

0: Well, my last question for you is just sort of a fun one. What are you guys doing for Halloween? I mean, what are you going to dress as?
1: We don't really dress up for Halloween. Number one, we're always on tour on Halloween. I think we've had one Halloween off since the band started, and that was during COVID.
0: Oh.
1: And nobody came to Trick or Treat, which I was so bummed about.
2: Yeah.
1: I was like, this is the year we're going to get trick or treaters, the candy corn and the skull. And nobody showed up. I was so bummed. We had like a graveyard in the front yard. It was sick.
0: Oh.
1: Nobody showed up.
0: Alexandra and Zachary James, together they are Twin Temple, and their new album is called Doomed Lovers. Thank you so much for having us over at your house and sharing this conversation with us. It was awesome.
1: Yeah, thank you for having us. Great.
2: Thank you so much, Elsa. We really appreciate it.
3: Hail Satan.
0: I was wondering if you were going to come out with that.

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0: 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I'm Elsa Chang.
1: And I'm Mary Louise Kelly. Coming up, we announce the high school winner of NPR's annual Student Podcast Challenge.
0: It's an entry that explores what happens to memories.
2: It turns out, memory isn't a filing cabinet. 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
3: Live from NPR News in Culver City, California, I'm Duane Brown. Hurricane Isaias is now a powerful Category 3 storm on track to make landfall tonight near Alabama and the Florida Panhandle. The Gulf Coast is home to much of the nation's oil industry, and operators have been preparing for days. NPR's Willa Rubin has more.
4: Shell and BP evacuated personnel from offshore facilities close to the storm's path. Chevron also evacuated offshore rigs in the area. These kinds of precautions are typical when there's a hurricane, and oil analysts are not expecting major disruptions from the storm. That's because most of the nation's oil infrastructure and refineries are further west. Refineries are what turn oil into the things that we use, like gasoline and diesel. The two major refineries that are in the storm's path make up 2.5% of the total U.S. refining capacity. But of course, there's less gasoline and diesel to go around these days due to the wars in Iran and Ukraine. So every little bit counts. Willa Rubin, NPR News.
3: A new federal forecast projects record electricity use in the U.S. this year and next, partly due to the rapid growth of artificial intelligence. NPR's Windsor Johnston tells us rising electricity demand is already pushing up prices in some parts of the country.
5: The forecast comes from the Energy Information Administration. AI data centers need large amounts of power to run their computers and keep them cool. Costa Samaras directs Carnegie Mellon University's Scott Institute for Energy Innovation.
6: In places like the Mid-Atlantic, where electricity demand from data centers is rising very quickly, and there's not a lot of new electricity supply, electricity prices are going up.
5: Samara says expanding data centers can require costly power lines and other equipment. He says lawmakers need regulations that make those companies cover the costs.
3: This is NPR. Chinese government hackers are enhancing their attacks using automated tools to disrupt critical infrastructure. NPR's Jenna McLaughlin reports a security company based in China is helping the cyber criminals.
7: The hackers are targeting government, manufacturing, healthcare, education, and U.S. law enforcement, among others. The Department of Homeland Security's Cybersecurity and Infrastructure Security Agency, CISA, the FBI, and the NSA are calling out a company called Integrity Technology Group. They say that the firm created massive digital botnets, or armies of infected devices, and other types of digital infrastructure to help Chinese government hackers target victims across North America, Southeast Asia, and Africa. CISA's Chris Butera said those hackers gain access through unmonitored devices and maintain access, lying in wait to disrupt critical services. Jenna McLaughlin, NPR News.
3: After President Trump signed a sweeping sanctions law against Russia last month, he's now relaxing pressure on Moscow ahead of the midterms. Trump on social media today saying he struck a deal with Russia's Vladimir Putin to immediately supply the U.S. with 300,000 tons of diesel fuel. The announcement comes less than a month after Trump clamped down on Russia's economy and its ongoing war against Ukraine. By the way, crude oil remains above $104 a barrel, causing the cost at the gas pump to rise. This is NPR.
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1: 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I'm Elsa Chang in Culver City, California.
2: And I'm Mary Louise Kelly in Washington. Communities in South Alabama and the Florida Panhandle are hunkering down right now. Hurricane Isaias is expected to make landfall in just a few hours near Pensacola, Florida. And that is where we find NPR's Sergio Martinez Beltran. Hey there, Sergio.
3: Hey.
2: Hey, so how are y'all doing? What are conditions in Pensacola?
3: You know, Mary Louise, full disclosure, I'm hunkering down in my hotel room. I was planning on doing this live hit outside, but conditions have quickly deteriorated. Mm. It's raining a lot and the wind has picked up. I think you might be able to hear it.
2: Yeah, I can indeed. Yeah. Sounds like rain pounding your window.
3: Yeah, so the trees are brushing against the window because of how strong the winds are right now. We are expecting Hurricane Isaias to make landfall in the Pensacola area around 7 p.m. Central Time. Right now, it is a Category 3 hurricane with sustained winds of 120 miles per hour. It is expected to weaken, but state officials, including Governor Ron DeSantis, are not taking it for granted.
4: There's a lot of prognostications that it's going to weaken before landfall because of the significant wind shear. Let's hope that that's the case, but we are planning to assume that that will not happen and that it will make landfall as a major hurricane.
2: Well, and the governor and other folks I know have been urging people, please take this seriously. I know he said this morning the state is ready. How ready? What has Florida been doing to prepare?
3: Yeah, the state is worried about the strong winds, of course, and the storm surge. You know, flash floodings are a big concern. That's why the state has ordered the evacuation of certain areas. Governor DeSantis says people should expect power outages and debris to be spread widely. But he says the state has been preparing for this moment. The state has marshaled 1,000 generators, millions of gallons of gasoline, diesel, and aviation fuel. It has also staged heavy machinery to remove debris and repair. And the governor says over 1 million bottles of water and food will be available for people to pick up after the storm has passed.
2: Well, and I imagine it's most people are, like, I hope, home safe and hunkered down. But to the extent you've been able to talk to folks, what are they telling you?
3: Many of the residents I've talked to say they were not expecting to have to deal with a hurricane this year. Mind you, the Atlantic hurricane season runs from June to November, but Hurricane Isaias is the first hurricane of the 2026 Atlantic season. You know, think about it. It's the first one in October, Wow. And we haven't had a hurricane in the U.S. since 2024. I talked to a woman named Tracy Schnick. She works in Pensacola Beach, one of the evacuated zones. Even though the El Nino weather pattern suppresses hurricanes in the Atlantic, she says she thought they might get a hurricane late in the season.
5: I think we all started watching when they started reporting on El Nino, that it was going to be a super El Nino. Then we kind of, everybody's ears perked up that we felt like it's a good chance this year.
3: She is also hoping for Hurricane Isaias to weaken as it hits the Florida shore.
2: Oh, sounds like everybody is hoping that it will weaken. What about beyond the panhandle? What other areas are going to feel the impact of the hurricane?
3: So the National Hurricane Center says hurricane force winds are expected to spread as far as 100 miles inland from the coast of Alabama. Parts of the Florida Panhandle could see as much as 15 inches of rain as the storm moves through. There is also a risk of tornadoes developing this afternoon in Alabama and the Florida Panhandle, and tomorrow in Georgia and the Carolinas. So Hurricane Isaias will make itself felt and will dump a lot of rain across the southeast for the next few days.
2: And Pierre Sergio Martinez Beltran with rain and wind beating against his windows there in Pensacola. Thank you.
3: You're welcome.
6: What actually happens to a memory after the moment itself is gone?
1: That is Amit Bilagiri. He's a junior at Evergreen Valley High School in San Jose, California. Amit is the high school winner of NPR's Student Podcast Challenge. The contest received some 1,500 entries this year. NPR's Corey Turner and producer Janet Ujong Lee sat down with Amit at his home and have his story.
7: Hi. Amit is sitting on a big sofa with his mom, Kalyani Urse, and the family dog at their feet.
8: This is Cosmo.
7: Amit says his winning podcast began with the kind of fight every teenager has with their parents.
6: Every night she would be mad at me and say, "Hey Amit, why are you sleeping so late?"
8: It was a constant battle between us.
7: Amit's mom says she's often up till midnight working.
8: I used to ask him, "Why don't you sleep early, Amit, please? Amma, you're the one asking me. You sleep later than me."
6: And I was like, "I'm not really sleepy." And I found out that the sleep cycle for teenagers is actually delayed by a few hours. That means that teenagers, it's healthier for them to sleep later and then also wake up later.
7: His mom told him, whatever the reason, Amit, you need more sleep. You're getting forgetful.
8: I keep asking you, did you submit this? Did you submit that? You forget. And so it clearly shows your memory is affected, you know? I mean, mine are to some extent, and I don't want the same thing to happen to you. And then he comes back and says, "No, I remember when I had fries with Scooter Mutta."
7: That's Amit's great-grandfather and a really important memory from a Burger King in Bangalore that we're going to circle back to in just a second. But first, this debate with his mom got him thinking, how does memory work? His mom, a big NPR listener, encouraged him to enter the Student Podcast Challenge.
6: There were entire weeks of my life I barely remember.
7: His winning podcast is called What Happens to Memories.
6: What I ate for lunch last Monday, what assignments I turned in, what someone said to me in the hallway three Tuesdays ago.
7: As a busy 16-year-old, Amit says he's struck by how much of his daily life just kind of disappears from his memory. He's also intrigued by the moments that do last.
6: Like being 6 years old in a bright restaurant in India. I'm sitting across from Scooter Mutta, as I fondly call my great-grandpa. He's 87. We are both wearing flimsy gold paper crowns, and we're sharing a plate of French fries. Just two kings eating fast food.
7: In this memory, nothing really happens.
6: I don't remember what we talked about, but I remember the salt on the fries, the energy of the room, and the way his crown sat, slightly crooked on his head. I started wondering, why does my brain let go of a math lecture from yesterday, but hold on to a paper crown from a decade ago?
7: And in his podcast, he offers a few different answers.
6: It turns out, memory isn't a filing cabinet. It's more like a construction site. And the foreman of that site is the amygdala.
7: And it's during sleep that our brains clean up that construction site, and the amygdala replays and encodes important memories. So his mom was right. We have to get enough sleep for the cleaning crew to do its job. It also doesn't help, Amit says, that many teens let phones get in the way of their memory making.
6: When we experience life through a screen, hunting for the right filter, the perfect caption, we experience it halfway, half online, half distracted, half present. And emotion is exactly what gives memories a better chance of sticking.
7: As an example, Amit says he spent time volunteering in a senior living community, and many of the people he's met there don't remember or talk about the big events of their lives. What's lasted are the memories of intense feeling, like Amit's memory of being six in a Burger King and feeling loved unconditionally by his great-grandfather.
6: Science can explain the neurons and the glymphatic system, but it doesn't fully explain why years later, seeing an old man on the street makes me feel a sudden pang of warmth and loss. I don't just see a stranger. I see a flicker of a gold paper crown.
7: Maybe memories are more than just stored information, Amit says at the end of his podcast. Maybe they're proof that something or someone really mattered. Corey Turner, NPR News, San Jose, California.
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9: Hey, this is Steve Inskeep with NPR's Morning Edition.
10: And I'm A. Martinez. Today, we're reading some recent NPR donor comments. I am ridiculously excited, Steve.
9: When are you not? Lindsay writes, "So much great brain stimulation. Thank you."
10: Wow, that's good to know.
9: I feel stimulated just hearing that.
10: That we can actually do that to people. That's awesome.
9: Yeah.
10: All right, Michelle in Maryland, she says, NPR is my emotional support system. 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
9: I believe that. Oh, it's my turn. Kate writes, I'm addicted. Best addiction ever. Well, I'm not in favor of addictions, but
10: this one's a healthy one. This one's a healthy one, Steve.
9: Yeah.
10: Being addicted to NPR, that's not that bad.
9: That's true.
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12: President Donald Trump named a new superhero-sounding AI task force this week, in keeping with his rebrand of the technology. The Super Intelligence Force is led by Jay Clayton, the new AI czar, also Director of National Intelligence. Here with more on what this task force will be doing is Cristiano Lima Strong. He's a senior AI and government reporter at Bloomberg Government.
13: This is part of the president's very public attempt to kind of rebrand AI, as it's having a lot of public image issues, I think is fair to say. But this is the group that's going to really lead the administration's response, which the president has really emphasized, and particularly after that meeting with the tech executives that produced that accord, going to focus around this idea of self-regulation and talking to the companies around self-policing, and this idea that the U.S. needs to maintain its leadership in this space because the administration very much views it as a national security risk if the U.S. falls behind China in terms of developing the technology.
12: This force will have 120 days to sort of come up with a report with recommendations. I mean, what is the nature of this report that they're tasked with?
13: Yeah, I mean, to be seen. We know it's going to touch on potential recommendations, likely some for the sector, but also how the government can engage with the sector. I mean, some of the lead officials have talked about, you know, we want to be fostering this technology, but we want to be doing so responsibly. And so you're probably going to see them offer up ideas on how to best structure that, the roles in the federal government, and how the government itself is integrating some of this technology.
12: It seems like the president is definitely under some political pressure to be seen as doing something about AI. I guess, you know, still a lot of questions about whether this is quite what the public wants to see him be doing.
13: Yeah, for sure. I mean, particularly with the election coming up, I mean, this is probably the first major U.S. election where we've really seen AI or any big tech issue become a kitchen table issue. You know, I've been covering this for almost a decade, and I've never seen anything like this where a tech issue is being talked about by such a broad array of people, where it's coming up in conversations with family members, extended family members. And so clearly that also speaks to some of the awareness about this issue and the pressure for Washington to get its act together and figure out what its response is going to be to this technology, which has not shown signs of slowing down as of yet.
12: That's Cristiano Lima Strong at Bloomberg Government. This conversation was part of our Tech Week in Review segment. You can find it on our website, marketplace.org/techbytes. Jesus Alvarado produced this episode. Erica Soderstrom also produces our show. Gary O'Keefe and Brian Allison are our engineers. Daisy Palacios is the supervising producer. Nancy Fragali is the executive producer. I'm Megan McCarty-Carino, and that's Marketplace Tech. This is APM.
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2: On a Friday, it's All Things Considered from NPR News. I'm Mary Louise Kelly.
1: And I'm Elsa Chang. New York's mayor and governor want immigration agents to stop operating in New York City. This is after an ICE agent shot a man there yesterday. Federal officials say the man tried to run agents down. Reporter Steve Kastenbaum says this has set off a fight between the Trump administration and New York officials over the state's sanctuary policies.
15: It was a chaotic scene in Upper Manhattan where the shooting took place. Police pushed back protesters who surrounded a law enforcement vehicle as it tried to leave the area. The window on the car had been smashed. Speaking outside the hospital where the victim was treated, Mayor Zoran Mamdani said the shooting took place in a busy residential area.
16: School had just gotten out. The street was crowded with families and children. When ICE agents opened fire, a five-year-old child was in the back seat of the car. Thank God that child is physically unharmed.
15: Marcos Charles is in charge of enforcement and removal operations at ICE. He said at a briefing in Washington that this was a man who they've tried to arrest in the past. When they cornered him Thursday afternoon, Charles said he refused orders to get out of his car.
17: He then accelerated his vehicle, smashing into two of our government ICE vehicles, and then weaponized his vehicle and proceeded to accelerate, going towards other officers.
15: That's when one of the agents opened fire. A bullet fragment hit the man in his neck. Federal officials identified him as 28-year-old Oscar Belgal, an undocumented Dominican immigrant with a criminal conviction and several arrests for robbery and other charges. Homeland Security Secretary Mark Wayne Mullen claimed he's associated with a gang and they had an order out for him to be detained.
18: This individual is a threat to our community. He was on probation. The state of New York knew he was illegal and they chose to release him back into the streets and into the community.
15: New York's sanctuary policies prevent local cops from holding immigrants who ICE wants detained so they can be deported. The policy dates back to the Obama years. Daniel Stageman is the director of research at the John Jay College of Criminal Justice. He said it's the job of police here to fight crime, not enforce federal immigration policy.
19: New York City's policies do not prevent federal agencies from imposing those immigration consequences, but they are not the responsibility of New York City's criminal justice agencies.
15: New York's police department released body cam footage Friday from officers who arrived at the scene after the shooting. It shows the wounded man on the ground in handcuffs and an ICE agent dressed in a yellow construction vest holding a rifle. The police officers rushed the man to the hospital. The mayor and New York's governor called on ICE to end their activities in the city. For NPR News, I'm Steve Kastenbaum in New York.

0: Troye Sivan knows how to party. The Australian pop star spent the last few years riding the rush of his 2023 album, Something to Give Each Other. The album spawned viral hits, landed Sivan his first Grammy nominations, and took him on a major tour. But away from the highs of being on stage, he was confronting tension between his career and his personal life. Those feelings are at the center of Troye Sivan's new album, She's the Best. NPR's Isabella Gomez Sarmiento has the story.
1: Something to Give Each Other marked a turning point in Troye Sivan's career. It was sleek and polished, highly danceable earworms that presented the most grown-up version of the pop star yet.
2: Let's go.
1: After the album came out, Sivan went on a co-headlining tour with his friend and collaborator Charlie XCX, who was riding a high of her own, Brat Summer, the mainstream explosion of her 2024 hyperpop album. The two friends were an unstoppable duo, releasing a joint single and performing in arenas across the world. Sivan says it was thrilling.
3: I was having these experiences of being on stage and feeling like this really self-actualized version of myself, where I was portraying and genuinely feeling a real, genuine, like, kind of sense of confidence and connection to the world.
1: But when he was alone, he says he had to confront a different side of himself.
3: I think that there was, and sort of still is, like a very deep sense of longing and I think like loneliness as well, that maybe even was a bit exacerbated by the experiences that I was having.
1: His new album, She's the Best, gives him room to dig deeper into those feelings. The title track is an ode to the women in his life. Artists like Charlie, his mom and sister, his friends and teachers.
4: Thank

0: it's this collage in my head of all of these women and feminine people in general that have provided me with like a sense of safety, a sense of inspiration and empowerment.
1: Sivan says growing up in the closet and later taking center stage as a queer pop star, being in the orbit of women is what kept him going.
0: And then also I think in a way it's a love letter to the feminine inside of myself, which I fought so hard for so long and now really, really, really appreciate.
2: She always knew she had something special inside.
1: She's the best swings back and forth, from intimate revelations to high bursts of energy.
3: Pull me closer now, I get it this right.
1: Much of the album, he says, is a love letter to the boyfriend he hasn't met yet,

0: Sivan is now 31. He's reevaluating his life and the kind of music he wants to make. She's the best highlights that shift for him.
1: I was also very curious about creating something that felt very, like, alive and not too contrived or controlled. And so I'm hoping that people can hear the album and just be like, you know what, this is like a real person. This is not like a product or something.
0: Isabella Gomez Sarmiento, NPR News.

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2: My name is Danielle Kurtzleben, and I am a White House correspondent at NPR. 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I try to find the things that other people have not noticed, stories that are maybe undercovered or nuances of stories that are undercovered, the way that a certain policy is being implemented, the way a policy affects someone. 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
6: I'm Elsa Chang.
5: And I'm Mary Louise Kelly. Fort Hood shooter Nidal Malik Hassan is scheduled to be executed by firing squad in December.
6: And the Pentagon says the execution will be live streamed.
7: We're not aware of any regulation or historical precedent for a military execution to be made widely available to the public.
5: Also this hour, Hurricane Isaias is rolling in.
6: And across the Gulf Coast, oil rigs and refineries are evacuating.
8: We want to make sure that we're producing our energy out there, but at the same time, our industry knows we got to take breaks when you have these types of hurricanes come through.
5: First News.
9: Live from NPR News in Washington, I'm Ryland Barton. President Trump says Russia will supply about 300,000 tons of diesel fuel to the U.S. in an effort to lower rising diesel prices. NPR's Emily Fang reports Trump says he and Russian leader Vladimir Putin talked out the agreement today.
10: It's unclear if importing Russian diesel flies in the face of a new law Trump just signed into effect. Named in honor of the late Senator Lindsey Graham, the law put 500% tariffs on Russian imports and personally sanctioned Putin. The U.S. Treasury Department has, however, just temporarily paused its sanctions on Russian diesel. Trump has also temporarily paused a federal tax on diesel, though some state taxes may still remain, all in an effort to rein in diesel prices that have shot up as much as 70% since the war with Iran. These measures will likely not bring diesel prices down, however. For example, the diesel Russia will provide amounts to just a few days of American national diesel consumption. Emily Fang, NPR News, Washington.
9: Secretary of Homeland Security Mark Wayne Mullen says ICE officers did not know a five-year-old boy was in the car when they surrounded and shot a Dominican man in New York City last night. NPR's Nate Perez reports officers fired as many as seven rounds.
11: I shot Oscar Belgon in the neck when he was pulling into a parking space. Mullen says ICE wasn't aware a child was in the car. But he says that Belgal accelerated his speed and rammed two vehicles. Mullen also alleges Belgal appeared to target officers with his car.
12: The public outcry should be also towards this criminal, this thug, this gangbanger, this possible murderer.
11: Belgal was treated at a hospital, but has been moved to a detention center outside New York. New York Mayor Zoran Mamdani and Governor Kathy Hochul denounced ICE and demanded they pause their operations. But Mullen has vowed to continue. Nate Perez, NPR News.
9: Forecasters say Hurricane Isaias will make landfall on the northern Gulf Coast tonight. As NPR's Bill Chappell reports, the storm's already being felt on land, lashing the coast with tropical storm force winds.
13: Hurricane Isaias is currently predicted to make landfall close to the Alabama-Florida border. This is a major storm. Forecasters say Isaias will stay at or near Category 3 when it arrives. They also warn that its storm surge could reach from 6 to 9 feet along the coast. Florida Governor Ron DeSantis is urging people to evacuate if they're in a high-risk zone.
14: We always say, you know, you hide from the wind, but you run from the water.
13: Heavy rains will likely cause flash flooding. Making matters worse, the rain will fall on ground that's already saturated. Bill Chappell, NPR News.
9: A powerful magnitude 7.7 earthquake struck Panama today, collapsing buildings and prompting evacuations. Aftershocks have continued, including a magnitude 6.6 quake. The National Weather Service has issued a tsunami warning for several countries, including Panama and Colombia. This is NPR. Authorities in the United Arab Emirates say the Fly Dubai co-pilot attacked the captain of a flight to Tel Aviv last month, intending to crash the plane into Israel's main airport terminal. The UAE's top prosecutor says the Omani national aimed to cause maximum casualties, drawing inspiration from the September 11th attacks. The co-pilot confessed to acting alone. Fly Dubai's checks did not indicate extremist views. During the crisis, passengers detained him and reserve pilots landed the plane safely. Hall of Fame tight end and Super Bowl winning coach of the Chicago Bears, Mike Ditka, has died at 86. As Noah Jennings of member station WBEZ reports, his look was just as legendary as his football career.
15: Mike Ditka was more than a coach. He was a symbol. His signature style, the mustache, aviator sunglasses, and sweater vest, inspired the recurring Saturday Night Live sketch of the Bill Swirsky superfans. And Ditka, being the bold, outspoken person he was, appeared on the sketch once in 1993, just days after he was fired from the Bears.
16: Look, this is Mike Ditka. Let's get it done, sweetheart.
17: And you can take this to the bank, my friends.
16: Live from New York, it's Saturday night.
15: Ditka's likeness will live on at Bears games as fans continue filling the stands every Sunday in his iconic outfit. For NPR News, I'm Noah Jennings in Chicago.
9: The Draconid meteor shower peaks tonight. It comes as Earth barrels through the debris stream left by a comet. Unlike most meteor showers, the Draconids are best viewed in the evening, just a few hours after sunset. 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
0: From NPR News, this is All Things Considered. I'm Elsa Chang in Culver City, California.
24: And I'm Juana Summers in Montgomery, Alabama, where this memory looms over the upcoming midterms.
25: Your orders to disperse, go home, or go to your church. This march will not continue.
24: Bloody Sunday in 1965, when officers violently chased, beat, and gassed hundreds of peaceful protesters marching for the right to vote, including children.
26: I was the youngest 8-year-old on the Bloody Sunday March in Selma, Alabama.
24: That's Cheyenne Webb Christberg, who's still a voting rights activist.
26: My most memorable moments during that struggle was first having to meet Dr. Martin Luther King Jr., who really gave me the drive to become that disobedient child.
24: Earlier this year, she rallied here in Montgomery at the State House when Republicans wanted to revert to a congressional map that favored their party, a change made possible after the Supreme Court weakened the Voting Rights Act that Cheyenne and so many others had fought for in the 60s.
26: We gotta what? We gotta what?
24: And she's connected with multiple generations of voters.
26: With Tyler, this young man captured my attention some years ago. Evan, I knew his parents. I kept my eyes on him, even up until this day.
24: She means 45-year-old attorney Evan Milligan and 19-year-old college student Tyler Jerome Adams. It's the first election year that Tyler's been old enough to vote.
1: The South has been extremely racist for as long as people can remember. So knowing that I am being able to do something that so many people fought for, it was just thrilling for me.
24: And Evan Milligan was a lead plaintiff in the 2023 Supreme Court case, Allen versus Milligan, that forced Alabama to add a second majority black district. But now the state has reverted to a map that Republicans say doesn't consider race, but instead reflects Alabama's partisan Republican majority. Undoing the change Evan and others pushed for, too.
2: What keeps me going, despite heartbreak and disappointment or losing friends because of quality life issues, it's just my connection to the struggle sometimes is all I feel like I really have.
24: At the Civil Rights Memorial Center, under a massive photo of the march Dr. King led from Selma to Montgomery, I sat with these three generations of voting rights activists. I started with two crucial questions. How worried are they about losing representation in Washington, D.C.? And can their current member of Congress, Democrat Shamari Figures, win re-election now?
2: I worry about it. I worry that he might lose his seat, for sure.
26: Well, we already know that they're out to get us. And certainly, even with the redistricting of his district, and that's even more reason why, you know, all of us have to play a significant role in trying to push this vote every day.
3: When you say they are out to get us, who is they?
26: They are our leaders, starting from the top.
4: I mean, the top, you mean the president of the United States.
26: The president of the United States of America and many Republicans who are following his leadership.
3: We came here to Montgomery, Alabama, and specifically wanted to come to the 2nd Congressional District because it's been at the center of a national story over parties drawing and redrawing voting maps. And as it stands right now, the Supreme Court has upheld Republican-drawn maps in your state, which had previously been ruled that they were intentionally discriminatory. How are you guys feeling? What are you hearing from people in your lives about all of this?
26: Well, much of it I'm saddened by. You know, being a little girl back in the 60s when we were fighting for our right to vote. And here we are again in 2026 dealing with all of those corruptive, racist elements that are trying to rob particular African Americans and poor people of their right to vote. And it saddens me because from time to time we have seen no integrity in this election process.
1: For me, with the people in my life, we also feel like there's no one out there to advocate for us in a way where this map was intentionally racist. So now we know that the state legislature is not going to protect us. And then the Supreme Court backs up the state legislature, reinforcing that we don't have any protections, essentially. So it's no other choice but to go vote. So, yeah, that is what I'm hearing from a lot of my peers, a lot of young leaders all across the South.
2: This is Evan. I think the way I would be able to assess that would be looking at voter turnout. And we had a primary, and our voter turnout here in Montgomery County was up, I believe, to 30% compared to 24%. Or 25% 2 years ago. It's not where we need in order to have a popular movement that can really outcompete those who are interested in rolling back the gains of the civil rights movement. And how we get there is sort of the thing that all of us are constantly banging our heads on the wall and just trying any and everything to figure out.
3: As we have this conversation, we're just about a month out from Election Day. What are some of the big issues for each of you this year?
1: Gas prices. You might as well. I mean, when I first started driving, a full tank in my car was $20. So now it's $50. And now that I'm in college, $50 to fill up my car. So, yeah, gas prices for me.
26: I would say cost, corruption, health care. I think those are primarily some very important issues.
2: This is Evan. For me, the main issue right now is survival, and particularly survival of Black people in the Southeast region of this country. I'm concerned about the breakdown of the rule of law preventing state governments and far right groups from violently attacking our communities even more blatantly than has happened throughout the history of this country. And I would like to see people occupying interstates, harbors, ports, railways until there's a constitutional amendment guaranteeing the right of all American citizens of voting age to vote and have their vote counted.
3: Do you worry about this being a fair and free election?
1: Of course. Of course I worry. With the current state that our president is in right now, of course I worry about this being a fair and free election. He will do anything as he has done, say anything as he has proved to us to get his point across that Republicans need to keep Congress. I mean, he incited a whole riot. So I worry about it all the time.
3: We've talked about the fact that many of you feel like, as it stands right now, the voting process doesn't have a lot of integrity. If Congressman Figures keeps a seat, if he wins re-election, will that feel like a victory? What will that tell you? What will that show you?
26: I think in a real sense, that's a victory won if he wins, and we're hoping for that. And I think that would be another step towards giving others hope in this process. I wouldn't doubt Shamari's Figures' integrity after he would have won this race.
3: We specifically wanted to bring the three of you together because you represent three different generations of voters. For each of you, what is something that you admire about how another generation pursues politics?
26: I can tell you this, and I just finished telling you this, Tyler, earlier. This young man represents their activism, the intellect, and progressiveness of many young people across this country. And we got to keep them involved in the process.
1: I love, thank you so much. This is Tyler. I love the tenacity that Ms. Christberg's generation had. You know, in my generation, a lot of what you see is social media activism, but I love the get in the field, getting boots on the ground approach. That is one thing. If I was there, I definitely would have been out there. That is one thing that I admire so much about Ms. Christberg's generation.
3: Evan, what's something you admire about how another generation pursues politics?
2: I guess I could, I love Black people. Being alive in any form or fashion, especially politically. So I think, you know, the beauty of Tyler's generation is, as much as we, I guess, maybe look down on them for how much they're online, their communication skills are very advanced because of that. And there are things that, like, they know about themselves and they know how to talk about that I didn't really have language for until I was in my 30s.
3: And Cheyenne, you're a voter at the table with the most experience. What is something that you hope people like Tyler, other young people like him, remember and hold on to in this moment?
26: I would hope that young people, first and foremost, would never give up. It must be a continuation of great training for our young people politically, economically, socially, all of the above, in a very nonviolent way that Dr. King used. If no young people is not too young to get involved in some form or fashion. And I just want to say to both of these young men, I love what you all are doing, what you have done, and I'm just so proud of you. Keep pushing.
3: Cheyenne, Evan, Tyler, thank you all so much for being here.
26: Thank you. Thank you so very much.
1: Thank you so much.
2: Thank you.
3: That was Tyler Jerome Adams, Evan Milligan, and Cheyenne Webb Christberg. We spoke about the impact of redistricting in Montgomery, Alabama. Our midterms coverage will continue across NPR through election night and after results are in.
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5: Ride, Sally, ride. But if you're going to Mars, bring protection. This is Sandra Tsinglo with the lowdown on science. Supernova explosions have left behind cosmic radiation in space that can cause DNA and ovarian damage. Scary. The Earth's protective magnetic field shields humans going to the moon, but what happens when we head to Mars? Dr. Leon Parada and team from UC Irvine simulated radiation exposure on mice. For female mice, exposure to the rays reduced healthy ovarian follicles. Greater exposure increased tumor development, impacting fertility long term. Longer space travel and less protection can cause serious damage to ovaries. So before we all hop in a space shuttle, let's make sure we protect our female flyers under 55-ish.
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0: This is All Things Considered from NPR News. I'm Elsa Chang.
8: And I'm Mary Louise Kelly. Oil companies are shutting down production in the Gulf of Mexico in anticipation of Hurricane Isaias. It's expected to make landfall later tonight, maybe early tomorrow morning. For member station Houston Public Media, Natalie Weber is here to tell us what this means for consumers. Hey, Natalie.
10: Hello.
8: Hi. So we've been talking on the show all week about how people are preparing for the hurricane, up on food and water and sandbags, all sorts of stuff. We haven't focused yet on the hundreds of oil and gas platforms in the Gulf that are also getting ready. What do the preparations look like?
10: Sure. So oil companies really started preparing earlier this week, just like many people. And they started evacuating their offshore

0: take breaks when you have these types of hurricanes come through?
1: So far, a little bit over a third of oil platforms in the Gulf have been evacuated. And that number is according to the Marine Minerals Administration, which is part of the Department of the Interior.
2: Interesting. A little over a third. Do we know, Natalie, how this could affect overall U.S. oil production?
1: Right. So according to federal estimates, the U.S. produces just under 14 million barrels of oil per day. Now, with the shutdown, the federal government shows that oil production in the Gulf has decreased by nearly 1.5 million barrels per day. That's about two-thirds of oil production in the Gulf, but kind of zooming back out, it's roughly 10% of total U.S. oil production.
2: So I know what people listening want to know next, which is, what about me? How does this affect gas prices at the pump and what I'm going to pay to fill up my car? Do we know?
1: You know, I think a lot of consumers are asking that question right now. Gas prices were already on the rise because of the U.S. and Israel's war with Iran. But I spoke with several energy experts who are optimistic that there won't be much of an impact on gas prices due to Hurricane Isaias. That's because the storm isn't really expected to hit Texas or even much of Louisiana, where a lot of U.S. refineries are located. But even so, Don Redman, who's a spokesperson for AAA Louisiana, says gas stations may choose to raise their prices slightly to make up for any losses during the storm. But he also did say that strict laws against profiteering will deter them from major price hikes.
3: They may have elevated price for a few weeks rather than increasing that price high, then all of a sudden have the state attorney general breathing down the neck, accusing them of profiteering.
1: He says major price hikes usually only happen when there's significant damage to refineries. But again, that's not really expected to happen with this hurricane.
2: And last thing, do we know how long the facilities that are shut down could stay shut down?
1: That really depends, again, on the impact of the storm. As of right now, Hurricane Isaias is expected to make landfall as a Category 3 hurricane, and that is, of course, a major storm. Now, when there aren't major power outages or damage caused by the hurricane, it usually takes about a week for these facilities to resume their operations.
2: Natalie Weber with Houston Public Media. Thanks for your reporting.
1: Great speaking with you.
4: Leaked documents, a whistleblower, explosive revelations, and a secretive Facebook founding billionaire named Mark Zuckerberg.
5: People around here understand that when I say no, that's the end of the debate.
4: Filmmaker Aaron Sorkin's journalism drama, The Social Reckoning, is being billed not as a sequel, but as a companion piece to The Social Network, which won Sorkin a screenwriting Oscar 15 years ago. Critic Bob Mondello says it's different by design.
6: Early on, we see Wall Street Journal reporter Jeff Horwitz depicted as a boogeyman at a Facebook employee forum.
7: This is the Journal's new Facebook detective. He's not looking for trouble. He's hunting for it.
6: Employees are warned not to talk to this guy, though as played by the Bears' Jeremy Allen White, he seems less than tech savvy. He's late for his job interview because he doesn't know how to use his rental car's GPS. And when quizzed...
8: Do you have an interest in social media?
9: Not even a little bit. Look, I'm an investigative reporter.
6: One who does the legwork and puts out feelers, and one of them reaches Facebook engineer Frances Haugen, who's not been able to get anyone at Facebook to listen to her, and turns to him.
10: I want to make something clear.
6: In frustration.
9: Okay.
10: I am here to help Facebook, not hurt it.
9: You send me a message. What would you like to talk about?
6: Frances shows him a viral Facebook post from an acquaintance who was once progressive, but...
10: Something changed.
11: After being...
10: I wanted to find out who radicalized my friend.
9: And?
10: We did.
6: She starts explaining how she knows that.
10: I ran classifiers on political groups where 30% of content hits multiple risk factors.
9: Hang on, I don't understand what you're saying.
10: Aren't you a tech reporter?
9: Ish.
10: Ish?
6: Played impatiently by Oscar winner Mikey Madison, Haugen lays out what she's learned about Facebook's internal studies and management decisions that emphasize profits over people.
10: Facebook wants you to stay on the site for as long as possible. And 2 years ago, the algorithm was changed.
12: We're trying to address hate speech, and we're going to amplify and turbocharge it.
6: Which, of course, has real-world consequences.
13: Anxiety, depression of teenage girls got worse as a result of time spent on the platform.
14: Senior leadership knows and is doing nothing.
6: Damning stuff, but it turns out Haugen's as clueless about journalism as Horwitz is about tech.
10: Why haven't you printed it?
9: Because you didn't give me a story, you told me a story.
11: I want the internal documents. I want proof.
6: Filmmaker Aaron Sorkin could probably bring urgency to a cooking show, so this stuff is decently engaging, but he's clearly more invested

0: busted when he's depicting Jeremy Strong's Mark Zuckerberg as a fatuous control freak, so socially inept he needs training sessions just to appear human.
1: These guys are counting on the next round of congressional testimony to make you likable, Mark.
2: I'm happy to lend a hand, but I think you're doomed.
0: From what we see in the sessions, he's right. The social reckoning fits right in with other fall films that portray tech billionaires as jerks or worse. Sorkin is all about doing that with language. He pokes fun at a memo in which Facebook employees pledged to be conscious when they meant conscientious, and his characters are forever splitting linguistic hairs.
3: I'm a free speech absolutist, so accept where there's imminent harm.
4: You can't say absolutist and accept in the same. With the new optimization, the fire hose of bad information you are injecting into the air supply is becoming jet-powered. Harm, I promise you, is imminent.
0: Sorkin's verbal pyrotechnics enliven some pretty flat filmmaking choices. Social Reckoning looks like high-end television and is clearly designed as much to decry corporate irresponsibility as to entertain.
4: Crazy? You're like a crossing guard standing in front of a school, but you're not doing anything with your arms. So the cars are just plowing down the children.
0: At one point, the film claims that 43% of adults get their news from Facebook. If you're listening to this review, you're presumably getting your news elsewhere, at least some of the time. Are you in the habit of getting it from movies?

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0: It's All Things Considered. From NPR News, I'm Mary Louise Kelly.
1: And I'm Ilse Chang. The Nobel Peace Prize goes to a South African lawyer who began her career defending Nelson Mandela.
0: And who lately has warned of threats to the rule of law.
2: This worsening reality is particularly visible with the attacks on the International Criminal Court.
1: Now news.
3: Live from NPR News in Culver City, California, I'm Duane Brown. President Trump has announced a $100 million program to support individuals who pursue PhDs in STEM research. NPR's Alyssa Nadworny tells us this new push comes as the administration has created a lot of uncertainty around scientific research.
4: The White House says it is ushering in, quote, a golden age of science research. That includes a shift away from federal funding and toward private industry investment. But Noam Ross, a scientist who co-founded Grant Witness, an organization that tracks federal grant funding, sees it differently.
5: I am always enthusiastic about more investment into science, but you could think of this as someone planting a tree somewhere where they just burned down a forest, right?
4: In the last 2 years, the Trump administration has canceled or paused more than $11 billion in federal research money to universities. Labs shut down, projects halted, researchers let go. And that's fed into a feeling that U.S. scientific research is falling behind countries like China. Alyssa Nadworny, NPR News.
3: Well, time is running out for registering to vote in a few weeks for the midterm election in some states. In fact, NPR's Hansi Luong runs down the upcoming deadlines.
6: There are only hours left for eligible voters in Oklahoma to register or update their registration today in time for the midterms. Saturday is a deadline in Delaware. And next week, registration ends Tuesday in five states: Kansas, Louisiana, New Jersey, Oregon, and West Virginia. If you're already registered, election officials recommend confirming your status and updating your contact information before the deadline. Voters can be removed from lists, especially if they recently moved, changed their name, or haven't voted in a while. You can check your voter registration status by visiting your state's official election website. Hansi Luong, NPR News.
3: Well, stocks finished higher across the board to end the trading week on Wall Street. This is NPR. Delta Airlines cut its annual profit forecast today amid surging fuel costs driven largely by the war with Iran. From member station WABE, Marlon Hyde reports.
7: Delta Airlines reported September quarter revenue of $17.6 billion, up from the same period last year. That is all while spending more than 60% more on fuel. Federal data shows airlines have raised ticket prices by more than 20% compared to last year as companies have passed on rising fuel costs to customers. However, Delta's CEO, Ed Bastian, says the higher prices have largely not deterred travelers.
8: Resilient demand and greater focus on profitability are enabling the industry to recover higher fuel costs more quickly.
7: Bastian expects demand to remain strong into next year when he hopes fuel will be cheaper. For NPR News, I'm Marlon Hyde in Atlanta.
3: Researchers found more than one in five kids are using artificial intelligence for emotional support, turning to AI chatbots when they feel sad, stressed, or anxious. But the American Academy of Pediatrics warns AI may too easily gain a child's trust, and because it doesn't think or feel, may not check all the facts. The medical group advises parents to talk to their kids about their chatbot use, what platforms, and whether it's for fun or friendship. This is NPR News.
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12: 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From DuckDuckGo, introducing Duck.ai, where users can ask AI privately, from the simple questions to the sensitive ones. By DuckDuckGo, who believes AI should be optional. Duck.ai. 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
13: This is All Things Considered from NPR News. I'm Elsa Chang in Culver City, California.
0: And I'm Mary Louise Kelly in Washington. The Pentagon says a former Army psychiatrist who killed 13 people at Fort Hood back in 2009 will be executed by firing squad at that same base. And it says the proceedings will be live streamed. The U.S. has not held a public execution since the 1930s, as NPR's Rachel Treisman reports.
14: Nidal Hassan has sat on military death row since 2013. His case returned to the spotlight earlier this week when the Pentagon announced that President Trump had approved his death by firing squad. The Pentagon says that will happen on December 3rd at Fort Hood, the site of Hassan's 2009 mass shooting. Here's Defense Secretary Pete Hegseth talking to Real America's Voice on Thursday.
15: We're going to do it on a Thursday. We're going to do it at 1 o'clock, which is when he did it. And it's going to be soldiers with rifles executing the firing squad.
14: And Hegseth wants people to see for themselves.
15: And we'll make sure that people are able to watch it, that it's public, because people need to understand that this is there's serious consequences for these types of things.
14: The Pentagon confirmed to NPR that it plans to live stream the execution, but there are few details and lots of questions.
16: There's a lot here that we need to unpack to understand what they will plan to do in the future.
14: Robin Maher leads the nonprofit Death Penalty Information Center. She says Hassan could still seek habeas corpus relief in federal court, which could delay his execution by years. Even then,
16: we're not aware of any regulation or historical precedent for a military execution to be made widely available to the public.
14: The U.S. military hasn't carried out an execution at all since 1961, and the last time it did so by firing squad was during World War II, when it shot a soldier who had deserted in Europe. Here's Hegseth again.
15: Well, I kind of like the mentality we had in World War II, which was when?
14: The last high-profile public execution in the U.S. happened in Kentucky in 1936, when a black man was hanged for raping a white woman. People camped out to see it, and vendors sold snacks.
17: And 20,000 people showed up in Owensboro, Kentucky, to watch that spectacle.
14: Michael Radlett is a University of Colorado Boulder sociology professor who studies capital punishment. It became a national story and embarrassment for the state. Kentucky outlawed public executions 2 years later. There hasn't been one in the U.S. since. Though Oklahoma City bomber Timothy McVeigh's lethal injection in 2001 was shown on closed-circuit telecast to relatives of some victims.
17: Like getting rid of the guillotine. When it's gone, it's gone. There's no serious discussion about bringing it back.
14: Radlett says public executions are no longer widely seen as effective crime deterrents. Maher says today they happen largely in authoritarian countries like Iran and China.
16: It's to show the power and strength of the government to take the life of one of its citizens.
14: The UN Human Rights Office warned Friday that live streaming an execution could amount to torture. Lawmakers on both sides of the aisle have criticized Hegseth's plan, and the U.S. Conference of Catholic Bishops is urging him to reconsider.
16: I don't think anybody wants to see an execution turned into a reality TV-based event.
14: Vice President J.D. Vance told reporters on Friday that it's not clear what will actually come to pass. But if the execution is live-streamed, he said, he will not be watching. Rachel Treisman, NPR News.
13: The beverage aisle at the grocery store is kind of wild these days. It's filled with seltzers and sodas and energy drinks, all with futuristic fonts and bright colors. So, Planet Money's Jeff Guo wondered why and where are these new drinks even coming from. Here's what he found.
6: There is a laboratory in Louisville, Kentucky, where all along the walls, the shelves are stacked with thousands of these little brown bottles.
18: We're looking at some different essential oils, some different aroma chemicals that are part of all different kinds of flavors.
6: Tom Gibson is the chief flavorist at a company called Flavor Man. Behind the scenes, they are the ones secretly designing beverages for a lot of the brands that you may have heard of. And here in Tom's lab, I learned why we're seeing so many weird new flavors these days. You know, like acai, dragonberry, cosmic vibe. He told me 10, 20 years ago, a lot of the aroma chemicals on the shelves here didn't exist on the market. But now, Tom is able to combine these new flavor components in a bunch of interesting ways. For instance, he says some of the tastiest fruit flavors often contain unexpected notes. He opened one of the bottles for me to smell.
19: Oh my God, no!
20: Come, that's not that bad.
19: This is so bad.
20: That's level one.
19: This is like stinky cheese.
20: Isn't that nice though?
19: No, it is not nice.
20: What flavor do you think this might go into that would be fantastic?
6: Tom says this aroma I was smelling is a key component in milks and cheeses. Also shows up in sweat and vomit. But also,
20: you might find it a little bit in, like, say, a ripe berry. When you're eating strawberry in the morning, perhaps you're getting a little bit of that.
19: Oh, and so if that weren't there, then the berry flavor might be...
20: meh. Yeah, just a...
19: be flat.
20: Yeah, it's kind of flat.
6: Tom says every year, scientists are discovering new interesting flavor compounds, new building blocks for him to play with. That's thanks to new scientific techniques and new kinds of flavor analyzing machines. But it's not just a lot of new flavors that we're seeing in the beverage aisle. There are also a lot of new types of beverages now. You know, the protein seltzers, the carbonated teas, those really popular fiber gut health sodas. Kristen Wemmer is the chief technical officer at Flavorman. She is in charge of developing a lot of these new types of beverages. She let us taste one of her recent projects.
21: This one is a really cool one that we just finished. It is a hydration broth, a sports broth.
6: What?
21: Right?
6: This drink was yellow, like brownish Gatorade yellow. And it was sweet.
19: It's I don't know how to describe this. It's pineapple flavored.
21: Yeah, tropical. There's beef broth in it.
19: No. Are you drinking beef broth right now?
21: Yeah. Pineapple it's flavored? Great that you don't even know.
6: The beverage industry keeps inventing new types of beverages because it's trying to invent new reasons for us to buy beverages. And this strategy has worked. Americans are now spending more money on beverages than ever before. As for why all this is happening now, that has to do with how the business of beverages itself has changed. David Defoe founded Flavorman back in the 90s. He says back then, it used to be really hard for startups to get into the beverage industry.
22: In the old days, as I call it, it was dominated by big companies. It was really just Coke and Pepsi for soft drinks.
6: There especially weren't a lot of options for getting your drink manufactured. But then, around the 2010s...
22: all of a sudden, you know, there were all these small breweries popping up all over.
19: The
22: microbreweries, the brew pubs.
6: There were thousands of these new craft beer microbreweries, and a lot of them were happy to rent out their bottling or canning lines for small jobs, even more so now that people are drinking less alcohol. So, Dave says, there are now plenty of places, not just microbreweries, who are willing to do a small run for a new drink startup. So?
22: The barrier to entry has lowered significantly.
6: And when barriers to entry fall, what we consumers get is more variety, more choices. And in this case, some interesting new sodas. Jeff Guo, NPR News.
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24: You're listening to All Things Considered from NPR News. Arizona's 5th congressional district is kind of an outlier. While Arizona is considered politically purple, the 5th, which is a relatively small district, it is reliably red. President Trump won there by roughly 20 points in 2024. It's fairly religious, with many members of The Church of Jesus Christ of Latter-day Saints. As NPR's Sage Miller reports, some of those voters are turned off by the Republican nominee in the district's open house race.
25: Kimberly Tate experienced an identity crisis when she became an independent in 2016. The Gilbert, Arizona resident and devout member of The Church of Jesus Christ of Latter-day Saints always considered herself to be conservative.
26: I'm not super
1: progressive politically. I'm really pretty moderate.
25: But she doesn't align with the Republican Party under President Trump. This time, Trump isn't on the ballot, but there's another Republican Tate is struggling with, Mark Lamb, a former county sheriff and nominee for the 5th Congressional District. Lamb is also Mormon, but Tate questions his adherence to the faith as well as his political motivations.
1: From what I understand about Mark Lamb, the dishonesty that has been displayed in his public and private life is completely contrary to our faith.
25: Lamb has been accused of racist remarks and sexual misconduct while he was sheriff. An investigation by the Arizona Republic alleges Lamb had multiple affairs and sent sexually explicit messages to women outside his marriage. He then threatened to send law enforcement after one woman if she spoke publicly about it. Lamb, who did not respond to NPR's interview request, has fervently denied the allegations publicly. To Tate, Lamb as the nominee is the latest example of an unrecognizable Republican Party.
1: The idea of having yet another elected official who is accused of sexual misconduct towards women, that does not speak well to me, to my children. Like, what is that teaching our children?
25: NPR interviewed multiple Mormon voters in the district. All of them were once staunch Republicans. They have since switched to independent, and none of them are voting for Lamb in November. Kim Fridkin is a political science professor at Arizona State University. She says the independent vote is critical for either candidate to win. Plus, Arizona voters are unhappy.
2: People are really feeling the effects of high gas prices, and housing prices are really high, and the water crisis is important in Arizona. And all these things are really hitting people, you know, where they live.
25: Fridkin added those issues may motivate low-interest voters like independents to turn out. Elizabeth Lee, the Democratic nominee for Arizona's 5th Congressional District, thinks the needle is moving left. An internal poll Lee's campaign shared with NPR shows her picking up momentum among independents.
4: Independents are not for extremist politics, sets this race up for exactly what our recent polling showed.
25: The poll found her trailing behind Lamb by 3 to 5 points, which Lee says is within the margin of error. While the voters NPR spoke with believe Lamb will win, they've noticed more Mormons souring on partisan politics altogether. That, paired with a scandal-plagued Republican candidate, plus Trump's low approval rating, could make it a closer-than-expected race. Sage Miller, NPR News.
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7: I'm Dr. Anthony Lizowitz, and this is Climate Connections. More than 80% of young people in the U.S. say they are worried about climate change.
8: Whether it's going outside to play in extreme heat or if it's about the jobs that they're going to be able to access in the future, the world that they are living in is being shaped by our changing climate.
7: But Laura Shifter of the Aspen Institute says a recent survey that her group commissioned reveals that many teens do not fully understand the issue. Only about half of the teens surveyed know that climate change is mostly caused by carbon pollution from human activities like burning fossil fuels. And even fewer know that nearly all climate scientists have concluded that human activity is causing climate change. But Shifter says that teens who reported hearing some or a lot about climate change from their teachers were more likely to answer the questions correctly than those who had not.
8: So I think that also shows a lot of potential around how we can address these misunderstandings by teaching about it in school and having conversations with our kids at home. It just shows that we can do a lot more to talk about it and teach it.
7: Shifter says her group offers resources to help school districts include climate education in their curricula, and parents and teachers talk about climate change with kids. Climate Connections is produced by the Yale Center for Environmental Communication. To learn more about climate change, visit climateconnections.org.
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3: Is All Things Considered from NPR News. I'm Mary Louise Kelly.
13: And I'm Elsa Chang. A South African lawyer who began her career defending Nelson Mandela and fighting apartheid has been awarded this year's Nobel Peace Prize. At 85, Navi Pillay is being recognized for a lifetime defending human rights and strengthening international law, which the Nobel Committee says is now under threat. The announcement came just hours before the Trump administration imposed sanctions on the International Criminal Court, an institution that the president has long criticized and where Pillay used to work. Kate Bartlett in Johannesburg has more.
9: Last year's Nobel Peace Prize winner, Venezuelan opposition politician Maria Corina Machado, famously gave her prize to President Trump, who has often said he deserves to win it. This year's winner, Navi Pillay, joked she could follow suit.
10: Thank you very much. Thank you very much. If you clap a little bit more, I may share this prize with Trump.
9: But all jokes aside, Nobel Committee Chair Jürgen Watne-Friedenes said Pillay had been awarded the prize for her major role in establishing the global legal order, which he said was now under attack.
11: The institutions that uphold international law is under tremendous pressure, sanctions, and attack. In the world we are living in, with more conflicts than in a long time.
9: Fittingly for a woman who's dedicated her life to bringing war criminals to justice, Pillay learned she had won while attending a conference in Nuremberg, Germany, where top Nazis were tried after the Holocaust. In remarks to the press, she echoed the Nobel Committee's warning about threats to the legal order.
12: This worsening reality is particularly visible with the attacks on the International Criminal Court.
9: Hours after her remarks, in an announcement that had been long anticipated, U.S. Secretary of State Marco Rubio said the U.S. was imposing sanctions on the War Crimes Tribunal in The Hague, calling it a rogue court.
15: America never joined the court. We don't need that court, and we don't want it.
9: President Trump has long railed against the ICC, which has issued arrest warrants for Russia's Vladimir Putin related to the invasion of Ukraine, and Israel's Prime Minister Benjamin Netanyahu over the war in Gaza. Netanyahu slammed Pillay's Peace Prize win in a statement on Friday because she recently oversaw a UN Commission report that concluded Israel had committed genocide in Gaza, a charge Israel denies. Netanyahu said the Nobel Committee had, quote, lost its moral compass. But her home country, South Africa, applauded Pillay's milestone.
27: Congratulations to her because she's the fifth South African to receive the Nobel Prize and the first woman.
9: South Africa's new ambassador to Washington, Ralph Meyer, was among those celebrating the achievement. Pillay joins fellow South African laureates Albert Luthuli and Archbishop Desmond Tutu, as well as Nelson Mandela and F.W. de Klerk, who shared the prize in 1993 for their role in ending apartheid.
27: We as South Africans are very, very proud of her. Navi Pillay made us very proud.
9: Meyer told NPR she was a product of the South African legal order that was established at the start of democracy following the end of apartheid. But Pillay's award comes amid a diplomatic low point between the U.S. and South Africa. President Trump has falsely accused the government of persecuting its white minority and criticized its genocide case against Israel. Kate Bartlett, NPR News, Johannesburg.
28: On stage at a political rally in Nebraska on Monday, President Trump was wearing what he pretty much always wears, dark suit, white shirt, solid tie. But at one point he stopped, stood still, opened his suit jacket wide and flashed the lining. Cameras clicked, and they captured the tag stitched into that glossy blue lining, Joseph A. Bank. President Trump, a billionaire wearing an affordable suit. Among those intrigued was Jacob Gallagher, fashion reporter at the New York Times. He's on the line from the New York Times newsroom. Hey there, Jacob.
29: Hi.
28: Hi. All right, so for people who are not into menswear, not familiar with the brand, describe Joseph A. Bank.
6: It's funny that you say not into menswear, because Joseph at Bank is one of those brands that if you're not at all into clothes, you might still know, because they are kind of ubiquitous.
24: They're at your neighborhood mall often.
6: Yeah, exactly. Exactly. They're probably not far from where a lot of your listeners are sitting. There's a Joseph A. Bank chain or a location somewhere, and they sell pretty much what you would call an affordable suit, a mm-hmm. cheaper suit. Mm-hmm. They sit on the kind of budget end of the suiting market. That's to say they sell for around $500, I would say, is kind of the medium price of a Joseph A. Bank suit. The suit that Trump was wearing appeared to be from its traveler line, which is right in that kind of $500, $600 price range, depending on when you check the Joseph A. Bank store or website, because they are the kind of brand that always seems to be running some kind of sale.
24: Okay, so nothing wrong with a discounted, nothing wrong with an affordable suit. But in the past, President Trump has talked about wearing suits from Italian company Brioni. Their suits would cost, what, something like 10 times that and higher.
6: Yeah, just about 10 times that right now. Trump, for years and through his spokespeople, would say that he wore Brioni, or sometimes there was a tailor in Brooklyn, Martin Greenfield. He was a custom tailor who dressed a number of presidents. Uh-huh. We were always told this, kind of, but, you know, obviously there's not much evidence of him flashing his jacket then to show that they were Brioni.
24: You have a great line in your piece, I'm quoting you, "If Brioni is a 2 Michelin star meal, Joseph A. Bank is fast food."
6: Yeah, and that's really kind of the point here is it's not like this is the Joseph A. Bank suit is bad. It's, you know, it'll do the job, so to speak, but it is just quite a different class of suit than what he wore in the past.
24: In your story, you raise a question which boils down to, was this political messaging? We're in a hot election season, elections are upon us, and affordability is very much on voters' minds.
6: I think that could absolutely be a part of this. And it's funny because in spite of it being more affordable, I wouldn't say, and this might be splitting hairs, that it's Trump presenting himself in a man of the people kind of way, because obviously a lot of people in America don't wear suits at all right now. At a Trump rally, there's pretty much always one guy wearing a suit. It's Trump. And that's kind of it. But I also do think that what it does probably boil down to is more so that Joseph A. Bank is a very conservative looking suit. It's a very traditional cut. It's a larger cut. Going back decades, he's really dressed in a very conservative businessman manner from the 1980s.
24: No Italian flash here. Okay, Jacob, are you ready for the most important question?
6: Sure.
24: How did the president look? Did he pull off the Joseph A. Bank suit?
6: I think Trump at this point, that fit of suit is what clearly he likes. It's obviously not kept up with the times, but I would say in regards to how Trump looks, he looks standard Trump. And that means it's a bit of a bigger fit. It's a bit boxier, and there's really no shape or cut to it, but it's what you expect him to look like at this point.
24: Jacob Gallagher, he covers fashion and style for the New York Times. Thank you.
6: Thank you very much.
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0: We've been seeing a lot of polls in recent weeks as the midterm election draws closer.
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0: Today is Friday, October 9th, and this is All Things Considered from NPR News. I'm Elsa Chang.
1: And I'm Mary Louise Kelly. How residents on the Gulf Coast have been preparing as Hurricane Isaias closes in.
2: We are planning to assume that it will make landfall as a major hurricane.
0: Also, during these midterms, opposition against data centers has united Democrats and Republicans.
1: But for one struggling town, a new data center is an attractive prospect.
0: And Australian pop star Troy Sivan is out with a new album.
3: It's a love letter to the feminine inside of myself, which I fought so hard for so long and now appreciate.
1: Those stories, first news.
4: Live from NPR News in Washington, I'm Ryland Barton. Isaias has strengthened into a powerful Category 3 hurricane as it surges toward the U.S. Gulf Coast. It threatens to bring strong winds and potentially life-threatening storm surges to the Florida Panhandle, southern Alabama, and southern Mississippi, as NPR's Sergio Martinez-Beltran reports.
5: The National Hurricane Center says hurricane-force winds are expected to spread as far as 100 miles inland from the coast of Alabama. Parts of the Florida Panhandle could see as much as 15 inches of rain as the storm moves through. There is also a risk of tornadoes developing in Alabama and the Florida Panhandle, and tomorrow in Georgia and the Carolinas. So Hurricane Isaias will make itself felt and will dump a lot of rain across the southeast for the next few days.
4: NPR's Sergio Martinez-Beltran reporting. President Trump says the U.S. will obtain diesel fuel from Russia, relaxing years of U.S. pressure on Moscow to combat prices ahead of midterms. The announcement comes after Trump signed a sweeping sanctions law against Russia last month to clamp down on Russia's energy economy over the Ukraine war. President Trump has ordered a White House hearing next month to consider allegations of mortgage fraud against Federal Reserve Governor Lisa Cook. NPR's Scott Horsley reports critics have dismissed the move as a kangaroo court.
6: The Supreme Court blocked President Trump's earlier effort to fire Lisa Cook, noting the Fed is supposed to be insulated from political pressure, and finding that Trump had not given Cook an opportunity to defend herself. Now, the president has set up a committee and ordered a hearing to weigh charges from a Trump loyalist that Cook made false statements on mortgage applications. Cook's lawyers say the Fed official welcomes a chance to clear her name, but add they have grave doubts that the quote-unquote hearing will be legitimate. The top Democrat on the Senate committee that oversees the Fed labeled the hearing a show trial and called it part of a dangerous quest by the president to illegally take over the nation's central bank. Scott Horsley, NPR News, Washington.
4: The United Arab Emirates has released new details in its investigation of a pilot they say tried to hijack a plane full of Israeli passengers. NPR's Aya Batraoui reports the UAE says the pilot wanted to crash the plane into the passenger terminal of Tel Aviv's airport.
7: The UAE's attorney general says the 29-year-old pilot from Oman had drifted toward extremist ideologies when he was around 20 years old. They say that's when he started following online content glorifying suicide attacks while studying in Melbourne. According to his confession, the UAE says this content influenced his decision to become a pilot. The UAE says the pilot used two previous flights to Tel Aviv on Fly Dubai to familiarize himself with the route before the September 30th attempted hijacking, in which investigators say he claims to have acted alone. The pilot, who was hired by Fly Dubai in January, used an emergency axe to attack the captain before the plane's emergency landing in Saudi Arabia. Aya Batraoui, NPR News, Dubai.
4: The U.S. stock market finished its record-setting week with more gains today. This is NPR. The FBI has arrested an accused co-conspirator of the hacking group Shiny Hunters. The group claimed last month that it breached the FBI's jobs portal, obtaining sensitive data on nearly all employees. Experts warn the breach has alarming national security implications, potentially exposing agents and their families to extortion and harassment. An Arizona congressional candidate told police she was raped by an unknown attacker in August while repairing a damaged campaign sign. When she went public with the news this week, she says her world exploded, as Cameron Sanchez of member station KJZZ reports.
8: Bernadette Green Placentia initially didn't want to report she was raped. She says she didn't want to think about it. But the Democrat says it was important to speak up on behalf of other survivors of sexual violence, many of whom, she says, have reached out to her this week. Still, Green Placentia says the publicity has been difficult.
9: My world exploded again, and now it's kind of come back. And with that is, you know, the anger and the frustration that, you know, there's not actually anything I can do. I wish I could just go find these people myself and haul them to jail or something.
8: Green Placentia says she hasn't received any updates from the Maricopa County Sheriff's Office on their investigation. For NPR News, I'm Cameron Sanchez in Phoenix.
4: Thieves have stolen about 30,000 bottles of premium wine worth an estimated $5.6 million from a Marchese Antonori winery in Tuscany in what the company says is the largest wine theft in Italy's history. The company is warning customers to be wary of offers outside official sales channels. This is NPR News from Washington.
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1: This is All Things Considered from NPR News. I'm Mary Louise Kelly in Washington.
12: And I'm Elsa Chang in Culver City, California. A flurry of polls in recent weeks have landed as the midterm election draws closer. Recent surveys show Democrats ahead in key districts and states, but with the election still weeks away, how much can these polls really predict? Well, we asked senior political editor and correspondent Domenico Montanaro to come by and help us understand what to make of all these numbers. Hi, Domenico.
13: Hey there.
12: All right, so there are so many polls out there, a lot of data. How should people be interpreting these numbers that they're seeing?
13: The only thing people need to know at this point is that the compass is certainly pointing in Democrats' direction. And that's really all you need to know from a horse race perspective. And that's because we are so expecting in our society such specificity out of polls when they're really not. They're kind of more of a fuzzy target with a margin of error. And people don't think about that all the time because we have such close elections, we're so closely divided, that telling people that, you know, a 2-point race means it could be 3 points lower or 3 points higher and that the other person might even have the lead, that's not very satisfying to people.
12: No, but humans hunger for certainty.
13: That's right. You know, and when it comes to horse race polling, really, it's not the best use of polling. There's so much better stuff underneath. I mean, I look at horse race polling as like the sprinkles on ice cream. Like, I like sprinkles, right?
12: Yeah, me too.
13: A lot of people like sprinkles. But if you just eat sprinkles, you're just going to get a mouthful of wax, right? I mean, you got to, the good stuff, the best stuff is underneath.
12: Exactly. I want to know more about what is underneath. So tell me about the bowl of ice cream that you're gleaning from the numbers.
13: Yeah, I'll stop the ice cream metaphor. But, you know, what I'm looking at are things like job approval ratings over time, issues over time, and how people feel about things, the intensity of opposition, especially in a midterm year, which can really determine whether or not a president's party loses seats and by how many, you know, which issues matter most and to which groups, which party is more trusted to handle those issues and who they blame for the problems that they see the country having. Those are more interesting, certainly gives you more depth, and you can tell a better story out of that.
12: I agree. There are all these other factors to look at, but if one were to look at polls, what do you look for in terms of determining whether the data is reputable or high quality?
13: Yeah, so look, for me, I'm looking at high quality polls and giving more weight to those in my mind anyway. Mm-hmm. And those are polls that are rigorously conducted. They're multimodality. In other words, they're trying to find people not just on landlines or cell phones, but they're trying to get them by text or online and trying to do all of those things together. And most importantly, they're transparent. If you can't find a methodology, that is a major red flag of whether or not you should or should not trust a poll.
12: Got it. What are some other red flags that show a poll might not be so great?
13: Does it have a long track record? Is this a pollster that we've seen often in a state in particular, because I have to tell you, state polling versus national polling is very different and much lower quality.
12: State polling is.
13: Yeah. So when we're talking about these Senate races, there's a lot of polls right now out there that are just not well conducted, or they're done by AI, or but they're by some company that I've never heard of and I can't find their methodology for. You got to be a little skeptical of that. And I think when it comes to the national polls, they tend to be a little bit better because they're backed often by bigger media outlets that understand what the better polling outfits are, and they try to hire them. For example, we work with Marist, a very high-quality pollster, conducts our national poll with PBS News. Marist also does some state polling for other outlets. Siena College, for example, does polling, obviously, with the New York Times. And there's a whole host of other polls that do a good job. The Fox News poll, for example, is very good. They hire a Democratic and a Republican firm that go and conduct their surveys. NBC News does the same thing, where they have a Democratic and a Republican firm conduct their polls as well. So, you know, there are good, high quality polls. There are fewer of them in the states, really because of the decline in local journalism and the lack of money that's available to pay for that kind of good, rigorous, frequent polling that's really necessary to measure in a campaign. Because remember, polls are not predictive. They are snapshots during the time that they were conducted and by that particular pollster. They're not supposed to be for, oh, here's what's going to happen. Now it's October in 3 weeks when the game hasn't even been played yet, when the votes haven't even been cast.
12: That is NPR's Domenico Monaro. Thank you so much for your guidance.
13: You're so welcome.
1: All right. If there is one thing liberal Democrats, MAGA Republicans, and most Americans in between might agree on, it's data centers. Cities and counties across the country are blocking them over water and power usage, noise pollution, AI concerns. But as Frank Morris of member station KCUR reports, data center development can look pretty attractive in a struggling rural town.
14: A weedy soybean field on a brick road 2 miles from the half-empty downtown tiny Osawatomie, Kansas, has long been a headache for city manager Brett Glendenning. It's an unused business park, one of many scattered across rural America.
15: The two parcels that are in question that the city owns have been zoned industrial for well over 20 years. It's always been planned and hoped that this would eventually happen, not necessarily a data center, but any sort of commercial development.
14: It's not easy drawing any sort of commercial development to a place like Osawatomie, a working-class town of about 4,000, just a little too far from Kansas City. But now, developers have targeted this field for a mid-sized data center, when they say could bring as much as $10 billion worth of new buildings and equipment. That's enough to buy every bit of taxable real estate in Osawatomie 239 times. Glendenning says it would dwarf any other investment here.
15: It's like comparing the Earth to the Milky Way galaxy. It's huge. I mean, it is massive.
14: Glendenning says the data center plan that developers are pitching could spin off some $40 million a year in taxes and fees, more than doubling the city's budget. It might even replace Osawatomie's long-lost financial base, the railroad. John Fletcher, who volunteers at the Osawatomie History and Railroad Museum, says the Missouri Pacific pulled up stakes almost 50 years ago, taking hundreds of jobs and much of the town's economic lifeblood with it.
16: We've never recovered from that, and it's just hard to replace.
14: Now, with scant industry and not so much as a grocery store, Osawatomie leans on homeowners for almost 80% of its property tax revenue. Fletcher says the city desperately needs to expand its tax base, but he's not sure about the data center proposal.
16: I'm neither for or against it. There's just not enough information for me yet. But this town has to do something, or it's probably going to go under.
14: Still, data center is a hard sell here.
17: It's going to be used to trample on our liberties and our freedom.
14: Lee Brewer also worries that the data center will leave Osawatomie short of water and electricity. Michael Hursley, a retired Walmart manager, wants to use the site for diversified organic farming. He's worried about the AI boom going bust, and he doesn't trust the people bankrolling the industry.
18: The billionaires know how to play these country towns, and it's like the Dodgers playing a little league team. The people around here don't know how to play that game, or they don't know the level they're playing at.
14: The town's not dealing with big corporations yet. Just developers trying to line up the land, power, water, and permits for a future builder. Charles Tinsley is with MDH Partners in Atlanta, the money behind the Osawatomie proposal. He says the data center would use less water than a golf course and contract for its own electricity, all the while spinning off millions in fees and taxes.
19: They're just going to be sitting on the edge of town, earning cash for the city. That's all that they're going to do. They're not going to be asking for tons of tax breaks. They're not going to be consuming a bunch of municipal services. They're not going to be adding more students to the classroom.
14: Tinsley says data centers are a lot like the railroads that built towns like Osawatomie in the 1800s. They're fundamental to commerce and bound to be built somewhere. Be that as it may, 19-year-old Michaela Bowers just doesn't care.
20: The pros and cons don't really matter to me in a way because I'm not sticking around. So I plan to leave the town, not because of the data center, but personally because there's not much in the town for me.
14: So places like Osawatomie have to balance the potential downsides of data centers against the need to do something to keep their young people and their economic vitality from ebbing away. For NPR News, I'm Frank Morris in Kansas City.
12: Taylor Swift has unseated Ella Langley, at least for now. That means Langley's record-breaking streak on the pop charts has been interrupted, and Swift has yet another record of her own. Stephen Thompson of NPR Music has more.
21: Ella Langley's Choosin' Texas has spent 24 weeks at number one on the Billboard Hot 100. But for this week, at least, in the spirit of the song, she's been overshadowed by another woman. That is, of course, Taylor Swift, who debuts at number one with her latest single, Patient Zero. It's one of four new songs from an expanded version of her latest album, The Life of a Showgirl. The addition of Patient Zero, Cleveland, Pink Clouding, and Babylon has kept the internet buzzing with critiques. Reviews have been especially mixed for Cleveland, which finds the singer performing a victory lap of sorts as she dunks on the haters and celebrates her marriage to football star Travis Kelce. The song's haters were no match for a huge streaming audience that gobbled up all four of the new tracks. In fact, with Ella Langley's Choosin' Texas dropping to number two, Taylor Swift has managed to wrangle four of the week's top five songs. The release of an expanded edition was also good news for The Life of a Showgirl itself. Thanks to huge streaming numbers for its four new songs, as well as a fresh round of digital sales, the album leaps from number 21 all the way back to number one. It sets a new all-time record in the process. When The Life of a Showgirl came out last fall, its songs filled the entire Billboard Top 10, led by The Fate of Ophelia at number one. Which means that this week, The Life of a Showgirl has become the first album in history to spawn 14 top 10 hits. Stephen Thompson, NPR Music.
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22: You're listening to one of the most famous and best-selling marches of all time, and you're on the Soundbeat. When British Army Bandmaster Lieutenant F.J. Ricketts was stationed at Fort George in Scotland, he did as the Scots do and played a fair amount of golf. The story goes that he came across a certain nicknamed colonel who, rather than yell "four" to warn others of his wayward shots, would whistle a descending minor third. It stuck in Ricketts' mind like a high lob to a soft green, and the Colonel Bogey March was born with that whistle, serving as the opening line to the melody. The march would be published in 1914 and had already sold millions by the time it was famously included in Bridge on the River Kwai in 1957, which didn't hurt sales one bit.

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4: 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I'm Mary Louise Kelly in Washington.
5: And I'm Ilse Chang in Los Angeles, where I'm entering a house that greets me with a sign reading, "Trespassers will be killed and eaten."
6: Brendan might have told you we're Asian household, so no shoes. It's my religion.
5: This is the home of musicians Alexandra and Zachary James. Together, this married couple formed the band Twin Temple, which plays what they describe as satanic doo-wop.

0: The vibe of their music matches the vibe of their home. Their Victorian house feels warm and welcoming, even though it's painted all black.
1: I mean, black is just so cheerful, you know?
0: And everywhere you look, you see the devil, like on the wooden chandelier over the dining table.
1: There's actually little devil heads around the base.
0: Wait, guy with goat horns.
1: Yeah. So obviously we kind of collect all things, you know, diabolical.
0: Yes. There's a small herd of goat heads mounted around the living room.

0: backlash for all the satanic imagery in their lyrics. But Alex and Zach say that Satanism gives them a sense of belonging.
1: To us, Satan is more a metaphor. You know, Lucifer, Satan was the original outlaw, right? He's a fallen angel. So I think that resonates with us in terms of the idea of pushing back against the status quo.
0: So when people come at you and say, you guys worship evil, you put evil on a pedestal, what do you say to that?
1: I mean, I feel like I've been called evil my whole life. So it's nothing new. You know what
0: I mean? Tell me more about that. What do you mean?
1: So I'm first generation here in America. Both my parents are immigrants. I'm mixed race.
0: Korean-British.
1: And I distinctly remember when I was about 5 years old, we had a neighbor next door to us yelling at me like racial slurs and that I was wicked and evil through the fence and that he had gone to the Korean War to murder people like me. And so I think it just encoded something in me early on, like, I'm not the girl next door. You know, I'm not the prom queen. Like, there's something wicked about me.

0: you internalized what that neighbor said to you.
1: I did. So in a way, it's us taking that back, right? I've been called wicked and evil my whole life, especially as a woman. So it's being like, you know what? I am a witch. I am a Satanist. I am going to don the vestments of that which is feared and own it. Proud, proud to be evil.
0: I know that Satanism has also brought a lot of unwanted attention, literally at your doorstep, right? You got unwanted packages and maybe some visitors or...
2: Yeah, someone broke into our backyard. They went through our recycling. They took boxes that we had torn apart and taped them back together, serial killer style, like seam to seam, so the words matched up. So I went outside and I'm staring at this box that's ripped to shreds but taped. And then like we kind of kicked it and it was super heavy. Filled with Bibles, hardback Bibles.
0: It's just interesting because you arrived at Satanism in part for sanctuary, to feel belonging, but it's become this basis for other people to ostracize you.
1: Yeah, and I think to a degree we've accepted that our role is as disruptors to a certain degree.

0: So I want to talk about your music.
1: There's been a long history of dark imagery in music, a fascination with the occult, but I'm talking about like more in metal, whereas you guys are doo-wop musicians. And it was so funny because last night I was blasting your music in my house and I was dancing and it struck me like, Elsa, you're bopping to satanic lyrics. And when I think of doo-wop, I think poodle skirts, I think teeny boppers, I think innocence. So you tell me, is there something about that contradiction that delights you?
2: Yeah, I think it's the transcendence of it. You know, it transcends what's expected, you know, and I think we like the cognitive dissonance that it creates. No, I think that's kind of a core idea with this band as well.
1: But the thing is like, not all of your songs are totally or narrowly focused on Satanism. Like, I feel like this new album, there are a lot of songs that don't seem to have anything to do with satanic images.
3: After midnight, when everyone's asleep.
1: There's like something just sort of personal and intimate about this album.
4: Yeah, no, absolutely. I think on this record, after going through such a hard time over the last few years, it was like one of the hardest times of our lives, both personally and professionally. You know, I lost my Halmony, we lost our dog, we lost people in our life that were really, really important. My Halmony was like basically my mother. She raised me. Mm-hmm. She strapped me to her back, Korean Amma style. Yeah. Like, I just loved her so much. And so I went through a really, really heavy grieving period.

0: Well, my last question for you is just sort of a fun one. What are you guys doing for Halloween? I mean, what are you going to dress as?
1: We don't really dress up for Halloween. Number one, we're always on tour on Halloween. I think we've had one Halloween off since the band started, and that was during COVID.
0: Oh.
1: And nobody came to trick or treat, which I was so bummed about.
2: Yeah.
1: I was like, this is the year we're going to get trick or treaters, the candy corn and the skull. And nobody showed up. I was so bummed. We had like a graveyard in the front yard. It was sick.
0: Oh.
1: Nobody showed up.
0: Alexandra and Zachary James. Together they are Twin Temple, and their new album is called Doomed Lovers. Thank you so much for having us over at your house and sharing this conversation with us. It was awesome.
1: Yeah, thank you for having us. Great.
2: Thank you so much, Elsa. We really appreciate it.
3: Hail Satan.
0: I was wondering if you were going to come out with that.

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0: 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I'm Elsa Chang.
1: And I'm Mary Louise Kelly. Coming up, we announce the high school winner of NPR's annual Student Podcast Challenge.
0: It's an entry that explores what happens to memories.
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3: Live from NPR News in Culver City, California, I'm Duane Brown. Hurricane Isaias is now a powerful Category 3, surging towards the Gulf Coast tonight with maximum sustained winds of about 115 miles per hour. It is the first hurricane of the Atlantic season this year, making it a record breaker, as we hear from NPR's Lauren Sommer.
4: The Atlantic hurricane season has been pretty quiet this year. There have been tropical storms, but Isaias is the first that's been strong enough to be a hurricane. That makes it the latest point in hurricane season for a first hurricane in 60 years of record keeping, according to the National Oceanic and Atmospheric Administration. A big reason why is El Niño. There's a super El Niño this year, which is a naturally occurring climate phenomenon. It shifts the wind patterns in the Atlantic, which makes it much harder for hurricanes to form. Lauren Sommer, NPR News.
3: Catholic bishops in the U.S. are condemning the Trump administration's plan to live stream the execution of a former Army major in the deadly shooting at Fort Hood, Texas in 2009. And NPR's Jason DeRose has more.
5: The president of the U.S. Conference of Catholic Bishops, Archbishop Paul Coakley of Oklahoma City, writes in a public statement that he learned of the Defense Department's plan with, quote, shock and great sorrow. The execution by firing squad is scheduled to take place December 3rd. Coakley writes that in no way can Nidal Hassan's killing of 13 people be condoned, but a live-streamed execution is a, quote, barbaric promotion of a culture of death. He points to a passage from the New Testament letter to the Romans, quote, do not repay anyone evil for evil. Coakley says the public execution, even of one who's done grave harm, will only further undermine the moral fabric of our nation. Jason DeRose, NPR News.
3: Stocks finished higher across the board on Wall Street. Crude oil back up above $104 a barrel. This is NPR. India is stepping up its police deployment ahead of protests against the country's election commission chief. NPR's Omkar Kandekar has that story.
6: The popular youth group Kokro Janta Party has announced a sit-in demanding the resignation of the election chief after more than 100 million names were deleted from India's voter lists. Authorities have cut off the internet, shut dozens of metro stations, and put up barricades in parts of New Delhi. The police have also put up loudspeakers, warning people not to protest and telling journalists not to get in their way. The clampdown comes a week after protests by citizens and India's opposition parties. They accuse India's Election Commission of rigging the voter lists to favour Prime Minister Narendra Modi. Authorities expect protests to try to escalate over the weekend, but they say they won't allow it. Omkar Khandekar, NPR News, New Delhi.
3: After President Trump signed a sweeping sanctions law against Russia last month, he's now relaxing pressure on Moscow ahead of the midterms. Trump says he struck a deal today with Russia's leader to immediately supply the U.S. with 300,000 tons of diesel fuel. This comes less than a month after Trump clamped down on Russia's economy and its ongoing war against Ukraine. This is NPR.
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1: 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I'm Elsa Chang in Culver City, California.
2: And I'm Mary Louise Kelly in Washington. Communities in South Alabama and the Florida Panhandle are hunkering down right now. Hurricane Isaias is expected to make landfall in just a few hours near Pensacola, Florida. And that is where we find NPR's Sergio Martinez-Beltran. Hey there, Sergio.
3: Hey.
2: Hey, so how are y'all doing? What are conditions in Pensacola?
3: You know, Mary Louise, full disclosure, I'm hunkering down in my hotel room. I was planning on doing this live hit outside, but conditions have quickly deteriorated. Mm. It's raining a lot and the wind has picked up. I think you might be able to hear it.
2: Yeah, I can indeed. Sounds like rain pounding your window.
3: Yeah, so the trees are brushing against the window because of how strong the winds are right now. We are expecting Hurricane Isaias to make landfall in the Pensacola area around 7 p.m. Central Time. Right now, it is a Category 3 hurricane with sustained winds of 120 miles per hour. It is expected to weaken, but state officials, including Governor Ron DeSantis, are not taking it for granted.
4: There's a lot of prognostications that it's going to weaken before landfall because of the significant wind shear. Let's hope that that's the case, but we are planning to assume that that will not happen and that it will make landfall as a major hurricane.
2: Well, and the governor and other folks I know have been urging people, please take this seriously. I know he said this morning the state is ready. How ready? What has Florida been doing to prepare?
3: Yeah, the state is worried about the strong winds, of course, and the storm surge. You know, flash floodings are a big concern. That's why the state has ordered the evacuation of certain areas. Governor DeSantis says people should expect power outages and debris to be spread widely. But he says the state has been preparing for this moment. The state has marshaled 1,000 generators, millions of gallons of gasoline, diesel, and aviation fuel. It has also staged heavy machinery to remove debris and repair. And the governor says over 1 million bottles of water and food will be available for people to pick up after the storm has passed.
2: Well, and I imagine it's most people are, like, I hope, home safe and hunkered down. But to the extent you've been able to talk to folks, what are they telling you?
3: Many of the residents I've talked to say they were not expecting to have to deal with a hurricane this year. Mind you, the Atlantic hurricane season runs from June to November, but Hurricane Isaias is the first hurricane of the 2026 Atlantic season. You know, think about it. It's the first one in October, and we haven't had a hurricane in the U.S. since 2024. I talked to a woman named Tracy Schnick. She works in Pensacola Beach, one of the evacuated zones. Even though the El Nino weather pattern suppresses hurricanes in the Atlantic, she says she thought they might get a hurricane late in the season.
5: I think we all started watching when they started reporting on El Nino, that it was going to be a super El Nino. Then we kind of, everybody's ears perked up that we felt like it's a good chance this year.
3: She is also hoping for Hurricane Isaias to weaken as it hits the Florida shore.
2: Oh, sounds like everybody is hoping that it will weaken. What about beyond the panhandle? What other areas are going to feel the impact of the hurricane?
3: So the National Hurricane Center says hurricane force winds are expected to spread as far as 100 miles inland from the coast of Alabama. Parts of the Florida Panhandle could see as much as 15 inches of rain as the storm moves through. There is also a risk of tornadoes developing this afternoon in Alabama and the Florida Panhandle, and tomorrow in Georgia and the Carolinas. So Hurricane Isaias will make itself felt and will dump a lot of rain across the southeast for the next few days.
2: NPR's Sergio Martinez-Beltran with rain and wind beating against his windows there in Pensacola. Thank you.
3: You're welcome.
6: What actually happens to a memory after the moment itself is gone?
1: That is Amit Bilagiri. He's a junior at Evergreen Valley High School in San Jose, California. Amit is the high school winner of NPR's Student Podcast Challenge. The contest received some 1,500 entries this year. NPR's Corey Turner and producer Janet Ujong Lee sat down with Amit at his home and have his story.
7: Hi.
8: Amit is sitting on a big sofa with his mom, Kalyani Urs, and the family dog at their feet.
9: This is Cosmo.
8: Amit says his winning podcast began with the kind of fight every teenager has with their parents.
6: Every night she would be mad at me and say, "Hey, Amit, why are you sleeping so late?"
9: It was a constant battle between us.
8: Amit's mom says she's often up till midnight working.
9: I used to ask him, "Why don't you sleep early, Amit, please? Amma, you're the one asking me. You sleep later than me."
6: And I was like, "I'm not really sleepy." And I found out that the sleep cycle for teenagers is actually delayed by a few hours. That means that teenagers, it's healthier for them to sleep later and then also wake up later.
8: His mom told him, whatever the reason, Amit, you need more sleep. You're getting forgetful.
9: I keep asking you, did you submit this? Did you submit that? You forget. And so it clearly shows your memory is affected, you know? I mean, mine are to some extent, and I don't want the same thing to happen to you. And then he comes back and says, "No, I remember when I had fries with Scooter Mutta."
8: That's Amit's great-grandfather and a really important memory from a Burger King in Bangalore that we're going to circle back to in just a second. But first, this debate with his mom got him thinking, how does memory work? His mom, a big NPR listener, encouraged him to enter the Student Podcast Challenge.
6: There were entire weeks of my life I barely remember.
8: His winning podcast is called What Happens to Memories.
6: What I ate for lunch last Monday, what assignments I turned in, what someone said to me in the hallway three Tuesdays ago.
8: As a busy 16-year-old, Amit says he's struck by how much of his daily life just kind of disappears from his memory. He's also intrigued by the moments that do last.
6: Like being 6 years old in a bright restaurant in India. I'm sitting across from Scooter Mutta, as I fondly call my great-grandpa. He's 87. We are both wearing flimsy gold paper crowns, and we're sharing a plate of French fries. Just two kings eating fast food.
8: In this memory, nothing really happens.
6: I don't remember what we talked about, but I remember the salt on the fries, the energy of the room, and the way his crown sat, slightly crooked on his head. I started wondering, why does my brain let go of a math lecture from yesterday, but hold on to a paper crown from a decade ago?
8: And in his podcast, he offers a few different answers.
6: It turns out, memory isn't a filing cabinet. It's more like a construction site. And the foreman of that site is the amygdala.
8: And it's during sleep that our brains clean up that construction site, and the amygdala replays and encodes important memories. So his mom was right. We have to get enough sleep for the cleaning crew to do its job. It also doesn't help, Amit says, that many teens let phones get in the way of their memory making.
6: When we experience life through a screen, hunting for the right filter, the perfect caption, we experience it halfway, half online, half distracted, half present. And emotion is exactly what gives memories a better chance of sticking.
8: As an example, Amit says he spent time volunteering in a senior living community, and many of the people he's met there don't remember or talk about the big events of their lives. What's lasted are the memories of intense feeling, like Amit's memory of being six in a Burger King and feeling loved unconditionally by his great-grandfather.
6: Science can explain the neurons and the glymphatic system, but it doesn't fully explain why years later, seeing an old man on the street makes me feel a sudden pang of warmth and loss. I don't just see a stranger. I see a flicker of a gold paper crown.
8: Maybe memories are more than just stored information, Amit says at the end of his podcast. Maybe they're proof that something or someone really mattered. Corey Turner, NPR News, San Jose, California.
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11: President Donald Trump named a new superhero-sounding AI task force this week, in keeping with his rebrand of the technology. The Super Intelligence Force is led by Jay Clayton, the new AI czar, also Director of National Intelligence. Here with more on what this task force will be doing is Cristiano Lima Strong. He's a senior AI and government reporter at Bloomberg Government.
12: This is part of the president's very public attempt to kind of rebrand AI, as it's having a lot of public image issues, I think is fair to say. But this is the group that's going to really lead the administration's response, which the president has really emphasized, and particularly after that meeting with the tech executives that produced that accord. Going to focus around this idea of self-regulation and talking to the companies around self-policing. And this idea that the U.S. needs to maintain its leadership in this space because the administration very much views it as a national security risk if the U.S. falls behind China in terms of developing the technology.
11: This force will have 120 days to sort of come up with a report with recommendations. I mean, what is the nature of this report that they're tasked with?
12: Yeah, I mean, to be seen, we know it's going to touch on potential recommendations, likely some for the sector, but also how the government can engage with the sector. I mean, some of the lead officials have talked about, you know, we want to be fostering this technology, but we want to be doing so responsibly. And so you're probably going to see them offer up ideas on how to best structure that. The roles in the federal government and how the government itself is integrating some of this technology.
11: It seems like the president is definitely under some political pressure to be seen as doing something about AI. I guess, you know, still a lot of questions about whether this is quite what the public wants to see him be doing.
12: Yeah, for sure. I mean, particularly with the election coming up, I mean, this is probably the first major U.S. election where we've really seen AI or any big tech issue become a kitchen table issue. You know, I've been covering this for almost a decade, and I've never seen anything like this where a tech issue is being talked about by such a broad array of people, where it's coming up in conversations with family members, extended family members. And so clearly that also speaks to some of the awareness about this issue and the pressure for Washington to get its act together and figure out what its response is going to be to this technology, which has not shown signs of slowing down as of yet.
11: That's Cristiano Lima Strong at Bloomberg Government. This conversation was part of our Tech Week in Review segment. You can find it on our website, marketplace.org/techbytes. Jesus Alvarado produced this episode. Erica Soderstrom also produces our show. Gary O'Keefe and Brian Allison are our engineers. Daisy Palacios is the supervising producer. Nancy Fargali is the executive producer. I'm Megan McCarty-Carino, and that's Marketplace Tech. This is APM.
13: Hi, I'm Ravenna Koenig, the West Coast Bureau Chief for NPR. It's my job to work with local reporters up and down the West Coast to bring you the most important stories from this region. NPR also has bureau chiefs for the Northeast, the South, the Midwest, and the Mountain West, not to mention more than 240 member stations across the country.
14: 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I'm Ryan Warner.
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2: On a Friday, it's All Things Considered from NPR News. I'm Mary Louise Kelly.
1: And I'm Elsa Chang. New York's mayor and governor want immigration agents to stop operating in New York City. This is after an ICE agent shot a man there yesterday. Federal officials say the man tried to run agents down. Reporter Steve Kastenbaum says this has set off a fight between the Trump administration and New York officials over the state's sanctuary policies.
20: It was a chaotic scene in Upper Manhattan where the shooting took place. Police pushed back protesters who surrounded a law enforcement vehicle as it tried to leave the area. The window on the car had been smashed. Speaking outside the hospital where the victim was treated, Mayor Zoran Mamdani said the shooting took place in a busy residential area.
21: School had just gotten out. The street was crowded with families and children. When ICE agents opened fire, a five-year-old child was in the back seat of the car. Thank God that child is physically unharmed.
20: Marcos Charles is in charge of enforcement and removal operations at ICE. He said at a briefing in Washington that this was a man who they've tried to arrest in the past. When they cornered him Thursday afternoon, Charles said he refused orders to get out of his car.
22: He then accelerated his vehicle, smashing into two of our government ICE vehicles, and then weaponized his vehicle and proceeded to accelerate going towards other officers.
20: That's when one of the agents opened fire. A bullet fragment hit the man in his neck. Federal officials identified him as 28-year-old Oscar Belgal, an undocumented Dominican immigrant with a criminal conviction and several arrests for robbery and other charges. Homeland Security Secretary Mark Wayne Mullen claimed he's associated with a gang and they had an order out for him to be detained.
23: This individual is a threat to our community. He was on probation. The state of New York knew he was illegal and they chose to release him back into the streets and into the community.
20: New York's sanctuary policies prevent local cops from holding immigrants who ICE wants detained so they can be deported. The policy dates back to the Obama years. Daniel Stageman is the director of research at the John Jay College of Criminal Justice. He said it's the job of police here to fight crime, not enforce federal immigration policy.
24: New York City's policies do not prevent federal agencies from imposing those immigration consequences, but they are not the responsibility of New York City's criminal justice agencies.
20: New York's police department released body cam footage Friday from officers who arrived at the scene after the shooting. It shows the wounded man on the ground in handcuffs and an ICE agent dressed in a yellow construction vest holding a rifle. The police officers rushed the man to the hospital. The mayor and New York's governor called on ICE to end their activities in the city. For NPR News, I'm Steve Kastenbaum in New York.

0: Troye Sivan knows how to party. The Australian pop star spent the last few years riding the rush of his 2023 album, Something to Give Each Other. The album spawned viral hits, landed Sivan his first Grammy nominations, and took him on a major tour. But away from the highs of being on stage, he was confronting tension between his career and his personal life. Those feelings are at the center of Troye Sivan's new album, She's the Best. NPR's Isabella Gomez Sarmiento has the story.
1: Something to Give Each Other marked a turning point in Troye Sivan's career. It was sleek and polished, highly danceable earworms that presented the most grown-up version of the pop star yet.
2: Let's go.
1: After the album came out, Sivan went on a co-headlining tour with his friend and collaborator Charlie XCX, who was riding a high of her own, Brat Summer, the mainstream explosion of her 2024 hyperpop album. The two friends were an unstoppable duo, releasing a joint single and performing in arenas across the world. Sivan says it was thrilling.
3: I was having these experiences of being on stage and feeling like this really self-actualized version of myself, where I was portraying and genuinely feeling a real, genuine, like, kind of sense of confidence and connection to the world.
1: But when he was alone, he says he had to confront a different side of himself.
3: I think that there was, and sort of still is, like a very deep sense of longing and I think like loneliness as well, that maybe even was a bit exacerbated by the experiences that I was having.
1: His new album, She's the Best, gives him room to dig deeper into those feelings. The title track is an ode to the women in his life. Artists like Charlie, his mom and sister, his friends and teachers.

0: it's this collage in my head of all of these women and feminine people in general that have provided me with like a sense of safety, a sense of inspiration and empowerment.
1: Sivan says growing up in the closet and later taking center stage as a queer pop star, being in the orbit of women is what kept him going.
0: And then also I think in a way it's a love letter to the feminine inside of myself, which I fought so hard for so long and now really, really, really appreciate.
2: She always knew she had something special inside.
1: She's the best swings back and forth, from intimate revelations to high bursts of energy.
3: Pull me closer now, I get in this right.
1: Much of the album, he says, is a love letter to the boyfriend he hasn't met yet,

0: Savon is now 31. He's reevaluating his life and the kind of music he wants to make. She's the Best highlights that shift for him.
1: I was also very curious about creating something that felt very, like, alive and not too contrived or controlled. And so I'm hoping that people can hear the album and just be like, you know what, this is like a real person. This is not like a product or something.
0: Isabella Gomez Sarmiento, NPR News.

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0: connection to the struggle sometimes is all I feel like I really have. That's where I feel free.
1: Republicans have redrawn congressional maps in Alabama.
2: How do voting rights activists there see the stakes in next month's midterms?
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2: I'm Elsa Chang.
1: And I'm Mary Louise Kelly. Fort Hood shooter Nidal Malik Hassan is scheduled to be executed by firing squad in December.
2: And the Pentagon says the execution will be live streamed.
3: We're not aware of any regulation or historical precedent for a military execution to be made widely available to the public.
1: Also this hour, Hurricane Isaias is rolling in.
2: And across the Gulf Coast, oil rigs and refineries are evacuating.
4: We want to make sure that we're producing our energy out there, but at the same time, our industry knows we got to take breaks when you have these types of hurricanes come through.
1: First News.
5: Live from NPR News in Washington, I'm Rylan Barton. Hurricane Isaias is bearing down on the northern Gulf Coast as a Category 2 storm. NPR's Debbie Elliott reports tropical storm force winds and heavy rain are already pounding parts of Alabama and northwest Florida.
6: National Hurricane Center Director Michael Brennan says Isaias will down trees and power lines and bring a life-threatening storm surge.
7: Between the Alabama-Florida border over to Grayton Beach, that's where we expect the highest storm surge inundation of 6 to 9 feet above ground level. That's not just on those barrier islands, but from Pensacola Bay eastward, including the sound sides and the bays, we could see significant water level rises.
6: Flash flooding is also likely, with up to 15 inches of rainfall possible, along with scattered tornadoes. Most businesses, schools, and government offices are closed as people seek safe shelter from the storm. Debbie Elliott, NPR News, Crestview, Florida.
5: President Trump has selected a new press secretary, Katie Zachariah. She'll succeed former press secretary Caroline Leavitt, who left the position in August. NPR's Deepa Shivaram has more.
8: Zachariah is a political commentator and an advisor with Trump's media and technology group, which runs Trump's social media site, Truth Social. She also briefly served as a spokesperson at the Department of Homeland Security. It's not clear when her first day in the role would be or when the first press briefing would be. Those briefings have largely been on hold since Leavitt left the position earlier this year. Trump's selection of a new press secretary comes as the president and his party are facing headwinds in the upcoming midterm elections. On social